0: journalists, allow academics access to it, the more people that are able to look at this and scrutinize it, the more that those spending the money will know that they could be pulled up if they're not doing it, not spending it as effectively as possible, not maximizing the outputs. Because in this country, we tend to sort of, a journalist will ask a politician, are you doing enough? Are you spending enough? We tend to ask more about the inputs rather than the outputs. Are you getting more procedures done in hospitals? Are you adding to hospital beds? We need to focus on the outputs rather than the inputs. So this sort of information is really helpful in scrutinizing what happens to taxpayers.
1: Are we in this place, though, Dan? Is it a symptom of having too much money?
0: It partially is, Claire. Like, that's, you know, it was, the deputy was about, I think, 8 or 9 years of age when our taxes went up during the crisis and the crash. And, you know, for 18 years, we've had these very high personal income tax rates. And the amount of personal income tax the government's been raising has gone from 15 billion to 45 billion. It's tripled over the past 15 years. Mm-hmm. Now, when you have that amount of money to play with, any government becomes a little flahoolock, and the sort of the constraints ease. So all extra scrutiny matters, particularly at a time when we have income tax and corporation tax rolling into government coffers. They hardly know how to get it out the door again. But it is really important that there's as much scrutiny as possible, because this is money that comes out of people's pockets.
1: Okay, some listener reaction to this: there's zero accountability when it comes to spending. It doesn't matter how much they waste, because if they run out, they can just hit the taxpayer for more. We hear politicians boasting about how much they're spending like it is a medal of honour, but never seem to have to show how the money is being spent. I work in the private sector, and if we don't meet our budgets, the heat comes on you. Then we have an example from Stradbally in County Leash, where the main street was resurfaced less than 2 years ago and has been dug up twice since. So the new surface is all full of patchwork tarmac and has become uneven again. That is not a good example of public spending. And another: this is Ireland. Nothing is anyone's fault. No one's to blame. No one is taken to task. On to the next disaster and more squandering of taxpayers' money. Do you think, Albert, to finish on this, that this is a symptom of having too much money?
2: It's like anything. In economics, the more income you have, the more money you end up spending. And it's the same for a government as it is for a business. But there's an interesting point in one of those messages that was made, and this is something that comes back to me a lot, is if you're working in a private business and you wasted a significant amount of money, there would be consequences. And what would happen is to rebuild trust within that organisation, the signing of spend and the signing of thresholds would move up to a higher level of management until such a time as people could be trusted within the organisation again.
1: In the state.
2: Well, I think that needs to happen. And I think if you look at, you know, the OPW, they, in response to the bike shed, and I apologise to keep going back to it, but they put in place new procedures around any spend up to that amount so that they could sense check it, and that it wasn't just a case of following process, but it's actually, hold on a second, does this make sense? Would this make sense to the public? And I think every state organisation needs to look through it at that lens.
1: But you want that to happen before a big mistake is made, clearly. I mean, in that case, that was as a result of what happened, and we want the rules to be in place before we get to that point. I have to leave it there, but thank you so much for being with us. That's Albert Dolan, Fianna Fáil TD, and Dan O'Brien, Chief Economist with the Institute of International and European Affairs.
3: 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Conversation that counts.
1: Well, as many of you may have seen across your social media feeds in the past few weeks, basking sharks have returned to Irish waters as locals on the West Coast reported sightings in the sea during the recent rise in temperatures across the country. But where should we go to catch a glimpse, not just of basking sharks, but dolphins and whales too? Well, I'm joined now by a man who can tell us all, Pádraig Hooley, who is sightings coordinator with the Irish Whale and Dolphin Group. Good morning to you.
4: Good morning, Claire.
1: What are these guys, the basking sharks? Tell us a bit about them.
4: Well, it's a magnificent beast of an animal. The basking shark is actually the second biggest shark species and therefore the second largest fish on the planet, second only to the tropical cousin, the whale shark. And it's an annual visitor. And, you know, right now is perhaps the very best time to see them. Typically, they arrive in April. Some specimens might even arrive as early as late March, but April is the big drive, and then peaking around now, around May. And then by June, the site is kind of tapering off. And we have a second peak then later in the year around September. And that seems to be focused more specifically along the West Clare coast, where they're doing something completely different. But at this time of the year, they're in here, they're feeding. And people will be glad to know that they're feeding on plankton and krill and very, very small little animals. So they're very, very different to more predatory type sharks. So they pose absolutely no risk to humans. They're a very benign, gentle giant.
1: I'm glad to hear that, because I recently rewatched Jaws. So when I was looking at the footage this morning of the basking shark, I felt slightly apprehensive about it, but they're not interested in us, are they?
4: No, not at all. And interestingly, Jaws was, of course, the great white shark. And anatomically, the basking shark is really similar, and both in terms of size and outward appearance. The only difference is their dentition. Their teeth are very, very different. So they're not designed for killing and eating. Okay. Meat like great whites are, so they're more like ocean grazers. So in many respects, we always look at them as being more like honorary whales, if you like.
1: And they're coming in for a feed. That's why they're here this time of the year, is it?
4: This time of the year, they're in feeding, and you know, I was just looking at the statistics. We've had almost 200 sighting reports from, say, Hookhead and Wexford, all along the south coast, the west coast, and the northwest, and over three quarters of those have been reported to the Irish Whale and Dolphin Group from shore. So you don't need to go out in boats. I was watching them there with my daughter just the other day, and I would say one of them was almost within 10 meters of the vantage point that we were looking at them from. So you sometimes they're so close to shore, you don't even need binoculars to see them. So it's a really amazing opportunity for members of the public to get out and watch one of these most spectacular animals very, very close inshore.
1: But are you more likely to see them on the west coast?
4: Not really. The south coast at this time of the year. And it's an interesting one, because they seem to arrive in big numbers in a local area, and then they'll be seen every day for a couple of days, maybe a week, and then they're completely gone. It's, you know, whether they go or whether they just dive down deeper. Of course, being fish, we can only see them when they're on the surface. And unlike whales and dolphins, which need to come up for air, being air-breathing mammals, you have a really good chance of seeing them. But if those sharks are feeding on krill or zooplankton and they're a couple of meters down, you've absolutely no chance of seeing them, because they're not going to, you know, they leave no visual cue on the surface. So you could be swimming on a local beach and there could be a dozen basking sharks there. And if the plankton that they're feeding on just happens to be a little bit further down the water column, you're swimming potentially in waters that are brimming with fish the size of, you know, coaches or buses, and you're completely unaware of the fact. And yeah, it's only when that zooplankton rises to the surface.
1: And is that the scale of them? That's the size of them, is it?
4: Yeah, I mean, we would regularly see animals now, basking sharks, that are in the 20 to 25 foot range. Occasionally, you'd get animals that are 10 meters, so you're looking at 30 foot range. And the old Hebridean shark fishermen would talk about having seen sharks that were up to 40 foot. Now, that's an animal that's the size of a whale. Now, we think some of those measurements heading towards 30 to 40 foot are probably fishermen embellishments, if you like, but certainly up to 25 to 30 foot for an adult basking shark is not that unusual, and we're getting many of those images in, suggesting animals that are comfortably within that range. So they are just enormous fish.
1: Now, Saturday week is Whale Watch Ireland Day, isn't it, 2026? What are people expected to do that day? Yeah.
4: Well, that's a free, it's part of Biodiversity Week, supported by our colleagues Inish, and it's a day free guided land-based whale watches around the entire coastline of Ireland. And that's an opportunity for members, citizen scientists, to join the Irish Whale and Dolphin Group up on headlands and vantage points. And we'll take you through the field skills necessary to carry out a whale watch or to count basking sharks. And we'll have optics on hand just to introduce people to the concept that, you know, you don't have to go out in a boat 20, 30 miles Sometimes you can just do a wonderful thing, as simple as sitting on a cliff top with a pair of binoculars and watching some of the most amazing wildlife in Ireland, and it's completely free and it's on your doorstep.
1: What a lovely way to spend a morning or an afternoon. And I have a listener who's heading to O'Sullivan's and Crookhaven this weekend to check out the basking sharks. And we know now, we've established they're going at the exact correct time of year, but how likely are they to see them in Crookhaven?
4: Yeah, it's all a matter of the more time you put in, the luckier you get. Like, if they're in the area, basking sharks are really, really obvious. You'll see that big dorsal fin, and you've always got to remind yourself that sometimes people see a dorsal fin in the center of the body, and then they see a second fin behind, and they think that second fin behind is actually two sharks, but it's actually only one animal, and it's only half the length of an animal. So when you see that great big triangular dorsal fin and a smaller dorsal fin, you have to ask yourself, how many meters between those two, and then multiply that by two, and that's the length of your animal, and you'll be amazed how big some of these sharks actually are.
1: And Pádraig, are we seeing a change in the schedule that these animals are keeping because of climate change?
4: We would say in the Irish Whale and Dolphin Group that we're seeing these animals arriving, and particularly with basking sharks and as well with humpback whales, we are seeing them. The trend would suggest that they're arriving earlier year on year. So that's one obvious trend. Also, there are species that we places like where I'm from, West Cork, for the last 30 years and 20 years, it was all, if you want to see humpback whales and fin whales, go to West Cork. And they shifted then around to West Kerry. In the last 3 or 4 years, the data is suggesting strongly that they've completely shifted their distribution up towards the northwest, places like Donegal Bay. So these are animals that are certainly, I would say, on the move. Now, whether that's down to climate change is probably a factor in that, or it's depletion of what they're feeding on, species like sprat, that could as well be an issue. But it is very dynamic. Year on year, there are subtle changes, but the overall trend, especially with our larger whales, would seem to be that they are pushing further and further up the west coast, up to places like the Sligo coast and Donegal, which is great if you're from the northwest and you're sick and tired of coming down to whale watching boats down on the south coast. It's very democratic of them.
1: Well, Pádraig, if people see anything, I know you want to know about it, and the Irish Whale and Dolphin Group has a brand new reporting app, so it's easier to report your sightings if you're going out over the weekend. Thank you so much for speaking to us. That's Pádraig Hooley from the Irish Whale and Dolphin Group.
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1: We are currently in the middle of Organ Donation Week, so to talk to me about the importance of it, along with the advancements in the field of transplants, I'm joined now by consultant transplant surgeon at St. Vincent's University Hospital, Professor Amir Hoti. And you're very welcome. Thank you for being with us today. So how are we doing with organ donation in this country, do you think?
5: First of all, thank you for having me here today. So, well, the situation is a little bit difficult because we have observed at a national level a decrease in organ donation. As a matter of fact, last year we did in St. Vincent's liver transplant program, we did only 28 liver transplants.
1: You'd like to do more?
5: Certainly we would. We need to do more. 28% is quite a drastic drop as opposed to the years pre-COVID. Actually, even during COVID years, we did better than currently. Mm-hmm. So definitely the numbers have decreased, and we are seeing more. We need transplants because the demand for liver transplants is increasing.
1: There's a huge need.
5: There is a huge need indeed.
1: Mm-hmm. And of course, survival rates, I'm sure, are increasing too. So the transplants are working to a greater extent.
5: There is a huge progress in that regard. And the transplants have, liver transplant in particular, has become a treatment, specific treatment for many conditions with exceptional results, survival rates, in other words. Mm-hmm. So while the demand is increasing, we lack organs. And therefore, a lot of people, critically ill people, are not reaching at that point where they can be saved or can be treated
1: which is a real tragedy, I'm sure, for you and for your colleagues.
5: Yes, and it's very disappointing, and I suppose this is the reason why I'm here, to promote and to work so people can understand what donation means and what sort of impact it would have in the treatment of many, many sick patients.
1: So what is your message then to people who are listening to this, who have never signed up to an organ donor program, who don't have the card in their wallet or in their bag? What are you saying to them today?
5: Well, we need them to consider the option of donation. We need them to

0: they are, because sooner or later somebody would be facing a situation like that, and that's not the best opportune or the best moment to discuss about mm-hmm. dementia.
1: And signing the card is not really enough. You have to have the conversation, because I know there have been situations where somebody will say, yes, I want to be an organ donor. They die, and then there's ambiguity in their family because the conversation has never been had.
0: That's precisely it. And I think this is one of the reasons why I feel personally, because this is my impression, there is no study done on this, but I feel that we are getting less and less offers. But the reduction of donor rates is not exclusively related to this aspect. There are other reasons which have led to reduction.
1: Why? What do you think those reasons are? Do we know?
0: Well, there is a global trend which has been observed everywhere, not only in Ireland. The donor rates have reduced, and that to some degree is related with the COVID pandemic. This observation is seen everywhere in the world. Then, obviously, there is another factor, the Human Tissue Act, which may have played to some degree a role. Then there are other limitations, bottlenecks, which we see in our mm-hmm. daily services.
1: But why has COVID impacted people's decisions in this area?
0: I don't think has impacted the people's decisions at all. I think it's related with the patient's itinerary when they come in hospital. So the screening gets much earlier, and therefore we identify some of the patients who can become or potentially could be donors earlier. And in the old days, everybody would go straight away to ICU. Right now, especially in the European countries, they are selected right from the beginning, right from their presentation in the emergency unit, who would go and who would not go in ICU. So there is indirectly a reduction of patients who are admitted in the intensive care units, and as a result of that, reduction, mm-hmm. there is also a lower rate of offers.
1: And are we sending people abroad to have transplant operations done?
0: Definitely that happens for pediatric cases, because we don't have enough numbers to justify to a proper pediatric transplant here. And with regards to adults, every now and then we may send patients, but these are exceptional circumstances. These are transplants which we wouldn't have the expertise or skill to do mm-hmm. here in Ireland, but not yet because we lack organs.
1: Okay, but the common ones are happening here,
0: yes.
1: As often as they can. With the organs that you're getting, but your message today is you're not getting enough.
0: Correct. Now, I have to say that even if we are not getting enough, the donation is an exceptional act of sacrifice, which mm-hmm. Can transform the tragedy of a family into life for many others.
1: And you have seen that other side, haven't you?
0: Yes, yeah.
1: Can you tell me about that? Like, when you perform a transplant on somebody who has been on a long journey, health journey, and has been really ill and facing an uncertain future, what is that like to see them at the other side?
0: Well, let's put it this way. We are talking about people who go through a very, very tough period, 1 year, two, or even longer. That's not life. They are living, they go through very, very, a lot of difficulties. They essentially, they go every day, they wake up every day with hopes that they will be transplanted, and they go to bed with being very disappointed that it did not happen. So they live in total uncertainty. And as their health declines, it impacts, first of all, the patients themselves. Then it impacts the family around them, because they have to modify their lifestyle completely. It affects their work, it affects their income, it affects everything. And there is another aspect which also has a huge impact and often goes unrecognized, or people don't talk about it. for parents, their children live in fear, and or sometimes they feel neglected because the focus is completely on the individual who is sick. Then they go, as they are waiting for a transplant, they can decompensate, they mm-hmm. can get sicker, they go in hospital, they can end up in ICU,

0: Sometimes their disease progresses so quickly. So even if we were to have an organ, because it came at the wrong time, they are not suitable for the transplant, and they don't survive. So this is the suffering which they face, and the family endures. So and when you see somebody reaching to the transplant at an opportune time and getting an organ, it's remarkable, because we know during the operation itself, well, I as a surgeon, for instance, I know that during so-called anhepatic phase, which is the time when you have removed the organ and the patient doesn't have a liver, we know that the patient is maintained alive artificially. And when we reperfuse the new organ, we know that at the very moment the patient gets back his life, we know that the liver becomes metabolically active, and we know that that translates into life. This is the change. And when that translates into life, means that the patient stands the chance of seeing his son or daughter go to school, graduate, and goes back to his or her normal life completely. Mm-hmm. This is what the transplant can achieve. This is what why I was early talking about organ donation, because that organ can save somebody's life and can improve the family of that individual.
1: It truly is the gift of life. And
0: it is indeed.
1: Thank you very much for coming in to talk to us about it. And if anybody is interested in looking into organ donation, or this might be the time when you make the decision and have the conversation with your family, Organ Donation Week is right now, so there's plenty of information available out there. Professor Amir Hoti, Consultant Transplant Surgeon at St. Vincent's, thank you very much.
0: Thank you.
1: For being with us. Now, we move to reports of computer-generated child sexual abuse material in Ireland, and reports of that material to the Irish Internet Hotline organisation surged by 325% last year alone. The organisation says that much of the content is now being hidden through paywalled or closed access platforms. Well, I'm joined by the Chief Executive of Irish Internet Hotline, Mick Moran. Good morning, Mick.
2: Hi, Claire. How are you?
1: I'm good. And
2: thanks for having me on.
1: It's good to talk to you, but I'm really shocked at this figure of an increase of 325%. What is happening? Mick, are you there?
2: Hello.
1: Mick, sorry, the line just dropped there for a moment, but I was just asking you, do you know what's happening or why you've had this huge increase in reports?
2: Well, the reports there that you're talking are referring to are mostly cartoon images of child sexual abuse. And this is a precursor and a kind of forewarning of what AI is going to do. So that massive increase in cartoon CSAM is because the AI engines
1: That line is dropping. And when Mick says CSAM, it is child sexual abuse material. Mick, that line isn't great, but we might just struggle on and see if we can carry on. So you said that this is a forewarning in relation to AI. So explain that to me.
2: Okay, so look, AI engines can produce, the reason I say it's a forewarning is because AI engines can produce cartoonized images very quickly and to very good quality. And so this is what is being shared at the moment. So it's only a matter of time before CSAM of a very high quality in terms of photographs and movies starts to be produced and starts to appear online. Mm-hmm. We've been warning about this for the last number of years, that this potential is out there for AI CSAM to flood the zone. And the cartoons being out there is that foreshadowing, for sure.
1: Now, but you also say in your report for this year that a lot of this material now is harder to find because it's on closed access platforms or it's paywalled. So the people who are making money out of this, they're finding ways to conceal it.
2: Yeah, unfortunately, it's not harder to find, but it's harder to get access to it. I mean, we know it's there, but unfortunately now with the rise of we're seeing kind of crypto, we're seeing the stuff being held, you know, put behind paywalls with crypto or gift cards and stuff like that as payment or membership models. It's put back there. We still know it's there. We're still managing to get it taken down, but the return of the commercial exploitation of children for profit is a concern for us, because we had dealt with this back in the noughties, and we were confident that we had kind of driven it off the public open web. And here we are now, because of the non-traditional payment methods, here we are seeing it again. Mm-hmm. So we need to work with financial institutions. We need to work with law enforcement and the hotlines globally to again go back at it. And we've done it before, so we'll do it again. We'll drive it off the web into the darker corners of the internet and make it less accessible.
1: Now, I know Hotline, you rely an awful lot on people reporting this stuff to you, but what role do tech companies and online platforms have in tackling this issue with organisations like yours?
2: Oh, like in fairness to them, a lot of those companies are members of ours, and they cooperate with us, and they're very reactive if we inform them of anything about on their sites. We could do with more membership. We could do with more people getting involved. And more than anything, I mean, I'm quite proud this year to be able to say that we have seen a huge increase from the Irish public. Our platform is there for the public, and we encourage them to, if there's anything they see online that they feel may be illegal or harmful, to please report it to us. Let our expert analysts be the ones to make a decision and push to get it removed from site.
1: Mm-hmm. So that is the best thing to do if you see something that you suspect is this material, straight on to Hotline with it.
2: Yeah, onto hotline.ie, there's a WhatsApp number there. They can report it via WhatsApp, or they can fill in the form online. Look, we're there to help the Irish public. We're there to deal with this. If someone has that uncomfortable feeling about something, just report it. At least then you can be sure that one of our experts will have looked at it and made the decision as to whether it can be removed.
1: So your focus then this year, when you're launching your report, seems to be on the warning about AI, which you've mentioned, but you also referred there to financial institutions needing to play their part. What can they do?
2: Well, you know, there's a number of things where financial institutions can be helpful. One of them is in our Bank of Ireland have become a member this year. So become a member, support our work in one aspect. The second aspect is we will work with their analysts in the fraud and scams thing. So we, you know, people can report scams to us. And indeed, we saw a huge increase in scam reporting this year, this past year. And so we can work with them, with the banks, to get the scam websites removed, to get them taken down, to get them actioned. And then is like there's the banks are constantly sharing threat intelligence with each other and mining their own data to spot illegal activity and to spot people who might be involved in sexual extortion scams, for example, or might be involved in remote child sexual abuse. And, you know, those sort of threat reports, you know, the analysts in the banks and financial institutions can be really helpful in tackling this from that level. And then this return to commercial sexual exploitation, where stuff is behind a paywall, the banks are absolutely essential that we cooperate with each other in that regard.
1: Mm-hmm. What about legislation? Do we need more of it or different legislation to tackle what's coming?
2: Well, I think we absolutely need to criminalize the capability of artisanal AI engines, you know, AI engines that can be trained in the comfort of your own home, if you like. People with a sexual interest in children are always way ahead with technology. And so it's only a matter of time before we start seeing these home AI engines, if you like, being used to produce CSAM. And it's a frightening specter, really, because what it means is that somebody with a sexual interest in children can spot a child that they, for want of a better word, fancy within the community, and using an AI engine that's not connected to the internet, that's trained by themselves on existing CSAM, they can produce unlimited fantasy CSAM for themselves. And it sounds complicated, and I'd love to talk to you a bit more about it. These AI engines can now be used by people who have a sexual interest in children in the comfort of their own homes, basically, to very high quality CSAM.
1: Absolutely, yeah. Grim, but it is good to know that there's an organisation there that people can report this stuff to. And Mick mentioned CSAM. I know we've explained it before, but just to say it again, it's child sexual abuse material, and that is Mick Moran, who is CEO of Hotline, and hotline.ie is available to you to report any of this stuff if and when you see it.
3: 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Conversation that counts.
1: Now, Children's Books Ireland this week warned that children are missing out on a lifetime of reading because the government doesn't fund school libraries properly. Well, someone who's passionate about encouraging children to read is children's author Patricia Ford, who was previously, until very recently, the former Irish Children's Laureate. And Patricia's new book for children is called The Island of Bees, which is illustrated by Paddy Donnelly. And she's here with me. Lovely to have you here.
4: Thank you, Claire. It's great to be here.
1: So you've spent 3 years in this role as Laureate, and you hear all of this around screens taking over, children not reading. What is it really like out there from your point of view?
4: I find it very worrying for parents. I feel really sorry for parents of young children at the moment. I think they feel under terrible pressure not to have their children on screens, and yet the whole world is on a screen, all around them. It's unnatural, including the parents. So very slow to lecture people about being on screens and their children being on screens when we're all on screens.
1: Yes.
4: But I did feel very strongly when I was writing an OAG that we, the book community, have to step up. And by book community, I mean the parents of small children and their teachers and the writers and the librarians. We have to compete. It's no good saying, oh, mine won't read, they're always on a screen. We have to fight for it, and we're going to have to fight for it. When I went out in the first year as Laureate, we took a bus from Mallon to Mizzen. We took 26 writers and illustrators. Every school had bunting up. They were out on the road to meet us. I wanted it to feel like the circus was coming to town. And I wanted that so that children would see that books are cool, that there is something there for them. Because, like all drugs, once we get them reading, they're hooked. There's no problem after that.
1: We have to get them addicted.
4: Yeah.
1: It's all about what they see, though, isn't it?
4: Yeah.
1: It's all about what you model as well in the house. They have to see you with a book.
4: Absolutely.
1: They have to have books around them, which is why Children's Books Ireland is so keen for these school libraries to be well funded.
4: Children's Books Ireland are very keen that we meet children where they are. Mm-hmm. And where they are is in school. That's where we'll definitely meet them. So for people who say, oh, well, you know, we have the public libraries, they can go there. You can go there if mummy and daddy will bring you or whoever takes care of you. You can't go there on your own steam if you're six. So in school, we can get books into their hands.
1: Yeah. And you see, the public library, they're all brilliant. They're great resources still. Well, when I was growing up, every Tuesday night we went to the library. It was a ritual and it always happened, never fail, and we got our books. But you see, we live a different life now. You've got two parents working and all the extracurricular activities, which we didn't seem to do as much of when we were growing up. It's very difficult to carve out that hour and a bit to do that.
4: It is. And you definitely have to give up something to do it. Also, like you said, children have so many other things going on, you know, like sport and music. And I do think we've made them too busy sometimes.
1: You're probably right there.
4: And I worry about creativity because I know I became a creative kind of person because I was bored, Claire, for most, if not all, of my childhood.
1: You were forced to do stuff yourself.
4: I was one of six girls. And really, if you told my mother you were bored, her answer would be, great, because there's hoovering to be done. So we didn't confess to being bored, but we were bored. And when you're bored, what do you fall back on? You know, you fall back on your own head. That's all you have.
1: Mm-hmm.
4: And in your head, you make up stuff. And out of that, I think, comes all kinds of creativity.
1: Yeah, it's a great way to look at it.
4: Mm-hmm.
1: But then having access to books in every school, it's just really important because if you have a free half an hour and the books are there and there isn't a screen, you'll go for the book because you've got nothing else to grab.
4: Yeah, I'm a great believer in a philosophy. It's very prevalent, I think, in France about falling over art. That we shouldn't have to go looking indoors for art. We should fall over it. We shouldn't have to make a plan or an appointment or book a ticket. We should walk down the street and fall over art. And I often say to parents at home, one thing I found was really good is to leave books on the kitchen table, in the bathroom, wherever, that they might fall over them. So that you're not saying, oh, read a book. It's there. They're curious beings. If they see something interesting on the cover, they might open it. And I think it comes from growing up in Galway, where we had a lot of street theatre with mockness and stuff.
1: Mm-hmm.
4: So if you went down the street, you never knew what you might fall over. And I think it's a great way to think about it, to make books part of the house, have them there. Now, that's easy to say, I suppose, for people who can afford to buy them. But the library is there as a catch-all for everybody. The library, it's free. Go get the books.
1: And you can go to secondhand bookshops now. There are plenty of them. And you
4: charity
1: can pick
4: shops.
1: Them up. Yeah, and grab them there for, you know, 50 cent or whatever. Now, your book, The Island of Bees, which is beautiful. I mean, look at that, just jumping off the page.
4: Well done, Paddy Donnelly, who illustrated it.
1: Paddy is your collaborator and friend, is that right?
4: Collaborator and friend. Although, people don't realise with picture books, there's very little collaboration. Paddy and I didn't speak to each other during the making of that book. I've never spoken to any of the people who illustrated my books while we were doing them. You know, you have this picture that we're in a room going, and then we'll do this. It's not like that at all.
1: Well, that's exactly how I imagine it.
4: I write the text, I sell it to the publisher, then the publisher finds an illustrator, and then the art editor in that house will deal with Paddy, and the text editor will deal with me.
1: Mm-hmm.
4: And it's actually a good idea, because they're kind of like the referee. Otherwise, it could come down to personality. You know, when the publisher rings me and says, Trish, Paddy wants to do a bigger picture there, could you lose a couple of sentences? Now, if Paddy and I were talking over a pint,
1: that's very serious.
4: I might be saying, well, now listen, make the picture a bit smaller, love.
1: Yeah.
4: But when it's the publisher, it's easier.
1: What happens when your characters look nothing like the characters in your mind?
4: Well, tough, really, I suppose, if you're the writer.
1: Not a damn thing
4: but
1: it you can
4: doesn't,
1: do about it.
4: Yeah, it doesn't happen, weirdly. They are incredibly intuitive illustrators. They get the hints from the text. And I've never really looked at a book or looked at the pictures and thought, oh, I'm disappointed in that. It's always, you're surprised. You're surprised at what they bring, what they add that you didn't think mm-hmm. of. That's incredible.
1: Sometimes when I read a book that I love and then it appears on screen in a movie or a TV series, I can't watch it for that reason. Because the lead character is a big star who looks nothing like the person who I imagined in my mind and it doesn't agree with me.
4: Yeah.
1: But that doesn't happen, you're saying, when it comes to illustrations.
4: No, it doesn't really. They seem to know what's in your head. The good ones, they absolutely know what you're thinking about. Now, that was a strange book because I sold it on a false premise. We might as well have full transparency. Now we're on the national airwaves. False premise to Puffin. I could have been cancelled, Claire. I was coming close to
1: Go
4: the
1: on,
4: wind.
1: Tell us the lie.
4: I wrote to the editor at the time when I pitched the book. I said, after they'd bought the book, I said, it's based on an Irish legend. Now, I wasn't telling a lie. In my head, I thought it was based on an Irish legend. Convinced of it.
1: A Patricia legend.
4: Well, obviously, but I thought that I learned that story as a child, so it was totally in my head. And my daughter was studying kind of Celtic Civ and heritage at the time, and she said, I've never heard of that legend, Mum. And I said, no, don't be silly. Of course it is a legend. And then she asked her lecturer said, no, never heard of that. So then I had to write to them and say, actually, it may not be a legend.
1: Was this a family story? That you invented?
4: No, I think what happened was there are bits of Irish mythology in that book. Like, the characters are going from island to island. And there's a whole thing in Irish mythology called the Himram. In English, it's the voyages. So the hero went off on a voyage and they went to various islands. And every time they arrived, it was something extraordinary, you know, strange animals or... And it was kind of the other world as well. And in this book, there's a little girl who's looking for a new home because her home has been destroyed by a volcano. And she's going from island to island. And on every island, there's a reason not to settle there.
1: Mm-hmm.
4: So there was that bit of Irish mythology. That bit was in it, Claire.
1: But you made up the rest and you pretended it was based in legend.
4: Yeah.
1: Because sometimes we can have these stories that we hear at home and we think everybody else in the country knows the story, but they don't. I had a situation one time where I was telling colleagues about, you know how people will say they get trapped in a field after dark and they can't leave the field or find the gate until the sun rises. Not one person had heard of this before. I'm seeing the producer's face. She's never heard of it either.
4: I've heard of
1: it. There you go. You're speaking my language.
4: It's called the Fojin Mara.
1: I love it.
4: Fojin Mara
1: explain
4: is
1: it to me.
4: A turf. Like a piece of grass that would lead you astray. It was the fairies. So people would be coming home from the pub.
1: It was the fairies.
4: Yes, people would be coming home from the pub, Claire, we won't dwell on that, late at night, and they would go into a field that they knew really well, and no matter what they did, they couldn't find their way out of it.
1: Mm-hmm.
4: And that Fojin Mara was the Fojin that would drive you kind of mad. You'd be in a spin trying to find your way out. But it was the fairies playing tricks on them.
1: Yeah, but I do remember when I heard that story, and I heard it so many times growing up, I always wondered what the person was doing in the field. Like, they'd be coming, walking the road home from the pub and they'd end up in this very well-known field that was very well-known to them. For what purpose?
4: Do you think there might have been alcohol taken?
1: I'd say they got a bit lost. But it was so intriguing, though, when you heard the story as a child, because the sun would come up And as the light came, the gate or the entrance would appear, which had not been there in the night.
4: And there was another one called the Fort Ochroch, where you would sit down somewhere, you'd be out on a hike on a mountain and you'd sit down and you'd suddenly be weak with hunger. And in Connemara, they used to say it was a place where people died during the famine. And I've heard people say they experienced it, where they sat down and they were suddenly weak with hunger.
1: Isn't that
4: extraordinary? And they call it the Fort Ochroch. Hunger.
1: You see, we have strands now for the next books here, Patricia, and I don't mind how you sell that story about the field. Like, we've both heard it. It's clearly real. So, you know.
4: That'll be, I'll have you as a co-conspirator on the inside.
1: So, as you leave the role of Laureate na n-Óg, are you optimistic about reading amongst our young people and our children?
4: Totally. I think books, you know, are the best of us. It's what we've put into them over the years. That thread has existed and gone from generation to generation under the most difficult circumstances. Mm-hmm. You know, when you think, if you go back far enough where the church didn't like us reading books, books were banned, all of that. But somehow they survived. And I think they survived because there's a part of us that want to be curled up with a book, speaking directly, the author speaking directly to you. You, like you said, deciding in your head what the characters look like. You are the director of that play. You make all the decisions. So I can't imagine that people will miss that opportunity. But that's not to say that we, the adults now, don't need to really roll up our sleeves and work hard.
1: And guard it.
4: And we should say, Claire, the new laureate has been announced, Laureate na n-Óg, who is the amazing Chris Houghton.
1: Yes.
4: And people will know his beautiful picture book.
1: And we will have him here too, yes. I'm sure, to talk about all of this. Now, a listener says, I myself struggle with reading and focus. My little boy is 2.5 and I made the decision to read while I lay with him at bedtime. He gets to bring 6 board books to bed with him every night. 6. And every night we go through them and we ask questions, etc. It's incredible how much he relies on them for sleep. He can't manage a screen for longer than a few minutes because he wants to go back to his books. See, that parent... Because we all did that when they were 2 and 2.5 and all the rest. And you think at the time, will this hour ever end?
4: I wouldn't be reading 6.
1: Well, look, you do what you have to do to get them to see. But the gift that you're giving that child, because they'll always go back to the books, I think, once you spend that time with them.
4: And we totally underestimate them as well as readers. Like, you watch a 2.5-year-old, they have, for the first time all day, they have autonomy. You're reading, but they're looking at the picture. Mm-hmm. And they're making their own decisions and their own little stories in their heads. And a book is like a play, like every spread is a scene. And when you turn that page, the curtain comes up again. So if you can imagine a play where every scene, the curtain comes down, and then the new scene, the curtain goes up. When you turn that page, the curtain's just gone up on something. Remember, they have no experience of the world, so it's all new to them, all exciting. I just think it's a brilliant thing to do.
1: Patricia, I could talk to you all day. Thank you so much. The book is called The Island of the Bees. It is truly beautiful, illustrated by Paddy Donnelly, although he came up with entirely his own thing, as we have just learned. And the story is a bit dubious as well.
4: As was the provenance, Claire.
1: The provenance. Patricia, thank you so much for coming.
4: You're
1: in.
4: Welcome,
1: Lovely
4: Claire.
1: To
4: lovely
1: have you
4: talking
1: here.
4: To you.
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1: Now I'm joined by Emily Felix. Emily was on the programme just a few weeks ago talking about the decision by the National Centre for Pharmacoeconomics not to finance medication for Friedreich's ataxia. After speaking to Emily back then, I wanted to find out a little bit more about what it's like to live with the condition. So Emily joins me now. Hello, Emily.
5: Hi, Claire.
1: You're very welcome again. Delighted to speak to you again. And we heard a little bit about your story and the condition of Friedreich's ataxia the last time you were on, but we wanted to talk to you in more detail. Tell me a little bit about when you were first diagnosed and what led up to that.
5: Yeah, so I was diagnosed with Friedreich's ataxia when I was 12, in my first year of secondary school. So I suppose the symptoms of the condition only really started appearing in my last 2 years of primary school. And they were very small at first, like poor coordination, unsteady on my feet, just poor at sport and exhausted after simple activities like walking home from school or whatever. Mm-hmm. And then it was getting worse and worse, I suppose, and fatigue was becoming a bigger issue, and I was coming home from school covered in bruises, unexplained bruises, really. I couldn't remember what I had done, if I had fallen or banged into things. And we then went to a private physio, and that followed by private OT, who both kind of stressed my mum and my dad that, no, something is wrong here. This isn't an ordinary case of just a clumsy child. So I was then referred on to a paediatrician who, she was very much of the view that I was just a clumsy child. There was nothing more to that than I was a clumsy child. I will always be a clumsy child. But she referred me on to get a scan, an MRI of my brain, just to rule out a brain tumour. So when that was ruled out that I had no brain tumour, then I was told, yeah, see, it's not a brain tumour, you're just clumsy. Mm-hmm. So we were kind of left there. That was, but we knew still there was something wrong, and I knew myself there was still something wrong. So eventually, anyway, we got up to Temple Street to Professor King, who carried out a lot of different neurological tests and numerous blood tests. And then after a few months, I was diagnosed officially with Friedreich's ataxia then.
1: And I'm sure Friedreich's ataxia was not something that you were familiar with. I mean, many of us are not. So you had to learn very quickly at a very young age about the condition.
5: Yeah, no, when I first heard of it, I'd never heard of it, so I didn't even know how to react to the news. In fairness to her, she did give me the news in the nicest way possible, I suppose, and she did tell me that physically, yes, I will experience lots of physical challenges in the future, but she reassured me that intellectually, my brain will never be affected, that there was no reason I couldn't achieve what I wanted to achieve, mm-hmm. and that she expected great things from me in the future.
1: Which is a great positive message to get at a very difficult time.
5: No, I'm always grateful for that, and that's the one positive aspect of the diagnosis that will stay with me. Mm-hmm. And it really has motivated me all these years.
1: And now, Emily, now you're in your late 20s, isn't that right?
5: Yeah, I'm 28 now. Uh-huh. Yeah.
1: So how is life for you now, and how does Friedreich's ataxia affect you?
5: It has progressed hugely and dramatically. It's an obvious change in the years. So like I skipped into secondary school. I exited secondary school in a walking frame, and I started college in a powered wheelchair, and now I am fully wheelchair reliant. Mm-hmm. And as well as the mobility decline, I've had scoliosis, aggressive scoliosis. So I had 3 spinal surgeries, one after another in secondary school. I also live with cardiomyopathy, which is a common symptom of Friedreich's ataxia, as the muscles weaken in your heart. So I live with that worry. Luckily for me, it has stayed mild for quite a few years, but I'm realistic and I know not to take that for granted, that with the nature of the disease, everything will progress. Mm-hmm. And that is the reason for a shorter life expectancy.
1: So you're dealing with huge challenges, as you've explained so well there. How do you cope with it?
5: Yeah, it's very hard, but I'm lucky. I have a really good support system around me. My family and friends have always been great to me. I've always grown up with my family telling me there's no reason I can't do what I want to do when I can't achieve what I want to achieve. And I've worked very hard and I'm still working hard and achieving big goals. I'm very ambitious. But yeah, mentally it does take a toll. Mm-hmm. And I think that's an aspect often forgotten about in these discussions about drugs, reimbursing drugs for diseases. Like, we are humans, and it's very hard emotionally.
1: And what did you study in college?
5: I studied business studies, and then I did a master's in human resource management. Mm-hmm. So yeah, I did those, and then I went straight in to a job I love, and I've been working there full time for the last 4 years.
1: Right, so you've been able to maintain a career and progress in that career while dealing with all of this, which I think goes back to what you said earlier about being ambitious and wanting to do all of the things that you would have expected to do with your life.
5: Yeah, definitely. I do it, but it's not easy, and I'd be lying if it was easy, as everyone else, all my colleagues, like it is extremely difficult for me, particularly with the fatigue side of Friedreich's ataxia. Mm-hmm. I'm absolutely shattered by the evenings, and I can't do anything in the evenings, really. My days are, the most of my energy is spent trying to work. And then once I'm done the working day, I just want to go to sleep. Then it's draining.
1: And what about pain, Emily? Do you have a lot of pain?
5: Yeah, I do. That's another thing that has progressed. So I suppose in the first few years I didn't have pain. But now I have nerve pain every single night without fail. I wake up at least once a night with this burning sensation in my feet, and it is nerve pain. I was offered medication at one stage to ease that pain, but like a lot of medications, they have side effects, and with this particular medication, fatigue is a huge side effect. And for me, fatigue, I'm already suffering so much with it. So yes. I had to weigh up the pros and cons.
1: Yeah. And in terms of progression then, what are the medical professionals telling you about what is likely to happen next?
5: I suppose medical professionals haven't been telling me necessarily what to expect. I suppose they don't want to exactly tell you what to watch and when it'll come, because everyone's so different. The mm-hmm. disease affects everyone so differently. But the reality shows, when you look at other people's progression with Friedreich's ataxia, like, I'm aware that my speech will disappear in the next few years. I'll be reliant on a synthetic voice. My swallow will progressively get worse to the point I need thickeners for water and all liquids. And my breathing will also progressively get worse to the point that I might need ventilator.
1: Mm-hmm. How do you feel about all of that? Are you afraid?
5: Yeah, I'm very afraid. I suppose during the days I can kind of compartmentalize the disease and then my daily life, and I just get on with things. But at night time, when it's just me and my thoughts in bed, it's what scares me. It terrifies me. You know, I know I'm realistic that it will keep progressing, and it is totally out of my control. Even though I'm working so hard on keeping every ability I have, I go to the gym twice a week to preserve the strength I have. I do exercise at home as often as I can. I'm doing the best I can, but it's out of my control at the end of the day. And I suppose that's why it's very hard to understand why someone who has this drug in their hands and in their control can turn around and say it's not worth it. And
1: yeah, just to explain to people, this is the drug Skyclarys, which is used in some jurisdictions. It won't be reimbursed as things stand in Ireland. And that's why we were speaking to you on the programme in the last couple of weeks. And you firmly believe that that drug would help you enormously. Is that right?
5: Yeah. So I suppose a big misconception about the drug is that it's ineffective because it won't save my life. It won't reduce mortality rates. But I suppose for me, the central issue is my quality of life and also preserving a little bit of independence that I still have and dignity. I think these outcomes mattered enormously, just as much as living longer. Living longer was never my intention, and it definitely, I know the patients at Friedreich's Ataxia that are campaigning, we have never claimed this a life-saving drug. We just want to live our lives with a better quality of life. Like, who wants to survive living in a body that is failing year by year? Like, I certainly don't want to live in a body that just keeps getting worse and worse every year. It's not an inequality of life. You wouldn't treat an animal that way.
1: So you believe that the drug then will improve that quality of life for you and also give you, as you said, dignity while you're living that life?
5: Exactly. Yeah, it's proven to improve the quality of lives of patients, and it is proven slow progression. And to get as far as it has got, to be approved in the USA and then followed in Europe the year after, like, that had to go through stringent tests, lots and lots of tests and studies to get to where it is now. And it wouldn't be on the market if it wasn't proven to be effective.
1: In the meantime, your life continues as it is with all of the effort that you're putting in to keep yourself as well as you can.
5: Yeah. No, it continues to decline. And that's the thing about Friedreich's ataxia. It's not a static illness. Patients across the country were losing mobility, we're losing our voice, we're losing our independence, and these losses can't be recovered. This drug preserves the abilities we still have, but it doesn't recover what we have lost. So really, like, postponing or delaying access to this drug that is proven to slow progression, it isn't a neutral administrative decision. It's a decision with permanent consequences.
1: Okay, well, Emily, I'm very grateful to you for talking to us again today, and delighted that you have come and told us more about your life and about Friedreich's ataxia, because as we said at the beginning, I think it's a condition that most people won't be familiar with. So thank you for telling us your story.
5: Thank you, Claire. Thanks.
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0: song Cocaine at his gig in Madrid when he was hit by a vinyl record which had been thrown from the audience. Can you imagine? Like, why bother going to the gig? Why bother paying to go to see him if you're going to turn around and do that? Anyway, it brings up the conversation today, though, about concert etiquette, which is constantly changing. We want to hear about the kind of behaviour you've witnessed at gigs. Send us in your voice notes, 087 1400 106. That is the WhatsApp number. And the other thing we're going to chat about here in Lunchtime Live today, more than 200 bogus sites impersonating organisations targeted you, consumers, here in Ireland in the past 12 months. In an effort to try and steal your hard-earned cash. 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They were all set up. We want to hear your experiences today. You can email us, lunchtimelivenewstalk.com and 1800-453-106. As always, that is the number if you want to join us on air. Now, take a listen to Tipperary Independent Councillor Liam Brown. He was telling Anton earlier this morning why he wants to phase out the USC.
1: Well, you know, for the past 5 years, we've been running budget surpluses, which means that we don't need to do a huge amount realistically to replace it, because we're saying we already are taking in more money than we need. Look, as you said, Anton, the USC was a temporary tax, which was brought about during the financial crisis. And, you know, as far as I'm concerned, and as far as I think a lot of people are concerned, especially anybody listening this morning, because anybody listening this morning is probably out on their way to work, you know, it's time has passed. You know, we think we've paid back what we owed during the financial crisis, and it's now time to start putting money back into ordinary workers' pockets.
2: Indeed, but you do still have to replace the lost earnings from it. So what way are you going to do that? Who's going to take up the slack in the tax bill?
1: Well, there's a couple of ways of doing it. First of all, as I said, we're taking in too much money from workers as it is, because we're running budget surpluses.
0: Yeah, so that's Councillor Liam Brown with Anton a little bit earlier this morning. My suspicion today, though, is that we're going to struggle to find people who disagree with him, you know, and who want to keep the USC and not abolish it. Independent economist Jim Power, though, is with us here on the programme today. Jim, can we now afford to get rid of the universal social charge?
3: Okay, a little bit of context here. On January 1st, 2011, the USC was introduced, and at the time, for two reasons. One, it replaced the income levy and the health levy. It was introduced at a time when the public finances were in serious crisis. We needed to raise more money, and it was important to broaden the tax base at that stage, because the tax base had become way too narrow. And then when the crisis hit, we had a serious problem. And at the moment, for somebody earning 50,000, say, they pay USC of 1,032. So it is a significant burden. The point is, though, that it raises around 5 billion on an annual basis. And that 5 billion is used to fund public services like health and social protection. And the problem, of course, is that public spending has grown enormously over the last number of years. Funding of that has become reliant on a lot of taxes, but particularly the USC. The councillor was talking about the budget surpluses we're running. I think that's a little bit naive, to be honest, because the budget surpluses here are pretty fragile. You know, we're still spending more and more taking in taxation, but we are also contributing to those rainy day funds, you know, like the climate fund and the other funds, which is really important for the future sustainability of the economy. So I have no doubt about it. If the USC were to be abolished in the morning, the revenue would have to come from somewhere. And of course, the question is, where would it come from? It would mean higher taxes elsewhere, because I do not buy the argument that the surpluses we're running represent a sound enough argument to get rid of a tax.
0: So take a cautious approach then, Jim. Take a cautious approach then.
3: Yes, indeed. I mean, nobody likes taxes. And I guess of all the taxes that have been introduced, the USC is the one that's most hated. One of the attributes of the USC is that it did broaden the tax base. You know, it brought more people into the tax net. And that was very important at the time. But over time, the USC burden has been gradually reduced. And, you know, if you're earning less than 13,000 now, you do not pay, you're exempt from USC, for example. But the real point is, we have to replace it with something else to raise that money.
0: But and we already have income tax, and we didn't benefit from any reduction in that in the last budget. So, like, you know, I suppose a lot of people just look at it like it's a kind of a, it's a second income tax, really, isn't it?
3: Oh, of course it is. And in fact, if you look at the Exchequer returns every month, they give a figure for income tax, including USC. So it is very much part, same thing as income tax, absolutely. And the reason, I guess, why it's a separate tax heading from income tax is because it was introduced as a temporary measure. But the problem with a temporary measure in taxation is that the funding of public expenditure becomes dependent on that temporary measure. And then when you remove it, you know, where are you going to come up with money?
0: Well, there's nothing temporary about it, really, is there?
3: No, there's not.
0: The reality of it. Jim, will you stay with us for a few moments? Because as you can imagine, there's listeners getting in touch and we want to hear their thoughts as well as your own. 1800-453-106, that is the number. Robert is with us on the line today. Robert, how do you feel about the universal social charge? Like, you've heard about this motion being passed now in Tipperary by the local authority after being put forward there by an independent councillor. But, I mean, if you were to get your USC rate back into your own back pocket every month, how much would that, like, would it help? Would it benefit you?
4: Absolutely, it would benefit me. It would benefit everyone, really. I don't think the USC on its own is what should be looked at. I mean, the USC obviously widens the tax net, but I think reduction of just tax rates, especially the top marginal tax rate, should it should be reduced. It was emergency. The emergency is over. We're out of the troika years, and it shouldn't really be a permanent fixture, because I just think you have a squeezed middle reality here. High tax payers paying top 40% rate, and it's actually higher than the EU peers. And when you add USC, PRSI, you're roughly 52%. You're effectively working more than half your week for the state if you're a high tax earner. And then it kind of falls back on double taxation. I mean, I suppose the high rate taxpayer doesn't usually have to get health care privately. If they want to see a doctor within 3 years, they are paying the mortgages while others are getting social housing, education grants, all these different things, where the squeeze middle is essentially paying everything. So I think they need a reduction of their higher tax rate. But the USC should be kind of brought down as well. Maybe brought down at the lower rates or the lower entry points to benefit the lower paid people, so they're not paying it. And at the same time, increase the marginal tax rate that you go on to the higher income bracket. That would be my thought on it.
0: Is it even just the optics of the universal social charge and the fact that, you know, I've no doubt, and I can see from some of the messages coming in today, like, everyone points to the fact that this was a temporary emergency measure that was introduced 15 years ago, back in 2011. Is it just the optics even, Robert, of that?
4: I don't think it's the optics of it. I suppose it was probably a mistake to call it a temporary measure at the time. I mean, anytime the government increases what it's taking in, there'll always be someone with their hand out to try and, you know, fill that void. So they're never going to have that surplus to try and give it back. So it was probably a big mistake. And the optics of it, I don't really think so. I think it's time to just look at tax rates across the board. I mean, Ireland is a very egalitarian society. It does actually look after the vulnerable. And, you know, most people are in favour of that, especially people with disabilities. But as I say, this shouldn't be a haves versus have-nots discussion either. That's not what I'm kind of advocating here. I said, but the missing middle in Ireland, you know, families are working hard and they're getting taxed really high and they're not really getting value for money of the public services. And as I say, healthcare and housing, there's a massive disparity between someone who's having to pay private health insurance. And yes, you might say, okay, you know, you're in a privileged position to be able to afford that. But when it comes to mortgages and on the news, I just heard that house prices are going up by another 6%. And anytime the government kind of spends money, I think it's not anyone's citizens' fault. It's the government's fault. Anytime the government starts giving out money or taking money, it ends up affecting us down the road. So, like, they're giving huge subsidies for property at the moment, and what's happening? Property prices are rising to meet it.
0: This is the first time buyers' grants and all of that. Okay, but
4: less government is what we need.
0: But isn't this why, Robert? Isn't this why we have different bands? Like, this is why there's varying ranges of the rate of the USC which people pay.
4: Absolutely. Now, the top rate is extremely high. It's 8%. I think it's 8% over a certain income. And I mean, if you're taxed as a couple, you breach that fairly quickly. I mean, you know, industrial average wages are going to breach that USC, that higher USC bracket very quickly. So, for married couples or for families, they need to raise the USC higher rates. So it needs to take in, I suppose families should be looked after, especially families that aren't in receipt of social transfers.
0: Is that feasible, Jim Power? Like, are there other ways to make up any potential shortfall from the USC?
5: Well, there are many different ways. There's no doubt about that. But the problem is none of those ways are going to be popular. I mean, what the government has been doing over time, it has been gradually taking people out of the USC net and has been gradually reducing the burden. And I've no doubt on October 6th this year, there will be a further modest reduction in the USC. But I go back to my point. It is a major revenue earner. Public expenditure has grown strongly on the back of all the taxes we've been taking in, particularly on the corporation tax side. And of course, there is a vulnerability for Ireland. We're now so dependent on a small number of multinational companies that if anything were to happen to those companies, we would then have a serious hole in the public finances. So I totally agree with everything Robert is saying. And I mean, once you earn over 70,044, you go on an 8% USC rate. That is extortionate. Likewise, the 52% marginal tax rate we effectively pay once we earn over 44,000 is extortionate. But the point is that those taxes are being raised to fund public spending. Public spending has been going out of control for the last number of years. Even in the first 4 months of this year, we see serious overruns, particularly in areas like health. But the social protection bill has also increased dramatically, despite the fact that the unemployment rate today is 4.7% compared to around 16% when the USC was introduced. So we spend the money. And if we want to continue to spend the money, we have got to raise the revenue somewhere. That's the question.
0: Another suggestion here from a listener who says, what about a wealth tax instead? Perhaps, have a tax on wealth rather than earnings. Would that maybe be a way to allow for the abolition of the universal social charge? Owen is on the line. Owen, what's your thoughts on this today?
6: I'm surprised that Jim or the other chap didn't actually mention that the high rollers, let's say those people over 150,000 a year, 200,000, 300,000, all the executives in the public service and the civil service, they've had their USC reduced from 11% down to 7%. Like, this is Alice in Wonderland stuff. What should be happening urgently? And why Jim Power, who is supposedly a right-wing economist, has not
5: proposed... Sorry, a right-wing economist? I beg your pardon. Yeah. Why would you call me a right-wing economist?
6: I said a supposed right-wing economist.
5: Yeah, well,
6: excuse me, if you don't...
0: Let Jim respond. I haven't made my point. I know, but you're going to get personal without allowing the person to respond.
6: I've been following this guy for 30 years.
0: Jim, do you want to respond there? Jim Power is still with us, I think, on the line. Jim, do you want to respond?
5: No, I refuse to be labelled in an ideological manner. I treat every issue on its own merit. I would have left-wing views on some issues, right-wing views, but generally I would regard myself as a centrist. So for people to come on the line and describe me as a right-wing economist, I mean, I just don't accept that, to be honest.
6: Can I continue?
0: Owen, the point, Owen, that I'm asking you today is in relation to the abolition of the USC and this decision by the motion that's been passed by Tipperary County Council calling for the abolition of that. Do you agree with that?
6: If Jim Power...

0: that it won't pass. If three or four councils approve this, it won't pass because of the economist industry that's out there. My proposal would be that the, and I'm surprised Jim Power did not propose this. My proposal would be to bring the 70,000 up to 100,000, reduce the 7% down to 3.5%, and to index link it so it goes up every year.
1: Simple as that. Would that work, Jim Power?
2: Yeah, well, it would work in the sense that that would be a progressive tax, but the tax is already progressive. It's a question of how much more progressive do you want to make it. I mean, the reality is that the top 10% of income tax earners in this country pay 40% of income tax and over 60% of USC. So the higher earners are already paying an inordinate amount of tax. So if you just want to increase the tax burden on the higher earners, yeah, go ahead and do it. Just see what impact it will have. Because at the end of the day, Ireland's multinational model is driven by relatively high earners. And foreign direct investment is mobile. And if the tax burden here for higher earners becomes too high, people will decide to invest and locate elsewhere. You know, people are mobile as well as capital.
1: Mm. It's even though, Jim, it's the politics of this too, though, isn't it? Like, I mean, it can come to some of the texts in a moment, but that's what a lot of the texters are saying today, is that they feel, because it had been previously described 15 years ago as a temporary measure, that they feel there's, well, so some say, a lack of trust now in government.
2: Well, you know, when income tax was first introduced in Germany, it was introduced as a temporary measure. So, you know, that's what taxation has been like over history.
1: Countries. Okay. I think we've got James is with us on the line as well. 1800-453-106. James, you've been listening there today. So you're happy to pay the USC, is that right?
3: Well, the reality is, as previous callers mentioned, it is supposed to be a temporary one. You know, I think it was 2011 it was brought in. I'm in my 20s, so it was brought in before I was even earning and paying for it. And I've paid it my entire working life, so to speak. But I would want to pay tax, and I do see it. I see myself as a young person. I understand that paying tax stings. It does, especially when I've done overtime and you see the sting that comes with it. It's not pleasant to see your money getting taken out of your wages. But the reality is, I want disabled people who can't work getting taken care of. I want to see elderly people being taken care of. I want public services to function. But I would want to pay the USC. However, the conversation would need to be, what is the money being spent on? The wastefulness that we've seen, the infamous bike shed fiasco, $300,000 plus for a bike shed. And that is where the conversation needs to go. It's not whether or not we should even do away with USC. It's whether or not the money that is taken from workers, from young people, middle-aged people, etc., is being completely squandered in a lot of different ways. And I think that is a shame. So yes, I'd like to not pay it. I'd like to pay no taxes. But the question I have and the problem I have
1: is, you're a realist
3: how
1: by
3: it's
1: the
3: being
1: sounds
3: used.
1: Of it. Yeah.
3: Yeah.
1: You know, it's
3: absolutely. It's the price I'd be willing to pay to take care of people who aren't able to work or who have paid their dues and have retired and should have services provided for them. I understand that.
1: Some of the texts on this, yes, the middle are completely being squeezed and still being unbelievably high rents, but can't afford to buy a house. 10 years renting now and it's still so expensive. Another listener tells me the whole mistake here was calling it a temporary tax in the first instance. It was a big mistake believing it as well. All tax is income tax. No matter how many different names you give it, you're still paying it out of your own salary each month as well. It is still another income tax. Am I right in thinking, and Jim, I'm far from an economist, but I was just looking at some of the figures today. If you were to take somebody on a salary, right, around, say, €50,000 salary, is the average USC they're paying about €1,000 a year?
2: It's 1,032.
1: So it's about £86 a month is what it's back.
2: Yeah.
1: And like
2: yeah.
1: when you think of today's climate between electricity bills, you know, the tax credit not coming back into your pocket, rising fuel, like £86 a month, we were talking about this in the office today, like that's your holiday savings for the month. It's the electricity bill. It's the broadband and TV. It's, you know, the €86 in your back pocket will go far for people.
2: Absolutely. It's a lot of money. And I said that from the outset, it is a lot of money. But you think about, if you listen to the political discourse around the place, people want, you know, we had the example 4 weeks ago of the fuel protests and 750 million package. We hear

0: every day calls for increased funding for SNEs, for various parts of the health service. The list goes on and on. But the reality is, if you are going to accede to those spending requests, many of which have strong validity, you are going to have to raise the money somewhere. Okay? And the USC has become an important part of that funding. As I say, we collected around $5 billion in 2024. We don't have the 25 data yet that I can find, but around $5 billion. It's a lot of money. You know, that's the reality. And if you think about the budget that will be introduced on October 6th, there'll probably be tax giveaways of maybe $1.5 billion. You know, and you put that in the context of the $5 billion. So it's a lot of money. And if you, as much as you as many people dislike it, if you get rid of it, you have two options. You raise the money elsewhere or you cut public spending. That's the problem.
1: Keep the higher...
0: Can I just say one final point? I think what's really important as well, for people to get people to accept paying tax, they need to be given a clear idea of, number one, where the money is being spent, and number two, how the money is being spent. And the previous caller there, I think, summed it up really well. You know, people resent paying tax if they feel the money is being wasted, whereas they are prepared to pay tax if they believe that the money is being used for socially desirable purposes.
1: Yeah, and there's a few texts in actually on that as well. This listener says, keep the higher tax, of course, but increase the band for middle earners. Raise the higher tax band to, say, about €80,000 plus. It just adds some additional money into the pockets of families. I'm not a huge earner, but when I got a small bonus and see over half of it's gone in tax, I find it so disheartening. And I don't mind actually contributing at all, says this listener. Emails lunchtimelivenewstalk.com. For the moment, we leave it there. That is Robert, Owen and James as well with us, and also to independent economist Jim Power. Emails lunchtimelivenewstalk.com. Now, have you fallen victim to some of the fake bogus websites that are out there targeting consumers? If so, we want to hear your stories.
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1: Now, if you're a regular listener to this show, you'll know we've been talking over the past couple of months to Tony Murray and many other parents like him about their adult children who have intellectual disabilities and how they're concerned for their futures, you know, in time after their day when they pass away. Well, who's going to mind their adult children? Sinead McGrath from the Before We Die campaign is back with me here on the programme today. Sinead, good to speak to you again. You're organising a number of information events for parents across the country. Tell us about it.
3: We are, Andrea, and thank you very much again today for this opportunity and your extensive coverage of our campaign today. It has been hugely helpful to us, so thank you so much.
1: No problem.
3: So the event that we're organising, we're starting, this is just the first of many events that we're hoping to bring around the country. As you know, our campaign is nationwide. So we're starting in Cork in the Clayton Silver Springs Hotel, and it's next Thursday week, the 21st of May, and we'll have our founder, Tony, is going to come down with some of our committee members. It's basically aimed at families and sharing information and the people with the intellectual disability. But we've also invited, at this stage now, service providers, local TDs, local councillors, the local authorities, everyone. It's just about getting everyone into one room, because basically we all have the same goal, the same end result we're all hoping to achieve, and we're hoping that we can achieve it together. So it's just about creating that community. So we're starting in Cork next week, and we're hoping, like, we're looking already at locations in the Midlands, maybe Portlaoise, Athlone, anywhere else that we can drum up and we know. But we started this a couple of weeks ago, and I booked the hotel in Cork, but I booked it for like 50 people. I couldn't believe it. Three times I'm after being back onto the hotel, our numbers keep increasing. We're over 250
1: really?
3: People booked this free event now. Yeah.
1: And I suppose
3: it is a free event.
1: The sad reality, and the reality of that though, Sinead, you know, it really indicates how many people are actually in this position, like you and Tony and so many of the others who shared their stories with
3: Absolutely.
1: Us and who need help.
3: Absolutely. And, you know, to be honest, Andrew, like, from, as I said, you know, the extensive coverage you've given us, and to date, you know, myself, Tony, if you were, there's all the fantastic committee we have, they've, like, met at this stage with Norma Foley, Taoiseach, Eimear Higgins, many, many, many more, but there's still, unfortunately, no plan to have a plan. But the shift, actually, the most positive shift of all, to be honest, it's from the families. They're coming together, they're sharing information. We're hearing daily like how they feel less isolated. They're able to share their story. They're getting a bit of support amongst themselves. Like, we've the Facebook page there now. There's over 2,000 followers on that already. There's a big Before We Die campaign WhatsApp all group. There's a couple of hundred members in that. So we didn't have that before, where families, it's like an awakening or something. They're all just, everyone's just kind of talking together and sharing their experience and sharing, I suppose, where to go and how to get this and the social housing application form. I know we spoke about that the last time.
1: How difficult it
3: just
1: is.
3: Just sharing all of our good and bad, I suppose, experiences of that today. But it's an outlet for people.
1: Huge credit, you know, goes to yourself and Tony and all of the others that are kind of, you know, driving the campaign. And I suppose, you know, that's been a huge part of this, really, isn't it, as well, Sinead? Like, the campaign is still kind of in momentum, or it's in growth stage, really, isn't it, still?
3: Oh, watch this space. Absolutely. It's growing. Because, you know, now even at the start, we would have been individually as a committee writing to TDs and writing to councillors. There now, that's the big shift. Number one, the TDs now are reaching out to us, and Tony's getting phone calls daily. So they're now reaching out to us, family members, and whether they're carers or siblings or family members, parents, they're all now lobbying TDs, local councillors, for the first time. So when the TDs are reaching out, they are confirming to us that they're getting a huge number of emails from family members. And I think it's the first time that a lot of families have even shared their experience or kind of spoke about it. And it's opening up conversations within the family home about the future of the person with the intellectual disability, and obviously including that person in it. But it's sharing, by sharing stories and everything like that, everyone's realising they're no longer on their own. There's a lot of other people in the same situation. And what we're hoping, with the momentum that's growing and growing on a daily basis, honestly, and some days, I suppose, would be difficult, as in you think you've heard the worst story, and then you speak to another family and you hear that story and you're like, oh my God, you never have heard it all. One, the stories just unfortunately get worse. Mm. So that part is difficult, but everybody coming together, and everybody that's coming together is just all the families, and it's just growing momentum. They no longer feel isolated. They feel like they have a voice. They're using that voice. And they're coming together, and like Cork one especially, over 250 people already have booked that free event. Do you know what I mean? So that would even tell you.
1: It's remarkable.
3: There's the hunger now to get together, do you know?
1: Has it helped you feel less isolated as a parent, Sinead?
3: It has. And do you know what now? When I went through, like, I've been through the application process, and like for the social housing, and I found that quite difficult. But even to know that other people have found it as difficult makes me realise it wasn't just me or my situation.
1: I think it was you I spoke to the day that you highlighted that about the application. And I remember going home that evening, you know, and sitting down to look at it to see, it's, you know, mad, how complex. Yeah. And like, she'd want hours to sit down and
3: absolutely
1: try and navigate
3: so
1: the form itself.
3: Now, the only thing we've made huge headway, I have to say, in Cork, as in we have met, a few of us on the committee here in Cork have met with the local council, the city council and the county council. They've come together at meetings. The TD, their project, O'Sullivan, has organised them. We've Liam Quaid going up asking huge questions. So we've made headway, and we're hoping if we could replicate what we've achieved with the city council and the county council in Cork, if that could be replicated around the country, it would be amazing. Just to sit down and kind of tell them the experiences that the families are having and the person with the intellectual disability even getting on the list and the problems that we're facing. So, like, they have even offered in Cork, like, they'll open, like, a clinic and meet us. So they've opened doors for us,
1: that's
3: which has been
1: support
3: amazing, by just highlighting it, you know. So we're hoping that will be replicated around the country once we've that done, as will this event that we're having next week.
1: It's, you know, it's twin boys, isn't it, Sinead, that you have?
3: I have twin boys, Alex and Mia. They're probably listening, and I'll have to give them a shout out.
1: They'll be delighted. How are they?
3: They're great. Do you know what? They're great. Like, they're huge Arsenal fans, so they're
1: right.
3: They'll be delighted to hear that now at the minute, so they're hoping to start. But they are great, as in, like, we talk about this all the time at home, and they do tell me all the time they do want to live individually, and they want, so this is me supporting them in the way I would support my other son or anybody else that needed support in whatever way that means. But they do want to live out of home. Like, that's their, and they know themselves as much as I know, they will always need support to do that. And I suppose I started, I think I told you that the last time we spoke, I started looking at this back in 2017, 2018, and started the process then. And it was a long, difficult road doing the social housing application mm-hmm. for them. But like, that's how long I'm trying to get it in place. And we've come up against, I don't know, loads of barriers. I spoke all about that another day. But by meeting with the councils and talking to other families, and in that WhatsApp group, we've just a Cork Carer Support WhatsApp group. There's over nearly, I think, about 300 people at this stage in that group. So we're all helping each other. I was able to tell them my experience, and this is what you need to do. And they're coming back. And when they're coming back then with the situation that they're facing, we're in a position now that yeah. we've such a relationship built up with the councils. That we can highlight those good. Issues as families of people with intellectual disabilities.
1: You know, the reality of this for people that are, you know, maybe just joining us today, Sinead, you know, like when they're thinking, well, what is it that Sinead's looking for, you know, and what is it that Tony is looking for? Like, it's a relatively simple mission that you're calling for.
3: It is.
1: You know, that each of your sons and daughters who have intellectual disabilities would just simply have somewhere safe to live in their community before you pass away. Like, my God, it's not a massive ask, really, is it?
3: The bottom line is safeguarding their future, basically, and it's their right as well as everything else. Do you know what I mean? And we had a survey carried out recently on the Before We Die committee, the campaign, and like it was over 1,000 people filled in that survey, mm-hmm. and they're actually stark. There was only like 2% of 1,000 people surveyed had no written plan in place, or they didn't know how to go about it. We have a lot of families who would be in the parents. Are in their 70s and their 80s, do you know what I mean? So we have people already who are nearly next crisis point, do you know what I mean? So, and we've everyone, like, on the other end, they my sons, who are the younger, they'd be the youngest, but they still want to live on their own, and it's about supporting them.
1: You don't want to get to crisis point, you know, and that's what I found.
3: It's devastating.
1: Over the last number of weeks.
3: There was a very well-written article yesterday in one of the major newspapers, and it was Liam Quaid, had asked the question, the parliamentary question, and he's now still getting answers. So currently there was about, I think one of the figures was about over 200 people are currently, people with an intellectual disability now, are placed over 100 kilometres from their home, and most of them resulted in emergency situations. Mm-hmm. So we're trying to get away from that and basically get away from the crisis.
1: Forward plan, you know, and I know it might sound like a really simplistic thing to say, but I suppose that's what a lot of this boils down to. The event is happening. It's Thursday the 21st of May. It's at 7 p.m. If people still want to attend, Sinead, where can they sign up to do just that or find out about the other events?
3: Right, or they can go onto our Facebook page. Now, booking is essential, but it is a free event. So we're, like as I said, we've invited everybody is welcome, all family members, we've invited TDs, counsellors, the
1: service providers, the agencies.
3: Do you know what, we all have the same ultimate goal of just spreading the word, basically explaining the lobbying and what's required, and basically all the same end goal for our campaign.
1: Well, it's great to chat to you again, Sinead, and appreciate you getting back in touch with us, and well done there for yourself and Tony and all in organising the events. That's Sinead McGrath there from the Before We Die campaign. As she mentioned, you can get more information on their Facebook page as well. 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

0: Clapton had to end his concert in Madrid early after he was hit by a vinyl record in the chest when he was on stage. It was thrown from somebody in the audience at him. And, you know, it, obviously then it led him to skip the show's planned encore performance. Like, can you imagine even witnessing that, let alone being on stage and that happening? Why bother going to see the artist if that's what you're going to turn around and do? But it does open a much bigger conversation, though, around concert etiquette and what you've experienced at good at gigs. So whether it was here at home or abroad, we want to know about that concert behaviour. 087 1400 106. As always, that's a WhatsApp number. You can send in your voice notes.
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0: Yeah, Professor Shane Higgins, consultant, obstetrician and gynaecologist at the National Maternity Hospital, is with us in studio today for this week's Making Babies. How's things, Shane?
2: Good, all good?
0: Yeah, all good. Good. 087 1400 106, as always, that's the WhatsApp number for your questions. We're talking about monitoring fetal movement. So how do we do just that?
2: Well, this is a topic I repeatedly bring up with my patients, and I think it is one of the most important things you can do as far as monitoring the well-being of your baby is concerned. So fetal movement will start at different gestational ages for patients. Well, their awareness of fetal movement will start. If you scan a woman at 9, 10, 11, 12 weeks, you'll often see the baby move in utero. But because it's so small and delicate, they won't be aware of it. Mm. And you're not actually feeling the baby move. The woman is feeling the baby bumping into her uterus. So it's only when the baby is big enough and strong enough that you'll start to become aware of this. And it's typically around the 20-week mark for most patients that they'll start to become aware of fetal movement. But as the pregnancy progresses beyond that point, and certainly beyond 26, 28 weeks, fetal movement becomes a very important way of monitoring the well-being of your baby. And what I constantly and repeatedly say to my patients is, if you have a day where you're concerned about the baby's movement and you feel it's not the same as yesterday or the day before, and you're worried about it, then yeah, put your feet up, give yourself an hour or two to see if you've just been busy and preoccupied. But if at the end of that time you can't reassure yourself, come into the hospital, come into whichever maternity hospital you're attending and get them to check the baby out. Mm. Don't ever go to bed, don't ever go to sleep if you're worried about the baby's movement.
0: And are there, is that just an A&E trip or?
2: Yeah, so we have an emergency room in our hospital, so that's where patients who have diminished fetal movement will come to. They'll be put on a monitor for monitoring the baby's heart rate, the same as the one they'll be on in labour. They'll get a scan to see that there's plenty of fluid around the baby and that the baby's moving on scan. And they'll be sent home, and everyone is reassured, the healthcare providers, the patient, the husband. So it's very important.
0: Can fetal movement differ depending if it's your first or second child?
2: Well, fetal movement, I say to all my patients, don't compare this pregnancy to your last, because the movement pattern can be entirely different. So just monitor this on its own merits. Compare today to yesterday, tomorrow to today, and so on. Don't chart, don't record, don't mark on a piece of paper when you feel the baby movement. You'll get a sense over a period of time about a pattern to the baby's movement. And if you come in the evening and say, loads of movement today, and you're sitting watching TV and you say, loads of movement, that's all. Mm. That's good enough.
0: At what period, though, do you typically start to get the fetal movements that you will, you know, recognise regularly?
2: So for patients who've been pregnant before, it can be a little bit earlier, say 16 weeks or so on. They might not. So don't be fearful if you're not. But certainly by 20 to 24 weeks, everyone should be feeling the baby move to some extent. And don't compare to friends or rallies, because they'll be different. Just monitor your own pregnancy on its own merits.
0: Now, it's funny you talking about the charts there, because I've heard my friends talk about kick counting.
2: Yeah. There is. There's the things
0: so should you do that?
2: No. Well, I don't tell my patients to do that. In fact, I discourage my patients from doing that, because the kick chart will give you a kind of a all is well if you count 10 kicks in 12 hours or whatever it might be according to the chart you're using. But what if yesterday was 20 kicks and the day before it was 30 kicks? So compare today to yesterday. That's all I say to patients.
0: Okay. What else can you monitor besides that, or how?
2: The monitoring the fetal movement between, so patients nowadays, when they come to an antenatal visit, they get a scan, and that scan gives us that reassurance. There's plenty of fluid, the baby's well grown, and we can see movement on the scan, and that gives you an enormous amount of reassurance. But then between those two scans, the fetal movement pattern, perception, appreciation by the patient becomes really important in their ability to say from one day to the next, my baby's fine. Apart from that, there's not a whole lot else we ask patients to monitor. Obviously, if they bleed or if they're leaking fluid or if they get any pains, they should go straight into the hospital, particularly the earlier, the more important it is that they present. But for me, the one constant throughout the entire pregnancy that you should monitor and be comfortable with, without becoming overly paranoid about the movement pattern, is fetal movement.
0: Okay. Listener questions. 087 1400 106. I'm 10 weeks pregnant with my first child. I've noticed when sitting down that I'm feeling some slight tingling in my lower abdomen. Is this normal at this stage, or should I be concerned?
2: Well, patients will describe all manner of aches, pains and twinges, and for the majority they're benign and of no consequence. There's round ligament pain, there's pelvic girdle pain, there's the uterus growing, which might cause twinges. The type of pain that you should be concerned about, regardless of the gestational age, is strong uterine contraction, period cramp type pain. If you start to get those, you should at least go into the hospital to be checked out. Any bleeding, you should go into the hospital to be checked out. And in the latter stages of pregnancy, any leakage of fluid, which might be an indication that your waters have gone, is a reason for presenting to the hospital also.
0: Well, I didn't ask you, why is the baby kicking? Like, what's happening with their kids?
2: For the most part, these are what are referred to as reflex arcs. So the baby isn't consciously moving. The baby touches the uterus and it pulls its arm away, or it pushes it out, or the same with its upper limbs. And so the knees and the elbows and is what you feel. But it's because the baby has the ability, and it's important for the baby. The baby does a lot of things in utero that there's an expectation it will do when it comes out. So the baby breathes in utero. It breathes fluid in and out of its lungs. Very important for lung maturity. It swallows the fluid. So the baby's muscles are all functional, whether they're the skeletal muscles or the smooth muscles of the gastrointestinal tract. They're all functional. We can't expect the baby to just be born on day one and suddenly start to move its limbs. It's doing it throughout pregnancy.
0: Listener here says she's heavily pregnant, 35 weeks. I can physically see the baby moving now in my tummy. Is it normal?
2: Absolutely, and hugely reassuring. And it means that your partner, your kids can see it. And it's absolutely normal to feel that. It's the disappearance of that, or the reduction in that, is something that you should be alarmed about. Not fetal movement is nothing other than a sign of well-being. And I again repeatedly say that. If you're getting movement from your baby, overwhelming likelihood is it's happy where it is.
0: Recently, my baby has moved position and I now have constant pressure on my bladder. Mm. Is there any way to alleviate it?
2: No, not really. I mean, that's kind of a phenomenon of the latter stages of the third trimester, where the baby starts to engage, where the head or the bottom, whichever it is, breech or cephalic, whether it starts to move down into the pelvis, putting a lot of pressure on your pelvis and your bladder. And patients will often feel that they're constantly in need of going to pass urine. But when they get there, there's only a relatively small volume. It's because the head is pressing on the bladder and gives that sensation.
0: I'm 28 weeks pregnant. I went into the hospital last week, worried that my baby wasn't moving. Yeah. All okay, thankfully. But again, the movement is very little. When should I start to worry, and roughly how much movement should I expect to feel at 28 weeks?
2: Well, you should feel movement every day. And again, I'll just tell you what I say to my patients is that around the 28-week mark, you should start to appreciate a pattern to the movement. Now, the patient's absolutely right to have gone to the hospital, but what the hospital should have done or should do is they assess the size of your baby. Is the baby an appropriate size for the gestational age? Is there plenty of fluid around the baby? Is the baby moving? And if they see all that, they get that, they can obviously reassure the patient that all is well. The patient then needs to maybe spend a little bit more time, and if you're a really busy person during the day and don't have the time, you have to just carve out some time, particularly around meal times, because these are the times that you're typically sitting and you can pay attention to the movement. Or when you're at home in the evening, you're sitting on the sofa or lying on the sofa, that's the time. So you should now at 28 weeks be starting to appreciate a movement or a movement pattern. But again, don't compare to friends or relatives, because you might not be just getting the same amount of movement that they're getting. And that doesn't mean that that's not normal. It could be absolutely normal for you. But by 28 weeks, you should certainly be feeling movement.
0: You should. So don't ever be afraid to go into the A&E, is
2: there? Never, ever be afraid. And people say, oh, I don't want to waste their time.
0: Yeah.
2: You are absolutely not wasting anybody's time. We have staff dedicated to this service, and so do all the other maternity hospitals. If you're concerned about your baby's movement, it's imperative that you come in.
0: Dr. Shane Higgins, Professor Shane Higgins, consultant obstetrician and gynecologist at the National Maternity Hospital. Shane, thanks a million for popping into us for this Wednesday's Making Babies. Still to come after the news, we're talking about fake website scams and concert etiquette.
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0: You are listening to Lunchtime Live with Andrea Gilligan. It's 1800 453 106. That's the number if you want to get us between now and 2 at 1:40. We're chatting about concert etiquette. This is after Eric Clapton had to cut his Madrid concert short after he was hit with a vinyl record which was thrown from the crowd when he was on stage. We want to hear though, what have you experienced at gigs? What kind of behaviour, good or bad? 087 1400 106 is the WhatsApp number for your voice notes. And 20 years of Spotify, have you checked who's your most listened to artist? The email, as always though, is lunchtimelive@newstalk.com. Now, more than 200 bogus sites impersonating organisations targeting consumers here in Ireland in the last 12 months have been found, all in an effort to try and steal your hard-earned cash. Fake websites pretending to be the likes of Revenue and Post, fake online shops, which I myself fell foul of about a year and a half ago. I bought a dress from what I thought was a reputable clothes shop in the south of the country, only to find out that I'd actually bought the dress from a bogus site with a very similar name to the shop I thought. Never got the money back. It was an awful handling, as they'd say at home, and I ended up having to cancel my bank card and I'm sure all the usual hassle that comes with that. So we want to hear your experiences on the show today. 1800 453 106. Rosemary is with us. Rosemary, I believe you're a little like myself. You've had some experience, unfortunately, with scams before.
3: Oh, yeah, unfortunately. I had it through Facebook, which is renowned for dodgy sites. But I went into what I thought was a reputable site to order a pair of well-known branded runners. The site looked perfect and everything like that. And I ordered them, but they never arrived. So I chased it up. And eventually, long story short, 6 months later, there was no sign coming. But thankfully, I had paid by credit card and I had all my all the bits and pieces that I could prove I had actually been scammed. So I was able to get my money back. But I was scammed before through Revolut, and you'll never get your money back through Revolut. So if you are a bit suspicious of a site and not 100% sure of it, do pay by a credit card. You know, if some chance of getting your money back.
0: Well, no, as you say yourself, if you have any suspicions at all, that's great if you have those suspicions. Oh, yeah, but when you don't.
3: The thing is, another thing I'd recommend is actually Google the site that's being advertised, because a lot of the time it's a dodgy site, and if it doesn't come up, ignore it. But it's easy to be wise afterwards.
0: Oh, I know. Hindsight. So in this case, like, it was obviously a brand of runners that you knew.
3: Well-known brand, and they were advertised. The site I clicked on and went into looked very, very kosher. Everything was. Now, my husband said, why are they so cheap? Yeah. Of course, because they were about half the price of what you'd normally pay.
0: And you were buying them
3: new.
0: It wasn't like you were buying them, they weren't on a second-hand site or anything like that. No, yeah, they
3: absolutely
0: were new. Yeah.
3: And I haven't specifically Googled this particular brand or run, but you know the way the algorithm in Facebook kicks in when you say, talk about runners or beds, or next thing you're flooded with messages. So this came up, and I had been thinking of buying this particular brand of runners, and I must have been talking about them, and next thing I said, gosh, that looks great, it's half what I'd have to pay in the shop, but obviously for a reason.
0: To hear you got the money back via your bank in this case.
3: So what I'd recommend, well, first of all, I recommend not
0: don't buy the bogus site.
3: But if it looks, fairly okay, still go with the credit card option, because you have some form of insurance to get your money back. But with Revolut, absolutely.
0: We've heard some really heartbreaking stories, from listeners here, or customers of Revolut too, over the years. I'm glad to hear you had somewhat of a positive resolution for half of the story, Rosemary, and thanks for sharing that with us today. Ryan is on the line. Ryan, I believe you were recently scammed. What happened?
4: Hi there, Andrea. Yes, and unfortunately, in my case, Revolut do enter the picture, so my prospects may not exactly be brilliant for calling that back. But in any case, basically, kind of in early April, I was in the middle of a bustling, busy kind of working day, so I was already fairly fairly kind of busy and distracted. So, kind of in any case, I received a call from an Irish landline number, and then the person on the other end of the line, Irish person, claimed to be from the Bank of Ireland fraud support team. So kind of at this stage, I was tormenting, going, oh God, kind of, don't tell me I've been had, and also kind of for God's sake, this is not what I need. In the middle of my day. So anyway, essentially, he said you should have got texts from us relating to suspicious transactions from the UK. Now. This was one of the things that hooked me, because I had previously, as in a few weeks before or so, gotten them genuine Bank of Ireland fraud alerts relating to

0: suspicious transactions away from the UK.
1: So it seemed legitimate. And how did it? What happened then, Ryan?
0: Basically, he got me to confirm a few details, and it turned out that he was already aware of certain details, including my air code, my email address, obviously my phone number, since he used it to call. So then essentially he really let me down the garden path by essentially saying that in order to protect my account, and basically I needed to get a new IBAN. However, in order to keep my phone safe, I needed to transfer to a quote unquote safe account via Revolut, which should have let off every single alarm bell in and outside the house. But at the time.
1: And did you lose out on you lost out on money, Ryan? You did.
0: Oh, I certainly did. Yep. In the region of $2,300.
1: Oh my God! And did you have any luck getting that back?
0: Initially, I filed with Bank of Ireland, and they predictably because it really happened on Revolut. They directed me to Revolut. So then I put in a fraud report with Revolut. But then I had to go to the guards to obviously report it before I could go further. So I did. I got the pulse number, etc., and put in all my evidence.
1: Yeah.
0: So at this stage, they're in the stage of trying to recover funds. But as I say, echoing your previous caller, I wouldn't be holding out a massive degree of hope that anything happens there. But what I would say is that although looking back now, it was an incredibly obvious scam. What these scammers do is that they really are trying to catch you when you're most likely to be already frazzled or vulnerable or whatever, in order to catch you at your weakest point, basically. And they also sprinkle in enough plausible details and plausible techniques to make
1: it seem really legitimate. And like, Ryan, that sounds like an awful, situation that you had, and my God, such a huge, sum of money as well, which is desperate when that's taken. I think Revolut, when we did reach out to Revolut as well, actually, in relation to this, and they've said that they're deeply concerned that large numbers of frauds are being enabled across the industry by criminals using fake and spoofed phone calls. Revolut say they will never phone you without first confirming via secure in-app chat, ask for sensitive info, or ever ask you to process any transactions on your account. If customers are in doubt, we encourage them to reach out to us via the in-app chat for support as well. Ryan, thanks a million for sharing your experience with us. Hazel Murray, who is the Chair of Cybersecurity at Munster Technical University, is with us on the line today. Hazel, that's just two of the many scams that have unfortunately caught some of our listeners here on Lunchtime Live today. Like, I mean, they just seem to be getting more and more believable and elaborate, don't they?
2: They do. They're becoming so believable. I mean, sometimes we're talking to people, and sometimes the fake websites can be more believable seeing than the real websites in some cases, because so much work is put in to make them believable that it is getting so, so difficult to recognize what's real and what's fake, and always being vigilant. And, late night purchases and things like that don't always go hand in hand with double checking everything.
1: Why is it that, in Rosemary's case, she was able to get her money refunded to her by her bank because she'd used her credit card, and yet the likes of Ryan and so many others who maybe have used some of the other, the likes of Revolut or other banking financial institutions, can't?
2: Yeah, so it's actually a difference in the way the credit card works is there's basically stronger legal requirements on the banks if you've paid with a credit card, whereas with a debit card, it's considered to be paid immediately and already be authorized. So it's actually the distinction is between a credit card versus a debit card. And then you also have the bank transfer, which is actually the weakest of all three, and the least easy to get your money back from. There are actually new rules coming in that make it more of the responsibility of the banks to stand over or to like reimburse people if there's fraud. Because I guess in the current scenario, if someone, you know, hacks into your account and guesses your PIN or steals your credit card or something like that, you would more than likely be reimbursed. Whereas if you've clicked on a fake website and being tricked into doing something, you might be less likely to be reimbursed. And they're trying to actually increase, well, basically the thing is, it's all fraud, right? It's all a crime. It's just a different way of
1: doing it. Does it make any difference if you use the likes of PayPal to purchase online?
2: So I don't think it's any better. I guess the problem really is that no one is checking that you think you're sending the money to one shoe company, but actually the money is going to a different place. And at the moment, there's no checks. You just say, I want to pay this company, transfer the money there. And that's true, whether it's PayPal or whether it's a debit card, the organization just moves the money. Whereas now the requirements are going to be that they have to check that who you think you're paying is who is actually getting the money. And it's not just like John Murphy's bank account or something like that that you're transferring it to. Yeah.
1: Like, I mean, it's a serious operation. There's what, the 200 websites found last year alone, Hazel, you know, operating and catching out consumers here in Ireland. Like that is,
2: It's huge. I mean, I think there is a study that showed that on average, people will lose 100,000 euro, no, not 100, sorry, 1,000 euro a year. So per year, per person, 100,000 will be lost to scams and fraud, which when you multiply that up and you're thinking it's every year. And, you know, some people are losing out on thousands, hundreds of thousands, and maybe some people less, but it kind of all balances out that there's a huge amount of money being lost to scams and fraud.
1: JJ Clark is joining us, Hazel, on the line. You were scammed over the phone, JJ, is that right?
3: Yeah, so I was 2 years ago, I was heading to Bali via Zurich in Switzerland, and my flight was delayed in Zurich, and it was an early flight, so I was tired, and I took to Twitter, good journalist, and I complained on Swiss Airlines Twitter. And then directly under my comment, Swiss Airlines came back, the Twitter account, but I didn't realize. I clicked into it and it had 75,000 followers as opposed to the 300,000 followers of the legitimate Swiss Airlines account. And it had one space in the difference. So the exactly same Swiss Airlines Limited Twitter handle, but just a space at the end of that that name. And so they said, oh, we're very sorry for the inconvenience caused. We'll get you sorted out with your connecting flights. Just directly message us. I didn't think, once I checked, that they had 75,000 followers.
1: Yeah,
3: I thought,
1: it seems totally legit.
3: Yeah. Totally legitimate, like totally pass guard. And so this guy got on to me, direct messages, Swiss Airlines. They said, please provide your name and your phone number and we'll call you straight away. I got a call 2 minutes later, a guy called Christopher, North African accent. No alarm bells there, because a lot of companies outsource their sort of
1: customer
3: call
1: service
3: centers. And there was no background. You know, the way you sort of listen for that, like, background call center, a little bit jumbled noise in the background. You're like, this sounds a little bit like scammy. So there was none of that. It was a real clear line. And Christopher was just like, heard me out, because I kind of was ranting. I was just like, you know, I'm missing all my connecting flights. I'm really annoyed. And he goes, don't worry, we're going to get you in business class. Like, all the things I wanted to hear. We're going to refund you, you know. And he goes, all we need you to do is set up a Remitly account, and then you need to connect that with your Revolut. And so this sense of urgency, this is the thing I'd kind of caution people for, is if you are so hungry, angry, lonely, tired, if you're any of those states. Now, I was hat, so I was hungry, angry, and tired. And so that enabled them to take advantage and manipulate me. And then there was a sense of urgency. Like, Christopher was like, you need to set it up. You know, it needs to be fast. So it was almost like I was in a river and the current was going very fast. You know, it was a different than a normal interaction. And so I set up the account and I was kind of switching, toggling between Remitly and Revolut. And once I, like, allowed access, I just saw €200 appear in the Remitly account. And I was like, oh, okay, so I'm up €200. Sweet. And I toggled back to Revolut and I was like, crap, I'm down €200. And so then suddenly, just within about a 30-second period, €800 was gone from my Revolut account. And I switched all the rest of my budget for the surfing holiday into an account so it couldn't be accessed. But I was still on the line and Chris was like, no, you just, he was assuring me and it was very sophisticated. And Christopher was just like, oh, don't worry, that's going to come into your Revolut account. It just needs to be, there needs to be a kind of a waiting period of about 5-10 minutes. And once I realized it was too late, €800 was gone. And I was like tired, alone in an airport.
1: Yeah, I'm fed up and I can only imagine. And it's well worth flagging that because I actually haven't heard of that scam at all before. But to think that they're maybe monitoring the likes of, comments you're putting up on Twitter and then being the person to respond and with 70 odd thousand followers, it's very believable, particularly for people traveling. I assume you didn't get that money back and there was no business upgrade.
3: No, I didn't. But I wrote a feature article on it, so I got half the money back.
1: Good. Well, you got something.
3: Yeah, and if I do, an article in the future, I might end up making money.
1: Yeah.
3: Who knows?
1: Who knows? Thanks a million, JJ, for sharing that with us. Paul Anthony Walsh is on the line because we spoke to you in the past about your own scam experience. Was there ever a resolution, Paul, to that?
4: Oh, hi, Andrea.
1: How are you?
4: Nice speaking to you again.
1: You too.
4: And good afternoon to your listeners. And again, just off the back to the last time we spoke, very supportive. Your followers reached out to me and very kind words helping me with different bits of advice. So it was really, really good. So thanks again. No, nothing has come as nothing has come from Revolut. They're still standing by what they're saying. And yeah, I suppose for the people that don't know, last year I was a victim of a sophisticated fraud through my Revolut account, losing over 10,000. While I was fast asleep in Galway, someone in Spain managed to add my card to an Android, an unknown device in a different location, and made three payments to a cryptocurrency exchanges, which I've never used in my life, of about €10,000. So I didn't actually find out until the following day when I went to use my card and there was no money in the account.
1: Like €10,000, that was a whole mortgage deposit, Paul.
4: Yeah, that was the thing. I had that money there saving up to put towards a mortgage, but unfortunately nothing would ever come back. I suppose what for me, I think the most frustrating part about the whole experience was also what happened afterwards. I think I had to go into a chatbot support in Revolut. I was transferred to about 20 different agents. I was getting, I had to re-explain my story every single time to a new person and nothing came of it. And that was over the course of an entire month back and over. So very, very frustrating ordeal. And like I said, their Revolut seem to be getting past this because I think what most Irish people don't realise, and this is a really important piece of information, when you put your money in a traditional bank backed by the Central Bank of Ireland, like Bank of Ireland or AIB, you have clear protections. But if you put your money, if you look at neobanks, which is, fancy name for digital banks, under their fraud repayment terms and conditions, instead of saying, we'll refund you up to 60,000, right, like traditional banks, the digital banks like Revolut will say, fraud repayments is at their own discretion. So they're exploiting the fact that they're a tech company and not a bank when it suits them. So this leaves consumers in Ireland with weaker rights to repayment if their accounts have been hacked or scammed.
1: And I think the point they had made, and I don't have the statement from last year here in front of me, but I think it was something to do with it. They had, I think, made the point that they'd thought this could only happen if, I think, certain, if you'd swiped at certain times or perhaps allowed, maybe for some use of your card. But you obviously say, Paul, that wasn't the case.
4: So they're standing over the fact that we sent an OTP, a one-time password, to you and that I approved it. Now, that OTP was buried in messages. I never even opened it until a few days after the hack. So that OTP said, someone's adding a card, sign in and add the card. So I didn't see that until after the attack had happened. So someone had managed to add a card to the wallet, bypass my password and my biometrics, and then get into my Revolut account very easily and spending huge, large sums of money. without even approving those payments again, do you know? So usually you have to even approve payments again. So I was fast asleep when all this was happening, and they're standing over the fact that, do you know what, Paul, we sent you an OTP, so we're covered under EU law, and technically they are. So
1: Hazel Murray is still with us. Paul, Hazel, have you any advice for Paul? Or I'm sure he's exhausted every available avenue at this stage, but is there anything, Hazel, you can offer?
2: Yeah, honestly, it's such a difficult situation. I mean, usually the advice we give is to go to the Gardaí and get the Pulse ID so that you've registered that it's a crime and having all the documentation. And then sometimes people have had to bring in a solicitor in order to kind of argue their case. But it sounds like you've actually gone through quite a lot of the trying to argue and the reporting it as a crime and all those steps already.
1: And so it's awful, unfortunate, Paul, and I'm sorry to hear. I thought maybe when I saw your name there back in today joining us in the line, I thought maybe you had some positive news. So I'm sorry to hear that's not the case, but it is well worth highlighting your story for our listeners out there today. This texter says, I've had several successful claims for reimbursement from PayPal. You just have to persevere with them. If they do turn down your claim, appeal it again. A listener tells me to think that PayPal are quite reliable in this instance. And another texter says, I think a lesson here for a lot of us is to reduce the online shopping unless absolutely necessary. For a couple of reasons, support the local shops in your community, protect yourself against the scams as well. Wait till AI kicks in to the scam culture. Can you imagine what that's going to look like? Emails, lunchtimelive@newstalk.scams as well. Wait till AI kicks in to the scam culture. Can you imagine what that's going to look like? Emails, lunchtimelive@newstalk.com. That's Paul Anthony Walsh, also JJ Clark, Ryan Rosemary, and Hazel Murray there is the chair of cybersecurity at Munster Technical University. Still to come on the show. Concert etiquette, that's what we're talking about today after Eric Clapton had to cut his Madrid gig short when he was hit with a vinyl record on stage from a member of the audience.
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8: Because I'm happy. 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
1: Sullivan is with us in studio today to bring us some reasons to be happy this week. How are you?
9: I'm good, Andrea. How are you?
1: Yeah, I'm not bad at all, actually. Yeah.
9: Sun is shining.
1: That's all. Listen, that is all that matters. This is the story. I mean, I think the whole country was laughing at this week.
10: So in Ireland, there is a website. It's my mum's favourite website. It's called rip.ie.
9: Yeah, Nicola Coughlin there, speaking of weeks ago on Dish podcast, Nick Grimshaw's podcast, but she's talking about rip.ie. And rip.ie is, I suppose, the popular Irish website best known for death notices, funeral arrangements, kind of allows you to leave a condolence message or two on a grieving family's kind of page forever who's died. But it hit the headlines this week for another reason.
1: Sure did.
9: We saw one condolence message read, Joan, my deepest sympathy to you on your mother's death, RIP. He went on to reminisce about him and Joan's relationship years earlier, recalling how they met in Kitty O'Shea's nightclub in Roscommon Town and dated while attending school there in the area, and that he admitted he often thought about Joan in the years to follow, explaining that losing touch was much easier than before mobile phones existed. He said, I think we were too young to settle down, but I'd like to get in contact with you again.
1: Now, this is the bit on the website where, like, underneath, you know, the death note is about your loved one, you can leave your condolence messages. Yeah. I mean, a lot of us have probably done that for family or friends or family of friends over the years. But this was a condolence message that, I mean, he was kind of saying, like, you know, passed on his condolences and sympathies. However, you know, he said,
9: I'd like to reconnect, and also left his mobile phone number, which was one of the funniest parts to me, that he just Outblank put his mobile phone number on the website.
1: Get in touch.
9: But yeah, it was a great, it was just a really nice thing to
1: in
9: come out.
1: In a lovely way, people responded online to
9: this. Yeah, the sentiment was there, and people say, oh, I absolutely respect this from this man. You miss 100% of the shots you don't take. And one person saw the more emotional side saying, I know many people are enjoying this, but to me it reads as something quite sad. He's

0: probably carried those feelings for Joan for a long time and regrets it his whole life. But maybe there's, I suppose, a happy side to this, that Joan did see his number and maybe he is going to reach out to him. But yeah, RIP Dottie, the new Tinder, apparently.
1: Tell us about this.
0: Are you a fan of a dinner party?
2: Love one.
0: Yeah.
1: I've only got into them since COVID.
0: Okay.
1: Like, I was never invited to or held one pre-COVID, but then, you know, where you were allowed to have, like, the
0: maybe
1: two people
0: almost
1: in your house or whatever it was.
0: Or 10 people in your garden or something like that.
1: That's when I got into it. Yeah. So I only had one on Saturday.
0: Oh, did you go on? What was on the menu?
1: Well, we had a barbecue.
0: Oh, okay.
1: The weather was good.
0: Yeah, the weather was good.
1: Why? What should I have done?
0: Well, new research from the UK supermarket Waitrose says that people are moving away from low-effort dinners and embracing kind of retro hosting again. So being the host, kind of having those dinner party kind of style events. And it's just about the proper dinner party presentation as well. But nearly half of those surveyed said that 80s dishes are back in fashion. So the likes of vol-au-vents, quiche Lorraine, prawn cocktail.
1: I love that the prawn cocktail has made a comeback.
0: Do you know what?
1: Love it.
0: I'm a huge fan of a prawn cocktail. Jacinta, if you're listening, stick it on the menu again this Christmas.
1: Yeah, love a good prawn cocktail.
0: Yeah, and I don't know why they, like, it says 80s dishes are back in fashion. When did prawn cocktail go out of fashion?
1: Now, quiche do nothing for me at all. I wouldn't thank you first. What else?
0: A vol-au-vent?
1: I don't know when I last had one, but
0: yeah, a bread and butter pudding.
1: God no! Now that needs to stay in the 1980s. No time for that.
0: But with almost half of these people are aged from 25 to 34, saying they're hosting more dinner parties nowadays. So it's that age bracket that are kind of coming through that probably saw their parents hosting dinner parties over the years, and now they want to. I suppose it's really popular on TikTok and it's really popular on Instagram. Seeing different ways people are doing this and. Like, it's prawn cocktail, apple tartatin and tiramisu all up in the supermarkets.
1: Now, we weren't eating tiramisu in the 80s, but I adore the fact that pavlova has made a comeback.
0: Oh, yeah. You know,
1: I only learned how to make that in college.
0: I only had a pavlova at the weekend. It was lovely.
1: Amazing dessert.
0: One thing people don't want coming back, though, is the Findus crispy pancakes, which...
1: I was.
0: Do you know the crispy pancakes? They were like a half moon shape. Our listeners out there will definitely remember the Findus.
1: Don't even know what that is.
0: Do you know
1: they weren't in Donegal.
0: We didn't get them in Donegal. But yeah, it's, I think... Dinner party hosting is on the rise, Andrea, and it's great to see.
1: Maybe some of our listeners will send us in some of their dinner party menus if they're hosting. This text or two also loves a prawn cocktail. 087 1400 106 is the WhatsApp number. Now, is this a new venture for this sports star?
3: And Randall sends it long. And Shane Long's in behind the defence. Shane Long against Neuer. Randall!
0: Yeah, that famous strike in the Aviva Stadium. Andrea, in 2015, that sealed Ireland's glory going to Euro 2016. And it was, of course, hit by Shane Long, the Tipperary native who spent 15 years in the Premier League in the UK and 344 appearances. But he is now, since his retirement in 2024, trying his hand at something new. And we could see him maybe on the stage very soon.

0: Celine Long there covering.
1: I'm singing Adele.
0: Adele's Easy On Me. Like, isn't that incredible? Like,
1: it's unbelievable.
0: A man who scored a goal to get us all the way to Poland and Ukraine in 2016. Jeez, yeah. We need a World Cup song soon or something like that, or a Euro
1: Where
0: song.
1: Where was he singing?
0: So he's singing at his home. His wife and mother of his two children was just recording him on our TikTok page and posted a video of him. And he's absolutely excellent.
1: Love it. Yeah. Brilliant story.
0: He's been known to sing No Woman, No Cry by Bob Marley as well.
1: Right.
0: And his daughter is also a fan of singing. So he's got the vocals. We could see him on the stage very shortly, Andrea.
1: A listener here says they had Viennetta last time for the first time in years.
0: Oh,
1: now
0: yeah.
1: That is a 1980s Christmas dessert if I've ever heard one. What happened here?
0: Yeah, the chase, Andrea. People were kind of afraid that the chase was leaving our screens.
1: I'm not into it at all.
0: Oh, I'd be a big fan of the chase, and I'm sure there's many out there who are like me, but it's paused until 2027 because a new show, The Chase Around the World, is going to be hitting our screens. ITV have confirmed that our chasers, so we know the likes of Dara Ennis, the Irish chaser, Jenny, the governess Anne Hegarty, and all them, they're all heading around the world. So it's The Chase Around the World is the new series that's going to be coming. They're going to places in Europe, and if they go well, and if they do, I suppose what I can consider from reading this news article, they're going to be quizzed in certain places around Europe, and if they do well, they'll move on to further locations. Why? And different things like that. Now, there's no word on whether they'll be playing with members of the public or members or celebrities like we see on the Celebrity Chasers. But yeah, it'll be an interesting way because some people, I suppose, love the chase and love the kind of same.
1: Oh, I know some people do.
0: It's been going since 2009. Like, it's a long, long time, but it's a nice way to, I suppose, freshen things up.
1: Finally, to mark 20 years of the streaming music app Spotify, they've released this time capsule-like feature for listeners where you can actually go on now today and you can view

0: Listen to that song. That song still. I went back this morning, right? I got a reland. This was my first ever song that I played on the app.
1: Shocked
0: at Sam Smith.
1: Yeah,
0: but it was obviously that was out 2014.
2: Yeah, it was probably number one or something like that at the time. It's different from Spice Girls anyway.
0: You will get a laugh at this because I know you're going to think that probably my face. So one of the features they do, aside from they can tell you how many songs you've listened to since they first launched 20 years ago, they tell you the first song that you ever listened to as well on the app. But they also tell you, looking back over the past two decades, what is your favourite artist? And West this, Life. Would you believe, was mine.
3: And there's no stopping us right now.
0: Calvin Harris.
2: I thought it'd be Westlife, surely.
0: So even I was shocked. I love Calvin Harris.
2: I do love Calvin Harris
0: as well. Calvin Harris. Sean McGreeves in studio. I know you're a big fan.
4: No, I thought it was funny when you were playing those songs. Niamh in the gallery was having a little bit of a bop there. And Quilly looked sorrowfully towards the ground.
0: Yeah, I know.
4: In that civilization.
0: Listen, I'm not known for my best. I'm not known for a good music taste. But that's fine. I've accepted that. You know, we are where we are, Sean.
4: You embrace who you are. Yeah. You do you. We're going to be talking about beer gardens. Now, they had a proposal in the UK government a couple of years ago, but they kind of shelved it because, you know, the people kicked up about it. But they've just done this huge survey, and 62% of people would be in favour of banning smoking in beer gardens.
0: Right.
4: Which is interesting because I thought that's what beer gardens were for.
0: Yeah.
4: But apparently a lot of... and so we'll be kind of talking about whether
0: it's
4: possible...
0: Depends if you're eating, I think, in the beer garden. That's the different scenario.
4: Eating in a beer garden is just like sharing your dinner with a load of flies. if you're going to eat, go indoors, would be my view on that. Also, would you let ChatGPT read your palm? Apparently you can do that now.
0: No, I'm just not into that at all.
4: No, well, also, it's a massive security risk because it takes your fingerprints and God knows what it'll open up with that.
0: Good stuff. Sean Moncrief with you from 2. Cathal O'Sullivan, thanks a million as always for bringing us a little bit of joy this Wednesday. Still to come, we're going to talk about what's the worst behaviour you've ever witnessed at a concert.
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0: So I was telling you about Eric Clapton at the start of the show today and the fact he had to end his Madrid concert early last week. He was hit in the chest by a vinyl record that had been thrown at him from a member of the audience while he was on stage, and obviously it led him to skip the show's planned encore performance. But it does open up a much bigger conversation around concert etiquette. And musician and broadcaster Fake Nona Brainon is with us here on the line today. Over the years performing with the Hot House Flowers, what have you witnessed?
6: Oh, you know, I mean, we've been very fortunate to witness pretty much nothing but good vibes. I mean, the only thing we can complain about is people talking too loudly during quiet songs, but that depends on the architecture of a given venue, you know?
0: Yeah.
6: And that would be a minor quibble.
0: And has that got worse?
6: Very fortunate.
0: Fake, has that got worse over the years, that chit-chat among the audience?
6: That really depends on where you're playing, you know. If you're going to be playing in a late night bar with an audience who are enjoying the fruits of a late night bar and the possibility of a disco coming up after you finish, you've got to expect that. If you're playing in a theatre, you know, or in more of a listening venue, then you kind of do, you know, the architecture commands that sort of silence during a quiet song, which most of the 99.9% of the people attending a gig are going to want. They're going to want to hang on your every word, you know.
0: It must be terribly frustrating, though, you know, for an artist on stage, as you say, particularly during, you know, if it's a quiet or a slower acoustic song and, you know, you're dealing with this kind of poor behaviour in front of you.
6: It can be for sure, and you know, and you can, but it also can be a challenge. It can be, you know, you can try and win them over in some sort of way. You could have a bit of fun with it. I tell you, who's great at doing that is Christy Moore. I mean, he finds the way to engage whoever's having the chat and make fun of it in a way that isn't kind of aggressive or anything, but just shuts them up, you know, and everybody laughs and then the gig carries on, you know.
0: I remember talking about David Gray here last year. It was early last year. I think he did a gig at the Three Arena. And I think afterwards he said, you know, he stopped during it and called out people, I think, for their poor behaviour like that. You know,
6: right.
0: You know, the rowdy audience, and we were chatting to members of the public that were there and said that really gig goers have nearly forgotten how to behave, you know, when they're at events.
6: Well, You know, it depends. Again, it really is down to the type of venue you're playing. And, you know, it is also up to a band. Like, a band is there to be heard and to be listened to. But a band

0: And it's also there to be there to entertain. And people are there to be entertained. And sometimes, you know, you've got to make judgments on what songs you play where, to create, you know, an arc in the energy of the concert that pleases the audience, you know. I mean, you can't expect to go on in a big venue and play all slow songs, you know. That's just not going to work. So you've got to, you know, it is up to the artist as well to...
1: Onus is on them. Right. Our own Ciara Tracy is with us, Fiacán, as well, here in studio today, because you're a fairly regular gig goer. I mean, have you noticed a dip in concert etiquette?
2: I have, but in the other way round. I actually noticed I was at Kneecap in December, and you'd expect that to be a very lively audience, but I actually found the younger crowd were very much standing around. And yes, there were mosh pits, but only when the band had to really orchestrate it and really had to get people to, you know, get lively. And I do feel like after COVID, so many younger people now just don't know how to act. Yes, there'll be people maybe throwing things onto the stage, which is bang out of order. But I think for the most part, people just are so self-serving when it comes to watching artists now. It's very much doing it for the TikTok moment and not actually living in the moment.
1: Does that bother you now, somebody in front of you at a gig with a phone in the air?
2: A little bit. I understand the recording, like, you know, a few favourite songs, but there are times when you just see people actually looking through their phone screen rather than the act right in front of them.
1: So somebody recording a quick 15-20 second
2: video. Not necessarily. Yeah. Sometimes a whole song. Or I remember during Oasis last year at Wembley, there was a guy who was stopping at every song to write down the set list and to rate each song during the gig.
1: Stop.
2: So I'm like, I don't know how you're able to rate this because you're not even paying attention to what's happening.
1: Yeah.
2: And I just thought it was absolutely ludicrous.
1: Do the phones, you know, like that up in the air, Fiacán, does that bother artists when they're on stage performing? Is it distracting?
0: You know, I don't really know. I mean, I think the phone-free gigs can be a great thing. Again, it depends on the artist. But then again, you know, you see phones in the air with their torches on, and it creates this sort of a bit like people used to hold their lighters aloft during an emotional song, and that can be kind of beautiful, you know. But I mean, I totally agree with Ciara that, you know, in terms of trying to capture every moment of every gig, and you're filming away, and that, you know, that kind of thing. It's like, at what point you know, be in the moment and enjoy the gig for what's happening right there. And, you know, in that moment, that's important.
1: This texter says, I was at a gig last year in the Olympia. There was two people beside me. They talked the entire time, the whole way through the gig. It was absolutely awful, says this listener. Claire Howland, who's an assistant professor at University College Dublin in psychology, is with us on the programme as well. What's your experience at gigs, Claire?
3: So I actually work in music psychology, so we do a lot of research around audiences and how people interact with music. And I have to say that I would think that it's very specific to the different artists, and the different social norms that you see in people's behaviour does tend to link with the type of music and the age group and the regularity that people might attend concerts. So I don't think there's a general trend of people's behaviour deteriorating at music events or concerts. I do think they're more isolated events. You know, that we don't hear an awful lot of arrests or violence or, you know, really bad behaviour happening at concerts.
1: Thankfully.
3: Exactly, thankfully. But of course, at big arena gigs, if you have a huge section of the population, you're just going to get more of everything. You're going to get more good behaviour, more bad behaviour. And sometimes those really big, huge, like Oasis events become almost like a, you know, a landmark social event for some people. So they might even behave differently at that event than they would at other events.
1: It's funny you say that, because there's a text here who says, the listener says, festivals are the absolute worst. They're the pits. Nobody's paying attention to any of the gigs.
3: I think it depends again on the festival. I've gone to a few festivals myself, and I know that some of them are really full of music listeners, and you can see the audience really running from stage to stage to get their favourite artists in, and they'll spend a lot of time down at the stages. And then there's other festivals, people will state it. They say, I don't even go to that festival for the music. I go for the food, the arts, everything else. I'm actually not that interested in the music. So I do think there's a lot of variety that we'll see. So, and again, like some types of music, acoustic music in particular, I think often does command a bit of silence. There definitely seems to be a culture around that. But I mean, big electronic music or big disco music, you're going to see a lot more dancing and chatting and interacting as a normal part and an expected part of the interaction. So although some people do prefer silence with no chatting, there are a lot of different types of music events where chatting is endorsed and could even enhance some people's enjoyment of the event.
1: Listener says, I do want to video a gig so that I can look back on it on my phone. People get annoyed, though, about phone use and they need to get over it.
2: Yeah, I do think there is a time and a place, though, because I know for a fact I've taken a few second clips of gigs and I've actually never looked back at them. And I know maybe some people do, but I just think I'm just doing it because it's almost like this social media fear. Oh, I have to get proof of this. Otherwise, did I really go? But I do think it is important to just put the phone down and live in the moment. I know Bob Dylan does the pouches where he puts it away. You know, you can't go on your phone. I'd say that's a biblical experience.
1: How do you feel about people using their phones, Claire?
3: I think, you know, I think they're in the same place. We used to have disposable cameras to capture some of those moments.
1: And remember those?
3: The photographs, they used to be awful. Remember, they'd be big bleachy white smiles and really horrible photos you'd never look at again. But in the moment, you're kind of having this really peak experience that you want to capture and hopefully remember. And I do think the novelty of mobile phones is wearing off. I think some people are still using them or maybe streaming onto social media. But I think increasingly people are kind of being a bit more selective and how they're using their phones and kind of wising up to not allowing it to disrupt the live experience, which is what most people are actually there for. Because listening to music in a live setting is completely different than hearing it recorded afterwards or watching it online.
1: Where's the best place to go, Fiacna, for as an artist for you to perform?
0: Oh, goodness. It depends on the, you know, with the Flowers, we sometimes play in the smaller art centres or in the little 400-seater theatres, which are very, you know, hushed venues and people are really there for the music. And we generally do those as a three-piece. They're the kind of acoustic gigs. But then with the full band, you know, you're talking, you know, Baker Street or the Olympia Theatre or the festivals. Mm. And we kind of, a festival stage is kind of a natural habitat to us. We kind of, we take it on, even if people don't know who we are. There's an energy that comes with getting on a festival stage and you really want to win over the crowd, you know.
1: There's a great text from a listener here who says, there's also those people, you haven't mentioned them yet, that sing along out of tune, they can't sing, they have the wrong lyrics, and the morons that clap along as well, and they're totally offbeat. At the moment, though, Fiacna Brannon, Claire Howland, our own Ciara Tracy, thanks a million to you all for joining us in the programme. Email, as always, if you want to get in touch with us, is lunchtimelive@newstalk.com. 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Today's show was produced by Niamh Hamill, research by Laura Hannan, Rory Galvin and Mia Sherwood-Scully. The editor is Aisling Murr. Michael Quilligan was on sound. Sean's here next and I'll chat to you at midday tomorrow.
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7: It's been reported today that a Spanish all-you-can-eat restaurant has taken steps to stop people overdoing it. Sushi Toro has erected signs informing customers of an additional fee if they throw up on the premises. Afternoon, you're welcome to the Moncrief Show. 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Cassie Delaney will be in shortly for Moncrief's Murder Club. And this week, they're all unsolved cases she's going to be telling us about that have a kind of a movie connection, or perhaps sound like they're the plot of a movie, as many of these cases too. Also, we'll be asking the question, would you let ChatGPT read your palm? Apparently it can do that now. It's been plugged with mystic powers, or however they're explaining it. First, though, Even though the UK government quietly dropped the idea 2 years ago, the proposal to ban smoking in beer gardens hasn't quite gone away. A YouGov survey commissioned by the anti-smoking charity ASH found that 62% of British people would support such a ban. So once the Labour Party sorts out who their leader is, could a ban move back onto the agenda? Simon Clark is not sympathetic, as he's director of the pro-smoking group Forest Ireland. Good afternoon, Simon.
8: Hello, Sean. Pro-choice, not pro-smoking.
7: You're pro-choice. Okay. All right. So that would cover like everything then, would it?
8: Well, that's true. It's just that if you say you're pro-smoking, it sounds like you're encouraging people to smoke, which we don't. We merely sort of defend the interests of adults who enjoy smoking and don't want to quit.
7: Right. Okay. Fair enough. Thanks for clarifying that. Obviously, you're not in favour of bringing in such a ban, but it seems as if you're in the minority in this case.
8: Well, yes, but that's no reason to bring in a ban just because a minority of people smoke these days. I mean, this poll doesn't surprise me because we seem to be living in an era where people are happy to ban things left, right and centre. And of course, because the majority of people are non-smokers these days, it's hardly surprising that they would be in favour of a ban. I mean, the point is, certainly in the UK, only a minority of people still go to the pub. It's not like in the 50s and 60s where the majority of people would go to the pub. So as I say, if you do a poll like this, it's going to be very skewed to one side. I mean, the real thing you should actually do is have a poll of existing pub goers and ask them.
7: Yeah.
8: What their view is.
7: Right. Okay. And a minority of people go to pubs anymore, even say on a Sunday afternoon during the summer to have a bit of lunch, that kind of thing.
8: Yes, it always makes me laugh, though, that people often start talking about banning smoking in beer gardens and outside pubs.
7: Have a bit of lunch, that kind of thing.
8: Yes, it always makes me laugh, though, that people often start talking about banning smoking in beer gardens and outside pubs just when we get to spring and the sun starts coming out. I mean, they don't talk about it in December or January where it's freezing cold and nobody wants to sit outside apart from the poor old smoker who's forced to go outside and light up in the wind and rain. Suddenly when the sun comes out, people say, oh, no, we need to ban smoking outside as well. I think this just needs a bit of compromise. I mean, if, for example, a licensee thought he was going to attract more families with small children at Sunday lunchtime, then he's perfectly entitled to ban smoking for that period and then maybe allow smoking again later in the afternoon or the evening. I mean, I think the point here is that these are private businesses. It's not for government to steam in and dictate to a private business what their policy on smoking in the open air is. And licensees should be free to adopt virtually any policy on smoking that suits their business.
7: Yeah, though then again, governments in the UK and Ireland and all across Europe have legislated for exactly that, at least in terms of inside those businesses, to not allow people to smoke.
8: Yes, and of course, for over 20 years in Ireland, and we're coming up to 20 years in the UK, smoking has been banned in every enclosed public place, which means every single pub, restaurant, cafe in the country. But we need to recognise that certainly in the UK, and I believe there's been an issue in Ireland as well, a lot of pubs went out of business following the smoking ban. There are other factors involved as well, like recession and so on. But there's no doubt in the UK, the smoking ban had a huge impact, particularly on inner city urban pubs, which didn't have an outdoor space. And that's why beer gardens are so important, because beer gardens provide somewhere where smokers can go. But the reality is, in the modern age, non-smokers are very rarely inconvenienced by somebody smoking, because, as I say, smoking's banned in every single indoor public place. So most people are not exposed to cigarette smoke.
7: Yeah, I suppose the thing is that, you know, it's still the case, certainly in Ireland, that 100 people a week die from smoking-related illnesses. So smoke is going into people's lungs, whether voluntarily or not. And certainly when the original pub ban was brought in, a major concern there was the dangers of secondhand smoke.
8: Indeed, we were told that the smoking ban was brought in to protect bar workers from the effects of passive smoking. I mean, personally, I think looking at the evidence, the argument against about passive smoking was always exaggerated, but I accept that we lost the war on words, if you like, And most people today believe that passive smoking is a serious health risk. So we have to accept that society, you know, is in favour of the indoor smoking ban. But we are talking here about smoking outside. And smoking is still a legal habit. Tobacco is still a legal product. People have to be allowed to smoke in some places. And smoking is a very sociable thing. You know, people have always liked to, you know, have a cigarette with their pint. And although the numbers might be far reduced from what they were 30, 40, 50 years ago, there's still a significant number of people who enjoy smoking. And that has to be respected. As long as people know about the, you know, the significant health risks associated with smoking, it's very important that government educates people about that. But people are allowed to decide how they want to live their lives. And if people choose to smoke, knowing the health risks, that is a matter for them. It's not a matter for government.
7: Yeah, sure. But as long as it only affects them and not other people. And as far as I know,

0: no evidence one way or another whether if you're sitting in a beer garden, whether your smoke is going to affect other people or not.
1: Absolutely. No, there's not a shred of evidence that smoking outside is a significant health risk to those people around you. Now, having said that, you know, I don't believe that people should smoke wherever or whenever they want. I think, you know, smokers have to show courtesy to people around them. And I do think that increasingly over the last two or three decades, you know, smokers are aware that they are in a minority now. They are aware that they need to be courteous and considerate to people around them. But, you know, that's as far as it should go in terms of legislation. We can't legislate to the nth degree to force people to change their habits. And that's the thing about these bans. They're not really about public health anymore. They're about eradicating smoking from society. And the point about smoking, it's not a public health issue. It's a private health issue. Because generally speaking, smoking only affects the actual smoker.
0: Yeah, but that actual smoker, if they become ill, then they're all too often they're in the public health system, which is paying for their healthcare.
1: Well, I would disagree that it's paying for their healthcare because, as you know, I mean, Ireland, along with the UK, has a huge tax burden on tobacco. And actually, smokers more than pay their way in the taxes they pay. I mean, the problem with the whole tax issue on tobacco in Ireland and the UK, of course, it's forcing more and more smokers to the black market. So actually, I mean, this is a different subject entirely, but actually the tax burden on smokers should be reduced because it is not working for government at the moment.
0: Yeah, given the direction of travel of politics in the UK at the moment, I would imagine you're pretty confident this ban would never come in the UK.
1: Well, not at the moment, because I mean, so much is going on, not just domestically, of course, but internationally. And the polls that we've done show that people do not regard tackling smoking as being a significant matter to be addressed at the moment. I mean, whenever we've done polls and we've given people a choice of 10 different topical issues, smoking always comes last. People just, I mean, there are so many anti-smoking laws already in place that really, do we need any more? And I think what's going to happen is the Labour government is such a mess at the moment. This is not something that they're likely to address in the short term. I mean, they were very keen on the idea of banning smoking in beer gardens 2 years ago. But as you mentioned at the start of the programme, they backed off that, largely actually because there was so much opposition from the hospitality industry. And we know the hospitality industry, both in Ireland and the UK, has had enormous struggles since COVID. And they need to encourage, you know, all the customers they can get. And if you say to a significant number of people, no, you're not welcome here, and we're going to ban smoking, not just indoors, but outdoors as well, you're going to drive even more people away, and that's not going to help the hospitality industry.
0: Yeah, after the next UK election, and Nigel Farage becomes Prime Minister, and, you know, he rarely has a cigarette out of his gob, would you be lobbying him to drop the existing restrictions on smoking?
1: Well, he has already said that he would repeal the generational tobacco sales ban that's going to come in. It's already been passed as a law and it'll come into effect next year. He has said he will repeal that. I don't think he will repeal the smoking ban going back 20 years. I'd love him to do that, but I don't think he will. I mean, you know, we would love a compromise where you don't repeal the entire ban, but you amend it to allow separate smoking rooms, designated smoking rooms. But the reality is, I think, you know, that's unlikely. But what I do think Farage will do, should he get into power, he's not going to introduce any more laws. And as I think he will hopefully repeal the generational ban, which is a crazy idea, which is going to infantilize future generations of adults. And it's actually, again, going to drive more and more people to the black market, because every year, as you put up the age of sale of tobacco, you're actually creating a larger and larger market for criminal gangs and illicit traders. And of course, you know, illicit trade in tobacco is a major issue in Ireland as well.
0: Simon, thanks very much for talking to us today. Simon Clark is Director of Forest Ireland, as he pointed out there, who is, they're not pro-smoking, they're pro-choice. Just when it comes to smoking, obviously. I agree there should be a section for smokers in beer gardens, says the texter, as often outdoor areas are for people eating as well. Somebody else says, taking the poor smokers out of outside, what next? Yeah, I don't know how you, yeah, like working a band like that won't be a bit difficult. Do you kind of take two steps out of the beer garden and then you're on the pavement and then you're allowed to smoke, but the smoke's still blowing back in on top of the people in the beer garden. It would be hard to kind of actually police it. We all thought it was a mad idea to ban smoking indoors, but it actually worked very well, says this texter. So few people even smoke anymore. It's the vaping that needs to be regulated. Well, you know, true for you. But apparently the figures in recent years on the levels of people smoking in Ireland, it's kind of plateaued. It was going down for quite some time, but for some reason, it's kind of evened out now. Come on, some of the so-called smoking areas are not even properly outdoors. It's gross to have to sit anywhere near one. Well, that's a fair point. There are some pubs around the place where there might be a little bit of, you know, you can feel a bit of a breeze coming through from the outside, but it's about 2 inches wide and the place is thick with smoke. You can't even see into it. Next, we want to ask, can we ban people smoking walking down the street, says James. Well, I mean, there are already places, there's bans on smoking at beaches and in various outdoor public areas. So maybe that's going to be next. Out of my group, says this texter of friends, we all smoked and now only one of us does. She just moves away from us, all when we're out in the beer garden, outdoor area for food or drinks, which we don't ask her to, but it's a pleasant courtesy. In this case, if it's banned, either she would have to sit separately or we'd all have to sit with lots of smokers. Another texter says, the worst thing is when somebody leaves a lit cigarette sitting in an ashtray and it's blowing smoke directly at your table. So annoying and inconsiderate. Someone else says, surely secondhand smoke in a car can impact others. Oh, of course, but I think I think it's illegal to do that. At the very least, it's pig ignorant if you do it. That is, if you have, say, kids or other people in the back of the car. Someone else says, of course we pay for people with smoke-related disease. We also pay for people who have diseases from being overweight and people with liver damage. We contribute to child benefit even if we don't have kids. That's life, and it's the only way. Finally, a person says, I'm a non-smoker, but if people don't like people smoking outside, sit inside. No one is smoking there.
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0: I'm from Moncrief's Murder Club. Today, Cassie Delaney will be guiding us through some kind of unsolved criminal cases, but they can't. Most of them have a movie connection or sound like a movie.
3: Some of them do. They're all inspirational is at the core of it. So our first one is the Black Dahlia. And this is as we were saying there off mic, your classic kind of, the press made it a little bit sexy. It was a bit sordid. This is back in 1947 in Los Angeles in California. And a woman is walking through the park. She notices something that looks like a department store mannequin and realizes quickly that it's not. It is a body that's been meticulously prepared. It's been drained of blood, cut cleanly in half at the waist, posed deliberately, symmetrically, just feet from the pavement. So whoever did this wanted the body to be discovered. Yeah. It's a very theatrical kind of murder. And an autopsy later revealed that this poor woman had been bound and tortured before she died. The cutting was deemed to be surgical in its precision, so whoever did it must have had some medical knowledge. That's kind of what the police concluded anyway from first observations. The woman was identified as Elizabeth Short. She was 22 years old. She'd come to LA from Boston, dreams of becoming an actress, you know, most people in the 40s. She had no acting credits. She moved around frequently and worked as a waitress. And the press kind of gave her this really sort of sordid backstory that she courted many men, and they nicknamed her the Black Dahlia. So she had dyed black hair and black clothing, and there had been a film noir in the cinemas the year before called The Blue Dahlia. So within days, the LAPD had 750 investigators on this case. The killer actually did that really theatrical and dramatic thing where he was making contact through the press. So an envelope arrived at the LA Examiner, wiped clean with gasoline, containing her address book, her birth certificate, and a note cut out from newspaper headlines. That classic little collage.
0: That is, yeah. You think they make that stuff up, but this is actually happening in real life.
3: Well, it has to come from somewhere, yeah. So he, in the kind of letters, he was saying that he would give up the Dahlia killing if I only get 10 years. Don't try to find me. And the case was so big, it was actually front page news for 35 consecutive days. So you'd imagine they'd get a lot of interest and they would at least spook the person who was responsible. Over 60 people confessed to the murder, which is a really bizarre thing that often happens in a high case or, you know, kind of high profile crime like this. In the 78 years since, there's been over 500 confessions received in total.
0: You see, that's, and I think one of the fascinating aspects of that is we think Americans only got went crazy recently, but no, it was always that
3: always
0: way.
3: Always been crazy, especially over that side. Always, always crazy. The investigation produced more than 150 suspects, but yielded absolutely no arrests. One name has popped up over and over again, though, and that is Dr. George Hodel. And he was a physician, brilliantly wealthy. He'd moved around the kind of highest socialite circles of LA, kind of, you know, dapper man. At least eight witnesses claimed that he had had a relationship with Short in the year before her death. And in 1950, his teenage daughter accused him of abuse. An 18-man police force were secretly bugging his home for 6 weeks, trying to catch him out on that accusation. What they recorded is incredible. He was actually caught during that saying, "Supposing I did kill the Black Dahlia, they can't prove it now. They can't talk to my secretary anymore because she's dead."
0: Whoa.
3: So a kind of callous, cold man at the very least. And just years before he, or just the year before he used to be arrested, he fled the country and remained in Asia for the next 40 years, only dying in 99 at the age of 91, never been charged with anything. But interesting, his son Steve is a retired LAPD homicide detective, and he has spent years building a case against him, published a best-selling book, and convinced the LADA's head deputy that the case was solved, but they officially disagreed. So no one has ever been charged with the murder of Elizabeth Short, and the case is technically officially open, the oldest active murder investigation in LA.
0: Yeah, and they did actually make a movie of it then, subsequently in 2006, odd. It's such a strange,
3: such a sinister,
0: macabre case. Yeah. Now the next case of this chap again. It's, you could see this in a movie because, and in fact, I think there was a movie recently out where a lot of it is conducted through people talking to each other, but they can't see each other and they don't know where they are.
3: Yeah, this is a really bizarre case, and a lot of the online theories about this are that Brandon somehow like jumped into like an alternative timeline, because where he thought he was and where his parents thought he was later proven different. But the weird thing about this case is he knew the area that he was driving in. He was very familiar with it. It was close to his home. So this is a case of Brandon Swanson, and he was on the 13th of May 2008. He was driving around rural Minnesota. He was 19 years old, first year college student, studying wind turbine technology. It was the last day of the semester and he went to a party with friends. He was said to have had a few drinks, but by no witness accounts was he deemed to be drunk. He did get into the car and start driving home, and he was driving the southwest of Minnesota. Again, he knew the area. So like he knew where he was going. He was very familiar. This is a friend's house. The journey between a friend's house and your parents' house, you've probably driven it dozens and dozens of times. But somewhere in the dark, he kind of hits upon this loose gravel and he makes a wrong turn and the car goes into a ditch. He isn't hurt and he gets out and he calls his parents to come collect him and give him some advice. So his parents, Brian and Annette Swanson, get in their truck immediately and they drive towards the town of Lind where he said he was. They stay on the phone with him the whole time. So they're talking through him. He's flashing his headlights so they can spot him. His parents are flashing their headlights so that they can see each other. And they can hear him on the other end of the line working the light switch on his end, clicking. And no matter how far they drive, they cannot find each other in the darkness. So for 45 minutes, they drive in circles going back and forth. Like they're not a big distance from the family home. They're talking to the son the whole time, unable to locate him. And at one point, Annette, as mothers would do, hangs up the phone in frustration.
0: Yes.
3: She's getting a bit take with them. This is kind of annoying, but like there's no sense of emergency or urgency at this stage because they're just trying to find their son who's kind of, you know, maybe got a flat tire and fallen into the ditch. Brandon decides to leave the car and walk towards what he thinks are the flashing lights in the distance, still on the phone, still talking, and then without warning he kind of grumbles and shouts out curse words and the line goes completely dead. His parents call back immediately and he never answers. So when police use cell tower records to trace his last location later, they find that he was actually, in fact, 25 minutes away from where he thought he was, which is a very strange detail.
0: Yeah.
3: Near a town called Taunton, not Lind at all. There, his car is found. His keys are missing, so he took them with him. But there's no signs of struggle, no blood, nothing. A search dog picks up his scent and follows it for 3 miles to the bank of the Yellow Medicine River, but then it loses him. So the theory is that maybe he potentially fell into the river.
0: Yeah.
3: But the river is searched for 30 days straight. The local sheriff actually walks the 2 mile stretch of the bank every single day for a month to see if they can spot anything. Boats are sent out, divers are going, nothing is found. By 2011, 122 square miles have been searched. There's been horses, aircrafts, hundreds of volunteers. And in 2021, a drought left the river completely dry and it was searched again. But there was absolutely nothing found. No trace of Brandon Swanson has ever been found. No phone, no glasses, no clothes. Like, nothing has ever washed up if it had been the river. So the kind of prevailing thought is that maybe he fell in and drowned. Some think that maybe he got hypothermia and kind of succumbed to that after he got out of the river. Some say that maybe there was someone in the dark farmland who saw his headlights and approached him. But one of the interesting things about this case is that the initial response from police, when his parents did report him missing, the police said he had a right to be missing because he was 19 years of age.
0: Yeah.
3: This is the kind of, they don't step in immediately when an adult is reported missing. And this really upset the parents. So they actually advocated to change the law. And Brandon's Law, which was passed in 2009, has been adopted in Minnesota and a couple of other states. It now requires police to immediately begin investigating when an adult is reported missing, kind of under suspicious circumstances like that. So at least there was some good to come of it, but a very, very odd,
0: very strange case. Because even in some small thing, you'd think would have been found if he had some sort of mishap that he would have. Why did he take it?
3: Yeah.
0: Yeah.
3: But even he knew the direction he was driving in. So ending up being confused about where he was, fair enough if he was really, really drunk, but people said that he wasn't. And I don't think they were just doing that to protect him from his angry parents.
0: Yeah.
3: I think in this case, they would, you know, tell the truth. But he didn't seem drunk. He knew where he was going. He got in the car. He was driving the way that he usually drove. Very odd. Maybe he went through a kind of portal and...
0: Yeah, well, maybe, but you'd kind of... Because his parents heard his last words and what potentially were his last words. And, you know...
3: Never made sense of it.
0: Never made sense, but how, you know, that would stay with you, obviously. How harrowing is that? Anyway, case number 3 isn't so harrowing. It's almost fun.
3: It's whimsical. Yeah, these are my favourite.
0: Yeah.
3: This is, honestly, a personal hero of mine. This is D.B. Cooper. And it is considered one of the politest crimes in all of history. So the day before Thanksgiving in 1971 in Oregon, a man in an ill-fitting business suit, a jacket that doesn't match the trousers, goes up to the Northwest Orient Airlines counter and pays $20 cash for a one-way ticket to Seattle. So he's getting on a plane. He gives the name of Dan Cooper. The name, totally fake. The suit, real, but just not great. So he takes his seat, sits down very calmly, gets a bourbon and soda, and waits for takeoff. Shortly after 3 p.m, he leans over to the flight attendant and hands her a note, and she just assumes it's a phone number. She must get it all the time. And if you see kind of the sketch of D.B. Cooper, he's a real cool guy. He's got this sort of aviator glasses in the suit, just real calm and collected. She tucks it into her pocket without reading the note, but he leans over and says, "You might want to look at that now." And in the note, it says that he has a bomb in his briefcase. He opens up the briefcase just far enough for her to see what's inside. And of course, there is whatever. I don't know if there was a real bomb, but it's what appears to be a bomb. So this is like a real audacious move and results in just the strangest, most polite crime ever committed in American history. He tells the airline he wants $200,000 in used notes for parachutes. And he wants them waiting when he lands in Seattle. So he also asks if the crew would like meals. He's like just chit-chatting away. By all accounts, he's so calm, mild-mannered. They said he was actually quite a likable character. So the airline has to agree. When the plane lands in Seattle, the money arrives in a canvas bag, 10,000 $20 bills, serial numbers are photographed and recorded, 4 parachutes are loaded, and the 36 passengers who were on the plane were released. But D.B. Cooper stays, and so does the crew, and the plane takes off again in the direction of Mexico City. But somewhere over Southwest Washington, With the crew locked in the cockpit, Cooper strapped on a parachute. It later actually emerged that one of the four parachutes was a dummy parachute that they'd given him, that, just to kind of test his knowledge of things. But he seemed to pick the right one. He jumps, ties the canvas bag of money to himself, opens the door of the Boeing 727 and jumps out in November at nighttime in the rain at 10,000 feet in a suit and loafers.
0: Yeah.
3: So he's like, this is not the most like well thought out getaway, but he is never seen again. The FBI spends the next 45 years looking for him. They've given the case the nickname of the NORJAC, which is the Northwest Hijacking. And they've kept the files open for years. They've interviewed hundreds of suspects. The name J.B. Cooper actually came from a reporter who misheard the press briefing, because the name that he originally gave was Dan Cooper. But this kind of like, who is J.B. Cooper, has gone on for years and years and years. And interestingly, in 1980, an 8-year-old boy was digging in a sandpit on the bank of the Columbia River. He pulled out three rotting bundles of $20 bills. Some of the serial numbers matched the bills that had been put in the canvas bag. And that's the only real sign. So we at least know that the money made it to the ground.
0: To the ground, yeah.
3: Yeah, don't know. There's great theories online about who D.B. Cooper is.
0: I know, I think I've interviewed people who've done massive years worth of work on this in terms of where they think he may have landed and how, you know, how far he might have to walk to get to civilization. And
3: where he ended up, because they could have traced the money. So it definitely wasn't circulated back into the US economy. I'd say he did make it to Mexico and then went across and exchanged the money somehow. It's definitely been taken out of circulation anyway. But he is one of those criminals that I hope never gets caught.
0: Yeah. Did they? Well, probably not now. Would he still be alive at this stage?
3: Probably not still alive, but somebody knows something. They always do.
0: Yeah. Why did he ask for four parachutes? Was that just in case one of them was a dud?
3: I have no idea. No idea. In case maybe he was meeting mates halfway down.
0: Yeah. He just wanted to go through them. And the bag of money they gave him, was it precisely what he asked for, or did they?
3: No, so they put in a couple. He'd asked for small bills to not draw attention to himself when he's trying to spend them, I guess. And they had kind of put in a couple of large ones, a few little fake ones. So like he'd felt the weight was, I mean, what you'd estimate $200,000 would be. I don't know how much research he had done, but they didn't give him the full sum of money. But they did give him enough to get away and hopefully live a long and happy life wherever he ended up.
0: Isn't it extraordinary though in those days that it was, you know, probably didn't come out until afterwards, and there was no hesitation on the part of the airline to just give him the money?
3: Oh, yeah. I mean, it was definitely easier to do crime back then, 100%. Yeah. I mean, what options did they have?
0: Yeah, and that was the day where, you know, the time when they serve you drinks and everyone, you know, was lighting up cigarettes and all the rest of it.
3: Oh.
0: And
3: Bring it back.
0: Cassie, thanks a million as ever. Cassie Delaney there. You are listening to the Moncrief Show on News Talk. We're going to take a break. After that, would you let ChatGPT read your palm?
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0: 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The Black Dahlia film, I can't remember much about it, says Gavin, except that I watched it in an outdoor cinema in a Sydney park. The joys of regular good weather, yes. Nothing like that. The Black Dahlia movie was also based on a book. I think it was a James Ellroy book. So it really was very much art imitating life in that sense. Wasn't D.B. Cooper mentioned in Prison Break? Could be. I don't know. Another texter says, this is on the last story that Cassie was talking to us about, that this D.B. Cooper chap. Four parachutes was probably so there was no faulty one, by giving the impression D.B. Cooper was planning on taking some of the crew with him. Also, given his penchant for risk-taking, he'd be doing well to be still alive. Oh, that would, yes, that's a good point, yeah. That's possibly why, yeah, that would have, they thought, oh, we can't give him a duff one. But they did give him one duff one, just to make sure he knew what he was doing. We were talking as well about whether, now in the UK it might, but there's just been a big survey in the UK saying that a majority of people, a sizable majority too, 62% of people, would be in favour of banning smoking in beer gardens. And now that the British government was toying with the idea a couple of years ago, but various parties kicked up about it and they dropped it a bit. One texter says, can we get vapors to be as considerate as smokers to us non-smokers or vapors? Someone else makes a suggestion of smoking needs to be banned from within at least 3 meters from a public doorway. That's kind of practical. You'd think, because if people just exit a building, stand right outside it, and then people are walking through their wafts of smoke, that can't be very pleasant for them. Somebody else wonders, who can afford to drink or smoke? Well, that's a separate point, but yes, a point well made. Ronan says, at 20 a day, the cash machine will keep you in fags for 41 years. Now, would you make the 41 years is the question, though. Is there anything ChatGPT can't do? Not only can it help you cheat in your college assignments or write an inoffensive best man speech, it may also possess mystic powers. The AI can also do palm reading. Apparently, the Irish Times tech correspondent Ciara O'Brien has been finding out what the future holds. Good afternoon, Ciara.
4: Good afternoon, Sean.
0: Let's start with the wisdom or not of putting your actual palm on a screen and sending a picture of that to an AI program.
4: Yeah, call me cynical, but the first thing I thought was, don't do this. Don't, for the love of God, do this. Because what you're basically doing is it needs a detailed picture. So it needs something that has good light, that shows your whole hand. It asked me for both of my hands, including your dominant hand. And that would basically mean that I have handed over a very detailed photograph of the thing I use to authenticate my phone on a regular basis and my banking apps. So, have to excuse me if I'm slightly cynical, and I'm not saying obviously that ChatGPT is trying to break into anything, but the idea of you putting anything like that online where you don't know who has access to it just fills me with absolute dread. So I did try this out, but I used a stock image of somebody else's hand.
0: Yeah, so I mean, it's the equivalent of like if ChatGPT says, give us your bank password, it'll be nothing to worry about here.
4: Well, it's kind of like all those viral trends that you see where, say, this is what you looked like 10 years ago, this is what you look like now, or as we've discussed before, tell me what you know about me using my interactions with you and create a caricature of me based on that. And, you don't realize until you try something like that just how much information you've been handing over to companies, to AI companies. And again, look, nobody is inferring anything, or nobody's implying that ChatGPT is trying to break into your bank account. But what it is it's data. Data is valuable. And the more data that AI has, the better it gets and the more it can do. So, before you do something like this, think very carefully. Well, first of all, do you actually want, would you do this? Would you put this on Twitter? Would you just randomly put a photograph of your hand up there in so much detail? And is it something that you really need to do? Because the other side of this thing is obviously, all of this is resource heavy. You're asking ChatGPT something that's basically a bit of fun for you, but takes up time and computer resources. And we've heard all about, the environmental impact of AI. It's kind of like, when you have Alexa at home and the first thing you do, well, the first thing my children did was teach Alexa how to fart. And then for the next 2 weeks, all we had was, the kids asking Alexa to do specific types of flatulence, which was, disconcerting and annoying, and eventually it got unplugged. Yeah. But, all of this stuff is very resource heavy, bit of crack for us, but, not so much, at the other end of things when you realise, how much water and energy and all that stuff that we're all complaining about, that it's taken up.
0: Yeah, that's an interesting point that I hadn't really, and perhaps that's not enough of a conversation we're having about the environmental impact of what we use all these digital devices for. So did ChatGPT, now you didn't use your own hands, you just used some sort of generic handprints. Did it then go on to tell you about, what the future held, or even what kind of person you were, or any of that?
4: Well, it went through quite a few different, it takes all the information that it can find online, that it can learn from online. And it was, the first kind of attempt was very generic. So you have to be specific. If you are going to do this, you have to tell it to avoid kind of generalizations, because otherwise you're going to get, you will find love and, you will have a long and healthy life. And it's all very, bland. And if you ask it to do from a specific, if you ask it to be more specific, it will basically tell you, you know, say it said stuff like, you know, the headline and lifeline have a visible gap, and PAMS would usually read this as somebody who asserted their independence early rather than relying heavily on family approval. Now, you know, you could take that as you were an absolutely willful toddler, which I was. You know, I think that my family would tell you that I haven't improved much as I've gotten older, so that wouldn't be a massive surprise. That, you know, that there's certain parts of your headline that are linked less with logic and more with visual thinking, imagination or learning through intuition, which again, you know, can be applied to an awful lot of people. So it still comes up with some fairly generic stuff. And I was having a look around online about this, and there's, you know, there's a lot of debate on this on Reddit, say on some of the boards that will be dedicated to some of these practices, whether or not this is actually a good idea, because, you know, you're going to fall into one of two camps on this one. You're either going to think that palmistry is, you know, something that is genuine and an art, and that people spend, you know, lots of time and effort kind of perfecting. And there's a human element to that that AI can't replicate. And I know we keep talking about, you know, artificial intelligence taking over certain tasks. It's still not human. It's not. And it's not going to be there for another little while yet. And there is when it comes to kind of reading people, there is a human element that, you know, with the best tech in the world, ChatGPT at present cannot replicate. The other camp then obviously is, you know, palm reading is, you know, is nonsense, and, you know, none of this is real. In which case, you know, you're looking at this kind of go, well, it's not a science. It can't really predict anything. It's just looking at a photograph of my hand. And actually ChatGPT did say that, you know, this is not an exact science. I can't prove or disprove anything based on this palm reading. And when I asked where it got all of its information and where it learned this, it basically said it learned from online resources and traditional palmistry books that it had access to. So, you know, it's basically just learning from the information that's out there, but it's not really offering you any real insight into your personality based on a few lines on your hand.
0: Right. Okay. Well, no, of course not. How could it? And it's not claiming to, I suppose a lot of palm readers might say it's not just reading the palm, it's psychic vibrations or, you know,
4: exactly. And there's, you know, and there's a certain element of reading the person as well. And, you know, and there's intuition involved, and AI does not have intuition.
0: Yeah. Now, do we know if you give information of any sort to ChatGPT, what happens to it?
4: Well, you can tell it not to use your information, not to save your conversations, and not to use your information to train its models. And, you know, these are all settings that people probably skip through when they set up something like ChatGPT or any of the AIs, because it's not just ChatGPT that uses your interactions to train itself and to I suppose, in its eyes, to get better. With a kind of a few clicks, usually they're under settings, there's privacy settings, you can actually tell it not to use your data for training. Anything, obviously, that you've already given it and that you had given it permission to use as training data, you know, you can't get that back. I mean, it's oil in the water. You don't know where it is now. It's sucked up into some black box in the ether, and, you know, you'll never get that out. Because look, while they give you some information on how your data is used, they don't give you exact information, because at the end of the day, these are, you know, they're enterprises. They are have proprietary models. They're not going to tell you the ins and outs of absolutely everything that they do and exactly how your data is used, because that would give you, I suppose, it would be a window straight into the innards of ChatGPT. And, you know, if they want to make money out of it, you know, that's just basically giving it away for free. So why would they do that?
0: Yeah. Okay. All right. But can you, there's privacy settings. Are you restricting what information it retains and how they can use it? Or can you go, you can't use any of this? You can use it now and then you have to forget it.
4: Yeah, you can uncheck a box that says you give it permission to use your data to train its models. You can also stop it from saving your chat history. So you basically, it's like a temporary user, like incognito mode on Google Chrome, or, you know, if you're logged out of something. So basically it won't save your chats longer than a few days, because it does have to save them for, I suppose, certain legal purposes, to make sure that the use of their systems are within the law. But usually that's only for a few days. So, you know, we are trusting that once those few days elapses, that, you know, that your data is deleted or forgotten from the system. But again, it's kind of, it's up to the user to go in and make sure all of those settings are as you would like them, so that you have a temporary chat turned on, that you have chat history disabled, because otherwise the more you use it, the more it knows about you.
0: Yeah.
4: And the more it knows about you, really, you know, I mean, it makes a lot of people very uncomfortable, myself included.
0: Yeah. A texter just texted, this is not exactly on this, but it's certainly related and an experience a lot of people have. Is the fact that our phone apps have access to the microphone and can hear or record our conversations, therefore AI can send you back seemingly accurate readings, similar to how if I discuss something or somewhere slightly obscure with my wife, I then get non-stop Instagram and online ads for said destination, type of paint, wheelbarrow, etc.?
4: To be honest, I would actually be, I probably would be slightly more comfortable, and I use this very lightly, more comfortable if my phone was actually listening to me compared to what happens in the background. Because a lot of the time, people think their phone is listening to them. In some cases, look, I'm not saying definitively your phone is not listening to you, but you have to give apps certain permissions. So if you give an app permission to use the microphone, say if you're on an iPhone, you'll have a little icon when the microphone is active, you'll see it on the screen. You know, it's something that they've introduced, I suppose, to make people more aware of privacy. And it's the same with location. It's the same with the camera. There's always like this little icon that shows this is active. So you can kind of trace if something is using a microphone or a camera or your location at any particular time. So when you're using that app, the kind of the creepier thing that I find about phones is that in the background, you're kind of unaware of a lot of the stuff that goes on in the background. So there's a lot of, you know, we see all the things about cookies and trackers and all that stuff, and they build a profile of you. So Facebook, you may not have a Facebook profile, but that doesn't mean Facebook doesn't have a profile of you based on your interaction with websites that has its trackers on it. And that to me is creepier. So I could be talking to a friend of mine about a particular holiday destination. They go home later on and look it up, and then I start getting ads served to me based on that, because we've been in the same place at the same time, and we're friends on Facebook or we're friends on Instagram, and the system kind of pulls all that information together, builds this profile of you, and then basically serves you ads based on your interactions with people, with websites, all of that stuff. To me, that's far creepier than, you know, being able to them kind of listening to you without your knowledge, but you know that your phone could be listening to what you're saying. So I think there's an easy way to solve that, and that's just, no, don't use a phone. But you know, you don't really know what profile other websites have of you, because you know we kind of just skip through all this stuff now. We're so inundated with cookie notices and tracker notices, and you know, unless you go full on, you know, privacy for your browser for everything and lock down as much as possible, then you know, you don't really have any control over your data. It's kind of disturbing, and there's so much out there on that, and it does get very, very exhausting trying to keep up with it all.
0: Yeah, Ciara, thanks a million as ever. Ciara O'Brien's the Irish Times tech correspondent, and as you heard there, a willful toddler. We're going to take a break, back in a couple of minutes.
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6: I don't even mind people who smoke cigarettes. I just don't like people who roll cigarettes. I just think it's arrogant. What, you're such a tobacco connoisseur, you need a deconstructed cigarette? If you're going to smoke cigarettes, at least keep a couple of Bangladeshi factory workers employed. They're so annoying. Mid-conversation, always licking their paper. Like some 80-year-old who still writes complaint letters. They always say the same thing as well. They're like, well, it's cheap, Neil, it's cheap. It's like, yeah, all right, what are you saving for? That 30-year retirement your lungs definitely won't make it to.
0: That was the Australian comedian Neil Kolhatkar there on, obviously, on smoking that we were talking about at the start of the show today, that being the possibility, faint as it is, in the UK, they might bring in a ban on smoking in beer gardens. Certainly there's a lot of people in favour of it there, according to a poll that just came out yesterday. 62% of British people would be in favour of it. Also, we were talking, though, about the wisdom or not of letting ChatGPT read your palm, which would involve, of course, giving a palm print, both palm prints, to this AI. And you don't really know what happens to that information after that. One texter says, I wouldn't put my fingerprints online, and I'm usually

0: something about them that you've actually kind of told them already. I think the idea of palm reading with AI seems less harebrained than paying someone in real life and believing it, says the texter. Well, there's two differing views of exactly the same experience. I agree with the security concern here, says this texter, but I do think we generally all press accept when apps and websites look for permission for all sorts. We shouldn't be under the impression that our data and info about us isn't already out there. You're probably right. Probably over the years, we've all given away all sorts of things about ourselves we don't realize. That's, I suppose, no reason, though, to continue doing it, to at least try and mitigate it. What does your guest think about, this is an interesting point, about those DNA family tracing kits? We don't really know where that information ends up. So I think I would have reservations, or am I being paranoid? No, I don't think you are. Because if they are able to, you know, if you do one of those kits and then they send you back a report saying you're related to all these other people. Now, I don't know. I've never done one. So I don't know whether you have to give permission for that or not. But presumably you would, because you want to know if are there people out there you're related to. So all sorts of information is getting spread around. And if they're able to look at your DNA and go, bang, you're related to four people in Kentucky, they already have details for those four people in Kentucky. I don't know, do they sell it? I don't know what they do with it. It's only a bit of crack. We had great nights with a tarot reader and wine. What's the harm in doing it the AI way? It's only a laugh, says the texter. Well, you heard. You may be concerned about those kinds of things or not. Your contributor is missing part of the problem, says the texter. Once you start using these AI systems, they will store this information on you over time. Certainly don't provide any information when you're logged out, or they could use that information for training. They don't need to get all this info today. They'll collect it over time, says Martin. Well, indeed, no, but as Kira was saying, Kira Brown from the Irish Times, you can go in the certain readings settings. You can adjust to make sure they don't use it for training. You will know if it's going to rip you off, if, unlike all the other palm readers, it will tell you that you're going to lose money instead of coming into it. Another texter says, I like the idea of training Gemini or ChatGPT to get to know me so I don't have to start from scratch each time. I worry a little about who else has access to it. Gemini AI shows warnings that humans might be looking at the conversation I have with it. I really do not want that happening. Or that, you know, somebody has access, this information is stored, and then somebody else or some kind of faceless corporate body has access to it. And finally, someone says, my motto online is that if something is free, then you are the payment. Indeed, we're all the product now. Every year, thousands of students from this part of the island go to college in England, Scotland and Wales. But the traffic in the opposite direction, specifically from Northern Ireland, is no more than a trickle. Last year, it was just 213 students. So why is that? Michael Kearns is a former head of communications at the Northern Ireland Assembly and a parent who's been writing about this for the Belfast Telegraph. Afternoon, Michael.
1: Hi, Sean, and hello to all your listeners. It's quite a complicated one, but so I hope you give me some time to outline it.
0: Assumption people might have out of the way, there's no massive differential in terms of fees for universities between the two parts of the island.
1: Yeah, no, actually, there's an advantage in a slight advantage in staying at home, but it's only a slight advantage. But then, you know, you don't have to pay for the actual accommodation. But if you look across the water, as we would say here, to GB, you know, the fees there are 9,400 sterling, so 9,400. So that is a lot more than guys from here would pay going across the border to unis in the south. So there is a big differential that way. But yeah. having said that, that's where most of them are going. I mean, the majority go to either Queen's University or Ulster, but thousands go across the water, you know.
0: Now,
1: 50% of 18-year-olds actually here go to university, and 17,500 of them apply to universities in Northern Ireland or GB. So you put that against 213 and you ask what's going on.
0: Yeah, and it is a lot of this problem to do with the fact that in this part of the island, people do the Leaving Cert, and in Northern Ireland, people do O-levels or A-levels, and it hasn't quite been figured out yet how to equivalize those two sets of exams.
1: Exactly. It's that issue, the A level.

0: on the leaving cert. You know, A-level students here, they've got the option to go to one of our unis or across the water. But it seems that as far as the Dublin universities go, what seems like a level playing field isn't, once you get into the weeds of the specific challenges in terms of the bar Northern students have to reach. And, you know, I've been in these weeds in recent months because one of mine is now seeking, you know, a place somewhere. So, look, for many of your listeners who aren't familiar with the Northern education system, it's a really intense one for those who stay on, particularly in the grammar school sector. When they're 15 or 16, they do GCSEs, most taking 8, 9 or 10. But then, unlike their counterparts in Ireland, they don't get a nice transition year to chill out. They return 2 months later and start year one of their A-levels in order to get what are called AS levels in that first year. And they're basically done in year one. And why they're important is because predicted grades come out of those that you then send to the UK university system. And on the basis of that, they will give you an offer on your predicted grades. Then, you know, whenever year two comes, the same subjects, you continue with them with new course topics, with the exams based on all of the past 2 years studied. So it's no picnic, you know, and it's a serious stress for young people who are basically flat out for 4 years. You know, so then when we come to the cross-border issue, because of the scale of the work, the vast majority of the pupils take three A-levels. A very few take four. And that would be those who, say, have a real natural ability for subjects like higher maths, which they can tackle on. Queen's and Ulster and GB University, as you say, don't express their entry requirements in terms of points, but in terms of the A-level grades each course needs. For example, two A's and a B or two A's and an A star. By the way, an A star is actually, you only get that if you score over 90% in your exams. But the Southern system, you know, as you know, is related to points, and that's for putting dozens or off. I'm going to, you know, just the work and sessions made in this in last year by James Lawless, one of your minister down south, but it's still very much affecting what I might term the career degrees or the professional degrees. You know, for instance, you know, for entry to do medicine at Queen's University Belfast, the equivalent in CAO points would be 522. The same course in Trinity needs 739 points, and at UCD, 625 points.
1: That's so, but if you were doing the Leaving Cert, it's impossible to get 700 points.
0: Yes. So there must be other elements put into that as well. So even if my daughter got three A stars, you know, that's passes over 90%, and brought in an A grade from her AS levels, she would still be 139 short for Trinity and 25 short for UCD. Edinburgh, you know, it's acknowledged as probably the leading uni for medicine. It requires a minimum of three A levels at grade A or 495 points. So that's, you know, less than UCD. Law then, you know, Queen's wants to come into 495 points. At Trinity, it's 577, and UCD, 564. You know, business at UCD is 555 and 556 for business with law, whereas it's much lower, you know, up north or in GB. So, look, it boils down to this, that despite the real difficulty of A-levels and AS levels that Northern students have passed, they need a fourth A-level to get in the door at a Dublin University for equivalent degrees. So really, only the very elite, you know, are looking across the border, as no one else is going to make it. And when I say the very elite, I mean, a whole bunch of really, really bright people are being ruled out, essentially.
1: Yeah, I would imagine, though, as well, on top of that, people are looking down south and going, the price of accommodation, the difficulty of finding accommodation.
0: Yeah, that must be a big issue because of the, you know, the publicity which we see up here about accommodation prices in the Republic. But again, you know, I've been running this through my head, and if I point out that the fees in Liverpool, Manchester, etc., you know, it's 9,500. So, you know, given that it's, as I understand it, around 3,000 euros contribution for uni in the south, you know, there is a gap there which could pay for accommodation. That when, you know, when I say 9,400, 500, that's per year, you know, so it would, you know, you know, leave $5,000 or whatever to pay for accommodation. So you have to weigh those up. But yes, it is an element that that scares people off. And there were some vox pops I noticed yesterday, actually, and some students up here, and they were saying that basically the UCAS system, which is the British system, it's really easy to understand, but the CIO system isn't easy to understand, and they get put off by the admin, essentially.
1: It's a bizarre one, really. Michael, thank you so much for speaking with us about that. That was Michael Cairns there, former head of comms at the Northern Ireland Assembly.
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1: 087-1400-106 is our WhatsApp number. It is time for parenting. Joanna Fortune joins us once again. Good afternoon, Joanna.
3: Good afternoon, Sean.
1: Your first question is this. We have recently started potty training our three-year-old boy. He pulled down his pants and underwear to show his minder in the creche. He didn't have a nappy on his first day back after starting potty training. This was in the room with a few kids around. He sometimes comes along to the bathroom with me or his dad when we say we're going, or he'll push open the door and come in for a chat if we're already in there. We can sometimes struggle stopping him from following any visitors in the house when they go to the bathroom. Also, when myself or his dad are in the shower, he's in the bathroom for a quick chat and then he heads away again. He has come into the bedroom a few times recently when I'm changing and has seen me with my bra off. Now, he's very interested in his own nipples and in his 18-month-old sisters when they are sometimes in the bath at the same time. We're just wondering how to have a chat about bodies, private parts, privacy, consent, and what is the best way to deliver it. What are the best age-appropriate books to use? Lots of different advice around, and we want to avoid any shaming or embarrassment for him. He's a curious little boy, and we won't be able to teach him in the right way.
3: He sounds like a dote. He's very curious in general and a chatty little guy. So, you know, he's going in everywhere for chats that he can. So a lot of this, Sean, I'm kind of going, okay. You know that he's sharing, oh, I don't have a nappy. Let me show you I don't have a nappy. Very normal for a three-year-old to do that. You know, and kind of heading into the shower and commenting on bodies and is my body the same or different to yours? And what about my sister's? All of that speaks to the natural innate curiosity of a child this age. And bodies are fascinating. You know, I think as adults, we get very self-conscious and shame-based about our bodies, but children are just enthralled by them. They find that fascinating. So at his age, I would say this is all very normal. Now, the best teacher of body boundaries and the best way to teach body boundaries is person to person. Parents talking about it at home. Private parts are private. You know, it's different within families. We don't show people outside of our family our private parts. And you want to do a little bit of nuance on that, because I have had situations where a really good body boundaries talk happened, but children can be quite literal. So when the doctor needed to do an examination, it was like, no, private parts are private. So we want to just keep all of that a little bit fluid. Don't overwhelm him at 3 years old, but just begin the narrative, which I think is what this letter is about. We don't show other people our private parts, and private parts are private. Keep that as your kind of mantra in mind. There are so many books in this area. So, I mean, I've always talked about, when this topic comes up, Sean, a book called Let's Talk About Body Boundaries, Consent and Respect. It's by Janine Sanders. I think it's a really good book. It covers all of this. And it's using all kinds of scenarios about consent, including just playing on the playground, you know, not pushing somebody, things like that. So it isn't all sexual in content, is what I mean. It's the topic in general. There's another book by Louise Spilsbury called It's My Body. It's a book about body privacy, basically. And that is more suited to small, younger children, as is a book by Elaine Tai, T-A-I. And it's Yes Means Yes, it's a kid's book about consent, body, consent boundaries and listening to your body. So there's a number of books. Again, though, as I always say, I would not be going ordering loads of books. I would go to your local library. Your librarians are an immense community resource. Ask them, what do they think is a great book? What gets a lot of borrow time? Have a look at the section, read a few of them, because really what you're doing with any books for a three-year-old is you're using the framework of the book to shape and inform how you're going to speak about it to your child. You're not just going to leave a book and say, I've left a little something there for you to read now. You know, so really explore and go, well, that is that something that I could now integrate into my own narrative and speak about this at home? Do a bit of research, but I would always say to people, go to the library first.
1: Yeah, it's because as you say, it's a kind of a new, because at that age when they're only toddlers, they're wonderfully unself-conscious. And,
3: completely.
1: And you can't really tell them that's a bad thing.
3: Oh, no, and it's not a bad thing. And that's exactly it, though. So, but it's, they're never too young to start a conversation about boundaries and keeping them, their body safe, you know, and that everybody's body is their own and that, you know, that nobody can touch your body and nobody, there's no secrets about bodies. It's never too young to start those conversations. But how you have those conversations with a 2 and 3 year old is very different to how you have that conversation with an 8 and 9 year old. That said, the 8 and 9 year old conversation is immensely more straightforward when you've already begun it at 2 and 3.
1: Yeah, indeed. I remember years ago picking up one of mine from the creche she was in at the time. And it was a lovely creche and had a big playground and, you know, it was really great. And when I went to pick her up, they were showing new prospective parents around and they were saying, we have this, we have that. And just as whoever was showing, they were being shown around, this little like toddler wanders into the middle of the room with his pants on his knees saying, will someone wipe my bum?
3: Yeah. I mean, that's exactly what children do. I think it speaks as well, Sean, though, to how comfortable that child is in his childcare setting. And he's so proud to say, look at me, I'm not wearing nappies anymore. And he wants that, he's expecting you're going to praise me because you're like my parents. So I think it actually speaks to him being immensely comfortable. And you want that to be, you just want him to know, because it does, like the age when it's cute to do that, Sean, the situation you said, and the age when it's inappropriate to do that, that can happen in the blink of an eye. So you just want to get him knowing that it's about boundaries. So you're starting a conversation and it starts really simply, if I'm honest with you, like with a small child. It's even things like, oh, can I have a bite of your cookie? Oh, thank you for sharing with me, but you ask first, you just don't take it. And if somebody hits your foot, you're saying with a truck or a dinosaur and you're saying, oh, please don't hit my foot. I don't like how that feels on my body. You can get it in little soft ways. It doesn't have to be, oh my God, pull up a chair. Here we go. This is a massive chat now. You're just getting the language in and becoming very comfortable and familiar with it. And then you're growing it from there.
1: My 15-year-old daughter has overwhelming social anxiety. She's at the point where she won't engage with anyone in her peer group or with siblings outside the front door. When her older sister, 16, drops friends into the house, she will remove herself from the sitting room so she doesn't have to talk to them. Despite this, she's full of chat and even entertaining with us at home, so that is not the problem. However, when it comes to being with being social with groups at her own age, it's an absolute no from her. She gets quite cross with us if we try to push or encourage her to do more with others. We're worried about her missing out on making friendships with kids her own age. She was quite outgoing until she turned 13 and started to refuse going to gymnastics and other after-school activities. She did have 2 very close friends, but fell out with one and won't discuss reconciling, and the other moved out of the country. These things all coincided, but the anxiety and issue around social interaction has been getting progressively worse.
3: Oh, I mean, God, I really feel for this kid. And it just shows, you know, Sean, there is social capacity there, because when home is just family and just themselves, and in other words, a really safe, controlled space where she can anticipate with certainty that she can really be herself without judgment, she can be herself. And that's a huge weight to be carrying around if you haven't got that sense in your peer group. I'm really struck by the 2 points in this, that when she turned 13, which is, of course, that transition into early adolescence, when so much is changing emotionally, psychologically, but of course, biologically and physiologically as well, that everything is changing. And that might have been not the cause, but that kind of little snap point where it's like, oh, I don't like this. I don't know myself anymore, how I'm thinking or feeling. Everything is feeling uncertain and confusing and not coping with that. And also the falling out, having 2 close friends. So actually, even when things were social, like she had a very small little social group, 2 friends, fell out with one, no discussion about reconciling. And I find that interesting because, like, falling out with our friends is part of growing up, isn't it? You know, we're so aligned on everything, and then they'll do or say something and we're hurt, or we do or say something and our friend is hurt. It's really important that we know that when those ruptures happen in friendships or relationships, that we know how to repair them, how to say, I miss you, I'm sorry that happened, I don't even remember why we were fighting, but I just know I'd like to hang out with you again. And if it was something bigger than that, and it was one of those kind of red line issues where, no, I never want to speak to that person again, we're not aligned, something terrible was said, it would be important that she's able to express that so that she's not holding on to it. Now, she also, as well as social anxiety here, because she's not giving a lot, there is a bit of that self-holding child going on, that it's not that they don't experience the difficulties, it's that they hold on to them. And by the time you know it's there, it's probably been there for quite a while. And a self-holding child is really somebody who could do with a bit of support around that. And this is what this parent is clearly trying to do, the efforts, the trying, the encouraging. Don't push her to socialize. And encouraging and pushing, very fine line.
1: Yeah.
3: Okay. Mm. You know, you can get curious and you can wonder, would you like to go out and do something? Is there anyone you'd like to invite over to the house? And if the answer is no, that's the answer. Don't go, go on. Surely there's someone. Will I call someone for you? Don't do any of that. I am wondering if this teenager would agree to go to therapy, though, all of that said, because this is quite, you know, a significant degree of social anxiety at an age when friendships are crucial. Like, they're crucial in teenage years, just so that they can develop emotional regulation, reformulate their identity, you know, strengthen and enhance social skills, and that scaffolding of esteem. All of that is done through friendship. So teens really need to have that sense of connection and belonging outside of their family. Having it inside the family, great, like great, but they also need it outside of the family because their world is supposed to be getting bigger than us. So I'm wondering about that stuff in terms of, does she have activities outside of school? Like, is she involved in like anything at all that puts her in touch with a group of pals, something like, be it scouts or guides or, you know, a team sport or drama or anything like that? I'm kind of guessing no, because she dropped the gymnastics and other activities at that stage at 13. And I'm just not picking up here that she picked anything up since. So her world is quite small. And that's the bit that would worry me for her. And, you know, she's going to school for you. She seems to be doing okay otherwise. But this is a big part of her life. I would strongly encourage consulting with a child adolescent psychotherapist or an adolescent psychologist, even if as a parent you were to go with her initially. Because I'm just thinking, if I was seeing somebody presenting with social anxiety and I'm a total stranger and the demand is, come into this room and we'll close the door and you'll sit with me alone, and I'm the only one looking at you, and I think that would be a lot. And so if it was, would you be more comfortable if your mom or dad came in with you for the first session, maybe even two or three sessions? I think that's the way to go. Yeah. Sometimes you going with them gets them in the door. Then it's the job of the therapist to build up that relationship and a sense of safety so that it's possible for her to stay.
1: Yeah. The longer you leave it, does it become more difficult?
3: I think so, because don't we all form habits?
1: Yeah.
3: And now the thing with habits is you can change a habit, you can form, and if you could form one habit, you can form another habit. But we do get kind of used to, this is the way that things are, and everyone wants to be comfortable. So if you're like, no, it's uncomfortable to push myself out of this little comfort zone I've created for myself, it's comfortable to stay in it, of course her choice is going to be to stay in it. The longer she does that, the risk, Sean, is her peers, they're moving forwards. They've got each other, they're having experiences, they're going out and doing things, taking risk-taking behavior, and that doesn't always have to be a bad thing, it's often a good thing, and experiences that she's not an active part of. So the longer she stays out of those peer connections, the harder it is to just slot back in, because she hasn't moved in line with them moving.
1: My four-year-old son has started to use swear words. Honestly, he has probably picked them up from one or both of us. We try not to use bad words around the house, of course, but let that slip on the very odd occasion and always acknowledge when we do say a word we shouldn't. He has witnessed both of us admonish the other using a word we shouldn't too, but we hold our hands up. Recently, we were in traffic and he mimicked his father saying, ah, for F's sake. And if he drops something, he has started using another expletive, which is the S word. That definitely comes from me. I promise our swearing is minimal, but he picked it up all the same. The first time he did, we were in company and they laughed. We tried not to, but the reaction was there. We've asked him to stop saying it's rude and we have been so much more mindful of our own language, but he thinks it's funny and keeps swearing and often in front of my friends, which is embarrassing. And recently, the teacher in his play school raised it. What should we do?
3: Oh, it's bigger than you guys now. The priest, because what'll happen is other preschoolers are going to go home and repeat those words because that's what happens. You know, children this age are exploring language, and language is a very playful, sensuous experience for them. They often will repeat words simply because they like the way they feel in their mouth. They like the shape and sound of them. They like the sensation of them. And, you know, of course, often the first time a child swears, if not most of the time, is, as this parent has acknowledged, I definitely don't, there's a lot of self-admonishing going on in this, but it's often because they're mirroring a word that they've heard from other people. Mm. And then they repeat it based on the reaction that they get. And everybody listening now knows that when a small child swears for the first time, it's quite difficult not to laugh because it sounds strange coming out of a child's mouth. Because the reality is, some words adults use are not okay for children to use. I'm almost reassuring this parent in saying that, to be honest, because they're making such an effort with their own language. I am going to advise that while he's witnessed you, what you say, witness both of us admonish the other, I'd play that down a bit now. I wouldn't make such a big saga about, oh, you said a bad word, because there's quite a bit of drama about that. And what you're really showing him is, oh, that word has power.
1: Mm.
3: That word is quite a big deal. That word gets everybody a bit antsy and on edge. Let me try that out. I would just, you can give each other a look, of course. You know, you can do that. But you don't make a big thing out of it. I'm wondering if he's swearing now that he's swearing. I wonder, is he doing it for attention, like to elicit laughter, to do something like that? Or is it context specific? Is it when he's frustrated and angry? Is he using these words in context? There's nothing here that really kind of says that, but just put that in your mind and hold on to it. There's a few things that I would say. While it is okay that there are words that some words adults say that children don't, hold in mind that he's four. So any rules that you create at home about swearing for him at this age, they're less confusing to him if they also apply to the adults doing the same behavior.
1: Yeah.
3: Just put that in your head. Like that, you know, when he's dropping something and he's saying something like the S word, you could just get very serious. Oh no, you can't say that word. That's a rude word for poo. Don't say that again. And move on, because he doesn't know what that word means.
1: Mm.
3: He just knows it has an effect. So sometimes giving them a little bit of meaning and saying, oh no, no, no, we don't do that. And move on like that. Under 4 years old, a child swearing, I would say use your gentle yet firm, serious voice. It's not a nice word. We don't say it, and redirect them and move on. Because they don't get it. And you're going to repeat that over and over. Preschoolers, though, which this little guy is, they won't understand the meaning of the word. So that's why I think with some context, not all of the words, explain something around why it's not nice. And then if it persists, you might, like if it lingers, you might need to bring in a small cause and effect, because he's capable of that now. Just a cause and effect correction, like, no, don't say that word. If I hear that word out of your mouth today, there's no TV today. And then be consistent. You're not giving out, you're saying it in that tone of voice, but your tone of voice, your facial expression should all convey, I'm not amused, this is serious, it's not allowed. You don't have to yell or snap, but you're just saying, there is no TV when I hear those words. And give him a chance to correct.
1: Mm. If he's already going to play school, though, and doing a bit of swearing here and there, and like if he's getting audiences for it and getting reactions for it outside, you know, the orbit of his parents, that might he keep doing it? Might he just learn not to do it at home?
3: No, not really, because four-year-olds are like, it's a bit why they find it difficult to eat in restaurants if they're allowed to walk around home holding their toast in one hand and a truck in the other, because it's actually hard for them to hold two conflicting sets of rules in mind about the same thing. So, no, and I imagine it would be worth, by the way, asking the preschool teacher what they say when he, what they say and do when he does these words, just so you can be consistent. But there's no way they're laughing off in preschool. They're going to catch it. Nope. We don't say it, and they're going to move on because they can't afford the other kids to start saying it, because that's just creating a nightmare for them to manage. So he's at home, you can turn it around. If you come on, you just have to be consistent, calm, clear, consistent. Don't yell, don't get dramatic, don't overreact, but respond in a very consistent way to him and persevere with that. You can turn it around at home. If it's not okay at home, it's not okay outside.
1: Yeah, indeed. I wonder, are they bumping into other parents from the play school who are saying, you know what, little Johnny came home swearing last night. And the parents are going, I don't know where he got that from.
3: Yeah. Navel gazing. Oh my gosh, not me, not my kid. No, absolutely. And the other thing is, though, Sean, like a lot of kids, if like a majority of kids are going to say a swear word. It's that playfulness with language. So we do, you know, they're not, you know, we're not raising little sailors here who are out there rough and tumble the way they're talking. They're literally exploring language. So give him other words to play with, you know, let him learn. Like, it sounds like he's a curious little guy with language. Give him new words, you know, that he can say fiddlesticks. You know, little playful words that are fun to say.
1: Yeah. Though, one of our listeners, Jill, says, it's funny how children can hear a curse word only once to repeat it, but it takes years for them to say please and thank you.
3: So true. The reaction is different, Jill. That's why.
1: They should start and thank you. Repeating it then. Joanna, thanks a million as ever.
3: Thanks, Sean.
1: Joanna Fortune there. 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We're going to take a break. After that, why do people not buy convertible cars anymore?
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1: You are listening to the Moncrief Show on News Talk. Shane's here to tell us about what's coming up on the hard shoulder.
4: Hey, Sean. Keir and present danger. Starmer facing a leadership challenge from Wes Streeting. It looks like that is going to materialise. Holly Kearns, leader of the Soc Dems, will be joining us to talk about the party's abortion bill that is being debated in the Dáil today. And are you a punctual person, Sean?
1: I like to think I am, yeah. Okay. Yeah, I'm pretty much on time. Yeah.
4: Okay, Simon Tierney is going to be telling us today how to be punctual. So I'm hoping lots of members of my family will be tuning in to listen.
1: Okay. Isn't that just like, look at your watch kind
4: you,
1: of thing? That
4: you
1: kind
4: would
1: of
4: think
1: thing.
4: So.
1: You would think
4: yeah.
1: so. You would think so. It's not complicated. That's all coming up on the hard shoulder after the 4 o'clock news. Just a couple of comments on some of the things we were talking about already, because somebody did bring up the subject of these DNA ancestry kits. And what they do with that data? Do the companies hold on to it? One texter says, my sister submitted her DNA to the Ancestry people and discovered we are related to the Kennedys on the Fitzgerald side, also related to John Steinbeck. Cool. Always been fascinated by the Kennedys, so this was a nice surprise. Actually, my late uncle bore a strong resemblance to the late Robert Kennedy Sr. And someone else, Carmel, says, now this was the case. They were talking about earlier on this guy, D.B. Cooper, not his real name, but he hijacked a plane and then parachuted out of the plane with 200 grand in a bag and hasn't been seen since. Carmel says, my cousin, Breck O'Neill from Wyoming, there's a cool name, was a stuntman in the film The Pursuits of D.B. Cooper, which was made in 1981. I remember him coming to visit us in Tyrone when I was a young teenager. And that film, it had Robert Duvall, the late Robert Duvall, and Treat Williams in it, and that kind of fleshed out the story. It imagines what happened had he actually survived that parachute jump. Now, we don't know whether he did survive or not. Why don't we buy more convertible cars in this country? Your answer might be just look out the window. Yet, bizarrely, we used to buy a little more of them. Sales of convertible cars have noticeably declined in this country. Paddy Common is head of communications with Dundee Cars. Good afternoon, Paddy.
5: Hi, Sean.
1: Yeah, was there ever peak convertible in Ireland?
5: Yes, there was. The heady days of the Celtic Tiger when we all lost our minds collectively. People used to buy convertibles. Yeah, they used to buy a lot of them. And there were a lot more available at the time. We don't see as many available anymore. But at the time, back in sort of 2005, 2006, 2007, right in the middle of the madness, there was people buying all sorts of Saabs and Porsches, and the mainstream manufacturers did have lots of convertibles, and it was seen as a little bit of a badge of honour, and someone has done well for themselves when you'd bought a convertible. But those days are seem to be slipping away.
1: Yeah, and so kind of what kind of figures are we looking at now in terms of
5: very small. I mean, this year alone, it's about 60 in terms of new ones, but in terms of used ones as well, don't deal cars, we would have had at the peak or across a year, we would have had about 7,000 ads, and that last year was down to about 2,400. So the pool is shrinking. At the moment, there's about 400 odd on the site. So the numbers in terms of availability is shrinking a lot because, look, people are looking at different things. Obviously, the weather in Ireland is challenging for anyone who wants to drive a convertible. You've got to love those people who have that hopeless almost optimism of driving a convertible or buying one in the first place. But what we do see, and this is why we're talking about it now, May is the peak month for people searching and buying them.
1: Ah.
5: And then by the end of the year, it looks like they've realized their faults and got rid of them again.
1: Yeah, has the price of them gone down then? Could you pick up a bargain for a convertible? Look,
5: there's always a variation in prices. I mean, you could pick up a car, you know, a cheap convertible for very little money. We've a car there that's €500,000. But look, for someone who wanted to buy one to have a bit of fun, yes, you could spend 10,000-15,000 euro and get a very nice car, a little bit more if you want something a bit more special. But new now, they've got very expensive. Like the big selling ones, the Mazda MX-5 is a car that's been around for about for years and years and years. Really popular car, great fun. Cheapest one of those is now €40,000 new. The biggest selling convertible in Ireland is a car called the Mercedes CLE, and they started about €80,000. So it has gone a bit mad in terms of that. But for people who want to get one, there are good bargains to be had, and it is a great experience. I don't know if you've ever driven one convertible.
1: No, I never had. And sell it to me, because I don't see the attraction at all. Obviously, the wind in my hair argument makes holds
5: wind
1: no
5: in your
1: water
5: beard
1: for me. But it'd be more like bugs in my teeth kind of thing.
5: It's a very visceral feeling. You do feel very connected to the outside. I suppose without being on a motorbike, it is give you some of that feeling of you're very aware of the surroundings, and it does give you that great sense of freedom, that Thelma and Louise experience of driving the Ford Thunderbird. And people have that feeling of, you know, going to America and driving across Route 66 is always in a convertible. So it is one to try. I know women don't like them necessarily in some cases because it can mess with their hair a little bit, but no, look, it is a great experience and something someone should try at least once, even if they do it on holidays. But look, it's a nice car experience to have. If you want to get a really good bargain, you can always get a classic one, get something that's 30 years old, you'll pay cheap tax, cheap insurance. Mm. But look, it's an experience people should do once in their life.
1: Yeah. And is there, like, for the new ones, is there just less of a choice now?
5: Yeah, that's exactly what's happened. Like, so SUVs have taken over everything, and now people see those as luxuries. Manufacturers stopped making them. You used to be able to buy, you know, a Golf convertible, a Ford Focus convertible, normal cars with convertible roofs. All those days are gone. And then, of course, EVs. EVs have become very popular. There's very few EV convertibles because EVs inherently are sitting on a big stack of batteries. They don't really lend themselves to the shape that well, so we're going to see fewer convertibles as the EVs come on stream.
1: Is it also maybe attitudinal? For instance, one of our listeners says the main reason you can't drive a convertible in this country is not the weather, but the fact you'll be called a variation of banker no matter where you go. It's a notion-y thing.
5: The word I was going to use was notions. There is that piece of, oh sure, look at your man in the convertible. Yeah. What does he think? But there's certainly a piece of that, but I think if you can rise above that and not necessarily care, then you might have an enjoyable experience.
1: Okay, so you can drive around South Dublin. Drive around Dalkey,
5: maybe. Drive around the Ring of Kerry with the roof down and blow off the cobwebs.
1: Paddy, thanks a million. As ever, that was Paddy Cummin there, Head of Automotive Content and Communications with Dundeal Cars. That's our lot for today. Shane and Kira are up next on The Hard Shoulder. Our production team today, Michael Quilligan, Simon Tierney, Caoimhe Harney and Claire Darmody. We'll talk to you tomorrow at 2. See you then.
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10: With the Kia EV6. The dynamic electric crossover that turns heads as seamlessly as corners. Kia. Movement that inspires.
4: Now, the Oireachtas Committee on Budgetary Oversight has heard that if oil prices reached $140 or €120 a barrel, Ireland would be worse off by €7.5 billion, or about 2.5% of national income. This could mean Ireland will have to borrow, or the government will have to borrow, as soon as next year. We're joined for more on this by Adjunct Professor at Trinity College Dublin, research affiliate with the ESRI, John Fitzgerald. John, thanks indeed for talking to us. Talk us through the different scenarios. If oil does hit $120 a barrel, or sorry, $140 a barrel, excuse me, and higher, the implications for us.
11: All right. First of all, hopefully Donald Trump and Iran will sort all this out in the immediate future. But if they don't, and if the Straits of Hormuz remain closed till the end of the year, there'll be 15% less oil to go around in the world. And we'll all be fighting for it by bidding more and more in prices. And the best estimates by academics is prices would go up to $170. That's the lowest level. But they could go to $300 a barrel. If they go to $170 a barrel, we, the people of Ireland, will be $10 billion worse off. That's because we spent $7.5 billion last year on importing energy. That is a really big sum of money. Like the government are talking about, if all goes well, having a surplus at the end of this year, something under $10 billion. That'll be more than wiped out if the Straits don't reopen. And the consequences across the world, like they'd be worse in, already they're having a major negative impact in India and Africa. They'll be worse across the world. There'll be a recession. You'll see people losing their jobs, not just here, but all over the world. It'll be pretty devastating economically if the price of oil goes to $150 or $300.
4: There were reports last week, I think it was the front page of the Financial Times, that there could be an absolute, and you've kind of alluded to this already, there could be, we're at the point where there could be a major shortage in oil stocks, and that you would see a pretty large, if and when that happens, you would see a pretty large immediate jump in the price of oil.
11: Yes. Already we've been insulated, like the Straits closed in February, but there were a load of tankers heading from the Straits to Asia already. So it took them about 6 weeks to arrive. So that took you through to April. Now, countries have been running down the stocks that they hold. US stocks are being, commercial stocks are being reduced. So they're exporting like mad. But when those stocks run out, and if the Straits haven't reopened, there's 15% less oil to go around the world. And this happened in the 1970s when I worked on it in the Department of Finance. And oil prices actually went up 500%. That'd be sort of unthinkable.
4: Yeah.
11: And that produced a reduction in oil demand by 1983 of 15%, the amount that we're facing this year. So that's an illustration. We've been there. I've been there. The rest of you haven't. You're too young.
4: I vaguely remember it. The implications for us as a people and for the government, I mean, the surplus gets wiped out. I mean, is there going to be scope for the government to in any way protect people?
11: It will have the scope to protect those on low incomes. Like the welfare budget next year. If prices are 7 or 8% compared to what they are now, they'll need to spend an extra $1.5 billion or $2 billion on, and they will also need to protect people. There may have to be more than just indexation to protect those, so they can heat, so the people of Ireland who are on very low incomes can heat themselves next winter. Like oil, kerosene, rural Ireland relies on kerosene, gas in urban areas, but gas will also go up, and electricity prices will go up because gas supplies coming from through the Straits of Hormuz have been stopped.
4: So when people talk about, and we've heard it again in recent days, about we need to get rid of the hated USC, what's your response to that?
11: Look, when you're facing a crisis, the idea that you'd cut other taxes, introduce saving schemes and so on, like it's mad to be cutting VAT on hospitality in the summer. The problem of hospitality is going to be there may be nobody can get here because of an aviation fuel shortage. So forget about, like, if the Straits reopen and if you trust Donald Trump to do what needs to be done, then you can talk about the normal vocabulary in terms of tax cuts and increased service in the budget. But if Donald Trump doesn't do the job, and if the world is in crisis, remember COVID, and most people are young enough to remember, that was a crisis, and the government had to spend a huge sum of money in terms of protecting the economy. This time, you're looking at a similar huge challenge. The idea that you can protect people's petrol bill or diesel bill, that's just not on. You'll need the money to protect those who are really badly off.
4: If Donald Trump does not sort this out in the Straits of Hormuz, is there a global recession and an Irish recession inevitable in your view?
11: I think so, yeah.
4: Do we need a reality check in Ireland? Because, you know, I mentioned the calls for the cut in the USC. We've already spent, €750 million in terms of a package. There are people calling for further cuts. There are people calling for mini budgets and so on. You lived through the 70s, the 80s. Do we need a reality check, do you think?
11: Yes, we do. And the Taoiseach, actually, when Pascal Lamy of the International Energy Agency in February or early March said, warned of what might happen, Micheál Martin actually said, yeah, this could be really serious. And again, after the European Council meeting in Cyprus last month, he came out and said, yeah, we're facing... He sounds like the adult in the room, but he needs to tell his government, he needs to tell the people of Ireland, we're actually possibly facing a crisis. Hang on to your hats and be ready for that. Hopefully it'll pass and we can have the normal debate on tax cuts, but we need an adult in the room to warn the people of Ireland.
4: You're an economist, but you're also the son of a politician. You're married to a former politician. You know how politics works, John. There doesn't seem to be a big appetite for people to hear from the adult in the room.
11: I suspect that the government doesn't want to be told you're scaring the people of Ireland unnecessarily. But there is a point where you do need to tell the people of Ireland. Ireland is not unusual in this. If you look at the rest of Europe, people are talking about the normal policy issues. And look at Britain. They're so caught up in who's going to be prime minister. Actually, there's a major crisis around the corner. Hopefully it'll pass and we'll all be okay. But the people of Ireland need to prepare for it.
4: Okay, well, that's why we're talking to you today. John Fitzgerald, Research Affiliate at the ESRI and Honorary Fellow at Trinity College Dublin. Thank you indeed for talking to The Hard Shoulder.
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12: UK Health Secretary Wes Streeting spent just 16 minutes inside Downing Street this morning with British Prime Minister Keir Starmer for what was dubbed crunch talks. But reports are now saying that Wes Streeting is preparing to resign and make a bid for the Labour leadership. For more on this, we're joined now by James Lyons, Keir Starmer's former Director of Strategic Communication. A lot going on, James. Obviously, the King's Speech being debated currently in Parliament. Let's talk about Wes Streeting to start off with. A very short meeting this morning. What do you think that implies?
13: Well, it may have been even shorter than you've suggested, because that's how long he was in Downing Street. We don't know actually how long he was with the Prime Minister. So we were told that they were due to have coffee, but I think it would probably have had to be an espresso.
12: Yeah, you'd want to have thrown it down your throat in that period of time. Does that imply that it either didn't go well or what they had to say to each other was very short indeed?
13: Well, I suspect both knew what the other one was going to say, and there wasn't much point prolonging the agony for either of them. It would have been a fairly excruciating meeting in any case.
12: Okay. So is your expectation that we will see Wes Streeting tomorrow resign, throw his hat in the ring?
13: A lot of people are going to look very foolish if he doesn't, including Wes Streeting. I think, you know, he's marched some of his supporters up to the top of the hill, although he denies it, and they've resigned from the government. And this was always going to be a sliding doors moment, I think, for Wes Streeting. You know, he's his main opponent from leadership, Andy Burnham, isn't in Parliament at the moment and therefore is ineligible to stand. I think you're going to see a scramble to try and get him a seat in time to contest this. But that is an uphill struggle to do that. So I think, you know, this is it was now or never for Wes. Yeah. He's gone with now.
12: And a window that he has, because as you rightly mentioned, Andy Burnham, even if somebody falls on their sword and offers up what would be considered, although is there such a thing, a safe seat to him, how long would it be before he was eligible, before he was actually in Parliament and could make his move in that sense?
13: Well, if you speak to pollsters, he's done some focus groups up in Greater Manchester, they insist that he can actually walk on water and he would win a by-election despite the very depressing results of the Labour mm-hmm. Party last week. But, I mean, goodness me, can you imagine what that by-election would be like? When I was still a political journalist, I think we'd have called it good for trade. I imagine the Reform and the Greens mm-hmm. would throw not just the kind of kitchen sink, but the table and the fridge at it as well. So that remains to be seen. And the timelines on none of this are set in stone. So the National Executive Committee will decide the timetable for the Labour leadership contest. They could go long to allow Andy time to get in. Equally, the government, and Keir Starmer obviously remains the Prime Minister for now, they are in charge of when the by-election is called. So they have to, it's a very boring parliamentary procedure, but they have to move the writ to call a by-election. So there is no easy way back for Andy Burnham.
12: Okay, so that does do two things. It gives Starmer a level of protection here, but it also, I suppose, offers Wes Streeting a window in which he can act. It's a challenge for Andy Burnham. Do you think it is likely that that scenario plays out, that they, as you say, it is very likely that the Reform Party and the Greens would throw the kitchen sink at it, and if they gave Labour a bloody nose in that set of circumstances, it would be very damaging and very embarrassing?
13: Well, yeah, it would indeed. But the other factor to consider in all of this is, under the Labour Party's amended rules, changed after Keir Starmer came in, the sitting leader of the party is automatically on the ballot paper. So Keir Starmer is free to fight all comers, even if he doesn't have the nominations within the Parliamentary Labour Party.
12: Okay. And of course, I think it's currently 88 MPs have called for him to resign, including four ministers, but 110 have called for him to stay. Is Labour still divided on the issue of Starmer, or is the wind at the challenger's back?
13: Yeah, I mean, my maths isn't great, but, you know, it's clearly, it is divided. And a large group in the middle, including an awful lot of senior cabinet ministers, have yet to declare. They're sitting on their hands, which tells its own story.
12: Yeah, it does, doesn't it? They're probably waiting to see which way the wind blows. Obviously, currently the King's Speech being debated and, you know, the stalls being laid out, sovereignty in terms of energy, closer to the EU, secured borders. It's like a shop window for what Labour is going to do. It's like a sales pitch almost. Is there enough in any of this to make a difference, do you think?
13: Look, the timing of the King's Speech was always designed to give the Prime Minister a springboard or a platform after what people in the government and people in the Labour Party knew would be a difficult set of results. But the thing is, you know, nobody's talking about the detail of the bills now. Everybody is talking about the Labour leadership contest. Will West Streeting get the numbers amongst the MPs? Who from the soft left will challenge? And, you know, there has been some wild conjecture around that. Angela Rayner is in a very difficult spot. Her tax affairs remain unresolved. You may remember she had to resign as deputy leader of the Labour Party because she hadn't paid the right level of stamp duty on her home. So her way is not clear. And if Andy Burnham can't get back and she can't stand, some people have even been suggesting we could be heading for an Ed Miliband premiership. You'll remember Ed Miliband, the last time the PM was deep up to his neck in trouble, said that Labour MPs had looked into the abyss and pulled back. Well, some of the cabinet have been staring into that abyss and seen Ed Miliband grinning back.
12: I did see talk of that yesterday. Is that a realistic prospect, really, James? Is that not quite an outlier?
13: Well, certainly Ed Miliband's team are very desperate to dampen it down. And of course, he himself has said he's been inoculated against wanting to be Labour leader because he's done that job before. And you remember he was roundly rejected by the voters.
12: Yeah, Cameron got it more or less a landslide, an unexpected landslide.
13: Well, not quite a landslide, but he did triumph. But look, I used to, in a former life, run communications for the National Health Service. And the thing about inoculations is you often need more than one injection.
12: It's a very good line, if I may say so. Maybe lastly on all of this, Labour, obviously, disastrous local elections, 1,500 seats lost. The worst case scenario really happened for them. Obviously, reform.
13: It wasn't quite the most apocalyptic end. So there were suggestions they could lose as many as 2,000. But look, I'm not going to pretend it was a good night for the Labour Party. It was a great night for reform. Probably the best night that Nigel Farage has had since that Thai crypto guy gave him £5 million.
12: It was indeed. But what I was going to ask you is, do you think a change of leadership is enough at this point to change the direction of the trajectory that Labour is currently on?
13: Well, I think you've hit the nail on the head there, if I may say so. What is not clear is what is it that a new leader is going to do differently? You've got the irresistible force of the Parliamentary Labour Party, you know, who want to do all sorts of things around, you know, increasing welfare spending and et cetera, et cetera. And the immovable object of the bond markets. And the danger is that any leader gets crushed between those two.
12: And maybe just a last question for you, James. Is it a failure of Labour's messaging to land, or is it that Labour is struggling to define itself, you know, in terms of who they are now?
13: Well, I think, first of all, whoever is in Downing Street will be having a tough time now, Labour or not. People are thoroughly fed up of seeing their living standards stagnate or decline, which has been happening since the credit crunch. And we live in a more polarised world thanks to our fragmented media, which is why you've seen the kind of rapid turnover of prime ministers over recent years. So anyone would be having a tough time. But I think it's definitely something in what you say. The Labour Party didn't have that reckoning in opposition. All wings of the party, or you know, almost all wings of the party, apart from the very hard left, were delighted to get rid of Jeremy Corbyn. And they didn't then want to thrash it out amongst themselves. You know, are they, you know, Tony Blair 2.0? Is it, you know, back to the Ed Miliband or even, you know, or somewhere in the middle? That reckoning has never happened. And as a result, you know, there's been a lack of clarity.
12: Yeah, I'm minded of that joke that's going around about Andy Burnham, a Blairite, a Brownite, a Corbynite, and a centrist walk into the bar, and the barman says, "What will you have, Mr. Burnham?" Is that?
13: I mean, if we get Andy Burnham premiership, it'll be really exciting to see which Andy Burnham we get.
12: Thank you very much for joining us, James. That is James Lyons, there, former director of strategic communications for Keir Starmer.
4: Now, a little earlier, I was joined in studio by Laura Guckian, motherhood coach and host of Mom Fessions podcast. Laura's first baby was 10 months old, she made the decision to go into a psychiatric hospital. She joined me to tell us her story. I began by asking her, when she discovered she was pregnant with her first child, how did she feel?
14: I was really, really excited, Shane, because I mean, everything I'd heard about motherhood was this is going to be the best time of your life. You are going to have your baby and feel this incredible gush of love. So for 9 months, I was really, really excited to become a mother. And little did I know, it was not going to be the best time of my life for me.
4: So after the birth of your son, like many women, you struggled.
14: Really struggled. And for me, it was almost instant. I remember my baby being handed to me and waiting for that gush of love and not feeling it and thinking straight away, what's wrong with me? I must be doing something wrong because they told me I'd feel this gush of love. And instead of that feeling was utter fear, almost a sense of how do I hold this baby? What do I do with that baby? And that fear kind of continued for my first couple of days in hospital because like every mother, we're told breast is best and I tried to breastfeed and I couldn't.
4: And again, like many women.
14: Like many women, yeah. Mm. Or many women who choose not to breastfeed, yeah. Which is also valid. And unfortunately for me, I was made feel incredibly bad in hospital for not being able to breastfeed. And I spent my first 3 days in hospital bawling my eyes out, feeling like a terrible mother, like being really scared, going, what do I do with this baby? And I remember the moment, like most people when they're leaving with their baby, there's a picture of their partner like holding the baby seat and it looks like this serene moment. For ours, our little boy was screaming, crying. My husband was kind of running out going, sugar, the meter, the parking meter is up. And even in that moment, I was like, oh, wow, we didn't even get that moment. All of this feels really, really hard. And so I guess the months that followed continued to get harder and harder. Our little boy had severe silent reflux

0: mental health and maternal mental health, we say tell someone. I was telling anyone that had a set of ears, Shane, any healthcare professional, friends, family. And I guess, unfortunately, there was no meaningful support offered to
1: me. You felt there was, even though you were talking to people, you were open about
0: it. Yeah, and like I guess, and many women might relate to this, I guess I was saying it to my GP and it was a case of, oh, this is postnatal depression, here's some medication and off you go. I guess it escalated to a point that when my baby was 10 months old, and to put into perspective here, prior to having my baby, I had a really great career in marketing. I was studying part-time for my master's in psychology. I was volunteering with a mental health charity. So I was someone that I would have thought was very well placed to access support, and the support just wasn't there in Ireland from others at the time, and sadly is not there today either. So I made the very difficult decision, because one Sunday morning I woke up, and prior to that I was having like this sense, and I think a lot of mothers will relate to this, where you have this fantasy of, if only I could go somewhere and sleep for a couple of nights. Yeah. If only I could go to Dublin Airport. And we all feel it, because the reality of sleep deprivation is really hard. Like, it is literally a form of torture, except when it comes to motherhood, it's called love. And the irony of that is crazy. And I had that thought again, but it kind of drifted into, oh, but maybe it would be easier if you just weren't here. And normally when I had that thought, the logical part of my brain would kick in and go, but that's not an option. But this morning I couldn't find the logic, so it scared me, and I was like, enough is enough now. I literally feel like I'm on a boat that's sinking and I'm screaming at everyone for help. I guess I made the really hard decision that I needed to go to a psychiatric hospital in order to, I guess, one, figure out what was happening, and B, why I was feeling and how I could get better. So the next day, my husband and I and our little 10-month-old baby went into my GP and really had the conversation of, I want you to refer me to a psychiatric hospital, to which she was quite shocked. Her first response was, but you can't bring your baby. And I said, I don't want to bring him. But for me, I was so unwell at the time, I knew I needed to be away from him, and I didn't actually want him to be with me, which again, I think everything in life, you know, if you've any other circumstance in life where you are really unwell and you have to be away from your child, nobody would expect you to continue to take care of them. No. But when it comes to mothers struggling with their mental health, there's this expectation that you'll continue to do the mothering and you'll be happy to do it. So long story short, I packed my bags. I was told I would go to this psychiatric hospital. I was told you'd be there for a couple of nights. So as any new mother, I was like, this actually sounds quite good. I'm going to go there, I'm going to get a couple of nights sleep. They're going to tell me what's wrong, and I'm going to get some meaningful support. And I ended up spending 2 months there.
1: So the reality was very different.
0: The reality was very different to what I was told would happen. And I think that reality kind of sunk in as soon as I signed myself in and went upstairs and kind of left my baby and husband. And, you know, I was searched, which they had to search me. But I was under the mindset of, but I don't need to be here. I'm just kind of cheating the system to get support.
1: When did you realise actually you did need to be there and it was going to be a longer haul than that?
0: I think it was probably 3 or 4 days later when I finally got to meet my multidisciplinary team. So I was under the care of like a consultant psychiatrist, a psychologist, lots of different people. And I walked in and it was like almost this semicircle. Like, looking back now, it was like something wild from a horror movie. They were all sitting in this semicircle and I was sitting in the middle. And, you know, I didn't know who was in charge, but there was this gorgeous woman sitting in front of me, and I remember seeing like the red soles of her Louis Vuitton heels, and I just sensed she was in charge. And it was very much, Laura, you asked for our help, and to help you we need to figure out what's going on. And I'm like, great, I'm up for that. And to do that, Laura, it normally takes, you know, 8 to 10 weeks. And I was like, sorry, excuse me. And, you know, to be fair to them, they were like, you know, you can leave now if you want, but really, we don't think you're well and we want to help you. So are you up for that? And I guess in that moment, I surrendered and said yes, because unfortunately in Ireland, there is no other option for me. So I'm going to do this because I don't want to, like, being frank about it, I don't want to die. I want to get better for my baby. And this is what I'm going to have to do. And ended up spending 2 months there, which many people are shocked about. But looking back now, I'm really glad that I did, because they ultimately, while, and I've spoken about this, did they take care of me in the way I probably wanted? No, but I think they did their best, Shane, with what they knew at the time. And the sad part is kind of like a few days in, even a week in, they were like, we thought

0: this was postnatal depression, but it's not. And we don't know what's going on here. And I said, okay, I trust you'll find out. And I was assessed and observed for 2 months. And I left that hospital still not knowing why. They couldn't diagnose me with anything. They were like, we think there's traits of maybe OCD personality disorder. We think there's traits of borderline personality disorder, but not enough for me to diagnose you. So basically, we're sorry. And off you go home. And there was no meaningful support offered. I basically left the hospital to rebuild my life.
1: That must have been incredibly difficult.
0: Yeah, I was very angry, Shane. And honestly, I didn't want to go home, which a lot of people don't understand, because I had kind of almost reverted back to being in a child, where you're in this hospital setting, they're cooking for you, they're taking care of you. And I then had to go back to the mothering, to my husband and baby. And I didn't want to do it.
1: So how did you do it?
0: Yeah, and I mean, and I'm conscious as I'm talking about this, we're scratching the surface. And I've been talking about this on my Instagram page, Mind Mommy Coaching, basically sharing my diary of all the ins and outs. So if anyone wants more details about the hospital, you can check that out. But what happened then is over the next 3 years, I basically had to rebuild my life. Everything fell apart. My career in marketing ended. We had to leave Dublin and move back to a little small town in Tipperary, which I was from. And if anyone can relate to this, you know, growing up in a small town in Ireland, I just wanted to get out of there. Growing up, I got out of there. I traveled the world. I worked all over the world. And here I was as, you know, a 32-year-old woman coming back with her husband and baby.
1: Because of the support network?
0: Because of the support network. Because we quickly learned once I was discharged and my husband eventually had to go back to his job in Dublin, I wasn't really functioning. I wasn't really able to take care of my child, you know, not unsupervised, that's a bit severe, but I needed the help.
1: Yeah, sure.
0: And I knew I needed to go back to my parents to do that. And I kind of almost felt like I was going home with a teenage pregnancy and they were going to support. So moved back to the small town. My husband had to commute up and down to Dublin, which was, you know, there was no remote working then. And it was an incredibly awful time of my life, probably more so than the actual year that led to the psychiatric hospital, because again, nobody could tell me what was happening. I was doing therapy. It wasn't helping. I was still on antidepressants. It wasn't helping. And I just felt like it was getting worse and worse. And I guess fast forward probably really 2.5, 3 years later, when I made the decision to have another baby, which looking back now was like, wow, were you ready? I probably wasn't, Shane. But again, we just follow the shoulds in life. Well, I should have another baby because that's what a quote unquote good mother does, even though I always say there's no such thing as a good or a bad mother. Had a miscarriage, which again, I was like, you don't deserve another baby. This is karma, which obviously isn't true. But then did go on to have a lovely, beautiful second baby, little boy. And that experience was completely different. He didn't have silent reflux. He just had a bottle and slept. Can you imagine?
1: Was that the turning point for you?
0: A little bit for me, because I think in that moment I forgave myself, even though I had nothing to forgive myself for. But I realized it wasn't me. It was the unique circumstances I'd been navigating.
1: Were you, I suppose, hung up on being the perfect mother? Was that part of the issue, do you think?
0: A little bit. And that's definitely a major issue for mothers today and why they struggle with their mental health.
1: Because
0: it's a really good thing you brought up, because that whole illusion of the perfect mother actually came from, because I went on, kind of skipping the story, to study motherhood and why are the social and economic factors that make it hard to be a mother. And the perfect mother was actually like developed around the 1950s, 60s, when they realized, hey, wait a minute here, women are getting into education, which means they're going to go into the workforce. So who's going to plug that gap of free labor in the home? And it was sort of created to ensure women didn't complain if it was hard, because there was a fear of they'd be labeled a bad mother. But there was a little bit of me striving for that, but also just feeling completely alone.
1: So looking back, how many years ago, how old is your eldest
0: now? He's almost 10.
1: Okay, so we're talking a decade ago.
0: Yeah.
1: I suppose, well, what have you learned about yourself and about that experience? Yeah. You now have three children,
0: I now have
1: right?
0: three children. Yeah. So I did go on to have another little girl. Many things I learned about myself, which is probably a spoiler alert here if anyone is following the series on my Instagram page, is that I'm actually neurodivergent, and they failed to recognize that in the hospital, which in my opinion is unforgivable, because I literally told them I can't look people in the eye. what's the hardest part of motherhood? I struggle with being organised, the lack of control, all of that. And my children are all neurodivergent. And that's how I learned, because I learned that they are. And I think really what happened to me, there's two parts. But one, I think, you know, now is just a really hard time to be a mother. And most mothers struggle with their mental health on a spectrum. And in fact, in the hospital, there was mothers everywhere. And one might argue, well, half the population are women and a lot of them are mothers. But this was different because none of the mothers had a diagnosis, Shane.
1: Okay.
0: And these were mothers at all stages. And the second part is, I think I was neurodivergent and motherhood is harder. And that's just the reality of it.
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3: In extraordinary and dispiriting news, Ireland's newest bathing area, Dunleary Baths, is off limits to swimmers this season because of water pollution. It is advised for swimmers not to get into the water there, and it was designated a bathing area in 2025 after a new jetty and access steps were built. The bathing area has been found to be polluted from both sewage overflows and dog poo. Desperate stuff. Henry McKean visited and he sent us this report.
4: Barry Ward, Fine Gael TD for Dunleary and sea swimmer.
5: You are a sea swimmer. Yeah. How frustrating is it for you, being a sea swimmer and a public representative, the fact that our water is full of raw sewage? Not all the time, but sometimes. Yeah. Enough for Dunleary Baths not to be open this season.
4: It's really annoying and it's totally unnecessary. We have a Victorian sewage system, which means that you have occasionally sewage overflows into the sea. There is actually a way to deal with that, and I've been campaigning on this now for a number of years. I want them to build a second attenuation tank at the back of the West Pier, because at the moment all the sewage in that area collects at a pumping station in the West Pier and is pumped under the seabed into pool bag for treatment and then discharged into the sea after it's been treated. But when you've got a lot of rain, that means a lot of runoff goes in, the tank overflows and it goes into the sea. What I want is another overflow tank to contain that. So it can be solved, it just requires political will to do that.
5: For the listeners at home, Dunleary Baths has been redeveloped. It's absolutely stunning.
4: Yeah.
5: And the fact that you can't swim there,
4: it's mad.
5: It's waste.
4: And we've spent an awful lot of money. Exactly. We've spent an awful lot of money creating a really lovely facility there. There are showers there. There are even changing rooms. But there's actually a hot shower there for people when they go swimming. Steps down to the sea. There's a lovely statue of Roger Casement there and all the rest. So they've done a great job. We call it Dunleary Baths, but of course there are not baths there in the way that there used to be. But there is a swimming spot. And it's a comfortable place where you don't get sand between your toes and things like that. So it's a real... I mean, they're not banning people from swimming there, but they're advising people against it. And that is a real disappointment for people in the local area.
5: What can be done?
4: Well, first and foremost, I've spoken to the council about it. They have an action plan for how to deal with it, but that is maybe a medium-term plan, or even a short-term plan. We need to be looking at this in the longer term so that it doesn't happen next year and the year after. And as I say, I'm pushing for a containment tank at the West Pier to stop the overflows. But we also need, for example, at Newtown Smith there, close to where this swimming spot is, you will have runoff from the street that goes straight into the sea. And that water is not clean. It has oils and bits of rubber and things like that in it. So that has to be stopped as well. So really what we need to put in place is a comprehensive wastewater management scheme for South Dublin. In the absence of that, we're going to have this over and over again.
5: So we're here at Dunleary Baths. They have spent millions renovating this area, and I'm here with a swimmer. You're just out of the water. How was the water?
6: Amazing. It was a bit cold at the beginning. It was a bit hard to get used to it, but afterwards I got accustomed to it, and it was amazing afterwards.
5: So we have one of our founding fathers, Roger Casement. There's a statue to him here. It's a beautiful spot. If I told you the advice is not to swim here because this water has human feces in it and dog feces, or I should say human poo and dog poo. Does that surprise you? The advice is not to swim here.
6: I feel sorry for it. I come here in this place each time when I travel from Birmingham to go to my dentist. It's usually a day trip.
5: So you traveled from Birmingham to go to your dentist and you went for a swim here?
6: When the weather is like this, I always take my chance. With this news about pollution of the water, it's quite tragic. I really feel sorry for.
5: And just where we're standing now, believe it or not, has nothing to do with the water being unclean. A swimmer, she had her phone and car keys stolen by an Irish couple who've run away that way. So it's not even about the dirty water. It's about Is this place safe?
6: Safe. Myself, I came with some Chinese pockets that are waterproof. So I took all of my things with me while swimming. But the lady who was with me, who went in the water first, didn't have something like this. She told me that in the last 5 years, she was very safe. Just that now, it was nobody here. And I think when there's nobody around, you should be very careful.
5: Hopefully you stay well and you don't get unwell from maybe accidentally swallowing a little bit of feces.
6: I did this a few months ago and I was picked up from the water by the saving team, but now nothing happened.
5: I'm here with a dog walker and you have a beautiful, beautiful terrier here. How do you feel about this area, the stunning part of Dunearie, looking over to Dublin Bay? Gorgeous, absolutely gorgeous. And we can see a big, massive cruise ship, and we know that cruise ships have had their own issues with aerosol feces. When it comes to here, does it surprise you you can't swim here anymore? According to the EPA, it's not safe to swim because you could become unwell because of human poo.
7: Yeah, I'm really surprised to hear that, because every time I come down here I see people going into the water or getting ready to go in, and it's such a lovely sight. I hate the thought of that not being able to be used now for swimming and not being safe.
5: And when it comes to dog poo, they're saying that dog poo is also an issue. It's getting into the water. You've got poo bags. You do your best to clean up the dog poo.
7: Yeah, I mean, I don't see too much dog poo down in this area. You see it a lot on the footpaths. And you also see dog poo bags lying around. So whatever about picking up your dog poo when you leave the bags down, that's not great.
5: I'm having a chat with two local ladies. When it comes to swimming here, we've got 40 foot behind us. We also have Sandy Cove Beach as well. And we've got the Dunearie Baths. Sandy Cove and 40 foot, still okay to swim, but it's not okay to swim here in Dunearie Baths. You're swimmers. Could you think we could do more to stop this happening? And will you respect it? Did you know you couldn't swim here?
8: No, I actually didn't. Like, we would come down here, what, maybe 2 or 3 times a week?
9: Yeah.
8: And swim just down in the 40 foot. So I'm kind of shocked to realise between there and there.
9: It doesn't
8: that
9: really
8: issue.
9: Make sense that you can get in at one side and not
5: so
9: at the other.
5: You're right. We're in Scotsman's Bay, as it's called, in the heart of Sandy Cove, Dunearie, quite near Sandy Cove Green, near an ice cream parlour, and near Dunearie Baths that's been completely renovated and it's basically an art gallery and a coffee shop, but there is still a swimmers here.
8: Yeah.
5: How can we get on top of this? I mean, this is happening year after year. There's another swimming bathing area that's off limits when we're coming into summer.
8: I suppose it is kind of happening a lot if you think about the last few summers.
9: As well, it was off because we were getting in and someone came over and said,
5: someone
9: don't get
5: you.
9: In. Yeah.
8: Yeah, there's usually signs. And
5: if there's heavy rain, and there was lots of heavy rain in the spring, we've had good weather in the last few weeks, but that's enough for the sewage centres to basically let all the poo out straight into the sea.
9: Oh, that's awful.
5: All that human
9: poo.
5: That
9: needs to be ramped or redone or something fixed
8: prevented,
9: for it.
8: That's crazy. Yeah, 100%. There has to be something that can be done.
9: There was no point in spending all the money doing up the baths and for a place for people to get in. For not to be used. That's crazy.
8: Absolutely, yeah.
9: Mental.
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1: Now, the leader of the Sock Dems, Holly Cairns, has popped into us. She has arrived down from Leinster House, where her party's abortion law reform legislation is being debated. Holly Cairns, thank you indeed for coming into us. Tell us what you're trying to do with this legislation, why you've brought it forward.
10: Thanks for having me. So, as your listeners will know, we had a huge debate and conversation and vote on abortion in this country 9 years ago with the repeal of the Eighth Amendment. And I know from my experience in Cork Southwest and from our National Airways and all of the things that happened at that time, that a lot of people, when they went to polling stations around the country, it was with those women who needed to travel for terminations for medical reasons in their hearts and minds when they voted yes. Those stories of people who were really excited about their pregnancies and their babies, who get this devastating news that, you know, the baby won't survive and that they weren't getting the care they needed in Ireland. And of all the stories, I think the trauma of these ones really stayed with people because of the, you know, the journey being so lonely and away from your family and your support network, being kind of rejected by the Irish health system and shipped abroad. And then the other things that come with that chain that are just even like unimaginable, the trying to bring the baby's body home. You are advised sometimes in the UK by doctors that you have to hide it in the boot of your car, things like going to Aldi to get ice, all of these things. And the unfortunate thing is that 9 years later, those women are still being forced to travel. So we overwhelmingly voted for the repeal of the Eighth Amendment. There was a review baked into that legislation. That review happened 3 years ago and it found gaps with the legislation, including those women who need to travel terminations for medical reasons. We brought forward legislation today to address those gaps, to close them. So that included the removal of the 28-day limit, which is what's forcing women to travel abroad. We also wanted to address the mandatory 3-day waiting period and the continued criminalisation of doctors.
1: Jennifer Karen McNeil in the Dáil today. I'm just going to put some of the arguments I've heard made.
10: Please do.
1: And some of these are coming from people who voted for repeal, but let me put some of the cases, arguments to you and to give you a chance to rebut. Jennifer Karen McNeil said many of those seeking terminations in the UK do not relate to fetal abnormalities. She said there's not 240 women travelling for because of fatal fetal abnormalities. Each one is case specific and she said will not sadly be fixed by legislation of any kind.
10: So no one said that those 240 women were all travelling for terminations for medical reasons. We don't have the breakdown of those figures. What we do know is that some of those women are travelling for terminations for medical reasons. We recently heard the heartbreaking story of Denise Whitmore, which is one of the things that prompted us to bring forward this legislation. And she's right that people travel for other reasons too. Sometimes they're pushed past the 12-week limit, for example, because of the 3-day mandatory waiting period, but for lots of reasons. And I suppose it just highlights the reality of this conversation and this vote this evening. The politicians aren't actually voting on whether or not people can access abortion care. They're voting on whether or not people can access it in Ireland. And outsourcing the problem to the UK is, quite frankly, outrageous, particularly in those situations where women are having what is already the most traumatic time of their life.
1: There was a podcast today involving Brenda Power and Sarah Carey, two journalists who both voted in favour of repealing the 8 9 years ago. They had a couple of interesting points to make about the 3-day pause. Again, let me put these to you and give you a chance to respond to them. Brenda Power says, in 2024, over 2,000 women went for consultation and then never returned. Even if you allow that half of them had a miscarriage in that time or went elsewhere, then half of them changed their mind. Surely those are the women we should be legislating for. I cannot see, and I've not heard, a good argument for this. If we remove that, what are we saying to those 1,000 women who that should not have been given the option to change their minds?
10: So I think she's mistaken in that it's a 2024 figure. That figure is actually from 2023, and we have no figure since then. She's right to highlight that it has not been examined any further than it just being a figure. So we don't know the number of people who may have, for example, had a miscarriage after the first appointment. We don't know how many people were referred to hospital after having that appointment. We don't know how many people accessed abortion pills online. We don't know how many people were pushed past the 12-week limit because of the 3-day wait and went abroad for a termination. We don't know anything about those figures, but we do know that, I mean, more than the majority, 98% of people who go for that first appointment go for the second one. And the other thing about the 3-day mandatory waiting period is that it's based in no evidence and no science whatsoever. It's literally a political thing that tells people to go away and consider their decision again, when clearly somebody's already made up their mind if they've gone to the GP. It undermines women ability to make up their own mind about their own bodies.
1: Can I give you Sarah Carey's take on it? She says, this is a middle ground issue. I voted to repeal, but along with many others, I did so in the comfort of this one thing, that there would be a 3-day wait between consultation and going ahead with it. We mandate waiting periods and consideration periods for all sorts of things. And for something as serious as this, what's wrong with 3 days? It's just 3 days to take a breath. It's a crisis pregnancy. It's a crisis situation. People are in a panic. I don't understand where it comes from. The idea women should make a really quick decision to do it in the same day. By abolishing it, you can do harm, she says.
10: So the World Health Organization is clear on this. It's not in favour of it. So when she says, what's wrong with it? There are a number of things wrong with it. So for one, if you, for example, need to get to the first appointment and then to the second appointment, there's two separate journeys. For example, women who are in abusive relationships, being coerced to be controlled, it could be hard enough to get out for one appointment, not to mention to potentially have to get out for a second one. There's also issue with access to services. So in some entire counties, abortion services aren't available. It's supposed to be the case.
1: Now, the government say that has changed significantly since the expert report was done, that there's much more availability.
10: Oh, there's much more availability, but it is nowhere near available in every community. That's the reality. And we know that rural transport services aren't always there. They're not always in place for people to be able to access them. And so it's supposed to be the case that you can do the first appointment remotely with your GP. But we know from people's experience that GP surgeries don't always offer that either. So it can mean travelling a significant distance. So it disproportionately impacts people who can't necessarily get to an appointment easily. That includes people living in rural areas. It includes sometimes people with disabilities. We know it can be harder to access transport to get to places. And ultimately, is based on no evidence or science. So it's here for a completely arbitrary reason. But in reality, Shane, if there's things like issues with this 3-day mandatory waiting period, this can go to committee stage, it can be debated, we can get legal experts in, we can get medical experts in, and we can look at this. And people can put forward amendments. But what is crucial today is that the key part of this legislation is addressing those people who have to travel for terminations for medical reasons.
1: Okay.
10: And what it's looking like is that this will just be voted against at this stage. They won't even let it go to committee stage.
1: Well, I'll get to how it might go in a minute. Sorry, just one last thing on the 3-day waiting list. Like, there is an argument that says that was brought in to assuage the concerns of middle, and Sarah Carey kind of refers to this in her comments, a lot of middle ground people who, I suppose, took a deep breath and voted for repeal because they heard the kind of stories, the heartbreaking stories, and empathised and sympathised with them, but liked the idea of that 3-day cooling off period. And it was maybe brought in to assuage them at the time. And now, less than 10 years later, that's been gotten rid of. I mean, I didn't hear those concerns from the repeal side 9 years ago about the 3 days.
10: I think a lot of people did express concern about the 3-day mandatory waiting period at that time, for sure. And, you know, I think it's really important to acknowledge that it really matters to some people. And there is this argument that's often made whereby it's, look, we voted on this specific legislation, we saw the heads of the bill, and people voted for the legislation based on that. But in that heads of bill as well, Shane, was a baked-in review. Because, of course, when we introduce new legislation, we have to see how it goes. We have to re-examine it, see what unforeseen circumstances there might be. And there has been an expert review. And it was done very thoroughly over a long period of time. Medical experts, legal experts, people who use the services were all included in that review. And it found serious issues with the 3-day mandatory waiting period. So the reality is, there is no such thing as legislation that's set in stone. That's what we have in the Constitution. We voted to take this out of the Constitution, and it's not credible to say that the legislation needs to be frozen in time because of the debate we had back then. It was also in the debate that we would have a review. We have it now, and we know the damage that's been caused. These things have to be changed. That is our job as legislators.
1: Okay, what about the other concerns expressed? Significant legal and operational concerns. Jennifer Karen McNeil talking about the reduction in the number of doctors making the decision. She said it's problematic, would create uncertainty, that would be unhelpful. She said dual professional signatory was a fundamental principle of safety and was widely practiced in healthcare. Well, what your response to that?
10: So that was a misrepresentation of the legislation. In the review by Maria Shea, which, like I said, was very thoroughly done with in consultation with medical and legal experts and people who've used the service, it recommended that there would still be two doctors, but that somebody would only need one physical exam because it's shown to be, you know, quite damaging in many ways, kind of unmanageable, all of these things. And, you know, you're looking at situations where people are timing out. So look, it's part of the recommended review. And if the minister really takes issue with that one particular issue, we're happy to look at it. We think all of this should be looked at.
1: Last point to put to you, the Sinn Féin's arguments. They said they have concerns about the lack of a clear and tight definition about proposals, the concerns about proposals to decriminalise practitioners who knowingly and willfully act illegally beyond the scope of the Act. And their health spokesman also said the bill goes far beyond recommendations of this recent review, rips up many of the safeguards which were presented to people in order to convince them to repeal the 8. And they go on to express other concerns as well. So it looks like Sinn Féin are going to vote against this bill. Your response to those concerns that they've expressed?
10: I have to say, I was stunned today to see Sinn Féin's response. I think there's a lot of people who campaigned for repeal, who vote for Sinn Féin, that would also be stunned at their response. To do a complete U-turn, not just on what seems to be the criminalisation of doctors, they seem to be in favour of keeping the criminalisation of doctors. I find that hard to believe. You know, we're talking about...
1: Well, they say doctors who knowingly and willfully act illegal beyond the scope of the Act.
10: If any doctor acts knowingly and illegally, there doesn't need to be specific legislation for there to be consequences for that. What we're talking about is this being the only healthcare provision whereby there's a 14-year prison sentence hanging over a doctor's head, and we know it has a chilling effect. We know it results in extra cautious decision-making for doctors, and then it results in people having to travel for terminations for medical reasons. The World Health Organization is clear on this. It should not be in place. And, like, from Sinn Féin today, to go against that, to say that they're going to bring forward legislation just on the removing the mandatory 3-day waiting period, and they think that balance is right. I have to ask, who is that balance right for? Because it's not right for women who need to travel for terminations for medical reasons, which is honestly the most crucial part of this legislation. And I think it's a U-turn from them, and quite honestly from the minister too. And I don't know if this is a reaction to what they think is public discourse on this, I'm not sure. But I think it's not too late for them to change their minds. I think it's really clear that 9 years ago when we voted on this, there was an overwhelming majority of people who wanted this to be treated as healthcare, for people to get compassionate, timely healthcare in their own country. And what has happened in terms of, we haven't seen the votes yet, Shane, because they will be later on this evening.
1: You don't sound optimistic that this legislation is going. There is a free vote among the Fianna Fáil and Fine Gael. I don't think there's a free vote for Sinn Féin. They're
10: so
1: going
10: what
1: to vote
10: we could actually see this evening, which would be shocking, is that you could see a situation where Fianna Fáil and Fine Gael do more for progressive reproductive rights for women than Sinn Féin do, if the entire party, the rumour is that they're going to abstain. So if some members of Fianna Fáil and Fine Gael vote for it, we'll see them actually doing more for that.
1: Well, Fine Gael would point out that they were the ones that brought forward the repeal of the Eighth in the first place.
10: Which is why it was so shocking to see the minister's response today, because I think we all remember the role that the now leader of Fine Gael, Simon Harris, played in this campaign, and how much he worked, particularly with TFMR, with Terminations for Medical Reasons Group. And those women, despite the campaigning that they did, still, and like, to tell that story is so honourable, because it's so hard to tell, and ultimately the purpose of telling it is so no other woman has to experience that, and still people are. And we hear things like, women should be able to tell their stories. Why? Tell their stories so then legislation is brought forward and the government and the main opposition party decide to rip it up before it even gets to committee stage? I think it's quite unbelievable, but look, it's not entirely clear at this point what way people will vote. And it's not too late for Sinn Féin to change their mind. And I think that they really do need to consider doing that.
1: Holly Cairns, leader of the Social Democrats, thank you indeed for coming into us this evening.
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3: Macaulay Park in Artane in North County Dublin was subject to an arson attack on Monday night. Locals had spent a number of years campaigning for the children's park and had only been in use for around 12 months. And joining me now is Barry Heenan, TD for Dublin Bay North. Barry, good evening to you. First of all, tell us the background of what's happened here to this children's playground.
11: Yeah, well, very good evening to you and to all the listeners. Yesterday morning I got a call from parents after another arson attack in Macaulay Park. There's a series of arson attacks recently in North Dublin, and it's not just vandalism, it's an absolute punch to the community. We were there, I got there at around 2 o'clock, and the kids were getting off school, and just seeing them run into the playground and then their merry-go-round just not being usable. And it's the same pattern we're seeing right across. Recently we had another playground in Kilmore. We had one, the toilets that were installed in St. Anne's Park for the young girls and young boys. There's other attacks that have been out in Holt, and it's Raheny, Baldoyle, across North Dublin. And then I just don't think it's acceptable.
3: That's a relatively small geographical area, Barry. Do you believe, or do the guards believe, that the same people are involved in any of this?
11: Well, that's actually the from the left to right and up and down of Dublin by North, where I represent. But yeah, like I've liaised with the guards and I've been informing them, and there are a lot of members of the public who've been sending me as much information as they could. But obviously, it's a matter for the guards. I won't be commenting on that. But I want to say it directly, like the men and women in Dublin City Council who are building these facilities, the local activists, the local reps working on their hearts out for to get facilities in North Dublin. It's absolutely soul destroying for them, and also for the parents and the citizens who are paying local property tax and tax to see local amenities being destroyed again and again. It's not acceptable.
3: And is there anything that you believe could be done preventatively, like CCTV or better security, higher fences, something like that? Is there any sort of a practical plan of action that could be taken here to prevent this?
11: Yeah, well, like recently I was at a community meeting to do with antisocial behaviour, and there was a few of the members of the public looking at setting up a community watch, and like that was done very well in the 80s and the 90s, and I'm liaising with a few of them. I'd love to see that across the area. Also, CCTV, like what was thrown back at me before was the GDPR rules, but I got confirmation from an email I sent back in November that that doesn't apply. So I think what we need to do is, in high-risk areas, say for illegal dumping, for antisocial behaviour, install those CCTV footage, you know? Yeah. And to be able to deter people, have people there. Like, you see on building sites when you go on and there's a voice speaking to you saying you are being watched, that would deter people. And it's another thing as well, the investment, the new clubs, and I do welcome the recent increase in Garda numbers in North Dublin 2 weeks ago. Like, but we see an increased Garda presence, and I welcome the work of Minister O'Callaghan since he's been in, but we need that in North Dublin, because a guard walking around on the beat in high-risk areas is brilliant, but we need to resource the guards so they're able to do that.
3: You mentioned youth clubs. Are we really suggesting that the reason that somebody would criminally vandalise a playground is because they don't have access to a youth club?
11: No, but I'm suggesting that you need to support people from the bottom up, give people youth diversion programmes, options. If someone is absolutely feels like they're being neglected, like, listen, what they did was completely wrong. We do have the harsher method, where I do believe that after repeat offences of someone who's under the age where they can be criminally prosecuted, I do believe that it should go on to their guardians or parents. Because I know from growing up myself, if you've done something wrong, you definitely listen to your parents or your guardians more than you would someone who's not going to do anything to you. So, and after all, people need to know where their kids are.
3: Yeah, I'm very interested in that. In what way should their parents be held accountable, or their guardians?
11: Well, if you damage a slide in, you and your five friends damage a slide in a playground that's just been installed for children, or remove up in the Springdale Road, remove brilliant installations to a sensory garden for children with autism, you should be made pay or reinstall and fix what you're after destroying, because it's not acceptable. People think that they're above the law, and if you're caught destroying community infrastructure, you need to be held accountable.
3: Okay, so you would actually like to see the families of those made financially responsible, and perhaps those young people themselves, and we're kind of presuming that they're young people, would actually be made to do some kind of community service where they would actually rebuild what they damaged.
11: Get them out picking up litter. Because if you're going to be wrecking hard-working taxpayers' money and amenities in the community that people have been fined for like, these are their cousins and their family friends that are going to be using these playgrounds, these toilets, these like up in Kilmore, that playground was fought hard for.
3: You're preaching to the choir and to the text line too, because everybody is outraged at what's happened to this playground, to be fair. Yeah. But I like the idea. I don't think it's a bad one, but how could we bring that about? How could you make that happen?
11: Well, through the Youth Diversion Programme, identify the repeat offenders and tell them, listen, you do stand, there'll be a way of legislation that you are brought in, and go pick up litter, go plant trees, go fix what you're after damaging. Like, it's not a punishment, it's about fairness. And it's exactly how you should deter this certain behaviour. I know from growing up myself, and I presume you know yourself as well, consequences matter. And it's not just young people, but we also have older people.
3: I'm interested in something else. You said it's not a punishment. I would argue that it is a punishment. But why are we so afraid of punishments? Like, do you not deserve a punishment of some kind if you behave in that manner?
11: No, but that's what I'm saying. But listen, you're a 15-year-old young teenager, and you're after actually being forced to go out and pick up litter, go out and paint a fence, and then you're kind of thinking, gee, this is my community that I'm after destroying here. So I'm saying it's not a full punishment. There's also the aspect that they can learn from their mistakes. And we don't want to just completely punish people. We want to be able to bring them back to the side of the community, you know?
3: All right, look, thank you very much for joining us on all of that, Barry. That is Barry Hennigan there, TD for Dublin Bay North.
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13: Good morning. You're listening to News Talk with me, Eamon Torsney. It's Thursday, May 14th. I hope you're well. Coming up.
14: I think it's too early to tell in relation to the outcome of any exploratory talks.
13: Ambulance dispute set for the Labour Court and Trump's state visit to China underway. But first up this morning. Union representatives of ambulance staff will meet HSE officials at the Labour Court this morning. It follows this week's strike by members of the National Ambulance Service in a dispute over pay. Industrial action is expected to continue next week if a resolution cannot be found. SIP2's John McCamley says they will go into today's discussions with an open mind.
14: I think it's too early to tell in relation to the outcome of any exploratory talks or intervention. I think at this stage we will just reserve our position and await the discussions today.
13: Three government TDs voted in favour of a Social Democrats motion on abortion that was defeated in the Dáil last night. The bill would have abolished the three-day waiting period for the procedure and removed the criminal sanctions in the current laws. It was defeated by 85 votes to 30, despite a free vote in both Fine Gael and Fianna Fáil on the issue. Fine Gael TDs Grace Boland and Barry Ward voted in favour of moving the bill to committee stage, as did Fianna Fáil TD Catherine Arda. All Sinn Féin TDs abstained in the vote, despite the party introducing its own legislation to remove the waiting period last week. Donald Trump has thanked Xi Jinping for an honour like few have ever seen as his two-day state visit to China gets underway. The US president was welcomed to the Great Hall of the People in Beijing by the president and members of the public. Talks between the two leaders are expected to cover trade and the conflict in the Middle East, with Donald Trump wanting China to take a more active role in reopening the Strait of Hormuz. As a bilateral meeting between the two nations got underway, Xi Jinping said China and the US should be partners, not rivals.
15: China and the United States both stand to gain from cooperation and lose from confrontation. We should be partners, not rivals. We should help each other succeed and prosper together and find the right way for major countries to get along well with each other in the new era.
13: Keir Starmer is expected to face into a challenge to his leadership today after spending last night speaking to his ministers. Supporters of Britain's Health Secretary Wes Streeting say he'll launch a bid to oust the Prime Minister today. Yesterday, Jonathan Brash became the first Labour MP to call for Starmer to step down on the floor of the House of Commons.
16: People are desperate for hope. And for however difficult it may be for many on these benches to admit, it is now clear to me that this Prime Minister can no longer provide that hope.
13: €7 billion will be available to the government in Budget 2027, according to the Finance Minister. Taoiseach Simon Harris told his Fine Gael party colleagues last night he will look to reduce the cost of childcare in October. He wants to reach a target of €200 per month for families, while an income tax package for middle earners is also on the way. The total breakdown of tax cuts versus spending increases will be announced in the summer. Ireland's current home retrofit scheme is putting contractors ahead of consumers. That's the warning from energy experts gathering in Dublin today ahead of a key EU buildings deadline later this month. They say impartial advice on grants and renewable technologies at community level and through one-stop shops could do more to tackle energy poverty. Alex Hamilton, head of operations at the Southeast Energy Agency, is calling for a broader approach to make retrofitting more accessible.
17: Ensuring, you know, equality and inclusiveness for all homeowners along the journey is absolutely critical. Again, with the prices, as everybody is aware of, you know, it's really important that we don't leave anybody behind and that we make sure that there are fair processes and fair programs that are accessible to every homeowner who wants to do the work.
13: A US court overturned the murder conviction of a former lawyer who was found guilty of killing his wife and son. The case against Alex Murdo attracted global attention because of a Netflix documentary series about the murders. South Carolina Supreme Court has ruled jurors were improperly influenced by court clerk Becky Hill, who was writing a book about the case. Two in three 25-year-olds in Ireland say they have experienced discrimination. New research from the Economic and Social Research Institute shows people with disabilities from minority ethnic backgrounds and LGBTQ plus youth are most affected. Dr. Daniel Capistrano, a research officer with the ESRI, says the study based on the Growing Up in Ireland survey also links discrimination to poorer mental health with higher rates of depression and harmful alcohol use.
18: Three out of four young people, aged 17, say that they experience some form of discrimination. And even when they get older, the same group, when they get older by age 25, it's about two in three. It's a quite high number there. These experiences with discrimination, they are linked to issues related to mental health and well-being.
13: To entertainment news now, and season two of the Disney Plus show Rivals returns this Friday. Based on the books by the late Jilly Cooper, it stars Aidan Turner, Victoria Smurfit, David Tennant and Danny Dyer, among others. Alex Hassel says Jilly's writing was unique.
19: I think she was really creating space for women and their stories, and women with desire and women with foibles. And but I think also she knows how to set characters against each other in a way that's really fun and really tense, but also that you kind of like all of the characters.
13: Sports news now, and the sports minister says he wants to make Ireland the fittest country in Europe by 2040. Charlie McConnellogue says right now 2.16 million people take part in sport on a weekly basis here. It follows the publication of the Irish Sport Monitor, which found weekly recreational walking rates are down by 4% compared to 2024. Minister McConnellogue told Off the Ball, despite this, we're heading in the right direction.
20: If you go back, for example, to the Sports Monitor in 2017, at that stage we had 43% of the adult population participating in sport on a weekly basis. So that's increased now to 48%. So I think if we can get everyone participating in sport on a weekly basis and reach that 60% figure, that would bring us into that situation where we would achieve that.
13: And finally, Manchester City boosted their Premier League title hopes with a comfortable 3-0 victory against Crystal Palace last night. City are 2 points behind leaders Arsenal with two games left to play. Well, those are your news headlines at 6 minutes past six. Now, in a few moments, we'll take a look at the morning papers. But first, coming up on News Talk Breakfast, Ciara Doherty will be sitting in for Anton, and she will be talking to Sean O'Driscoll of the government's infrastructure task force about the key issues holding up big projects in the state. What's causing growing numbers of students to not sit the Irish Leaving Cert exams? And John McCamley, SIPTU's ambulance sector organiser, on the ambulance dispute. All that and more on the way from seven with Ciara Doherty on News Talk Breakfast. Now, let's take a look at what's making the newspaper headlines this morning.
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13: I'll start with the Irish Independent. Families facing more pain as inflation outpaces wage rises. Wage growth will not keep pace with inflation this year, threatening to squeeze the household finances. That's according to AIB. It's predicting inflation of 4% or much more if the Iran war continues, and calls for relief for families in the run-up to Budget 2027 are now likely to increase. According to the Irish Independent, it also has a photo on the front of the paper of U2 rockers surprise fans in Mexico City, where they were recording a video for a new song, Street of Dreams, in Mexico City, and a great picture there of the four lads. The Irish Examiner, it goes with social media ban for under 16, not advised. You would have heard this on News Talk Breakfast yesterday when the chair of the committee, Alan Kelly, told Anton about the committee's decision. So it's the ban for under 16s is not advised. Also, so on the front of the Examiner, IAA plans drone safety zone for Cork. The Irish Aviation Authority is to drop controversial temporary measures introduced to facilitate food deliveries by drone company Manna in Cork City, but has unveiled a long-term safety zone for the region, and it follows a consultation process in which the IAA received more than 600 submissions on drone usage in the city, the vast majority of which related to privacy and noise concerns. And I know I live in an area of Dublin where drone activity now is quite regular throughout the day in Dublin 15, where I am. The Irish Times, well, it actually goes with that AIB warning as well. It says that inflation could hit 7% by the end of the year, and that if the Strait of Hormuz remains blockaded for an extended period and oil prices increase further. In its latest economic outlook, the bank said Irish economic growth will be more muted because of the lingering geopolitical uncertainty. So a stark warning there on the Irish economy and the impact of the Iran war on prices. And we know that we're all feeling the cost of living pressures already, and the prospect of 7% inflation is pretty alarming. The Irish Daily Mail, it goes with, "I worry about the Africans," as its headlines, and it describes Bertie's inflammatory doorstep comments on immigration condemned by the Taoiseach and threatened Fianna Fáil centenary celebrations. And that story actually leads most of the other papers of today as well. Irish Daily Mirror, "Beyond the Pale," and ex-Taoiseach slammed over immigrants' claim on canvassing doorstep, a story extensively covered on News Talk yesterday in our bulletins. The Irish Sun, as video emerges of ex-Taoiseach saying there are too many migrants in Ireland, Bertie, and he quotes, "I am not a racist," and he's insisted he's definitely no racist after a video emerged of him complaining that Ireland had too many migrants. The Irish Sun is that story. And then the Irish Daily Star, and it talks of Tommy Fleming's stepdaughter has told of disgusting online abuse following the news that the singer and her mum had split up, and stepdaughter and ex-wife's troll or deal is the headline on the Irish Daily Star. Needless to say, the British papers are still going with that leadership challenge or not challenge. We're going to wait to see today whether it's going to happen. Streeting set to resign and will challenge the PM is the headline on the iPaper. The Times, Streeting prepares to quit ahead of number 10 challenge, and Streeting on manoeuvres ready to launch leadership challenge today is the Guardian. And of course, apparently the reason he didn't do it yesterday was not to upstage the King's speech yesterday. These are the things they have to think about in Britain when they have to do these things. The Irish Independent, inside the papers, the Irish Independent, it talks about the government TD's push for income tax package, creche supports, gym incentives and stamp duty relief. So this is a story based on the two parliamentary party meetings that were held yesterday, Fine Gael and Fianna Fáil. So it's kind of looking at what the ministers are trying to campaign for, if you like, in the run-up to the budget in October. We heard some of it in the news headlines there, but backbench TDs from across the main coalition parties, Fianna Fáil and Fine Gael, are singing from the same hymn sheet in calling for changes to income tax. And of course, they quote that Jack Chambers had said recently that we had a budget last year which didn't give workers a break. Childcare is a focus. And then a new tax relief of up to €500 on the cost of children's sports clubs memberships has been tabled by a Fianna Fáil TD, Peter Chapclear, and is being received positively by Mr. Chambers, according to the Irish Independent. The proposal for a 20% tax relief, which is aimed at dropping the barriers to young people playing sport, will be capped at €500. And then it also mentions stamp duty, that the and references Taoiseach Micheál Martin has already indicated his interest in exploring stamp duty relief for first-time buyers after it was raised in the Dáil by Seamus McGrath. So there's no doubt the budget speculation will continue right up until the day itself, no doubt, in October. The Irish Times, it has a story on skills shortages threaten transport projects, warns the NTA. The state's ability to deliver billions of euro worth of transport infrastructure is being compromised by acute skills shortages, ageing workers and a building sector dominated by small firms. The National Transport Authority document said productivity was still well below Celtic Tiger peaks and that there was a poor uptake of modern methods of construction. The paper said delivery of Ireland's complex transport projects, probably one of them is the big metro project to the airport. The transport projects are worth more than €24 billion in planned investment over the next 5 years, could come under strain. And that's a warning from the National Transport Authority. And it says a boom-bust dynamic discouraged companies from investing in skills and technology, while complex planning processes drove inefficiency. So major challenges there ahead of us trying to deliver transport projects. And also there on the same page, short-term letting register not ready for busy tourist season. The new register for short-term lets being brought in as part of efforts to force more Airbnb-style properties back into the long-term rental sector will be delayed until December, according to the paper. Other stories catching my eye there in the paper, the Irish Daily Mail, it says how middle age spread raises your risk of cancer, piling on the pounds in adulthood can raise the risk of cancer up to fivefold, even among those who have been slim in their teens. A new study has revealed avoiding middle age spread and postmenopausal weight gain is crucial if people want to keep their risk low, researchers warn. Another story, a ban on vape flavours and most likely to deter young people. And this story in the Irish Examiner, it featured at the Oireachtas Health Committee yesterday. And it said banning flavoured vapes is the measure most likely to make them less attractive to young people. The Minister of State, Jennifer Minane O'Connor, has told the Oireachtas Health Committee new laws will see a ban on the flavoured vapes and limits on the colours used in packaging, among a raft of measures to try to curb the sharp rise in consumption among younger people. A couple of other stories that caught my eye. The Irish Independent has AI no different from any other tool. Peter Jackson has said, and this was mentioned at the Cannes Film Festival, and Peter Jackson said that he finds it unfair that AI-generated characters would not be nominated for Academy Awards. The Lord of the Rings director stated that he finds it no different to other tools used in Hollywood over the years. And speaking at the Cannes Festival, a day after being awarded an honorary Palme d'Or, he said he found it a bit unfair that artificially generated characters do not have a hope in hell of winning awards. To be honest, there must be a separate category really for creativity or whatever, rather than let's not dehumanize the film industry at this stage at that rate. Also, a story in The Independent, sunken face from weight loss jabs will feature in future art. And this is the so-called GLP-1 face that people who take weight loss jabs can develop. It's likely to feature in future work. A major conference on obesity has been told. So yet again, we see the consequences of these weight loss drugs. And then just finally, a story from the Irish Daily Mail. Me dentist, you open wide. How cavemen drilled teeth. If a trip to the dentist gives you the vapors, imagine having an infected tooth drilled with a sharpened stone by a Neanderthal medic with no anesthetic. And it's the very thought is enough to turn cartoon man, caveman, Fred Flintstone to jelly. But it appears that primitive humans actually perfected the advanced procedure around 60,000 years ago. And that's in the Irish Daily Mail. Well, those are the stories making the headlines in today's papers. Now still to come, calls for urgent action on what is described as an overlooked public health issue.
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13: 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It's 19 minutes past 6. International experts will attend this year's Fetal Alcohol Spectrum Disorder Ireland's conference in County Clare starting today to address what's described as one of Ireland's most overlooked public health and social justice issues. I'm joined by the Chief Executive of FASD Ireland, Tristan Casson-René. Good morning and thank you for joining me. I have to ask, what is fetal alcohol spectrum disorder?
5: Good morning, Eamon. Thanks for having me on the programme this morning. So FASD essentially is caused by prenatal alcohol exposure and it's lifelong brain damage as a result of either a man drinking any amount of alcohol in the 90 days before conception, or a woman drinking alcohol any time, either immediately before conception or at any time through her pregnancy.
13: And so how widespread is this? How many people are impacted by this, particularly in Ireland or even globally?
5: Well, so the

0: the disorder?
1: Yeah, I mean, absolutely. We tend to refer to FASD as Ireland's silent epidemic. It's something that's been growing fairly rapidly out of hand over the last few years, with very little education or advice from government or the HSE. Essentially, the symptoms would be fairly typical of those that you would see or associate with autism, but it isn't autism. And so we look at things like executive functioning, emotional regulation, memory impacts, particularly with short-term memory, communication, sensory processing. And if you imagine for a moment that all of those put together are going to cause challenges in education, employment, perhaps housing stability, and ultimately, as we know, for certainly a third of the prison population in Ireland, it's involvement with the criminal justice system. And that's simply because the society isn't providing the support or the understanding for people, and they're literally falling through the cracks.
0: And it's extraordinary, because I think most people would assume that kind of it's common knowledge, you know, drinking alcohol during pregnancy, for example, or around pregnancy is harmful. And yet this is an impact that kind of people who isn't aware of that, you know, who do we need to reach out to and how do we do that?
1: You'd be very surprised. The most recent study we have is the 2017 study from Sharif and Gill, which was carried out here in Ireland, and that's essentially stated that 81% of women are drinking alcohol at some point through pregnancy, and around 77% of men are drinking alcohol at the time of conception. So the numbers are incredibly high. If you compare that to France, for example, the latest figures from there, it's around 7% of women drinking alcohol. So it's incredibly high in Ireland, and it's something that we need to address very urgently.
0: And it's kind of rare for a public health issue to be associated with discussions that focus on policing and courts, as well as other issues like child protection, mental health and social care. Why is that in this particular instance?
1: Well, we know from studies carried out by Dr. David Junior Gilbert from the University of Salford in Manchester, the people living with FASD are 19 times more likely to be engaged with the judicial system than their neurodivergent peers. So it is absolutely a social justice issue, and it's something that our conference over the next 2 days is going to be looking at and hopefully addressing.
0: And I know that you have an issue with funding. Your organisation has had its funding cut. And what is needed here for you, and what can your organisation do to promote this?
1: Yeah, we literally have yet to be funded this year by government. They've made lots of noises around sort of assurances to support organisations like ours that are incredibly disability focused. As you probably know, we're a not-for-profit organisation, and we're very proud that every penny we receive goes on supporting families and people who live with FASD. And over the past 2 years, we have been funded to a point where we could deliver services. This year, our funding has been cut to 10% of what we have received over the last couple of years. And so we just don't really have enough money today to even rent an office or turn the lights on, okay, let alone employ anybody. So we heard lots of overture from government around how disability services were going to be increased by 20% this year. But actually, the reality of that was that when we met with the HSE, they said, oh, no, that money is being used to pay back deficits for last year. That's not going to be used to increase any services in disability this year.
0: Okay. And I think you're looking for around, you need about €500,000. Is that right, to deliver a basic level of services?
1: Yeah, essentially for us to deliver to the numbers of people that are using our services, we would be looking for around 470,000. That was certainly the application, and that's to allow us simply to stand still in terms of the services that we are delivering.
0: Okay.
1: One of those is very important. It's our national telephone helpline, which takes on average around 800 calls a year. So a lot of families are seeking help and advice from us throughout the year.
0: Okay, thank you for that. That's the Chief Executive of FASD Ireland, Tristan Casson-René. Thank you for joining me. Well, now we'll take a look at the traffic.
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3: Thanks to the newly upgraded lounges at Dublin Airport. Great food, comfy seats, and a calm space before takeoff.
4: Starting in Cork, where Fernhill Road Upper Invercargill line closed yesterday for a period of 3 weeks. There's a diversion via the N28 in place. In

0: Expert, the Kildavin Road outside Merntown closed between the village and the Duncannon Road junction yesterday. That closure is in place until the middle of July. In Waterford, there'll be a stop-go system on the Ballymacarbery to Clonmel Road near Ballydunna Crossroads today and tomorrow for resurfacing. And finally, in Donegal, the Drummond Road outside Kerrykeel will be blocked from 7:30 this morning to 6 p.m. this evening. That's in place again tomorrow, so there'll also be a diversion via the Kerrykeel to Milford Road. That's your traffic and travel on News Talk.
1: Well, Joe Lynham is on the way with the latest in business, and Cameron Hill has all your sport.
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4: Tommy Takaga Ray in the Rahirta. Bay Shachtin and Rahir are shul on Niugdi and Shachtin Lodeg Beltine. Tasha Eska, Spriul, Agus Rodegan on the Hawk. When Sulta saw Ramesha Imachti o Valti Rahirta Pobilagus Skulle. Failed to spree with the rohr, card on the sawwatch to August Thille. Cordy Bike Week Punka E, Lahi Lista Umlan Imachti, a veg of the Hyundai Fane. Mwinehe Igenreen Umper, or Kawardu Ig TFI, Agazot Turchot Ig Nahudrosh Otula, Agaz Co 40 Sport.
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1: You're listening to Breakfast Briefing on News Talk with me, Eamon Torsney. Coming up on Breakfast Business with Joe Lynham, Joe will be speaking to Ishka Aaron about its giant building plans and connection fees. He'll also be chatting about managerial responsibility when it comes to cyber attacks and all the markets as usual. But now, as we approach 6:30, we take a look at the news headlines. Donald Trump has thanked Xi Jinping for an honour like few have ever seen as his two-day state visit to China gets underway. And talks will get underway today at the Labour Court aimed at resolving the ambulance service dispute. Well, now we have the latest in sport.
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13: Good morning, I'm Cameron Hill. Manchester City have kept the pressure on leaders Arsenal in the Premier League title race. Pep Guardiola's side were 3-0 winners at home to Crystal Palace last night, leaving them just 2 points adrift of the Gunners heading into the final two rounds. The Scottish Premiership title will be decided by a final day shootout this weekend. Celtic needed a penalty in the 9th minute of stoppage time from Kelechi Iheanacho to sink Motherwell 3-2 last night. Leaders Hearts remain just a point ahead of the Hoops in the table, despite their 3-0 win at Falkirk. The two sides meet for a winner-takes-all clash at Parkhead on Saturday. Clare edged out Tipperary on penalties to claim the Munster under-20 hurling crown last night, and Rory McIlroy and Shane Lowry are among those in action on day one of the PGA Championship in Aronimink later. To access 3 free off-the-ball podcasts a month, download the Go Loud app now.
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1: A wet start to the day with heavy showers in places, drier conditions with sunny spells developing later. Highest temperatures 10 to 13 degrees. I'll be back on News Talk Breakfast with Ciara Doherty at 7. Now it's over to Joe Lynham with Breakfast Business.
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8: Good morning and welcome to Breakfast Business, and thank you to Eamon Torsney. It is Thursday, the 14th of May at 6:31. Coming up in today's show, we'll be talking to Ishke Aaron about investment and water waste, and we'll be looking at the incoming responsibilities that directors will have when it comes to cyber attacks and all the markets as usual. You can email us, business@newstalk.com. But first, let's have a look at the main business stories in the newspapers and websites. Martin Claffey in the Irish Examiner reports that the social media and recruitment platform LinkedIn, which employs 2,000 people in Ireland, confirmed that it is to cut jobs here, the latest staff reductions to hit the technology sector. The Department of Enterprise confirmed that it had received a collective redundancy notification from LinkedIn. The Microsoft-owned social network is planning to cut around 5% of its headcount worldwide, and confirmed that jobs in Ireland would be affected, although no details were given. RTE had reported that 78 jobs were in jeopardy. As part of our regular business planning, we have implemented organisational changes to best position ourselves for future success, a LinkedIn spokesperson told the Examiner. Joe Brennan in the Irish Times reports that the tax-efficient personal savings and investment accounts planned by the government may attract as much as 7 billion euros in investment from Irish households in its first year, according to the Banking and Payments Federation Ireland. The industry body carried out an analysis of what portion of the 170 billion euro of Irish household deposits in banks may end up being redirected towards SIAs in a report that it presented to the Minister of Finance, Simon Harris. After stripping out deposits held in longer-term accounts, savings of sole traders and certain small businesses that are categorised by the central bank as household deposits, an estimated 40% of balances held by customers over 65 years of age, BPFI reckons that 20 to 30 billion euros could potentially be put to work in SIAs. Martin Wall in the Irish Times reports that the Ireland's national debt could reach 250 billion euro by the 2030s. The head of the National Treasury Management Agency will tell an Oireachtas committee today. NTMA Chief Executive Frank O'Connor is expected to warn the Public Accounts Committee that such a level of debt carries a risk and that the era of the state borrowing money at low interest rates is over. He will say the state needs to be prepared to pay higher costs in the future. O'Connor is expected to say that when the NTMA was established 35 years ago, Ireland had a national debt of around 30 billion euro. Now the time is 6:34. Ishke Aaron is the state-run agency for water infrastructure in Ireland. It's been accused of charging exorbitant amounts to connect a water system to commercial buildings. One company was supposedly charged 225,000 euro for a 9-inch long connection. UE pushes back on that and says it normally costs no more than 4,000 euros for a standard pipe, and its fees are based on width of pipe as well as the amount of wastewater that is expected to flow through it. But given the fact that Ishke Aaron is a monopoly, there is no shopping around that businesses can do. Geoffrey Burke is the head of customer operations with Ishke Aaron and is on the line. Good morning, Geoffrey.
10: Good morning, Joel. Thanks very much for inviting me onto the show.
8: No problem, Geoffrey. Can you explain the pricing policy of Ishke Aaron when it comes to connecting a water line to a business?
10: Absolutely. So, Joe, as you're aware, Ishke Aaron is a regulated utility, and our economic regulator is the Commission for the Regulation of Utilities, the CRU. And so all of our tariffs and charging approaches for connection and water, wastewater services are in agreement with our regulator. Our charges were designed and are designed to be open, transparent and equitable. And they're published on our website and approved by our CRU.
8: And what are the charges?
10: So yeah, the cost for a small non-domestic or business connection is 3,929. Mm. And then that scales up depending on the pipe size, as you mentioned a little bit earlier. So the demand, the level of use and flow of water that is required. So it can scale up to in excess of 200,000. So to give you a sense, a smaller non-domestic connection could take up to an equivalent to 20 houses. You go up to this the size of an equivalent of I guess, a discharge of 20 houses, which is the easiest way to explain. A larger one, the much larger, as you mentioned, the 225 millimetre pipe, would be the equivalent of 700 houses. So the flow of water and, excuse me, in back into our sewer network is much larger, and that's why you can see a difference in the pricing associated with it.
8: And I get that. Is that because the pipe is wider and you need to plant it deeper in the ground, or is it all about the connection flow?
10: It's a combination, but a big element of it is related to the connection flow and the charges or the contribution associated with our below ground and our network investment. So as part of the charging policy, which our connection charging policy, which is on our website and is available for all of your listeners to go and visit at water.ie, is about providing capacity for future growth and development. So the way that the policy has been designed is an element of that future growth and capacity is built in depending on the size of the pipe. And as you rightly mentioned, the larger the flow, if you've got 700 houses equivalent coming out through a sewer pipe or coming into our sewer network, is a much bigger impact on the receiving infrastructure than a much smaller pipe that might be equivalent to 20 houses. So it's priced appropriate to that.
8: And does the company have to tell you how much water it expects to put through that pipe, or do you go out and assess it to come up with the charge? And is it possible that a fee of over 200,000 could be applied to a 9-inch long pipe?
10: So it's about the diameter of the pipe, just going back a little bit, your initial part of the question was about can the applicant or the customer determine? Absolutely. We would really ask that new developers, new connections who are interested to connect to our network, both on the water side and the wastewater side, engage with us as early as possible, because that helps the customer, the applicant, determine what is the flow of water, what is the flow of wastewater, what do they need to run their business, and what will they be returning back into our sewer network. And that is really important, because we will work with their design engineers to come up with a solution that actually works for both. Part of the design and the connection charging policy is about cost minimization. So pipe size is really important. Mm. And we work very closely with all of our new connections. I guess last year, to give a sense of it, the smaller pipe sizes, the vast majority of connections of new businesses are in the range of the smaller pipe size. Over 90% of them were of that range. So it's the very large industrial sides who would be in that that larger price range that you mentioned.
8: Is there an appeals mechanism if a company believes that you're charging too much? After all, I mean, Ishgarin is a monopoly.
10: At every stage, if a customer is not happy and they're engaging with us and our connection developer services team, at any stage that they have a concern, they can speak to the team. But ultimately, there is a formal complaints and escalation process, both internally and then externally to our regulator, the Commission for Regulation of Utilities. Absolutely.
8: Okay. What sort of time frame is it typically to connect a company to your system?
10: So to give you, which is again all up on our website at water.ie, but Ishgarin is subject to the same statutory steps as other organisations. But once we get to the point of the works being complete on site by the developer or the builder or the business, it takes on average 12 weeks to complete the final steps. Now that's once we get a road open and a license in place. But you're looking at 12 weeks to complete the actual connection itself from that point, which I think is pretty quick ultimately. Last year, we completed connections for just under 460 new businesses in Ireland. And actually, we also completed water infrastructure connections for over 42,000 houses in 2025. So there's a lot of activity ongoing all of the time. And that's why my ask would be of your listeners, if they are thinking about connecting either water or wastewater to our water or wastewater network, that they would engage with us as soon as possible. They can go to our website and all the details of how to start the process there, or also just ring the team on 1-800-278-278.
8: Superb. Geoffrey, thanks so much for joining us. That's Geoffrey Burke, the Head of Customer Operations with Ishgarin. Back in a moment, talking about bosses' responsibility for cyber attacks.
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8: Yeah, welcome back. It is 6:44. The second part of the Network and Information Security Directive, known as NIS2, probably comes into force in July this year. It requires companies of all manner of so-called essential and important sectors to carry out resilience checks on their data security, and also puts the directors of those companies personally on the hook if they don't ask the right questions and ensure that the company and all personal data it gathers has carried out the correct cybersecurity checks. It's a big change, and it could impact as many as 5,000 medium to large companies in Ireland. Research from the domain name .ie suggests that many companies simply aren't ready. And Louise McKeown is the head of growth with .ie and sitting in front of me. Good morning, Louise.
20: Good morning, Joe.
8: So explain all the companies that are soon to be included in NIS2.
20: So companies soon to be included. NIS 1 had 7 companies, 7 sectors.
8: It was so good they made another
20: one.
8: So
20: good they made it twice. So now the NIS 2 directive has 18 sectors, which will account for about 5,000 companies. So divide into 2. The essential ones are your healthcare, your banking, your government services, your digital infrastructure. 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So the scope of this is much wider.
8: Yeah.
20: And these companies have to be ready for NIS2. They do not have a choice.
8: What do they need to do to get ready? Because there's a lot of internal auditing that needs to go on, isn't there?
20: Significant amount. The 2 major parts of NIS2, that's very, very different. One, it's shifting cyber from an IT department right up to board. the directive actually states that the board is accountable for cyber. So what NIS2 is doing is essentially saying...
8: And does that include non-executive directors?
20: So sitting on your... So those that sit within the board of your directors for your governance of the business, they're the ones that are accountable.
8: Right, okay. So that's a lot of personal responsibility. What sort of sanctions could those directors face if they're shown and proven to be negligent?
20: So the way the NIS2... let's say we'll call it the fines that can happen is, so as an organization, you can be fined either 10 million or 2% of global turnover, whichever is greater. What's stated in the actual directive is that the fines can be imposed on a person. Within a person structure, there's two types. There's a natural person, which is an individual, and there's a legal person, which is the company. So from an individual's perspective, sitting on a board, you will be part of an investigation. You will be part of a sanction that's applied to a company. And potentially for you, you may not be able to sit on future boards. Reputation will be huge if you're part of an organisation that's had to go through.
8: But you won't be stung with you know, €1 million fine.
20: Highly unlikely, right, that you, as an individual, be stung with millions. Highly unlikely.
8: Now, going back to the responsibility that a company and the directors have, that is going to put a huge burden on the supply chain as well, isn't it? Because it's not just those 5,000 companies that you're talking about. Their suppliers will have to be taken into consideration.
20: And this is the main part, Joe, and you're 100% right to mention this, because this is the blind spot almost within the NIS2 piece, in my opinion. So essentially, when you're an organisation, take those 5,000 organisations that we already mentioned, they now are responsible for a supply chain. Anticipation is between 11 and 13,000 companies form that supply chain into these 5,000.
8: And they won't all be big companies with big IT and admins behind them.
20: No, they won't. What they need to do is, though, they're going to be asked a question at some point. So when we did this research with Amoric, when we spoke to these, because we actually spoke to 10% representation of the 5,000 companies. Mm-hmm. And when we spoke to them, the key question was for us, have you mapped your supply chain? Do you know your supply chain cyber hygiene? 47% said they haven't mapped it yet.
8: So give us an example of, you mentioned a food company being included in the important section under NIS2. Does that include abattoirs, for example? Will they have to have something like a cyber check?
20: If they're part of the supply chain into an essential or an important entity, yes, they will. Mm. So the important entity, so that the food producer, they will go all the way through their supply chain, and they will have to understand their cyber prevention or cyber risk measures, and they'll need to see documented evidence. So they'll be asking for, show me your cyber policy, show me your cyber measurement. And this might be new to a lot of smaller companies.
8: It will, because especially if it is a small abattoir maybe down the country, they have a very insignificant IT presence, but they will have to then prove that that's coherent.
20: They will. They will have to prove that they've taken a cyber risk measurement.
8: Where does .ie, the domain, come into this?
20: So where we come into this, Joe, it might surprise you, but for 25 years, .ie have been protecting the .ie namespace. So every time you go to a website with a .ie, our job is to make sure that's available and secure and protected. And we have a data sciences team. And for the last 3 years, they've actually been monitoring domains, websites and emails to see what's the digital health of the nation.
8: What is the digital health of the nation?
20: And this is the fascinating part. As a nation, we haven't necessarily looked at digital trust what does it mean? Because years ago, think about it, when you registered your website and registered your domain, you did it, your website works, you haven't thought about it. And essentially what we've been looking at for the last 3 years is, how safe, how secure, how managed are you against modern internet standards? How do you check? Mm. And that's where digitaltrust.ie came about. Essentially what it is, it's a way for companies to do an assessment against their domain, their website, their email, check against 28 modern scores or modern internet standards, get a result. Think of like the Leave Insert. It's scored from an A to an F.
8: Right.
20: If you get an A, you get to put the digital trust mark on your website.
8: Right.
20: It's not a
8: Is that valuable?
20: So what it is, it's not a cyber prevention tool. It's a signal for somebody coming to your website or receiving an email from your organization that says, this company is doing the right thing by modern internet standards. Mm. You can click on the mark to get verification that it is a genuine mark, that they have gone through the process. Because if you click on the digital trust mark on the site, it'll bring you back to our site, which says verified. This company has indeed gone through the process. So it's a signal That's simply what it is, to give you that indication that they're trusted.
8: Okay. And so would you say that a .ie domain is safer than a .com or a .org domain?
20: So what I would say about a .ie, yes, it's safer. And the reason why I say that is we're what's called a managed registry, which means that when you're registering a .ie, you have to prove a connection to Ireland. So either from a familial perspective or from a commercial business perspective. Mm. But also, we look at every application coming in. So yes, it is much more trusted than a .com or a .org or whatever new one may be.
8: And can you guys prevent cloning? Because I had a situation in my family where someone cloned a website, a hotel website, and it was so believable, but it wasn't a .ie. It was so believable, and then a fraud took place.
20: So, and this is the part. We live in a world where cyber and AI, it's happening. We're not going to stop it. Cloning can occur and can happen. However, with a .ie, it's much, much more unlikely to happen because, as I say, we eyeball and we see them. So it's something we take really, really serious at the registry.
8: Louise, thanks so much for joining us. That is Louise McKeown, Head of Growth with .ie, the domain. Back in a moment with All the Markets.
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8: Yeah, welcome back. It is 6:55 and Elizabeth Gagan from Good Bodies is with us. Good morning, Elizabeth.
27: Morning.
8: Now, China, who's hosting Trump as we speak, is coming for underused European car plants.
4: Yeah. So look, I think there's two sides to this story here, really. Chinese car manufacturers have become very popular in Europe. Figures from March show that, you know, EVs or even hybrids were around 30% of sales in Europe, which is a fourfold increase from the same time last year for the same month. So you have a big increase in, you know, demand for Chinese electric cars. You know, it dovetails with, you know, affordability.
8: But they also make them more efficiently, apparently.
4: Yeah, affordability. They're cheaper. You know, with the fuel crisis, you're concerned about, you know, petrol cars. And then at the same time, then European car manufacturing still hasn't recovered from pre-COVID
8: and has
4: levels.
8: A lot of spare capacity.
4: So it's kind of a very opportunistic time for Chinese companies to look at this spare capacity and see if they can take over these plants or use some of these plants. Good example is Stellantis is a European manufacturer, Citroën, Peugeot's. Mm-hmm. They're in talks with Chinese companies at the moment in terms of, number one, could they share capacity? Or number two, could they sell?
8: How the
4: capacity?
8: Worm has turned from 20 years ago. Yeah. And staying in Europe, the Eurozone economy slowed quite a bit in the first quarter.
4: Yeah, I think as expected with everything that's going on with the US and Iran. So European GDP on a year-on-year basis came in at, for Q1, came in at 0.8%. So a big drop from Q4 last year, which was 1.2%. You know, underneath the bonnet, then there's obviously some big winners and some losers. Mm-hmm. In terms of,
8: they don't,
4: you know,
8: even count us because ours is so distorted.
4: Very distorted, yeah. By you know, multinational receipts that we get here. But you know, big winners: Cyprus, Bulgaria, Spain all had GDP growth of around 2.73%. Cyprus and Bulgaria benefited from the EU Recovery and Resilience Fund, really. Yeah. But Spain is a great story in terms of like strong domestic demand spurring growth.
8: And finally, in 30 seconds, huge drop in factory gate prices in America, PPI.
4: Yeah, producer price index increased 6% on a year-on-year basis in April. What's the biggest takeaway here? Obviously, energy costs increasing that, but it's a leading indicator. If wholesalers are facing inflation, so too will consumers
8: as well.
4: So
8: consumer inflation maybe in a month or two could be notably higher from this.
4: Yeah, definitely something to keep watch on and something that's impacting Fed expectations as well.
8: Superb. Elizabeth, thanks so much for joining us. It's Elizabeth Kagan from Goodbodies. That's it for now. Up next, Newstalk Breakfast with Ciara Doherty. And I'll join her in about 15 minutes. Before that, let's get the latest on the roads.
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7: Old Cabra Road into Dublin has a delay at Hanlon's Corner. The Kilcash Road outside Ballyneal in Tipperary will have traffic management today, and there'll be a stop-go system in Waterford on the Ballymacarry to Clonmel Road near Ballydun Across today and tomorrow because of resurfacing works. And that's your Traffic and Travel on News Talk.
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9: Good morning, this is News Talk Breakfast with me, Ciara Doherty. It is Thursday the 14th of May. On the show this morning, Labour Court to hold talks on ambulance service pay dispute. Most 25-year-olds feel like they experience discrimination. And is it time for Dublin City Council to do away with clamping altogether? Also coming up, the key issues holding up big infrastructure projects in the state. Pressure continues to mount on Keir Starmer. Will Streeting make his move today? And in sport, further VAR controversy in Scotland as Celtic send the title race right to the final day. All of that and much more. But first this morning with the news headlines, here's Eamon Torsney.
5: Across Ireland, this is the home of conversation that counts. 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
12: It's 7 o'clock. Good morning. Union representatives of ambulance staff will meet HSE officials at the Labour Court this morning. It follows this week's strike by members of the National Ambulance Service in a dispute over pay. Industrial action is expected to continue next week if a resolution cannot be found. And SIP2's John McCamley will be on News Talk Breakfast shortly. Donald Trump has thanked Xi Jinping for an honour like few have ever seen as his two-day state visit to China gets underway. The U.S. president was welcomed to the Great Hall of the People in Beijing by the president and members of the public. Talks between the two leaders are expected to cover trade and the conflict in the Middle East, with Donald Trump wanting China to take a more active role in reopening the Strait of Hormuz. As a bilateral meeting between the two nations got underway, Xi Jinping said China and the U.S. should be partners, not rivals.
1: China and the United States both stand to gain from cooperation and lose from confrontation. We should be partners, not rivals. We should help each other succeed and prosper together.
12: €7 billion will be available to the government in budget 2027, according to the finance minister. Taoiseach Simon Harris told his Fine Gael party colleagues last night he will look to reduce the cost of childcare in October. He wants to reach a target of €200 per month for families, while an income tax package for middle earners is also on the way. The total breakdown of tax cuts versus spending increases will be announced in the summer. And Ireland's current home retrofit scheme is putting contractors ahead of consumers. That's the warning from energy experts gathering in Dublin today ahead of a key EU buildings deadline later this month. Alex Hamilton, head of operations at the Southeast Energy Agency, is calling for a broader approach to make retrofitting more accessible.
10: With the prices, as everybody is aware of, you know, it's really important that we don't leave anybody behind and that we make sure that there are fair processes and fair programs that are accessible to every homeowner who wants to do the work.
12: That's it for now. Headlines at 7:30.
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15: Good morning, I'm Cameron Hill. Manchester City have kept the pressure on leaders Arsenal in the Premier League title race. Pep Guardiola's side were 3-0 winners over Crystal Palace last night, leaving them just 2 points adrift of the Gunners heading into the final two rounds. The Scottish Premiership title will be decided by a final day shootout this weekend. Celtic needed a penalty in the 9th minute of stoppage time from Kelechi Iheanacho to sink Motherwell 3-2 last night. Leaders Hearts remain just a point ahead of the Hoops in the table despite their 3-0 win over Falkirk. The two sides meet for a winner-takes-all clash at Parkhead on Saturday. And Clare edged out Tipperary on penalties to claim the Munster under-20 hurling crown last night. The sides could not be separated at 22-24 apiece after extra time at the Gaelic grounds before the banner won the shootout 4-3. They go through to the All-Ireland series where they'll face the winner of Galway against Kilkenny in next week's Leinster final. The tribesmen needed extra time to see off Wexford 223-116. While Kilkenny were 122-213 winners over Dublin. To access 3 free Off the Ball podcasts a month, download the Go Loud app now.
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12: Well, cloudy with showers at first today. Drier conditions with sunny spells developing later. Highest temperatures 10 to 13 degrees. And now you're up to date on News Talk.
9: Thanks, Eamon. Good morning. You are listening to News Talk Breakfast, and you're probably already clear that it is not Anton Savage with you this morning. It is me, Ciara Doherty, standing in for Anton. It's Thursday, the 14th of May. It's really good to be with you this morning. Lots to come between now and 9 a.m.
27: The preconditions was the HSE were resolute that they wanted to change long-fought terms and conditions of employment that our members won over the years.
9: The Labour Court will today hold talks aimed at resolving a pay dispute at the National Ambulance Service. We'll hear from one of the union members set to attend the meeting in just a few moments.
28: Everyday discrimination is very common among young people in Ireland and has real consequences for their mental health and well-being.
9: 2 in 3 25-year-olds in Ireland experience discrimination. That's according to a new report from the ESRI. We will be speaking to them after 10 past 7 this morning and...
29: Most drivers never get clamped because they know to follow the rules. Don't park in a bus lane. You don't park up in the footpath. You park where you're supposed to. There's tens of thousands of parking spaces provided at subsidy in Dublin.
0: I don't know if nobody ever gets clamped, to be honest. I've certainly been clamped in the past. Is it time, though, for a change when it comes to parking enforcement? And should Dublin get rid of clamping altogether? We'll discuss that before 8 a.m. this morning. Do let us know what you think on that or anything else we're discussing today on News Talk Breakfast. Get in touch with the show. The WhatsApp number is 087 1400 106 or text us on 53106. It'll cost you 30 cents. Now, as you heard there in the bulletin, the Labour Court yesterday invited representatives from both the SIPTU and Unite unions to talks today in a bid to resolve the ongoing dispute at the National Ambulance Service. Members began a work to rule on Monday and partook in a 24-hour work stoppage which ended yesterday morning. Well, John McCamley is SIPTU's ambulance sector organiser and he will be attending the talks later today and he's on the line with us now. Good morning to you, John. So what have you heard from the HSC that would suggest some movement here, and are you optimistic that you can reach a resolution at the Labour Court quickly?
17: Good morning. Yeah, we're always optimistic if we can resolve this. We believe that it can be easily concluded if, again, if the parties meet without any preconditions and we get into the meat of the dispute, which is the implementation of an independent report in 2020 that recommended that our members would have enhanced pay for work they've undertaken over the last 15, 20 years.
0: I mean, there has already been two sets of proposals brokered at the WRC that were rejected, I suppose, by many within the union. Why should we be confident, I suppose, that whatever's agreed here again will this time be accepted by members?
17: Well, just to correct, there was one set of proposals brokered by the WRC, and look, our members felt that in that set of proposals, while there was increases on the basic pay, management insisted in including in those proposals as part of their agenda that there would be major changes to the and reduction of premium pay. And as look, as you were aware, our members obviously work a 24/7 service. At the end of their shift, they can't just stop. They have to obviously continue on, which means that they have to do forced overtime, sometimes to 4 to 5 hours. And management are looking to reduce those overtime rates as part of that. So our members felt that while they were given on one hand, they were removing on the other, and that it really didn't address the implementation of that independent report. So this is why we talk about preconditions of the HSE. The HSE continue to up to very recently insist that they didn't want to really discuss what had happened over the last 15, 20 years. They wanted to talk about new modernisation and other changes, and our members feel that they've given enough at this stage.
0: But are you nervous, I suppose, given the fact that there has been talks before, there has been agreements in the past, there has been recommendation to your members that whatever you come out with will be rejected again?
17: No, we would always be open-minded to going into any discussions, and we are hopeful that we can resolve this. But obviously we are ready and prepared for further industrial action next week if we can't obviously reach a resolution. But I think that it's important that the parties do enter into those discussions without preconditions, that we don't have a situation where the HSC insist on, you know, what they've looked for in the past, and take a two-step solution to this, which is first address the historic claim, and then we can sit around talking about modernisation and other changes.
0: John, you say it's really important that parties go into these talks without these preconditions, but the work to rule, which began on Monday, is continuing. Why not suspend that or pause that while these negotiations are ongoing?
17: Well, we're open to take any particular strategy. We'd like to see, again, today's discussions are exploratory talks. And it's just, my understanding is just to hear from both parties to see if the Labour Court can actually assist and help in the dispute. And look, we'll wait and see, and we will have a meeting of our National Strike Committee after that, and to see what progress can be made or what help can be given by the court. And we're very grateful for that intervention because obviously, look, our members don't want to go on strike. They'd rather be serving the community, carrying out their work. So it is important that, look, everyone has clear heads. We all go in without preconditions and we try to hammer this out as quickly as possible.
0: And if there isn't progress, John, what is planned for next week? What are your members willing to do?
17: Well, at the moment, we have planned 2-day stoppage next week, followed by a 3-day stoppage, and then following that, rolling strikes. And we hope it doesn't come to that. Again, look, we've had a very successful strike action this week. But again, our members would prefer that they didn't have to then suspend work again next week. So we're hopeful we can resolve that as quickly as possible.
0: I mean, you say it was a very successful strike action from your members' point of view, but I'm sure there's plenty of patients out there who feel it wasn't very successful for them in terms of how they were cared for by your members.
17: Well, we garnered a major amount of public support, and look, you only have to look at all the social media, all the people who came down to the picket lines. And in relation to the service, look, we, even though our members on strike, we put on contingency plans, we dealt with emergencies, there were ambulances available, members left picket lines to respond to critical calls. So we took care to make sure that there was a response there in relation to those high acuity calls and paediatric services. So we will be doing that again in further strike action, because again, our members don't want undue risk to the public due to our industrial action.
0: All right, John McCann, Lee SIPTU's ambulance sector organiser. We will leave it there, but we will be keeping a close eye on those talks right throughout the day here on News Talk. Now, 2 in 3 25-year-olds in this country say they experience discrimination. That's according to a new report from the Economic and Social Research Institute. Dr. Helen Russell is a research professor with the ESRI, and she joins us on the line now. I have to be honest, Helen, when I was reading into this report last night and this morning, the figures seemed really stark. But are we talking about specific incidents here, actual specific reported incidents, or is it more a perceived sense of discrimination among those young people?
2: Yes, it's more the latter. So what we use in this report is the everyday discrimination scale. So this is based on a concept of discrimination that it's not just a one-off experience that happens in big moments in life, you know, like a job interview or finding accommodation. It's a recurrent experience that it can accumulate over time. So we see that this is part of the everyday life of many young people. So the things that they're asked about are items like, are you treated with less respect or courtesy than others? Are you threatened or harassed? Are you treated, do you receive poorer service in shops and restaurants? So it's those kind of experiences. So it's not the same as, you know, taking a discrimination case to the WRC. So, but we see that these have actually very real consequences as well for young people. So those young people that have higher levels of discrimination across these experiences have worse physical health and worse mental health.
0: Are there any big differences in gender-based discrimination in these age categories?
2: Yes, what's interesting is that at 17, so we look at a group of young people that are representative of the Irish population. It's a Growing Up in Ireland study. So they're interviewed at 17 and at 25 about these experiences. So when they're 17, we find maybe a bit unexpectedly is that young men are more likely to report discrimination than young women. And then when they're 25, it flips around. And when we dug into this a bit more at 17, it was because the young men were more likely to say that or to have experienced that people act as if they're afraid of you, and also that they'd been threatened or harassed. So there's kind of different experiences of young men and young women.
0: Yeah, and that actually really stood out for me, that particular line at 17 years of age, that our young men are more likely to report that people act as if they are afraid of you. What is driving that, do you think, Helen? What impact does that have, I think, on their self-esteem, on their self-confidence?
2: Yeah, so I suppose it's perhaps based on people's, you know, stereotypes of young men, or if they see young men, they have a stereotype that they may be in some way threatening. But in terms of the impact, as I say, we see that young people who have higher scores on this scale have lower self-esteem. They've lower life satisfaction, and this is even taking into account what their level of self-esteem and life satisfaction was at age 17, and then we look at 25 and they have worse scores. They also are more likely to report depression symptoms and to be engaged in harmful alcohol consumption. So we see these, as I say, very real connections between high levels of discrimination and their outcomes at 25.
0: Did we have any sense of any strategy that is being adopted here to try and deal with some of this, perhaps change attitudes that older generations have towards that cohort of people?
2: Well, I suppose there's a whole range of different policies out there that try and tackle inequality amongst different groups. So I suppose we also found, as well as those gender differences, we also found that there's certain marginalised groups that are more likely to experience discrimination. So young people with disabilities, young people from minority ethnic backgrounds, those of minority sexual orientation, and actually also those who were spending a lot of time online at age 17. So there are national strategies out there. There's national strategy against racism. There's Traveller in Roma strategy, strategy for people with disabilities. There's lots of good intentions in there, and I suppose it's important that they be resourced and monitored to see if they have the effect. I suppose within organisations, there's also policies for schools and universities and workplaces that are really important.
0: Yeah, particularly when you see the impact that this perceived discrimination is having on that age group. We'd love to hear from anybody who feels like that this morning. The WhatsApp number here is 087 1400 106. Dr. Helen Russell from the ESRI, thank you for that.
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0: And Joe Lynham is here with the business news this morning, and a pretty stark headline on the front of the Irish Times this morning, Joe. Inflation could hit 7% by the end of the year, the AIB has warned. Is this absolute worst case scenario here?
8: Absolutely, yeah. This is a severe scenario undertaken by AIB in their economic outlook for the year. It assumes that to reach a 6 or 7% inflation rate, the Strait of Hormuz would have to remain closed for much longer, and that oil prices would have to reach something like $150 a barrel in that case. And then they think, yes, that would have a huge knock-on impact on inflation, push up food prices here, and then potentially have a 7% inflation by the end of 2026. And just to remind you that inflation reached 9.5% in 2022 after the Ukraine invasion. So they're saying even in a worst-case scenario with the Strait of Hormuz remaining closed, it still won't reach the inflation levels that we saw after that invasion. Overall, the report is relatively positive and benign on the Irish economy, saying that the Irish, in the longer term, Ireland has started to wean itself off fossil fuels, but the economy, of course, remains exposed to price shocks. It said that modified domestic demand will grow by 2.7%. That's a better benchmark of the Irish economy, as you know. 2.7% this year, 2.6% next year, and 3.2% the year after. And the labour market will grow, but not by quite as much as it has been growing recently. It could grow by 1.8% this year and 1.9% next year. So yes, worst case scenario, things could get nasty, but overall, they're relatively benign outlook.
0: Okay, so let's go beyond that headline if we want to feel a bit positive this morning. The EU wants people to need only one train ticket if they want to traverse the continent. Love the idea of this.
8: Indeed. It's called One Journey, One Ticket, and it was launched by the Commission yesterday afternoon. It wants to create this single ticket for cross-border travel so you can book, whether that's a train or a bus or a ferry or whatever it is, and get from A all the way to B via whatever number of countries in a single journey. It is also enhancing passenger rights with uniform protection so that you get the same refund if something goes wrong, and protections in one country as you would get in other countries, which is certainly not the case at the moment. And it wants the whole thing to be digitally integrated so that it is a digital pass you get, which you can carry anywhere you want to go.
0: So simple, cheaper?
8: Well, that's the known unknown, isn't it? Some of the operators may say, well, that's going to cost us extra. And then there'll be concerns that, you know, smaller countries won't get their share of the business, of course, as much as the big countries. Before I go, ChatGPT is being sued in the US in a class action lawsuit, which alleges that the AI chatbot shares your chat query topics, user IDs and email addresses with Google and Meta. Let's see how that one plays out.
0: Oh, definitely one to watch. Joe Lynam, thank you for that.

0: 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Savings choices deserve time. 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
11: 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Answer the phone then within five rings. 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That is 57557. Now, Conroy na Gaeilge are in front of the Oireachtas Committee today to protest about the lack of Irish medium education. This comes following record-breaking numbers of Irish exemptions in our secondary schools. Well, joining me now is Julian Despan. He's the Ardrúnú of Conroy na Gaeilge. You're very welcome to the programme. So we are seeing these record number of Leaving Cert students exempt from Irish. More than one in five, actually, of all people sitting the Leaving Cert last year got an exemption. Do you think, Julian, the exemptions are being handled?

0: out too easily? Has the system become too broad and who qualifies? Or what is driving the increase, and is it something that needs to be addressed?
1: Yeah, Gormagat, for the chance to speak to you today, because this is something that's it's growing in the background. It's growing sort of under the radar in many ways, in that there's not proper action being taken about it. So there's a huge amount of exemptions out there. Over 60,000 students in second level have exemptions. And that shows the system is failing. It's failing those students, because there's an awful lot of talk in the Department of Education about an inclusive system that looks to, address students' needs. That's not happening in Irish. And we've been, for the last number of years, we've been saying we need to address that. We need to address it now, because it's a crisis situation at the moment. Not only is it Leaving Cert, as you said, that 1 in 4 didn't do the Leaving Cert, didn't do Irish in the Leaving Cert, but then you also look at Junior Cert, and that was 1 in 5 didn't do the Junior Cert. But at the same time, 7% of students did history, 98% did English, 99% did maths. So there's a problem there that's not being addressed, and we need to address that now.
0: You say it's a crisis, but you also say there's an emergency in Irish medium education. What exactly is failing at the moment?
1: Yeah, well, on the other one first, when it comes to exemptions, what we need to do there is we need to bring in a new system, a new curriculum, and cater to students' needs and cater for those students coming late into the system. And we believe you can do that by the CF4 system, which is a European system, which looks at addressing the students' skills and their ability level. The second thing then, when Irish medium education, we know only 6% of students access Irish medium education at the moment, which is a national disgrace. More than 100 years on from the foundation of the state, that only 6% can access Irish medium education. We only have to look to Wales, for example, who had similar numbers in the 1970s, who now have grown their Welsh medium education to 23%, and they have a plan, they have a target to increase that to 40% by 2050. We are at 6%, and we have no target to increase that. And many, many students, many, many parents around the country want the option of Irish medium education, and that is not being provided, and there's no plan to provide that at the moment.
0: Okay, we'll follow that story at that Ratchet's Committee today. Gillian Despond, Ard Rooney of Conrad na Gaeilge, thanks for speaking to us on News Talk Breakfast.
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0: Cameron Hullett is here with this morning's sports. So Man City keeping the pressure on, 2 points between them and a 3-0 win last night of Crystal Palace. I mean, they're just so cool, calm and collected, aren't they?
3: Yeah, they are. It was very much business as you were for Manchester City last night. Not so up in Scotland. So I don't know if you were following this. So that'll be decided on the final day of the title race. So going into the night, Hearts were a point ahead of Celtic. They were away to Motherwell Celtic, while Hearts were hosting Falkirk. They were comfortable 3-0 winners in that game, Hearts. Celtic went a goal down midway through the first half before equalising, and then Benjamin Negrin put them 2-1 up just shy of the hour mark in that one. 5 minutes of normal time remaining, Liam Gordon equalises for Motherwell to make it 2-2. And then in the 5th minute of stoppage time, Kira, Sam Nicholson of Motherwell appears to win an aerial duel against Celtic's Austin Trusty in the Motherwell box. The VAR calls the referee over to the monitor and rules that the ball hits Nicholson's raised hand and not his head. If you see the video back, it's amazing how much propulsion he got on the ball with his raised hand. So a penalty is awarded. Kelechi Iheanacho converts for a 3-2 win. Hearts boss Derek McInnes calls the decision disgusting online, but it means that the two sides meet for a winner-takes-all clash at Parkhead on Saturday, which I think everyone's going to be glued to.
0: Well, I was watching Mic'd Up with Michael Owen last night, and they were talking about the VAR decision in the big Arsenal-West Ham game, and they played the audio of the deciders looking at this playing out and trying to decide, is this goal disallowed or not? And you can hear the anxiety in those decision makers. I mean, those who are deciding VAR decisions, they're under real pressure.
3: Definitely. I think someone who in the know in Scottish football out in the office said that if you think Premier League VAR decisions are mad, just wait till you see the ones in Scotland. And I think that came to fruition last night.
0: Talking about drama, there was late drama in the Gaelic Games last night. What happened?
3: Well, Clare edged Tipperary on penalties to claim the Munster under 20 hurling crown last night. The sides could not be separated at 2:24 apiece after extra time at the Gaelic grounds before the Banner won the shootout 4-3. So they'll go through to the All-Ireland series where they'll face the winner of Galway against Kilkenny in next week's Leinster final. The tribesmen needed extra time to see off Wexford, 2:23 to 1:16, while Kilkenny were 1:22 to 2:13 winners over Dublin.
0: Thanks, Cameron. Now let's go to the newsroom where Eamon Torsney is standing by.
4: Thanks, Ciara. The Labour Court will host talks today aimed at resolving the pay dispute at the National Ambulance Service. It follows a 24-hour strike this week and planned action to continue next week if the dispute can't be resolved. President Xi Jinping says China and the US must be partners, not rivals. As Donald Trump's two-day state visit in Beijing gets underway, trade and the Iran war expected to be among the talking points of the White House leader's trip. And customers of a pub in England have been pranked by fake voice-activated stickers placed near hand dryers and card machines. The owner of the Stone Roses bar in York told the BBC the labels have been popping up around the pub in recent days. Staff at the bar have reported one customer who fell for the prank was shouting "Play Oasis" at their jukebox for an hour. Out on the roads now with thanks to the Dublin Airport app, in Dublin traffic on St John's Road inbound is solid between Military Road Junction and the Quays. In Cork, the N28 Ringaskiddy Road eastbound has a queue after Shannon Park roundabout to Shambly Cross. While in Galway, Tuam Road southbound is slow between Clare Galway Garda Station and Clare Galway Castle. Now looking to the weather with thanks to Blackrock Health, cloudy with scattered showers to start the day, drier conditions with sunny spells developing later, highest temperatures 10 to 13 degrees. That's it for now, more at 8.
0: Thanks, Eamon. Now, nicotine pouches are being aggressively marketed to adolescents and young people while regulation in many countries remained limited or absent. That's according to the first WHO global report on nicotine pouches to be published today. Well, Professor John Crown is consultant at St Vincent Hospital Group and he joins me on the line now. Good morning to you, John. Those nicotine pouches, those small white sachets that people place between their gum and lip, they contain nicotine, right, and flavourings and sweeteners, but no tobacco leaf. And brands really market them, don't they, as these sort of clean, discreet, smoke-free products. And I think that's the perception of them in the public. Is it the truth?
5: No, Ciara, it's not. I mean, clearly they're less harmful than, much less harmful than smoking and less harmful than actual oral tobacco use, but they still have harms. The major harm that I would see is the development of nicotine addiction, which is a very real phenomenon. And as people get older, the easiest way to sate their nicotine addiction is to buy cigarettes. So we really don't want a product coming on the market which is going to cultivate a whole new generation of nicotine addicts. As well as that, the pouches themselves are not harmless. They do cause dental problems, gum problems. And in addition, nicotine is not good for you. Nicotine can cause a number of circulatory issues. It can cause a number of nervous system issues. This is not a good product to be taking. It does not have any medicinal use. And I'm very strongly in favor of regulating it to within an inch of its life. In fact, regulating it past its life.
0: Less harmful, then, is the takeaway from this. Less harmful doesn't actually mean that these products are safe. And the branding that I talked about there at the beginning, that is surely a major part of the appeal to younger users.
5: Well, why should we look at a hierarchy of harm and tell young people, yes, we would like you to do something harmful. We acknowledge there are other things which are more harmful. It's, you know, a bit like saying, please get into your car and, you know, drink, drive, but wear your seatbelt. It's less harmful if your seatbelt is on. This is complete out and out marketing, trying to develop addicts, trying to develop a new generation of people to replace the smokers who are dying from smoking related illnesses. The tobacco industries, the nicotine industry is heavily trying to think of ways to replace the people that their product, when used exactly as recommended by the manufacturer, leads to death.
0: And Micheál Martin has said in recent months that he needs to get tough again on tobacco, and there is legislation now to ban the sale of these pouches to the under 18s, which is probably too late for those who already are addicted to them. But the WHO makes clear in this report that regulation is really lagging behind the marketing here. What other gaps need to be closed, in your opinion, John?
5: Well, I think regulation, much and all is, I have a distaste for regulation in certain areas, but I mean, for a product which is as manifestly harmful and utterly useless as tobacco. I think regulation to the point of extinction is what we really need. I think it's entirely justifiable.
0: So an outright ban on these products and all tobacco-related products.
5: My only ambition for the tobacco industry is bankruptcy. That's what I'd like to see happening to them. So is the right way to do it to have an outright ban? I personally believe, if you look at it critically, and I suspect I'd need a constitutional lawyer to look at it, I suspect it would be very hard to justify a right to sell addictive carcinogens, especially to children. I can understand that there may be a right to smoke in the privacy of your own home if that's what you wish to do, but I'm not sure that there is any right enshrined in business law that says, yes, you have a right to manufacture something, which some people want because they're addicts, which is undoubtedly incredibly harmful, which has no benefits, but which makes you a lot of money. And I think if you look critically at it, the way to tackle it is to tackle the industry, not to tackle the smokers. We've done quite a bit, and Micheál Martin deserves great credit for this, we've done quite a bit to curtail consumption, in terms of where you can smoke, where you cannot smoke, limiting access to minors, etc. This is all very positive, but I do think we do need to tackle the industry directly and say, you don't actually have a right to do this. You know, we could end your right to make and sell this stuff tomorrow by law. And I personally would prefer that route to the very interesting route, which is being followed in some countries where they're proposing to have a rolling age ban on smoking, that they're picking an age and saying anybody born after that age will not be allowed to buy tobacco. And then as the decades pass, we will, reach a stage where no one is allowed to buy tobacco. That's, I think there's a lot to be said for that. But I think tackling the industry would be better.
0: I just want to ask you about another report that's in our papers this morning. It is research that links obesity in your 20s with an increased risk of cancer. And it's the extent of the increase that has really caught our eye this morning. So you are 5 times more likely to develop cancer if you have to deal with obesity in that age.
5: Well, that's true. And again, it's incredibly interesting. And I think we should, look at the way the statistics work on this. I don't think it means, globally. If we look at the population in general, where maybe a quarter of people will get cancer, that, everybody will get it if they're obese. But certainly for individual cancers, it increases astronomically. And in some cancers like pancreas cancer and liver cancer, it goes up. And these are cancers which have been increasing now for a long time. Bowel cancer for older people, older women, breast cancer. We've known for a long time that being obese had many, many health consequences, mainly around the areas of cardiovascular, heart attack, stroke, and also things like, complications of diabetes. But there has been this growing literature, which at a very kind of fundamental scientific level shows that there are relationships between obesity, excessive inflammation in the system, the overproduction of certain hormones, which are known to be pro-cancer forming, like estrogen and insulin-like growth factor, that these are increased in people that are obese. And I think that the clinical data, the actual patient data, is now coming in very strongly that after smoking, and in some cases alcohol, and of course for skin cancer, sunlight, if you look at them, the other one that we really need to elevate into the avoidable causes of cancer is obesity. And I think we do need to look critically at prevention. Some amazing things have happened here in the last couple of years with cancer treatment. I mean, unbelievable stuff. And there was a huge breakthrough just this year in pancreatic cancer, a lot of it led by a wonderful young Irish doctor called Eileen O'Reilly in New York. But all of these treatments, they do improve things a bit marginally sometimes. It would be so much better if we could prevent cancer in the first place. We know what we can do if we stop smoking. I think we now need to tackle obesity as well.
0: John Crown, thank you for taking the time to speak to us on News Talk Breakfast this morning. Well, joining me now in studio to talk through some of the other stories you have missed this morning is Unpust CEO David McRedmond. David, it's lovely to see you this morning.
6: Hi,
0: Cara. We're going to talk about the meeting between Donald Trump and Xi Jinping, which is happening in Beijing at the moment. And I suppose the idea that this is a really high stakes bilateral between those two parties is heightened by the fact that we have a headline on the front of the Irish Times this morning warning about worst case scenario if the Strait of Hormuz doesn't open and inflation reaching 7%. So these talks are really important.
6: They are really important. But in a sense, it's not necessarily a meeting of two equals. They're going in different directions. A friend of mine keeps saying, China's won. you know, in this world of trade wars and trade imbalances and productivity, and China has won. China is, just look at the new car brands coming from China, 3, 4, 5 car brands. Look at Temu, look at Shein, look at the amount of goods coming into the EU. China is just extraordinary in terms of what it's achieved with its economy and how it's developing. And, you know, it's certainly, you're seeing reactions in the EU Commission. The Commission is trying to bring in rules to reduce the amount of goods coming in from China. That's certainly the direction the EU is looking at, not even looking at the US. So I'm not sure it's even a meeting of equals now. And I know Xi Jinping didn't meet Donald Trump at the airport, and those things are important in China. So somebody else said, Janan Ganesh from the Financial Times, he said, look, China's learned from the mistakes that Putin made in Russia invading Ukraine, and probably now Trump in the war with Iran. They're not going to start stupid wars. They're not doing stupid things. And they seem to be managing their economy pretty well.
0: And it's interesting to see the line coming out of those bilaterals this morning is all about Taiwan. That is the line that China is pushing here. That is the leverage that they have. We might do something for you in Iran. We might try and exert whatever influence we have, but we're going to get something back for it.
6: And if you think of, like, what has been the largest takeover of a country, you know, in our time, and you'd look at China and Hong Kong. Now, of course, it was a complex history, and there was a treaty, and there was a lease, and all of those things. Nonetheless, here was the great Western country in the East, Hong Kong, and China negotiated its way to taking over Hong Kong. You know, they will play the long game, and they know how to do it.
0: I just want to ask you about a story on the front of the Irish Examiner this morning involving drones, right? And there's always controversy, particularly among local residents, local businesses, about the use of drones, delivery drones. What has happened in Cork?
6: Well, there's a brilliant company, really a world-leading company called Manna, which was set up by Bobby Healy, a serial Irish entrepreneur. And it's been in Dublin, and they've been testing for a few years in Blanchardstown.
0: And you'll have
6: area.
0: Seen them if you're out in
6: you
0: that shopping centre.
6: There. And really is a world leader in terms of experimenting with delivery via drones. They've now opened in Cork, and they were blocked from opening, and now they've been unblocked from opening in Cork. I think what's really interesting is that this is slightly aligned with Ireland being a leader in aviation, a leader in certain industries. It's really interesting to see how this develops. I mean, in a long list of my failures as I leave on post will be that I didn't do a deal with Bobby Healy, and certainly the new CEO, the first thing I'd do is I'd get a meeting with Bobby Healy and talk about drone delivery for
0: him.
6: Well,
0: that was to be my next question for you. What role do you think drone delivery is going to play in terms of delivering our ordinary mail on a daily basis here in Ireland?
6: I think at the moment it's limited. It's limited, it's noisy. They'll argue it isn't, but it is noisy. It's also expensive, and it is and it has certain weight limitations. But you know what? Drones were just a fantasy 5 years ago. I mean, in a darker way, look at what drones are doing for Ukraine in the war with Russia. So, you know, drone technology is moving on very fast. So I think it will play a real part, particularly in congested cities and also remote areas like islands. I did do an experiment in the past number of years ago to do drone delivery to an island. And, you know, I'd love to see that picked up more. And I think there's definitely an opportunity. I don't think it's going to be mainstream. You know, we are delivering 2 million parcels a week at the moment, you know, up to 4 million parcels at Christmas.
0: That's a lot of drone activity.
6: That would be a lot of activity. And you're not going to get your trampoline delivered by drone at the moment. But who knows?
0: I want to just look at a final story here, David, which caught our eye in the team this morning. I don't know about you, but I'm a bit of a wuss when it comes to going to the dentist. But the Neanderthals seem to have had a pretty unique way of dealing with painful cavities. And I think it's fair to say a very high pain threshold.
6: Yeah, well, look, it's a kind of shock horror story. It turns out Fred Flintstone had a brain. You know, Fred Flintstone was a dentist. They're saying they found Neanderthal remains and they found a tooth that had been drilled into and using some form of stone drill. And maybe there's, you know, and some people like homeopathy, maybe there's an opportunity for a Neanderthal dentistry clinic using natural methods. I'm not sure it will take off, but...
0: No, I'm pretty sure it won't, because you need to take a look at this photograph, folks, if you get a chance this morning. It's not a small hole. It is a crater that has been drilled in this poor caveman's tooth with nothing but a bit of stone, it would appear.
6: Well, I love Lydia Zotkina, who should be noted because she made this discovery in Russia, and she says, now every time I go to the dentist, I think about that guy. And I think that's good to get a bit spicy about Neanderthal man.
0: David McRedmond, on that note, we will leave it there. Thanks for joining us on News Talk Breakfast. Up next, is it time to finally do away with clamping?
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8: Dr. Lisa Cunningham, consultant in emergency medicine. 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
0: And you're listening to News Talk Breakfast with me, Ciara Doherty. Now, Dublin Street Parking Services have informed their staff they will no longer clamp and tow cars for Dublin City Council when their current contract ends. It comes as a procurement process is currently ongoing for the new contract beginning later this summer. Well, for years, councillors in the city have called for changes to the way parking rules are enforced. And for more on this, we're joined by Keith Connolly, Fianna Fáil councillor for the Ballymun Finglas Local Authority area. You're very welcome to the programme. So why has there been frustration among councillors with the current clamping system in the city, Keith?
14: Morning, Ciara. Thanks for having me on. Yeah, there's two main issues. So there's a regional imbalance with the current contract. So a lot of the clamping at the moment takes place in the city centre. And the current company have the contract since 2004, which is obviously quite a long time. So a lot of the fines around Merrion Square, city centre locations, and in areas like my own, such as Finglas Ballymun, basically have a very, very, very slow service. So a councillor or a member of public might call in a legal parking, for example, say in Finglas Village. And by the time DSPS come out to actually look at the vehicle, they're well gone. And they've parked in Disabled Bay. They've parked in OBL Alliance. They've caused a disruption and it takes too long. So what we've asked for is a regional base where basically any new contract would have a base in each of the local authority areas too. So for example, Finglas Ballymun or Cabreglass, Devon, to make it quicker. But the second issue.
0: Yeah, okay, sorry. Continue.
14: Yeah, the second issue we have is the after-hour services. So we've had major issues over the past number of years with calling DSPS in the evenings. You'd have a skeleton staff on, again, folks in the city centre. And meanwhile, someone else's driveway is blocked in Fisborough or Cabra or Finglas, and they don't call out in time. So they're the two main issues we've had with them over the last number of years.
0: But there are plenty of people who will say clamping as a practice is overly punitive. It should be scrapped altogether. We're actually an outlier to be still using it here in Dublin. Why do you still believe it has a role?
14: I think enforcement is important. I'm not necessarily endorsing clamping here. I personally would probably think clamping is on the way out. I think issuing penalty notices and enforcement. I think we have enough technology these days to track people's reg plates. You know, if you issue a fine, it's much quicker for the person actually issuing the fine. If you actually put a clamp on, you have to get a call out to take it back off again. So I think efficiency, I think people would much rather see better enforcement, particularly in our urban areas and villages. As I mentioned, Finglas Village, you drove Finglas Village now to some morning, I guarantee it'll be a car parked illegally, often blocking a bus, blocking traffic, blocking a driveway, and it's just unacceptable. And I think we need to have better services and enforcement through our whole city.
0: Is that widespread, that belief within Dublin City Council, Keith, that clamping is on the way out or should be on the way out, and perhaps levying fines would be a better way to ensure people abide by the rules?
14: I think we haven't had a debate on it, I think, since 2024, which was a couple of years ago now, but I know the vast majority of people certainly would see. I think we're the only local authority actually in the country that still issue clamps. And as I said, putting the clamp on, taking the clamp off, someone having to call in between, it's an awful time resource base, you know. So I think issuing the penalty notice is much quicker, it's much cleaner, much easier to do as well. So last time, there were a couple of people who thought the clamp, a physical clamp kind of scares people, but I think nowadays, as I said, technology is very advanced. You can issue a fixed penalty notice if someone's legally parked, and that can be followed up through the courts if needs be, or hopefully the person will pay it for legal parking.
0: So what are the chances then of us getting rid of clamping in Dublin once and for all in the near future?
14: Yeah, well, I wasn't privy to the details of the contract as an executive function, but I would certainly hope that the majority of what the focus will be on it will be fixed penalty notice rather than clamping. And I also would hope that they'd have a regional base as well for each LEA, that it can be a quicker and better service, and we'll see less illegal parking throughout our city and better enforcement.
0: All right, Keith Connolly, Fianna Fáil councillor for Ballymun and Finglas, thanks for speaking to us. We'd love to hear your opinions on that. Do get in touch. The WhatsApp number 087-1400-106.
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28: Thanks to the newly upgraded lounges at Dublin Airport. Great food, comfy seats, and a calm space before takeoff.
29: The N7 into Dublin is slow between Junction 4 Roscool and the M50 with a breakdown in the left lane at Junction 2 Kingswood. The South Circuit Road inbound has a delay from Griffith College to Kelly's Corner, and there's a queue in Cork on Horgan's Quay between the Lower Glanmire Road Junction and Michael Collins Bridge. And that's your traffic and travel on News Talk.
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0: Good morning. This is News Talk Breakfast with Ciara Doherty. It is Thursday, the 14th of May. Coming up, inside the delays affecting Ireland's biggest infrastructure project, Starmer continues to meet ministers and MPs as he tries to stop possible leadership challenge. Will Wes Streeting make his move today? And calls to erect a statue for a bug that bit Oliver Cromwell. Also coming up, Bertie Ahern addresses controversial immigration comments, and Rory McIlroy begins his bid for a seventh major title today at the PGA Championship. But before all of that, Eamon Torsney has the latest news.
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2: It's 8 o'clock. Good morning. Unions representing ambulance workers say they are prepared to strike again if today's mediation talks don't produce a sufficient outcome. Officials from SIPTU and Unite will attend discussions with the HSE at the Labour Court in a row over pay. John McCamley from SIPTU says they will return to the picket line if needs be.
3: We are hopeful that we can resolve this dispute in a way that will satisfy our members. But we are prepared and ready for action if we have to have it next week.
2: Xi Jinping has welcomed Donald Trump's Beijing's Great Hall at the start of his two-day visit to China. According to Chinese media, the meeting between the two overran by around 40 minutes. There are reports the Chinese leader told Mr. Trump differences over Taiwan could bring their two countries to clashes or conflict. President Trump says the summit is an honour like few have ever seen.
4: There are those who say this is maybe the biggest summit ever. They can never remember anything like it. But it's an honor to be with you. It's an honor to be your friend. And the relationship between China and the USA is going to be better than ever before.
2: The register for short-term lets that was due to kick in next week won't now come into force in time for the summer season. The move is aimed to force more Airbnb-style properties back into the long-term rental market. Newstalk's Tara Duggan reports.
5: Under this new system, all short-term letting accommodation providers will have to register with Fáilte Ireland and display their registration number on any listing or ad for their property. To get on the official list, a property must have the appropriate planning permission. It was due to come into force on May 20th, but that's now been pushed out to December 1st. Research by Threshold found properties advertised for short-term lets outnumber homes advertised for long-term rent in the private market by 4-1.
2: And three quarters of 17-year-olds in Ireland have experienced discrimination, dropping to 2 in 3 by the age of 25. ESRI research shows young people with disabilities, those from minority ethnic backgrounds and LGBTQ plus youth are worst affected at both ages. That's it for now. Headlines at 8:30.
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9: Good morning, I'm Cameron Hill. Manchester City boosted their Premier League title hopes with a comfortable 3-0 victory away to Crystal Palace last night. At home to Crystal Palace, I should say. It means they're 2 points behind leaders Arsenal with 2 games left to play. The Scottish Premiership title will be decided with a final day showdown between Celtic and Hearts. A 3-0 win for Hearts over Falkirk last night keeps them a point clear at the top, while Kelechi Iheanacho's controversial stoppage time penalty earned Celtic a dramatic 3-2 win at Motherwell. Hoops boss Martin O'Neill felt the decision to award the spot kick was the right one.
10: We've got a penalty which looks as if it's pretty clear cut. Has he given it for the handball, and also an elbow on top of that there as well too. But obviously I'm delighted for the team and delighted for the supporters, and as I said too, phenomenal heart by the team.
9: And Kerry are into the All-Ireland Under-20 football final. The Kingdom scored 3 goals in extra time to beat Roscommon 317-17 points last night at Semple Stadium. They've set up a meeting with defending champions Tyrone after their 212-13 point win over Kildare at Breffni Park. To hear live commentary of the League of Ireland every Friday, download the Go Loud app now.
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2: Well, cloudy with scattered showers to start the day. Drier conditions with sunny spells developing later. Highest temperatures 10 to 13 degrees. And now you're up to date on News Talk.
0: Thanks, Eamon. Good morning to you all. You are listening to News Talk Breakfast with me, Ciara Doherty, standing in for Anton Savage this morning. It is Thursday, the 14th of May, and it's good to be with you. Lots to come between now and 9 a.m.
12: This really gives an opportunity for transformational investment within the Irish economy over the next 5 to 10 years.
0: In a few moments, Sean O'Driscoll of the Infrastructure Task Force will join us to discuss the progress of the government's new plan and the key issues still holding up big projects in the state.
13: Well, one of my New Year's resolutions is to make the life of the Prime Minister and our team easier by doing my job really well.
0: Keir Starmer has argued that a leadership debate will paralyse the government and cause chaos within the Labour Party. We'll have the very latest from the UK at 8:15. And
14: so the new name, polyendocrine metabolic ovarian syndrome, PMOS, recognizes that the condition affects multiple body systems beyond reproduction alone, and this makes the condition more inclusive.
0: After a global effort, a new name for polycystic ovary syndrome. We'll find out why it's important and speak to the woman who really drove the change after 8:30 this morning. Do let us know what you think on that or indeed anything else we're discussing on the programme today. Get in touch with the show. It's 087 1400 106 is the WhatsApp number, or you can always text us 53106 at a cost of 30 cents, and we would love to hear from you. Now, Infrastructure Minister Jack Chambers is set to provide an update on the government's accelerating infrastructure report later this morning at an engineering conference. Among the speakers at the event is Sean O'Driscoll, chair of the ESRI and a leading member of the government's accelerating infrastructure task force. And Sean joins me now. Sean, you're very welcome to News Talk Breakfast. So we spoke on the hard shoulder in December when this report was first published, and you were clear with me then that this wasn't a list of recommendations for the government. There were actions here, there were timelines, and you were going to be monitoring that along with the rest of the task force closely. How are we doing?
15: Good morning, Ciara. Well, I'm glad to say, Ciara, that this is a case study on action speaking louder than words. So to remind your listeners, there were 30 principal actions in the action plan, which broke down into 138 sub-actions, each of them timelined to a quarter end, with the relevant minister and secretary general named as being responsible for the delivery and implementation of those sub-actions. 46 of those were to be completed by quarter one of 2026, and 45 of those were completed by the 31st of March. And the remaining one was completed on Tuesday of this week, and that was the one relating to the capping of legal fees for judicial reviews. So I'm happy to say all 46 of what was to be done in the first quarter have been done. Some of them very significant, including the Critical Infrastructure Bill, which was published in March, finished the first journey through the Dáil last night, going to the Shannon next week, back to the Dáil in June, hopefully to be enacted into law. And there are 39 actions to be completed in this quarter, all on target to be done, again with one very, very significant action, and that is to do with amendments to the Planning and Development Act of 2024. So by the end of quarter two, hopefully we will be in a position to say that everything is on target and in excess of 60% of the 138 sub-actions have been completed.
0: Okay, so there does seem to be momentum here. Are there very practical examples that News Talk Breakfast listeners will be able to see, tangible examples of this leading to progress in actual infrastructure projects?
15: Yeah, there are, and I'll give you a number of them, if I may, Ciara. Mm-hmm. So the Department of Public Expenditure has changed its guidelines on external evaluations of projects, and that will take approximately 26 weeks off of all projects going through the consenting and approval process. If you look, an example of that, which is very, very tangible, is the wastewater plant in Waterford, where that is being brought forward by 26 weeks. If you look at Ishgairn and the well, you know, travelled and spoken about North Dublin drainage scheme, as a result of changes to the consenting processes, Ishgairn announced recently that they're bringing forward the commissioning date of that plant from the end of 2032 to the end of 2031, shaving 1 year off it. And the benefit of that to the taxpayer, which this what this is all about, is a saving of 60 million, because every 1 month delay in that project was costing the taxpayer 5 million. And in addition to that, you have all of the environmental benefits and you the economic benefits of providing services to for tens of thousands of homes that are required in that part of the city. And then if you look at another action that was introduced, and that was the setting up of a joint utilities and transport clearinghouse. And a practical example there is, if the ESB is bringing in very heavy transformers into the country, these can be in excess of 500 ton in weight and are regarded as abnormal loads. So you have to get permits to get them transported across the road system. And one example is a substation in County Laois, where the equipment came into the Foyne's port, had to travel through four counties before it got to the substation. You had to get individual permits from each of the local authorities. That's now been done by one single agency. And again, that has taken months off of the delivery of that project. So very clear and tangible deliverables.
0: But Sean, there is difficulties still, isn't there? There are challenges. I mean, the NTA, the National Transport Authority, warned yesterday that Ireland may not have the workers needed to deliver more than 24 billion in transport projects. I'm wondering now, is Ireland at risk of announcing major infrastructure projects that it simply cannot build on time? How serious is this skills shortage?
15: Well, let's separate out the two issues. Our role was to identify barriers to delivery. And that's what we were asked to do, and that's what we're doing. Within that, to be fair, capacity is one of the issues that we were asked to address, and we have been addressing it. There are significant issues there. But it's both on the capital side, and also on the people side where there are issues. Because whether we like it or not, we do not have the financial capability ourselves of investing 275 billion. So we have to attract foreign capital into the country. Equally, Metrolink would say they will have to bring in 8,000 workers to work on the Metrolink project. And that will have to be done. But the only way you can achieve both of those is by giving international interested parties, whether they're financiers or they're construction companies, you have to give them the certainty around timelines, around planning, around our legal frameworks, and that's what this is doing. And that in turn will help enable the capacity industry that TIA referred to.
0: And I appreciate this wasn't within the remit of your own report, but I just would be interested in your thoughts on this, because one of the other aspects of that report, it said that construction productivity in this country is still 20% below pre-crash levels. It said it's a third lower than all of the international benchmarks. I'm wondering, do you have any sense as to why the wider sector is struggling to modernise, seems to be struggling within Ireland to adopt techniques that could also speed up the delivery of these big infrastructure projects?
15: Well, Ciara, I would challenge that headline figure. And I think a lot of it relates to the fact that our housing sector has a lot of small rural house builders. And that impacts on the productivity when it comes to house building. But when you look at the large house building companies in this country, they're as good as anybody in the world. If you look at, we can build in Ireland. Look at our road transport system. You know, look at the port tunnel. Look at Lewis. Look at our secondary school and our third level building. We can build as quickly as anybody. And I suppose the poster child in my mind in what can be done was about a month ago, that what is going to be the tallest building in Ireland in my own county of Cork and Cork City, the core of a 25-storey block of new apartments was put up in 10 days. The lift shafts and the core was constructed in 10 days. That's as good as anything you would find anywhere in the world. So sometimes, you know, headline figures are put out there, but it's when you drill down into the detail and get granular, that's when you understand where the issues are. So I accept the issue around how fragmented some of our house building sector is. But if you look at the large players, they're as good as anyone else in the world.
0: And I suppose, in fairness to some of those small builders, to go back to that whole idea of certainty in terms of timelines and projects, if they knew there was certainty going forward in terms of what it's going to be available to them, they might be more willing to invest in improving on their skills and on the technology available to them.
15: That's exactly the point. And that's why when you give certainty to also international companies, you know, a lot of them have, you know, they've been burned in Ireland previously. You know, when they had invested money in preparing tenders, which is a very costly process, and then projects were cancelled. So our reputation internationally has been tarnished. This is about building reputation. It's about giving people certainty. And, you know, as humans, you know, our instinct is we're quick to criticize, and rightly so most of the time. But, you know, we should also commend when things are done. And I have to say, you know, I have been very, very satisfied and indeed surprised by the commitment of government, the public service in the wider sense, both the civil servants who've been working on this with us, but also the relevant state agencies, the licensing authorities, and may I also say the opposition parties who have been very responsible in supporting the change that's required here. So I would be very hopeful, Ciara. You know, I'm very, very hopeful that all of this will be done, but I'm also very hopeful that you will see very tangible benefits and the country will see very tangible benefits.
0: Always the optimist. Sean O'Driscoll, Chair of the ESRI and a leading member of that Accelerating Infrastructure Task Force. Thank you for speaking to us on News Talk Breakfast this morning. Well, I'm sure News Talk Breakfast listeners have been following the psychodrama that's been happening in the UK over the last couple of days, and supporters of the British Health Secretary Wes Streeting have said that today they do expect him to hand in his notice of resignation to Keir Starmer and challenge him for his job as leader of the Labour Party and consequently Prime Minister. Well, Ian Dunt is political columnist with the iPaper and he has the very latest for us. Ian, you're welcome to the programme. So the rumour mill continues to be in overdrive over in Westminster. What is the likelihood now of Wes Streeting following through today, launching that campaign? Will he reach the threshold of MPs that is necessary to become a leadership contender?
11: Those two questions are slightly different in a way that I didn't think mattered yesterday and that I think probably does matter today. You know, yesterday when his team refused to kill these rumours, in Westminster speak, that just means it's true. You know what I mean? Like, I mean, there's no way you allow rumours of a leadership bid to just build and build over the course of a day against your leader, unless it is obviously true. So clearly, that's the intention. And I would strongly expect he would do that today. However, there is no actual sort of event planned, which is weird. There's a lot of talk about, and this is partly sort of expectation management and just the weird kind of psychological warfare going on at the moment, of sort of suggestions that he actually doesn't have the number. So maybe he needs 81, so it's 20% of the Parliamentary Labour Party, that's 81 MPs. So maybe, you know, he'd have allies saying, you know, it doesn't really matter if you don't have the 81 names right now. The thing to do is launch and then the momentum will take you there. Maybe he does have those names, but just like there are many more things right now that we don't know than that we do know.
0: I see Sky News reporting that Angela Rayner has been cleared by the HMRC over those tax affairs difficulties that led her to resigning from her position a number of months ago. The sense earlier in this week was that she was sort of paving the way for Andy Pernham to try and make a run. Do you think it is more likely now that she will make a run herself?
11: Yeah, it is. I mean, A, the timing on that age. I mean, that age, obviously, a discussion's been going on for months. The fact that it's sort of wrapped up this week, it's just, I mean, it's like it's being written by someone. And it's much more likely that it will be her now than it will be Burnham. So Burnham is outside of Parliament. He needs a by-election to get in. He needs the National Executive Committee, which is the sort of the rule-setting body in the Labour Party, to allow him to run for a by-election. He needs to win that by-election, which is no given thing. And all of that, of course, involves convincing an MP to stand aside for him. And these names have sort of creeped out over the course of the week. Sort of six or seven names now, and each time a name creeps out for like an MP that would be willing to give up their seat to Andy Burnham, they pop out and go like, no, mate, I'm not doing that. It's like quite, if you've met many MPs, MPs are motivated by a real deep, deep sense of self-belief, like to a man, basically, a deep sense of self-belief. It would be quite an unusual MP, unless they were right at the tail end of their career and a big believer in your project. It was just the psychological type that's going to be willing to stand aside. It's going to be like a subplot in someone else's story. That's not really the kind of personality type that we're dealing with here. So I think he's really struggling to

0: And then these rumors building up around Ed Miliband as well, essentially potential alternatives to a Burnham candidacy on the soft left.
1: Yeah, and I also saw Al Cairns writing in the New Statesman yesterday, seeming, I think, to suggest, look, I might be interested in throwing my hat into the race too. What is the likelihood now that Keir himself will go again for the leadership? And would he have any chance if he ran?
0: Yeah, he would, you know. But for a weird reason that I think is primarily to do with electoral mechanisms. Like he, for a start, he's automatically on the ballot. So unless he actively decides to pull out, which is not the kind of behavior that we're expecting from him at the moment, he looks really quite, his behavior suggests someone that's really quite angry and very stubborn and prepared to like die in the ditch, you know, like he's going to fight it to the very end. This isn't very gently into that good night behavior that we're getting from him. So I think he will go for it. And then the electoral system. So it's a transferable vote. You know, you pick your the person you most like, the candidate you're most approved of, but you've also got a second name there. And if the first, you know, if someone gets to 50%, that's round of voting, then that's fine. But if not, then the candidates at the bottom have their second preferences distributed. Now, that's interesting, right? Because like, let's say, I mean, it won't necessarily be. Let's say you have something like Streeting, Starmer, Burnham, which would essentially be presented as like right and left in centre of the party, Starmer representing centre. But a lot of MPs, I think, would give Starmer their second preference vote. It's actually quite likely that on that basis he would win. And my God, I mean, if that happened, that would just be such a mess. I mean, that would make what's happening right now look very civilised and orderly and full of dignity. I mean, yeah, there's plenty of really tragicomic outcomes that can follow from where we are.
1: Well, it's absolutely fascinating, I have to say, to watch it from afar. Ian Dunn, political columnist with the Eye Paper, and I'm sure all of the programmes on News Talk will be following that development right throughout today. Now, still to come on News Talk Breakfast, we'll discuss Bertie Ahern's response to his controversial comments on immigration. But up next, Rory McIlroy begins his bid for a seventh major title today and more VAR controversy.
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3: And Cameron is here with all of today's sport. So Rory McIlroy out again, has bid for a seventh major title. What time do we need to chew in?
5: 20 to 2 Irish time today, Ciara. He'll tee off alongside John Rahm and Jordan Spieth for the opening round of the PGA Championship at Aronimink. It's the second men's golf major of the year, and a third win at the event would see McIlroy become the most successful European golfer in terms of major wins, ahead of Nick Faldo, unless you count Jersey's Harry Vardon, who won 6 Open Championships between 1896 and 1914, as well as the US Open.
3: Yes, Jersey's Harry Vardon.
5: Yeah, the Vardon grip. You've heard all about it. Yeah.
3: Is it okay? I've never heard of him.
5: I don't think many have. I was just looking on Wikipedia earlier and said, well, he counts as a European. He's in Jersey. So that's at 20 to 2. Shane Lowry is out at 6:30 this evening. Tom McKibben will be out on course from 20 to 1, while it's a 1:25 start for Padraig Harrington in the second major of the year.
3: I'll be watching Shane Lowry. Tough for him to go back out time and time again after the Masters. Now, we spoke in the last hour about that controversial VAR decision in Celtic's win over Motherwell last night, and I have had a chance to look at it in the intervening hour, Cameron. And the first thing I said to you when you came in studio is there any other angles? Is there any other better quality footage? And you said, no.
5: No, that's it. It's one of those things that apparently in Scotland, VAR is far worse than in the Premier League in terms of the decisions it comes to and the angles shown. And Hearts boss Derek McInnes called the decision disgusting, while Gary Lineker wrote on Twitter that it might be the worst VAR decision I've ever seen. Extraordinary, given the significance. So the significance of it is that Celtic were locked 2-2 with Motherwell at the end of normal time, heading for a draw, which would have given Hearts a 3-point lead in the Scottish Premiership heading into the final day. In the 5th minute of stoppage time, Sam Nicholson appears to win a duel against Celtic's Austin Trusty in the Motherwell box. VAR calls the referee over to the monitor, rules that the ball has hit Nicholson's raised hand, not his head. A penalty is awarded. Kelechi Iheanacho scores, 3-2 win for Celtic, meaning that Hearts and Celtic square off for a winner-takes-all battle on the final day of the title race at Parkhead on Saturday. It's going to be much-watched TV.
3: But that's why this decision was so important, to get right, because it does now drive the whole competition to the very last game.
5: Yeah, it's
3: you got to call these things.
5: Well, Hearts are convinced that the fix is in, and this has added grist to the mill, you'd have to feel.
3: Yeah, I'm just looking at it again. I'm not sure about this, Cameron. I want another angle, but you're telling me it's not available. All right, one to watch certainly over the weekend. It'll make for a great couple of days football. Cameron, thanks as always. Right, let's go to Eamon Torsney. He's got the very latest news headlines.
6: Thanks, Kira. Donald Trump and Xi Jinping have hailed the possibility of an historic and landmark year during the U.S. president's trip to Beijing. But the Chinese leader said differences over Taiwan could bring their two countries to clashes or conflict. Unions and management will attend talks at the Labour Court today aimed at ending the dispute at the National Ambulance Service. It follows a 24-hour work stoppage this week, with more scheduled next week if the dispute can't be resolved. And it's emerged the very first trips to the dentist happened in caves 60,000 years ago. Russian researchers have found evidence that complex dental procedures were carried out by Neanderthals using stones as drilling tools. Out on the roads now, with thanks to the Dublin Airport app, in Dublin, traffic on the N7 inbound stops and starts between Junction 5 Athcoe and a breakdown in the left lane at Junction 2 Kingswood. In Limerick, Corbally Road southbound has a delay from Westbury to Mill Road Junction, while in Cork, traffic on the North City Link Road inbound is solid from the Pope's Road Junction to the Quays. Now looking to the weather, with thanks to Blackrock Health, cloudy with showers to start today, clearing to drier conditions and sunny spells later. Highest temperatures 10 to 13 degrees. That's it for now. More at 9.
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3: Well, on Friday, Donald was home with his son Zach when he became our biggest cash machine winner to date. 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You have until Friday at 3 p.m. to get your entry in. The cash machine will then randomly pick a number, and it could be you that we call during Sean's programme. Answer within 5 rings, tell us the amount and the money. It's yours. It's €250,000. Text play to 57557. That is 57557. Now, Cork has several statues of local heroes and characters, from the Olympic runner Sonia O'Sullivan to Father Matthew and the onion sellers. But a Green Party Cork councillor, Oliver Moran, wants to pay homage to a, let's just say, less celebrated legend from history, and he joins me on the line now. So, just for our listeners this morning, Oliver, what you're looking for is a statue that would honour the mosquito or the midgie that supposedly bit Oliver Cromwell, which ultimately led to his death. So, where does this idea come from, and how serious are you about making this actually happen?
7: Well, thank you very much. And look, I suppose I am serious. It is a very, it's a great story when I came across it. And I think that's the important thing to celebrate. I think it's a question that you could possibly analyze a little bit too much from a historical point of view. But from the point of view of a story, I think it's wonderful. And I think as a city, to be able to say that this is your connections, that's the angle I'm coming from. To give a little bit of a background, the city is currently looking at a public arts strategy. And what I've noticed, and my motivation for not just this motion, but a series of motions that I've been putting in, is that what I've seen from my colleagues on Cork City Council, with every respect to them, there's a lot of proposals coming for statues to men from the revolutionary period. So one particular decade between, say, 1916 and 1926. And what I'm interested is that actually the history of Cork and the city and everything that we can celebrate about it has a much longer history, 1,000 years, including incredible stories like this one of the mosquito or the midge that ultimately killed Oliver Cromwell.
3: Now, I know there's no hard evidence to link that mozzie bite with the demise of Cromwell. I think he died 9 years later, but it is, as you say, enshrined in folklore. And if there was to be a statue, you're talking about a really small statue. How small are we talking? Is it visible to the eye small, or I need a magnifying glass kind of small?
7: Well, what I put in, and I, you know, again, this is kind of part of the motivation for doing, and part of a motivation for any city to have a public art strategy, is to have things that attract people. Things you can come and see in this city, which you'll never see anywhere else in the world. And what struck me when the idea or suggestion for a statue to this midge came up is that, well, that would be a very small statue. Obviously, it very obviously would be even maybe the smallest statue in the world. Where it would be located, I don't know. I haven't suggested where to put it. I was speaking to another colleague yesterday, and it just so happens there is an empty plinth outside Cork City Hall. It has been discussed in the past what to do on it, who should go on it. I think it would be quite an interesting thing to be passing by what looks like an empty plinth and say, oh, no, look closer, look closer. There is the smallest statue in the world to a midge.
3: I love it, and I hope they get behind you, Oliver. Green Party Cork Councillor Oliver Mourne, thanks so much for speaking to us on News Talk Breakfast. Would you support that idea? 087 1400 106. Do you want to see a statue of the midgey that apparently killed Cromwell? Let me know.
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3: Joe Lynham, our business presenter, is here with me. And I think you were nodding your head in agreement. You're going to go and see the Mozzie statue, aren't you?
8: But also, it's very interesting. If people only need half an excuse to visit something, and if they said, oh, did you know that there's the smallest statue in the world is in Cork, in this case, or whatever it is, I think people would go. Even if they were huge fans of Oliver Cromwell, they might go, because it's an interesting little tourist attraction. Every little difference makes.
3: Yeah, and it's a bit different from the usual. Isle fellas and kilts and big skirts and guns and horses from thousands of years ago.
8: Exactly.
3: Anyhow, new modular homes, right, they have been discussed at length, and the idea of putting them into your back garden. But there is a bit of a catch here, isn't there?
8: Indeed. Well, as you know, it has been approved now at cabinet level to allow grant planning exemptions for modular homes up to 45 square metres. That's fairly big, actually, in your back garden, and that was approved last month. But now it has emerged that that structure, if it is connected to the sanitary and electricity and all that, and becomes an actual living space, it will attract local property tax. The Institute of Professional Auctioneers and Valuers wrote to Revenue to clarify that, and Revenue said that part of a building or structure permanently attached to the ground and that is immovable and can be a residential property in its own right can be subject to the purposes of LPT, local property tax. Now, it would also, interestingly, this is very interesting, it would also be entitled to its own property ID and an air code as well. So you'd have two air codes potentially in your house going forward if you put one of these big modular homes in your back garden.
3: And you'd be responsible as the owner of the home for paying that?
8: I suspect so, unless you sell that modular property, but it would come with an air code. And the LPT, by the way, is around 150 for something of that size per annum.
3: Now, more bad news for poor old consumers this morning. The average interest rate on a mortgage in Ireland inched up again last month.
8: Yes. Now, it was 3.5% of the average mortgage interest rate in this country, but it's inched up to 3.52% in this country, according to the European Central Bank. This is probably in anticipation of interest rates going up with the ECB next month, potentially again in the autumn, and helped in no small part by the shock, the oil price shock that we've been experiencing. Ireland is still towards the higher end of the mortgage interest rate, as you know. Latvia pays a stonking 4% at the moment. Malta gets away with 2.05%, which is, I don't know how they do it, and remain in the Eurozone. Before I go, the UK economy grew by a fairly robust 0.6% in the first 3 months of the year. But so too did the budget deficit amid their political chaos at the moment.
3: Joe Lynham, a pleasure as always. And Claire Byrne is joining me in the studio this morning. Good morning, Claire.
9: We have Michael McGrath, the EU Commissioner, coming in for a chat. We're also going to be talking about the Murdoch case. I mean, obsessed or what?
3: I was one of those people watching that on Court TV. Watch all of the Netflix
9: early
3: documentaries.
9: Adopters. Yeah.
3: Cannot believe the result here.
9: It's unbelievable. So his conviction is quashed. He is serving a sentence, though, for the financial crimes. This is Alex Murdoch, convicted of the murder of his wife and son. So he's not going to be walking free anytime soon, but we're going to have another trial, it looks like, on the murder charges.
3: Yeah, so just for listeners here, it's not that they've said he is innocent. They said basically he didn't get a fair trial.
9: Yeah, and looking at what happened in the case now, you've got to argue that they're probably right in that the court clerk, who's in charge of like looking after, oversaw the evidence, oversaw the jury, was apparently trying to influence the jurors as to his guilt. Anyway, look, it's completely fascinating.
3: Yeah. She said, don't get distracted by his defence.
9: Yeah.
3: It's not great.
9: No, it's not great. Conor Pope on the golden hour in the airport. You know the 60 minutes before you get on the plane where you can be convinced that you need perfume, new sunglasses, a silk scarf and a souvenir cuddly toy sheep.
3: No, that's the hour that I use for a gin and tonic down at the bar to settle my nerves, like most normal people.
9: LED masks, all the stuff they sell in the shops. Like, you're either drinking the gin and tonic, which is, that's Michael O'Leary's department. He's got a problem with that. I'm talking about the shopping, and Connor's going to tell us how to avoid it. Keep your money in your pocket.
3: You're in that department, aren't you?
9: Yeah, oh, the LED mask and the sunglasses. Yeah. I'm there.
3: She's buying it all. Okay, that's on the Claire Byrne show from 9 until 12 o'clock. Now, we're going to take a very quick break, and coming up after that, we're going to talk about the new global effort that has given a brand new name to polycystic ovary syndrome. I know there are so many women that suffer from this. What change is it going to make?
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10: It also comes down to, you know, evidence, because how do you go to court and prove that your brown dog or my brown dog did the poo on the footpath?
9: Mm-hmm. I see that in 2024, Vision Ireland did research that showed there were 48 fines issued by local authorities across the country. 48 yeah. for dog fouling.
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3: And you're listening to News Talk Breakfast with me, Ciara Doherty. Now, following 14 years of collaboration between international societies and patient groups spanning six continents, polycystic ovary syndrome has now been renamed polyendocrine metabolic ovarian syndrome. And the renaming was spearheaded by the endocrinologist, Professor Helena Teed, the director of Melbourne's Monash Centre for Health Research and Implementation. And she joins me on the line now. Professor, you're very welcome to News Talk Breakfast. So I know from speaking to people, women who had PCOS, over the years, they felt it was dismissed unless they were trying to get pregnant. Do you think the old name contributed to doctors seeing this as a mainly fertility issue rather than a serious metabolic condition? And should this name change address that problem?
18: Yes, absolutely. And it's not just a name change, which is really important. It's a whole recategorization of the disorder. So what often people don't appreciate is when you have a particular name, so first of all, there are no abnormal cysts on this condition. And secondly, it's not a primary ovarian disorder. So calling it polycystic ovary syndrome is completely incorrect. But what happened was it was then put in the box or category of an ovary or infertility disorder. So all of the research and grants on this condition have only addressed that. All of the medical education primarily focuses on that. So it's often only our gynecologists who learn much about it, and all they learn about is the ovary aspects. So it's actually the whole cascade in the system that's wrong. By renaming it and then recategorizing it to an endocrine or hormonal messenger imbalance condition, where those hormones affect the whole body, completely changes all of that. The grants and research address the broader aspects. We've never had a new medication specifically for this condition. The grants and funding will now allow us to do that. We then get new evidence. The education is spread across all the areas that need it. And women, quite rightly, have been incredibly frustrated about misdiagnosis, dismissal, not getting heard about their broader concerns, quite literally because the whole disease was in the wrong box, which basically meant that no evidence, no guidelines, very inadequate education and inadequate recognition of the condition, not just linked to the name, but also to the category.
3: Yeah, it's incredible to think that there was such a mistake being made and it's taken nearly 15 years to get this changed. Could this alter how GPs and specialists approach the treatment of this condition?
18: It will, but not overnight. So whilst this was a mammoth effort and 22,000 people participated, a woman's not going to walk into their doctor's surgery tomorrow and everything's going to be different. Having said that, the media on this has reached 438 million so far, so hopefully that includes many of the doctors. But in all fairness, it's going to take us a while to cascade, which is why there's a transition period of 3 years. And over that time, there'll be a very dramatic change in policy, education, research, training, awareness, resources and tools, both for those who are affected and for the health professionals. And yes, it will mean people like cardiologists and people who manage diabetes will be much more aware of the condition. Psychologists and people who deal with mental health. Dermatologists will look beyond just the skin effects, and the infertility specialists will consider much broader features. So yes, it will happen. But we're not naive enough to think it's going to happen overnight. And there's a very detailed, well-funded global program that follows this to make sure we make the biggest difference we can.
3: Okay, Professor Helena Teese, thank you for that. Not a change overnight, but certainly a step in the right direction for anybody who has suffered with that condition over the years. Now, Bertie Ahern, he's back on the front pages this morning across many of the papers following a video surfacing online where he said that Ireland had too many migrants. Well, joining me now to discuss this and the impact it has had on her as social psychologist and host of News Talk's Unified, Dr. Mamobo Ogoro. You're very welcome to the programme, Mamobo, and you have written on your LinkedIn page a detailed account about two experiences that you have had with Bertie Ahern, one in recent days and one going back to when you were just 6 years of age, and how important those interactions were. Can you tell me about them?
19: Yeah, so thank you so much for having me on this morning. So I actually first met Bertie when I was 6 years old in Enniscorthy County, Wexford, in primary school when he was visiting during his road shows. And it was the first time I actually met a politician myself. And we actually made the papers. It was a cover of me participating in school and engaging. And I took a photo of Bertie at the time, made the papers. And my mom was super proud, especially we were new migrants into the area, and she actually kept the photo of it. We still have it to this day. And funnily enough, as I was preparing for my show, I was going across the road and I saw Bertie in the offices, and I actually told him that story of the first time I asked him specifically, do you remember me? And he was like, what? I don't remember you. And I told him that story and how that story actually changed my mom's perspective on me as a child, and ultimately me landing as to being a broadcaster in News Talk, talking about the beauty of diversity in Ireland. And funnily enough, the day after, I actually heard the story that broke around his perceptions on migration, which was kind of shocking, to say the least, and quite ironic, because it just kind of showed to me how much the perceptions around migration, especially at that leadership level, needs to be worked on. So it was, my personal story was quite a telling one, to say the least, around how we need to really have deeper conversations around the perception of migration in Ireland, and ultimately how we can actually combat anti-blackness and Afrophobia specifically around migration in Ireland.
3: So do you feel you were sort of welcomed personally by Bertie Ahern, who was very friendly when you meet him face to face, is always very good with the electorate and the public, but ultimately you're being viewed suspiciously behind your back?
19: I would, obviously, when I was 6 years old, I was a child, so I didn't have a clue what was going on. I was just there to have the crack. But particularly now, there's like literally a guise of welcoming, essentially. Obviously, when you are a public figure, when you are meeting people, there needs to be, let's say, a sense of being nice to everybody. But covertly, there may be perceptions, thoughts, ideas that one may hold regarding certain individuals. So it's people being aware of that, particularly when it comes to public figures, but also the public figures themselves being open and understanding of the experiences of people of different backgrounds, because that openness can ultimately lead to let's say, cohesion within the environment, you know?
3: Well, he has come out and he has said, I am not racist. I have no difficulty with, no problem with people from the Congo or Africa. How does that make you feel? Do you think that's an adequate apology now?
19: I honestly think that's what's expected. To be honest, that's what's going to happen when these kind of things come out. And that's what's going to happen when you are called out regarding certain behavior. My stance on it is, what are you going to do regarding the certain behavior? How are you going to learn from it? How are you going to grow from it? Most people's reaction when they're called out around racism is that, I am not racist. Of course, most people believe that they are not racist, but certain behaviors, certain actions, certain sayings can be racist. So we need to first name what it is. And then secondly, we need to, especially if you're in a position of power or a position of authority, name what you're actually going to do about it. In this case, it would be to name that, let's say within the Irish context, Ireland is one of the middle, regarding the wider EU as well, Ireland's one of the middle cohort in terms of taking in migrant populations. The migrant population, when it comes to the actual facts, the migrants, Ireland has dropped 40% in terms of last year, 2024 to 2025, how much migrants we've actually taken in the country. Okay. So there's a whole overlying layer on how we can actually debunk misinformation around migration in Ireland, and how we can actually learn from this, especially when you are in the leadership position.
3: Okay, thank you for speaking to us this morning, Mamobo. That's it from us here on News Talk Breakfast this morning. Anton will be back in the hot seat tomorrow from 7 a.m. and you can always find me on News Talk Daily, your daily news podcast that is there in your Go Loud app or wherever you get your podcasts this morning. Stay tuned. Claire Byrne, she's up next. Bye-bye.
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4: With Amundi, whatever your dreams for retirement are, now is the time to prepare. 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
6: A short time ago in Dublin, the ISEC index of Irish shares was trading up 33 points at 12,565, while in London, the FTSE was trading up 8 points at 10,334.
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9: Coming up on the show today, is Bertie Ahern still in hot water over immigration comments? Could Southampton be kicked out of the playoffs over Spygate? Wes Streeting poised to launch his leadership bid against Keir Starmer? And why is it that some of us just can't find our keys when they're right under our noses? All that and much more, but first here's Eamon Torsney with the news.
27: Across Ireland, this is the home of conversation that counts. This is News Talk.
6: It's 9 o'clock. Good morning. Unions representing ambulance workers say they are prepared to strike again if today's mediation talks don't produce a sufficient outcome. Officials from SIP2 and Unite will attend discussions with the HSE at the Labour Court in a row over pay. John McCamley from SIP2 says they will return to the picket line if needs be.
28: We are hopeful that we can resolve this dispute in a way that will satisfy our members but we are prepared and ready for action if we have to have it next week.
6: Xi Jinping has welcomed Donald Trump to Beijing's Great Hall at the start of his two-day visit to China. According to Chinese media, the meeting between the two overran by around 40 minutes. There are reports the Chinese leader told Mr. Trump differences over Taiwan could bring their two countries to clashes or conflict. President Trump says the summit is an honor like few have ever seen.
0: There are those that say this is maybe the biggest summit ever. They can never remember anything like it.
6: First quarter targets set out in a report to speed up the development of infrastructure have been met. That's according to a leading member of the government's Accelerating Infrastructure Task Force. Chair of the ESRI, Sean O'Driscoll, told Newstalk progress is being made, delivering actions laid out in a report published in December. And guests on a norovirus-hit cruise ship that set sail from Belfast earlier this month have been cleared to disembark after it was held in France. More than 1,000 passengers on the Ambition have been held in Bordeaux after about 50 people fell ill. Many of those on board are Irish. That's it for now. More at 10.
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6: Well, cloudy this morning with scattered showers, drier conditions with sunny spells developing later, highest temperatures 10 to 13 degrees. 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
9: Good morning, you're very welcome to the programme. You're listening to the Clare Byrne Show on News Talk. Coming up on today's show, mounting pressure on Keir Starmer to step down, with reports suggesting Wes Streeting will challenge his leadership.
8: What people are struggling with is what Labour is about. People don't understand Keir Starmer. They don't know what he is, they don't know what he believes in, they don't know what his principles are.
9: Donald Trump in China for talks, will it be a success?
0: There are those that say this is maybe the biggest summit ever. They can never remember anything like it. But it's an honor to be with you. It's an honor to be your friend. And the relationship between China and the USA is going to be better than ever before.
9: Could Southampton be kicked out of the playoffs over Spygate?
10: This tree here is central to this investigation because they allege that the spy was stood behind this tree filming their training session. He was spotted by officials from the club in the training ground.
9: And why is it that some of us can't find our keys when they are right under our noses? We're going to talk something called inattentional blindness, all that and much more. You can WhatsApp us this morning on 087 1400 106 or email the programme clareburn@newstalk.com. I'm joined now in the studio by the EU Commissioner for Democracy, Justice, the Rule of Law and Consumer Protection, Michael McGrath. Good morning to you.
11: Good morning, Claire.
9: You're very welcome.
11: With you.
9: You're about a year and a half out of domestic politics
11: now.
9: So when you see the by-elections happening, Dublin Central, Galway West, does it make you want to roll up your sleeves and get out on the canvas?
11: I had 25 years in Irish politics at local and national level. I started really young. My first election in my local town council area in Passage West in Cork was at the age of 22. So I really enjoyed it.
9: You put in your time.
11: I had fantastic experience. But I'm delighted to be where I am and to have the opportunity to shape and influence policy across 27 countries, including Ireland, and 450 million. It's an extraordinary privilege. Mm-hmm. And a year and a half in, it's been a very steep learning curve. I've thoroughly enjoyed it and got to grips with the mechanics and the workings of the different EU institutions and finding out how to actually influence and
9: how it all works.
11: And
9: we'll talk in detail about your brief, but I'm sure you keep a close eye on the headlines here, and you'll have seen that Bertie Ahern has been in hot water today and yesterday, accused in the Dáil by Paul Murphy of disgusting racism. What's your view on it? Was it that, or was it a canvasser particularly we think of Bertie in this context, telling somebody on the doorstep what they wanted to hear?
11: Well, I think we all have an obligation to be very careful about what we say in the European Union. I think we can be proud of the fact overall that we do have a Charter of Fundamental Rights that applies to everybody living in the European Union. And one of those fundamental rights is non-discrimination and the importance of upholding the integrity of every human being, the decency and dignity of every human being. And I think it's important that, all of us do our best every day to uphold those values, because it's when we start speaking about an entire group of people based on race or colour or ethnicity, it's a very slippery slope, and I think we have to avoid language that is divisive, that can be interpreted a certain way, even if that's not the intention. And I don't believe for a moment that Bertie Ahern is racist. I just don't believe that. I've known him a long time, but he clearly shouldn't have said what he said. Whether he actually believed it, I don't know.
9: He clarified his comments, but he hasn't apologised. Do you think that he should apologise?
11: I think it's for him. You know, it's not for me to call on somebody to apologise for what they have said. I think he has responded, but clearly it shouldn't have been said, because it does run contrary to our values. I mean, we should never shy away from having a debate about migration, and that's a debate that's happening throughout the European Union, by the way, and the EU has been responding with new policies, including a migration and asylum pact. And we also recognise that most people coming into Ireland and coming into the EU from outside are here to make a contribution, make an economic contribution, and come through the regulated permit and visa system
9: There's a way to have a conversation.
11: There is a way to have a conversation.
9: That's not the way to do it, is what you're
11: saying.
9: Having
11: a conversation is perfectly legitimate, but what you can't do is speak about an entire group of people based on their race, country of origin, ethnicity, and to speak of them in a disparaging manner. That is a slippery slope and is one that we really shouldn't be going down.
9: Okay. I'm interested to hear your view as well, and whether you can tell us if there was any disquiet at an EU level with regard to how the Irish government solved the fuel protests issue with a spend of 750 million, with a deferral of the carbon tax increase as well. Eyebrows raised or not?
11: So the European Union has been very supportive of member states in responding to the energy shock and the price increases that households and businesses have been facing. And we have made certain changes to our rule book, including easing state aid requirements, giving more flexibility to member states in relation to taxation decisions under the Energy Tax Directive. What we have said is that we encourage member states to introduce measures in a timely manner, but also in a temporary manner, and where possible in a targeted manner.
9: Mm-hmm. And so it is no issue. Issue with the 750 million.
11: Well, I mean, we have been engaging with the Irish government on a bilateral basis, and the government wrote to the European Commission seeking certain permissions and consent to do certain policy decisions. And the EU has been very supportive. We do make that overall point about the need for interventions to be timely, temporary, and targeted, because it is important that you can find a way out of these measures
9: would that be difficult.
11: And
9: would you
11: I know
9: have
11: that
9: done
11: from
9: it?
11: National experience.
9: Would you have done it?
11: I think the government had to respond to the price shock. I'm not going to get into the issue of the protests and the manner of them, but the government was considering certain measures, had already introduced certain excise cuts. We did that previously, as you know, a few years back when there was an energy price shock arising from the Russian invasion of Ukraine. So I think when people are under pressure, where governments have the resources to help, they should do so. But they do have to be mindful of the overall journey that we're all on within the European Union, which is one towards energy security and energy independence, because this now is twice in 4 years that the people of Europe have suffered the brunt of an energy shock that has been caused by outside forces, the Russian invasion of Ukraine and now the Israel-US war in Iran and the Strait of Hormuz. So have to develop energy security.
9: But you could argue that deferring the increase in the carbon tax goes against that agenda of becoming less dependent on fuel from outside sources.
11: Well, the carbon tax in Ireland has been one of the most, I would say, innovative and progressive and pro-environmental measures that has been adopted in the European Union. It has been difficult to do, and it has been developed, as you know, incrementally, and the resources have been used for environmental measures, including retrofitting and supporting farmers on their journey towards decarbonisation as well. And the government has made what is a national decision. The EU does not interfere in that national decision. There are EU rules on taxation, but we have given member states leeway to do what they need to do.
9: There's
11: to support households
9: there.
11: Because of the exception situation we're in. But we cannot take our eye off the ball overall, which is that we have to prevent this happening on repeat, that every few years there's an energy shock because of our dependence on fossil fuels and our dependence on external sources of energy. So we need to have a mix that is right for each member state, but ultimately that we can stand on our own 2 feet and have homegrown clean sources of energy.
9: You made the really difficult calls when you were in finance and public expenditure around what to do with taxation. And you look now at, as we come up to the budget in October, Fianna Fáil and Fine Gael seem to be at one that there should be tax cuts in Ireland. Do you think it's the right time to do that?
11: Look, these are very much domestic policy decisions that the government has to make.
9: But I'm just drawing on your expertise,
11: And it's always difficult because you have to weigh up competing demands on the taxation side and on the expenditure side. But what I am very proud of is the initiative we brought in to set up the long-term funds, because we do need to, across the European Union, get to a position where we manage the economy and we manage public finance through a long-term prism. And so when I brought forward the idea of setting up the Future Ireland Fund, the Infrastructure Fund, I understand that by the end of this year, of the order of 25 billion will be in those funds.
9: Yeah, but now people say there's too much money sitting there while people are really desperate, you know.
11: But isn't it a good thing that the government has the resources to respond and has been in a position to respond? And when I look across the European Union, without doubt, the scale of the response and the intervention by the Irish government is on the high side, and I think appropriately so, given the very high cost of energy here and the fact that the government has had the resources to do so.
9: Okay,
11: but that does mean that in times when you can save money and you need to be careful with money and put money away, then you should, so that you have it in times when you really need it. And that's why when I was Minister for Finance, working closely with Pascal Donoghue, we took that view that there was a need for long-term planning to set up a fund. It's not for a rainy day, because if you look at the long-term costs that are coming Ireland's way around demographic costs, pension costs, care costs, they're certain. They will for sure come. And we know from the past that the last thing you should do in a downturn is to cut infrastructure spending. You actually should push against the wind
9: increase. You're not going to dip your toe in the income tax debate.
11: No, certainly
9: you're
11: not.
9: You're not going there. Okay.
11: It would be completely inappropriate. It's a matter for the Irish government.
9: Let's go to your own brief then. Yeah. And the Irish Times saying this morning that you are, or are you, they ask, the big tech whisperer of the EU. And the point is also made in that article by Jack Power, that being seen to be too cosy with big tech can be a political vulnerability. Are you too cosy with them?
11: Absolutely not. I believe in dialogue, and I meet with businesses across all sectors relevant to my portfolio, but also with wider stakeholders, civil society, the media, human rights organisations, on a constant basis. But I make no apologies for having ongoing dialogue with the tech sector because of my portfolio. So I'm responsible for data protection, so GDPR, international data flows, digital fairness. Later on this year, I'll be forward a Digital Fairness Act, and the tech sector are an important stakeholder they should be engaged with and listened to, but I listen to a wide array of voices on a constant basis.
9: When Meta say that you're the only person that they can get traction with in the EU, it makes people wonder whose side you're on.
11: I'm on the side of the European people, and I take an oath as an EU commissioner to act in the interests of the European Union and European citizens. And bear in mind, when we as EU commissioners hold meetings, everything is done in a transparent way. Every meeting is logged. Notes are kept of meetings. I meet with a wide array of stakeholders, and the job is very transparent in that way, as it should be, because of the impact of the decisions that we make, but I make no apologies for engaging with the tech sector. I do so regularly, as I do with other sectors, because of the nature of my brief, which is very much about data. It's about consumer protection. If you think about how more and more of us are doing our shopping online, and that raises consumer protection issues. You think about the role of technology when it comes to protecting the integrity of democracy and elections, the spread of disinformation. So this contact and engagement is actually crucial, so that they understand EU policy, that I can explain EU policy, what it means and what it doesn't mean, but also that they have an opportunity to set out their point of view.
9: The consensus, I think, for most people is that the tech companies have way too much power over us. Like, they're capturing our children before they leave primary school, and any attempts to regulate them seem to fall at the first hurdle. Can you commit that that is going to change? Because this week we see them over in China with Donald Trump. So it looks as though it's China, America and big tech, and the EU standing on the sideline looking on.
11: Well, I think it's important to emphasise that the EU is a world leader in digital regulation. And when I travel around the world as an EU commissioner, there is a huge amount of interest in the EU's approach to digital regulation, because the rest of the world is waking up to these very issues that the EU has been focused
9: on
11: for a number of years.
9: They're telling us to lay off.
11: Well, actually, if you look across the United States, at a state level, you have many initiatives that are focused on child protection online in particular. You have state-led initiatives to regulate big tech. So we need to get the balance right. Within the EU, as you know, President von der Leyen has set up an expert panel to examine the issue of child safety online. We expect that they will report back in July, and we will come to a prompt decision then about whether to propose an EU-wide legislation in the area of social media and age restrictions.
9: But very early on in this administration, J.D. Vance came and outlined their position on the regulation of big tech. And you'll remember that he said, you know, this is about free speech, you need to back off here. Has that position changed, do you sense?
11: Look, the United States administration is entitled to their view, but they too are grappling with the same issues that we are when it comes to the impact of technology. And technology is transformative, brings huge benefits, but you need to have guardrails. The same is true, for example, when it comes to AI.
9: They're so cozy with them, though, aren't they? Bringing 27 of them off to meet the Chinese this week.
11: That's their own business. That's the way they conduct, you know, policy making, and they travel together. That's the way they do it. But from the EU's point of view, we have our own approach. We have a robust system of regulation, because you do need to have safeguards in place, in particular to protect children online. So later on this year, when I bring forward the Digital Fairness Act, it will address issues like addictive design. It will address some of the unfair personalization we see, where children are being targeted with advertisements based on their profile, for example. So we're seeking to address the potential harms that are being caused to children in the online environment.
9: And that's why it's
11: so important that we do talk to everybody. And as you say, you know, many parts of the big tech sector are none too pleased with the EU. So that's, I think, significant in the context of your earlier questions.
9: What about influencer content? Do you think more needs to be done there, so we're clear what is paid for and what is genuine opinion?
11: For sure. And while there is regulation in Ireland, that's not the case throughout the European Union. I think what is important is that the ordinary person, the consumer, knows if there is a commercial element to this post, if it is essentially a paid-for transaction. Other issues that I will be looking at include, you know, online subscription traps. We all sign up to free trial periods for different services.
9: You can't get out of them.
11: They roll on automatically into a permanent commitment. There's no obvious way of getting out of it. And sometimes you can spend a lot of time trying to navigate an exit. So making things like that much clearer, much simpler. I'm looking at issues around dynamic pricing. So in the event ticket sector, for example, we all know the high profile cases where people are queuing for hours. The ticket they thought was going to be €70, now €400. At a minimum, I believe there should be more information and transparency to the consumer that the ticket, you know, is ranging from €70 to €400. And if you're 2 hours into a queue, I think you should know that the ticket you're queuing for is now charging, selling at €300, for example.
9: Before you get to the checkout.
11: Basic pro-consumer measures that I think we should be implementing and which fall under my responsibility as Consumer Protection Commissioner.
9: And Minister Patrick O'Donovan has said this week that he is prepared to go it alone on the ban or restrictions on social media for under-16s. Can we do that as a member state?
11: A number of member states are already doing that and have introduced or announced legislation. I do think it's better that we have an EU-wide approach to this issue, and that's why, as I've said, come the summer, midsummer, there will be a decision by the European Commission on this issue.
9: Do you have a view on it?
11: I will await the final report from the expert panel because they will make recommendations to us. I'm not convinced how effective or how implementable a hard ban will be. We are trying to develop the toolbox.
9: Well, the Australian experience is that they just get, you know, under 16 just get past it.
11: Yeah, let's wait and see. And we are examining that model, and we have brought forward an EU age verification app that's now ready and complete. So one part of the question is, what is it that you want to do? And then the second part is, well, are you able to do it and how can you do it? So we have to make sure that we can answer the second part as well. But it could well be that the answer is in the area of more parental control, turning off certain settings by default, dealing with issues like infinite scrolling and so on. So we're looking at all of that. But one option is an actual age restriction. But we need to be sure that we can implement it, that it will actually work in practice.
9: Now, this democracy shield approach that you've launched to tackle disinformation and election interference, just for people listening, for all of us, does that mean a faster response to deep fakes, to last minute election?

0: We have a European Media Freedom Act. We have an anti-slaps directive, which is about making sure that strategic lawsuits designed to silence the media are not entertained, are not countenanced. But the Democracy Shield is taking, you know, quite a wide lens to all of this. It's about making sure fundamentally that we have free and fair elections in the European Union. And later on this morning, I'll meet with the Electoral Commission, Commissioner Toucan here in Dublin to discuss their work. The holding of elections is a national matter. It's a national competence. But we do bring the electoral authorities together to help them. We are going to produce guidance on AI in elections and also bring forward a recommendation on safety in politics, as well as investing in digital literacy.
1: Okay.
0: And we have a new EU centre now, which I have set up, which is about coordinating the good work that has been done around the EU to detect where there are orchestrated and coordinated campaigns of misinformation and disinformation, because we do see increasingly the use of hybrid attacks on the European
1: Union.
0: So
1: there's that at the extreme end, but people do get concerned about overreach when they hear this, you know, and whether we're veering into policing opinions. So how do you safeguard
0: we're
1: against
0: absolutely
1: that?
0: Absolutely not. In fact, freedom of expression is a fundamental right of every person in the European Union, and it must be protected. And of course, there are safeguards. You can't encroach into the area of hate speech or, you know, discriminating against people based on their profile and background and so on. But the right to express a strong opinion is absolutely sacrosanct and will be fully protected. So I will be ensuring that in no way does this effort encroach on that right or approach anything that looks like censorship.
1: Just before we finish, the EU presidency is coming to Ireland, of course, in July for 6 months. The commissioner says that we are ready from a security point of view. Are you satisfied with that, that Ireland is ready, that its security here will be proportionate and can deal with what's coming? Because we clearly are, and it's accepted, we will be a target once this presidency arrives here.
0: Undoubtedly, it will put the focus on Ireland holding the presidency of the Council of the European Union. I do have faith in the national authorities. Bear in mind that they are working very closely with the European Union, and there is extensive coordination in the preparations and the approach for the EU presidency. I would say overall, it's a fantastic opportunity for Ireland to showcase all that is good about the country. Ireland, without question, is an example of a country that has made, you know, great gains on the back of EU membership, and many other countries look to Ireland, and I've picked that up many times over the last year and a half. Ireland is seen as an exemplar, so it's a great opportunity for Ireland to put its best foot forward and to provide leadership for the European Union at a time when competitiveness, security and defence, our values such as democracy and other issues are to the fore.
1: All right, well, Commissioner McGrath, thank you very much for coming in. That's Michael McGrath. Still to come on the show this morning. Morning. Southampton boss could face a ban if the Saints are found guilty of Spygate. We'll have more on that next.
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14: 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Well, the story gripping the football world right now is Spygate. And for those who don't know, last Thursday, Championship side Middlesbrough spotted a spy recording their training session from afar ahead of the two legs of the playoff semi-final against Southampton. Now, despite being subsequently knocked out by Southampton on Tuesday night, Middlesbrough are pursuing a case with the English Football League to have their opponents expelled from the playoff final next weekend. And yesterday, the spy at the centre of this storm was identified. Well, to chat through all of this with me, I'm joined by John Bruin of The Guardian. Hello, John.
15: Hello, Claire. Good morning. How are you?
14: This is a great story, isn't it? Hiding behind a tree with his little camera.
15: It's fantastic stuff, isn't it? Subterfuge. We English love a spy story, don't we? You know, who's the most famous Englishman? Probably James Bond. Now, spying in football has gone on before. I do recall a story from the 1990 World Cup where Bobby Robson and Gary Lineker spotted a Cameroon spy was watching Gary Lineker take the penalties. Mm-hmm. So Bobby Robson advised Gary Lineker to put them in one direction. And then in the actual game, he put them in the other direction. So this, but there are rules on this now, and that follows from an incident back in 2019 when Leeds had a manager, an Argentinian manager, Marcelo Bielsa, who said that spying was quite common in Argentinian football. It happened all the time. But his he sent a missionary up to watch Derby County. This caused an enormous stink between the two clubs. There's still bad blood between them. Leeds were fined, and then the rules were introduced that you're not allowed to watch the opposition train within 72 hours. But this young man, William Salt, an intern, not even a full-time employee.
14: Oh, he's an intern.
15: Yes. And he's interned he's a resourceful young man, we could say that. And he was sent up to Middlesbrough. The initial reports were that he'd used high-tech recording equipment, which, you know, produced all sorts of images, but actually he was using an iPhone. And there was talks that he'd camouflaged himself in a bush, but actually he just changed his clothes, I think.
14: Will you talk us through that, like how exactly he was caught? Because that in itself is a great story.
15: Well, yeah, I believe that someone got onto him and he disappeared for a bit and then came out of a toilet and he changed his clothes. And then, of course, there is a photo of him with this iPhone. Now, the initial reports of camouflage had meant that a few Southampton fans wore camo gear during the actual game being played to mock Middlesbrough. Now, I suppose the joke's on the other side of the face right now. And the other thing is that perhaps young William Salt is not particularly resourceful because Steve Gibson, a long-time Middlesbrough owner, happens to own a hotel just near that training ground, and he went in and bought a coffee on his debit card, which of course identified him.
14: William.
15: He
14: needed some spy training before he took this job or took on this task. So what happens now? Because Middlesbrough want Southampton expelled on foot of this, don't they?
15: Yes, they do. Yeah. As a result of that, they're keeping training in the hope that this goes their way. There is a suggestion that a ruling will be made, if not today, then tomorrow, because the game's the playoff final, a game which is worth £200 million to the winning club, and even the losing club gets the gate receipts from that game. So it's pretty valuable, whichever way it's played out, is next Saturday. Now, Middlesbrough to Wembley is a hell of a distance, and it's all got to be arranged. It's a real problem for the EFL, but there's so much in football these days, and I've been at the game a long time. A lot appears to get played out in the law courts, doesn't it? Mm-hmm. And, you know, high profile lawyers getting involved. And, Middlesbrough's hope is that Southampton get expelled. Now, there was yesterday, Southampton released ticket details. Those details were suddenly pulled, which caused panic among the supporters that something might be afoot. There is a suggestion that Southampton had jumped the gun on reporting the tickets because Hull, who are the opponent that actually await these teams, hadn't released their tickets. But
14: So unconnected, but it looked sort of dodgy in the context of Spygate. We have a clip to listen to here after their Southampton's victory on Tuesday night. One reporter asked the boss, Tonda Eckert, if he was a cheat. Let's hear what happened.
7: Hi, Tonda. Are you a cheat?
16: Thank you very much.
7: Show some respect.
16: Show some respect, so we ask.
7: Thank you.
16: Yeah, well done.
14: Show some respect. But people are entitled to ask the question and have it answered, yes. You could say. But clearly there's a lot of sensitivity around this because there's an awful lot at stake.
15: Yes, I mean, that was a report from the Northern Echo who report in the Teesside region, which was Middlesbrough from. As so often in these, Tom De Ecker, who is the Southampton manager, is the guy asked to front this out. I've spoken to Tom De Ecker myself in press conferences, and he's from an analytical background. I would say he's more the sort of professor type. He's not a statesman. We're not talking to Jürgen. We're not talking Jürgen Klopp here. Mm-hmm. You know, he is very much. He's quite slow to deliver what he says, but he's a deep thinker on the game. The other week, we were talking to him. They were playing Derby in their final game of the season. He was talking about how the quality of the pitch at Derby and stuff, sort of stuff that you don't really get from many managers, you know, his level of analysis. Now, it appears, or the accusation is, that level of attention to detail has gone a bit too far and is breaking so the rules.
14: He likes to do the analysis. He likes all of the detail. And maybe he was making sure that he got all the detail by sending poor William out to hide behind the tree. Like, the other theory here is around Southampton is that they faced a massive, or that we saw an upturn in their form during the season, leading them into the playoffs. So there'll be other clubs now checking the canteen receipts to see if Will bought coffees there.
15: Well, quite, yeah. There is an accusation that other clubs have made. No one's gone public yet with that, as far as I know. But yes, football, we hear a lot about marginal gains. Hear about a lot of marginal gains in many other spheres. But and set pieces are a big part of particularly English football these days. And Southampton have had, since Tonda Eckert replaced Will Still back in November or so, have suddenly become very good at set-piece drills, went on this massive unbeaten run, actually took Pep Guardiola's Manchester City very close in an FA Cup semi-final, beat an Arsenal. And there are questions raised over how this miracle has happened, which, you know, if you'd have spoken just 2 weeks ago, you'd have said Tonda Eckert is one of the rising stars of the coaching game. Now there are suspicions over his methods.
14: Yeah, and that's fair to have suspicions around his methods. John, thanks so much for explaining it to us. John Bruin there from The Guardian. Still to come on the show this morning.
17: What people are struggling with is what Labour is about. People don't understand Keir Starmer. They don't know what he is. They don't know what he believes in. They don't know what his principles are.
14: We'll hear from Mick Lynch on the Starmer controversy a little later on. Up next, though, Ed Smith on the best goodbye songs.
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14: It is time to mix music and politics. We've been hearing all week how the political end is nigh for Britain's Prime Minister Keir Starmer. It hasn't happened yet, let me tell you, but more on that later. But to make sure that we're ready for all of this, Ed Smith is here from Go Loud to bring us through some of the best goodbye songs.
5: I suggested this, I think, to your producer, Dee, on Monday. I was fully expecting that by the time I came on to talk about goodbye songs. But he's hanging on.
14: He is hanging on. For now. Until when, I don't know.
5: We don't know. Maybe even during the segment he might go. But anyway, so goodbye songs, Claire.
14: Sad songs.
5: Sad songs, poignant songs. But you know, we all have them in our canons. Starting off 1967. I will say something controversial now for people out there. Hold on to your jambons. Because I feel that a lot of more songs that people are willing to admit by the Beatles are not very good, right? They have what I call their children's canon.
14: You're in so much trouble.
5: Oobla-dee, oobla-da is... It's a child song, and I would count the song we're going to start with on our little trip through goodbye tunes from 1967, a non-album single. They were very good for these as
14: Can
5: well.
14: Can I just stop you there for 1 second? The WhatsApp number, if you want to respond to that, is 087-1400-106.
5: Let it be stated that they changed music forever, the greatest of all, but they have a lot of dreadful songs. Anyway, so Magical Mystery Tour era, not maybe their most lauded era of music, but Paul McCartney, as was his wont, full of tunage, was sat at his piano and he said to his assistants, I'm going to say a word and you say the opposite. And he started plinking plonking onto the piano, and this happened, unfortunately. But this actually, to kind of further the controversy on this, the A side that was proposed for this single was going to be I Am the Walrus by John Lennon, a far superior tune. But no, McCartney won the war, much to John Lennon's fury. And out of this, we got this from 1967 from the Beatles, Hello Goodbye.

0: know nothing about music, right?
1: But it's
0: that's
1: catchy.
0: Fine. That's fine it's for me. What's wrong?
1: It's fine. It's just about fine. Oobla dee, oobla da to me, please. If I ever have to do a feature on this that features that song, I'm going to walk out of the studio.
0: Let's do that.
1: But the Beatles,
0: week.
1: The greatest of all time.
0: Let's do that.
1: So we're going to 1975 next. Speaking of children's songs, Paul Simon would sing a little tune to his little boy at that time, Harper, and he would sing just a rhyming tune. I think people maybe are guessing where we're going with this. A little how do you do, and he'd rhyme up these little things, and out of that came out one of the greatest songs from one of the most incredible canons of music of all time, Mr. Paul Simon's. So we're going back to 1975.
0: I'm glad you like this, because I think this is great.
1: This is wonderful, because what it is, it starts, the choruses on this versus the verses are, there's a lot of poignancy and sadness, and then he kicks into the kind of, into the chorus, and it's very jolly and kind of like, I'm grand! You're leaving. This is how you leave. So going 1975, of course, Paul Simon's brilliant. And this is very well known, of course, for the legendary Steve Gadd on drums here. He's military style drums on this, which he came up with in the corridor outside the studio while he's waiting to go in. I love those stories. Anyway, this is 50 Ways to Leave Your Lover, Paul Simon.

0: listen to me. All I could hear there was Steve's drums.
1: Oh, there's the drill.
0: Incredible.
1: Yeah, military. Yeah, it feels like a little march because he's marching out the door, I think. That's what they're going for there.
0: So now we're going to imagine when we hear this, this is Dolly giving it away. Yeah. But let's imagine Andy Burnham singing this to Keir Starmer sometime tomorrow.
1: In his thick Mancunian accent. So look, the story behind this, just as fascinating and brilliant as the song, Porter Wagoner was a big deal, a big wheel in the country music TV scene. There's a lot of country music television back in the 60s and 70s in America, and he had a TV show that was hugely popular. He took on this young ingenue, 18, 19 at the time, young Dolly Parton, as he took her under his wing. They developed a relationship beyond the cameras. What was happening then is Dolly Parton was so charismatic and so brilliant that she maybe kind of started taking some of the attention, some of the shine off Porter Wagoner's cowboy boots. He didn't like it, so he actually let her go from the show. And they couldn't. She said, "Look, I can't do this anymore. We're fighting the whole time. I've outgrown you. It's time to go." She wrote this song to say goodbye to him on the same day that she wrote Jolene.
0: She's incredible.
1: So we're going back to 1974. And a little interesting fact about this is that Elvis wanted to record this and release it. But Colonel Tom Parker, being Colonel Tom Parker, wanted 50%. And Dolly went, even at that age, at that stage of her career, went, no. And she held out.
0: Could we love her anymore?
1: She held out for the Bodyguard soundtrack and has made countless millions. Anyway, she's one of the greats. And here it is from 74. Heartbreak, I Will Always Love You.

0: Can't sing along to that either.
1: I can't. She's so
0: as
1: good.
0: Per our
1: she's
0: conversation
1: the greatest,
0: last
1: and
0: week.
1: I wish her all the best in her health struggles
0: very
1: at the moment.
0: High. Okay, now, messages coming in about the Beatles.
1: No.
0: Absolutely agree.
1: Oh.
0: The Beatles' early stuff was pop rock and not very good. Another one. Thank God someone finally spoke the truth about the Beatles. They're the favourite group of people who know nothing about music but wanted to be in the cool conversation in the kitchen at the student party, says Colin.
1: What I'm saying is...
0: Clarify.
1: The Beatles have more bad songs than people are willing to admit. Their good ones are great.
0: Yes, but some
1: but
0: awful
1: there are
0: stuff.
1: Some dreadful songs on those albums.
0: Another listener went to see Paul McCartney in the RDS about 20 years ago. The only song I didn't enjoy was Oh Bloody. However,
1: I was there.
0: The elderly man in front of me was dancing his shoulders to it.
1: It's a children's song, that's fine.
0: And
1: you know, it's like Yellow Submarine and all that.
0: I was never a Wings fan, this listener goes on to say, but I thoroughly enjoyed all of the songs that he did last night, apart from Oh Bloody.
1: I'm correct.
0: Okay, let's go back then to our goodbye songs.
1: 1996.
0: And we're going really into the cheese now, aren't we?
1: We're getting into funereal songs, I think. This has been the last song played at many a funeral over the many years it has been released. Andrea Bocelli, of course, this is actually released by him as a solo record. Didn't do particularly well. He teamed up there with Sarah Brightman. There's a boxing element to the success of this story. There's a very famous and well-known German boxer by the name of Henry Maske. It was his last fight, hugely popular at home and in and around Europe. He lost the fight, unfortunately, which added to the poignancy. And he gave a little speech in the ring. It's on YouTube. It's actually quite sad. He's quite emotional. And then he kind of says, thank you very much. I have really enjoyed my time. You are very good.
0: That was a really good effort there.
1: Say danke schön. And sorry. German listeners.
0: I'm getting in so much trouble here today.
1: They swell up with the time to say goodbye, and it actually is a very beautiful moment. But look, the original version of this, the Italian, is Con te partiro. Again, I'm offending any Italian listeners now, so I apologies for that. But that means I will go with you, but it didn't have the same ring to it as time to say goodbye. So since I'm going with you, actually, do you know what? You can go off. You can go yourself. So a typical Italian flight, like, no, it's okay, I'm going to come with you.
0: Totally confused. The boxing, the Germans, the Italians.
1: I've just added a lot of context.
0: What's going on?
1: But listen, let's just listen to it and have a little tear, a quiet tear to ourselves.

0: yeah, it kind of gave birth to the pop reform at the time.
1: Would you have it at your funeral?
0: No. I'd climb out. I would claw my way out. And you know what? I know what's going to happen. You'll be there and you'll play oobly-dee oobly-da.
1: I think I will, as the curtains close. You know.
0: You'll just hear this.
1: Bye-bye, Ed.
0: No!
1: No, he's back!
0: No!
1: Play the right song.
0: The Beatles.
1: Let him go.
0: So look, it's been nicely segued into our final goodbye song, 1997. This, for anyone that maybe feature this in their graduation, this would have been a very popular one for people leaving school. Has that kind of teen angsty feel to it. Of course, we're talking about Green Day, written by Billy Joe Armstrong. Actually, there's a bitterness to this. If you listen to hear the story here, you'll hear the bitterness then. I hope I don't ruin it for you. But Billy Joe Armstrong's girlfriend at the time was moving to Ecuador for an extended period. He was doing his best to be going, that's cool.
1: Mm-hmm.
0: I'm really happy for you. That's great. So he wrote this song and his real feelings, as is often the case
1: really
0: with men, he wasn't best pleased for it. He was in a right sulk about it. And he says, good riddance. I hope you have the time of your life. You know, go on, have a great time. Good riddance. I don't care. I'm fine. Clearly not, Billy. You've just written an entire song about it.
1: He didn't want to keep the relationship,
0: so
1: did he?
0: So this is what the song is based on. And this is, again, for many people out there, it's going to bring back many Leaving Cert memories as well. This is, of course, from 1997. Oh, just a little fact as well. If you hear the original recording of this, is on the album as well. He stops it twice, starts it twice, and they've left the F-bomb. He can't get the chords right at the beginning, and he goes F. And he does it again, he makes another mistake, and then he kicks into it in earnest. And decided, I think, rather nicely, to keep that in. So you hear that at the beginning. You won't hear it here, because he says the F word. But from 1997, this is Time of Your Life, Good Riddance.

0: they ever get back together or stay together? We don't know that, do we? I doubt it. Like,
1: I don't know how she would have reacted to hearing that in Ecuador when she touched down. She goes, oh, Billy wrote a song about you.
0: I feel about this, she would think. what's the connection to Seinfeld?
1: Seinfeld, yes. Any Seinfeld fans out there will know, of course, that this was used the series finale of Seinfeld in 1998, just a year after its release, watched by nigh on 76 million people.
0: Incredible.
1: That's when people watch television to that extent. So this has a really strong connection to one of the greatest sitcoms of all time. And I think it'll live forever. I hope I haven't ruined it for people by giving the kind of slightly small man bitterness undercurrent that gave it to us in the first place.
0: I hope I'm not going to ruin your day now with this message from a listener who says criticizing the Beatles is such a trend these days. Anyone who says they aren't great has no clue about music. Ed Smith, music expert.
1: They are one of the greatest, if arguably one of the greatest, most influential bands of all time.
0: You did say
1: who
0: that.
1: Also recorded some dreadful songs.
0: You did say. You said all of that. And Margaret says, if you were a child in the 60s, hearing the Beatles' Kid Pop on the radio was the first time you could think of radio as something other than the news. And I assume 100%. She's telling us that there was great joy there as well.
1: No, absolutely, 100%. Kid Pop, there you go.
0: Yeah, we might do Beatles appreciation morning the next time you're in. Ed, thanks so much. Ed Smith from Go Loud. Coming up to news.
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0: Still to come on the show, Wes Streeting seems poised to launch a leadership bid against Keir Starmer. Our expert will answer all of your planning questions, so do get them in. And we'll find out the very latest on the Murdoch murder conviction being overturned. But first, here's Eamon Torsney with the news.
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18: It's 10 o'clock in the morning. Talks aimed at resolving a pay dispute between ambulance workers and the HSE are getting underway at the Labour Court. SIPTU and Unite say their members are prepared to return to picket lines if they're not happy with the outcome of today's discussions. John McCamley from SIPTU arrived at the court in the last few minutes.
19: We're hopeful that the parties will arrive today without any preconditions. We all want to resolve this. We believe there's an easy solution to resolve this long-run dispute about the non-implementation of an independent report that's been sitting there for 6 years.
18: The EU Justice Commissioner says it's for Bertie Ahern to decide if he should apologise for comments he made about immigration. Fallout from the remarks, which were filmed without his knowledge while canvassing in Dublin, is continuing today. On the Claire Byrne Show here on News Talk, Commissioner Michael McGrath, who's a member of Fianna Fáil, had this to say when asked if Mr Ahern should say sorry.
20: I think it's for him, you know, it's not for me to call on somebody to apologise for what they have said. I think he has responded, but clearly it shouldn't have been said because it does run contrary to our values.
18: Donald Trump's hailed his initial talks with China's leader as great as he begins his two-day state visit to Beijing. The meeting at the country's Great Hall lasted 2 hours, double their intended duration. The pair are expected to discuss trade and the Iran conflict during the trip. Two out of three young people experience some level of discrimination. That's according to a new report from the ESRI, which finds young men experience higher levels of discrimination than young women. Dr. Helen Russell from the ESRI says it has very real consequences.
21: Those young people that have higher levels of discrimination across these experiences have worse physical health and worse mental health.
18: And guests on a norovirus-hit cruise ship that set sail from Belfast earlier this month have been cleared to disembark after it was held in France. More than 1,000 passengers on the Ambition have been held in Bordeaux after about 50 people fell ill. Many of those on board are Irish. That's it for now. More at 11.
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23: Good morning, I'm Cameron Hill. Rory McIlroy begins his quest for a seventh major title later today. The back-to-back Masters champion tees off his opening round at the PGA Championship at Aronimink at 20-2 Irish time. Shane Lowry is in the later groupings today and gets his campaign up and running just after 6:30. Tom McKibben is out on course at 20-1 with Padraig Harrington teeing off at around 1:25 in Pennsylvania. Dundee United defender Will Ferry has been called up to the Republic of Ireland squad. They're currently in Murcia for a training camp and take on Grenada in an international friendly this Saturday. Ferry's been given permission by his club to fly out today and he's set to take part in training later. And Southampton and Middlesbrough are waiting to see what action the English Football League takes over the spying controversy that has overshadowed their Championship playoff semi-final. Many back page pictures and name an analyst from the Hampshire club filming at the Borough training camp before their first leg last weekend. The Saints won that semi-final 2-1 on Tuesday, but they could be ejected from the playoffs depending on the EFL's findings. To hear live commentary of the League of Ireland every Friday, download the Go Loud app now.
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18: Will rain in many areas for a time before drier conditions with sunny spells develop. Highest temperatures 10 to 13 degrees. And now you're up to date on News Talk.
0: Eamon, thank you very much and you're welcome back to the programme. You're listening to the Claire Byrne Show on News Talk. Still to come over the next 2 hours, Donald Trump in China for talks, but will it be a success?
25: There are those who say this is maybe the biggest summit ever. They can never remember anything like it. But it's an honour to be with you. It's an honour to be your friend. And the relationship between China and the USA is going to be better than ever before.
0: Why is it that some of us can't find our keys when they're right under our noses? We'll be talking about a thing called inattentional blindness.
1: If I'm looking under the couch, I guarantee my mom's right behind me like, oh, what? What's under the couch, Joseph? Is it your keys? Did you lose your keys again?
0: President of the Irish Planning Institute, Gavin Lawler, will answer all your planning questions, so do get them into us now.
3: People don't like rules, and they don't like particularly fussy rules that, you know, where your application gets invalidated because you forgot to cross a T or dot an I.
0: And Connor Pope will be with us to talk about the holiday traps that you need to avoid. If you'd like to get in touch this morning, or indeed if you have a question for our planning expert, WhatsApp us now, 087 1400 106, or email clareburn@newstalk.com. Well, allies of Wes Streeting, the British Health Secretary, have said he is preparing to stand down amid deep frustration with the British Prime Minister Keir Starmer's leadership, and he could mount a formal challenge for the leadership as early as today. For more on this, I'm joined on the line by LBC reporter Henry Riley, and in a moment I'll speak to Mick Lynch, trade unionist. But first, Henry, to you. Little movement this morning, apart from what we hear about Angela Rayner now being cleared by revenue. So that clears the path for her somewhat, doesn't it?
4: Yes, exactly. Everything's happening, but nothing's happening. Okay. It's very much a waiting game. It's been quite bizarre, Claire. I mean, in the period of 24 hours, we had a King's speech. We had briefing that the health secretary was about to resign. We had Nigel Farage investigated by the Standards Commissioner for a £5 million gift that he was given. We have had this morning Angela Rayner cleared by HMRC. It really is all happening. Ultimately, we had this briefing yesterday from Wes Streeting, right at the very moment, by the way, as the King was about to deliver the priorities of the government, of which he is a member and a leading member as health secretary. So no doubt that's gone badly with Sir Keir Starmer's camp, to put it mildly. But his spokesperson yesterday, quite curiously, saying that the Prime Minister still has full confidence in Wes Streeting. However, Claire, that is often the kiss of death, because Keir Starmer had full confidence in Lord Mandelson, full confidence in Morgan McSweeney, full confidence in the now sacked Cabinet Secretary Chris Wormald, and all three of those were sacked within a few weeks of him making those remarks. So it really is a waiting game now. People waiting for Wes Streeting to formally declare, although interesting, some of his allies on the sort of media rounds this morning now suggesting that might not necessarily happen, because they're worried that he wouldn't have the support, and that if there was to be, and the way we talk about this is quite simplistic, isn't it? But if there was to be a sort of candidate on his left, i.e. Angela Rayner, they would win. And that's the worry among some of his allies.
0: And she could well be a candidate now, couldn't she?
4: She could. And I mean, this has been a real albatross around her neck, this HMRC investigation. And despite the fact that going on, I mean, Keir Starmer did say relatively recently, even though she hadn't been cleared at that point, that he wants to see her return to the cabinet table. There's an awful lot of love in the Labour Party for Angela Rayner. The question mark around some, though, is whether that would translate to the country. And ultimately, just to remind your listeners, the sort of bare bones of the story was that she had a £800,000 home in Brighton. She didn't declare it as her second home because she has a complex arrangement, because her son has learning difficulties, and so it was in a trust, and she didn't quite know that she had to declare it as her second home because of those complex living arrangements. Ultimately, she took it to a lawyer. The lawyer said, you actually owe £40,000 worth of council tax, which she's now paid. But ultimately, she's been cleared as well. So the path is clear for her. And speaking with The Guardian and ITV today, ruling out any sort of deal with Andy Burnham, which was much spoken about over the last few days.
0: Yeah, the smart money was on her supporting Andy Burnham. But if Andy Burnham throws his hat into the race, it slows the whole thing down potentially. And I don't see how he can enter that race if you have people who have seats and who can run. I mean, he's got a long road to go before he can say, yep, I can be leader of this party.
4: Oh, absolutely. I mean, he, as you said, he's not even an MP. And the last time he tried to be an MP was in a recent by-election we had in his sort of broad area in Greater Manchester, in Gorton and Denton. And he wasn't even selected because he was effectively blocked from getting onto the ballot paper. And he's been away from Westminster for some time. And I think his stock has risen. He I mean, some say that he abandoned the Jeremy Corbyn days. Others say that he was sort of diverting his attention elsewhere. But undeniably, his poll ratings are very good. Absolutely. Whether he really has the Midas touch that those sort of supporters of his really think, it sort of remains to be seen. But he has a high stock, but ultimately, I mean, there were sources close to Andy Burnham briefing, I mean, me and a few other outlets, that there was an MP who is willing to stand aside and let Andy Burnham take their seat. So you presume that could be on the cards, but ultimately, I mean, a by-election, you've got to wait a few months for that to even be declared, for the writ to be issued in Parliament. It's all very messy. And of course, Claire, there's no guarantee Labour would win. Because,
0: yeah, you'd have Farage would be in like Flynn to try and sort of run the next general election in that by-election.
4: Absolutely. And I mean, previously, people have compared Manchester electorally to sort of North Korea because of the success of Andy Burnham's Labour Party there. But ultimately, there are no sure bets nowadays, as Hannah Spencer of the Green Party showed in that Gorton and Denton by-election in his backyard. So he wants to be an MP, clearly. But, I mean, it's not going to happen for a few months. And the smart money is questioning whether Keir Starmer can even stay in for a few more months.
0: Now, this guy, Al Carnes, who Sky are reporting will throw his hat into the ring, will join the leadership race. He's only been a Labour MP since 2024, a former Royal Marine. Why would he be a candidate? Or I mean, is it crazy to think that he could do well in any leadership race?
4: I mean, he's relatively unknown. There does seem to be this mild obsession with him in the Labour Parliamentary Party because ultimately I think he is the most decorated in terms of military member of parliament there is. I mean, he was a colonel, he was in the Royal Marines, he was in the war in Afghanistan, and he's, I mean, his military career is distinguished. Mentioned in dispatches, military cross. I mean, I think he even sort of set off on some feats that I couldn't achieve when he was on parliamentary recess, climbing mountains for charity and all sorts. So he's certainly a very skilled, unique character, but I mean, he's relatively unchallenged. As you say, he's been the MP for Birmingham Selly Oak for not even 2 years. He wasn't even party political, we understand, before he joined the Labour Party. He was actually an advisor to three Conservative defence secretaries before that. He was the Veterans Minister. He's now the Armed Forces Minister. He does impress, don't get me wrong, when he's on the media round. People are often sort of, left open-mouthed and just listening. He doesn't sort of get necessarily a lot of scrutiny because he's been in a role that he's very much suited to.
0: He's shiny. He's shiny and new and impressive, but probably, shooting for the stars a little too early, perhaps.
4: I think that's right. Mm-hmm. And, I mean, his ally is saying this morning that, I mean, something along the lines of if there's a gunfight, he's used to those sort of things as a military man. I mean, it's all getting slightly Game of Thrones ridiculous here, to be brutally honest, Claire.
0: It sounds like it. Henry, thanks so much for bringing us up to speed with all of that. Mick Lynch, listening to all of that, former trade unionist, of course. Hello, Mick.
6: Good morning.
0: What do you make of it all?
6: Well, it's a bit of a mess, and it has been a mess for a while. But it's more of a mess, I think, because people don't seem to have got their ducks in a row, as they say. To sort out whether they can actually get into the race. So, I mean, Henry summed it up very well there. Andy Burnham was seen as a sort of shining light of what's called the soft left in the Labour Party, but he's a bloke who's stuck in the car park while the race is about to get underway.
0: Yeah, it does feel a bit like that, doesn't it?
6: Trying to get in.
0: Yeah.
6: So it's all a bit confusing. People think that Wes Streeting should have declared by now and, thrown his hand in. But the longer he waits, the less credibility he has. I'm assuming that he will go ahead with that today. If he doesn't, I think he'll have a credibility problem. But there are also other people that weren't mentioned. The Home Secretary, Shabana Mahmood, is seen as a sort of representative of sort of hardline Blue Labour. There's this new concept of Blue Labour, working class, socially conservative, but economically left-wing faction in the party. Mm-hmm. And then Ed Miliband, who was former leader a few years ago, could come into it. And, of course, Keir Starmer himself will be able to run. He'll be automatically on the ballot paper if there is a contest. And it's not, it's not out of the realms of possibilities that, due to the voting system, which is a preference system where you you know, you pick your candidates 1, 2, 3, 4, he could pick up other preferences and come through, similar to the system in Ireland, he could come through on the second or third round. So it's all to play for. And in the meantime, somebody's got to be running the country, supposedly.
0: Well, Andy Burnham, we hear, has dropped out of a regular radio appearance that he has. He was due to appear in a radio phone-in show, as he always does. As you said, he might be in the car park or outside the nightclub still, but he must be up to something. He must be trying to pay his money to get in, because he's up to something.
6: The first thing he's got to do is get a seat. And as was mentioned, there's talk of him. He's obviously a dynamic person in the northwest of England, in the Manchester and Liverpool region. And he's well known in both of those cities. And some of those were safe Labour seats, very, very safe. But you've got to persuade somebody to stand down and give up their career as a politician on your behalf. And then Keir Starmer is in control, because he can say whether Andy Burnham can stand as a Labour candidate. And then he's got to go and win it. And the weird thing would be, all of these other candidates would have to say, I support Andy Burnham in this election, because he is the official Labour candidate.
0: Of course.
6: And then he's going to try and defeat them in a secondary election. But
0: messy.
6: The feasibility of that happening over a period of 2 or 3 months is quite remote, I think. So we'll have to see how that plays out.
0: And I was watching you on Sky the other night on Cathy Newman's programme, and it seemed to me that you were agnostic over who should take over, as long as it wasn't Keir Starmer, because you believe that he hasn't defined what Labour is, that people are very confused about what the Labour stands for under him. Is that right?
6: Well, Keir Starmer stood on the one-word manifesto, as they called it, change. And what people aren't feeling is a change or an improvement. So what isn't happening in these sort of demi-hustings that people are doing now with these briefings to journalists, nobody's setting out, you know, the five key things they would do. What would they actually do about housing? What would they do about employment? What would they do about the economy? What would they do about public spending? Nobody's put out a mini-manifesto. And if it's just about, you know, I like this person, but I don't like that person, or he's not dynamic enough, it could be that we have a fairly stale contest, because they're all stuck with the spending limits that Labour declared before the election, which were the ones that the Tories had. And that's put them in a straitjacket of not being able to dole out the cash in certain regions or in certain sectors of the economy to make people feel better. So it could be a fairly stale debate if somebody doesn't do something radical.
0: Mick, given that Angela Rayner has been freed of the shackles of the taxman as of this morning, she seems to be that person who has that kind of energy. And if we remember her in the last campaign and in the early days of this government, before I think the tensions between her and Keir Starmer became apparent, she really sort of embodied what that change was. Do you agree?
6: Yeah, and I think many people on the left of the party and the centre of the party would support Angela Rayner. She's got a lot of appeal. Her backstory is very strong. She was a young single mother from a council estate who left school at 16 and brought herself up and came through the union, the trade union movement, as a shop steward to become a leading politician and a deputy prime minister. And she was done in, frankly, I believe, by some people inside the Labour Party who didn't like that kind of story and somebody from that background coming to the fore rather than a more familiar professional politician, even though that's what she is now. So, you know, I think that the hand of Morgan McSweeney and Mandelson were behind the leaking of that story, which ultimately the tax story, that's my belief, because that news had to come from within the Labour Party, I believe. And the same with another leading woman that was the transport secretary, was put out of her position from the soft left. So this has been going on for quite a while since Starmer came to power. But now that Mandelson and McSweeney aren't there, I think the shackles are off and people are able to come out and say, I'm opposed to this and I want to have a change of direction. So we'll have to see, but people have to put their cards on the table fairly soon and say, look, I'm in, and let the race start. Otherwise, we'll just be in this sort of phony war.
0: I know, it's a bizarre situation, but I just mean that given that she has now settled the issue with revenue, that now might be the time. But I see even in that interview she did with The Guardian and ITN, she said she was open to running for the leadership, but that she wouldn't trigger a contest, which
6: which means you could take part as a voter or take part as a candidate. So people are hedging their bets. There must be an awful lot of WhatsApp groups and all sorts of phone calls going on down in Westminster to all these people. One, trying to get people to stand aside. You have to get, I think it's 81 MPs to nominate you on a nomination paper. Mm-hmm. And there are 405 Labour MPs, which is an enormous amount. So there's a lot of phoning around to do. And it could be there is a scenario where people may not get the backing, and some people say, look, we're not happy with this. We might just have to carry on with Keir Starmer, which will make him a bit of a winged bird, really, and we'll have to see how he gets on with that. But the verdict of the people last week was they don't want Keir Starmer. They want a change. And if Labour can't even manage to deliver that change, they'll be in real problems. But it's very serious. They have to get their act together. Otherwise, we'll have the prospect of Labour collapsing, and there's a very strong possibility of a reform government, a nationalist government on a very right-wing agenda, which will do severe damage to this country, I think, and to all the communities that are in it.
0: Mick, great to talk to you. Thank you very much for joining us this morning. Mick Lynch there, former trade unionist, still to come on the show this morning.
7: I'm innocent. I would never hurt my wife, Maggie, and I would never hurt my son, Paw.
0: The court overturns Alex Murdoch's murder convictions. Remember that Netflix documentary. We'll have more on that a little later. Up next, though, why can't we never find our keys or our phone when often they're right in front of our eyes? We'll find out.
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10: 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Have you ever not been able to see something that is right in front of you? Maybe it's your keys or your phone or a pair of shoes or all three when you're desperately trying to get out the door. So why does it happen? Why do things remain hidden in plain sight? I'm joined by Dr. Anne Kyo, who's Principal Clinical Psychologist. You're welcome to the programme.
11: Thank you, Claire.
10: Why is it that we can't see things that we're looking for when it is literally right in front of us?
11: It's such an interesting phenomenon. I think most people have experienced this. And why it happens, really, I suppose we assume that the eyes see everything and that sight is passive. However, the brain receives so much sensory information every second that we're walking around that our attention or awareness acts like a filter. So your attention or awareness is not focused on those three things, as you said, that you were looking for, even though you're looking for them. It's distracted. Maybe you're stressed, running late for something. If we took in all the information we see, we'd be overloaded. So the brain is selective. It picks what it looks at and kind of carefully curates that for us. So our attention determines our reality. So you have the experience of, people have had it, I'm sure, where you're checking your fridge for something 3 times and you realize eventually it's there. Or you realize you're looking for your glasses, but they're actually on your head. And they're great examples because your sensory information, so your body does know your glasses are on your head. You can feel them against your, you know, against your head, literally. But you're not focused on that. You're too busy.

0: busy with the idea that you're going to see them through your eyes. So you're looking around, trying to find them, and your attention or your awareness has come away from the feeling of them on your head, if that makes sense.
1: Uh-huh. So if I'm looking for my pen, which is, I can see now it's in front of me, but if I come in mm-hmm. here and I'm looking for that pen, have I told my brain, you can expect to see the pen on the desk, but if the pen is on a chair, I can't see it because I'm not ready for that?
0: Well, exactly. So your brain creates an expectation of where something should be. And if it doesn't match your prediction through your eyes, the brain can literally overlook it. So you could be actually looking at the pen, but not seeing it because you expected it to be on the table, not the chair. So we think like your eyes should just take in the facts, but what you thought would happen influences what you see, mm-hmm. which is not what people think happens.
1: So this is called unintentional blindness, is it?
0: Yeah, inattentional blindness.
1: Inattentional blindness.
0: Yeah. You're blind where your attention is not focused. So there's a great example people have probably seen online.
1: No, it's just really contradictory before we get to the example, yeah. because if yeah. I'm looking for my keys, my attention is on my keys, right? That's yeah. where everything is focused. I need to get out of the house and need to find the keys.
0: Exactly. So stress, the getting out of the house is a perfect example. So stress, the stress of having to get out of the house narrows your attention. So you are more anxious, more rushed, more kind of flustered, and your brain becomes more selective and less flexible. So while you're thinking keys, keys, keys, it is, if you like, distracted by that, the pressure. Mm-hmm. So it shortcuts and then it does a prediction. So you'll keep seeing them where you thought they should be. It won't actually, but they're not there. And then your brain can't refocus on where they might actually be. Or it could look past them if they're placed somewhere else and not necessarily pick up that visual information because maybe you're a bit distressed because you're late.
1: So we need to take the stress out of the situation and we'll probably find the thing that we're looking for quicker.
0: Well, which is often impossible. So what you end up doing in that situation is asking someone else to look, and then you feel like quite an idiot because they find them instantly because they just come along to look for that thing. They're not influenced by how your brain is, you know, short-circuiting or feeling at the time, which is, you know, can be silly because mm-hmm. they think that they were right in front of you the whole time, and you think, oh my God, I have to go now, you know.
1: A listener says, what about when the thing you want is where it should be, but you still can't see it? Does that happen?
0: It absolutely happens. And people, like, that's when something's in the fridge, but you check the fridge three times and you didn't see that it was in there.
1: Mm-hmm.
0: So you're not, I think the example would be, you're not taking in everything in that fridge in one go. If you open it and look for 10 seconds, you're taking in what your brain focuses on, even though, say, you're looking for the butter in the fridge. You're sort of overwhelmed possibly with other things in the fridge or a thought about something earlier or something else to come. There's lots happening in the brain. So it doesn't actively perceive the butter because even though you're looking for it, it's distracted elsewhere.
1: We're all too busy all of the time. Is this related as well to walking into a room for something and by the time you get into the room, you've forgotten what the thing is you're looking for?
0: Absolutely. And most people have that, or you head upstairs, the same thing. One of the features about that one is that crossing a doorway, so like changing location, if you like, in your house, changes the context in your brain. So the map in your brain has to shift. And then with that map shift, you lose what you were coming for. So people will walk back. They always say, retrace your steps. Down you go back to the other room and you realize, hang on, that's exactly what I was looking for. So the cue kicks off again.
1: Mm-hmm.
0: It could be a matter of seconds for all that happening.
1: Because we often feel that we are losing it, you know, or there is something seriously wrong if we have forgotten within seconds what the thing was that we were looking for. There are some studies that suggest that women on average perform better in cluttered environments when they're looking for items. Men perform better in tasks involving spatial visualization or mental rotation. Do you agree with that?
0: It's not so gender specific. I mean, people know their own experience, but we have plenty of women who are also good at things that people would say the other men are good at. And likewise, so there are lots of stereotypes around gender and visual processing. The actual differences are quite small, but we're culturally accustomed to kind of expect that. So maybe women get more practice at one thing, men get more practice at the other. They're more familiar.
1: Mm-hmm.
0: Now, we'll all know someone who's really good at finding things, and we'll all know someone who's really good at reverse parking, if you like, if that's a visuospatial task. But we sort of always, maybe the men in either role or the women in either role stand out. So we kind of overly have a bias towards kind of culturally what we think would be more appropriate. So the difference is actually quite small.
1: I have a child in my house who is brilliant at finding things. So I find myself not worrying about losing things or not being able to find the keys because I have somebody on hand who knows where everybody's stuff is all of the time. And I'd highly recommend it, Anne.
0: Yeah, no, it is. It's absolutely fabulous. I have one of them in my house. But and they get called. So what you're talking about there is visual discrimination, visual processing. So if you gave them a Where's Wally, we'll say, they can see quicker. They discriminate faster. Other people are totally kind of in a disarray about all the different things they're taking in a picture. So they're fabulous to have around. We also probably have a good reverse Parker, you know, like different visuospatial strengths people have them. It's not so gendered. It's just, I think we should celebrate whoever's good at whatever.
1: Yeah, and we need them all. And thanks very much for being with us. That's Dr. Anne Keogh, who is a principal clinical psychologist. And we welcome your texts on that too. WhatsApp us this morning, 087 1400 106. President Xi Jinping has called for China and the United States to be partners, not rivals, in talks with President Donald Trump. Those talks lasted for 2 hours. I'm joined now by Amy Hawkins, the Guardian senior China correspondent in Beijing. Amy, thank you very much for being with us. Have we heard anything so far about how those talks went?
2: Hi, yeah. I mean, the talks lasted a lot longer than planned. I think they were scheduled to be just over an hour and they went on for two. So some people may read positive signs into that. According to the Chinese government readout, Taiwan was very high on the agenda, with Xi Jinping warning Trump that there would be conflicts over Taiwan if the two sides couldn't get to an agreement. But yeah, other than that, we're still waiting to see the kind of precise details of what was discussed.
1: I saw some commentary this morning expressing surprise or interest in the fact that Iran didn't feature as much as might be expected.
2: Yeah, well, that's according to the Chinese government's readout. And, you know, they said two sides discussed the Middle East, Ukraine, the Korean Peninsula. And, you know, China is quite keen to make the Iran issue not dominate these talks when there's plenty of other things that they want to discuss with America as well.
1: Mm-hmm. And what did we hear about the discussions in relation to Taiwan? And do we know what the American response to the Chinese position was?
2: So the Americans have said, you know, in the lead up to the summit, that they didn't expect any big movement on the American position on Taiwan, whether in terms of the language used around Taiwan or indeed regarding arms sales to Taiwan. So I wouldn't expect any major concessions from the US side on whatever Beijing is pushing for. But it's certainly, I expect it to come up, you know, more than once in these days of talks.
1: A real topic of conversation, of course, is the fact that there are so many tech bosses traveling with Donald Trump and the American delegation. You've got Elon Musk there, NVIDIA's Jensen Huang, and many others, up to 27 in total. What do we read into that? What is the reason for it?
2: I missed part of that. Did you say about the tech bosses?
1: That's right. And the reason for them traveling with him.
2: Right. Well, I mean, Trump is looking to kind of set up what he calls a board of trades to this China, and is seeking kind of more Chinese investment and more deals. And I think bringing these business leaders with him shows how much he's focused on kind of signing commercial and business deals on this trip, as well as getting somewhere on the political issues.
1: But I know that people have asked questions about what this says about the tech industry, their closeness to Donald Trump, to the American administration, and then whether we will have a new alliance on tech and the internet and regulation, which is based really and focused on China, the United States, and the tech industry themselves.
2: Yeah, I mean, it could well be, obviously, China and the US are the two leading superpowers when it comes to AI. And some people have described it as a competition. Other people have said it's more an area in which the two countries should collaborate, given the extent to which AI is going to determine the future of humanity around the world. But certainly, I think, you know, you could see the rules being written in forums like this, as well as by tech bosses in Silicon Valley.
1: And both the American president and the Chinese president saying, you know, we should be allies. We're both very powerful. We're very, very strong, but we should work together. Is anybody taking that seriously? Does anybody think that after this meeting, the United States and China won't be bitter rivals?
2: I mean, the Chinese side definitely wants to kind of push more to a position of stability, and it's expected that there might be up to 4 meetings between Trump and Xi this year. So this meeting is really about kind of laying the groundwork for that. And, you know, I think America and China are always going to have their differences, but at least on the Chinese side, there's a kind of push for the two sides to find areas in which they can collaborate as well.
1: Okay. Well, Amy, thank you very much for your time from Beijing this morning, and apologies to our listeners for the drop-off in the line, but it was good to hear from Amy Hawkins, The Guardian's senior China correspondent. Still to come on The Claire Byrne Show this morning, our expert is going to answer all of your planning questions next.
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4: 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Aviva is on the ball with all calls answered in under a minute.
3: This is News Talk.
1: So we covered this topic last month, but we got such a massive reaction from listeners that we wanted to come back to it. So the president of the Irish Planning Institute, Gavin Lawler, is back here in the studio to talk about planning permission. Gavin, great to have you back.
14: Thanks very much, Claire. Great to be here.
1: Loads of questions on this coming in. And one that you pointed out to me there when you came in was this issue that people have or question around opening or widening the opening to their front garden. So I'll just bring you this question. We live in an estate, our front garden wall is very old and it's going to fall down, so we want to rebuild it. But can we move the pillar to widen the opening without planning? What's the answer?
14: The simple answer in terms of the widening of the entrance is no. They can rebuild the wall, like for like, same height, same materials, not a problem. The reason that planning doesn't allow you to widen entrances is because then potentially you have two cars and there's potential for car accidents or unsafe traffic conditions. So that's why they want you to bring it into planning to check that in that particular circumstance that everything's okay. So for example, if your house was onto a corner, then there might be two different car movements that might not be able to see you reversing out. And that would need to be properly assessed. You could be in at the end of a cul-de-sac, it might not be a problem, but it needs to be assessed.
1: Mm-hmm. But even if you are on a private lane?
14: Even if you're on a in a housing estate, for example.
1: Yeah.
14: Yes, still the
1: you
14: same.
1: You still have to apply for planning permission.
14: If the road is open to the public, if it's a privately owned lane, no, you can then widen your entrance. But if it's a public road, if it's accessible by the public, then, and the road is wider than 4 meters, then, which most housing estates are, then you can't widen your entrance. If the public road is less than 4 meters, you can.
1: Right. Okay. Well, that's useful because we've a few in on that. Now, this is a long one, but let's go through it. Neighbor semi, three-bed semi was recently sold. The new owner has advertised it online as student lets. They've added stud walls, ensuite bathrooms to make it an eight-bedroom property with twin or triple beds in most of the rooms. We've seen a video tour of the property online on a student letting site. At no point was there any sign seeking planning permission put at the front of the house. I can find no planning application on the local council site. I believe they've done this conversion without permission and they haven't met the building regulation standards for a multi-let property. There are 17 beds to rent inside. What can we do about it?
14: So first things first, there's two different issues there. One is building regulation, the other one is planning. Building regulation is separate from planning. And people shouldn't mix the two up. That's not saying it's any less important. But in terms of planning, they absolutely need planning permission to do that, the people who own the house. And if they haven't secured planning permission, it's very easy to check that. You can go onto the council's website, go into their planning portal and look on a map, find the house on the map, click on it. And if there's any planning history, you'll see it there and you can read the planning documents and see whether they did or did not get planning permission. If there's no evidence of any planning history, the correct thing to do then is write into the enforcement section, into the council, and make an official complaint. Councils don't go out looking for planning problems. They tend to react when people make it known to them that there's an issue. And so that's very simple. It seems like all the evidence is there. It's online. They simply point to it. It's very simple. Most planning authorities just equates to filling out a form and making the submission into the mm-hmm. planning authority, and they'll take it from there.
1: And how quickly is that responded to?
14: Generally, unfortunately, like everything else in planning, the enforcement departments are inundated and in different authorities have different resourcing. There's a legal requirement for them to act within 6 months of a complaint. And generally speaking, it can take up to that before they go and have a look, do the investigations. And the next step, some planning authorities will immediately send out a warning letter if they believe that the issue is of significance. Mm-hmm. And that's just writing to the property owner saying, we have a complaint, we believe you've done something wrong, please make a change.
1: But if there is a potential breach of the building regulations, is there another way for that neighbour to go at this?
14: You can. You can go to the building regulations authority and you can go and speak to them. But that won't be as necessarily as quick, if you get me.
1: Oh my
14: goodness. Fire officer is another good way to do it. If they believe that there's a fire issue, mm-hmm. they can make a complaint to the fire officer. That the fire officer has significant powers to stop something happening.
1: Right, that might be another way to cut that if you're looking for to move at pace.
14: Yeah.
1: Do you need planning permission for an electric charger if you don't have a driveway? I know the Irish Times, I think it was, covered this last weekend. People are having huge issues with this, aren't they?
14: It depends on where you want to put it, but if it's on your demised area, and you can put the charger in what I mean by demised area, if you have a front garden, it's your property, then you can put one on a post inside your property.
1: Work away.
14: Within reason, there are certain restraints on that. But if it's across the road, for example, And I do. I know there was an issue in prime time in relation to this in terms of car parking and where do electric car parking stands go.
1: Mm-hmm.
14: No. And there are moves afoot to change this, to put in within LAMP standards, to put in car charging points in housing estates. So it will change, unfortunately not very quickly, but it will change in due course.
1: Right, but if you're going to bring the charger out from your garden over and above or on the ground on the footpath set, you can't do that.
14: You cannot do that, no. And,
1: okay.
14: And people should be very, very careful about, again, going onto the footpath and onto the road, because legally, that's the council's. If it's the council is taken in charge, it's council-owned land, and you then need a road opening license. And you can be prosecuted under the Roads Act for interfering with the road.
1: Be careful. All right. If a planning enforcement complaint is not upheld by a local county council, is there an avenue to complain to on Comisión Pleanála, where the Comisión have granted that planning permission subject to conditions?
14: No.
1: Is there any oversight of a county council by on Comisión Pleanála to enforce planning, given the council initially granted the planning without these same conditions in the first place?
14: No, that's not the commission's role. The commission's role is to act as a court of appeal, in effect, to a planning application.
1: Mm-hmm.
14: So the oversight comes from the Office of the Planning Regulator. They do have an oversight, but they won't look at it at specific cases. They don't deal with individual complaints. They look at if there's a trend occurring or if there's an issue in relation to that. What I should say, and this is maybe unhelpful to people in terms of the cost, but there is a mechanism that if you're a concerned citizen, you've raised a complaint against something that's unauthorised, you believe it's incorrect, there is an avenue open to you in the courts called Section 160 of the Planning and Development Act. It's going to change in the new acts, but it's known as a planning injunction. And you can go and seek your own legal advice and you can take your own court injunction to stop them doing something that you believe is an unauthorised.
1: Mm-hmm.
14: You don't have to rely on the council.
1: But you're into cost there.
14: You are into cost.
1: Significant
14: if you lose.
1: This listener bought a mid-terrace house. The reason I bought it was because it has disabled facilities in the downstairs extension. I've just found out that it didn't have planning permission for that extension, which has been in place for over 20 years. I don't have the 25 square metres to seek retention. What do I do?
14: I'm slightly confused by this question because the 25 square metres relates to the exemption. So in the 2000 Act or 2001 regulations, you're entitled to put on a 40 square metre extension onto your house, so long as the back garden that you're left with is 25 square metres or more. So what it would appear is that they can't claim the exemption because after the extension...
1: they don't have this 25 square metres left.
14: So then just simply apply for retention permission. I doubt in the circumstances, given what the extension is facilitating... i.e.
1: A wheelchair user,
14: what we would know in the building regulations, Part M compliance. It's an older property that needed to be converted for somebody with mobility issues. I very much doubt that's going to be refused.
1: Okay. We're a group of mobile homeowners in a self-owned mobile home park in Wexford. Lovely. A few of the mobile homeowners wish to mount solar panels on the roofs. We've received confirmation from the council that mobile homes are not covered by the domestic exemption for planning for solar panels, so we're considering a Section 5 exemption request. This would be preferable to having to apply for planning permission each time someone wishes to mount solar panels. Is there anything we can do to improve the likelihood of a positive response?
14: So I would suggest that they do put in a planning application that covers all of the mobile homes. Get all the mobile homeowners together to get a consent with an option to put them on or not, as the case may be. And ask for the planning permission for the duration to be 10 years. That way you have 10 years for any of them, any of the homeowners that are included in the application to put on the solar panels or not. It's the simplest way around it. It's probably the cheapest way around it as well. You do one application that covers a number of users
1: together. And you can all go ahead then and get your panels in. This one, our neighbours recently sold their house to the HSE. It's a private house in a private rural housing estate. No planning required, apparently. We have no idea what its new use is going to be. Surely they should require planning, or do we have to accept whatever use they have for it?
14: So there is a specific provision in the Planning Acts that allows you to convert a residential property into a care facility. There's limited use of it. Off the top of my head, I think it's seven people who need care and one full-time carer. So the idea is that it's not meant to be an intensive use, but it can be used for those purposes.
1: So they wouldn't need a planning.
14: So long
1: change.
14: As they stay within the planning exemption, they don't need planning permission. And unfortunately, if you're a neighbour, you don't have any say in that.
1: Mm-hmm. With all of these things, just from listening to you, Gavin, it seems the wisest thing to do if you have a question mark over whether I need planning or not is to go and check.
14: Absolutely. And it can be very difficult to get that answer, unfortunately, with planning authorities, because the planners that are in there are very, very busy. A lot of this information is available online at Citizens Advice. They have some very, very good, the Citizens Advice website has some very, very good information. Kildare County Council have a good guidance in terms of what you can do with your house. There are a lot of resources online. The Office of the Planning Regulator have a very good guidebook. But some of the stuff, particularly some of the questions you've asked me here today, are very nuanced. And only somebody who would be a planning consultant or a town planner working in a local authority or an inspector in the commission would actually have the answers to those. And some of them sometimes can be even trickier than that. Again, there can be very, very nuanced.
1: Mm, once you get into the detail of it, the answer changes.
14: Absolutely.
1: More coming in on whether they can expand the entrance. You have to get planning permission.
14: You do. Unfortunately, if it's your driveway, if it's your entrance and there's two piers and you want to widen that, there's an express de-exemption. So the way the planning acts work, the acts allow for the regulations to list out a number of exemptions. Everything else requires planning permission. And then within the act as well, there's a list of what they call de-exemptions. No matter, even if you're in that list, if certain circumstances apply, you're not exempt. One of those de-exemptions is for road safety. And it says you can't widen an entrance onto a public road that's wider than 4 meters. If you do that, you need planning permission.
1: Okay, what about the timeline on the planning permission once it's granted? Because we know with escalating costs, people's budgets changing at the moment, that they mightn't have the money to do it right now. How long do you get?
14: You get 5 years unless you've applied for more. You can apply for more. And I would always strongly advise people when they are actually applying for planning permission, if you're uncertain, look for a longer duration. You know, you can get a longer duration. And there's no limit on the maximum duration. It is up to the planning authority, the duration that they grant you. So if you ask for 20 years, they might only give you five. Mm-hmm. But 5 years is the minimum, and you can extend that. There are provisions in the Act that allow you to extend it.
1: I have a really quick one that I want you to answer for me. It's from Paul, who has planning permission for a garage and an office at the house, but hasn't built it yet. I'd like to turn this into a granny flat. He wants to know, should I build it and then look for the planning to be upgraded or start the process all over again? The structure won't change, just the use of the building.
14: Well, it's one and the same thing. So if he wants to change it from what he's got planning permission into something else, he needs planning permission. So whether he does that before he commences construction or after he commences construction, before he uses it, he needs his planning permission.
1: Mm-hmm. So you're going to be asked the same questions?
14: You are, yeah. So it doesn't matter if you've built it as an office and a garage and then convert it into a granny flat. The thing is, just if there's uncertainty, go in and make an appointment to go in and speak to the planning staff and ask them what they need.
1: Gavin, thank you so much. You've taken so many questions on the fly there, so we really appreciate it. Gavin Lawler, President of the Irish Planning Institute.
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1: 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But first, here's Alex Rowley with the news.
3: Across Ireland. 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This is News Talk.
27: It's 11 o'clock. Good morning. Talks aimed at resolving a pay dispute between ambulance workers and the HSE are getting underway at the Labour Court. SIPTU and Unite say their members are prepared to return to picket lines if they're not happy with the outcome of today's discussions. John McCambly from SIPTU arrived at the court in the last hour.
28: We're hopeful that the parties will arrive today without any preconditions. We all want to resolve this. We believe there's an easy solution to resolve this long-run dispute about the non-implementation of an independent report that's been sitting there for 6 years.
27: Meanwhile, Taoiseach Simon Harris is urging both sides to dig deep to find a solution.
29: So we do have a proud history in this country of the Labour Court managing to find its way through very difficult situations. I would say to everybody, and I don't need to say this to union members or people on the front line, they know how crucial their work is. Obviously, when it comes to things like our ambulance service, these are literally life and death matters.
27: The Justice Minister says he can't ban the use of counselling notes in sexual assault cases before the courts. Solidarity TD Ruth Coppinger has been pushing for a ban, saying it's unfair to victims who have their discussions with a counsellor used against them in any trial. But Minister Jim O'Callaghan says it's not something he can enforce.
30: It would be in the very detrimental interests of survivors of sexual abuse if I was to introduce legislation that got me some plaudits here, but within a year was struck down by the courts.
27: Donald Trump's hailed his initial talks with China's leader as great as he begins his two-day state visit to Beijing. The meeting at the country's Great Hall lasted 2 hours, double their intended duration. Two out of three young people experience some level of discrimination, according to the ESRI. A report finds young men experience higher levels of discrimination than young women. Dr. Helen Russell from the ESRI says it has very real consequences.
0: Those young people that have higher levels of discrimination across these experiences have worse physical health and worse mental health.
27: And homeowners who build modular homes in their back garden will be liable for a separate local property tax. That follows a query to Revenue and comes as planning permission for cabins is set to be relaxed. That's it for now. More at 12.
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5: Good morning, I'm Cameron Hill. Rory McIlroy begins his quest for a seventh major title later today. The back-to-back Masters champion tees off his opening round at the PGA Championship at 20-2 Irish time. Shane Lowry is in the later groupings today and gets his campaign up and running just after 6:30. Tom McKibben is out on course at 20-1 with Patrick Harrington teeing off at around 1:25 in Pennsylvania. Dundee United defender Will Ferry has been called up to the Republic of Ireland squad. They're currently in Murcia for a training camp and take on Grenada in an international friendly this Saturday. Ferry has been given permission by his club to fly out today and he's set to take part in training later. And Liverpool manager Arne Slot says he has every reason to believe he will remain in charge after this season. The defending champions need one win from their final two games to secure Champions League football for next season. Liverpool were booed off after last weekend's draw at home to Chelsea, but Slot isn't worried about his future. To access three free Off the Ball podcasts a month, download the Go Loud app now.
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27: Scattered showers before drier weather later with some sun, highest temperatures of 10 to 13 degrees. And now you're up to date on News Talk.
1: Thank you, Alex. Welcome back to the programme. You're listening to the Clare Byrne Show on News Talk. And coming up in this hour, Alex Murdoch's convictions for the murder of his wife and son are overturned. We'll have the latest on the case that spawned the Netflix documentary.
7: I'm innocent. I would never hurt my wife, Maggie. And I would never hurt my son, Pawpaw.
1: Connor Pope has all the advice on the holiday traps to avoid, and we discuss what you should not put in your bin.
8: Most common mistakes people are making with their blacklid general waste bin are putting electrical items in, actual recyclable products and their garden waste.
1: 087 1400 106, that's the number for WhatsApp, or you can email us, clareburn@newstalk.com. We're constantly being told that AI is going to change the way we live, the way we work, the way we play. We're also told that we all need to adapt to AI and use it or we will miss the boat. But my next guest says that before we buy into any predictions, we need to stop and ask, who's telling us this and what are they selling? Let's find out more from philosopher, author and Oxford professor Carissa Velise, who has recently published her new book, Prophecy. Carissa, you're so welcome to the programme.
9: Thank you so much for having me.
1: So if we're told that something like AI is going to define us and change us and become intrinsic to all of our lives, you argue that that in itself becomes a self-fulfilling prophecy.
9: Yes, predictions about the social world act like magnets. They tend to bend reality towards themselves. And so the first thing to note is that no prediction is ever a fact. It can be, at best, an educated guess, but more often than not, it's a power play in disguise. And instead of just accepting it as a fact and obeying and making the prediction become a self-fulfilling prophecy, maybe we should stop for a second. And if we don't like the prediction that we're listening to, we should defy it.
1: So in particular, do you say that that's happening with AI?
9: Yes, it's a fundamental tool of Silicon Valley that they sell us a vision of the future. And they sell it not as a hypothesis or a possibility, but that is inevitable. They tell us that that is progress and that's what it looked like and there's nothing to do about it. And that's a very authoritarian tactic. We've seen it before in authoritarian regimes, but that it's being used by companies is no different, particularly companies that are so powerful. And part of the duty of citizens in a democracy is to question that and to say, well, is that the future that we want? And if not, what are we going to do to build the future that we want to live in?
1: Well, tell us a little bit about the lessons that we have learned from history, because I suspect that you believe that predictions have always been a bit of a con man's charter.
9: Yes, and it's fascinating that even though there are thousands of books and even academic journals on prediction, there wasn't even one book on the ethics of prediction, of on what kinds of predictions maybe we shouldn't do. And one of the lessons is that next to leaders, you always find a prophet. And even though the technology of AI is very different from, say, astrology or the Oracle of Delphi, the political role that they play is actually quite similar. And if you would have interviewed a medieval European and asked them about astrology, they would have said something like, well, it's a very technical discipline, it's very hard to understand, it's very opaque, and it's a cutting-edge decision-making method. That's exactly what we say about AI today.
1: But what does it say about us as human beings that we so desperately want and have always desperately wanted to know what's going to happen into the future?
9: Well, it's nerve-wracking to be a human being. We're, in a way, too smart because we know of everything that can go wrong and we want to avoid bad things from happening, and we get the illusion that if we can see around the corner, that will make us safer and that it will give us a competitive advantage. The trap is that that assumes that there's a script to be discovered, but the future is unwritten and in fact it's unpredictable, and not to be aware of that perversely makes us more unsafe.
1: Mm-hmm. But I mean, going back again to the self-fulfilling prophecy, if a fortune teller tells you that you're going to have a happy marriage to a fair-haired man, there's a risk that you're going to turn down the perfectly suitable dark-haired man.
9: Exactly. Predictions change our expectations about the world if we believe them. But we have the power to question them. So if Oedipus had laughed off the prediction that he would marry his mother and murder his father, instead of getting scared and trying to run away from it, he wouldn't have made the prediction come true.
1: Tell me a little bit more about that theory, because you talk about power being in our hands when we ignore predictions, but when predictions are taken seriously, it becomes more about the power of the person making the prediction rather than the knowledge that they have.
9: Exactly. So when a tech executive says that we will use his product tomorrow everywhere and for everything, and if you don't, you're going to fall behind the curve, what they're trying to do is to instill in you the fear of missing out so that you will go out and buy that product and fulfill their vision of the future, which also happens to line their pockets. And instead, we should realize that, no, that the future is unwritten, that nobody knows what it holds, that it's partly up to us to build it, and that uncertainty is actually very good news, because even though it can be nerve-wracking, it also means that we have the power to change the future. Because if you knew exactly where you would be tomorrow and every day after that, it would mean that you lived in a police state.
1: We also have to make the distinction, don't we, Carissa, between those who are set to benefit financially from these predictions and those who are experts, who have studied a field and are using data analysis to predict certain outcomes.
9: Yes, and maybe even a more important distinction is predictions about things and predictions about the social world. Because if I make a prediction about a molecule, it's not going to change the molecule. But if I make a prediction about a human being, even if I have good intentions, there's a very high likelihood that it will affect that human being. So even, for example, predictions by economists with good intentions can shape the future. And therefore, we should be much more careful, and we need a public debate about what are the rules of who gets to make these predictions and when maybe we shouldn't predict something, even if we could.
1: Mm-hmm. So when we hear on the news, consumer confidence is down because interest rate rises are expected and inflation is going to increase, that is going to affect how we behave that day, that week, that month when it comes to our spending.
9: Exactly. So if I predict that interest rates are going up, people will try to get loans quicker because they want to make sure that they get it on a low price. But that in itself increases demand, which makes the interest go up. And so it has this reflexivity that we're, I think, not mindful enough of how it can be detrimental to democracy.
1: But if I'm buying life insurance and I'm smoking 20 cigarettes a day and I drink half a bottle of wine every night and I don't do any exercise, then the prediction that I am going to have a heart attack at some point is probably pretty accurate, isn't it?
9: Yes, it can be. But one of the insights of studying the history of prediction is there are many ways of making a prediction accurate. So one way is drinking yourself to death, of course. But another way is stressing someone out so much that their health will deteriorate. And so we have to be very careful to protect people from those kind of pernicious influences.
1: So we have to make a really educated decision around who is making this prediction. Is this an expert voice who doesn't have any financial skin in the game, or is this somebody who's going to have a very big bank balance if I adhere and respect and pay attention to what they're telling me is going to happen?
9: That's exactly right. And we also need to be very careful about data, because we have an ideology right now that the more data, the better. And if the decision is made on the basis of data, there are no values. But that's not true. There's no such thing as data-driven. Every decision is driven by values. And sometimes, even decisions that are based on data are wrong, because we will never have the data that we would need to make a good decision. So, for example, with climate change. There's no database about the future. We only have data about the past. But the future doesn't always resemble the past. So we have to be much more enlightened about making predictions. It's fine to predict, but we have to be mindful of what can be predicted, what can't, and what are the limits of prediction.
1: I just wonder, though, whether there's a danger that this philosophy gives credence to those who say that experts should be ignored because they're all self-interested. Like, if we think back, Carissa, to the debate around Brexit, you'll remember the senior UK politician Michael Gove famously saying, people in this country have had enough of experts. Now, if you follow down the path that you have shown us, does it lead to that place where people can say, please don't pay attention to those experts? They don't know what they're talking about because it hasn't happened yet.
9: Not necessarily, because experts are experts about the past and the present. There is no expert on the future. And yes, we can make predictions, and some predictions are better educated guesses than others, but we have to use reasoning always to make sure that we are making good causal inferences. And so one of the things that I think we should avoid is trying to ask experts about the future. So for example, I have become specialized in privacy, and I can tell you a lot about how data is being collected, but don't ask me about the future of privacy, because the future of privacy is partly in your hands, not in mine.
1: And tell me, what is it that exercises you so much about the discussions happening right now in relation to AI?
9: It worries me that even though I'm advising governments around the world, nobody's talking about the ethics of prediction. And in fact, that is the primal problem, the primal ethical issue that we have, because it goes against due process. If I reject a loan application on the basis of a criterion, you can challenge me. If you don't have X amounts of pounds or euros in the bank, then you know what to do to change the decision. And if I'm wrong, you can challenge me. But if I deny your loan application or your job application or any other opportunity on the basis of a prediction, there's no way to challenge that. So what I'm worried about is that we're creating this Kafkaesque system in which we can no longer contest decisions.
1: So the computer says no will happen with more regularity.
9: Yes, because they're based on predictions, but that's not facts, and we should anchor democracy more closely to facts.
1: Mm-hmm. So what can we learn from the boxer Joe Frazier in this regard?
9: So in 1971, there was this world championship, and it was the first time that two champions were fighting each other for the heavyweight championship, and both of them were previously undefeated. And in the press conference, Muhammad Ali boasted that he made a prediction that he was going to win, that it would be no contest. And of course, Joe Frazier realized that this wasn't the man making numbers in his head. He was intimidating his opponent. And he got really riled up and ended up defeating the previously undefeated Great Ali in the fight of the century. So we should do like Joe Frazier. And when we listen to a prediction about the social world that is against our interest, instead of taking it as a fact and accepting it, we should take it as an invitation for defiance.
1: Very interesting theory. Thank you so much, Carissa Veliz, there on her new book, which is out now. It's called Prophecy.
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1: 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Coming up next, we're going to get the latest installment in the Alex Murdoch case.
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1: I'm just looking at live pictures here of the Chinese president addressing this state banquet that they're holding for the visit of Donald Trump to China. Donald Trump is sitting there in the Great Hall. The delegations are there, both from the Chinese and the American sides. And you're just watching the etiquette in the room. Everybody is sitting very quietly at their tables. Earlier on, when Donald Trump arrived, when he got off the plane, he was speaking to the press beside the Chinese President Xi Jinping. And he said, I like this guy. And some people around the world don't like me saying that. And apparently the Chinese delegation, media and the general population just winced because, of course, there are certain etiquette norms in China and you don't cross the line. And apparently he did. So it might be interesting as Donald Trump takes to the podium a little later on. Now we're going to turn to this shocking development yesterday evening when we heard that the disgraced US attorney Alex Murdoch's conviction for the 2021 double murders of his son and his wife was overturned. This was a unanimous decision by the South Carolina Supreme Court. The justice agreed that the jury at Murdoch's 2023 trial was improperly influenced by the actions of the county clerk, Rebecca Hill. Well, here to tell us more is US journalist Sarah Firth. Sarah, thanks for being with us. We all followed this case. I mean, if we didn't follow it when it was happening at the time, we certainly saw the Netflix documentary or listened to a podcast about it. Where does it stand today?
19: Yes, it's the story that was watched around.

0: Scene of the crime. But you have the South Carolina Supreme Court unanimously overturning his 2023 murder conviction, citing that shocking jury interference by court clerk Rebecca Hill. They said she had put her fingers on the scales of justice. She'd had contact reportedly with jurors that had improperly influenced them. And the court saying that that denied him his constitutional right to a fair trial. Really important to note, though, Claire, this doesn't mean that he is walking free. It means that those life sentences have been vacated for the guilty verdicts for his the murders of his wife and son. Those have been reversed, but he remains in prison because he also pled guilty in a separate trial to dozens of state and federal financial crimes. So he's currently serving a 27 and 40 year sentence for those crimes. And the prosecutors have said that they are going to be aggressively seeking to retry Alex for the murders of Maggie and Paul.
1: So we may have to go through all of this again with another trial, which I'm sure is music to the ears of the Netflix executives who will undoubtedly be following this too. But let's go back to Rebecca Hill, this county clerk of the court. Can we go through what she is alleged to have done, Sarah? Because she was hoping to get a book out of this. Now, that didn't happen in the end. But talk us through the charges against her.
0: So they're looking right now at the fact that she had made these comments during her work as the court clerk to the jurors who she'd had contact with throughout the trial, talking about his credibility, asking them to look at his body language, interference that only came to light fully once the case had been trialed and the decision reached, and then jurors started speaking out about the influence. And you know what's interesting, Claire, is you're right. You know, there have been so many podcasts, the documentaries on this, and as I was sort of going back through the case, because you know it's, you know, as famous here as it is around the world, it sort of stood out that Maggie Murdoch, you know, it's barely mentioned. She was the 52-year-old wife of Alec, and I found her obituary. She has one surviving son that described her as having a heart of pure generosity. She adored her family. She'll be remembered as a second mum from her son's many friends, and she made the most out of every situation and lived each day to the fullest. And actually, when you go back to the details of the case, they were estranged at the time. She was in a separate beach house that they owned. She then went back to the family's estate and was later found to have been shot alongside her son, with, as we said, her husband accused. And so, this isn't by any means, you know, the details of the case are shocking, and they reverberated because it's got everything right. You know, it's got the power, the influence, this legal dynasty of the Murdoch family in South Carolina, and all that comes with it. There's lots of other twists and turns linked to it. But, you know, yeah, at the heart of it is 52-year-old Maggie Murdoch and her son, Paul Murdoch, who were killed. And Rebecca Hill, this court clerk, interfering in this way, looking perhaps had spoken to friends about maybe wanting to write a book, but had this direct contact with the jurors that the Supreme Court looked at and unanimously agreed was shocking jury interference and denied him his right to a fair trial.
1: She was also in charge of overseeing the evidence in the case. And I see as well from reports that she was leaving bits and bobs around the place so that the press could take photographs of that evidence and use it. It is extraordinary. And it's also extraordinary that this didn't become known as the trial was running, that she was speaking to the jurors. We haven't heard from the jurors, have we, who can corroborate these claims that she was trying to influence them and saying things like, watch his body language, and this deliberation shouldn't take long, and so on. Have the jurors spoken out?
0: I think the jurors have, from Alex's legal team, spoken about some of what they witnessed. And I think some of that evidence, although I'd have to check, was taken into consideration by the South Carolina Supreme Court. But look, the fact that you had this unanimous decision overturning and

0: reversing those guilty verdicts of his wife and son and vacating those life sentences. You know, that is a major legal decision. And again, you know, I think the court was very clear that this is an issue of a fair trial. So the fact that he was denied his constitutional right to a fair trial because of that jury interference, because of those comments that were reportedly made. The Attorney General, the prosecutors who went after Murdoch originally, they have said, as I said, that they are going to aggressively seek to retry Alex for the murders of Maggie and Paul. But he also said, the Attorney General, let me be clear, this decision does not mean Murdoch will be released. He will remain in prison for his financial crimes. Now, Alex's legal team have come out and said from day one that he did not kill his wife and son. That is what he said. Mm-hmm. We look forward to a new trial.
1: Yeah, but given all of the attention that this case has attracted, you've got to wonder how they're going to find a jury, who, you know, people who don't have an opinion on Alex Murdoch's innocence or guilt.
0: I mean, yeah, that is a huge question, Claire. I have absolutely no idea from a legal standpoint how they're going to manage to do that, given the scale of the notoriety of this case. Maybe try it in a different state. Very, very difficult. But yeah, it's the story, as we said, that reverberated around the world with this, you know, this mix of power and influence and a family, a once great family fallen in this way. But with so many sort of twists and turns and shocking details in it. And yeah, you know, Maggie and Paul, her son, at the end of it, still shot dead. And that new trial, however it will be held, we're still waiting for details on that, but it will be held. And you can imagine there will be even more podcasts and documentaries following on this shocking story.
1: Well, that's the only thing we can be certain of in this case. Sarah, thank you very much. Sarah Firth there, United States-based journalist. And Donald Trump is on his feet in the Great Hall in Beijing. He's delivering a speech in front of the delegation invited guests. He's following on from President Xi Jinping. We know that he has said that his welcome to Beijing was a great honor, and he praised the Chinese president for this magnificent welcome. He went on to say, we had an extremely positive and productive conversation and meetings today with the Chinese delegation. This evening is another cherished opportunity to discuss among friends some of the things that we discussed today. There are these really awkward pauses, though, because he has to pause for the translation to happen. And we know that the Chinese delegation, they sit very politely in their seats. And this is not something, because Donald Trump, as we know, feeds off the audience, doesn't he? It's just interesting to see how he reacts to this as he stands there silently waiting for his words to be translated. We'll keep an eye on that. Now, as many of you may be packing up and jetting off in the coming weeks, it's time to chat about the airport golden hour. The 60 minutes that you spend, or so, between checking in and heading to your flight. And this time is tactically used by the airport you're in to make sure that you spend as much money as you can while you wait to get on your flight. Conor Pope is with me, consumer affairs correspondent with the Irish Times. One of the holiday traps, isn't it, Conor, that you're warning us about?
2: Well, warning and traps are strong words there, Claire, I have to say. But yes,
1: it is a trap.
2: In some respect. Yeah, well, the golden hour, when I was a kid, the golden hour was 60 minutes that Larry Gogan used to play tunes from the 1960s. But it has become something different in an airport context. Now, obviously, airports are in the business of transporting people to and from places all over the world. And in the main, they're excellent at that. I mean, you know, people like to complain about air travel, but it's still a remarkable achievement that so many people use airports all over the world all the time, and mostly get to their destinations on a timely basis with their baggage alongside them. But the other key part of an airport's operation is making money from its shopping, and it does that through a number of different techniques. Now, you'll have noticed in recent times that airports increasingly are streamlining the processes that are aimed at getting us through check-in. So you have, you know, automated drops, and you have, you know, bag drops and self-check-in kiosks. That's partially to save airlines and airports money. But the other key thing is they want us to get through the cumbersome and costly check-in process as quickly as we can to get to what some airports refer to as the dwell zone. Now, the dwell zone sounds kind of sinister, but effectively it's the shops. And from the moment we pass through security and we put back our belts and put on our boots and all the rest of it, we're hit with this dizzying array of shops. It's brightly lit. There's soft music playing. And like, for instance, if you take Dublin Airport, you walk through security in Terminal 1 and one of the very first shops that you see is Charlotte Tilbury. Now, I have no disrespect for Charlotte Tilbury, but I know for a fact that my wife and teenage daughters are drawn to it like moths to a flame.
1: Oh, there's
2: and
1: hordes of people. They're five deep at Charlotte Tilbury looking for different things.
2: I can't tell you the amount of time I've lost, sadly, standing outside the Charlotte Tilbury in Dublin Airport waiting for my family to be done with their shopping. And a part of me is going, do you not have enough makeup? Did we not pack all of that stuff in our suitcases? But the reality is that when we're in airports, we tend to be bored. We tend to have a few bob to spend because we're probably going on holidays and we're in good form.
1: Yeah.
2: So we are ripe for the picking.
1: One other thing that I think happens as well, and this is probably a legacy for people who remember what it was like getting through security when there would be big delays and you're worried about missing your flights. Not so much of an issue recently, certainly not in Dublin Airport, but you're relieved. You come through, you're relieved it all went well.
2: That's exactly it. So you have this kind of dopamine flushing through your brain because you're so delighted that you haven't been hauled into a cell like some kind of Midnight Express vibe, which never happens, of course. But so there is that sense of relief. And even now, the fact, even when it's all been streamlined, you do feel that sense of, we've made it through, okay, our bags haven't been checked, everything is fine. So you're ripe for the picking. And that's why the shopping spaces in airports are so important. There's lots of different ways that they have to get you to spend money. For instance, you know, there's the visual cues, there's the music, there's the tiling, there's the flooring. All of this stuff is designed to get you to spend money. Now, one of the things that I think is a challenge for all of your listeners is next time you get to an airport, any airport, doesn't matter where it is, try and get from security to your gate without walking through duty free and see how you get on. I mean, once James Joyce challenged people to find a path across Dublin that didn't pass a pub, well, I will challenge your listeners to find a path across Dublin Airport that doesn't pass at least one stall selling whiskey. It can't be done.
1: Doesn't exist.
2: They know that they make an awful lot of cash from selling booze, not to people who are going outside of the Eurozone in particular. And that's another key thing that they do. They also, if you notice airports, the paths in the airports between the shopping sections tend to curve to the left. Now, that's not an accident because most of us are right-handed. And if the paths were on veer from right to left, it gives the airport retailers the opportunity to put all their stock on the right-hand side, which is where we look when we're walking to the left.
1: Oh,
2: and the other thing that the airports have is, you know, they have, you know, the way some airports, they don't have it in Dublin Airport, and I kind of wish they did. You know, the way some airports, the fanciest ones, you know, like they have massage chairs and mini spas and showers. Like, that's not because the airports want to make us feel good. What they want is they want us to feel more inclined to shop with them. And when we're a rested shopper who's just had a lovely neck massage, we walk blissed out straight into the arms of a perfume salesman and we're delighted to spend money with them. And then, of course, you know, the thing that if you go to Dublin Airport, they have all sorts of mad stuff that's being sold. You know, they're like little sheep and Aran jumpers and suitcases and all this stuff. And what they know is that people in airports, if they're heading home, they might go, oh, I forgot to buy a present for Joni or Mary or Tommy. So they buy this stuff and it's almost always, always bad value for money. And there's nothing worse when it comes to bad value for money. You know, if you're in Schiphol Airport in Amsterdam, they have all these lovely little boxes of Edam cheese and the like.
1: Yeah.
2: You know, you could wait and go to Tesco and buy the same cheese for a quarter of the price.
1: It's not the same,
2: it's
1: though.
2: Always bad
1: doesn't
2: value
1: have,
2: for money.
1: Doesn't taste like the airport, you know?
2: and that's why, if you ever notice, like Toblerone seem to do a roaring trade in airports. Now, I don't see Toblerones being wildly popular in Ireland. No disrespect to the
1: I love Toblerones. I love them.
2: Yeah,
1: and I love airport Toblerones.
2: But my wife is the same. We have to get a Toblerone when we go to the airport. I'm like, sure, we're just going to be looking at it for the next 3 weeks. Let's wait till we get to the destination and buy some exotic Spanish or Italian chocolate instead. And the other sneaky trick that airports do, and you don't see it so much in Dublin, but you do see it in a lot of airports like Gatwick. When you arrive in and you're looking at the boarding gates or the notice boards announcing where the boarding gates are, you know your flight's in 90 minutes.
1: Yeah.
2: And you say, oh, what gate are we on? Because we'll head straight to our gate. But because going to the gate quickly is the one antidote to spending money that you don't need to spend.
1: Yeah, because there's nothing
2: the
1: at the gate. You might get a sandwich and a coffee. That's it.
2: There might be a news agent. But like, you're not going to be spending 180 quid on newspapers, sadly. But you go through, you look and say, we'll go straight to the gate. So at least that's what I say. And my family are going, no chance, we're going shopping. But anyway, you say, we're going to go straight to the gate. And you say, gate announcement in 60 minutes. And you're going, well, what's that about? Now, bear in mind that the airlines fly to and from the same airports every single day, sometimes 10, 12 times a day. So the airlines know exactly what gate they're going to. The airport knows exactly what gate you have to go to. But they don't want to tell you until 30 minutes before you're supposed to be there, because they want to make sure that you stay in the shopping area and you don't leave the shopping area to go to your gate. And the other thing they tell you, and they do this in Dublin Airport, and it is very helpful, they say things like, you know, 7 minutes to gate.
1: Yeah,
2: they're not,
1: I find that helpful.
2: But I do, but they're not really doing it exclusively to be helpful. They're also doing it to remind you that if you've got 15 minutes and they say 7 minutes to gate, I've got 8 minutes to do
1: to buy the Brazilian bum cream.
2: Tell me about it. Jeez, we have boxes of the stuff.
1: So do I. Loads of it. I don't know what all the numbers mean. I don't know what any of it means, but I know that if you are, you know, around 10 or 11, you need a lot of it. You need a lot of it to survive.
2: And the thing to remember is that all of the stuff that's being sold in the airport can be bought either in the place you're just leaving or the place you're just heading to, and probably for less.
1: A bad humbug. Because the last time I was in the airport, you're in great form. Do you know, you're looking forward to this for ages. You deserve a little treat. So I got myself a bottle of perfume the last time I was in the airport, and I was measured about it. I didn't get the big one. I got the half-size one, delighted with myself. And it was in the bag.
2: You're an airport dream, Claire.
1: Yeah, it was like Love Actually. They did the paper, and they sprayed the paper with the smell, and then they put the ribbon on it, and it was in a beautiful bag. Like it was a lovely moment. Got on the plane, put the perfume bag into my son's carry-on bag. Okay. He then flitters through the bag looking for his whatever, something to watch or a game to play. And we arrived the other side, and I say, hey, have you got my perfume that I bought in Dublin Airport? No, it's still on the plane.
2: Oh, no.
1: Never saw it again.
2: Well, you probably made some flight attendant with Ryanair or Aer Lingus delighted when they found that beautifully wrapped perfume. They probably smell great directly as a result of you, Claire.
1: Can Connor buy a Toblerone and look at it for 3 weeks and not eat it? This is just an off-topic question from a listener.
2: You know, to be honest, a lot of this stuff is do as I say, not as I do, because I'm as guilty as this stuff as the next person. And I am, sometimes when I go into airports, I'm like a drunk gambler in a Vegas casino, and I'm just spending money like I've won the lotto. So it is very much I'm lecturing the nation on what they should do, and sometimes I don't do that myself.
1: Yeah, and they have all these mad things, like mad drinks and stuff that you've never seen before in your life, but as you go through an airport, for some reason, you look at it and go, do I need that in my life? And the answer sort of is yes, for some bizarre reason.
2: The answer is always no. But the other thing that strikes me about airport shopping is there's always a suitcase shop. And it always has mystified me as to why, like, surely the last thing you need when you're in an airport shopping hall is a suitcase. Because you already have your stuff in your case. Your suitcases are already heading towards the plane. But there's a reason for that. What they do is they make all of their cash on selling the small little incidental things. You know, the baggage tags, the straps, the accessories that go with suitcases.
1: The pillow, exactly.
2: And the suitcases that they have on the shop are more effective as an ad, because we are in prime travel mode when we're in the airports. So people look at the suitcases in these shops and go, oh, next time I travel, I'm going to bear in mind that thing. So the suitcases are less something that you want to buy, more a subconscious reminder that you will need that into the future.
1: Yes, that you are an international man of mystery and you should be in this shop because you belong in this. This is your culture. These are your people.
2: Exactly, 100%. And that's kind of how we all feel when we're traveling, because even though we grumble and moan about travel, it is still an absolutely remarkable thing that we can sometimes be sitting 8 miles high in the sky, eating a breakfast and being served hot coffee by Aer Lingus or Ryanair or whoever it might be, it is a remarkable achievement for human beings. And I think most of us, despite the fact that we like to complain about air travel, we still get kind of a thrill out of it. And that's why the airport shopping experience is such a rewarding and enriching thing for the airports themselves.
1: I'm now getting WhatsApp messages to my own phone from people telling me that they will not walk past the airport Toblerone. It just works. I don't know what it is. Swiss triangular chocolate. We love it as we travel.
2: And it's almost like we think when we see the Toblerones that, oh gee, I can't get them anywhere else in the world except in this airport. You go, they're in Tesco, they're in Dunnes, they're in my local shop.
1: You've made me want to go away now. It's so exciting, isn't it, to go somewhere.
2: It is.
1: Connor, thanks
2: like
1: so much.
2: I'm looking forward to it too.
1: I've enjoyed that. If anyone sees my perfume, I'd love to have it back because I can't face replacing it. I'm just not there yet. We're going to find out what you can and cannot put in your bins next.
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1: Andrea is here ahead of Lunchtime Live at midday. Hello, Andrea.
12: Hi, how are you? How are things?
1: Good. What have you got for us?
12: Is it fair to release footage of somebody without their consent? We're talking about this on the show today. Of course, the fallout from the footage of Bertie Ahern and his comments while out canvassing from last week. We want to hear listeners' views about that. Air tagging children. Would you air tag your kids now if you were...
1: Don't think so.
12: If they were much younger, though, when you were travelling abroad.
1: Maybe. Like, if you were going to a place like a big theme park or something, you might consider it. Yeah.
12: We're going to hear from
1: now,
12: one.
1: Not now. Like, they're too, they'd be reporting me to Childline if it didn't now. They're too big. Like, but maybe when they were younger.
12: You might have considered it. Yeah. We're going to hear from one listener who who's doing just that, actually, you know, to hear why. And I suppose it is maybe different when you're on holidays and if kids are particularly young and navigating airports and all that goes with that. And on the topic of airports today, are you a cruise ship fan? Would you go on one now after we've had the second incident?
1: I don't think it would put me off, to be quite honest, but I'm a very trusting person.
12: Yeah.
1: I think you're afraid of flying or you're not. You're willing to put your life in the hands of experts or you're not. And something like that, I just don't think it would put me off. Would it you?
12: No, definitely not. No, I'd say there's probably never been a better time to go on a cruise if you were planning
1: to go on a cruise.
12: Yeah,
1: Andrea, let's do it.
12: We're Lunchtime Live and the show on tour. I'd love that. We're going to be chatting about that too. Why are cruise ships, or are they more prone to outbreaks of disease?
1: Thank you very much, Andrea Gilligan, coming up at midday here on News Talk. Now it's time for this.
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1: So if you had to bet your house on it, would you know for sure what exactly should and should not be going into your bin? When Conor Walsh is here, Secretary of the Irish Waste Management Association. Conor, still a big problem with this, isn't there?
14: Yes, Claire, there's quite a lot of issues. If you're looking at what not to put in your bins at home, the two reasons, I suppose, one is health and safety, which is a very big one, and the other is recycling. You know, certain things are recyclable, but they're not recyclable in your bins at home. So we would encourage people to go to the right place with the materials.
1: Mm-hmm. So if we start with the obvious ones, like batteries, they should never go into any of our bins, should they?
14: Yeah, absolutely. No batteries. I mean, the lithium ion batteries are particularly dangerous, and you get them in vapes as well as in a lot of things. So anything, we've had so many fires in the waste industry. We've had about 8 in the last 5 years. We could have 16 in the next 5 years if things don't improve for us. And in fact, what people wouldn't know, I suppose, is that we're lucky we still have capacity to treat the dry recyclables that we collect, because we've had three of those facilities are burnt down right now. We had a new one came on stream just at the right time, because if it didn't come on stream, we were short and we were going to have to export the dry recyclables because we wouldn't have enough capacity here.
1: And those fires are all caused by...
14: Not all batteries. caused by batteries, but lithium battery fires happen every day, every week at these facilities. Mm-hmm. We see them, you know, so they're happening all the time. They're mostly controlled. The ones that get out of control burn down the plant. But there are other issues like gas canisters. Gas canisters can start fires, and nitrous oxide gas canisters in particular are dangerous. You know, these are the
1: deodorants and hairspray cans fall into that category.
14: Yeah, I was hoping you wouldn't ask me that one, Claire, because I've asked three sorting plants this week and I'm getting different answers. I mean, some say, look, when it's completely empty, they're not dangerous at all and they're happy to recycle them.
1: Because there's no propellant left in it if it's completely empty.
14: Yeah, exactly. So if they're completely empty, they should be fine in the recycling bin. If there's still stuff in it, you should really bring it to the civic community site. But look, it's not a very practical option. You know, when you're cleaning your house or you finish your deodorant or you run out of your furniture polish, I don't expect people to jump in the car and drive up to the civic community site. So look, if it's completely depleted, it should be fine in the recycling
1: bin. And then the batteries go into the wee recycling boxes that you see in shops.
14: Yeah, batteries and vapes. Most importantly, all those boxes are perfect for vapes. So look, you know, I would encourage people to, if it isn't visible recycling of batteries in shops and vapes, in shops that sell batteries and vapes, you need to demand it because they have to provide them. And some of them are not. Some of them are hiding the boxes behind the counter. My local shop does that, and I'm very unhappy with them. I will be having some words with them soon. I've already talked to two people in the shop. It should be visible recycling of batteries and vapes.
1: Available to you up on the counter.
14: Yeah.
1: So textiles then, clothing, where should they go, Conor?
14: Yeah, so if you put there are recyclable things like textiles and wood, but they're not recyclable if you put them in your recycling bin at home, because the sorting plants don't take those out. So you really need to go to the textile banks with the textiles, you know, the clothes banks around the place, and they should be recycled, or bring good stuff back to the secondhand stores. I mean, we all have a clear out every so often, and there's good stuff that we don't want to put into a textile bank where it'll get a bit soiled, you know, so bring it back to the charity shops that are more than happy to take that kind
1: we
14: of
1: have
14: stuff.
1: Some of the charities, people will see them in car parks around the country where they're collecting clothing as well. When you're saying put them in the banks, are you talking about those, or are you talking about civic amenities?
14: Well, both actually, but the clothing banks are fine, but if it's good enough, bring it to the charity shop and it'll get a new life, and that's even better. If it's, you know, if it's not great quality or it's ripped or whatever, the clothing banks are a better option.
1: And what happens to it if it goes into the black bin?
14: Well, it won't be taken out. We do try to take some things out of black bins, like, you know, metals and hard plastic sometimes. But textiles, no, they're soiled, and it's just not a business we're in. So it kind of needs to go elsewhere to be recycled.
1: So it goes into landfill or it's incinerated.
14: It goes to landfill or incineration. Yeah, absolutely.
1: Okay.
14: And just before I forget to mention, though, the waste electrical is really important as well. You know, as well as the batteries and the vapes and that. But any electrical goods, it's really important to bring it back to the electrical stores. They should all take it back. You can bring it to civic community sites either, but if you put it into any bin, it won't be recycled, any bin at home. So you really, you know, when you're passing, have it in the boot of your car, and when you're passing an electrical shop, just drop it in. They often have cages outside, or they'll take it behind the counter.
1: Okay. A question from a listener. Quite a lot of food packaging states don't recycle at home or something to that effect. So where does that go?
14: Yeah, that there is a slight problem. A lot of what we have is labelled in the UK, you know. So, look, this will all change. There will be new labelling coming in from Europe, and it will help. But we try to make it very simple for people. If it's packaging, and if it's clean and dry, roughly dry, you know, it can have some bits of water on it. But, you know, if it's clean and dry in packaging, put it in your recycling bin and let us figure it out from there, because we will either recycle it, or if it's non-recyclable, like crisp packets are generally non-recyclable, but we'll sort that out. So I wouldn't worry about that. Put in your crisp bags, put in any packaging that's clean and dry. We have machinery that'll sort out what can be recycled and what can't. And what can't be recycled, it does make a fuel. You know, we make a fuel out of it. It goes to the cement kilns, and the cement kilns use it instead of using coal and pet coke and those fossil fuels.
1: That's good to know. So as long as it's clean and dry, you'll take it and you'll sort it out for us.
14: If it's packaging, yes.
1: Okay. Ashes. What do you do with ashes?
14: I mean, it's historically a big problem, I suppose, hot ashes starting fires, but I think people generally understand that. And, you know, so look, you know, if it's wood, I have a wood burning stove at home, so I would put the wood ashes out. I'd put them in the garden. We have a vegetable patch that's perfect for that. If it's coal or a turf or a fossil fuel, that's different. You know, that may have contaminants in it, so I wouldn't be using that in the vegetable patch. But leave it out for at least 24 hours, make sure it's totally cool, and then into the general waste bin.
1: Okay, you can do that. Connor, thanks so much. You're always a fount of information. We always learn something from Connor Walsh from the Irish Waste Management Association, and we will talk to you again. So thank you very much for being with us. Well, that brings us to the end of the programme, and thank you to everyone who got in touch today. Don't forget, if you've missed anything, you can listen back on the Go Loud app. The team today, Cormac McDonough was on sound, producers Helena O'Toole and Dee King, research by David O'Connor, Mia Sherwood and Shanna Cole. Our broadcast assistant is Molly Coleman. And that's it. Andrea's coming up next with Lunchtime Live. I'll be back with you tomorrow morning from 9 o'clock here on News Talk. Have a great day.
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12: 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Are cruise ships more prone to disease outbreaks? And dating in later life, just how easy is it? But first, here's Alex Riley with the news.
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36: It's 12 o'clock. Good afternoon. The Taoiseach says the next budget will help the so-called squeezed middle. The government plans to fork out a spending package of around 7 billion euro, down from 9.4 billion in budget 2026. Taoiseach and Finance Minister Simon Harris says a personal income tax package will be included and claims childcare will be a priority.
37: I really believe over the course of the next four budgets, and of course this government has four more budgets to deliver, we have an opportunity to build a childcare system that works for everybody, that works in terms of places, in terms of access, but also crucially works in terms of cost.
36: Consumer prices rose by 3.7% in the 12 months to April, the highest inflation rate since January 2024. That's up from an annual increase of 3.6% in the year to March. It was 2.6%, excluding energy and food, according to the CSO. Consumer prices rose by half a percentage point between March and April this year. Union workers say a solution to the ambulance pay dispute depends on the willingness of the HSE. SIPTU, Unite and the HSE are at the Labour Court for exploratory talks in an effort to prevent strike action next week. On Tuesday, more than 2,000 medics took to the picket line. It's been confirmed homeowners who build modular homes in their back garden will be liable for a separate local property tax. That follows a query to Revenue and comes as planning permission for cabins is set to be relaxed. Taoiseach Micheál Martin says a separate tax on modular homes will not necessarily put people off installing them in their gardens.
38: I mean, a lot of these modular housing will be quite significant in themselves and they'll be of high quality. You know, we don't interfere in Revenue's assessments of this, but I do think as soon as we're in a position position to roll this out, that it will make a contribution to the overall housing issue.
36: And in the UK, Angela Rayner's been cleared of deliberate wrongdoing in an investigation over the stamp duty she paid on a flat in Brighton. It means there's no stopping her from running for Labour leader, as reports continue to suggest the health secretary there is about to resign. Keir Starmer's former deputy indicated she could throw her hat into the ring, but insists she won't trigger a contest. That's it for now. More at one.
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2: Good afternoon, I'm Cameron Hill. Liverpool manager Arne Slot says he has every reason to believe he will remain in charge after this season. They've lost 11 games in their title defence this term and need to win one of their final two games to secure Champions League football for next season. Liverpool were booed after last weekend's draw at home to Chelsea, but Slot isn't worried about his future.
4: I have every reason to believe I'm the Liverpool manager next season. First of all, I'm contracted to this club. And second of all, from all the talks we are having. So yeah, that is my take on it. But as you said, if you don't have the best season, then it's also normal that criticism comes.
2: Dundee United defender Will Ferry has been called up to the Republic of Ireland squad training in Spain. And Rory McIlroy begins his quest for a seventh major title this lunchtime. The back-to-back Masters champion tees off his opening round at the PGA Championship at 1:40 Irish time. Tom McKibben is out on course at 20-1, with Padraig Harrington teeing off at around 1:25 in Pennsylvania. To hear live commentary of the League of Ireland every Friday, download the Go Loud app now.
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36: Scattered showers before drier weather with some sun. Highest temperatures 10 to 13 degrees. 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
12: You are listening to Lunchtime Live with Andrea Gilligan. It's 1800 453 106 as always. That's the number if you want to join us between now and 2 this Thursday. Air tagging your children. Would you do it? Is it too extreme? Maybe there's merit in it if you're travelling abroad with maybe particularly young children as well. How do you feel about the idea? We're going to talk to parents, who have some experience of this actually, after 1 o'clock today. 087 1400 106 as always. That's the WhatsApp number for your voice notes. And coming up in around 40 minutes time, this cruise ship now confined off France, the second incident in basically about 2.5 weeks. Are cruise ships more prone to disease outbreaks though? Would it put you off going on a cruise now if you were thinking about it over the summer period? The email, as always, is lunchtimelive@newstalk.com. Before that, though, the fallout from this footage of Bertie Ahern while out canvassing last week, which was recorded without his knowledge, is continuing today. During the video, a woman raised concerns about immigration and Sharia law, with the former Taoiseach saying he believed there were too many migrants coming into the country. He has insisted he has no problem with people from the Congo or Africa after the footage surfaced. But politicians are continuing to react to this today. The EU Justice Commissioner Michael McGrath was on with Claire a little bit earlier this morning. It does, however, raise an interesting question about whether it's fair to record and release footage of somebody without their consent, regardless of who they are. Where do you draw the line in all of this? Barrister and Senior Counsel Ronan Lupton is with us here on the programme today. Ronan, just put Bertie's comments and that video to one side, and we'll talk about whether it's fair or not in just a moment. But will you just clarify, first of all, can you legally record a conversation with somebody today and then subsequently release that footage?
5: Well, there's a number of nuances to that question, Andrea. Unfortunately, it's not straightforward. In terms of conversations, let's say over a telephone, you know, or a recording of a piece of footage for your own purposes, in other words, for your own recollection, that's called an aid memoir, or, for example, the security of your house, like at your household or whatever it is, that would be classified as being okay. In other words, it's not for broadcast to the wider environment or the wider population in terms of what was captured. So in other words, you know, you might have a Ring camera on your front door. You might
12: that's what I was thinking of, actually, yeah.
5: Exactly. Or if you're on a telephone call, like I was speaking to you by phone now, and I say, well, what did I say to Andrea? I might record the call, but I'm not putting you on notice of that. And that is, in fact, lawful, believe it or not. But it's what you do with the information afterwards that creates problems. So, for example, voice recording and footage, image footage and so forth, is all captured by the General Data Protection Regulation or the Data Protection Act in Ireland. So therefore, once it's outside the sort of household or, you know, domestic exemption, which would be applicable to something you're doing for your own personal life, but not, you know, for commercial terms or commercial purposes or whatever it is, then that's all fine. You know, there's no particular difficulty with that. But once it goes further, and if you, I know you asked me to set it aside, but if you use the example of Mr. Hearn out on the canvassing job, and he's on doorstep, he's acting in a public sense, you know, trying to seek election for candidates or whatever it is, and somebody records something, they might have a bona fide reason for recording on the doorstep for security or whatever it is, but then, you know, an option was taken to do something with that footage, and that's a different thing, you know, so it depends on what use the information is put to thereafter. So that's kind of how it goes, Andrea. The other point that's worth noting is that in Ireland, we don't have a Privacy Act or privacy law. I mean the right to privacy rather than the right to data protection, if you catch my drift. The Predictor Act was tabled by Justice Minister Michael McDougall many years ago, and it wasn't taken up by the Oireachtas. Basically, privacy in terms of it being a right is a constitutional right. It's a little bit watery, if you want, in terms of how legal protections apply to it.
12: So, sorry, do we not have a right to privacy then?
5: We do have a right to privacy, but it's been derived over years through cases brought before the courts. It's what's known as an unenumerated right. And constitutional scholars would beat me over the head with their books saying, please don't use that word. But what the word means is it's not actually set out in clear terms that a right to privacy exists within the Constitution. It's been developed from many years ago. Cases like call recording, cases like publication in newspapers and so forth have derived the right. So there is a right to privacy. It's just not clearly spelled out by the Oireachtas how the right operates and what the penalties are, whether you can claim damages for a breach, that sort of thing.
12: And I I'm trying to think of, you know, in other examples, and I suppose we're only talking about this today because of that particular video that was recorded over a week ago, but there have been other examples down through the years as well, and I'm trying to think maybe in a more, you know, practical level for listeners today to the programme that, you know, if you are out as Ronan Lupton with your pals or family or whatever in a pub, and you're having a conversation with friends about, like, whatever, maybe a particular case or you're commenting on something in the news, like can people take out a phone, maybe know who you are, record that conversation, and subsequently go on to publish it? Are we all to assume, I suppose, we're being recorded all the time?
5: Well, I think that's the position. If you're in a public place, you don't have a reasonable right to privacy. That's the reality, or at least there's grayness in terms of where the reasonable right to privacy would exist. So if you're in a conversation, let's just take a snug in front of Donny and Nesbitt or some other pub in town, you're with four people, you know them. You don't expect the conversation to be recorded unless you've consented to that happening. So the likelihood is you don't need to worry about that. But if you're in a public place, let's just say on Merrion Row, and you're doing something which fundamentally is funny, or there's some reason why you might be recorded, or somebody simply records you falling into a pothole, the likelihood is you know that could go viral. Somebody could do something which fundamentally means it goes all over the internet. A good example would be many years ago, somebody slipped on Church Street on ice and it was caught by an ice camera. You know, nobody knows who that individual is, by the way, but he fell quite spectacularly on the ice to the point of people saying, God, the weather's terrible at this point. And it comes up every year once the cold snap comes in. That's a good example, you know, where it's a public place, something occurred, and the poor unfortunate fellow probably was quite bruised after the incident, not only physically, but also in his ego, through his ego. But that's a good example because, you know, you're in a public place. Do you have a reasonable expectation of privacy in the public place? No, you don't. That's the reality of it. Now, what was done, we don't actually know who that person is, because it was the back of him. It was, you know, the rear side of the ground. So you can't say, and there's much speculation as to who the actual person is, but we don't know. So that's fine. Whereas in the example that's going through the news cycle at the moment with Mr. Hearn, we do know. And, you know, should the information have been put out that way, it just depends. It just depends on how you view the activity. Was it a particularly public activity? The argument is it could be seen as a public activity, canvassing for somebody,
12: yeah,
5: you know?
12: Yeah, yeah. Look, and that's why we're talking about it today, because we've had people, yeah, you know, over the last 36 hours or so asking us about what is the situation. The email, as always, where people get in touch, is lunchtimelive@newstalk.com. Ronan, stay with me for a moment, because I want to bring in author and journalist Valerie Cox is with us on the line today. Valerie, do you now go through life in the age of social media just under the assumption that, you know, there could be a camera recording at any time?
6: Very much so. And I'm also thinking, you know, I've covered canvases, public canvassing, for so many years now, probably about 40 years I've been out on the canvas. And you go around in a large group of people and nobody is asking you to knock on the door of their house. You are approaching their house, knocking on the door and making it a public event. Now, you're normally followed around by a horde of hangers-on, people are who are more junior in the party and are trying to, you know, make their name by being good canvassers and get their candidate elected. And you've got members of the public who hang on as well. So there is no way that could be construed as a private operation. The other thing I want to say is that most of the time, candidates are absolutely delighted when somebody records them and plays it. And they are very used to it. If you go on any canvas today, you will see lots of people, I mean several people, with their phones out, recording exactly what's being said and using it maybe on a website or in a news report or whatever. And even if those people are not necessarily journalists, it may end up on various websites. And the people who are canvassing are normally delighted to get that sort of coverage. We're only hearing this because it was a negative operation, you know? I mean, yeah, I think that's the, you know, Bertie Ahern, obviously, he's backtracked on that now. But it was filmed without his knowledge. But there were probably five or six other people filming or recording without his knowledge. And that happens on every canvas.
12: Yeah, well, he said as well, I think, as part of his commentary in relation to this, that it was, you know, it was a segment as part of a much longer or wider conversation as well, and that he'd, you know, he'd no problem with people from Africa too. But I suppose, you know, it was the point that Ronan raised, Valerie, a few moments ago. He talked about even, you know, even something as kind of basic as the Ring doorbell or the Google doorbell or whatever kind of a doorbell you have. Like, it does raise questions about whether or not, if you go into your app today, and I don't know whether you have one, but I know I have one and I use it an awful lot, Valerie. But like, you know, you'd absolutely, people would need to think twice now about taking one of those clips or videos of somebody ringing their doorbell or delivering a package and ever sending that on to somebody.
6: Absolutely. And I think people have to be very, very aware, you know, that social media is everywhere now. There are recording everywhere. I mean, even if you look at any of the filming where maybe they're looking for a missing person or something, and they start playing little clips from railway stations and Centre City and all the rest of it. And lots of other people appear in it as well. So, I mean, we're being recorded an awful lot of the time. And I think it was absolutely naive and a bit daft of Bertie Ahern to say that you don't expect people to be taping you. Yes, I think in today you have to expect that people are taping you, are recording what you're saying, and the same on phone calls as well. I mean, it's quite dangerous. I mean, if I'm talking to somebody and I record them, I always say to them, can I record you? But you'll notice if you ring various organisations, companies, anything, commercial companies, and they will say, we may record this for customer training. Mm. And when they come on the line, I always say to them, well, I'm recording you too, just in case I need to use
12: for my own customer training. Yeah, my own records. You know, it's funny, and Valerie, you'll know this over the years, when people talk in the media world about comments being off the record, like in the digital era, no such thing.
6: No, there is absolutely no such thing off the record. And, you know, we're not going into it now, but there are lots of examples of this over the years where people have got into trouble. I mean, this one, of course, Bertie has landed Fianna Fáil in very hot water in the middle of a by-election. So, you know, Fianna Fáil are trying to play it down, Bertie's trying to play it down, and I think it's really dealt him a bit of a hammer blow this morning.
12: Listener here has got in touch, Ronan, to say, we had an incident with a Ring doorbell in our estate. Somebody put up a video of their Ring doorbell on Facebook saying, anybody know this man? Looking in car windows. You could clearly see his face. However, he was putting flyers up for a community event. It turned out he was doing no wrong. Is that okay?
5: Well, the law says that, the European law has established that home surveillance systems that cover public spaces, even partially, don't fall under the household exemption. So effectively, they would be subject to data protection law and rules. Is it okay? No, it's not. I mean, you need to be really careful with this sort of situation where you see somebody doing something that is, in fact, fine, but, you know, does anyone know who this was? And suddenly it goes viral. You know, that's very, very dangerous turf to find yourselves in. And I think people should be very slow to do that. But then again, you know, there might be circumstances where a dash cam footage or bike cam footage or household footage does in fact capture somebody doing something that is criminal or nefarious or whatever it happens to be. And that would be a bona fide use. But it doesn't mean that it's capturing or should capture the public space, if you catch
12: my drift. But if somebody comes up to my door, you know, today, right, and they're trying, you know, putting their hand on the handle, and I've actually had some experience of this before, you know, you can clearly see in the Ring doorbell that they're trying to open the door. It's locked. Yeah. Obviously, nothing can, you know, they can't get in. They turn around and walk away. I can see their face quite clearly in the video. So I can't, yeah. I can't put that anywhere. I can't show it to anybody.
5: No. Let's be very clear about this, Andrea. I'm going to use a guard expression, which is cartilage, which means the surrounding area of your house. You are allowed, and it's absolutely categorically clear. You can, in fact, record within your own sphere.
12: But can I publish it?
5: Can you what?
12: Can I distribute it or send it on, or you know, like that last listener in their estate, you can't put it on Facebook, I
5: say. Exemption, but the problem with that is if it goes further into the public area, do you know what I mean? Then you might find yourself in difficulty. But if it's within the curtains of your house and not capturing outside of that, so your example with someone coming to your door trying to force the lock or trying to break in or whatever it was, that's fair game as far as it goes. You're not doing anything wrong there. But if the footage is capturing, let's just say, the middle of the road, there might be an argument in respect of that. But of course, if they're doing something unlawful, there's no one's going to complain about the footage in that context, you know. So we have this kind of, you know, does the probative force outweigh the prejudicial value in law? And the answer might be, well, someone was committing a crime, therefore the footage is available and I've given it to the guards to go and investigate. Thanks very much. No one's going to raise a problem with your data protection points there. But if you're pointing your camera at someone's front window who lives across the road from you, I'm sure that the neighbour will have a big issue with that. I was going to raise one other case, Andrea, and that was many years ago, the Slain Girl controversy.
12: That's right.
5: Where a video went viral. I mean, that was a very public place. And what went on gave rise to reviews of internet regulation and standards back in 2014. So it's another example of, you know, what I was talking about earlier, where someone's at a concert, something happens, parents were appalled, minister takes steps, but we still don't have any law really to protect you know, the sort of activity in a public place in that way, or whether our privacy right could be asserted. I don't think in that example it would have been appropriate, but, you know, there's plenty of examples, I think, in Irish society of things going wrong.
12: It gives rise to an interesting conversation, Ronan, there's no doubt about it. Listeners getting in touch, Anne has gotten contact. She says, in my opinion, I think it's extremely wrong to record somebody without their permission or knowledge. I really think that it's reprehensible, and I think as well that it should be illegal. I also think it's cruel and just leads to fear and even silencing people. Another listener's got in touch to say, don't blame the whistleblower. I think that's actually what's wrong with this country. This texter says, my alarm company gave a CCTV in progress sticker for the door, which says that it helps with the legality of recordings. And this listener finally says, the lesson to be learned here today is that you should just assume everything is being recorded in this day and age. The email is lunchtimelive@newstalk.com. Ronan Lupton, Valerie Cox, thanks a million to you both for joining us. We'll come back to this after 1 o'clock. Still to come on the show.
7: The Ambition left Belfast last week, but is currently docked off the coast of Bordeaux. More than 1,100 passengers and over 500 crew members are on board. 50 passengers are currently showing symptoms of norovirus.
12: Yeah, so this is the second cruise ship now confined between off the coast of France and, of course, the hantavirus off Tenerife. The second incident in about 2 weeks. Are cruise ships more prone to disease outbreaks? We want to know, would it put you off going on a cruise?
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12: 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Up next though, on Lunchtime Live, the making of...

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0: Buckley from the Irish Rock and Roll Museum Experience is with us in studio today to tell us about the life and work of the one and only Calvin Harris.
1: Calvin Harris, yes.
0: I've never seen you look so uncomfortable.
1: I have to say,
0: it's
1: competition time on Lunchtime Live today, and our question, which one of the two people sitting in the studio chose this album?
0: You're not a fan.
1: I love him.
0: Calvin Harris.
1: Okay, there's a difference between being not a fan, as in it's not really the sort of thing I listen to, and also a distinct difference between appreciating someone's work, success, and I'm going to say talent as well, because, Andrea, I love a good backstory.
0: Yeah, go on, right, fill us in.
1: Because this is 2012, okay, but this is his third album, and his first one is...
0: Which did you pick, actually?
1: I made the third album, 18 months.
0: Okay.
1: 18 months. In terms of success, definitely the one that really, really went up there. But the story begins a few years before that with an album called I Created Disco, which you'll have to argue is a bold claim. But this is where I really, really like the story, because in the early 2000s, dance music is in decline.
0: Yeah, big time.
1: Yeah, it is. During the 90s, we had the revolution of Mr. Norman Cook, Fatboy Slim, and there was that huge, festival scene. But it was kind of fading a little bit, and who was going to take on the mantle? And the story I love about this is that this young chap from, Dumfries in Scotland, not a hotbed of, electronic music, records his first album on an old Amiga computer, writes, produces, and records all of the tracks himself. I'm tempted to say in his bedroom, but what we're saying is his own studio, which means he did it in his house.
0: Yeah.
1: Okay, and with his own equipment. And it really launched him. I mean, I love that kind of story where someone comes from absolutely nowhere, puts in all of the work, doesn't rely on favors, or he doesn't have a famous dad in the music business. This is a guy who's saying, I am going to reinvent this genre of music. I'm going to give it a kick in its backside. And he launches himself. Now, big track from that first album would have been I Get All the Girls, that one.
0: It's the latter stuff I tend to like. But his backstory is very similar, but there are similarities to the late Avicii as well. He died at 28.
1: That's true.
0: There are similarities in the kind of backstory.
1: Yeah, no, thankfully...
0: The self-created kind of...

0: Calvin is still with us. He's 48 now, I think he is. And you know, the Calvin Harris train shows no sign of slowing down, you know. And he is playing.
1: He's doing two different gigs, from what I know.
0: He's doing a very brave thing. No, south side followed by the north side in two separate nights.
1: Yeah, so he's in Marley Park on the 27th of June.
0: And Malahide Castle the following night.
1: The 28th, So I one of the first times, I'm trying to think, I don't know, was it Marley Park? Is it the first time I saw him? Or maybe I'm mixing that up with David Guetta.
0: I have never seen him.
1: I'm really showing all my colours. But I would love to see him in Malahide Castle, actually.
0: Have you ever worn a pink cowboy hat at a festival?
1: No.
0: Okay.
1: It's probably one of those stupid things I had to wear at a hen party or something. I'm not into that. That's not my vibe at all.
0: No.
1: Anyway, I want you to take a little listen.
0: Let's have a go.

0: who do we hear singing here? The fabulous Florence. So when you talk about Calvin, what will we talk about? We have to talk about a man who started completely on his own, but is probably best known for collaboration and the big hits. And there's some absolute monsters on this album.
1: Well, every pop artist wanted to work with him.
0: Well, this is it. I'm not correcting you in this case, but I suppose there was also that sense that there was a little bit of nervousness on his part. He didn't quite realise how popular he was himself. So when artists start popping out of the woodwork saying, you know, I'd like to be on your album, he is quite humble about this. In fact, there's a later track featuring a lady who we'll come to, who when he approached her, he said he couldn't make eye contact, and he was very like, he couldn't really and then this lady was completely gracious and he couldn't believe it. But so Sweet Nothing, I mean, pure dance heaven, electric picnic festival vibe.
1: He did Electric Picnic 2 years ago.
0: Were you there?
1: Yeah, oh, of course. I was right in the thick of it.
0: Why did I ask that question?
1: That was probably the one reason I went to Electric Picnic was for Calvin Harris.
0: But yeah, so he actually said he would like to work with Florence on this, and she was absolutely delighted too. So, it was it's the second biggest hit from the album.
1: Tell us about his success.
0: He is the first British solo artist to get 1 billion streams on Spotify. He has sold in excess of 10 million albums. And in this day and age, I know we have to talk more about streaming than selling in the modern era. You know, back in the day, it was just all about the vinyl. But in terms of commercial success, he is, I would say, the most successful DJ. He was the most successful DJ for 6 years running in the world. He's a monster.
1: So now when people slag me for loving Calvin Harris, there's good reason. He's a hugely successful producer, DJ.
0: So what you're saying, Andrea, is you take safety in numbers.
1: Yes.
0: Okay. Well, no, I mean, yes, success is not something that is argued here. He is massive, and his collaborations, and everyone wants to work with him.

0: We'll be coming back. And apparently for you one day. So look out. Example is the artist featured here on vocals. It was the fourth single from this album, and another number one. It held off from number one by Wiley's Heatwave for a while, so it patiently waited at number two for a few weeks. But another massive number one, and you know, it's not all about the UK and America. This was number one in our own country as well.
1: Yeah.
0: So you know, I mean, it's not disrespectful, I think, to talk about summer anthems, is it? I mean, I think it's not reductive, because that's what people hear this song and they think, oh my God, the sun might actually shine. I might get to put on my wellies and go to a festival. I mean, this is that music, is it not?
1: Are we a dance nation, do you think?
0: Ooh, we do love.
1: Because I get a lot of stick now. You know, when I say, like, I love Calvin Harris, and I've seen David Guetta about three times. I went to Vegas to see him. Like, I love those kind of big dance DJs.
0: Is he your favorite
1: artist? Calvin Harris is.
0: Yeah.
1: But people look at me like I'm stone mad when I tell them that.
0: I hope that's not what I'm currently doing.
1: Yeah.
0: because what I will say is, and we do talk about this quite a bit, the variance in our own musical tastes, is that I will never be down on anyone else's joy in music.
1: Yeah, you don't.
0: I might not get it or fully understand it, but you know what? The question, are we a dance nation? We love a bop. And we love a festival, and this is festival ready.
1: I think it goes back to the kind of nightclub era as well, though, doesn't it?
0: Oh, yeah.

0: there it is. I Need Your Love. And again, another collaboration with a very talented Ellie Goulding.
1: Yeah, not my favorite Naiva's stuff at all.
0: Goodness, yeah. Controversy reigns here. not your favorite song, not your favorite artist.
1: No, not like just of all of the work that he's collaborated on. That's
0: okay.
1: Yeah, that's a song that I'd go to the loo to gig it.
0: The eponymous toilet song. But yeah, Ellie is. As I said, she would not quite what I'd be vibing to either, but I to say that she's part of the big names and who have been drawn to Mr. Harris, absolutely. Mm. It's very club, isn't it, this one?
1: Yeah.
0: You know, like, there's songs that, you know, shall we say, have almost festival anthem feel. Mm-hmm. But this feels more club. This feels like a harking back, as you were saying, about, you know, that era of the club, and that where electronic music moved out of the closet and into the club, as it were. It wasn't an underground movement anymore. So this maybe a little harking back here.
1: See, I really enjoy going to the gigs that are the kind of the big outdoor DJ sets.
0: Yep.
1: I love those. And you probably tend to get that maybe a little bit more in America. Like the only other experience...
0: Like your Coachellas and your...
1: Yeah, even though I haven't been to Coachella, but like when I think of Calvin Harris at Electric Picnic, or I've been to David Guetta at Marley Park, like that kind of stuff where it's outdoors, and that's very different to other gigs I've been to. There's something... totally different feeling on it. Like.
0: Oh, no, there definitely is. And, you know, I would have seen like bands like The Prodigy, who we should definitely cover, because I think they're coming back as well. You know, there's something different. As you said, the simple difference between inside and outside. Mm. And look, I mean, we all have been to the festival or the concert where it has lashed rain, and that just changes the vibe. But if you get a little bit of sunshine or dry weather, this is just... And it's ambient, and it fills the air with just joy, I think.
1: You know? Listening to this 18 months album by Calvin Harris, have you noticed, has his sound changed over the years?
0: It's definitely evolved, yeah. I mean, there's probably something to do with equipment and technology that I probably wouldn't have a depth of understanding in terms of how electronic music has evolved. But certainly... I'm slow to say it, but maybe a little bit of a maturation and a more willingness to accept the influence of the collaborators rather than just his own specific vision. I think he has grown. There is growth.
1: Now, having listened to his album for the making of here in Lunchtime Live, will you go to see him in Malahide? Because
0: I mean, I think I might be away that day. It's a question of resources, I suppose. And what am I going to spend my hard earned money on? If someone said I have a spare ticket, do you want to go to Calvin Harris? I'm there.
1: Of course, I go to see him, to experience it.
0: But can we just say as well that actually, as much as we love the festivals and the concerts and all of that, it's a major expense.
1: You do have to pick your battles. My Way and Thinking About You are probably two of my favourites, and you played the other two, Feel So Close and Sweet Nothing. Yep. This is another one of my absolute favourite Calvin Harris tunes.
0: Yeah, we found love
1: with the one and only.
0: Indeed.
1: Yeah,
0: and this is he had supported her on tour. So this is the woman I was talking about. He was a little bit overawed by a woman with distinct Irish heritage, by the way, Robin Rihanna Fenty, whose family were exiled from the shores of Cork during the Cromwellian conquests of Ireland. And she is a woman of distinct Irish heritage, so we'll have her. Her biggest hit.
1: Yeah.
0: It outsold Umbrella, which was... gargantuan, but to say that Calvin Harris is responsible for the biggest hit that an international superstar like Rihanna has had, and was it offered to her first, Andrea?
1: No.
0: Leona Lewis was the first person thought of for this song. But the other Irish connection, of course, here is that the video was filmed in Ireland.
1: I didn't know that.
0: It was filmed in the north of Ireland, and as Rihanna was prancing about, all respect Rihanna, but you were prancing about in a field in Northern Ireland, a rather conservative DUP farmer objected to this sort of thing, and we will not have that sort of thing here. And the actual backstory to that is just gorgeous.
1: Counselor
0: because there's
1: says no.
0: Something massively Irish about it too.
1: Yeah.
0: It's like, you know what, she's not wearing very much.
1: I forgot that.
0: Now
1: I
0: he actually, but I don't mind that. He said she was cavorting topless in a field. Just for the record, she was wearing a star-spangled bikini top. So the woman was not naked.
1: It was for a music video.
0: It was for a music video. And for God's sake, let the kids dance.
1: We are leaving you with We Found Love by Calvin Harris, Alan Buckley from the Irish Rock and Roll Museum Experience. Thank you so much for joining us. If there's one gig I want to go to this year, it's this.
0: She made me do it. Yeah.

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11: Are cruise ships more prone to disease outbreaks? Between the hantavirus off Tenerife and now another cruise ship off Bordeaux in France with an outbreak of norovirus, why are we hearing of so many outbreaks? Dr. Vikram Niranjan is an assistant professor in public health at the University of Limerick. Vikram, thank you so much for joining us in the programme today. Can you just explain, are cruise ships more prone to disease outbreaks than other modes of transport, first of all?
12: Good afternoon, Andrea from Limerick. Yes, about the cruise, they kind of creates an environment or kind of perfect condition for the germs to spread, because thousands of people are kind of gathering in one semi-enclosed space or world, I would call it, for a number of days. People are not just kind of traveling from place A to B for just kind of few hours, or 7 or 10 hours. They're staying there for many days. So I suppose that creates an opportunity or environment where one infection arrives and that kind of spreads from one person to many people, you know, like 4,000 passengers kind of sharing the same dining room, theaters, lifts, bars, cabins, eating the buffet meals, breathing the same indoor air, touching any sort of handrails, So I suppose it's kind of when one person arrives with or gets the stomach bug or cold, the germ suddenly kind of has hundreds of opportunities to jump from one person to another.
11: Why is that different to people maybe going on holidays or holidaying in a hotel or an all-inclusive resort? Why is it different, Vikram?
12: I suppose the shape of the cruise ship, I suppose, we see that it is a sort of semi-enclosed space where they have there's dining rooms or theaters where the people might be kind of gathering at large number of space. So if the ventilation system of the cruise ship is not sort of good, I suppose most of the cruise ships now they have the HEPA filters or something. But if it is not good, it creates a good opportunity for the infections to kind of spread, you know. But that can happen at any closed space. It could be a wedding venue where there is no ventilation. Mm. It could be a flight as well if the ventilation system is not sort of appropriate. So it is unfortunate that it has occurred on the cruise ships. But then it is not the only space, I would say, that the infectious disease outbreak can kind of occur.
11: But I suppose the difference is the cruise ships, maybe unlike your all-inclusive hotel, your airplane, they're a temporary city at sea, aren't they? And if you don't have a stop where you get off the boat for 2 days, you now have 5,000 or 6,000 people all mingling together 24 hours a day, touching the same buttons on the lift, you know, door handles, everything else that goes with it. So if a couple of people have a virus, it's very easy for this to spread.
12: Indeed, and that's what we have seen during the Diamond Princess, almost 6,600 people out of 300 and kind of 4,000 people caught COVID because people were gathered in restaurants and kind of they were together for hours. So
11: this was during the COVID outbreak a number of years ago, wasn't it?
12: Yeah. And then even on the Celebrity Mercury, I suppose, where norovirus outbreak kind of happened with the contaminated food. So it's just sort of an unfortunate event, I suppose. The ships are kind of designed for convenience and socializing. But then sometimes it becomes vulnerable for the infections to kind of transfer because of the crowding and mixing. That can occur at any place, I suppose.
11: What are the worst culprits, Vikram? Like things like the thing that always, you know, I'm always a little bit uneasy about, buffets and shared utensils. Are they high risk? Are they prone to passing on any kind of virus?
12: I suppose the food-related hygiene, that has to be kind of maintained with appropriate kind of standard. So I suppose when we have the buffet system, many numbers of people kind of touching the food, if they are not following the proper norms, I suppose that becomes vulnerable. So we have seen that norovirus that has kind of spread very common on the cruise ships because of the food, I suppose. And then any sort of bacteria, if the food is not properly handled, so that kind of creates an opportunity for the virus or bacteria kind of to grow. So we have known these things, like the outbreaks which have kind of occurred in the schools or wedding venues where the meal is not properly cooked or partially kind of cooked. So I suppose that creates an opportunity. So I think the crews who are working on the ships, they might be under the pressure. So in terms of kind of preparing the foods appropriately and maintaining the hygiene. So one mistake kind of leads for the disease to kind of spread from one person to another. But I suppose what precautions we can kind of take from ourselves is to kind of prepare ourselves. Going on a cruise ship is on my bucket list as well. I want to kind of go and
11: it wouldn't put you off now, would it?
12: Sorry?
11: It wouldn't put you off going, would it, after the hantavirus?
12: No, it wouldn't. It wouldn't, yeah.
11: I reckon, Vikram, there's probably never been a safer time to go on a cruise because surely they'll have to make sure and increase and check all of the boxes around their health and safety guidelines and food safety and cleanliness. Like, I would have thought there was never a better time to go.
12: No, definitely not. You know what? I would say that the COVID pandemic happened across the globe, so we are not going from one place to another. You know, we are not leaving the earth and going somewhere because the outbreak has kind of occurred. And you have rightly said that we need to kind of protect ourselves. We need to kind of put our guards. Like people would have kind of become complacent, not carrying the mask or hand washes. You know, it's always good to carry those things and prevent yourself. And there is no harm in kind of carrying those masks because it's not kind of a heavy thing. So it's always good to protect yourself and the others as well. If you like, when we go on the flight, they always make an announcement, put the life jacket first for yourself and then help others. So I think we just need to keep these things in mind. We want to go safely and come back safely when we are going on holidays.
11: The other thing I wonder as well, like when you look at obviously the COVID outbreak worldwide from 5-6 years ago, and now we've this mass, the norovirus off the ship in Bordeaux and the hantavirus. Is there any reason that we're catching more of these illnesses?
12: I suppose, as I said, that on the cruise ships, I suppose the older age people, they are usually kind of traveling. I think, as I said, on my bucket list as well, that nearing to my retirement, I was to kind of go on a cruise holiday. That would kind of make things, that would be an appropriate time. So with age, I suppose people have multiple diseases and that can make the things vulnerable for them if they are having existing diseases or illnesses. And if people are kind of not taking the vaccines, that put them on risk as well. So these are the things kind of make person vulnerable, rather than kind of saying the virus is okay. The infection increase.
11: Very interesting. People split here today, 087 1400 106, and whether or not they'd actually go on a cruise or not now after all of this. Dr. Vikram Niranya, Assistant Professor in Public Health at the University of Limerick. Vikram, thanks a million for joining us here in the programme today. 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Coming up after the news, air tagging your children. Would you do it?
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11: Still to come, would you put an AirTag on your child? Dating in later life, how easy is it? Lots of you still getting in touch about the Bertie Ahern canvassing video. And is it fair to release footage of someone without their consent and making the most of your hallway? The Home Squad are here to help. But first, here's Alex Riley with the news.
25: Across Ireland, this is the home of conversation that counts. 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
26: It's 1 o'clock. Good afternoon. The Taoiseach is criticising comments from former Taoiseach Bertie Ahern about immigration. The ex-Fianna Fáil leader said he had concerns about Africans and the next generation of Muslims while canvassing in Dublin Central. Simon Harris criticised the comments in the Dáil this afternoon.
27: They weren't appropriate. They were wrong. It's absolutely perfectly legitimate in this country. In fact, I'd even go so far as to say it's essential in this country that we debate migration policy. No one has an issue with that. It's important we debate it. We might have different views, different perspectives. That's okay.
26: The number of eviction notices issued by landlords rose by 50% in the first 3 months of the year compared with the same period last year. Residential Tenancies Board figures show there were more than 7,000 notices of termination issued in the first quarter of 2026, up from almost 4,700 during the same period in 2025. Union workers say a solution to the ambulance pay dispute depends on the willingness of the HSE. SIP2 and Unite and the HSE are at the Labour Court today for exploratory talks in an effort to prevent strike action next week. SIP2 spokesperson John McCambly says they don't want to be protesting.
28: Air members are of the view that over the last 15 or 20 years they've delivered on modernisation and changes, and that hasn't been respected. So we're just looking for a sign that the HSE are serious, that they want to engage and they want to resolve this.
26: Downing Street says it still has confidence in UK Health Secretary Wes Streeting. It follows his allies insisting he's enough numbers for a leadership challenge to Keir Starmer, which reports suggest hasn't gone down well in the British Prime Minister's circle. LBC reporter Henry Riley told the Clare Byrne show that Wes Streeting's days could be numbered.
29: However, that is often the kiss of death, because Keir Starmer had full confidence in Lord Mandelson, full confidence in Morgan McSweeney, full confidence in the now sacked Cabinet Secretary Chris Wormald, and all three of those were sacked within a few weeks of him making those remarks.
26: And we have reports that he has just resigned. We'll bring you more on that on news bulletins throughout today here on News Talk. Finally, consumer prices rose by 3.7% in the 12 months to April, the highest inflation rate since January 2024. That's up from an annual increase of 3.6% in the year to March. That's it for now. More at 2.
30: Quite the unconventional grill setup you got there, Barry. Still, those marinated pork chops smell nice.
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30: Buddy.
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2: Good afternoon, I'm Stephen Doyle. Rory McIlroy begins his quest for a seventh major title this lunchtime. The back-to-back Masters champion tees off his opening round at the PGA Championship at 1:40 Irish time. McIlroy admits his mindset was very different after completing the Sports Grand Slam 12 months ago. Shane Lowry's in the later groupings today and gets his campaign up and running just after 6:30. Patrick Harrington tees off in about 20 minutes in Pennsylvania. Tom McKibben has birdied his first hole and is one under par. Alex Fitzpatrick is the current leader on 2 under. Leona Maguire and Lauren Walsh in action at the Queen City Championship in Cincinnati. Maguire is just out on course. Walsh tees off shortly. Ireland international Finlay Balaam is back in the Connacht team as they look to secure a place in the URC playoffs. Owen de Butler and Joe Joyce also come into the starting 15 to face Edinburgh tomorrow. Meanwhile, the Ulster side to play Glasgow shows 10 changes. Among them is Rob Herring's return from injury, while Nick Timoney is one of the few regular starters to keep his place and captains the side with Ian Henderson suspended. And today's racing comes from Clonmel. The first of an 8-race card goes to post at 4:47. 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
26: Cloudy with outbreaks of rain in the west and south. Sunny spells with scattered showers later. Highs of 10 to 13 degrees. And now you're up to date on News Talk.
11: 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It's 1800 453 106. That's the number as always if you want to get us between now and 2 this Thursday. In around 40 minutes time, the home squad are with me to help you redesign your hallway. They're often just a large waste of space. So how do you make the most of them? Whatever your questions, get them into us. You can send your voice notes 087 1400 106, that is the WhatsApp number. And if you're single or widowed, how easy is it to date an older life? We'll hear one listener's story. As always, you can drop us an email either. That's lunchtimelive@newstalk.com. Now, we've been asking you since the start of the programme today, would you put an AirTag on your child? Well, my next guest did just that. Sinead O'Moore, who's the host of the Stretch Marks podcast, is with me here in studio today. Sinead, good afternoon.
3: Good afternoon.
11: How are you? How did this come about?
3: A panic at 3 o'clock in the morning. So, as
11: when all good decisions are made.
3: All great parenting decisions are made. I'm not a helicopter parent. Okay, so let's I want to air tag them as they go about their day in the garden. This was our first family city break to Rome. And we were really looking forward to it. I have been away on loads of trips with my children. I give them plenty of freedom in the playgrounds and swimming pools and the beaches. Mm. But this was a moment of, we are going to be in a city. We are going to be surrounded with thousands of other tourists. And what happens if I take my eye off them for a second?
11: Now, what age are they?
3: 5 and 8.
11: Okay, right. So they are very young.
3: It was also, so it was our first city break as a family.
11: Yeah.
3: No buggies. Nowhere to strap them in.
11: Yeah.
3: So that
11: have
3: we
11: them chained to you.
3: Have them chained to you. I've never held hands so tightly. But this was one of those moments where at 3 a.m. you sit up out of bed and you go, I could see one of them being taken away by this Japanese tour group into a distance.
11: Yeah.
3: And in this dream, I asked my nearly 9-year-old, who's very responsible, typical eldest child, go look for her, the 5-year-old, not responsible. And I sent one in one direction to find her, and they were now both out of sight. And this was like one of those moments where you're like, I can't have that happen. Mm. I can't have that happen. So we got the AirTags.
11: And this is the nightmare that obviously stuck with you, so much so you went on and you've bought a couple of AirTags, which you
3: now
11: have here with you.
3: They are air trackers.
11: Show them to me, actually.
3: They're air trackers. They are...
11: So these are somewhat different to what you throw in your suitcase.
3: You can use them in your suitcase. But I got these little silicone safety pins.
11: Yeah.
3: So you can pin them. So we pin them to their clothes. I got a pack of 4 on Amazon. They're air trackers. They're air tags. Amazon friends.
11: Yeah.
3: And I put some in their backpacks. So you can have little keychains. So they would fit inside this little keychain cover. So it looks really
11: cute.
3: Just
11: like cute. A little cute keyring of a rabbit or something.
3: Exactly.
11: Yeah. And throw them in that.
3: You can throw them into their backpacks. We didn't bring luggage. It was a 3-day city break. We weren't packing heavy.
11: Yeah.
3: But I had the air tags or air trackers in these little silicone pins on their clothes. So it just means that if for any reason we got separated as a family, which can easily happen on a city break when there are so many people around, that immediately I could go into the Find My app on my phone and I could see where they were. I could see if they were just the next street over, yeah, and therefore I wasn't going in the wrong direction.
11: Did you ever use the app?
3: Yeah, the Find My, for yeah, other reasons.
11: No. Well, while you were away on the trip.
3: Only to test if it's it was accurate. Yeah. We didn't have to, as I said, I've never held hands so tightly. And I'm not a helicopter parent. It did surprise me that I had this, but I do think the first time you do anything with children, yeah, there's a certain hesitation. This was our first city break and I just felt, oh, I just need this security. Now, many people have messaged me since, because I put it up on Instagram. Mm. Many people have messaged me since saying they've used it the first time they're allowing their children walk home from school. Or the first time they're allowing their children to go to GAA practice by themselves. When you're beginning to give your children a little bit of more independence,
11: yeah,
3: they find it's very helpful. And it also means that you're not giving them a phone to be able to keep in touch, yeah, with them. That they're able to hop on the bike, get down to training, and you can see that they've made it.
11: What's the what reaction have you received from other people? In the main, has it been positive?
3: Very positive. I wouldn't advocate using it when they're just going about their normal day.
11: So AirTags aren't attached to them today.
3: Not at all.
11: Just when you're away.
3: It was for the 72 yeah, hours of Rome.
11: Yeah.
3: But I do see, I have had messages from people saying that their children's behaviour, they can be quite, they can run. They can just be in the park and they can bolt. And that they find it very helpful. Or there may be other people in the family that might have additional needs, or you might be concerned about their well-being, and they've used them as well.
11: For that reason.
3: Yeah.
11: Listener here's got in touch to tell me I put an AirTag in my daughter's pocket for the first time when we went skiing. She was 4 years of age. They didn't really work in the way that I'd wanted though. They aren't GPS transmitters. They only work on Bluetooth if you're near a phone. So it wasn't quite the same as the GPS. They're wondering which you used. So they're the Air Tracker is the one you
3: got.
11: They
3: were Air Trackers. That's what they're called.
11: Anne is with us on the line. Anne, what's your view on this? Like, it's just, I assume it must be very hard to holiday with young children.
4: I'm literally Googling air trackers right now. It's something I've never considered, but it's absolutely genius. We are going on holidays with our kids in the next couple of weeks, and my kids are a little bit smaller. They're 4 and 2, and we're kind of going through that now. Like, they're kind of out of buggies, but we're like, should we just bring the buggy just to have somewhere to put them so they're not kind of running around in the airport and things like that? But I actually think it's a great idea. I think it's definitely something I'll look into for when they're a bit older.
11: So, and when they are that bit older, like, do you envisage you would use them then?
4: I think, yes, certainly for something like a holiday or skiing or a city break or something like that, probably not in everyday life. And I'm sort of the same as Sinead. I'm very kind of not a helicopter parent. I think kids need freedom. I think it's really important.
11: Yeah.
4: But something like that for their safety, I think it makes sense. I think certainly when they get to an older age and, you know, they're kind of aware of it, it's probably not something you'd to do, but I think when they're small and you have to keep them safe, I think it's a great idea.
11: It's funny when I looking at that last listener's text, and there is something about going skiing actually with a 4 year old. Like, I can understand why that parent
3: 100%
11: would want to put some kind of a tracker on the child,
3: especially when you have to trust them. Sometimes you put them into the little school, the little camps, so that they're doing the ski training by themselves, and you're not there. You're not seeing where they are. So things like that. Yeah, it just. The anxiety rises.
11: Off the ball, Adrian Barry is with us in studio as well.
5: Andrea.
11: Yeah, will you attach air trackers?
5: I think the one thing we've established is, as Sinead said, only where there are the possibilities of Japanese tour groups. Other than that, you know, you're not going to meet too many of those on the way up to the GEA pitch. I didn't realise there was something
11: about, like, you know, if you're when you're in Rome and God, around the Colosseum and all of those,
3: it's
11: big
3: mental.
11: I mean, like, there's just tour
3: it's
11: groups
3: intense.
11: Everywhere, and you just have that, you can, you know, people are leading the tours and there's some kind of a flag or a sign or something, you know, up the front. Now you can see how children could get sort of
3: easily
11: caught up in the traffic.
5: We went into Parc Asterix in Paris last year, and so we have a 9, 7 and 4, and I'm not going to lie, the parents were every bit as excited as the kids, and we were in there about 5 minutes. Nothing had dawned on us about anything been untoward, and this woman comes running towards us with our 4 year old going, is this your child?
11: Really?
5: Parc Asterix absolutely jammed. I don't know how she managed to ping us. The Gormless Egypt possibly might have been one aspect of it, but you know that I absolutely see the sense in them entirely for the right moment. The one concern I'd have is that you end up a bit like, do you know what, the house alarm? People might argue you're better off without a house alarm because, like, it puts you on edge all the time.
11: Listen,
5: and you're thinking, and the alarm goes off.
11: The amount of times I check that Ring doorbell app unnecessarily, and that's why I was wondering, Sinead, you know, like, did you find yourself constantly checking the app on your phone? Like,
3: I found myself constantly seeing, is it still working? Is it still...
6: So
3: does
6: it's the
3: it
6: reassurance
3: still know?
6: Yeah. of it.
3: But I also found that my eldest, who's nearly nine, she would ask, is it still working?
6: So she... Oh, sorry, you told the kids about this?
3: Oh, yeah. Because otherwise they'd play with it and they'd dump it.
6: Right.
3: They'd take it off. No, they knew why they had it on, and they knew it was so that we could find them if they ever got separated from us, to not worry.
6: Yeah.
3: No, we'd have big chats about, if you get separated, here's what you do. And, you know, here's how to stay calm. And it was a real, like, if you get separated, mommy and daddy are going to look at this phone straight away and we are going to find you. So don't go off with anyone. Don't go missing. Like, stay.
5: Would you have had those conversations pre the tracker? And what, because I'm taking notes here.
3: Yeah.
5: Yeah, because that often happens with us. If you get lost, my wife would say, find a police or guard, whatever, you know, find a woman, generally, she would say, to be honest. Have you had those conversations before?
3: Yeah. So they're the age now where we can. They're not toddlers. So they are the age that I feel like they need to understand why there needs to be safety and security. They need to understand that you could get lost and these things can happen and here's what you need to do. And I also want them to know that we have mitigated against this. We are bringing you somewhere, our choice, which could potentially lead to you being lost because it's so hectic and so busy. So instead of me being like, you're not allowed to go anywhere, don't let go of my hand, don't move, and just piling the anxiety onto them, I did also want them to enjoy the trip. So it was like, it's okay, you've got your air tracker, I know where you are, but also don't let go of my hand.
6: Yeah. It's funny though, isn't it, that the eldest child was asking is the app working?
3: Yeah.
6: She's looking for the reassurance too.
5: I have to write, that'd be my one big worry about this entire thing. I would lean, I think, towards, if we were to put on them, and I actually do think they're a great idea, and I might jump on Amazon after this myself, but that we might not just say anything to them, like just put it on them and go through the usual stuff of, listen, if you get lost, here's what you do. Because also you don't know what technology, possibly in a foreign country, that could be whatever. But that we wouldn't say anything purely from the point of view that I wouldn't want them thinking about it. You know.
6: 1800 453 106 is the number. There's a lot of people getting in touch about this now. Another listener says, Irene's got in contact. I have a child with ADHD who's a runner and who has been lost more times than I have fingers. So these trackers are a game changer, says Irene as well. Yvonne Redden, travel journalist, is joining us here too. Yvonne, you've twins, isn't that right?
7: I have twins, I'm just listening there, it sounds great. Do you know what they'd be great for? My twins are 12 now, so they're a bit older. I did start travelling when they were about 8. I think they'd be great for theme parks. Do you know what I mean? You know when the kids, especially with twins, one goes one way and one goes the other. So it's like, which one do you run after? You know, so I think for that thing, I've never used them. And another thing they'd be great for, I remember travelling with my mother who had Alzheimer's. We were going to Florida. She disappeared off to the toilet. We couldn't find her. Like for something like that, it would be great for older parents who are travelling on a multi-generational holiday as well. Could be something really useful for that too, to track if the parent went off. But mine are 12, Andrea, so they're a bit older.
6: They're a wee
7: bit
6: older.
7: I give them jobs in the airport, you know, so they're quite, make them more independent and they're conscious of what to do in the airport. So they have jobs. My son checks the board for flights. So mine are that little bit older. But for younger ones, I think I would have used them when the twins were younger, for sure,
6: Do you know,
7: it's a great idea.
6: It's funny listening to this as somebody who doesn't have kids. I mean, the thing that has struck me, and Anne, you're still with us too on the line today, does it just take the fun out of the holiday?
8: I don't think so. I think it could definitely bring more fun. I think there's so much anxiety around being in new places with kids, just having a little bit of a sense of safety behind it. Like when I was kind of hearing about this earlier, I was like, no, I don't think I do it. But now being in this conversation, I'm like, this is an absolutely brilliant idea. My daughter's a little bit too young for those kind of safety conversations, even though we've tried to have them. So just to have that little bit of peace of mind of like, if she does step away for 2 minutes, we can find her very quickly.
6: Yeah.
5: So it takes the fun out of the holidays. The kids.
3: Do you know what really takes the fun out of the holidays? Losing the kids.
5: Yeah.
6: How difficult it is to holiday with children. You know, there's a great text here from a listener. I was sort of laughing there in the background. He says, I'm actually tuned into this conversation today. I've decided I'm going to buy one of these air tags for my husband, who manages to get lost in every holiday. I organise them and he just follows me. This listener says, it's absolutely brilliant. Another texter has got in touch to tell us, for the older children and teenager, send them off into the city while you've a glass of wine outside a cafe and have their live location and your live location on WhatsApp. It gives them great freedom and a sense of responsibility. Don't worry, we asked them to stay within a certain area. They got maximum 10 minutes away, if even that.
5: That's solid. Yeah, there is that bit of technology. I think you need to have the conversation that we've talked about as well. You need to have that as well, because with technology, you just don't know. Like at any point, obviously, it could let you down, but.
6: It's smart. Funny. There's definitely other messages, though, right, from listeners getting in contact. It's 087 1400 106, as always, is the WhatsApp number. What did people do for the years before the air trackers and the air tags? All of the children that didn't get lost on holidays.
3: 100%. My first city break, I was 5 and I was taken to Paris. And I still remember being with my brother. We went to Lourdes after Paris. And the rest of the family were in getting the baths. And my brother, who would have been 6 years older than me, was kind of sitting with me outside these baths. And the two of us just, don't move.
6: Move, yeah.
3: Don't move.
6: But you were so terrified.
3: I was 5 and I remember it.
6: You wouldn't
3: move. Don't move.
5: But how did we survive on foreign... So we go to France most years. We pack up the car, we hop on the ferry, and over we go, right? And Google Maps, right? I did the exact same thing when I was a kid. My parents ate the head off each other for a couple of weeks up and down France, and we possibly do the same thing about different things.
6: Yeah.
5: But it doesn't have to be. So I suppose what I'm saying is, like, probably people lost their minds a lot and got very stressed, and kids ended up getting lost and refound and all of that stuff. But, like, save yourself a half a day by putting the air tracker on.
6: Yeah. I use the Life 360 app. I don't know if you've heard of that. Yeah. This listener's got in touch. I use the Life 360 app for my family, myself, my wife, and two teenage daughters. It's a free app that creates a family circle, and it'll show you where their phone is at all times, normally in their hand. So pretty easy to locate them, says this listener. Another texter suggested, I taught my boys my phone number and to ask somebody to call me if lost. They have actually done that on a couple of occasions. They've only had one bad experience when a woman said she was too busy.
3: Oh, wow.
6: He was 6 years of age at the time.
5: Stop.
3: We have done that. So if we're going to theme parks, if we've gone to Emerald Park, I do put the phone number, our phone number, into a pocket or into a backpack or something that they might be able to hand to another parent that they meet to ring us. So there's
6: That's
3: all
6: a great idea. Yeah. I just never thought
3: you have
6: of that.
3: You have to be three steps ahead of this.
5: We drilled, the elder two, we've drilled our phone numbers. They have it like that.
3: Well,
5: you know,
3: great.
5: People don't know phone numbers anymore, but definitely they're, you have to do that. Jeez.
6: So Anne, you're off to be a rise in air tracker sales now after this today.
4: Yeah, absolutely. And I think, there's so much anxiety around bringing kids on holiday. But if you can take one aspect of it away, I think it's a great idea, to be honest.
6: Yeah. And Yvonne, even though yours are that bit older, do you know, we had a conversation with someone here in the show about a year and a half ago who got in touch to tell us about her teenage son who was heading off interrailing, I think it's 16. And talking about the use of...
5: See, I think there is a line, isn't there? Like, there is... Sorry, interrailing at 16, you probably want to be doing something.
6: Yeah,
5: like,
6: well, they were quite young, I suppose.
5: But there is there is a cliff edge here of sensibilities around when not to use it as well. Mm-hmm. Right?
3: 100%.
5: And I think that's the point you were making, Sinead, at the very start, that, like, you can possibly be creating all sorts of anxieties in yourself and them in later life if you're, like, possibly doing too much of this.
6: So you think you'll get them but not tell them?
5: That's where I'd be leaning at the minute, yeah.
6: Yeah.
5: Like, you know, and because even, funny, before the conversation began, I was curious to know where you would attach them. So my bit is like, could we find, like, because even if it's on a bag or something, my head would be, well, potentially leave the bag down somewhere or, you know, possibly become detached from them.
6: Socks.
3: I had very observant girls who would be like, what are you putting on my clothes? And what is this badge? Like, we had to tell them. But I do think there is something in the education of this is dangerous. There is a little danger here because you could get separated and there's just so many people. Because I do want them to grow up enjoying the experience of a city break, but also with a little bit of sensibility that, okay, we are in these busy zones and it's not for use all the time. Like, we would be very clear, we're putting it on now because we're in a busy part of the day. They wouldn't be wearing it when we were just popping across the road for a coffee or a croissant in the morning. It was, okay, we're heading into Trevi Fountain zone. This is going to get a bit mental. There's going to be lots of people. You could easily get separated. So it's just about choosing, I suppose, how to introduce it.
6: Is it not a level of resilience building and that experience to get a little lost on holidays, both for the parents and the children?
3: Not when you're 5.
6: Yeah, no. If they walk up to the police, they'll be located within minutes. Not necessarily.
5: Jesus, who's that text from?
6: I know.
5: Like, your man who does that survivor thing. What's his name? Do you know your man, the former army guy? Bloody hell.
3: They'll really be grand.
6: What brand of air tracker is your guest using and what's the range like? I think it's a brilliant idea.
3: I tell you, go on to Amazon, an air tracker, there's hundreds of options. And there's Android options, there's Apple options. So there's loads.
6: Here's a funny text here. This is just an interesting information piece. Somebody's got in touch to say lots of people write their phone number on their child's arm. Maybe another suggestion if they're quite young. And this list, the text is the funny one to say, we were on a golf holiday. There was 20 golfers. Only one of them had an air tag in their bag. Guess whose bag got lost?
3: And found.
6: Yeah. 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For the moment, we leave it there. Sinead O'Meara, who's the host of the Stretch Marks podcast, and Yvonne Redden, travel journalist, our own Off the Balls, Adrian Barry. Thanks a million to you all for joining us on the programme today. Now, still to come in around 15 minutes.
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3: Dr. Lisa Cunningham, consultant in emergency medicine. 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
10: A little earlier in the show, we were talking about whether it's fair to record and release footage of somebody without their consent. This is just, I suppose, as the fallout from that Bertie Ahern canvassing video still continues today. We spoke to quite a few people on the show a little earlier. Take a listen to Barrister and Senior Counsel Ronan Lupton.
11: He says in Ireland we don't have a privacy act or privacy law. I mean the right to privacy rather than the right to data protection. The particular act was tabled by Justice Minister Michael McDougall many years ago and it wasn't taken up by the Oireachtas. Basically, privacy in terms of it being a right as a constitutional right, it's a little bit watery, if you want, in terms of how legal protection is applied. And if you're in a public place, you don't have a reasonable right to privacy. That's the reality, or at least there's grayness in terms of where the reasonable right to privacy would exist. So if you're in a conversation, let's just take a snug in front of Donny and Nesbitt or some other pub in town, you're with four people, you know them. You don't expect the conversation to be recorded unless you've consented to that happening. So the likelihood is you don't need to worry about that. But if you're in a public place, let's just say on Merrion Row, and you're doing something which fundamentally is funny, or there's some reason why you might be recorded, or somebody simply records you falling into a pothole, the likelihood is you know that could go viral. That could, somebody could do something which fundamentally means it goes all over the internet.
10: Yeah, some of the texts still coming in about this. Listener says, a member of the ordinary public recording somebody without notifying them and then posting the recording in a public forum is very disrespectful. It's a symptom of modern society.

0: Recording a crime and giving that to the guards is okay, though. And this listener says the Ring doorbell comes with a sticker stating that you are recording, which you should stick up near the Ring doorbell unit. Emails lunchtimelive@newstalk.com if you want to get in touch about that or anything we've been chatting about today. 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Now, how easy is it to date? Journalist Elaine Kingett, who's 76 years of age, wrote a piece about her experience dating for the Daily Mail. Elaine, you're very welcome to the programme. It's lovely to chat to you today.
1: Thank you.
0: Tell us about your experience, Elaine.
1: I've been thinking about this quite a lot, and my experiences, I think, are quite similar to a lot of my friends of different ages, that the problems are quite common whatever age you are. You know, that there's the worry that it's a fake profile. It's a worry that you're being scammed. You know, does he look like that? Why is he in his mother's bathroom? It's also, you know, what are those strange products behind him? Also, why is he holding a fish? Which
0: yeah.
1: is a very common point. But I think also that the worry is about, oh, if I meet someone, what is he going to think of me? Or if I have to take my clothes off, what's he going to think of my body? I mean, I have younger friends, and it seems we all have the same worries about dating apps, because on a dating app, everything is about the visual. Everything is about the face. And when you meet somebody, it's not just the face that you see that attracts you. It's their energy. It's the way they talk. It's the atmosphere that you get from being in the same space as that person. You see a person in 3D rather than 2D. And I know that a lot of people say, oh, I'm not doing it, but what do you do instead?
0: You know, so you used some of the dating apps, Elaine, did you?
1: Yeah.
0: Yeah. And
1: yeah.
0: and is that was that kind of, I suppose, maybe your first experience of when you started dating now?
1: Well, my husband died 26 years ago, and he was my first boyfriend. So I'd never really done dating.
0: Yeah.
1: And I was 50 when he died, and yeah. I'd never even thought of myself as being a single person. Or and 2 weeks after he died, we went on a family holiday with my three kids, and I got chatted up by the tour guide, and my son said, oh, he fancies you. And I, what, me? It was a real wake-up call to, oh, it's this sort of world.
0: Yeah. So when you then decided now, 26 years later, you know, that, you know, I'm going to maybe try online dating. Like, it obviously, sure, my God, it has changed so much in recent years. But I'm sure even that experience must have come as a bit of a shock, the online world.
1: I think because society has changed in terms of people's trust, that once upon a time, with online dating, you sort of thought, oh, that's what that person looks like. Oh, they're not married. Oh, they've got a big dog. But then nowadays, we're so used to things being fake. And in general, we've lost trust of ourselves. We've lost trust of other people. So there's this underlying distrust. Mm. And I think that's such a shame. I mean, I have three children, and two of them met their partners online.
0: Okay. Do you mind me asking, and I hope you don't, Elaine, mind me asking this question.
1: But I don't mind you asking me anything.
0: Anything, okay. That's always good to know. Did you talk about dating with your now adult children before you started it?
1: Oh well, yes, absolutely.
0: You did, yeah.
1: I mean, yes, I mean, they've met people I was dating. I mean, very soon after my husband died, I went on a work trip with a friend to Turin. And I got chatted up by this young guy, and he said, oh, let's go to your room. And I said, don't be ridiculous. And I said, I'm 50, and you're what, 29?
0: Yeah.
1: And he said, so? And he came back to and stayed with me where I was living.
0: Right.
1: And Yes, right.
0: Yeah. That was your luck. So that was...
1: Hello, kids. This is Gavin.
0: Yeah. So you, in this particular instance, now, you know, in your 70s, when you were going to go dating, you know, you did chat to your adult children. No, I ask this because I'm thinking of other people tuned in today and listening and, you know, maybe where their parents are widowed, you know, and I often think, God, I'd hate for the parent to feel... You know, that they'd nearly be afraid to have that conversation with their kids, or like, do they even need to have the conversation at all?
1: I think children don't like to think of their parents having sex, let alone their grandparents. You know, I've got a grandchild who is one. You know, my kids did not start until a bit later on.
0: Yeah,
1: and I think it's very, very much the case that. After a certain age, you don't have sex, you don't wear sleeveless tops, you know, you cut your hair very short, and you behave. Well, not everybody
0: doesn't have
1: does.
0: To be
1: not
0: the case. No, not
1: everybody wants to.
0: Not at all. No, but I you know, because I know even from, you know, say in my own family circumstances or my own, you know, friends and parents that, you know, maybe have widowed parents, I often think like, you know, some of my friends over the years will say when, you know, their parent, one of their parents passed away, that the other parent at some point might come to them and say, you know, maybe I'd like to meet someone, and it leads to the conversation. And I would hope that the adult children's response would always be, absolutely, fire ahead. Why, you know, why wouldn't you? Like, it's your life too. Go and enjoy it. And if that means meeting somebody else, you know, that doesn't erase the memory of the mum or dad who was there before. But I always think I always hope the adult children are supportive in that case.
1: I mean, my children have always been incredibly supportive and understanding, as I have been of them.
0: Yeah.
1: But I think what I have found, because I was in a relationship with a guy of my own age for quite a few years, and his children were worried about their inheritance.
0: Right.
1: So okay. You get that element into
0: consideration as well. People probably have little to be worrying about now if that's top of their mind. Listeners got in touch, Lynn, and she's wants you to give her some advice. She said this, says she's been widowed for the past 5 years. She'd love to now start dating. She's quite concerned about navigating the online dating world, but where else can you go?
1: Well, exactly. And I think if you have women friends who like going out after dark, it depends how old she is, because I've found that women my age don't really like going out after dark, or they've got husbands inside or something. If you've got women friends, just go down the bar with them.
0: Yeah.
1: Just get used to being in society as a single person. I think that is a really important. And travel, you know. Go on holiday on your own. Learn to navigate your life as a single person who doesn't say we anymore, but says I.
0: Will you stick with the online apps, Elaine?
1: Periodically I have a look, but I mean, the last two guys that I have been in relationships with, I both met through you know, a friend of a friend,
0: rather than online.
1: But I don't think it's an age thing. I think it's the same for anyone. You know, I have friends in their 30s and 40s, and we all say the same.
0: Elaine, it's been
1: it's
0: been a pleasure to chat to you today. Really appreciate your time on the programme. Journalist Elaine Kingett there, who've been writing about her experience of dating online in the Daily Mail. Email as always, lunchtimelive@newstalk.com. Sean McCreese with us as well.
2: We're going to be talking about teenagers hanging out. They just don't do that anymore. And Colm McNaughton will be on to talk to about his observation that they're basic. They've lost basic skills of making friendship and social interaction.
0: Yeah.
2: Rather than everything migrating online or everything is organised in advance for them.
0: Well, it was like we did a lot of hanging around. Just you were kind of you went downtown and you were just but you did nothing.
2: Yeah, I know, but that's
0: just
2: what
0: wandered
2: you're
0: about.
2: That's the beauty of it. You're just hanging out. You're bumping into people.
0: Yeah.
2: And you kind of learn how to interact with people.
0: You didn't bump into randomers either, though. You kind of just stuck in your own groups or friends from other school or whatever.
2: Yeah. But you might kind of you'd see people around the place, you know, it's that,
0: it wasn't
2: kind of
0: all
2: thing.
0: Fun activities organised
2: every
0: day.
2: No, and it was being bored. That was the part of the beauty of it. Also, Henry McKean has a report for us about Ozempic, even though a lot of people say obviously it works. But part of the weight you lose is bone density and muscle mass, which ain't good.
0: Sean, we'll be with you at 2 o'clock this afternoon. Good stuff, Sean. That, plenty more coming up on the Moncrief programme. Now, I should say actually coming up at this time tomorrow here in Lunchtime Live.
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0: Yeah, how exactly do they make the Guinness, the pint of the black stuff? 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
4: 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This

0: is one of the first impressions people get of your home. So how do you make it stand out and make the most of it? The Home Squad with us this Thursday. Jenny Sheehan, who of course Workers Cottage on Instagram and co-host of Rip It Up, the renovations podcast. And also joining us, Jenny Butler, who's an interior architect and designer, director of Jennifer Ann Interiors. You're both very welcome.
1: Thanks a million
0: for joining us. 087 1400 106. As always, that's the WhatsApp number for your questions. Their hallways are like an unused room, aren't they?
2: Yeah,
0: wasted,
2: I think,
0: space.
2: Of all places, I think hallways run the risk of being designed for this kind of aspirational lifestyle where you're only going to have two or three coats out, and I'll put away my shoes all the time, and I'll hang up my sports equipment and my jacket and my scarf and everything. And we don't. Like, the best will in the world, we've got so many coats because the weather changes so much and there's shoes everywhere and we don't put them away. So there's more thought needs to be put into them in general, I feel.
0: Do people not, is that what happens? They just don't put enough thought into the space?
1: I mean, I think there's lots of little kind of clever things, I suppose, that you can do. I find, though, with the hall, you know, if you've had a really stressful day, the hall is like the first impression when you come into the house. So it's like, how do we clear away that clutter and still make the home look really inviting and create that lovely first impression when you come in the door? So it's trying to strike that balance, because as we all know, most Irish homes, it's a long, narrow hallway. So where are we claiming that storage is the big issue.
0: So if you're somebody who is building or designing a new house, is there much thought put, like, how big should your hallway be?
1: So I would create, usually if I have a hall space with the client, we usually then try to create kind of, I'd say at the front of the house, kind of right next to it, is almost like a boot room sort of thing, where we might have like kind of designed in almost like a little wardrobe, but it kind of, it doesn't look like wardrobe, but it looks like kind of nice part of the joinery that you open up, and there might be like a bench inside or drawers and then like hooks and stuff above. But for a lot of households where you maybe don't have that space, I try to kind of put maybe nice and kind of decorative hooks and everything like that. Then, you know, get some of those kind of wicker baskets and everything, pop the shoes or flip-flops, or actually what my sister does, which I think is a really good shout, is, you know, those really nice umbrella stands that you can get, but instead of putting umbrellas in it, she uses it for like hockey sticks, tennis rackets, all that kind of stuff, and it still then looks really nice when you come in.
0: For me, I've been absolutely, like, when I say a tiny hallway, I mean, you wouldn't fit two bodies standing in it. And my issue is the shoes. It's when you come in and you kick off the shoes, and I don't have space for the boot room and the extra wardrobes. And so where are you putting the shoes?
2: Well, I'll tell you what I've been craving, and this is what I didn't do, and it's probably my only regret in my house, and I am planning to go back and do it soon. So what I currently have in my little postage stamp of a tiny hallway is, I have open hooks for my coats, which I'm fine with. I have a big mirror, which opens the space up, and I love that. And then I have a tower shoe rack, so they stack on top of each other in a corner, and that works out fine. But what I will be doing next is, I'm going up my stairs. Now, I can't get around the side of my stairs because they wrap around the downstairs bathroom, so I can't put in the understore stairage. But what I will be doing, which I've seen, is put drawers into the stair risers themselves. And I think this is so clever. If you can't access the side of your stairs, there's kind of two options. One is, you know, you need someone to do this. You turn your stair riser into the front of a drawer, and it's not the most difficult thing in the world. You put drawer runners inside and your shoes go in there, or your hats or your scarves or your whatever. Or the other thing you could do is create a hinge lid out of your stair step. Now, it's a complex issue. I'm coming at it because I've got a stair runners going down my stairs, and I don't want that to be totally messed up. But I have all the intention in the world to do this, and that is where my shoes are going to go. So using your stairs, I think, as much as you can is key.
0: Yeah. If you don't have a hallway.
1: Well, I tell you, I don't have a hallway. We've, like yourself, we have a little porch that one person has to stand into the living room for the other person to get
0: in. Porch is a much better description of what I have, actually.
1: It just sounds nice to me. It might not even be a porch. It's just a little landing space. But like that, like, we just got from the organized store a little rack that goes on my stairs. Is the same as Jenny. It's a winding staircase, and I have a little rack that sits in underneath that. And for runners and all, like the smelly shoes, if you like, are all kind of getting stored in there. And then I basically go into Woody's, and any door that's in my house, a cupboard door, if you open it, I have the sticky hooks on the other side. So like the dog leads, light rain jackets, anything that doesn't have substantial weight, I hang on all of those. So you can't open a cupboard door in my house without it being mounted with rows and rows and rows of hooks.
2: Same. Yeah, command hooks on everything. All my wardrobe doors, all my downstairs cabinets, like, it's extra.
0: How important is flooring in the hallway/porch?
2: Yeah, because that's going to get the dirtiest, isn't it? And I don't always really love mats. And you can get nice ones, but no, I'll take it outside. But I think what I did in my hallway downstairs is have patterned tiles, black and white patterned tiles. Oh. They're Sorrento Nizza, I think they're from Fired Earth. And that's brilliant because they look clean all the time, even if they're not, because the patterns kind of hide
0: disguises.
2: Stains. And I'd put dark grout in between them. I think that's key, less cleaning.
1: 100%. Yeah.
0: Mm-hmm. It's funny because I have, now that I've just finally finished the project and I have the white tiles, from the minute you open the front door, mm-hmm. I had to get some kind of a mat or something to put down. It is so hard to get a decent, nice looking mat that isn't mad money.
2: Yeah.
0: They're
2: yeah.
0: surprisingly really expensive.
1: Yeah, no, 100%. Like, to be honest with you, I've been having this conversation with numerous clients, like what Jenny's saying. Do you put the mat well inside? Do you put it outside on the porch? So there's ones that I get from a supplier. Now, I know this sounds like mad money. They're about 50 to 100 euro, but they make them at whatever size you want. So if you've got quite a large porch, they'll make them to fit that. And you see, the reason they're that much more expensive is because they last about 8 to 10 years. Mm. So like, if you're like me and going down and buying them from Woody's, like I'm kind of probably tossing mine out every 6 months, because with all the bad weather we're getting, yeah. they're not lasting length of time. So they create ones that do last that length of time. And then all you're supposed to do every 6 months is lift it up and just rinse it out for just the algae and any kind of residue that builds up. But to me, if I knew it was really nice and kind of worked with that space, maybe because I work in the industry, I would probably be happy to pay that bit more if I knew I was going to get 8 to 10 years out of it, rather than one that kind of gets a bit gross and a bit kind of scruffy.
0: I was really surprised at how expensive they were to buy. I want to get that name off you.
1: Yeah, absolutely.
2: Not great. You know, they're not great looking. There's
0: very like just commercial and standard looking. Right, listener text coming in for the Home Squad, 087-1400-106. I bought a gorgeous console table on Adverts. It's bright yellow, which is the same colour as my hallway. We think the double yellow was a bit much though. Not sure what colour to paint it.
2: I love with a yellow, I love like a navy, any kind of a bluish. It pairs so well with yellow. It depends on what you have existing in your hall. Like if it's really bright.
0: Sorry, I'm just so impressed that somebody painted their hallway yellow.
2: Yeah.
1: 100%.
2: How nice though. How cheery and how bright and lovely.
1: Another colour that's actually really nice with yellow as well, if it's more like a sand or like a lemon yellow, actually a berry red, like a muted berry red is also really
0: beautiful. Because I'm thinking like Big Bird yellow, like proper yellow.
2: Send us a photo, listener.
1: Very curious.
0: So you're thinking go for a berry or pink?
1: I love a kind of a berry red with a yellow. I think it can look really, really cool. Like I've seen a lot of radiator covers that are kind of done in that, and it kind of creates this really cool focal point amongst all the yellow. The blue I think is amazing as well. Like blue and red would be really nice complementary colours of yellow.
0: Listener has a glass porch, which I hate, but I don't have the money to renovate it. Is there anything I can do to make it a little better looking?
2: You could do things like window film, for example. Like if it's just this kind of plain glass and it's getting a bit mucky looking or something like that, and you want to spruce it up a little bit, you could apply, you know, a frosted window film or a reeded window film. You can buy them in rolls online and they're not very difficult to apply. That could get you a bit of privacy, a bit more interest around it. Whatever the frame is, it's probably wood if it's a bit older, although it might be PVC. If it's not PVC, you can paint it pretty easily. That'll give it a nice bit of a spruce up. You could always hang curtains in it, you know, like even just sheer foil curtains. We were talking about this recently. IKEA have a lovely set. I will look up the name. But that is another option as well, just to kind of soften up the whole look as well.
1: Just adding to what Jenny's saying, I'd say the same thing. There's actually ones you can get, if you look up the term on Pinterest or Google, called cafe curtains. It's the sheer voils that Jenny's talking about, but the little bar only hangs about halfway up the window frame. So it means you can still like see out, but it gives you that privacy and that softness that Jenny's talking about.
2: IKEA Stockholm.
0: What's the best colour to paint a hallway on? Asks this texter. I'd love a really dark plum kind of colour, but my husband thinks that we should go white to make it look bigger.
2: I would say it always depends on the orientation of your hallway and like kind of what impression you want to make. I love when if it's dark, if it's maybe north facing and it's dark anyway, I love leaning into that. I think that can be really nice. And if you're going for that plum, you've kind of got two options. You could do it where you bring it halfway up the wall and then you have a lighter colour on top, and that kind of softens, you know, keeps the lightness while giving you the plum colour you want. Or you could go all in, colour drenched ceiling, walls, everything. And then maybe what I would do is bring in a mirror maybe at the very end of that hall to you know, create that bit of space and illusion so it's not too cavernous. But generally, if it's dark, I like to lean into the darkness. I think it's lovely.
1: I would totally agree. And you could even do this, even if you wanted to up it, even again on the mirror and the plum, you could even introduce a couple of little wall lights and it kind of adds the nice moodiness factor.
3: So tell your husband he's wrong. Don't get the light.
1: Well, again, I mean, it totally depends what kind of atmosphere you're trying to create. But I love leaning into the moodiness and coziness. I just think Ireland is just so, our weather is just so interchangeable that sometimes I think that moody coziness sometimes lends itself a bit better to Irish homes.
3: A listener's got in touch to say, when you are replacing the carpet on your stairs, ask the company to make a few mats off the offcuts. Our own company did it for free, or the company that we use did it for free. So shout out to Kildare Carpets, totally finished around the edges and it looked like a rug. They made two long runners for us plus two mats and it looks absolutely amazing.
2: That's a brilliant idea and so there nice for continuity and design through the house. Another thing I've seen as well is somebody have a square of maybe rattan or sisal or jute, you know, that really kind of natural fibre looking, cut to the perfect size to fit the hallway and then laid as floor so it's flush with the rest of the floor so it isn't, you know, it isn't a mat that's sticking up. I think that can be gorgeous.
3: What was the name, sorry, the recommendation, the place you mentioned?
1: It's called Modern Floor is the name of the company. I'll get you all the details.
3: Details,
1: don't be worried.
3: Of that as well. Jenny Sheehan, Workers' Cottage on Instagram and co-host of Rip It Up, the renovations podcast, and Jenny Butler, who's the interior architect and designer of and director of Jennifer Ann Interiors. Thanks a million to you both for joining us on The Home Squad this Thursday. That's all we've time for. 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Michael Quilligan was on sound. The editor is Aisling Moore. Sean is with you next and we will chat to you at midday tomorrow.
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14: It's been reported today that a Chicago museum is investigating a mystery surrounding one of its exhibits. The exhibit is a replica of the car from the show Knight Rider. It's been in the museum for years, but it just got a speeding ticket. Afternoon, you're welcome to the Moncrief Show. On the show today, hanging out, odd candidates, and are the 80s back? All that and more coming up over the next 2 hours. First, though, here's Alex with the news.
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15: It's 2 o'clock. Good afternoon. Consumer prices went up by 3.7% in the 12 months to April, the highest inflation since January 2024. That's up from an annual increase of 3.6% in the 12 months to March. Meanwhile, AIB is projecting inflation could hit 7% this year if the Strait of Hormuz remains blocked. Taoiseach Simon Harris says the bank's forecast is similar to the finance department's worst case scenario predictions.
16: If you saw the adverse scenario, a very severe scenario continue around oil prices for a very sustained period of time, it's possible that inflation could reach 6 or 7% by the end of the year. Now, that's not the yearly average. You know, we're expecting an inflation rate on average this year to be lower than that.
15: The number of eviction notices issued by landlords rose by 50% in the first 3 months of the year compared to the same time last year. That was ahead of the introduction of the controversial new rental rules in March. Figures from the Residential Tenancies Board show there were more than 7,000 notices of termination issued in the first quarter of 2026, the highest quarterly figure since records began. Meanwhile, anyone who adds a cabin to their back garden will be liable for a separate local property tax. There are plans to exempt cabins from planning permission in order to increase housing supply. Here's News Talk's business editor, Joe Lyon.
17: Part of a building or structure permanently attached to the ground and that is immovable and can be a residential property in its own right can be subject to LPT. It would also be entitled to its own property ID and an air code.
15: British Health Secretary Wes Streeting's resigned from his role. It paves the way for him to challenge Keir Starmer for the leadership of Labour. Speaking to Clare Byrne, former union chief Mick Lynch thinks a move needs to be made today.
18: People think that Wes Streeting should have declared by now and thrown his hand in, but the longer he waits, the less credibility he has. I'm assuming that he will go ahead with that today. If he doesn't, I think he'll have a credibility problem.
15: And Nigel Farage bought a €1.6 million house in cash. The Reform UK leader did it shortly after receiving a €5.7 million personal gift from billionaire donor Christopher Harborne. The purchase, completed in May 2024, was weeks before Mr. Farage reversed its decision not to stand in the British general election. That's it for now. More at 3.
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21: Good afternoon, I'm Stephen Doyle. Stefan Jaeger is the outright leader on day one of this year's PGA Championship. The German is one of the chasing pack on three under, one clear of the chasing pack on three under par. Masters champion Rory McIlroy has bogeyed his first hole at Aronim Inc. in Pennsylvania. Patrick Harrington is even after his first, the same score as Tom McKibben, who was four holes in. Shane Lowry is in the later groupings today and gets his campaign up and running just after 6:30. Leona Maguire and Lauren Welch are in action at the Queen City Championship in Cincinnati. Maguire is a level par after three holes on day one, while Walsh is still playing the first. Korea's Chela Choi Leeds on 3 under par. And Dermot Barron has been cleared to play for Munster on Saturday night. The Redmen play the Lions at Thomond Park in a must-win URC final round match. The Munster hooker had been shown a yellow card, subsequently upgraded to the 20-minute red after reviewing the Derby defeat at Connacht for a crock roll on Dylan Tierney-Martin. An independent disciplinary committee has agreed that the level of danger did not justify a red. To listen to live commentary of the League of Ireland every Friday night, download the Go Loud app now.
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15: Well, cloudy with outbreaks of rain, some sunny spells and scattered showers later. Highs of 10 to 13 degrees. And now you're up to date on News Talk.
14: 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Later on the show, of course, we'll be So You Think You're an Adult. One of the questions they'll be dealing with is from someone who wrote in to us. She describes herself as a farmer's daughter from the Midlands. And she's after going out on one date with this kind of a south poshy Southside fella. It's a bit of Ross O'Carroll Kelly energy often, but she describes that. And she's wondering, should she give him another go or not? Or are they just too foreign to each other? Also, we're going to be talking about, and there's been a lot of research in this area about other animals, but this is specifically to do with insects. Do insects feel pain? Apparently, some studies from Australia seem to indicate that they do, which is, and this was crickets they carried out the study on, and they're being promoted as an environmentally friendly thing that people can eat. Maybe not. First, though, shockingly, there was a time when teenagers would leave the house and return a few hours later, usually when they were hungry. And it wouldn't be to do, and they wouldn't leave the house to do anything specific, just hang out. The psychotherapist Coleman Nochter argues that this is a rarity nowadays, and it means that young people are losing the chance to learn a range of social skills. Coleman, good afternoon.
22: Afternoon, Sean.
14: Because I can remember when people would see teenagers hanging around, they'd go, corner boys, or, you know, what are they up to? That kind of thing. But there was a your argument is there was a social function to what they were doing.
22: Yeah, I just think, I mean, when I think back to my childhood, how much of that time was spent in the company of other people doing nothing? Do you know what I mean? Like, again, just shooting the breeze. And I look at it compared to my own children and my own teenagers and the teenagers that I see. And it's also formalized. You know, I have to meet up with somebody. And like I was saying to my young lad, like, why don't you have your friends over? And he's like, to do what? And I said, just nothing. That's the whole point, is to do nothing. But I think that pointless hanging around piece is so socially important. Like, we're seeing the first group of young people, and I think 18 to 25s especially, who didn't grow up on the road, the street, or the green. And there's a real social atrophy to that, you know, in terms of even things like sense of humour or holding a conversation or having to manage disappointment, betrayal, negotiation, all the things that we talk about, that, you know, without, when we over-formalise the hanging out part of teenage, it's a lost art to hang out and do nothing. And again, you know, we're maybe filling that with mindfulness and things like that, prescribing time to do nothing rather than the other way around.
14: Yeah, and also I imagine, like, in the era when you just go out to see who was about, it wasn't necessarily your best friend, or it could be anyone, really. Whereas now it seems kind of more, here's a list of my friends and here's the hierarchy in which I regard them.
22: Yeah, I mean, if you look at most of your friends, I mean, they weren't probably the most captivating people in your life. They were just the people that were there. Do you know what I mean? And spending time with kind of low stakes contact is wonderful for building relationships, because there's no pressure to be humorous or to be funny. Or if you say something silly, you meet again tomorrow and you can kind of undo that a little bit. Mm. Whereas I think the opportunity for low stakes contact is almost absent from teenagers. That it's and it's like, we didn't meet up, we just gathered. You know, I would go into the village and see who's around, and I'd see someone sitting on a wall or someone on a green, and I'd go over to them and just be. Do you know what I mean? It wasn't, and again, the idea of kind of how we ghost people and doing all those things, like, if you were meeting someone under Cleary's clock, you went, you turned up, you waited, and, you know, they came. Do you know what I mean? Whereas the kind of disposability of human contact, I suppose, is something that I think is a real problem in terms of how we see other human beings without a kind of a, again, and that comes with over-formalizing it. Do you know what I mean? That it's, it becomes transactional rather than something that's organic.
1: Yeah, and I suppose it's easier to do in the digital era and all the rest of it. You just don't reply to people and all that kind of stuff.
22: Yeah, we couldn't block, delete people. You know, yes. When you're growing up. And there was a certain amount of accountability in that, but also the idea of like boredom and nothingness is like, that's really undervalued, I think, like the, in terms of where you came up, like how did you get to know yourself? Like, if I remember, like I used to get off the bus and I used to go to the telephone box and ring three times and hang up and save your 20p, and my mother knew that I was there. Do you know what I mean? But for 15, 20 minutes, I was sitting on a wall with my school bag, just working out, you know, what I want to be, or does that girl like me, or you know, any of those sorts of thoughts that you would have. I don't know whether there's, like, if I had a cell phone service in my pocket or a mobile phone, then I would have been doing that instead. And I just think there's an undervaluing in the boredom and the time together, but also and Scott Galloway says this thing that, you know, prison inmates spend more time outside than teenage boys. And he's right, you know, in terms of they have to spend 2 hours a day outside in the company of other people. And there's lots of young people who wouldn't spend anywhere near that in terms of out in the real world.
1: Yeah. Now, that's not their fault.
22: No. Nope.
1: If we're going to, you know, if we were even going to ascribe fault to it. There's a lot of parents listening now would have a kind of an instinctive ick feeling about just letting your teenager wander out the door and hang out with people, in that parents feel a need to kind of schedule everything. And plus there's also, as you point out, the modelling that they're receiving from their parents. People don't just call in for a cup of tea anymore. That's seen as weird.
22: Yeah, it's interesting how we've made kind of normal things deviant. Do you know what I mean? In terms of, like, when I grew up, people called to our house all the time and they sat for the evening, and my mother wasn't necessarily delighted about it all the time, but they were there. Whereas now, if someone comes, they have to give you 2 weeks' notice, text you the day before, and if they turned up unannounced, it's almost rude. Do you know what I mean? And young people see that. The other thing is, when adults, and if anyone's listening, I always would say, like, the celebrating when plans are cancelled, or seeing socialization as a chore. You know, there's a kind of a narrative around that as well. Or, you know, somebody's sitting in Starbucks, not on their phone or laptop, and there must be something wrong with them. Or, you know, somebody has no social media presence. That's a red flag. You know, all of those things that are quite healthy and normal have become almost deviant, if that makes any sense. And young people are growing up in that. But I definitely don't think they're to blame. And Sean, the young lads I speak to, and these are like 16, 17, even right up into their 20s, they have a real craving for social contact. They want to meet people in the real world. They just don't have the skills to be able to negotiate that, or even to manage to enable it. Like, because if I ask somebody, do you want to go to the cinema on Saturday? It's such a high stakes thing that if they don't go, then I feel this sense of rejection and failure, and I'm never doing that again. And do you know what I mean? Asking people over to my house seems like an event rather than something that just happens. And so the more you build it up to being something, the more catastrophic your response is when it doesn't go right. Do you know what I mean? And a lot of young people, I would think, have a high sensitivity to rejection, way more so now than they would have done before.
1: Yeah, so if they make a social overture of any sort to someone and the initial response to that isn't 100% of what they want, then they just give up.
22: Not doing that again. You know, I tried that once, you know.
1: Yeah.
22: And that's because if you don't have those low stakes regular contacts, like I would always say the 65 bus from Blessing to Templeogue was the laboratory of life for me. I don't think I've mentioned this before. You saw people every day. And so even if you said something stupid on Tuesday, you saw them on Wednesday again and you could repair it on Thursday. So there was no, and there was nobody was there to see you. Everyone was just there.
1: Because you're on the bus. Yeah.
22: So the idea of coming over to my house means I have to entertain you and I have to keep, you know, feed you and I have to do all these things. Whereas just calling into someone's house, and again, I think young people, I would say that, would you not call over to, oh my God, no. You know, that's a really weird thing. What are you suggesting? That sounds crazy. Do you know what I mean? So the informal happenstance contact just doesn't happen. And I just think there's a huge cost to that. Because I would see the value of hanging around, being in the company of other people where there's no pressure, as probably when you're at your social best. You know?
1: And also as well, it would strike me that when you're doing that, and as you say, it's low stakes, but you're learning skills such as tone of voice and body language and things, particularly online, of course, that don't exist there. You don't know what any of those things mean when you're just reading words on a screen.
22: And what you're also learning is spontaneous conversation, having to respond on the hoof to things that you don't know what the next sentence is, and not being able to reflect and think about your response and text it back half an hour later. Do you know what I mean? And we'd have there's lots of young people who would, again, now maybe entering into the workplace, would say they find making phone calls challenging, or, you know, not having the control of text mediated communication as a real difficulty. And I think last year they brought in to some of the Oxford courses, making phone calls as something that, you know, to be able to do that.
1: Gosh.
22: But those kind of skills of, and I would think the two most important skills you can have is to be able to listen and tell a story, you know, and in your job, that's core to how that is. But in most jobs, it's that. And it's also being able to talk to strangers. Because most jobs involve talking to strangers. Do you know what I mean? And so, back in the 80s, where we had the don't talk to strangers thing, like now we should be talk to strangers, encouraging people. Like if you said hello to someone in a waiting room, they'd almost think that was odd, or you're socially. And there's a big thing with teenagers about being labeled weird. And you're weird if you take a social risk or invite someone into a conversation or ask someone, did you watch the match last night? And they look at you up and down and walk away. You know, and I think there's, because the recipients of the communication are not well versed either. So they don't know how to respond if someone asks them a question. Do you know what I mean? And again, you see that in college life as well. Like I go into lecture halls and usually you're 10 minutes trying to get people to quiet down. And now there's all silence when you go in. Do you know what I mean? And so people are on the phones and things. And these are kind of these micro gestures that are, and a lot of young people, again, I see a lot of 18 to 25s, and a lot of them are finished their degrees and masters and they're working from home. And so they don't have that contact with, there's a two Teams calls a day that they might talk to the contact, but that's very business orientated. It's not shooting the breeze. There's no water cooler moments, to use that expression. But that kind of off the cuff conversations are something that they don't get an opportunity to practice. And I don't hold them to blame or responsible for that at all. I think we haven't enabled or given them the facilities to learn those skills.
1: Is there an element in this in that even before that, if you have, say, a 10-year-old or a 12-year-old, parents have, over the last couple of decades, have become extremely nervous about just letting them out to play because the streets are prowling with all sorts of monsters and criminals, which they're not.
22: They're not, you see, that's the thing.
1: That's the point.
22: I mean, again, I think if you're looking at most people in my generation grew up in the 90s, we grew up with all the clerical abuse scandals, Philip Kearns, Madeleine McCann, all of those things. So we became hyper-vigilant around child safety. And rightly so, things like Garda vetting and all those things are in now, which wouldn't have been in before. But that vigilance meant that we wanted to keep children proximal. We wanted to keep them close. And it just coincided with the time where the technology industry said, we can give you this that can keep them entertained all the time and close. And so we have this situation where we overprotect children in the real world and underprotect them in the online world. And that has caused the kind of the social atrophy that lots of people would struggle to have. But also, the sense of community offers you an ability to be independent. When I was heading off on my bike at 9, everyone in the community knew who I was, and I knew everyone else. So if I was in trouble, I was never more than 50 yards away from someone who could ask for help. And if I was up to no good, they'd know before I got home that that was the case. But without that kind of communal closeness, you can't afford to offer kids that independence now. Do you know what I mean?
1: Yeah.
22: So I don't know. As soon as my kids turn around the corner, there's nobody keeping an eye on them, if that makes any sense.
1: Yeah.
22: But that wonderful independence that we had offered us so much in terms of the social world, in terms of the context that has stood to us all through our lives. Do you know what I mean? In terms of the ability to listen, to tell stories, to form relationships, to have humor. And I just think that stuff now, young people are having to learn rather than having it, being immersed in a world where they were taught that naturally. Like, it's very, like, you will know what trust is because you've had experience of people who you could trust and people who could let you down. It's a feeling. You feel trust. But if you haven't had those experiences, then it's very hard to feel. Your nervous system isn't trained to feel it. And so that's why we have so many people who are anxious and hyper-vigilant around relationships, because they're not being exposed to real-life relationships. And unfortunately, in the world of AI, that might well be the big challenge. No, I don't want to open another kind of music, but for the last 20 years, we've talked about screen time. I think the next 10 years will be protecting reality.
1: Yeah,
22: right? Yeah. That'll be the task for us as parents or as humans. Do you know what I mean?
1: Dr. Coleman Nocter is a child psychotherapist. Coleman, thanks a million.
22: Thank you.
1: Fair few comments in as well about what Coleman's been saying. One person says, we live in Benamedina. For the last 4 years, and my kids, now 15 and 17, both just hang out in the town. So many teenage kids hang around the train station or the various squares, so there's never any trouble. My kids are out till after midnight, most Fridays and Saturdays, just hanging out. Another text that says, back in the 90s in Navan, when we wandered out randomly for nothing in particular, we used to refer to it as heading down the town for a sneer. I miss back in the 90s. A fella would give you his home phone number on the back of a coaster or tear off the cigarette box and write his number. If he said he'll see you next week, all you had was his word. Well, hopefully he kept his word. Echoing something Coleman was saying, somebody's texted in to say there's more threat online than out in the real world. Brian says, we recently attended my uncle's 75th birthday. The teens and preteens sat around a table on their phones with no conversation between them. It was actually quite sad to witness, with everyone else mixing and chatting. And someone else says, I remember when I was young, hanging about with friends in a pub entrance. The barman came out and gave me the greatest kick in the arse and told us to F off away from his place. I learned more from that kick than your man probably realised. As it's like Socrates level wisdom there. I maybe you could text back in and tell us what it was exactly you learned, rather than don't stand in that particular dub pub doorway. Anyway, cash machine.
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1: 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We're going to take a break. After that, it's Ozempic, all it's cracked up to be.
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14: 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Just going back to the chat we were having with Coleman Octor before the break. Someone's texting in to say, I have noticed in Paris that the council is redoing some squares, roundabouts and streets, but instead of putting back the benches, they are putting individual seats where people sit and look at their phone. Sign of the times, but a bit sad, I think. An architecture of loneliness and phone addiction. And isn't that interesting? It's individual seats, not benches, because maybe if there's one person sitting on a bench, other people are nowadays more reluctant to sit on the other part of the bench, which is extremely sad. Now, while a lot of people swear blind by the weight-losing properties of the likes of Ozempic, what exactly are they losing? According to some research,

0: I think it's useful in that regard, but now it's become more of a trend. A lot of my friends in Australia are using it recreationally to slim down.
1: So they're using it as a kind of weight loss drug for cosmetic reasons,
0: yeah,
1: as opposed to health
0: purely,
1: reasons.
0: Yeah, purely cosmetic, to lose, you know, an extra couple of kilos.
1: Do you have any concerns about that, that that could be perhaps harmful long term for them? It could affect their muscles and their bones as they go into old age?
0: For me, I train regularly, so I think the old school method is, I've been tempted to try it for a quick fix, but then the problems associated with it, I wouldn't want to take the risk. It's such a new thing, you don't know.
1: So you're still trying to do old-fashioned exercise?
0: Yeah, I go to the gym 3 times a week, try and keep up my steps daily, you know, monitor what I eat. Jeez, I just had some breakfast here, which already put me over my calories for
1: so
0: today.
1: So it was very fatty.
0: Yeah, yeah, so this medicine does maybe have an inverse effect. It's the simple solution, but we don't know the long-term problems associated with it.
2: If someone who has to take them because, you know, they suffer really bad with, you know, I think people with diabetes and stuff like that take them, and it's for a reason, that is fair. But for just for taking it for the sake of losing a bit of weight, no, there's gyms out there, there's diets out there that you can do, and yeah, I just, they're not for me.
1: In your friendship group, is there a temptation to take them?
2: Yes, there is a big temptation, yeah. There's a couple of people that are very interested who have been to the doctors, asked about pricing and stuff, but no.
1: And
2: they haven't taken the step yet, but I feel like it is coming. I think they were quoted maybe €100 a week at this point, so yeah.
3: I wouldn't agree with them at all. You eat healthy and walk and exercise.
1: And your generation?
3: Yeah.
1: There's one fat person per village.
3: That's right, yeah. Even notice the clothes now, they used to be size 10 years ago, and now they're normal size 16.
4: It's only been out a short amount of time and we haven't seen what long-lasting impacts it could have. I mean, it could come out that it's linked to something really serious, so probably best in moderation.
5: Not healthy and don't agree with it. Not a good idea.
6: The reality is these drugs are literally changing people's lives.
1: Here is Nikki Dwyer, CEO of Future Beauty and Health. She takes the GLP-1, better known as Ozempic, or the fat jab.
6: They're preventing people dying from strokes, from cardiovascular diseases, any number of cancers by reduction in overall body weight. Muscle mass is obviously, it's a concern. You must look after yourself when you're losing weight, but that is regardless of how you're losing weight. So if you're losing weight via calorie deficit, you will lose muscle mass. If you are losing weight via calorie deficit and exercise, you probably won't lose as much muscle mass, but you're overall relative muscle mass to your body frame will change. And if you are losing weight on a GLP-1 or on bariatric surgery, your muscle mass will change in accordance with your overall lean body mass. So I think that's the kind of fallacy. Then the other fallacy is that, losing muscle mass, that it's all like active muscle. But the thing is that a lot of the muscle mass in DEXA scans, like the DEXA scans can't differentiate between organs and muscle. So, and in most people, there's a 20% reduction in the overall size of the liver. And the liver is considered to be a muscle under a DEXA scan. Now, if you think about that, your liver doesn't decrease in size, but the fat inside your liver is decreasing. So, I mean, these are things that we don't really fully understand yet. But what we do understand is that GLP-1s and other weight loss medications that are coming down the line are evolving rapidly, and they're very much in the longevity space, in the cardiovascular space. There's cardiologists that are prescribing GLP-1s to perfectly healthy people, but it's actually for their other inflammatory markers in their body to keep them at reduced risk of cardiovascular disease. So I think this whole scaremongering of this whole drug class has to stop, and I think that people need to be open and leaning into it with curiosity and respect for medicine and for science and the amazing things and the lives that we could potentially save from using these GLP-1s in an environment that's designed to make us fat, by the way. We live in an environment that is designed to make us fat. Like, our epigenetics are actually changing. So our environment is changing our genetic composition. We live in an environment where we have metabolic disease and metabolic conditions are rife. And you have people who aren't eating huge volumes of food and are exercising to extremes and are still struggling with their weight. I am one of those people.

0: I have been on a GLP-1 for coming up on 3.5 years now. I work out regularly. I have a long athletic history. You know, even Serena Williams, you know, one of the best tennis players in the world is on a GLP-1 because she's always struggled with her weight. She's literally the fittest person in the world. So we need to change this narrative that it's about moving more and eating less. There's metabolic diseases that are literally killing people. And when it's change how we feel about these things and embrace them and embrace the science and embrace the longevity that they can provide for people.
1: I love talking about muscle mass and bone strength.
2: Wellness expert Carl Henry has done a deep dive on weight loss drugs.
1: If you need it, if you fit the criteria, which is BMI over 30 and one serious health condition, it is a really brilliant tool for those who suffer from the disease of obesity. That's what it's designed for. It is fantastic for that, for those who it works for. It doesn't work for everyone. The issue is that we have people who are taking it, who don't fit that criteria, who are taking it for a stone of weight loss or maybe 2 stone of weight loss, who don't fit the criteria for it. That's a problem because for most people, it's lifelong. So you're on it for life. It is expensive. That's another component to it. And there are side effects to it as well, which is an issue. The muscle loss and the bone, the reduction in bone strength is a problem. We've seen that. We've had clients on it over the years. We track them with our, we have a very fancy Tanisha scales here, where we can look at muscle mass and a whole lot of other things. So if you are taking it, for anyone who's listening, you need to hit the gym. You need to be doing strengthening exercises for your muscles and for your bones, because losing weight is fantastic and it can help you. If you suffer from the disease of obesity, but there's no point in being weak, in having weaker bones, weaker muscles, because yes, you may be lighter, but you're at a higher risk of trips and falls and your aging profile or your health span is reduced, and that's not good. So if you are taking a GLP-1, you need to be doing exercise, strengthening exercise, lifting weights, whether it's your body weight or whether it's weights in a gym. That's how you keep your muscles strong. From a bones perspective, it's exactly the same. Bones react to weight-bearing exercise, so that's what you have to do. You have to lift weights to keep both of them strong in conjunction with eating properly. So GLP-1s really should be taken with a professional in mind, whether it's your GP, a dietitian, a PT, who can help you and ensure that you're doing everything you need to do. So are you eating enough protein in your diet? Are you getting a varied diet? Are you doing cardiovascular exercise and are you doing resistance exercise? Because they go hand in hand with the GLP-1 medication. Unfortunately, people think they can take it and that's it. You can't, because you will get weaker. You will have weaker bones and weaker muscles. And that is our big problem that we're all afraid of, to be very honest with you. We have people coming into us who have taken GLP-1s and they feel weaker. So they come in and then we can fix that. We can improve their strength in the muscles and the bones at any age. And whether it's male or female, you can make a big difference just by doing weights. So I suppose to summarize, look, I think that GLP-1s are brilliant. I think they have a role to play nationally and internationally. We're seeing that because of the usage. By losing weight for those who suffer from the disease of obesity, you improve your health span, you improve your life, you improve so many things. You reduce your risk of lots of things as well. For those who don't hit that criteria, do not take them, because it's another quick fix solution for those. And that is a problem, because you're going to take it. If it works for you, you will lose some weight. And then when you come off it, most people will regain that weight unless they stay on the drug. And we've interviewed people on the podcast. We've seen that time and time again, that for most people, that is the case.
3: We're seeing lots of headlines about obesity medications and muscle loss, but the science is actually more nuanced.
2: Dr. Mick Crotty, clinical lead for obesity with the Irish College of GPs, had this to say.
3: Anything that causes weight loss, whether it is lifestyle intervention, bariatric surgery or medications, can lead to a reduction in lean mass. That's a normal biological response, and it doesn't seem to be disproportionately greater with obesity medications compared to other approaches. And in fact, we're seeing an overall improvement in body composition, and the available data suggests preservation of strength, mobility and physical function. The lean mass reported in these studies isn't just skeletal muscle, it also includes water, glycogen, organs and bone tissue. Bone density will reduce when we lose weight, again because of less loading on the skeleton, and the long-term studies we have using these medications in diabetes suggest there isn't a significant increase in fracture risk. So I think in the right person, these medications can produce metabolic, physical and quality of life benefits, but that doesn't mean we should ignore muscle. We need to be prioritizing protein, resistance training, physical activity and personalized support for people, because ultimately obesity treatments isn't just about making people smaller or lighter. It's about improving their health, making them stronger and live a better and longer life.
4: Henry McCain reporting there that, yeah, interesting stuff there. I wonder how many people in Ireland, because there seems to be a fairly strict criteria as to who should be taking those GLP-1s and who shouldn't. I wonder how many people in Ireland are taking them who don't fit that criteria, who are just taking them because they need to lose a bit of weight. And disappointingly for them, it's not that easy. You need to go to the gym. As you probably know, Gerry Hutch is once again attempting to win a seat in Dáil Éireann. Obviously, not your typical candidate. So we asked our political correspondent, Sean Defoe, to look back at some other unlikely politicians. Good afternoon, Sean.
5: Hi, Sean.
4: Would there be a lot of them?
5: Yeah, well, yes and no. It was funny when I look back and I was looking particularly at by-elections and trying to see, right, what are the weird characters that have come through? And a lot of characters have come, but there's none quite like Gerry Hutch, to be honest with
4: you. No, that's unprecedented, all right.
5: Pretty unprecedented. And if you're looking for anyone on his level, not really there. Yet over the years, you have had a few weird and wonderful characters who we'll get into.
4: Yeah, okay. So the Dublin Bay South by-election, that was when Ivana Bacic won, but Dolores Cahill also ran in that
5: I remember covering this one, and it was, like you say, Owen Murphy quit the Dáil, the young housing minister obviously has written a book about it since, and Labour leader Ivana Bacic won, also historic because of Fianna Fáil's worst ever performance, 4.6% for their candidate Deirdre Conroy. Could be nearly as bad this time around in the upcoming too, if we're being honest about it, but certainly didn't set a high bar for them. And Dolores Cahill, so see, people might well be familiar with her. She's a former UCD academic, conspiracy theorist, and was former president of the Irish Freedom Party. And this was in 2021, so it was kind of not quite in lockdown, but it was still very much a COVID election. No one knew how this election was going to work, actually, heading into it. We were all a bit confused in count centres, and even though there was just one by-election, they still used the entire span of the RDS just to allow for social distancing, which was strange at the time. But she turned up for the count in which she was a candidate with a group of her supporters, but refused to wear a mask and wouldn't wear one and was subsequently turned away. And there was this, I remember actually getting trapped outside the count centre because I left to take a call, went outside, and when I looked back, there was literally a row of guards across every door to stop her and her colleagues from getting in, which she rather hilariously shouted and roared at for about 20 minutes, then went to turn away, turned around and tried to sprint past them anyway through the doors, and ultimately had a very long standoff and wasn't allowed in.
4: And Bann didn't get elected, of course, either. Tell us about Charlie Keddy, because he's obviously, he believes in democracy quite fervently.
5: Yes, whether democracy believes in him is another question. You see this the odd time. So there was this candidate at the last general election, and I think he's actually on the slate in one of the by-elections, Sean O'Leary, who decided he was going to run in 21 constituencies at the same time, because why not? Charlie Keddy is a similar one of those. So in 2019, there were four by-elections on the same day. He ran in all of them and he came last in all of them, but it's not his first attempt. He, I think since the 80s, has ran in every election in Wicklow, local, by-election. He tried to get on the ballot in the presidential election this time around, went to Wicklow County Council, where one of the councillors said, do you actually know how many times you've run for election? And he said, no, but the Bray people could probably tell you at this stage. He independent character. He said he wanted to be a president for the unborn child.
4: Right,
5: other than that, hasn't been hugely clear as to why he would want to be why you want to be a politician. Those 2019 by-elections actually interesting in that you had Malcolm Byrne elected in Wexford, only to lose his seat about 2 months later in the general election. He was briefly the shortest serving TD ever in Dáil Éireann before getting elected at the last time around. And also a weird situation where all of the leading by-election candidates that time in both Wexford and Dublin Midwest are now TDs. So even the three and four losing ones all ended up shaking out becoming TDs.
4: Okay, I don't know if you can read anything from that really, other than that's just
5: try again, unless you're Charlie Keddy, I suppose.
4: Keep going. Do you know, off the top of your head, sorry, this is your one for 12 points, if Malcolm Byrne was the shortest serving TD in history, who has that title now?
5: Oh, no, I should have really looked that up, shouldn't I? No, okay. He is no longer, but that'll be for next time.
4: Yeah,
5: do my research.
4: Malcolm Byrne's people are probably on the phone right now. No, it's not him at all.
5: 5-2-1-0-6, Malcolm Byrne.
4: Now, so we have two by-elections coming. Do governments always lose them? Now, I know that's seems to be the received wisdom.
5: It is the received wisdom. Not always is the answer, but it usually is. Usually, yes. Usually, it's a chance to kick the government and stick the boot in. So if we take even since 2011, since Fine Gael came to power, there's been 12 by-elections, been 138 over the course of our history. Three of them were won by government candidates, but all three in kind of unusual circumstances. So already you're at a 25% hit rate. Two of them were where the candidate who won was replacing a family member.
4: Yeah.
5: So in 2013, yeah. Helen McEntee, she took her father's Shane's seat after he died, and then Gabrielle McFadden, she was also a Fine Gael TD, took her sister Nikki's seat as well. She subsequently lost that seat. Helen McEntee, obviously a government minister now. The other, not exactly a shining beacon for government success either, it was Patrick Nulty. He was elected for Labour in 2011 in Dublin West after Brian Lennon Jr. died. He left the party a few months later after voting against an austerity budget, then quit the Dáil in 2014 after admitting to sending inappropriate texts to teenage girls, and that led to another by-election, this time run by Ruth Coppinger.
4: Yeah, now what you mentioned there about the, you know, it kind of doesn't count if it's a family member thing, that, what we used to call political dynasties. Does that still happen as much?
5: Definitely not as much, no. And a lot of the children of politicians don't really want to go into it. Maybe after seeing what it's like in the social media age. Obviously, you have some. So Seamus McGrath took Michael McGrath's seat last time around. There's a lot of talk that when Micheál Martin does go, Micheál Óg there would be very well teed up to be a potential TD. But the history of it is massive. So if you look back, 1968 by-election, Donagh O'Malley replaces his uncle Des O'Malley. Michael Kitt was elected in 1970. To replace Michael Kitt, his own father. A previous Galway West by-election, Maura Geoghegan Quinn, of course, replaced her father, Patrick Geoghegan. And then some really famous ones. I mean, Brian Cowan came into the Dáil in a by-election to replace his father, Burr, who died quite young and quite tragic. And then Enda Kenny as well, in a particularly interesting and weird by-election in Mayo in 1975. He replaced his father, Henry Kenny. That was all sorts of weird. There was allegations of anti-Semitism during the campaign. There was a Fianna Fáil TD calling the government infested with maggots. It was just a really weird by-election campaign. And then others, Johnny and Mildred Fox, Hugh and Simon Coveney, Brian Lennon Jr. and Senior, all by-election swap, keeping it within the family as well as the party.
4: Still a fair amount of that. And are there, well, I suppose you could immediately say characters in the Dáil. You might think the Healy Rays, but the Healy Rays are, you know, would bias most of us, really. is there a tradition of, you know, oddballs in the Dáil, let's say.
5: Yes, I would say. There's quite a few oddballs along the way. Mark McSharry came to mind. That's maybe unfair to Mark McSharry, who replaced, obviously, Ray McSharry, his own father, who was there. But if you look at, I mean, some of the ones that come through by-elections as well, Michael Ring, talking about character in the last several Dáils who retired the last time, he was elected in a by-election to replace P. Flynn. And it's kind of it's a fun one where you always get these characters. I'm thinking of Paul Gogarty as well, who FU Deputy Stag, but several other pronouncements. He was a by-election candidate, though lost in Midwest. You do get the few characters in there.
4: And I suppose George Lee isn't an example of a character, but a curious example of someone who kind of maybe from the outside thought, I could do that.
5: And did a little while. This is a weird one where George Lee and I'd say George Lee would dispute that he's a character, maybe. He comfortably won, obviously, the by-election in, I think it was Dublin South back in 2009, more than 53% of the vote, and then obviously left. And it kind of reflects this weird, like, by-elections have a weird way of reflecting the time that they're held in. Mm. So that was a big kick to the government. 2009 came ahead of 2011 when Fianna Fáil was decimated. You had the likes of, say, 2014, there were two by-elections, Ruth Coppinger and Paul Murphy, anti-water charge thing getting in there. Pierce Doherty, another protest one, Catherine Murphy as well came through a by-election too. And then, but even if you look back through the history of it, just even looking at the names kind of gets you to a certain time. So for example, if we go to 1970, there were five by-elections in 1970. Two of them were because a TD called Patrick had died. Two separate TDs named Patrick. Three subsequent Patricks were elected in the by-elections of that year. A Sean died and was replaced by another Sean as well. So three Patricks and a Sean made up this sort of intake there. Going along with that fact, and I think I have this right, I'm just like somewhat doubting in my own head, that there have been more Michaels at the cabinet table than there have women over the last 100 years. There is just certain names that keep recurring
4: coming up. Well, I mean, it's a more wholesome time when the country was run by Patricks and Seans. Sean, thanks a million, as ever. That's our political correspondent and host of the Let Me Explain podcast, Sean Defoe there. We'll take a break. After that, we're going to be talking about, do animals experience pain?
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4: You are listening to the Moncrief Show on News Talk. 087 1400 106 is our WhatsApp number. There's an increasing body of research into how animals experience the world. Can they feel sad? Can they grieve? Do they experience fear? And this research extends down even to the insect world. A study conducted by the University of Sydney seems to indicate that crickets can experience pain. Tom White is an entomologist there. Good afternoon, Tom.
23: Good afternoon. Thank you for having me.
4: Why did you choose crickets for this particular study?
23: Yeah, so crickets, there's a couple of good reasons. One is that crickets are members of a group of insects that are very, very ancient. So these are one of the first kinds of insects to ever evolve. And so if we find skills and abilities and capacities in these old groups, then it stands to reason that they might be in all the more derived insects as well, all the newer groups.
4: Right, okay.
23: Second reason would be that, look, crickets are roughly equivalent. They're kind of like the house cat of the insect world. So they are widely domesticated. We rear these things in the hundreds of billions, if not the trillions, on farms and for food. So we feed them to lots of other things as a nice, hearty source of protein. So it makes sense that we should be interested in what's going on inside.
4: Yeah, and the antenna of a cricket, what was known about it up to this point as to what it was used for?
23: Look, insects use their antennae to smell and touch and feel the world around them. And so we knew that they can detect things like heat and cold. But the question was not for us as to whether or not they can simply detect these things, but whether at the other end of that process of detecting harm, whether they actually felt it on the inside.
4: And so describe the process of how you went about administering pain to them.
23: Yes, so it's kind of similar. If you imagine, you've made the mistake of touching a hot pan on the stove, you whip your arm away. That little nerve impulse travels to your spine, comes back, pulls your hand away, and then you nurse that hand and you go, ouch, and you run it underwater. We kind of put crickets through a similar sort of test. We used a little hot probe, and it was just hot enough to make them uncomfortable, but not to really injure or damage them. And then we had some other groups of crickets where we just poked them or left them alone. And we looked for those similar kinds of behaviors. So behaviors that went above and beyond just having a robotic sort of reflex, but ones where they held their antennae and they groomed them, and did they touch them more and for longer. And everything that we found suggests that they did. They really paid a lot of attention in the same kind of a way that a person would nurse their hand or a dog might lick its paw after it's touched some hot pavement.
4: So did it seem like at least the cricket's perception was that the antenna had been damaged somehow?
23: Yes. So they certainly detected it, and it was even more than just damage. So they've got similar reflexes like so many animals do, like we do. If it's a quick, short little response, then they can just whip things away. It was really that duration and the focused attention on that particular antennae, that body part, that gives us the clue that actually there's a bit more than simple reflexes at play here.
4: Mm. Would you go so far as to say it was an experience of pain, or at least had the appearance of it?
23: Yes, had the appearance of it, absolutely. So one of the great difficulties with these things is that we can never really know what's going on inside any other animal, any other person, let alone another animal that's very unlike us. So the best we can do is to look for these clues, look for these behaviors, and this is definitely one of those clues. So I think it certainly points in that direction, but it's one piece of a puzzle that we're continuing to construct.
4: Yeah, and now you gave the reason why you chose insects. So we could infer that maybe many other sorts, or crickets, many other sorts of insects might have a similar reaction.
23: I think that's very possible, yeah. If this trend continues, I mean, insects, of course, they're about 80, 85% of animal life. There are trillions of them on the planet. And so, yeah, if we find these sort of capacities in insects, and there's some other work in flies and bees that look for different kinds of clues, I think it becomes increasingly reasonable to expect that actually these little minds and these little feelings might be much more widespread than we once thought.
4: Does that imply some degree of sentience?
23: That's exactly what we're talking about. So sentience is broadly defined as the capacity to feel, basically. At the very simplest level, we're talking about, can you feel good or bad? And so, yes, that's exactly what we're talking about here. If something can feel pain, then you would describe it as sentient.
4: Mm. No, because I suppose you could say, well, they detected the heat and they went, that's wrong, rather than it's pain in the same way we would experience it.
23: Yes, that's a great point. So certainly it would be quite if there is an experience going on, it's very different to what we experience, because we have all these extra skills and abilities. We can reflect on our feelings and think about our thoughts, all of that kind of thing. But the trick, I think for us is really looking for that flexibility in the behaviors. So more than just kind of the robotic reflexive responses that people thought, well, maybe there's nothing really going on in there. I'm looking for that extra, deeper sort of engagement with the world around them. Those are thought to be the kinds of clues that give some insight into what might be going on.
4: Mm. So the cricket knew something was touching its antenna that, you know, was unpleasant, or, you know, that shouldn't be touching its antenna. Did they react in this, like, did they shrink away from the heat? Did they run around the place holding it and swearing the way a human might?
23: They do. There was also a general agitation. So, yep, they were heightened. But really, their focus, their intense focus, just, you know, in the same way that again, you know, the dog licks its paw, or the human really focuses just on that bit that was hurt. They were really, really interested and focused on that antennae. They grabbed it, they brought it to their mouth, they held it, they touched and touched and touched it. And it took them about 5 to 10 minutes to really go back to normal, like, oh, okay, back to baseline.
4: Okay, right. And were there other crickets beside them who might have been aware of this?
23: No, we kept them isolated for this particular test, but it's a great question. That kind of broader social context is an excellent, like, you know, next step. It's a fascinating idea. And there is some work on that in bees because they're extremely social creatures, of course. But yeah, that would be an interesting next step.
4: Tom White is an entomologist from the University of Sydney. Tom, thank you very much.
23: Thank you so much for having me.
4: You are listening to the Moncrief Show on News Talk. We'll take a break. Back in a minute.
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28: It's 3 o'clock. Good afternoon. Exploratory talks at the Labour Court between medic representatives and the HSC are continuing this afternoon. Both sides were invited to the table yesterday after 24-hour industrial action took place on Tuesday. SIPTU and Unite members are calling on the HSC to honour previous pay commitments. SIPTU spokesperson John McCamley says they're prepared for more strike action if a solution isn't found.
1: I mean, we've only been called in now just for exploratory talks. So we're still ready and for next week if we have to do it. Hopefully we don't. Hopefully the parties have arrived without any preconditions and we can get a settlement to this long-running dispute.
28: The number of eviction notices issued by landlords rose by 50% in the first 3 months of the year compared with the same period last year. That was ahead of the introduction of the controversial new rental rules in March. Figures from the Residential Tenancies Board show there were more than 7,000 notices of termination issued in the first quarter of 2026, the highest quarterly figure since records began. Sinn Féin TD Piers Doherty says the figures are a direct result of the change in government policy.
2: That is why so many people are giving up, believe that they have no future in this country, that they're losing hope because of your policy. You're talking about affordable housing that's costing 2,500 and 3,000 euro to rent.
28: British Health Secretary Wes Streeting has resigned from his role. He says he's lost confidence in the Prime Minister there and accuses him of drifting. It paves the way for him to challenge Keir Starmer for the leadership of Labour in the UK, although he hasn't triggered that yet. And consumer prices went up by 3.7% in the 12 months to April, the highest inflation since January 2024. That's up from an annual increase of 3.6% in the 12 months to March. Meanwhile, AIB's projecting inflation could hit 7% this year if the straight four moves remains blocked. Taoiseach Simon Harris says the bank's forecast is similar to the finance department's worst case scenario predictions.
3: If you saw the adverse scenario, a very severe scenario, continue around oil prices for a very sustained period of time, it's possible that inflation could reach 6 or 7% by the end of the year. Now, that's not the yearly average. You know, we're expecting an inflation rate on average this year to be lower than that.
28: That's it for now. More at 4.
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27: Good afternoon, I'm Daniel Pitcher. Germany's Stefan Jaeger leads the way on the opening day of the US PGA Championship on 4 under par, 2 shots clear of the field. Rory McIlroy is level after 4 holes. Padraig Harrington and Tom McKibben are both 1 over. Shane Lowry tees off just after 6:30 this evening. At the Queen City Championship in Cincinnati, Leona Maguire and Lauren Walsh are both 1 over par early into their rounds, while Korea's Chela Choi leads on 3 under. In rugby, Munster have made 5 changes for Saturday's crucial URC clash with the Lions at Thomond Park. Craig Casey captains the side. Jack Crowley returns at out half alongside Sean O'Brien, Niall Scannell, Jack O'Donoghue and Brian Gleeson also come into the starting team. Ulster have named 2 academy players from their side for tomorrow night's meeting with Glasgow Warriors. Bryn Ward starts at number 8. William de Klerk starts at midfield alongside the returning James Hume. Veteran hooker Rob Herring is also back from injury. And in soccer, the Arsenal boss Mikel Arteta says Jurrien Timber is pushing to return from injury before the end of the season and potentially in time for the Champions League final against PSG. Meanwhile, Dundee United defender Will Ferry has joined the Ireland squad at their training camp in Spain ahead of Saturday's friendly with Grenada. To hear live commentary of the League of Ireland every Friday, sign into the GoLed app now.
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28: Cloudy with outbreaks of rain in the west and south, some sunny spells and scattered showers to follow, highs of 10 to 13 degrees. 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
29: My other responsibility as a dad with my daughter is to teach her how a man is supposed to treat her. Yep, big difference. Right. So yes, I will be hard on my son and I will spoil my daughter because I reserve the right to ruin some man's life too someday. And I want my daughter's future husband to hear nothing from her but my daddy, my father. This is not how I am to be treated. My daddy told me, my daddy. And I also want that little girl to grow up to be exactly like my wife. Oh yeah. Because I want my wife to know what the f*** it's like to live with her, too. Oh, I want her to get her payback. As some of you women are having daughters becoming teenagers and you can't figure out why you and her can't get along. Well, congratulations, you have met yourself.
4: That was Steve Trevino there talking about teenagers, who we were talking about earlier on in the show, and how they don't get the chance to hang out anymore. Anyway, it's time for So You Think You're an Adult. Emma Nolan and Declan Buckley are with us in the studio to solve all your problems. Good afternoon to you both.
6: Good afternoon.
4: This is the first one is kind of love across the divide. I'm a farmer's daughter from the Midlands and recently went on a first date with a very posh South Dublin man who seems to have been engineered in a Donnybrook laboratory. Just to preface, he seems to be a lovely lad. He brought me to a steakhouse. I didn't see the bill, but I imagine the dinner cost nearly €400 for two people. That narrows down where he brought her, actually, in my mind. I would have offered to pay half, but my card honestly might have bounced. While on the date, I felt like it was in a real-life version of Ross or Carol Kelly. I told him I love red wine, to which he replied, "Oh, same. Every Christmas, me and the boys do a thing called steaks and red. They all come to my house with steaks and red wine." Later in the night, that doesn't sound that bougie, really. Later in the night, we went out. He went out of his way to tell me that he had to wait a couple of months for his car to come in, a Range Rover. When we spoke about sports, specifically GAA, he said, "I never did that." The fact that he may never have stepped foot in a GAA pitch or even watched a game sort of gives me the ick. Mm. I'm already imagining the chaos. If he was ever to meet my family, my brothers would roast him alive for being a walking cliche. My house would need to be deep cleaned within an inch of its life, and my dad would probably ask him if the Range Rover has a hitch. He's good looking, thoughtful, and seems keen to see me again this weekend. Obviously, I'm not sure how I feel about him because it's only been one date. Is it a case of I'm from Venus and he's from Mars? I'm hoping your listeners have some advice for me. Depending on said advice, I might go on a second date.
8: Oh. She's setting herself up there now for us all. You know, is, obviously, yeah, you yeah. have to go on the I'll second date. And the roasting thing, I feel in this problem that her focus is kind of not on the person sitting opposite her eating a steak and drinking red wine, but in the rearview mirror at her family and her brothers and all her past heritage, judging her for who she ended up with. Because, you know, God forbid he's from Soko Do or whatever it's called.
4: Oh, yeah.
8: And you did a good attempt at the accent there.
4: I did.
8: Now,
4: I thought it wasn't great. I kind of abandoned it halfway through.
8: I can't do it either because I'm a Northsider, but Ross O'Carroll Kelly kind of does that kind of stereotype. And I think that the thing here is that what this person has to do is to try to separate the stereotype away from the idea of actual compatibility, because obviously it's only been one date and obviously it is a bit of a culture shock. She's meeting somebody who, you know, who's pals hang out and have red wine instead. Is that a thing? Is that like, what is that? Do they cook the meat together and kind of...
4: Like, the Range Rover thing is totally Southside, but like the steaks and wine, that's... I wouldn't have thought that was that kind of...
8: It just depends on how it's presented, really. I think, you know, it's kind of like, you know, if you're 15 and you're meeting for some red wine and steaks, it's a bit, you know...
4: Yeah, or you have the staff cook the red wine.
6: Finishing the rugby and going home to cook the steaks for the boys.
4: Somebody's already texted in to say, I think he's going to recognise himself if listening. No, I think tens of thousands of people in South Dublin might recognise themselves if listening. It could be any one of them.
6: True.
8: Yeah, everyone's a mirror, aren't they? And it's kind of this thing of like, you know, what is it that this woman is seeing when she sees this guy? She's seeing the kind of a stereotype of what she's not used to, because it's not the same. It's not, you know, the GAA lads from back home, and it's not her brothers who are going to roast this guy. And look, they probably would anyway, because that's kind of the nature of it is that no matter who you bring home, on some level, your family are going to go, that's not us. Yeah. So they're going to find the flaw,
6: exactly.
8: And they're going to take... And most relationships sail through that anyway. You know, you get a bit of ribbon from the in-laws and they kind of mock you for, you know, whatever your differences are. For me, it's because I'm from the north side or whatever it is. I'm gay. And from you know, this scenario, just because he has a Range Rover and he's into red wine doesn't mean that your mum and dad are going to find some way for, you know, to connect.
4: Yeah, but he doesn't like GAA. Somebody says to him, you know, this girl has frontage, he's going to think that's a reference to her boobs.
6: Yeah.
4: So there's almost a language difference going on here.
8: Yeah, you know, and but people have had international relationships before that have worked where people, you know, at the end of the day, your relationship first has to work on a one-to-one basis, sure. And then you bring a home, isn't that, you know?
6: It's so funny. I'm from the country as well. I'm from Waterford, but I have lived in Dublin for many, many years. And I totally understand that feeling of, but what would the lads at home think? Because there's that small town syndrome still in your head, no matter how far away you leave that town behind. But what I will say and what I relate to this person messaging in is that I met, I'm even nervous to say it on the air, an Englishman, okay, a couple of years ago. And I remember genuinely thinking, oh, he's going to get such a hard time. He's going to get such a slagging. And he does. We can't go to the pub together without going, oh, what are you doing here? Blah, blah. And I find myself starting every conversation with someone new going, but his mother's from Castletown Bear. He did a cool camp once when he was six in Castletown Bear. And there's absolutely not a bother. Of course there's not. I do think this girl is somewhat in her own head. And if they are from an agricultural background, a hitch on the back of that Range Rover would definitely be put to good use. Yeah. And I can almost see the love story of him going around with his wellies. And another thing to mention about my own partner, he watched his first ever hurling match 2 years ago, and it was that epic match where I can't remember who they were playing, but it was Cork versus, I think it was a Munster final or whatever, but it went to penalties, and you know yourself how rare that is in a hurling match. And I'll never forget him sitting in the pub just, you know, so stressed and feeling that feeling of watching live hurling for the first time, loving it, back in Cork obviously, and all of a sudden shouting around the pub with his English accent, someone tell me what a 65 is, what is it,
8: what's going on.
6: So no doubt he could very much get on board with your ways of living as he would his too.
4: Yeah, but he doesn't, you see, but your partner moved here and so kind of has to absorb the local culture, whereas
6: this guy
4: doesn't have to. South Dublin's just up the road.
6: Yeah, and there is that also, there's just that mentality sometimes that, you know, Ireland doesn't exist outside, or anything outside of the M50 is the country, and some people aren't into that. But you might surprise you as well. He might might be dropping those stakes for...
8: Well, it might be his fetish now to meet a nice farmer's daughter, like, you know...
4: It might be a thing. Yeah.
8: Like, you know, the judgment and the kind of stereotyping, you know, is a two-way street. And you're either going to overcome it, or it's going to be like slag central and, you know, mockery central.
4: The votes at the moment are, Brian says, make a second date and bring him home to be roasted on the farm. That'll really show what type of person he is.
6: Yeah.
4: You can tell that fella didn't go to a school beginning with Kalashta, which was a comment somebody made a couple of weeks ago. That girl should run a mile. She will always feel inferior or like she has to prove herself. Because when she goes to meet...
6: His crew.
4: What's that going to be? You're going to say, where did you go to school?
6: Yeah, I know. That's the first question.
4: And she'll say, Mary's in Mullingar or wherever. Yeah, yeah. You know, I don't think he's at school.
6: You know what I'm saying, though?
8: I don't know. I mean, like, you know... The reality of it is that South County Dublin is a broad sweep of places, and some people are loaded and some people are not. And all of those people have to mix because they go to the same Aldi, Tesco or, you know, Kalashta, whatever it's called.
4: Yeah.
8: And in the end of the day, you know, you're either going to only want to be with your kind of, you're, you know, this guy is actually showing that he's willing to meet a farmer.
4: Somebody
8: daughter.
4: From the, yeah,
8: so,
4: from
8: you
4: the
8: know,
4: boonies.
8: I think given the bona fides in the situation and you know, make your shot, girl. That's what I'm saying. This could be you driving around in a Range Rover now for the rest of your days.
6: Exactly, with the wellies down the back. I think at the very least, a second date. Yeah. You've got to suss them out.
4: Yeah. Right, okay. But do they have the second date in a neutral location, no meeting each other's friends or family yet?
6: Oh, I'd go sim. Oh, God, no.
8: No steak, no red wine.
6: Yeah. One-on-one for now.
4: Yeah. They go for Supermax for the second date.
6: And then they get, they get some funeral sambos.
4: Just to give them a taste. Speaking of, I've been dating my current squeeze for about 2 months. We get on great and have even done our first mini break together. However, there's one thing I continue to struggle with. He's a disgustingly noisy eater. I initially noticed it on our fifth or sixth date when we went for dinner, and it's only gotten worse since. As he grows more comfortable with me, at his most tolerable, it is a sort of purring sound as he audibly enjoys his food so much. Oh, yeah, I know that. People go, at its worst, it's a sort of quasi-sexual moan that reminds me of the original Alien movie, Don't get me wrong, he's a big lad and loves his dinners. On occasion, I've eavesdropped on him eating by himself, and it's honestly rather grotesque. If you couldn't see what he was doing, you would presume he was engaged in some sort of sexual act. I have mentioned it to him multiple times, and he just laughs it off. The trouble is this, I'm terrified to bring him home to my family because I just know they will snigger, and my mum will think he's an oaf. Even when I get him, oh, that's good old-fashioned word, yeah. Oaf. Even when I get him to keep his mouth closed as he chews, it's still so noticeable, and his jaw clicks every time he chows down. How do I get him to stop this?
6: I don't know. I don't know how you get him to stop this, but I certainly know that it really depends on, you know, how sensual it sounds, because I just know a lot of Irish mammies in general, the satisfaction they get from knowing that someone's enjoying their dinner, yeah, or enjoying, yeah, what you've cooked them is like, it's an immediate 5 stars all around from the Irish mammy. Would she cop it in the same way as it being like that kind of weird sexual noise? That's the bit that's bothering me. The purring, I can handle. It just means, oh my God, I smashed it. I made a good roasty. Do you know what I mean?
8: Absolutely.
6: But it's when you get to the point of going, this is a bit uncomfortable. Like,
8: yeah, it just depends on how, is it? You know,
6: that's
8: it,
6: like, what is
8: the vibe? And it's like, I also do think though that if there's something about somebody that irritates you so soon after meeting them, that's a bit of a red flag to me. That's like, if you're already finding fault, then that means the kind of, you know, the honeymoon period or whatever is gone quite quickly, which, I don't know about you, but I think that should be lasting a bit longer.
6: I agree.
8: And if there's something that bothers you, even if it bothers you, just, you know, it's completely, in an abstract sense, it's just going to bother you. Well, then you have to also acknowledge that that's also potentially a deal breaker, because if that's just one of the things that rots you, that means that it's always going
6: to
8: rot you.
6: Because you need to remember as well, this person needs to remember that somebody else could hear him making these really strange noises eating and go, oh my God, that's hilarious. And, you know, take the mic and go, wait to hear him eating. God, he enjoys his food, this lad. And kind of see it as a little bit of a nuance in him and like it. I remember years ago, and I understand, I was single for like 10 years and I fully understand how hard it is to meet people, how, like, you know, you can go on all these dates and it takes one that you're like, oh my God, great, we even get on. I don't even know if I fancy him yet, but we get on. Great. Like, it's such a hard battle out there. And I was on date number 3 or 4 with a lovely guy, and I understand that how hypocritical I'm sounding, because we were on our third date having something to eat, and whatever way I kind of opened my mouth to put a forkful of food in my mouth, he put his finger in my mouth.
8: Oh!
6: And I was like,
8: what?
6: I'm done.
8: Yeah.
4: Oh yeah, 100%.
6: I can't. And I feel like this is the point.
8: Was she trying to do the lady and the Trump kind of the two dogs eating the pasta kind of thing?
6: Maybe it was just a little quirk and he panicked. I don't know. But my point is, it was just such a weird move that it put me off. But I think in this instance, like you said, like, I should have been able to overlook that, being like, this guy's lovely. He just, I don't know what that was, but move on. But obviously I didn't fancy him enough. And I don't think this girl fancies this guy enough to overlook it.
4: Did he explain his actions? The finger in the mouth
6: stuff? No, I just went,
4: and then did he like dry down his finger afterwards or anything? Or, like, how far in did he get it?
6: I just between my teeth almost.
4: Oh,
6: you know?
4: Wow.
6: It was very strange quirk, but it certainly was the deal breaker for me. And I think, as I say, someone who was like really, really hoping to meet someone, and I think in this girl's instance as well, if he's a great lad and this is the one thing that you can't look past, it's going to just be, I think you're already mentally checked out.
8: And also the bit where, you know, she's raised this as an issue and he's just laughing off and kind of a thing. To me, that also, you know, bothers me a little bit, that you're kind of going, well, what way does she phrase her concern? What way is he, like, is he just not taking it seriously because he doesn't think the topic is serious? Or is it just going to be his way that he doesn't absorb any of our suggestions or whatever?
6: It doesn't make him a bad guy at
8: Not for you, guy.
6: Yeah, exactly.
4: No, there is an actual condition called misophonia where you're acutely aware of particular sounds. And it happens a lot in relationships that the one party can't stand the way the other one eats.
6: Or even breathes sometimes.
4: Yeah.
6: You know what I mean?
4: Yeah.
6: Like, why are you breathing like that?
4: Well, and usually there's a build up of hate over many years behind it. This is a new insertion into that.
6: But my problem is as well, if you're describing, I feel weird saying the word sexual, but if you're describing them as,
4: how are you ever going to have sex with this guy?
6: That's, and
4: then,
6: what I'm
4: saying. What noise does he make then?
6: You're going to be thinking of the poached eggs when you're trying to have a bit of fun.
4: Or you could be saying during sex, if you could make that noise when you're eating, that would be fine. You keep your mouth shut now, don't you?
8: Oh, yeah, probably.
4: Yeah,
8: silence.
4: Probably does. Yeah. Not a word out of him.
8: Yeah. Oh, my God.
4: Just going back to the first question. I'm from a council estate in Tala, very working class. My husband was from Hoth. He went to a private school. He sailed in Hoth Yacht Club. Talk about worlds apart. I was dreading my family meeting him and meeting his family, but we both had to put our prejudices out of our mind and just get to know each other. It worked out amazingly. A complete cultural education for both of us, and he was the love of my life until he passed away two years ago. Tell that girl to go for the second date. He's probably having the same thoughts about dating her, being a culchie, but you have to get to know each other. He might still turn out to be a knobhead, but first find out. That's a lot of wisdom in that. I'm a carpenter from Clondalkin. I married an artist from Williamsburg in Brooklyn. Because, you know, the hipster center of the universe worked out well. 20 years and two kids later, backgrounds don't matter. On the annoying, a third comment on this, and I don't, you know, stereotype anyone, but Declan, you may have a view on this. Carl says he's gay. He's doing steaks and red wine with the boys. Time to let him go. Is that a gay thing, steak and red wine? Because you were eating a big steak outside.
0: Like,
4: I just
0: have a steak with me at all times.
4: All times,
0: And a nice bottle of like.
6: He carries the rosé in his pocket, of course. Yeah.
4: Wow. Yeah. Okay. Yeah.
0: Now, some people like that text, or, you know, they're always just looking for the gay in every situation.
6: Yes. I agree.
0: Maybe the person who texts that in maybe needs to have a little think about themselves.
4: It's true,
0: pop to the local butcher's and get yourself a nice...
4: Well, maybe filler. Every time they have a steak, you know, maybe they're, you know, thinking about something else.
0: Giving me silence. Rams vibes now.
4: I'm 39, single, and increasingly lonely. I have a good job, close family, good health, but over the past few years, my social life has quietly disappeared. In my 20s and early 30s, work was very social, lunches, drinks, weddings, parties, and constant plans. But since the pandemic, many people work remotely and that sense of connection has faded. At the same time, most of my friends have married and had children, so naturally their priorities and free time have changed. Friday or Saturday night pints are few and far between. There's been no drama or falling out. I just feel like everyone moved into a new stage of life without me. I don't know where people my age go to make genuine new friendships. I feel too young for things aimed at retirees, but too old for the kind of easy socializing that used to happen naturally. How do men in their late 30s actually go about building a new social circle?
0: I'm not in my late 30s, but I am a man. But I'm also a gay man, so I don't know whether my advice is going to help out here. But one thing I did notice is the use of the word easy friendships. And I think...
4: No such thing.
0: A lot of people, a lot of men, kind of just wait for these kind of things to just happen. The writer of the letter referred to, when I was younger, it was much easier because that's just the way we did things. Mm. And now, it looks like I have to make an effort. Well, actually, that's the actual key to it, is that particularly as you get older, your relationships require a bit more of effort because people are more set in their ways, they're more set in their lives. Some people have families, and their work is more difficult. And all these reasons mean that, you know, it actually does take a deliberate effort to kind of to get something to happen in a way that didn't happen when you were living your spontaneous 20s. So I think that's the first thing to consider. The second thing to consider that's really important is that this is not something that's only happening to you, that I think a lot of people are experiencing, you know, loneliness. We talk about a loneliness pandemic, and a lot of people, a lot of men particularly, are feeling isolated because of the way we organize our society. And again, the answer to that, though, is you have to make an effort. That is this, you know, so I keep saying this, but what does the effort entail and what is the payoff for the effort? That's probably at the nub of the whole thing, because a lot of people want to do that one thing, that quick, easy fix that gives them this amazing group of friends that, you know, suddenly you've got loads of things going on, when in fact, more likely, you have to take the smaller steps with the smaller paybacks as you go along. Finding things to do that you like doing is central to all this, because you don't want to just hang out with anybody. You have to hang out with somebody that has a shared interest in you that you can actually have a conversation with, or do something that you're interested in doing, even if it is just standing side by side while you watch, you know, a sports match or whatever it is. But that's, you have to make the effort to do that, I think, at the end of the day.
6: I moved to Dublin, so I'm 33 now, but I totally understand that feeling of kind of just feeling quite lonely in a new city. I'm from Dublin, spent most of my life in Waterford. I moved back to Dublin in 2019, and I was so lucky because I moved into a house with two strangers at the time, two girls, and I fell on my feet because they became really good friends of mine. And I know that doesn't always happen, but reflecting back on the 7 or 8 years I've been back in Dublin now, if I didn't have those two girls and them kind of introduced me to their friends and a family friend from when I was young in Dublin, I'd have been really, really caught to meet people. What I will say, and the only way outside of that circle I've made some pals, is I joined a boxing academy, and that's one thing I could really recommend to this guy. And I mentioned earlier that my partner's from England and only moved over a year or so ago, and he joined the same boxing academy, and it's been amazing for him. Just to like,
0: they call it a St. Stephen's Day Academy.
6: Very good.
4: You like that? That was good.
0: You could have made that already.
6: But it's just a different kind of workout. It's in a gym setting, in a boxing gym setting, but it's not as like you're off over there on your own doing your own weights routine. Like it's a bit more sociable because, you know, you're holding a bag between you and things like that. And what I've noticed them doing, I'm not saying it's the answer to everything, but just have a look at like the kind of the types of exercisey things that seem a little bit more sociable. Do you know? Like my dad's flat out playing pickleball at the moment in West Waterford. And what I think it does is, I've noticed that the boxing academy I do this with, they've started doing like Saturday morning runs and coffees for anyone that just fancies getting together on a Saturday, anyone from Dublin or, you know, and I think that's a great way to do it as well. And another thing, over 35s and over 40s, like football and indoor soccer and stuff, isn't that a great way for guys?

0: old personal ads used to say. And that bravery is self-motivated. It's, you know, you know yourself, you're either going to do it or you don't. It's like a lot of things in life. You know, if you don't make the effort to do that little step, and it mightn't turn out exactly, you know, in like I said earlier on, like it's not going to be, you'll end up walking out with a whole brilliant set of new friends, but each little step gives you a payback of going, well, I did that and it wasn't so bad and, you know, whatever it is. Well, whether it's going to like the five-a-side football like you suggest, or whether it's, if you're not into sports, maybe there's quiz nights or some arts group or whatever it is, you're going to find something that, just think about what kind of person you are and what kind of people you want to meet, and then you have to make the effort. That's,
1: you do massively have to make the effort. Yeah. And you have to be vulnerable.
0: Yeah.
1: And it's not nice.
0: And it's kind of grim and hard, but it is all definitely worth it. That's what my little rant about the George was. In the end of the day, it's worth it if you just make that little effort.
2: Join the local church choir or musical society. You don't have to be religious or a great singer. Okay. He could ask his old married friends to introduce him to his wife's friends. I don't know what his wife's friends' husbands would feel about that, but it's an interesting solution. I'm a bogger from the west of Ireland. I'm married to a fashion designer from Milan.
1: Wow, go on.
2: At times I feel she did it to rebel against her parents. But look. And he leaves it at that. We don't know what look means. You know, I got a fashion designer, but sure, who cares what our reasons were? My wife and I moved into our new home about 3 months ago. It's our first home, which we own together, and she's understandably very excited about making it her own. We are due to host our first dinner party for friends in 10 days' time, but my wife has completely taken over in terms of the organisation. I was hoping to have a very chilled vibes with pizza on the kitchen island, hopefully cocktails on the newly laid patio. There is also a match on that night, so I'm keen to have the TV on a bit in the background. My wife wants a formal sit-down dinner in the freshly wallpapered dining area. She's even mentioned place names and wants to buy linen napkins. I feel like she is trying to put on a show. That isn't very us. Our ideas of what a dinner party should be about seem so divergent that it's now caused multiple arguments, all for something which is supposed to be a fun and chilled night. How do I get her to chill out and relax and stop trying to be Hyacinth Bouquet? Wow, how do I get my wife to be the way I want her to be?
1: I think to me, this strikes me as a couple who have worked their backsides off. This woman who's put it all in and has finally got themselves on the property ladder. First property, so proud of themselves, totally in her own world, totally distracted by what it means to have a dinner party, has definitely watched way too much Sex in the City in her time. And probably at the moment, her head is just a little bit in the clouds. If you're together and you're married and your normal vibe is a little bit more chilled, that'll definitely come back around. Do you know what I'm saying?
0: Yeah.
1: She might try the dinner party this way to show off the house and look at the wallpaper and look what we've done and I'm so happy. And then realise, this isn't the best crack at all. So if I were you, I'd say, let her have it. Do it again over the summer your way and rate the crack. Say, I think the crack was a bit better my way. Would you agree? But I do think this is her, just her head's absolutely in the clouds. It's probably not reflective of her character. She's being a bit more maybe bougie than usual because she's proud.
0: Yeah, I think that's really what it's about. I mean, this situation requires recognizing that she's not just planning like dinner. She's kind of celebrating
1: the achievement,
0: the effort, and the house. And so she wants to put the house in its best possible light. So she's going all kind of Bridgerton on the whole thing and giving it kind of a little bit, you know, overly formalized. So maybe, like, you know, maybe there's a way you can get both what you want, where you can kind of say, well, let's just, the beginning of the evening could be the sit-down dinner where it's a little bit more formal.
1: Yeah.
0: But then,
1: let's
0: chill
1: out
0: and relax. Yeah.
1: And I think the way you say it to her is, look, they'll have seen the beautiful decor in the dining room, but the patio.
0: Look at the patio. Yeah.
1: I have that thing power washed out to
2: his he says it's their first dinner party. They may have never had a they've never had one before. They've never had a conversation of what they envisage a dinner party is like.
1: Okay.
2: And they have two completely different conflicting visions of
1: it. Okay, I hear what you're saying.
0: Yeah, but I mean, a dinner party depends on how many people you're having, and it depends on how comfortable it would be for your guests to sit down and have dinner in the formalized set. And if it's not, if you've got too many people, that's not going to be comfortable. uncomfortable if it's too few people.
2: Yeah.
0: If it's too few people doing this kind of chill mixer thing, just feels like you've got a few mates around for videos.
2: Also depends who does the work. Unless your man's version of events is people are sitting around drinking cocktails waiting for the guy from Apache to turn up with their dinner. Then she'll be making the pizza anyway.
1: Well, that's true. But I think as well, the way he kind of said there, it just doesn't feel very us. It feels like it's a bit out of character for what she normally kind of puts on. I don't know about you guys, but certainly like a formal

0: eight people sitting and looking at each other at dinner when you haven't even had your first glass of wine makes me really uncomfortable.
1: But if you're if you're all friends though, and you know each other, come in and have a glass of wine, sit down.
2: Eight people sit down, do shots first, obviously, and then and then goes like a dream. It sounds like the wife will be doing the work, says another text. So just going back to the fella who is feeling a bit lonely. That person whose friends have moved on in life needs to get a grip. Make an effort with your friends. In due course, their kids will grow up. They will get divorced, etc. And then they'll be back out on Friday night. So that's a good upbeat end to that.
1: I love it.
2: So Emma and Declan, thank you both very much. Let's remind you, one way to be popular is by winning the cash machine.
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3: Off the Ball on News Talk. 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
2: 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There's long been an issue about the underrepresentation of girls studying STEM subjects and, by extension, working in those areas. There's a lack of gender balance in many other industries. But while we hear about efforts to combat this, such as more women on boards, are we looking at the wrong problem? This is what the energy economist Muireann Lynch has been arguing in the Irish Times. Muireann, good afternoon.
14: Good afternoon.
2: To start with, say, the example of STEM subjects, and we hear an awful lot about encouraging women and girls to get involved in STEM. Is there which is fine, but is there a problem, if you like, further down the line of how many of them stay in those fields?
14: Yeah, that's what the evidence seems to be telling us. So first of all, within STEM fields, it's pretty much, it's girls kind of go into science fields at the same kind of rate as boys. It's more that within the sciences, boys tend to choose the technology, the engineering, the mathematics subjects, and girls are more likely to choose biology, chemistry, that kind of thing. But the big discrepancy shows up afterwards. So women are far more likely to leave the STEM field than men. So about 15 years after, the disparity has grown by 20 percentage points. And then something else very interesting, even amongst men and women who leave STEM fields, women are more likely to go into something like teaching, whereas men are more likely to go into something like management. So women tend to leave STEM fields for a lower paid sector, whereas men tend to leave for a higher paid sector. So it means that that gender disparity within STEM gets worse after 20 years, and also the income gap between STEM graduates gets worse.
2: Mm. And as now, that's research. Given what happens to males and females, does it provide any explanation as to why that is?
14: So that research, no, because that's just kind of looking at administrative data. But there's other research that finds, we know that there have been all sorts of gender equality initiatives for a long time now. We have them in Ireland, we have them elsewhere. In Ireland, for example, there's specific professorships in science or in technology for women. But what the data show, interestingly, is things like gender quotas on board levels, which have happened a lot, and there's been a lot of research done on them, they really seem to have very few, if any, spillover effects. So the idea is that if you have more women on the board, then that will lead to more women being appointed to senior management, and that will lead to just more women through the chain altogether. That just, there's like a meta-analysis has been done that finds very few, if any, spillover effects from board quotas. However, there is other research, now not as much because less companies have tried this, but there is other research to suggest that if instead you try to equalize parental leave between men and women, then that does an awful lot more to address gender gaps. Mm. So what that means is basically, at the moment, we have what's called the motherhood penalty, which is where women are more likely to take time off work to be with their small children when they're young. However, if you were to get more men to also take time off work when children are born, then that gets rid of the motherhood penalty. It becomes a parenthood penalty, if you like. But that would do so much more, I think. And it's worth trying, at least.
2: Yeah. Would it be unfair to say that the concentration on putting more women on boards, that's your kind of quick fix? It looks good. Solution rather than anything that makes any profound change.
14: Yeah, that seems to be the case. And one of the things that really frustrates me, and you know, the reason I wrote this article was actually because I'd been having conversations with women and men on this topic for years. And a lot of these initiatives come or are spearheaded by people from outside of these fields. And they're very, very well-meaning. But if you're just looking in from the outside and saying, wow, we've only got 20% women, 30% women, that's really bad. We should do something about that. And if what you decide to do is just, let's just have a quota, let's just have a target, then from the outside, you get to say, hey, look, we've got more women this year than we did last year, or we've got more women this decade than we did last decade. But within those fields themselves, is it actually addressing the underlying reasons why women are less likely to be in those fields or more likely to leave those fields? Like flexible working, part-time working, that is what can really move the needle, because we know from the data that mothers are more likely to desire part-time work than fathers. And so if your field is set up to facilitate remote and flexible and part-time work, you will attract more mothers. But if you refuse to do that, if you're kind of insisting, no, everyone needs to be in the office, everyone needs to be 9 to 5, everyone needs to work 5 days a week, then you're going to screen out mothers. And it really doesn't matter how many quotas you have. You will be screening out people who want a better work-life balance.
2: Is there also perhaps a challenge, a cultural challenge, and I mean the culture within workplaces, that men perhaps still feel that they can't apply for increased parental leave because, you know, they'll lose out because men don't do that. No one says it out loud anymore, but it's still there.
14: Yeah, so we don't, what the data show us is that uptake of paternity leave, which is 2 weeks, Sean, uptake of paternity leave is 50%. Maternity leave is 26 weeks and uptake is way higher than 50%. And then when it comes to parents' leave, which is paid at a statutory minimum, about 2/3 of mothers take that up and only 1/3 of fathers. So what that seems to be telling us is that there is a barrier there, obviously, for men to take even 2 weeks of leave. Now, we don't know what that barrier is. All we can do is look at the administrative data and say who did and didn't take up this leave. Certainly from speaking to people, a lot of men seem to say, oh, it's the culture. If I ask for leave, they just say no. And I often say back, well, it's a legal entitlement. They simply cannot say no. You are entitled to 2 weeks of paternity leave and you are entitled to 9 weeks of parents' leave. A lot of the time this is news to people. They're just saying, oh, my employer just wouldn't let me. And it's like, well, your employer can't stop you. You're legally entitled to this. Now, you may choose not to take it because they might give you a hard time because of all sorts of reasons, but it is an entitlement.
2: Mm, yeah, no, but I suppose what they're worried about is as kind of they'll get the mother penalty.
14: Yeah, for sure. But I mean, women have been taking that penalty on the chin for decades. We've been in the workplace for a very long time, but we understand and we recognize that we have to make sacrifices in order to have a proper work-life balance. And we are not willing to let our families always be the ones to make the sacrifice. Hmm. And I totally understand that there are cultural norms and that kind of thing. I wish we could do more research on them. I wish we could do more research on how to fix them that actually address the barriers that women and men face in this regard. The data are quite clear that when you do address those barriers or when you do address those gender gaps and things like parents leave, it does make a difference in the headline metrics that we all care about. But the problem is, it's not as easy as a sticking plaster. It's not as easy as we'll just have a target, we'll just have a quota, we'll just have dedicated appointments, whatever. This requires employers to actually do something costly. This requires an awful lot more thinking outside the box, an awful lot more cultural shifting as opposed to just quotas and targets.
2: Yeah. By the same token as well, you know, at secondary school level where girls are, you know, if a girl is very bright, she's being encouraged to do STEM subjects. Should she be? Because, you know, obviously she's bright enough to make up her own mind what she wants to do with her life.
14: Yeah. So one of the things that's very interesting in the data is that it's certainly true that you get higher scores in the likes of maths and physics for boys versus girls. However, one thing that's, I think, at least if not more relevant is that amongst girls that score very highly in the likes of maths, they tend to score highly in everything. So they tend to have higher scores in English. They tend to have higher Leaving Cert points across the board. So if you're a boy who's very good at maths and physics, it's more likely that that is your kind of your niche. Whereas if you're a girl who's very good at maths and physics, it's more likely that you are quite well-rounded. So that means that girls who could excel in these kind of scientific and technological fields, they'd have more options available to them than boys who could excel in those same fields. So I think we have to be very careful in kind of interrogating the kind of choices that girls make and the kind of choices that, you know, someone in a suit somewhere or someone in an office somewhere might look like girls. I think certainly there is, you know, obviously things like confidence play into it. You know, I'm a maths graduate myself. I was very unconfident even going into maths. I didn't go into maths originally. I kind of did a year of science and then switched into maths. It was really hard for me to have the confidence in myself to take on that degree. I remember at one point in sixth year, I said to my dad, I think I'm going to pop down to pass maths. And he laughed at me. He honestly thought I was joking. And then I went on to do maths in college. Huh. So I'm not saying that things like confidence aren't a factor. But the problem is if we simplistically assume it's all about confidence, it's obviously that these girls just don't have the confidence to do maths. And therefore, we just need to go and kind of cheer and say, do maths. Maths is cool. It's very simplistic and it's not informed by the data. It's not actually interrogating why women don't go into or stay in these fields.
2: Warren and Lynch, thank you very much.
14: Pleasure.
2: A fair few comments on this. Now, someone says, my sister did software engineering in college. She said 50 plus people were in the course in first year, and by graduation, 4 years later, seven graduated. She was the only woman. She hasn't been able to find any job since graduating 4 years ago. Someone has been sympathetic to men in this situation. Ah, stop, they say. It's because they don't want to deal with a new baby and just expect it to be all done by the woman. It's a blatant excuse. Someone else says, it's not the culture, it's the money. I work in a company that pays them both, and every man takes the 6 weeks paternity paid and the 12 weeks parents leave paid. Everyone does it. If my kids were sick, which parent would they want to look after them at home? 100% my wife, 100% of the time. I suspect it's the same the world over. Would these feminists please stop the nonsense? So you're saying it's the children who are to blame? I see, not because you won't go home and look after your own kids. You are listening to the Moncrief Show on Newstalk. We'll take a break. After that, are the 80s back?
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2: You are listening to the Moncrief Show on News Talk. 087 1400 106 is our WhatsApp number. Big Hair is returning to TV screens this week in the form of the second series of the Bunkbuster Rivals. So will or should some of the 80s fashion depicted there make a return? Has it already? Or do we have more sense now? We're joined by the fashion broadcaster and stylist Caroline Downey. Good afternoon, Caroline.
31: Good afternoon, Sean. How are you?
2: I'm not too bad. Now, I won't claim to know anything about the application of makeup, but in some of the 80s things that looks like they put it on in the dark. Is some of that coming back?
31: It's all coming back, and no, we haven't. We don't have any sense, I'm afraid. It is definitely coming back. We're seeing a lot of big hair. We're seeing a lot of definitely the revival of Rivals has bringing back a lot of the 80s. In past, in the 80s, it was blue eyes, it was pink lips, enough hairspray to survive a hurricane. And we are seeing it coming back, but definitely with a modern twist and a modern edit.
2: Right, yeah, the big hair, because like the big hair, that's a lot of work.
31: You'd nearly have to take a loan out to get all the hairspray for what we've seen back in the past in the 80s. But no, certainly we are seeing the big hair in the last couple of years, but you see a lot of straight blow dries, whereas now we're seeing the curlier blow dry. And even myself, I'll go in and I'll ask for the curly blow dry, go big or go home. But it's softer. It definitely is softer. It's not as high. The term, you know, the higher you are, the closer to God. We're not getting to that point anymore, but certainly we are seeing the curlier blow dry, but definitely on a softer, more subtle scale.
2: Okay. Is that singularly down to Rivals, or are these things just cyclical anyway?
31: It's just cyclical. It's definitely coming back. I've seen it the last number of years, and even from a clothing perspective, you know, the high streets now are full of the big shoulders, the big collars, adding even shoulder pads to your current looks. You're seeing power dressing, oversized blazers, and a lot more colour from your hair to your face to your outfits. You're seeing a lot more colour, and I think people just want to start bringing more personality back into their wardrobe.
2: Okay, and would that be in kind of like your day to day kind of clothes, or just really more if you're dressing up?
31: No, certainly day to day. I'm a curly person. I don't like wearing black very often, to be fair. And I do see every day, you see it walking down the street, you will see a lot more colour. You'll see, you know, people shifting away from the beige palettes, the brown palettes, and seeing a lot more colour. You know, the trends this year is definitely yellow, a buttery blue yellow. You're seeing electric blues. You're seeing pinks. You're seeing reds. So certainly everyday wardrobes, it's colour, colour, colour. And it's fantastic, especially now with the revival, or with the Rivals coming back on our screens for the second season.
2: Okay, and so like things like the sorts of leggings they used to have then, and the ski pants and that kind of stuff.
31: Well, Sean, now you're very educated on the ski pants.
2: I'm just ski old. Pants.
31: Well, I was a child of the 80s, and the ski pants, and if our listeners can't remember what a ski pants was, they're also called stirrup pants, which has the little elasticated going around the bottom of your foot, and that is definitely Victoria Beckham, actually. We saw her wearing them probably about 2 years ago.
2: Oh, wow.
31: Yeah, so, and they're making a big comeback this year as well. So, yeah, no, you'll see a lot of it. And as I said, the big shoulders, and one of the characters, Valerie from Rivals, she actually has a suit, a very colourful suit that reminded me of my mother's suit when I was back in the 80s, and my mom had a beautiful, myself and my sister used to call it the clown suit. But if I had it today, I would definitely be wearing it, because it's very, very current, even though it's definitely from the 80s.
2: Oh, there'll be a lot of people then raiding their mammy's wardrobes just to see what's in the back of it.
31: Absolutely. 100%. And definitely, and I think a lot of people, you know, we're all talking about sustainability as well, but you're going into the thrift shops now, you're going into the charity shops, and you're trying to find those pieces that somebody gave away in their black bag a couple of years ago, and it's coming back, and you definitely want to going in there and picking up little bits and pieces from the 80s for sure.
2: Caroline, thanks a million. That was Caroline Downey there, the stylist and fashion broadcaster. That's our lot for today. Shane and Kira up next on The Hard Shoulder. Our production lead today, Michael Quilligan, Simon Tierney, Claire Darmody and Caoimhe Harney. We'll talk to you tomorrow at 2. See you then.
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19: 50% increase in evictions after the introduction of new rental rules. Is it time to properly regulate nicotine pouches? And can a resolution be found between the ambulance service and the HSE, or will they continue with industrial action?
28: So we're still ready and for next week if we have to do it. Hopefully we don't. Hopefully the parties have arrived without any preconditions and we can get a settlement to this long-running dispute.
12: Plus, inflation once again. Could price rises hit 7% if the Strait of Hormuz remains blocked for the rest of the year? How to help with back pain and posture if you're sitting around all day? And is Keir Starmer's time up? Or will anyone actually challenge his leadership?
32: People think that Wes Streeting should have declared by now and thrown his hand in, but the longer he waits, the less credibility he has. I'm assuming that he will go ahead with that today. If he doesn't, I think he'll have a credibility problem.
19: As always, we want to hear from you throughout the show. 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
13: It's 4 o'clock. Good afternoon. And we start with some breaking news. Unions representing workers in the National Ambulance Service have called off a 24-hour strike planned for next Tuesday. Representatives from SIPTU and Unite met HSE management at the Labour Court in Dublin this afternoon. Union members staged a 24-hour work stoppage earlier this week in a dispute over pay and conditions. SIPTU organiser John McCamley says next week's strike has been suspended, but further industrial action the following week hasn't been ruled out.
14: Tort has asked us in to talk to them again on Monday. They've requested that we would stand down the industrial action plan for Tuesday and Wednesday. We've met our committee today. They've agreed to do so, but the other action still stands for the following week.
13: UK trade unionists say there's still hope for Keir Starmer to stay on as the country's leader. Wes Streeting quit as health secretary today, but he hasn't announced a bid for the top job. He's urging the Prime Minister to allow the best possible candidates to run to replace him. Former union chief Mick Lynch told Newstalk it's all to play for.
32: And of course, Keir Starmer himself, he'll be automatically on the ballot paper if there is a contest. And it's not, you know, it's not out of the realms of possibility that due to the voting system, which is a preference system, he could pick up other preferences and come through similar to the system in Ireland. He could come through on the second or third round.
13: There was a record number of eviction notices issued in the first 3 months of the year ahead of new rental rules which came into effect in March. The Residential Tenancies Board received more than 7,000 notices of termination, up 50% on the same period last year. That's the highest quarterly figure since records began in 2023. RTB Director Rosemary Steen says she believes evictions peaked in February and are now beginning to decline.
15: We are seeing clear signs of stabilisation and growth. So look, in regard to the notices of termination, they grew in January, they peaked in February, but they trended downwards in March. It was approximately 7,000 in total that were served. And looking on into April, I can tell you that the trend is continuing downwards.
13: And Netflix is to start showing ads in Ireland. They're to be part of a lower paid subscription tier, which has already been available in the UK. The streaming service here currently costs between 11 and 24 euro a month with no ads. That's it for now. More at 5.
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20: Good afternoon, I'm Daniel Pitcher. Germany's Stefan Jaeger leads the US PGA Championship on 4-under par in his opening round, one shot clear of the chasing pack. Rory McIlroy is level par through 7 holes, Padraig Carrington 1-over, and Tom McKibben has slipped to 3-over par. Shane Lowry begins his opening round this evening. At the Queen City Championship in Cincinnati, Leona Maguire is 2-over through 10 holes, Lauren Walsh is level par, Korea's Chela Choi leads on 4-under par. In rugby, Munster have made 5 changes for Saturday's crucial URC clash with the Lions at Thomond Park. Craig Casey captains the side. Jack Crowley, Sean O'Brien, Niall Scannell, Jack O'Donoghue and Brian Gleeson all come back into the starting 15. Irish internationals Lucy Quinn and Lily Ag will leave Birmingham City this summer after the club chose not to renew their contracts. Quinn departs after 160 appearances for the club. Ag faces another lengthy spell out after rupturing her Achilles tendon following a recent recovery from an ACL injury and treatment for melanoma in situ. And the Arsenal boss Mikel Arteta says that Jurrien Timber is making progress in his recovery from a groin injury and could still return before the end of the season. To access 3 free Off the Ball podcasts a month, sign into the Go Loud app now.
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13: Sunny spells and scattered showers this afternoon, highs of 10 to 14 degrees. 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
19: Thank you for that, Alex. You are listening to The Hard Shoulder with Shane Coleman and Ciara Kelly, and there's lots to come on the show this evening between now and 7 p.m.
12: including do we have enough Gael Scullna across the country? Many people are fighting for places in these schools and are asking the government to do more. We're going to hear for one parent who is desperate to get their child into a Gael Scull in County Meath. We'll be talking to them in about 15 minutes or so.
19: And is Keir Starmer's time up, or is anyone actually going to challenge his leadership? We're going to hear from Adam Bolton a little bit later on in the show about what is happening in Westminster.
12: And do you sit all day due to work, like many of us do? We're going to have expert advice on how to help with your posture and any back pain you may be experiencing. Apparently sitting all day is not good for you.
19: We all sit. I mean, I think I look a bit like a croissant half the day. Do you know what I mean? I'm hunched over.
12: Bad for muscles, bad for blood flow.
19: Bad for your back, bad for everything. Yeah. Sitting is
12: standing's not great for my back, though.
19: It's not the new smoking and all the rubbish that people say, but it is hard on the skeleton and it's not good for you.
12: Should we be lying more?
19: I wish we could. Do you think we should do the show lying down? I think that would be... Ivan used to do it the odd time, didn't he?
12: Yeah, that was because it was bad back, to be fair. Anyway, let us know about any of the issues we're talking about today. Are you trying to get your kids into Gael Scullna and finding it really difficult?
19: The phenomenon of Gael Scullna is quite fascinating, isn't it?
12: Yeah, do you know...
19: They barely existed, and now everyone wants to get their kid into one.
12: Every school should be a Gael Scull.
19: I fully agree with you.
12: In my view. I just think we should bite that bullet.
19: What a win. We don't have enough teachers who can actually speak Irish.
12: You can change that in 2 or 3 years without any difficulty.
19: What a win for our kids if they were all bilingual. Not just because they would all speak our native tongue. That's a win too. I see that completely. But the neuroplasticity of their brains are altered by speaking more than one language when they're young. And other languages also become easier to learn. It's really a no-brainer.
12: Yeah. I love the idea of all the kids being fluent in our native tongue. I think it would be an amazing thing. Let us know what you think. Do you agree? Do you disagree? 087-1400-106.
19: Now, a record number of evictions have been issued by landlords during the first 3 months of the year. This is compared to the same period in 2025. The data collated by the RTB overlaps new rental rules, which are, of course, introduced on the 1st of March. And Marion Finnegan, Sherry Fitzgerald, Managing Director, joins us now to discuss these findings. Marion, are you surprised to see the number of evictions have climbed so significantly?
0: Probably not. I mean, I think we've known for well over a decade now that there were a lot of challenges in the rental market, and every time new legislation came in, it created further disturbance. And whether the intention was to stabilise the market, which it was, inevitably the law of unintended consequences can kick in, and this was one of them where landlords who were perhaps trying to make a decision as to whether or not they were going to liquidate their assets or not saw the new legislation coming in and thought the opportunity to do so was before it came into place.
19: Okay.
0: And many people made that decision.
19: Marion, remind us what those new regulatory changes to the rental market, what they were about.
0: Well, they're really about bringing a level of stability into the marketplace. And in doing so, they were looking at providing tenants with greater security. So they were moving into a six-year rolling protected tenancy agreement. They were allowing greater controls from a landlord if they owned a larger properties. They were ensuring that people weren't evicted unnecessarily. There was a lot of very, very strong positive measures included in the legislation. But for a landlord who has perhaps been considering or wondering whether or not they would like to remain a landlord, whether they want to liquidate the asset, invest it in something else, extend their own home, use it to pay back debt, the possibility of having a barrier in place that would prevent them from doing so is what motivated people to get out of the market. It's not dissimilar, albeit different, to what happened during the eviction ban. So after the eviction ban was lifted at that point in a couple of years ago, similarly, a lot of landlords took the opportunity to get out of the market. And really, what we're looking at here is trying to resolve for this issue. It's like moving the deck chairs in the Titanic. It doesn't solve any solution. We need to find a way to encourage landlords to remain in the marketplace. But much more importantly, we need to put a line in the sand and get more landlords to join the marketplace into the future.
19: Okay. And I hear what you're saying, that some landlords took the opportunity to get out because they didn't like the new regulation. And I also appreciate what you're saying, that the simple act of constantly moving the goalposts for landlords probably was enough to have a cumulative effect on people maybe not wanting to. But that doesn't add up to the fact that the number of private landlords apparently have risen by 1.3% annually, and there are now over 105,000 of them. So is that indicative of a stabilisation there, the increase, albeit small, in the number of landlords?
0: I haven't seen the source of the data, so I don't really want to comment on that directly without knowing exactly where it came from. No, what we have seen over the last number of years, we have seen investors, the larger PRS investors coming back into the marketplace. I certainly have not seen any increase in private individuals.
19: By the way, the 1.3%, that's from the RTB as well.
0: Yeah. So, okay, a few things in relation to that. To put it simply, is that there are 1.3% more people registered as private landlords, not necessarily net new landlords into the system. And there is a difference between the two in that this is a fluid market. Not everyone was regulated, not everyone was registered. More may have become registered in the last 12 months. If you look at the data from the mortgage lending data in terms of private investors in the marketplace, it's negligible. It's like in very, very low figures.
19: All right.
0: Our own analysis would say that there was about 32% of our vendors were investors leaving the marketplace and only 9% of our purchasers were investors. So nothing in any of that data would suggest a net increase in private investors.
19: So you think even if there's an increased number of landlords, it doesn't mean there's an increased number of properties necessarily.
0: Exactly.
19: And is that still the issue? We keep hearing every time there's a new DAFT report or what have you, or a new myhome.ie report, that the number of houses available to rent in any given area is minuscule in terms of what's required.
0: 100%. That's the biggest problem. So again, I think we've discussed this before. If you went back to 2008, there would have been 28,000 tenancies available to rent at any one time across the country. That figure is now in the low single digit thousands. There's areas of the country where there is literally nothing available to rent. The reason for that is that we were heavily reliant on private landlords. We increased the level of regulation in the industry. We increased the charge on the landlords and made it unattractive for landlords to remain within the sector. But we have to put that to the past. We can't change what we've done in the past. We need to now put a line in the sand and say, how are we going to reverse this trend and bring new landlords into the marketplace? I think that's where we need to be focusing our attention on. And really, the only way you're going to achieve that is by encouraging them to be part of the new home solution. So we do know that when the PRS sector was functioning correctly, we saw that nice increase in the stock of units being constructed. Croí Cónaithe is brought in place to encourage private individuals to purchase apartments. We need a blend of a solution where we look at private investors purchasing apartments, purchasing houses to make them available for our population to rent. Because presuming that we only need to find a solution for first-time buyers is to the detriment of the wider economy and competition and everything else.
19: Okay. Marion, was said in the Dáil, Piers Doherty said that the situation we're seeing, this 50% rise in evictions and all, I suppose, the fallout that we're seeing in terms of the rental market is a damning indictment of government policies. Is he actually right? Has the government, the various actions that they've taken in terms of trying to regulate the market, caused more harm than good?
0: Unfortunately, I think the rental market, we have failed in terms of stabilising the rental market for well over a decade. And I think the government have made some very, very good measures in relation to the first-time buyer market, but they have failed the rental sector. There is a lot of very positive endeavours taken in, and indeed in this recent legislation, but the damage is done in terms of sentiment for private investors. And that's what we need to rethink. People need to understand if they invest in this marketplace and put their, and you have to allow people to be able to liquidate assets. If they invest in the private rental sector, we have to give them certainty that they can liquidate the asset, and we have to give them certainty in terms of policy into the future. And I do believe we need to incentivize them to reinvest in the marketplace.
19: Yeah, someone has texted and says, so the government takes 50% of a landlord's rent and is now telling them they've no control over their own property and must keep renting, paying. In reality, who would sign up for this situation? We always get pushback from landlords when we discuss this issue. Of course, the cost of renting for tenants now is significant as well, Marion. The RTB also say that, for example, new rents are being set with about a 12% increase in the likes of Limerick. I suppose that's a reflection of these are new and probably high quality, but also that sort of backdrop of very short supply. You must be seeing something similar, very, very high rents.
0: Rents for new properties have increased, but not. I haven't seen levels as high as 12%. Limerick is a particularly choked market, both for properties to buy and to rent. So that it possibly reflects that the Midwest is particularly challenged in terms of housing supply for all types of property. But we will continue to see rental inflation, and it's the level of rental inflation over the last 10 years exceeds the level of price inflation significantly. We'll continue to see that if we do not get the private investors back, the BRS sector will help find a solution, or will help provide part of the solution for the larger urban areas. But we do need stability in the interest rate environment and the policy environment for that to occur. We'd started to see an uplift in sentiment towards that sector, which is positive, towards the beginning of this year, but that won't solve rural Ireland's rental crisis. We do need to get the private investors to back into that sector if we want to get some stability.
19: Ken and Kerry has texted to say, I have a house. It'll be vacant for up to 2 years now. I was going to rent it out, but I was told not to because of the regulations and the red tape. I was advised I'd be better off leaving it empty. And someone else says, why can't the government become landlords and rent out properties for fair rent? They can do it in other countries. Houses should not be used as investments. It's naive to think houses aren't investments. I mean, property is an investment and people with money put it there. And maybe lastly on it, do you see much of a... We've had conversations on the station about this before as well, Marion. Are there people out there who would like to buy... for whatever reason can't find something in the price range, but are actually paying more in terms of rent than they would be for an equivalent mortgage on the property that they're in?
0: Oh, 100%.
19: So rent is now higher. And that's a mark of dysfunction, isn't it?
0: Exactly. And that points to the level of dysfunction. So we've brought in a lot of measures for first-time buyers to support them to get onto the property ladder. But the challenge is that they're in rental accommodation, which is costing them an awful lot more than on a monthly basis than it would be to buy a property. Yeah. And that again points to how deep the crisis is. We have, and I think it's important to balance all of this out, we have made huge progress for the first-time buyers, but we now need to refocus on what we do for those that are renting in the marketplace and get that market more stable.
19: Look, thank you very much for joining us on all of that. That is Marion Finnegan there, Sherry Fitzgerald, Managing Director. Shane, still lots of housing text coming in. Apartments are charging up to €3,000 a year in management fees for owner-occupiers passed on to tenants, and that's unsustainable. When was the last time a council house was built? These Thatcherite policies of privatisation never worked. Council houses are continuing to be built. Local authorities are still building houses. There are still new houses coming on in terms of social housing, just not enough of them.
1: Yeah. Can I just say though, anyone who thinks that the state can build enough houses to meet our needs, I'm sorry, just isn't.
19: We have always had a rental market where there's cost rentals and all that stuff now too, with new, I suppose, policies from the Department of Housing, but we have always had a private rental sector as well, and there is a problem that it is dysfunctional now.
1: We need to build 50,000. We need to build 300,000 houses by the end of the decade. If anyone thinks the state alone can do that, well then, I'm sorry, that's just, it is impossible.
19: But also, do we want to put out of work all the private contractors, the private builders, all that sort of, that doesn't even make sense.
1: No, we need it. We absolutely need
19: to
1: mix.
19: Keep your texts coming in. We do want to hear from you. 087 1400 106.
1: Lots.
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1: Now, parents from Dunshaughlin in County Meath have taken their campaign for more Gael Scullna places to the Dáil today. We are joined by one of those parents, Áine McKenna, and by the Sinn Féin TD for Meath East and spokesperson for Education and Youth, Darren O'Rourke. Áine, to you first, what has brought you to the steps of Dáil Éireann?
11: Oh, hi. Yeah, no, we have come. This is our second trip into Dáil Éireann, actually. We have just come in requesting for an Irish school for them to open up a second classroom. So we've been campaigning since the 5th of March and trying to engage with the Department of Education. Yesterday we got some good news, well, positive news, that we are hoping that the department is going to open a class for us. We just have to sort out a few little things like the teacher and the building, but so the Department of Education now said they will are open to the idea.
1: Okay, so just to be clear on the background to this, there is a Gael school in Dunshaughlin, but there's excess demand for it, basically. Is that it in a nutshell?
11: Yeah, so the Gael school had 130 applications this year, and the Irish school principal, Roland, said they've never seen numbers like this before.
1: And how many places can they accept?
11: They took 26 pupils this year, but 22 of them were siblings, so actually only 4 places went out to the community.
1: Wow, 26, and there's 130 that wanted to get in.
11: Yeah, well, that's duplication now. People have put their name down in 3 different schools, but yeah, no, we've had very high demand for it.
1: There is a national school in Dunshaughlin, I imagine, is there?
11: Yes, so this is what we were kind of campaigning with Hildegard Nupton in regards to. So there is a new, there's a school down by the GAA pitch, a primary school, and they have built a brand new school that's actually in being built at the moment, which is going to be ready next year. Hildegard Nupton and them said that they would sanction an extra classes to accommodate the numbers in the village, which is very positive for some parents because obviously they do want a place there, but there's, in the group that I've been organising, there's over 22 people in my WhatsApp group, and they all want the Gael school, and we're quite committed to that.
1: Why is going to a Gael school, why is your kids going to a Gael school so important to you, Áine?
11: Yeah, well, I was saying to aside today, like we're Irish and we're proud to be Irish, and we have kind of forgotten about the language. So I want my daughter to obviously, I know they will get that in the other school, but I want her to be fluent in Irish and speaking, and then just the community spirit for the Irish as well. Then it's got obviously the religious side, it's the board of management, there's a bishop and the priest as well. So yeah, it's just a different type of school. The other one is an educate together, so they have different morals and different ethos of what they want to teach. But the group that I'm representing, the 20 parents, they all want to be involved in this Irish language and their children to be immersed in that kind of fluency.
1: Okay, you think you've got a breakthrough today?
11: I do, yeah, I do. We met Helen McEntee. She came out to speak to me today, and she said, yes, this is looking good news on you. The Department of Education is now engaging with this conversation.
1: Helen McEntee being your local TD, she's Minister for Foreign Affairs, but she's not Minister. Yes, she was Minister for Education, but she's there as your local TD, yeah.
11: Yeah, and she has done, like, last year in 2025 in November, she had developed a new policy about introducing more Irish medium schools in Ireland and the importance of it within the family and the community and that side of it. So we were glad today that she was kind of thing. And our other TD, Minister Thomas Byrne, he works with the EU, and he was on saying that obviously Irish people need to learn to speak the Irish language for government jobs and for representing the Ireland in the EU and things like that. So we were glad to kind of have their input as well as supporting us. But Darren O'Rourke is our head man. He's been
1: I was going to speak to Darren. And now, Darren, do you welcome this development today?
10: Oh yeah, it is welcome news. It's light at the end of the tunnel. Obviously, there's a commitment there in principle. I think that that the department will support those children who want an Irish medium education.

0: Kinra, with a view to getting a place in the Gaelscoil, and were refused places based on the shortage of capacity there. So I think in the first instance, it is welcome that there's a positive indication, and I hope that we can see that through to fruition now. And I suppose to commend as well the principal in the Gaelscoil, who was absolutely open from the outset, and I think had exactly the right frame of mind in terms of ensuring that any child that wanted an Irish medium education would be afforded that opportunity, and hopefully that does come to pass now.
1: Okay, loads of texts coming in this, Darren, and I'm not endorsing these, because I actually think every school in the country should be a Gaelscoil, but lots of people not positive about Gaelscoil for some reason. Here's a sample. My kids go to a non-Gael school. It's closest to my home. I've so many neighbours who put their kids in a Gaelscoil, which is much further away. When I asked them why, the main reason they say is Gaelscoil will more likely not have foreign kids, which I think is sad. It's an indicative of modern Irish society. Now, I have to say, personally, I've never heard anyone ever say that. It's a line that I've heard used by people. I've never actually heard anyone say it.
2: Yeah, well, I had a parent that wanted somebody, or their child they wanted to put in the school as well, so I don't feel that that's a good interpretation. I think everybody should be entitled to learn Irish if you're living in Ireland.
1: Yeah, fair enough. Another, Moonshore has got in touch to say, having taught in the Gaelscoil for a year, I was shocked at the low level of proficiency in the language among teachers, low standards in two languages among pupils, especially those with additional needs, children totally at sea in subjects such as science, maths, due to complexities of teaching and learning through Irish. Students then go into secondary school with subjects taught in English and end up being at a disadvantage. Gaelscoil are a fad and not all they're cracked up to be. Well, look, all I can say is in response to that is over 40 years ago, I spent a year in school through Irish. I didn't find it difficult. I didn't find it complex. I went to an English language secondary school after it. Unfortunately, I should have stayed at the Gaelscoil, but it wasn't difficult at all. I think that's nonsense, quite frankly. But anyway, Darren, would Sinn Féin look at the idea of every school being a Gaelscoil? Is that something you would consider?
0: Oh, I think, and actually, I think there's a cultural hang-up, I would say, in relation to Gaelscoil and particularly Gael Caoláistí within the department, and I would say within successive governments. Before the Education Committee today, we had various Irish language organisations before us outlining the just severe shortage of Irish medium education at primary, at secondary level, and the amount of areas that don't have access. So I think in relation to this, it is a matter of choice for parents. In the case of Dunshaughlin there, parents wanted to send their children to a Gaelscoil for a variety of reasons, but were being denied that opportunity. Hopefully that is changing now. But I do think that the state needs to step up in relation to the provision of Irish language education. They have said that they're not going to open any new Gaelscoil or Gael Caoláistí in the next 5 years. I think that's a really retrograde step. I think for every child to have that opportunity is really, really important in Ireland. That's certainly something that Sinn Féin would seek to achieve, to have the opportunity. Doesn't mean that every child has to, and I think within that, what you need to do is set ambitious targets and to deliver on them in the years ahead.
1: Okay, Darren O'Rourke, Sinn Féin TD for Meath East, and Sinn Féin's education spokesperson, and Áine McKenna, a parent who is looking to get that extension to the Gaelscoil in Dunshaughlin. Thank you indeed for talking to the Hard Shoulder. Ciara, apparently loads of texts making this claim that the reason people want their kids to go to Gaelscoil is because they won't have foreign kids.
3: I would have
1: loved
3: my children to go to Gaelscoil. There is one in Greystones now. There wasn't one when they were small. That would never have even crossed my mind as a reason to send them. I would like them to have learned Irish. That's what I would like them.
1: I don't accept
3: Do you know what else they're all texting in hand over fist about? Housing. Social houses cost so much to build. Thanks to insisting on them all being A-rated, etc., that the government will never get the €400,000 plus back that they put in that they cost to build. And no one wants to build near them either.
1: Okay. The government doesn't have to build all the houses that's needed. They just need to build council homes instead of buying the houses private builders are building, because they are raising the prices for first-time buyers, says another listener.
3: But other people have different, very different views. Just

0: look at the government performance on children's hospitals and we think they could build large-scale schemes. Please stop, says Ken.
1: Yeah. They're not actually building the children's hospital, but I take the point you're making, Ken. They have been responsible for outsourcing it and building it in that way. It's only naive, the idea about the state building 30,000 or 50,000 homes a year, because we allowed the situation to become the norm. Why is it impossible for the state to build enough houses? Because they've no vision. They can hire private contractors. Yes, it'll take huge effort and significant borrowing, but where there's a will, there's a way. Shelter is a basic human need. There's a load of reasons why it's not possible, but one of them is money. We're spending about 10 billion a year on housing. Can I just finish the point here? We're spending about 10 billion a year on housing to build that many homes. You would need a multiple of that. We need private investment. That is the reality.
0: But also people are coming up with great ideas. If they gave landlords the same tax allowances as if somebody was renting your room in your house, then the small landlord gains, but the big one still pays. So the first 14,000 is tax-free, like anyone with a room or a future room in their garden. This would help the one-off landlord. That's very true.
1: Just one last text on Gaelscoen. Somebody texts in and say, there are loads of foreign kids in the Gaelscoen my kids went to. They're all at least trilingual. My kids are bilingual with a good grasp of French and secondary because they already have a second language. The kids don't learn Irish in a Gaelscoen. It just happens the same way you learn Irish. Keep your text coming in. 087 1400 106.
0: Now, the domestic violence charity Sunnis is calling on the government to amend Irish domestic violence legislation to explicitly recognise pet abuse as a distinct form of coercive control within abusive relationships. According to Sunnis, concerns about pets are a significant barrier preventing some women from leaving abusive homes. And joining us now is Fiona O'Malley, CEO of Sunnis. Good evening to you, Fiona. How big of an issue is this?
2: Very, very common. So we would help around 1,500 women and children every year across Ireland. We receive around 1,400 helpline calls annually. We provide refuge accommodation, safe homes, court accompaniment, a 24/7 helpline and community domestic violence services across across Dublin. And we would regularly hear of women saying that they are afraid to leave their family home because of the pets that they're concerned about. We have started an initiative this time last year. We started an initiative with the NSPCA to arrange temporary accommodation for pets whilst women and children access refuge or safe home support. And the initiative has been a tremendous success, but it doesn't address the situations whereby alleged perpetrators retain ownership or control of the animals. And indeed, there's also that awareness part. Many women who will reach out to use our services may not be aware of this initiative. They might just so happen to mention to us on the phone, I can't leave, and then we'll raise this initiative with them, the CIS partnership that's available.
0: Okay, so for families in crisis where women or women and children are thinking of leaving but don't want to leave the pet, there is I suppose access to refuge for the pet through the NSPCA, mm-hmm. which is good. But in general, you know, what else can you do practically speaking, or what else would you like to see done? Because I suppose in some cases, as you said, the perpetrator who might remain within the home or what have you will still have that pet. Is there really any way around that?
2: So, I mean, we hear of horrific stories. One of our clients, she fled her husband after years of abuse, and when he couldn't physically harm her, he tried every way possible to mentally traumatise her, including sending her a Snapchat video of him pouring boiling water over the family dog. So we really do see the need for change in legislation, and Irish legislation currently acknowledges that animal cruelty is a relevant factor in domestic violence cases under Section 5(9) of the Domestic Violence Act, but it doesn't go far enough in explicitly protecting pets or recognising pet abuse as a form of coercive control or domestic abuse in and of itself. So Sunnis is calling for amendments to Irish law that would include the recognition of threats or harm against pets as coercive and controlling behaviour, allowing courts to include pets within safety barring and protection orders, recognising exposure to animal cruelty as a child welfare concern, and strengthening sentencing where pets are used to terrorise or to control partners or children. And I suppose when we look at the international study, 2021 UK study found that nearly 90% of domestic abuse households with pets reported the animals also being abused, and 94% reported pets being used as part of coercive control. The UN Committee on the Rights of the Child has also made it clear that children must be protected from physical and mental violence, including exposure to violence inflicted on animals. And that really reinforces the need for Irish law to treat pet abuse as child welfare
0: Is our current legislation not robust enough? Because as you rightly point out, animal cruelty is a criminal offence, but also coercive control is as well. So we already have legislation dealing with both of those issues where people can be prosecuted. So is there something else specifically that we need more than that? Is that what you're suggesting?
2: Yeah, absolutely. So there is specific legislation on domestic violence, there is specific legislation on coercive control, and there is specific legislation on animal abuse. However, what's missing is the bridge between all of these strands of legislation, explicit recognition that threats, cruelty, removal or neglect of an animal can be used to coerce, intimidate and control a victim of domestic violence.
0: Okay. You mentioned that this is a big problem. The work that Sunnis does, I presume, is it only going in one direction in terms of the demands being made on your service, Fiona?
2: Yeah, absolutely. So as I said, we're funded by COON, which is a sub-body of the Department of Justice, and we're very grateful for that funding. We are expanding our services. So we are opening one refuge by the end of June. We already have two, and then we'll open another one at the end of the year. So we only expect the demand to increase for our services. Unfortunately, there's a certain amount of women and children that we can't help every year. Sometimes we might not get to the phones if the phone lines are busy. There might be women may have to call back, and then unfortunately if the refuges and the safe homes are full, we may not always have a spot for women and children. But thankfully we will be expanding our services, as I say, by the end of June, and again at the end of the year with the opening of those two new refuges.
0: Okay, and maybe lastly question for you, Fiona, is demand for your service growing because we're seeing an increasing problem with domestic violence, or are we seeing an increasing, I suppose, awareness and understanding that it's not acceptable on the part of the people who are finding themselves in those situations? Are people sort of more aware about what is and is not right in terms of relationships now?
2: That's a great question. I suppose ever since the rise of the Me Too movement, more and more women are speaking out and coming forward and recognising unacceptable behaviour. However, there might also be the other side of the argument with the rise of the manosphere and online toxic masculinity promoted by the likes of Andrew Tate. There might be a glamorisation of extreme misogyny and patriarchal behaviours, and that really has a detrimental impact. And we can see that in domestic violence, even children of perpetrators of domestic violence mimicking it and using language that might mimic and imitate some of the language that we promoted by people online in the so-called manosphere. So it's hard to know, are more people coming forward now, or is the problem growing? We just don't know.
0: Okay, look, I really appreciate you coming on and talking to us, Fiona. That is Fiona O'Malley there, CEO of Sunnis. And if you have been affected by anything you heard in this interview, you can contact Sunnis on 1-800-222-223, or you can go to domesticabuse.ie or Women's Aid 24-hour national free phone helpline, 1-800-341-900.
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4: With the Kia EV6, the dynamic electric crossover that turns heads as seamlessly as corners. 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
3: The shortlist has been revealed and judging is completed. 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

0: are talking about something that most of us are doing right now without even thinking about it. We are sitting down. Researchers say prolonged sitting is linked from everything from back pain and poor circulation to high risks of heart disease, diabetes, and even early death. We're joined now by Stephen O'Rourke, who's a clinical specialist in musculoskeletal physiotherapy at the Mater Hospital in Dublin. He's a specialist focused on spinal care and lower back pain and is also a health contributor to the journal .ie. Stephen, thanks indeed for talking to us. Is sitting down really that bad for us?
1: It is, yeah. I suppose there's a real shift in research in recent years now kind of viewing sedentary behavior like sitting as a real risk factor to our health. And I suppose the big thing is we're kind of engineering movement out of our everyday life. We're sitting a lot more. We're at the home an awful lot more. And there's a real true link between, I suppose, sitting and kind of long-term chronic diseases like heart disease, obesity, type 2 diabetes.
0: Okay, give us the science bit. Where does it, like, is it our muscles? Is it our blood flow? Why is it bad for us?
1: So I suppose it's a combination of lots of stuff. You know, our body works in a series of systems. So if we take, I suppose, the circulation system, you know, the muscles work as a kind of a pump mechanism for blood around the body. So if we sit for too long, our circulation slows, we start to pool blood, you know, this increases in our lower limbs, and then it reduces our vascular function, it becomes less efficient, arteries maybe stiffen a little bit more, and then this begins to increase our risk of heart disease, cardiovascular disease, our blood pressure goes up, and then our heart is also a muscle, so if we're not keeping that fit, then that in itself is starting to become deconditioned. But I suppose our muscles as well, when we're sitting and become inactive for long periods of time, it starts to change from a metabolic point of view. So we think about our calorie expenditure, metabolism, glucose. It starts to affect us from a metabolic point of view. So we get weight gain, type 2 with diabetes, and all of this in combination with even our bone health then starts to give us an awful lot more poor outcomes.
0: Okay, I'm sitting at the moment, but I'm not sitting comfortably after that, Stephen.
1: you need to get up and move around.
0: Yeah, I was going to say, what should we be doing? Because, I have to say, I have a dodgy enough old back. If I stand for too long, I start to feel it as well. So, are there things we can do?
1: Yeah, I think I think it's a combination of, and it's something I hear a lot from patients, and that, you know, the standing desk has become a really great thing, that the work from home culture, you know, was like, okay, everybody gets a standing desk, but then everyone starts to stand all day rather than, you know, it's about variety of movement. So really it's about kind of moving regularly, building it into your daily life. What we've seen is people understand the importance of exercise. So we're often quite, most people are hitting their exercise goals in terms of they might be going to the gym, but if you're only in the gym for 60 to 90 minutes, but you're inactive for the rest of the day, that's where the risk comes into play, really.
2: I think that's probably true of lots of us, Steve. I totally get the movement is medicine and you know, the benefits of exercise, but lots of people will not have the option to get, like, for example, while myself and Shane are on air, we have to sort of sit as we are and all that kind of stuff. Is posture important too? Are there better ways to sit for those people who are a bit, you know, if they can't just get up and head off for 5 minutes, is that important as well?
1: I suppose when it comes from a place of kind of pain, neck pain, back pain, which is often what we'd see commonly with people who sit for long periods of time, you know, posture is about just being comfortable. There's no perfect posture. And what we actually see is people who have back pain often tend to overcorrect their posture. And we get all these kind of manual handling visual pictures of like the perfect sitting posture. And really, sitting posture.
2: Is that that's really, really interesting, because I've always thought you're supposed to sit upright, very straight, shoulders back, kind of knees together, but at a slightly lower level than your hips and all of that. I've seen those drawings you're talking about. Yeah. Are they nonsense?
1: And there's some research that would suggest that people who, you know, particularly this is in people, you know, clinical populations with pain, and people who have pain will overcorrect into those postures because they think that's doing them good. And actually what they'll do is give them more pain, send themselves more pain. sitting is supposed to be restful and passive, so you should feel comfortable in your chair. You know, ergonomics is a whole other industry.
2: I was saying to Shane earlier that I sit like a croissant half the time. So is that okay? Are you giving me the green light?
1: Yes, 100%. Once you move regularly, once you get up and you kind of move around. So if you're in that kind of prolonged, pretzel shape for many hours on end watching your Netflix, that's probably not a good idea.
2: Okay, so the movement thing is still the key.
0: Stephen, I saw the study that found it said if you take a 5-minute activity break every 30 minutes, it led to improvements in blood pressure, blood sugar management, compared to other people who didn't get up and move at all. I mean, is that, I'm guessing it's something you'd recommend. I'm wondering how realistic it is that people will do that.
1: I think what it is it's kind of, moving towards a place where we stop being really convenient in our homes. Like I had an elderly client in clinic today, and she sets herself up at home at night to watch the television, but she puts everything at an arm's distance, the remote control, her cup of tea, her biscuits, and so she's engineered a place where she'll sit in the chair at 5 p.m. and she might not move again till 10 p.m. or when she's going to bed, and that kind of is the same for your work from home environment. So it's kind of like tricking yourself into movement. Put the water bottle in the kitchen, move the printer, used to be a great thing, I'd say put the printer in another room or the other end of the office, but now we don't print. So you kind of have to engineer and trick yourself into not making your home or your work environment as convenient.
0: Okay, loads of questions coming in on this, Stephen. Sorry, you've taken on more than you bargained for when you agreed to take this call. We're getting a full physio session from you here.
1: no worries.
0: A few people at work with me have adjustable standing desks. They just leave them at the seated mode, says this person. Okay, that's not good. Limo says, deals chairs with no backs, but you tuck your knees under a cushion yoke. Are they any good?
2: I know those seats. Do you know them? The seat is tilted forward.
1: Yeah.
2: And then you hook your knee. So you're on your knees. It's like as if you're in confession or something, but you're on it. Are they good?
1: They are good in that, they're from, I'd imagine some ergonomic specialists out there and people who are selling these won't like it. But really, I think, a seat is somewhere. What those seats do is they actually put you into quite an active position where, your muscles are kind of switched on rather than a seat that's supportive that you get to work in. So I wouldn't clearly say, that you should transfer your seat into that seat. Really, it's about movement rather than finding the perfect seat is not really the answer. What we're trying to, the messaging really is that the risks around sitting for too long are pretty detrimental to your health. And when we look at kind of national physical activity guidelines, like we're not doing too well. Around 40% of adults are hitting their markers.
2: Do you know what I noticed from the text line? You keep saying, look, it's not about how you're sitting. It's just moving, moving, moving. And everyone keeps asking us about different chairs because no one wants to hear your message. So someone says...
1: It's usually what patients will come in and say, okay, well, I've got back pain. What's the best pillow? What's the best mattress? What's the best chair? What thing can I get for my car? And what we want to do is not accept the fact that really we just have to get up and
2: kind of that is exactly what the text line is reflecting. Someone says, when I was pregnant, those bouncy balls were amazing for my back. Any worth in them? Not being pregnant, the big yoga balls, the big blue kind of things.
1: Would you recommend? Yeah, 100%. Because those yoga balls, particularly in pregnancy, they're encouraging that little bit of pelvic movement. They're encouraging that little bit of co-contraction, core contraction while we're on that ball. So they're really great in pregnancy. Actually, if that's something that you want to add into your day and you're not pregnant, that gives you that variety of posture and that little bit of movement when you have to sit for a long period of time. That's not a bad idea either.
0: Somebody else has got in touch to ask, Stephen. They say, I'm 73. Why am I so stiff when I sit for an hour? Why do muscles get stiff? I take 72 getting stiff. I'm 57 and when I sit for 10 minutes, I now cannot get up from the couch without kind of, doing the little groan as I'm getting up from the couch. Why do we stiffen up?
1: I suppose, there's lots of things that can contribute to it. And from, there are health issues around kind of inflammatory type conditions that might be driving your stiffness, as well as more joint related things where I suppose degenerative changes in your joints might change the tendons around it that stiffen it, shortening of our muscles when we're sitting in prolonged positions and its variety of movement. What we find is, you know, we describe kind of how we move. We're kind of a three-dimensional being, and we do a lot of movement in what we call the sagittal plane, which is, I like to describe it like the wheel of your bicycle. You know, if you think about, we walk, we run, we swing our arms, we sit, we stand, we squat, and it's all in that kind of wheel plane where we don't tend to do a lot of rotational stuff. So that's often where we'll see a lot of tightness in our hips, in a rotational place, or even in our shoulders and our neck. So I suppose there's not one particular thing that makes you stiff. It may be a combination of stuff, but what we know is age really isn't what the golden thing that people say is, I'm old, I should have pain, I should feel stiff. And really, there's a way to change that if we get on top of it quick enough.
0: Okay. Stephen O'Rourke, thank you so much for talking to us. Really interesting there and really good advice. Keep those texts coming in. 087-1400-106.
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16: Thanks to the newly upgraded lounges at Dublin Airport. Great food, comfy seats, and a calm space before takeoff.
17: In Dublin, there's a broken down car on Talbot Memorial Bridge, southbound, causing a delay on Custom House Quay. In Kildare, the M7 eastbound is slow between Junction 12 Newbridge and a car on fire after the M9 merge. In Westmeath, there's a spillage on the M6 eastbound between Junction 9 Athlone East and Junction 10 Longford. That's your traffic and travel on News Talk.
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18: The Kia EV2, the compact SUV that's as affordable as it is adventurous. Kia, movement that inspires.
15: This is News Talk. Across Ireland, this is the home of conversation that counts. This is News Talk.
5: It's 5 o'clock. Good evening, I'm Alex Rowley. Unions representing workers in the National Ambulance Service have called off a 24-hour strike planned for next Tuesday following talks at the Labour Court. SIP2 and Unite members staged a 24-hour work stoppage earlier this week in a dispute over pay and conditions. SIP2 organiser John McCamley says next week's strike has been suspended, but the one planned for the week after hasn't yet.
19: Court has asked us in to talk again on Monday. They've requested that we would stand down the industrial action plan for Tuesday and Wednesday. We've met our committee today. They've agreed to do so, but the other action still stands for the following week.
5: New Dublin Airport growth plans will add €20 to every passenger ticket, according to Ryanair. The airline's criticising the planned €5.6 billion spend at the airport, which includes steps like upgrades to lounges, sustainability measures and inflation costs. CEO Michael O'Leary claims the only updates needed to increase capacity should cost less than €100 million. He says Ryanair has no intention of adding more flights if the plans go ahead.
20: I mean, if this plan goes ahead, if the DA are allowed to spend €5.6 billion, double the National Children's Hospital budget on facilities that airlines don't want and passengers aren't willing to pay for, fees at Dublin Airport are likely to double in the next 5 years and growth will come to a shuddering halt.
5: There was a rise in eviction notices issued to renters in the lead up to the rental rules coming into effect. New figures from the Residential Tenancies Board show landlords served just over 7,000 termination notices in the first 3 months of the year. That's a 50% rise on the same period in 2025. RTB Director is Rosemary Steen.
21: Overall, what we're seeing is that while some landlords chose to leave the market, they were replaced by other landlords. And rising registrations together with the downward trend in notices of terminations, I think shows that landlords are responding positively to the new regulatory environment.
5: And consumers are being warned to take extra care when tapping bank cards after an increase in overcharging scams. Bank of Ireland says it typically involves a customer being told one amount verbally, but a much higher amount being entered at the card terminal. It's reporting a rise in cases where people are being caught out by higher amounts than owed. That's it for now. Headlines at 5:30.
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24: Good evening, I'm Daniel Pitcher. There's now a three-way tie for the lead on day one of the US PGA Championship. Germany's Stefan Jaeger has been joined by England's Daniel Brown and the American Bud Cauley on 3 under par, which is a shot ahead of the chasing pack. Rory McIlroy still level par after 9 holes. In rugby, Munster have made 5 changes for Saturday night's URC clash with Lions at Thomond Park. Craig Casey captains the side and Jack Crowley returns from injury. While the Irish internationals Lucy Quinn and Lily Ag will leave New newly crowned WSL 2 champions Birmingham City this summer after the club decided not to renew their contracts. Midfielder Quinn departs after making 160 appearances for the Blues since joining from Spurs in 2021. Ag's difficult spell continues after suffering a ruptured Achilles tendon just months after returning from an ACL injury. And an independent disciplinary hearing into an allegation that Southampton spied on Middlesbrough's training session will be held next Tuesday. The English Football League say that the championship playoff final will still go ahead as scheduled a week on Saturday, but has warned changes to the fixture could be possible. To hear live commentary of the League of Ireland every Friday, sign into the GoLoud app now.
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5: Dry for most tonight, but chilly with lows of 2 to 5 degrees. And now you're up to date on News Talk.
1: Thank you indeed for that, Alex. You're listening to The Hard Shoulder. Ciara Kelly and Shane Coleman with you. Lots to come over the next couple of hours, Ciara.
2: Yes, indeed, including is Keir Starmer's time up or will anyone actually challenge him? We're going to be hearing from Adam Bolton in just about 15 minutes' time.
1: Yeah, can a resolution be found between the ambulance service and the HSE, or will they continue with industrial action? We're going to hear from Unite, who are taking part in those talks.
2: And former Olympian Sonia O'Sullivan will be joining us to talk Adeleke, athletics and the Olympics, and indeed all about her own life as well in the Thursday interview.
1: Now, we were talking about Gail Scullin earlier on, and there's a protest in front of the Dáil today from Dunshaughlin Gael Scullin looking for additional places, or from parents looking for additional places in the Gael Scullin. Lots of you getting in touch, particularly over this claim that, which I would be sceptical of, that people send their kids to Gael Scullin because there'd be more Irish, indigenous Irish, in inverted commas, in the school. But some people continue to insist that is the case.
2: Yeah, it absolutely was the reason that we sent our kids to a Gael school. It was to ensure that they were with other Irish kids. That's a fact in Ireland. And 90% of parents I spoke to would agree, says this texter.
1: My kid is in a Gael school, and of the 20 in his class, 5 of them have come from families that are non-nationals. These kids fit in perfectly. They've even done the culture days when non-national kids get bits in to show off their home cultures. It's a cod to say the kids are sent to Gael Scullin to get away from non-nationals. Possibly an excuse to cover for the regret of a parent that didn't get their chance to send their kids to one, says Jack in Mullingar.
2: And I'm kind of with this texter. Why do people think that expats living here wouldn't send their kid to a Gael school? I can't understand it. Certainly if I was sending my kids to a Gael school, which I would have liked to have done, I wouldn't have had much Irish to help them with. So I think I would have been in a frankly very similar position to lots of people who have been, you know, immigrants to this country. But anyway, keep your text coming in, Shane.
1: Yeah, absolutely. Just one quick one about sitting, the item we did there before the news. I was saying I can't get up off the couch now without groaning. A listener's got in touch to say, don't worry about it, Shane. I'm 37, run marathons, and also routinely groan while getting up. Thank you. That does make me feel a lot better. 087-1400-106. Keep those texts coming in.
2: Now, talks between the representatives for the National Ambulance Service and the government in the Labour Court have concluded today regarding pay increases to end the recent ambulance strikes. But what's been agreed? Joining me now to discuss this is Owen Drummy, the Waterford Regional Officer at the Unite Trade Union. Owen, you're very welcome to the show. What happened today?
3: Well, look, based on yesterday's invitation to the parties, we attended the Labour Court this morning for what you're aware of, exploratory talks, a scoping exercise, obviously to determine whether there was a basis or pathway that could be achieved for further engagement. And ultimately, as you're aware, we will be now attending further discussions on Monday morning.
2: Okay. And in terms of what's been decided, we're hearing that the strike that was planned for next week, has that been called off now? The 48-hour strike?
3: Yes. The court put a request to us that we would step down the planned 48-hour stoppage next Tuesday and Wednesday, mm-hmm. Following a separate meeting and engagement with our National Strike Committee. And in good faith, they have decided to defer that industrial action. However, it's a significant opportunity now for the HSE with regards to the impending discussion scheduled for Monday to make good and find a resolution to this dispute. Otherwise, the planned 72-hour stoppage, which is due to commence The following week on the 26th of May, we'll go ahead.
2: All right. So you're continuing to work to rule now. There will be a 72-hour strike as planned on the 26th of May, which is Tuesday week, but the 48-hour strike is currently in abeyance next Tuesday and Wednesday. And what is it that you are looking for? Because it has been widely reported, Owen, that there was previously a deal brokered by the WRC and supported by the Labour Court, endorsed by your own union and indeed the other union involved by the leadership, but rejected by members. And that included that they were getting 9.25%, but then plus, which was standard across the board for public service, but that you were getting an additional 3 to 14% based on, I suppose, being upskilled, as I would fully acknowledge that many of the ambulance personnel are. But for being upskilled. So what is it you're looking at? If 3 to 14% on top of the 9% isn't enough, what is it that you need?
3: Well, without getting into the specifics in terms of what's gone on previously and where we are now, I certainly wouldn't be getting into percentages when our members, given 15 years, if not more, in terms of upskilling and modernisation, which we've consistently stated and maintained, notwithstanding, despite the fact that there's percentages being presented in the media, I certainly wouldn't associate a percentage with a match against the cost of saving lives on a daily basis.
2: You have to put some kind of a figure on it. You can't just say, well, there's no figure that can cover what you do. I wouldn't argue for a moment that the ambulance service and the paramedics do a tremendously good and important job, no question. But you have to put a figure on it.
3: Obviously incorporate what was on offer. Now, your question in so far...
2: Unfortunately, the line is going very bad. Owen, I don't know if you can do anything about it.
3: Can you hear me now?
2: Yeah, I can.
3: Yeah, just in terms of the previous proposals that you referred to and the union leadership accepting those proposals, that's not correct. There was a recommendation for acceptance from our national committee, but ultimately through a democratic process of a ballot, our members will have the final say in that.
2: Oh, no, I know, but I was saying that the leadership endorsed it. I said that the membership rejected it, so I'm aware of that. But I'm just wondering what it is that you're looking for.
3: Well, hopefully come Monday, the discussions that we'll enter will manoeuvre towards a positive resolution of the dispute.
2: All right, so you don't want to say what it is that you're looking for?
3: Well, based on today's exploratory discussions and further engagement planned for next Monday, I think it's best we see how those talks go.
2: All right. Thank you for joining us. That's Owen Drummy there, Waterford Regional Officer at Unite.
1: Now, AIB's latest economic outlook is warning that inflation could potentially peak at the higher rate, of 7%. Now, that is a worst case scenario in the event of the Strait of Hormuz blockade continuing for the rest of the year. We're joined by Deloitte's chief economist, Kate English. Kate, would you be as gloomy as that worst case scenario?
4: Well, I think as the report says, it's the worst case scenario. I think for all of us, we can't keep our eyes off inflation at the minute. And in that worst case scenario, it has it peaking at 7%, but it's on the basis of oil prices peaking at $150 per barrel and natural gas prices doubling to where they currently sit today. So to kind of take us back a bit of where does oil sit today, it sits at just under $105 per barrel. So we'd have a long way to go to get to that worst case scenario position of $150 that brings us to that 7% mark. Equally, if we look at, well, where does inflation sit? We got latest inflation data out from the CSO today that puts inflation for April at 3.6%. So this is kind of the first tangible evidence we have of there is an upward pressure on prices. We are beginning to see inflation come through some bit. But of course, we're a long way off that 7%, or indeed where we would have been back at the peak of inflationary crisis back in 2022.
1: Yeah, how high did we get in 2022? Remind us.
4: We got over close to 10% in 2022 was where it peaked, and it averaged for the year just under the 8% mark. So again, at any point throughout this year, we're not forecasting, or any forecasts that have been released so far don't have inflation peaking at that 2% mark. You'll see from the Department of Finance forecast that were released a number of weeks back, it has inflation in that kind of base case scenario over 3%. In AIB's report today, the base case assumption is 4% for the year. So it certainly is consumers and businesses dealing with higher prices, which are stemming from those higher fuel and energy costs, but certainly not back to where we were in 2022.
1: Yeah, is the other difference in 2022 is even before the war in Ukraine, we were coming off a very high base because of the pandemic. And I think inflation was kind of running at even 6-7% even before the outbreak of war in Ukraine.
4: Exactly, yeah. January of 2022, inflation was sitting over 5%. We didn't start January 2026 at 5%. It was below 3%. So it's a very different starting point. And also, if we remember back to 2022 as well, we saw a much higher increase in gas prices within Europe. And that's critically important for us here in Ireland, because we know gas prices are intrinsically linked to our electricity market. So thankfully, even though we've seen quite an increase in gas prices, they're nowhere near where they were in 2022. But I suppose the bigger question is, what does this all mean? Yes, okay, it's not inflation of 10% or indeed 7%, but it's still higher inflation than what we had experienced last year. And I suppose for people listening, that would mean, what does it mean for mortgage holders, savers? We will be looking to the central bank, the ECB, next month when they hold the next monetary policy meeting and make a decision on interest rates. With that backdrop of potentially higher inflation, there is a risk that we could see an increase in interest rates once again. That, of course, would be bad news for anyone with mortgages.
1: Okay, all right. Thank you indeed for that, Kate Inglis, Deloitte Chief Economist, with that insight into I suppose fears that inflation could, now it is very much a worst case scenario, go towards 6 or 7% if the Straits of Hormuz continues to be blockaded. Let's hope that does not materialise.
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23: With the Kia EV2, the compact SUV that's as affordable as it is adventurous. Kia, movement that inspires.
15: This is News Talk.
2: Now, today, Wes Streeting has resigned from the UK government, with many now expecting him to mount a leadership challenge against Prime Minister Keir Starmer. Streeting may not be the only challenger, though, as Manchester Mayor Andy Burnham, his way back to Parliament, has just, in breaking news, been revealed as former Minister Josh Simon says he will stand aside in his Meckerfield seat in Greater Manchester. So what is the current lie of the land and what is going on in the UK? Joining us now to give us the latest is broadcaster and political commentator Adam Bolton. Good evening to you, Adam. Thank you for joining us. A lot of moving parts. We're only literally about 5 minutes ago, we're hearing that there is now a potential route in place for Andy Burnham to get back into Westminster. What do you make of it all?
28: Well, it's a slightly peculiar situation because at the moment there is no contest because although Wes Streeting, the Health Secretary, resigned, saying he'd lost confidence in Keir Starmer's leadership this afternoon, he has not yet pursued a leadership challenge, which involves a fifth of Labour MPs, 80 MPs, supporting his challenge. However, and this has long been anticipated, it has long been thought that if there was to be a leadership challenge, that Andy Burnham, currently the Mayor of Greater Manchester, would want to take part. The problem is he has to be an MP, and at the moment he is a mayor. So what has happened literally, as you say, in the last few minutes, is that he has found a constituency, the constituency of Meckerfield in Greater Manchester, where the incumbent Labour MP, a man called Josh Simons, as you say, recently a minister, has now indicated that he is going to resign his seat so that there can be a by-election. Mm-hmm. And Andy Burnham can win that. And as an MP, that would then put him in pole position to either challenge the Prime Minister directly himself or to take part if there is a contest gets kicked off through the actions of Wes Streeting.
2: Okay, so many questions for you, Adam. First of all, the Wes Streeting situation. Why is it that he hasn't made a leadership challenge already, you know, in tandem with his resignation? Is that because he doesn't have the support of 80 MPs or is there something else going on?
28: Well, Well, a lot of people are saying that. Critics of Wes Streeting are saying he only had the support of the sort of 40-plus MPs rather than the 80 he needed. It does seem a rather strange way of going about it. But we, you know, there are separate processes. Resigning, you resign to the Prime Minister, but putting your challenge down, you put your challenge to the Labour Party, the Secretary General of the Labour Party and the National Executive. So bear in mind that it's the weekend. Most MPs now are away from Westminster. It may just be that he's taking his time. Mr. Streeting himself has not commented on that.
2: He did say, and it's much as being made of it in his resignation letter, that he wants broad debate now. It's not about personality, it's about broad debate. And some people are inferring from that that what he's saying is, you know, I'm on for a proper, I suppose, and robust election for going for the leadership. Going for the leadership against Andy Burnham. Is that what you would take from that letter?
28: Yeah, that would be the reading of it. I would read that he is saying that he certainly didn't want the prospect of a straightforward competition with Keir Starmer. He thinks that the party needs to find new direction and new leadership. Okay. And I think he's a big enough person to say that. On the other hand, I think that we don't yet know whether Andy Burnham himself is going to be a candidate, because there's no challenge as yet. Mm-hmm. And so Wes Streeting, I think, is wanting a debate within the party. And the reality of it is,

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1: 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Prices may be higher in Alaska, California, and Hawaii.
2: Right, that Keir Starmer automatically can stand if he's challenged. If, however, he were to resign the leadership of the party, he would not be eligible to stand without getting the same level of support within it as the other candidates. And I think, you know, now that things have got so far, although there are many people who wanted stability, that the majority opinion in the Labour Party would probably hope that Keir Starmer sets a timetable, something mm-hmm. that people have been asking for weeks, says that he's going and doesn't take part in whatever contest is coming up.
3: Okay. Just with regard to the Josh
2: Simons... He says he's not going to do that, by the way.
3: Okay. All right. Just with regard to the Josh Simons thing, at his last election, he won by an electoral margin of 5,400 votes over Reform. Does that mean a safe seat to Andy Burnham, maybe a more popular candidate, of course, but equally Reform is in the ascendancy? What do you think in terms of how safe that seat is? Is this a high risk game for Andy Burnham? Is this a high risk sort of stakes for Labour in general?
2: Well, it's certainly a risk because I haven't actually checked, but I would think, looking at the results in Greater Manchester, almost certainly that in the recent council elections, Reform probably came first in that area. So that makes it a risk. But I have to say, those people who have been in Greater Manchester, including pollsters, do believe that in Greater Manchester there is a premium for Andy Burnham, who's been elected mayor several times. So it's probably less of a risk for Andy Burnham than it would be for anybody else.
3: Yeah, we just did a little check there. Reform took 24 of the 25 seats in that electoral area. So you're quite right. Lastly, will this be the... Never mind who is elected and who becomes the next leader if Keir Starmer does stand aside, etc. Will this be the end for Labour's woes? Is changing the head of the beast enough, do you think, Adam?
2: Well, they're a long way behind in the opinion polls. The truth of the matter is Keir Starmer was even more unpopular with voters than his party. So almost any new leader would be a plus, but Labour's got an awful long way to go. And, you know, whether this will restore stability in British politics and going back to the two-party system, on present form, it won't. But I think the Labour activists who are now thinking about defenestrating Keir Starmer would think that things can only get better, to coin a phrase.
3: We have had many song references, including Come and Have a Go If You Think You're Hard Enough was the other one this week, about all of the political ramifications with Labour. But thank you so much for joining us there. That's Adam Bolton, political commentator and broadcaster. Now it's just gone 5:30. Let's get the news headlines and Alex Rowley.
4: Thanks, Ciara. Unions representing workers in the National Ambulance Service have called off a 24-hour strike planned for next Tuesday following talks at the Labour Court. SIPTU and Unite members staged a 24-hour work stoppage earlier this week in a dispute over pay and conditions. New Dublin Airport growth plans will add €20 to every passenger ticket, according to Ryanair. The airline's criticising the planned €5.6 billion spend at the airport and says it has no intention of adding more flights if the current plans go ahead. Wes Streeting has quit as British Health Secretary today, but he hasn't announced a bid for the top job. Keir Starmer says he hopes they can work together to show that Labour in power can address the problems their opponents exploit. And there was a rise in eviction notices issued to renters in the lead up to the new rental rules coming into effect. New figures from the Residential Tenancies Board show landlords served just over 7,000 termination notices in the first 3 months of the year. That's a 50% rise on the same time last year. That's it for now. More at 6.
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0: dry for most tonight, but chilly with lows of 2 to 5 degrees. And now you're up to date on News Talk.
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4: John Duggan, day one of the PGA Major Championship. How is Rory McIlroy faring?
5: He's okay. He's level par for his round through 12 at Aronimink, the course in Pennsylvania, Shane. And that's three shots off the lead, like an early birdie, fine, an early bogey. It's fine, yeah. He hasn't practiced that much this week. He hasn't played that much since winning the Masters, but... the PGA Championship is different from the Masters. The Masters, same course every year at Augusta. PGA Championship goes all around the place. It's never been held here before in recent times, anyway. The four-way tie, the top and three under par. Aldrich Pottringer of South Africa. Stefan Jaeger of Germany. Minwoo Lee of Australia. And Bud Cawley of the United States.
4: Well, no big names there.
5: No. Well, Minwoo Lee is a good player. But yeah, as you say, like there's 98 of the top 100 in the world in the PGA. So it is a very deep field. Most of the LIV guys are there. Bryson DeChambeau of LIV has not started well. He's four over alongside Padraig Harrington, also plus four past winner Padraig. And Tom McKibben has found major life tough in this few majors that he's played today. He's five over par. Shane Lowry tees off in an hour's time. Scotty Scheffler is out at 7:05 hour's time.
4: Bucky's favourite,
5: You can get strange winners of the PGA Championship.
4: You can. Okay, we'll watch with interest. Yes. The Southampton Spygate saga, there's a fresh twist.
5: Well, the twist is that the playoff final on Saturday week might not go ahead between Hull and Southampton because of this, we discussed yesterday, this independent disciplinary commission that's going to decide by Tuesday Southampton's fate after the spine issue around their first leg with Middlesbrough.
4: And be quite a penalty, wouldn't it?
5: But I think, as you were saying yesterday, it is without precedent. And it's not only do they have to have the independent commission's ruling, but then there's liable to be an appeal if a party's not happy with it. And Leeds were fined a few years ago, but it wasn't banned then. It wasn't explicitly banned. It is now. So what are they going to do? There's talk that could be a points deduction if they do get promoted. That would be interesting.
4: Yeah, that would be a challenge for them as well.
5: But just logistically, it's a nightmare.
4: Yeah, absolutely. You were talking about Ulster's injury worries yesterday. It's got even worse for them.
5: Yeah, Ian Henderson's out of the game now at Montpellier, the Challenge Cup final tomorrow week with a ban, red card against the Stormers, three-match ban. They're already said to be without Stuart McCluskey and Jacob Stockdale for that fixture. So they've named two academy players in their team to play the Glasgow Warriors in Belfast and the ORC tomorrow, Bryn Ward and Wilhelm de Klerk. And we also have Rob Herring back and Tom O'Toole in the front row as well. Nick Timoney captaining the side. Munster naming their team for the match against the Lions at Thomond Park on Saturday. Craig Casey, the skipper. We have Jack Crowley returning at out half alongside Casey. Sean O'Brien coming back into the back line for the encounter. Niall Scannell, Jack O'Donoghue and Brian Gleeson also into the starting 15. But Tadhg Byrne and Calvin Nash still absent. Finlay Veelan back in the Connacht side for their match against Edinburgh tomorrow, Shane.
4: Two Republic of Ireland women internationals are set to leave their clubs.
5: Yes, Lucy Quinn and Lily Agg to leave newly crowned WSL two champions Birmingham City this summer after the club decided not to renew their deals. Quinn made 160 appearances for the Blues since joining them from Spurs in 2021. Dundee United defender Will Ferry has been called up to the Republic of Ireland squad for the must-watch game against Grenada on Saturday in Mercia. I'm sorry, I'm just a bit tongue-in-cheek there. Speaking of Scottish football, what did you make of this thing last night between
4: extraordinary
5: Celtic and Motherwell?
4: The VAR decision. The
5: VAR decision.
4: Yeah. Now, I thought Celtic should have had a penalty in the first half. The Motherwell keeper nearly nearly killed Meade, basically. He absolutely flattened him. It should have been a penalty.
5: Before this happened last night, I wrote this on social media this week. Football has created an industry inside the game around referees and refereeing decisions. The majority of analysis on TV after matches is now around the contentiousness of decisions rather than skill or tactics. It is mind-numbingly tedious. Who voted for this dismal new world? This was not the way VAR was presented in 2017. It's now become so under the microscope that everything is now under the lens, and it's just that's not the football I knew.
4: Yeah, there's an argument though, generally it makes the right decisions that wouldn't have been made,
5: but it spoils the viewing experience for me. I mean, Sergio Aguero's goal could not happen now the way it did back then. And
4: Arsenal West Ham was pretty exciting at the weekend.
5: Well, waiting 4 minutes 11 seconds for a refereeing decision for me was not exciting.
4: Arsenal could have lost the league on that, and it would have been the wrong decision.
5: I would rather the grey in life. I would rather the scandals once in a while than everything being completely
4: Thierry Henry handball. I don't know. I'm not convinced the alternative is better.
5: A lovely story, by the way. Mark Sheedy, heroics for Clare last night against Tipperary in the Munster.
4: Saved three
5: and scored one. And the last one he saved ended up as the top story on ESPN's Sports
4: Center. Moment of the day
5: in the United States. Mark Sheedy,
4: an Irish hurler.
5: Over 100,000 people watched that on TG Cahir last night through all platforms. There is an argument, I really feel, for TG Cahir to be in the mix for championship games in the Irish language to showcase the best of GA matches. I think it's something to consider, I think, for the stakeholders in the future. That.
4: Well done to Mark Sheedy. What a keeper.
5: Well, it was a thrilling game that went to penalties, so it's the best of Irish life.
4: Okay. JD, thank you indeed, Flat. We will chat to you tomorrow.
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2: And joining us this week for the Thursday interview, we are delighted to say, is Sonia O'Sullivan. Sonia, your accolades are far and wide. Gold medalist at the World Championships, obviously silver medal in the Olympics, the world record you set in 1994, which stood until 2017. You have had so many highs. Do you have a favourite?
18: Not really, no. I think, you know, I think they all have, like, I suppose, special memories, and probably not even the achievement, but the kind of lead up to it, and the, you know, the people that help you to get to those points, and probably even more so, I suppose, you probably have special moments when you have, like, probably lulls in your career or dips and things don't go so well, and when you're able to fight back from that. So I had a few of those as well.
2: Yeah,
18: so,
2: well, can we bring you right back? Let's go right, because we kind of want to find out about Sonia the woman. Like, back to 1987, you're 17, you won your first national title. Did you have any clue then? Were you sort of ambitious enough to dream of all the things that you went on and did, or did you have any clue then where your kind of athletics career was going to go?
18: Well, it was kind of unusual, you know, back then, to run a national senior title at such a young age. And I had won the junior championships just 2 weeks before. And then I heard that my main rival, Anita Philpott, at the time, was entered for the senior championship. So I kind of thought, oh, I'd like to do that too. And so it just became, you know, a bit of a, I suppose, you're trying to keep up with your rivals, and, you know, you didn't want someone to be doing a bit more than me. So yeah, I signed up, but with very little expectation, you know, of, you know, winning the race. That was probably the furthest from my mind at the time. So yeah, it was as much a surprise to me as anybody else.
2: Did you know how good you were? Did you know the potential that you had?
18: Not really, no. I mean, I think for me, it's always been one step at a time and always going through the different stages. So, you know, you focus on the level that you're at that moment. And then once you achieve that, so, you know, once you become a county champion or a Munster champion or All-Ireland champion, then you look around and you say, okay, well, what's next? And, you know, I can remember that interview after winning the National Cross Country Championships, and it was Brendan O'Reilly was the commentator and interviewer at the time, and he said to me, what's next now, Sonia? And I said, well, I'd like to go to the Olympics. And I have no idea where that came from, because, you know, it was 1987. I didn't really know much about the Olympics back then. You know, the only, I suppose, person I would have had any connection with, and it would probably just from reading running magazines, was when John Tracy won his silver medal in 1984.
4: Yeah.
18: And, you know, the 87 was the year before the next Olympics, but I wouldn't have, you know, even known that probably at the time.
4: Can I ask you, because I see you now on TV doing kind of analysis and stuff, and you're very comfortable in that place and in the public eye. Was it difficult, because you kind of grew up in the public eye, and, you know, the kind of nation took you to your heart, took you to their heart very quickly, but was it difficult being so exposed, I mean, in terms of the spotlight and publicly? Did you find that difficult? Did you find that a challenge?
18: I don't think so. I mean, I think people have it more difficult now. I think, you know, I think back then you just, I mean, we didn't have the same relationship, I think, with media people as athletes would now. And, you know, I suppose in a way I would have been very defensive and wouldn't have given away too much because, you know, in my mind I was thinking, well, if I'm telling the media, I might be telling the world and mm-hmm. all my rivals, you know. So I was giving very little away. So it wasn't until, I suppose, later in my career that I realized that actually we can work together and, you know, it's beneficial to everybody to tell your story and to share things. And also, you know, in that way also to, you know, share it with young athletes who are looking up to you and, you know, looking to want to know what, you know, how do you get to this point? How do you become successful? How do you compete on the world stage? So, you know, it took many years for me to realize that and to understand that. And, you know, back then, you know, I suppose the word, you know, inspiring and, you know, being an athlete that young athletes looked up to, that wasn't really discussed. You didn't see that. I think that's much more accessible to people now. Yeah. And, you know, I hear a lot of, you know, younger athletes now, they say I was one of the first athletes that they would have seen on TV competing at a high level. And, you know, I didn't know that at the time.
2: Yeah, I suppose you can't realise the impact you're having. You're talking about young athletes, of course. You've got one in your own life, your daughter, Sophie, following in your footsteps, literally.
18: She wouldn't say that. But,
2: sorry, I'm not trying to offend her.
18: She likes to
2: obviously talented too.
18: She likes to carve her own path and, you know, sure. do things her own way. And, you know, she's probably been lucky enough that she, you know, grew up in, you know, in the UK for a little bit when I was still competing and also went to school in Australia. So she was, you know, always far away from, I suppose, the spotlight that could have been put on her in Ireland from a very young yeah. age. And then she, you know, was able to just launch herself into competing for Ireland at the under 18 and under 20 and under 23 level. And, you know, she made some good progress there. She won a couple of medals. So, you know, you can see, yeah, she's got talent and she's got ability, but I have been most useful to Sophie is when things are not going right, you know, when yeah. if she's had an injury or, you know, you've got to, you know, step away from, like it's easy when everything is going smoothly and you're just out there doing, you know, the specific training for running. It's when you have to do other things and, you know, you're not able to do that. That's when you need big supports around you and then everybody is important.
2: And that thing, I mentioned the Olympics, so we'll go there. Like when you do have a significant disappointment and you've put in so much effort and so much work and then on the day, for whatever the reason, it cannot go your way. Is that as devastating as it looks from the outside looking at it? Is it unbelievably difficult?
18: Yeah, it's definitely tough at the time. You know, I mean, but I mean, you get disappointments across all races, and you know, when it comes to a big race like the Olympics, and things don't go right, you know, it's another 4 years till you get to do it again. So that's why it's so difficult for athletes to win Olympic medals. And, you know, there's been many athletes who are great athletes who just don't get it right on the Olympic stage because it's that one moment every 4 years. And, you know, that's what makes a lot of athletes great is that, you know, even if they're not at their best, they can still manage to come away with an Olympic medal. But when things don't go right, yeah, it's tough, but you know, you have to learn how to deal with that and to manage it, and you have to take the time to do that.
4: Was that why that medal? And I think everybody felt it at the time when you won the silver in Sydney. Was that particularly sweet? Because, I mean, you had tasted huge highs, I know, and you'd won the World Championships in 1995, and I mean, for so long you were at the top of your game. But was it particularly sweet because of the setbacks maybe you had in 96? And did that make it extra sweeter when the success came, do you think?
18: It definitely did. But, you know, there definitely wasn't the expectation that it was going to be automatically happen. For me, it was, you know, the Olympics in 1992. I was fourth place in the 3,000 metres and, you know, to be so close, you know, it makes you realise that you belong at that level. And so then, you know, going to 96 and after winning the European Championships and the World Championships, and then all of a sudden the level of expectation is huge. And, you know, you then, you know, there is quite a bit of pressure then, I suppose, to live up to that. But then you also do strange things. You think because it's the Olympics that you have to try a bit harder and do a bit more, when really you just have to keep doing the same stuff and, you know, just building, you know, more on top of what you're already capable of, rather than thinking, you know, the Olympics is that much greater, but you're actually racing the same people that you race in the World Championships.
4: Can I ask you about the current, I suppose, golden girl of Irish athletics? She is an absolute phenomenon, and Rashida Adelecki. And I think probably she's probably our greatest hope in terms of success since you retired. This is a big year coming up for her. Is this a year she has to deliver, or is she still so young that she has plenty of time on her side, do you think?
18: Rashida, she didn't really get to compete very much last year, so, you know, she's kind of lost a year there of knowing where she's at. And you're never too young. You know, if you're good, you're good, and you can compete with the best. Rashida, she was second, I think, 2 years ago at the European Championships, so she'll be trying to match that or do better, I imagine. And then hopefully she'll run with the relay team as well, because the women's 4x4, they're actually very good this year. They've got a good, solid team, and, you know, they've qualified for the World Championships. And if they're in the European Championships, I mean, there were 7 European teams in the World Relay Championships final recently, and Ireland was not one of those 7. So it's going to be very, very tough for them at the European Championships. And, you know, if they're to be competitive and, you know, get a medal in an event that they won 2 years ago, then they definitely will be relying on Rashida to help them out there.
4: Just one last question about athletics in the general sense. I mean, after you retired, we did have a kind of a period where we didn't have a lot of success, but we're looking much better now, aren't we? We're competing and winning medals at the top level. What do you put that down to? Is it simply about investing in sport, do you think?
18: There's been, you know, a continuous growing investment in sport in Ireland across all different sports. And, you know, athletics has always been a huge beneficiary of support in Ireland. And yeah, I think, you know, success breeds success. And, you know, when athletes see other athletes achieving on the European and the world stage, then they start to believe that they can too. And there's more and more athletes competing at that level now. I think, you know, the best example is Kate O'Connor in the heptathlon.
4: Yeah.
18: You know, she's won medals in the European Championships and the World Championships. So it'll be great to see her compete at the European Championships this summer in Birmingham, and see if she can, you know, get that elusive gold medal. But, you know, she'll be focusing more towards LA, and this is all a building block. But she definitely shows all the signs of, you know, being able to win medals each year.
2: Yeah. Sonia, you've always struck me as quite a private person, certainly not someone who ever has courted any kind of controversy or anything like that. But I've heard what you said about trans athletes competing. Why did you feel compelled to speak out on an issue that many people run a million miles from, if you excuse the pun, in terms of it being fraught with difficulty, the whole debate thing?
18: It was such a long time ago. I know it's an ongoing debate and discussion, but it was probably a topical conversation at the time. And, you know, I felt that, you know, like the Sebastian Coe at World Athletics has said, that, you know, biological females should compete against biological females. And, you know, I can't see how anyone can argue with that.
2: Yeah, people do. But anyway, look, we'll move on from that. What next for you, Sonia? Do you have plans for the future? You've done so much already. You're 56 and only getting going in some ways, it seems. What next?
18: I suppose that, you know, when you retire from athletics, it takes you a while to, and it's been a while now, to kind of accept, you know, where you're at in, you know, the sporting world, and, you know, just keeping fit and general exercise. And so, you know, I've kind of had my ups and downs with running, but I feel like I'm back and enjoying running again.
4: Well, our predecessor in this chair, Kieran Cudahy, went for a run with you a few years ago, and he said you're still lightning quick. You're back in Cork at the park, Parky Cueve, next week. You're going to be speaking at the Alpha Welt Motivate Prepare Empower event. Nice to get back to Cork for a bit of a stay.
18: Yes, it's always good to be back in Cove and overlooking the sea here. Yeah, I'm looking forward to the events next week. And, you know, it's, I suppose the thing for me now is you learn from the people that you work with. And, you know, I coach a number of athletes. I coach some people who, you know, are trying to break 3 hours for the marathon. And, you know, things like that, they kind of inspire me to, you know, make sure that I get myself out there every day.
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13: Thanks to the newly upgraded lounges at Dublin Airport. Great food, comfy seats and a calm space before takeoff.
14: In Cork, the N25 westbound has a queue from Junction 2 Little Island to Glanmire roundabout. Reports remain of a breakdown in the right lane before the Dunkettle interchange. In Kildare, the M7 westbound is slow at Junction 9 Naas North and Junction 9A Sallins, but an incident on the eastbound side has been cleared. In Dublin, the N7 inbound is busy from Junction 2 Kingswood to Junction 1A Newlands Cross. That's your traffic and travel on News Talk.
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16: It's 6 o'clock. Good evening. SIP2 and Unite trade unions have agreed to stand down a planned 48-hour strike by frontline ambulance staff next week. The unions attended exploratory talks at their Labour Court this afternoon. However, a work to rule by ambulance staff, which began on Monday, remains in place, along with plans for a 72-hour work stoppage later this month. Here's SIP2 ambulance sector organiser John McCamley speaking outside the Labour Court.
17: Yes, there will be talks directly with the HSE. We're hoping that these detailed talks will reach a resolution today. This, and we are optimistic that we can do so. But obviously, as we said, we've agreed to stand down that particular action next week, but we remain that the other action is in place.
16: New Dublin Airport's growth plans will add €20 to every passenger ticket, according to Ryanair. The airline's criticising the planned €5.6 billion spend at the airport, which includes steps like upgrades to lounges, sustainability measures and inflation costs. CEO Michael O'Leary claims the only updates needed to increase capacity should cost less than €100 million. He says Ryanair has no intention of adding more flights if plans go ahead.
4: I mean, if this plan goes ahead, if the DAA are allowed to spend €5.6 billion, double the National Children's Hospital budget on facilities that airlines don't want and passengers aren't willing to pay for, fees at Dublin Airport are likely to double in the next 5 years and growth will come to a shuddering halt.
16: Keir Starmer's written to Wes Streeting thanking him for his hard work after the British Health Secretary resigned. This evening, Labour MP Josh Simons has announced he's standing down from his Markerfield seat, bringing Andy Burnham's name back into the mix. Mr Streeting hasn't yet contested the leadership, but it's likely speculated he will do so. Broadcaster and political commentator Adam Bolton told The Hard Shoulder he may not have the support of the party to become leader.
11: Critics of Wes Streeting are saying he only had the support of sort of 40-plus MPs rather than the 80 he needed. It does seem a rather strange way of going about it.
16: And there was a rise in eviction notices issued to renters in the lead-up to new rental rules coming into effect. Figures from the Residential Tenancies Board show landlords served just over 7,000 termination notices in the first 3 months of the year. That's a 50% rise in the same time last year. That's it for now. Headlines at 6:30.
18: Bin na madri in Arnein hit the 9th or Inish a lastig the hoopla nomad. Ach an lochán sin nor a chaoirí imid le duine a chiontu fanig si sin den chuihe. Is post deacar é bheith do gharda, ach is post deacar fiú a dhéanamh.
19: Chéir is Jack sa gearda siachana inniu. Is féidir iartas I dhéanamh ar a nis ar publicjobs.ie.
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21: Good evening, I'm Daniel Pitcher. Rory McIlroy is four shots off the lead on the opening day of the US PGA Championship. He's found the going tough, but he's level par on the back nine. Australia's Min Woo Lee is the man to catch on four under. In rugby, Jack Crowley returns to the Munster starting team for Saturday night's massive URC clash with the Lions at Thomond Park. He comes in at out half and one of five changes to the side. In a further blow to Ulster this evening, they'll be without Ian Henderson for the Challenge Cup final. He's been handed a three-game suspension for the red card he picked up playing against the Stormers last week. The English Football League's warned changes to the Championship playoff final could be made. The independent hearing into allegations that Southampton spied on semi-final opponents Middlesbrough is expected to start by next Tuesday. They're due to play Hull at Wembley a week on Saturday and the EFL says it's planning for that to go ahead as scheduled. To access three free Off the Ball podcasts a month, sign into the GoLed app now.
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16: Dry for most tonight, but chilly with lows of 2 to 5 degrees. And now you're up to date on News Talk.
22: Thank you for that, Alex. You are listening to The Hard Shoulder with Shane Coleman and Ciara Kelly, and there's still lots to come over the next hour.
23: Yeah, including, is it time to properly regulate nicotine pouches or snus?
22: Snus.
23: Yeah. Like vapes, do they need more regulation? How did it get to this point?
22: And we're going to be speaking to Senator Nikki Bradley on the fact that she's about to have her leg amputated in a life-changing surgery.
23: And of course, it's Thursday, which means we will have all the recommendations for what you should be watching on the big screen and small. We're going to be joined a little later by Serena Bellissimo and David O'Callaghan.
22: As always, we want to hear from you throughout the show. Your texts are very important to us. You can text us now at 53106 at a cost of 30 cents or WhatsApp us for free 087 1400 106.
23: Now, let's talk nicotine pouches or snus. They're small tea bag-like sachets containing a strong amount of flavoured nicotine. There's no smoke. It's absorbed straight into the bloodstream. And apparently, they're becoming increasingly popular among young people. Garrett McGovern, should we be worried about this?
24: Probably not as worried as a lot of people are getting into a steam over. I mean, nicotine itself is
0: you know, comparable probably to caffeine. I personally would be more worried about people smoking, and I'd be particularly worried about young people starting smoking. I think this whole argument has gone that way, Shane, and we've really kind of taken our eye off the ball in terms of smoking. So I don't want young people taking any of these products, but we need age restrictions. We don't have them. We only brought in an age restriction for vaping, and the listeners could hardly believe this, in December 2023, but a age restriction is only as good as its enforcement, and I don't think it's been enforced.
23: Okay. I get the point you're making. Obviously, smoking is the worst of all these things, but the idea of kids taking these nicotine pouches, it just seems it's completely unnecessary. And I suppose the worry is, does it then become a gateway to start smoking? That's the issue.
0: Well, if any of these things are a gateway to smoking, then we should be seeing upticks in our smoking prevalence. I mean, just to so the listeners are aware of this, I mean, between 2016 and 2019, our smoking prevalence in this country went from 23% down to 17%. It's kind of gone up a little bit to 18%, but it's been static on that for, say, 6 years. If vaping or indeed pouches are causing a gateway to smoking, well, we're not seeing the smoking prevalence increasing. It has been static.
23: We're not seeing it coming down, though. I mean, there was a pretty sharp fall.
0: No, we're not.
23: There had been, as you mentioned, as you yourself said, there had been a pretty sharp fall. That stalled and maybe even come back a little bit.
0: It has indeed. I mean, I think one of the problems we have at the moment is there's a lot of conflicting view about, quitting methods. I mean, the HSE, of which I work, Shane, have completely airbrushed out any idea of either non-combustible products. They don't recommend vaping, and they certainly don't recommend pouches. And if you look at, say, the Cochrane database, I mean, this is an international database of all the studies, it shows that you're probably twice as likely to quit smoking if you use electronic cigarettes than anything else. And, you know, I accept that electronic cigarettes come with some harm. We haven't seen exactly what that harm is, but it is in many magnitudes smaller than cigarette smoking. But we do have to...
23: Can we say that for sure at this point? Do we know
0: absolutely
23: the damage?
0: I mean, we know that. I mean, Public Health England, it's called the Health HSA now. I mean, there's a number of different iterations of it. You know, have looked at this every year, really up until the last few years. There hasn't been a review in the last few years to see any trends with anything in vape fluid or any devices that is worrying. And I haven't really seen it. I mean, these are very, very regulated products. So, you know, a lot of people have a view on them, but they're reading a lot of conflicting evidence. I mean, I am, you probably are aware, kind of pro-vaping. I'm not necessarily pro-vaping. I'm pro anything that gets people away from deadly tobacco.
23: I get that. I respect that totally. I suppose my concern as a non-expert, and I'll put my hands up, a million times about this, more than me about this, but is there a danger that, I suppose what I would worry about, and I think what many parents would worry about, is kids who'd never dream of smoking a cigarette would vape or would take one of these snus or nicotine pouches, and then potentially does that lead on to other stuff?
0: Well, I don't mean the gateway theory is kind of a bit tenuous at the best of times if you look at the research evidence behind it. I mean, I mean just sticking on the products alone, I mean, we don't want young people, 13, 14, 15, going in and buying these products and having access to them. And yeah,
23: which apparently they can do quite easily. Apparently it's quite easy to buy,
0: I suppose. Yeah, it is. But can I say this, Jean? I mean, you know, I know we're talking kind of about pouches in this conversation, but just in relation to nicotine products in terms of vaping, they are trying to now get rid of flavors. They're trying to ban flavors. And the problem with that is the vast majority of people who vape, and there are young people vaping, and they shouldn't be vaping, and we should find ways of stopping it. They're getting access to these products. But the problem is that when you get rid of flavors, what we know from the research is that people are, if it's only tobacco, most people are trying to get away from tobacco flavor. If you look at any of the research evidence, and in jurisdictions where they've banned flavors, there's an uptick in smoking prevalence. So it's a balancing act. We want to protect the youth on one hand, but we also want to facilitate smokers trying to quit.
23: I suppose the other potential worry is that smoking had become pretty unfashionable, pretty uncool, to use that term. Vaping isn't unfashionable. Vaping isn't uncool. And quite clearly, these nicotine pouches aren't unfashionable and aren't uncool. Is there a danger, again, we're reversing the trend?
0: Absolutely, there probably is. I mean, it seems that vaping is popular, and it's pouches are very popular in the sense that there isn't any smoke coming off them, and you know, they're easily accessible. I don't think there is an age restriction as it stands on those products. So why is there not an age restriction? And I go back to my point about age restrictions in general. An age restriction can't be an age restriction in name. It has to be enforced, and I'm pretty sure if it was enforced properly, it has to be policed. I mean, how is that going to happen? How are we going to police this so that young people cannot go in and buy these products? But if there isn't even an age restriction, and there wasn't an age restriction for electronic cigarettes, Shane, until 2023, December 2023, you have to ask yourself why. It's a little bit of a mess, to be honest.
23: Okay, look, Dr. Garrett McGovern, thank you, as always, for talking to The Hard Shoulder. Let us know what you think, 087 1400 106.
1: Now, former senator and disability rights advocate Nikki Bradley is due to have her leg amputated after she tried a rotationplasty and had a prosthetic leg. She was diagnosed with Ewing sarcoma, a rare form of bone cancer, at 16 and has survived multiple surgeries, including tumour removals and two hip replacements. She joins us now to discuss her upcoming surgery and to tell us how she feels. Good evening to you, Nikki.
2: Hi, how are you? Just to say, I'm still a senator. I'm just taking a little bit of time off to have my surgery.
1: My apologies. My sincere apologies there, Nikki. First of all, tell us when the amputation is due to take place.
2: So this day week, it'll all be over. I'm actually due to have surgery next Wednesday. So I'm hoping that by this day week, I'll be well into recovery and starting into physio. They do tend to kind of get you going quite quickly after the surgery. But yeah, I'm feeling very ready for it and quite excited, unusually.
1: Are you? That's a very interesting... Yeah. I suppose you've obviously had a long road with Ewing sarcoma. Excited as in you want to put this behind you? Is that where you're at sort of mentally?
2: So I suppose the reason I'm feeling so positive about it is that my dealings with cancer and the aftermath have been ongoing since 2003. Mm-hmm. When I was 16, I was diagnosed with Ewing's. And although I have been cancer-free ever since, thankfully, the radiotherapy caused a huge amount of damage to my right hip. And I have spent ever since basically having surgeries to try and reduce pain. Before I had my rotationplasty 4 years ago, I had an 11-centimetre leg length discrepancy, which made getting around quite difficult. I would basically perch on my right-hand side, just up on my tippy toes, and all the weight would go through my left leg. And when we went into lockdown, my pain spiked. And when we came out the other side, I basically had to make the difficult decision to look to my future and choose a surgery that would hopefully make things better for older Nikki. And that's where the rotationplasty came in. So just to briefly explain, rotationplasty is a partial amputation where they remove the lower half, turn it around and reattach it so you can use joints in different ways. So the reason I had the rotationplasty was to replace my hip bone with my kneecap. So my kneecap is actually now up somewhere near where the hip would have been before. But in my case, they kept the rest of the leg, meaning that they kept the foot, and that foot has been rotated for the last 4 years. And trying to have a prosthetic made that incorporated the foot while on essentially back to front has been much more of a challenge than we initially thought. So I've actually had three prosthetics made. We were at the final stages. I've been over and back to London since before Christmas, having a third prosthetic made. And unfortunately, throughout the process, I came to realise that it just wasn't working. The leg was too long on the right-hand side, and it meant that I was very restricted mm-hmm. in terms of the types of mechanical knee that I could avail of. And more importantly, I was in much more pain than I had been before when I was dealing, you know, when I was just walking around on a straight leg prosthetic that I'd been given kind of 3.5 years ago. I only thought I was in pain then until I started having the new prosthetic made. And that's kind of why I'm excited, because to be able to just get back to the quality of life that I used to have is hugely exciting. Like, I used to be an adaptive adventurer. You know, hiking was part of my identity. And for the last 4 years, I've hiked one mountain, which some might say is, you know, fair play. At least you've done one. But for me, it's not enough.
22: Sure. Really, no, I fully get that. And I fully understand why you're proceeding with this. I can hear the amount of exhaustion, one surgery after another. It must be really incredibly difficult. I'm sure there was a lot of coming to terms with this, though, a lot of letting go and those types of things.
2: There was. So when we started having the prosthetic made in London, I didn't actually think that we would be going forward with surgery. I thought that I'd have the prosthetic made and then I would, you know, just make the most of that. So over the last number of months, I've taken the time to just think about the pros and cons of the surgery. And once I decided that this was the only real route that I could go down, there's a certain amount of grieving that comes with any type of surgery,
22: sure,
2: especially an amputation. You know, my foot, I can still feel it. I can still move it. You know, as I'm speaking to you now, I can move it around in the prosthetic, and that will, this day next week, that will be gone. And there will probably be some phantom pain. And there's a lot of, you know, getting used to your new body. Anybody that's had surgery will know what I mean by that. It does take a little bit of time, and there will be some tears along the way, and there has been plenty of tears up until now, but it's all part of the process.
22: I'm sure.
2: I've been through enough to know that, you know, short-term pain for long-term gain.
22: No, 100%. Nikki, you're absolutely right, and you're clearly very resigned to this and very brave about it all as well. When the leg is amputated, is it the full leg? Will you have no leg after that? And will you have a different type of prosthetic then? Or how will it work for you going forward?
2: Yeah, so I'll essentially have from the hip area kind of halfway down to where the knee would be on the other side, if that makes sense. Like,
22: yeah,
2: I'd have a very short stump on the right-hand side, but enough to be able to use a prosthetic.
22: Perfect.
2: So they're actually, and it's just incredible that they can do this, they're actually going to repurpose the heel from the foot. So basically, this is the most recycled leg you'll ever see. I mean, the joints have been used in numerous ways. But
22: it's a circular economy gone mad.
2: Oh, seriously. But to be able to reuse the heel to allow me to weight bear lower down is so important for me, because, as I said, I'm using a kneecap as a hip joint. So obviously that a kneecap is much smaller than, you know, what we would know of the hips. If you've ever seen an x-ray of a hip, it's quite a strong joint and strong bones. And I need to think long term here. So I don't want to have to weight bear up at the hip with every step I take. So being able to weight bear lower down as well as up the hip will just give me a little bit longer. Realistically, I will face probably in my lifetime a hind quarter amputation, which is where they take absolutely everything. And so the radiotherapy caused that much damage that there's a piece of bone up in the hip area that they just can't fix. And anything they attach to that has caused issues in the past. So I know that is in my future. But at the moment, I'm doing everything I can just, you know, to have a good few, hopefully 10, 20 years of prosthetic life before we face that.
22: Sure.
2: Almighty surgery.
22: You described it incredibly well, Nikki. It's obviously been like one battle after another for you. But obviously, is the big news is, though, that you beat the Ewing sarcoma and cancer-free, and that this is all nuisance and inconvenience and pain, yes, but nonetheless, you have kind of triumphed in that way?
2: 100%.
22: Yeah.
2: Like, what I always say is, I'm still here. And my body might look very different. I might have aches and pains, and, well, aches and pains is probably an understatement, but the bottom line is, and I say that to myself every single time I face into one of these surgeries, it's my daily mantra, I'm still here.
22: Yeah.
2: And it could be a lot worse. And there's so many people out there the world over that are dealing with so much worse. I'm so lucky that I still have, you know, the rest of my body works absolutely perfectly. It's just one part of me that doesn't. And thanks to, you know, advances in medical science, I'm able to have access to a prosthetic when all, you know, all of, we could get out the other side of this surgery and I'm fully healed, I'll be able to avail of a prosthetic that will allow me to get back to the hills, that will allow me to, you know, get back to driving. But at the moment, my goal is just, and it sounds silly, but My goal isn't to climb this, that, and the other. I used to always say that back in the day. That was my big goal when I at the other side of any surgery. But my goal after this surgery is to be able to sit down pain-free.
1: Yeah,
2: and to be able to get into my car and out of my car without being in pain. To be able to get in and out of bed. You know, yeah. It's
1: I know. I do, and I sincerely hope that it all goes wonderfully well for you, and all of us here on the Heart Shoulder agree. We would love to talk to you. After the fact down the line when you are back well and able, because you're
2: 100%.
1: Totally inspiring, and we're very grateful to you for chatting to us tonight, Nikki. So look, that is Senator and Disability Rights Advocate there, Nikki Bradley, who I think, Shane, is fair to say, is a bit of an inspiration.
23: Absolutely inspirational. Yeah. Such quiet, understated courage.
1: Stoicism.
23: And dignity.
1: Absolutely.
23: Extraordinary, her story. She really is.
1: Very best of luck to her.
23: We wish her well.
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0: the bars and boxes of chocolate and so on. But today we've learned from a court in Germany of one of the first ever cases in Europe of shrinkflation. The company is the US chocolate maker Mondelez. They own a lot of very well-known brands, and one of them is Milka, which a lot of our listeners would know. So they cut the size of this bar from 100 grams to 90 grams, which is sort of a smaller, just a little bit smaller than your standard chocolate bar. But the courts in Germany have come and pretty much accused them of deceiving customers, saying they didn't change the wrapper and they didn't notify customers of this shrinkage in the product. So we're going to see a lot more of this, I would suggest, when you consider your previous item, but the 7%, a lot of people saying, well, our company's going to find ways to pass on their higher costs by simply shrinking the size of the product and hoping that shoppers walking through the aisles won't notice that they're getting a lighter chocolate bar or a lighter box of chocolates. Things like Terry's Chocolate Orange, Quality Street, Celebrations. These are just some of the household brands that have been falling into this whole shrinkflation idea. So as inflation stokes up, Shane, you're going to see a lot more of this and people getting out their measuring tapes as the year goes on.
1: Wow. Okay. There is an appeal, though, isn't there, in the offing or potential?
0: Yes, there's an appeal by the company. They say they did warn people on their social media and on the website that they had made this change. So we just have to see whether the courts accept whether that was adequate warning for the customers.
1: Okay. Netflix to enter the Irish advertising market as the European rollout expands.
0: Yeah, so this is a very interesting development. Obviously, there's a big fight across television, radio and the web for advertising euros and dollars. And Netflix, up to now, have been mainly rolling out an advertising platform in other markets. So in other words, as you roll into your next edition of whatever program you want, up pop some ads for 15 or 30 seconds. You can pay extra to be ad-free, so you don't see any of them. But there is a cheaper subscription at about 11, 12 euros where you can still see them, but you get that cheaper rate. So we're now going to see Irish subscribers hit with this. There are 250 million global Netflix subscribers. So it'll be interesting to see, Shane, whether these are Irish targeted ads or just general advertising, more generally brand advertising. And it's going to be interesting to see, do people say, oh, hang on a second, I can shift down and pay a lower fee and take the ads, or do I want to pay a little bit more and get ad-free? So it's just changing the nature of the Netflix product. You'll remember they cut back and curbed the number of people who could have subscriptions with friends and family and all that. So generally, they've been making these changes in an attempt to boost their profitability, Shane. So we'll have to see what consumers make of all of this, but certainly probably not ideal timing considering all the other items we've been talking about on the show when you talk about extra price hikes. But yes, definitely now a competitor in the Irish advertising market, the giant that is Netflix, Shane.
1: Emmett Oliver, thank you indeed for that. We'll chat to you tomorrow.
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4: Thanks, Ciara. SIPTU and Unite Trade Unions have agreed to stand down a planned 48-hour strike by frontline ambulance staff next week. However, a work rule by ambulance staff, which began on Monday, remains in place, along with plans for a 72-hour work stoppage later this month. Ryanair claims plans to upgrade parts of Dublin Airport, like lounges and car parks, are a waste of over €5 billion. The airline's describing the CapEx plan as gobbledygook, full of unwanted and unnecessary facilities. The number of eviction notices issued in February nearly doubled compared to that time last year, ahead of new rental rules coming into effect. More than 3,000 tenants received notices of termination that month. That's up 44% on the same period in 2025. And suggestions inflation could reach 7% are being described as the very worst case scenario. Inflation hit 3.7% in the year to April. That's the highest since January 2024. That's it for now. More at 7.
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5: Thanks to the newly upgraded lounges at Dublin Airport. Great food, comfy seats, and a calm space before takeoff.
4: In Dublin, the Chapel Lizard bypass outbound is busy from the Ballyfermot slip to the Palmerstown lights, which are out of action because of a power outage. In Cork, the N25 westbound has a queue from Glenthorne to the Dunkettle roundabout. There's a delay both ways on the N40 westbound between the Dunkettle interchange and Bloomfield. And in Galway, the Borna Drab has an eastbound queue from the Ballyban Road to the Monavay Road. And that's your traffic and travel on News Talk.
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6: Good evening, I'm Daniel Pitcher. Rory McIlroy.

0: He's fallen to one over par into the final few holes of his first round at the US PGA Championship. That's five shots off a shared lead of four, including Stefan Jaeger. An independent disciplinary hearing into an allegation that Southampton spied on Middlesbrough's training session will be held next Tuesday. The EFL says the Championship playoff final is still set to go ahead a week on Saturday, but has warned that that could change. Three Arsenal players are among the nominees for the Premier League's Player of the Year award. Defender Gabriel, goalkeeper David Raya, and also the midfielder Declan Rice represent the leaders. To access three free Off the Ball podcasts a month, sign into the GoLed app now.
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3: Dry for most tonight, but it'll be chilly with lows of 2 to 5 degrees. Now you're up to date on News Talk.
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15: Okay, joining us now for a look ahead at what to watch over the coming days on the big and small screen is David O'Callaghan of the Here and Back Again podcast and Serena Bellissimo, entertainment journalist. Serena, what are you going to kick off with?
16: I'm going to kick off with Madden Short's documentary on Netflix. It's called Marty, Life is Short. And after watching this, you're just going to want to be a bit more like Martin Short or have a Martin Short in your life.
4: Really?
16: It's such a beautiful documentary.
17: Can I interrupt for 1 second?
16: Go on.
17: I kind of have a Martin Short in my life.
16: Kira.
17: No. Shots fired. No, I literally have a Martin Short. Martin Short is my brother-in-law's first cousin.
16: As in you have someone called Martin Short.
17: No, he is my brother-in-law's first cousin.
4: This Martin Short.
18: 2 degrees of degrees.
17: 2 degrees
16: get
17: of separation.
16: Get out. And
17: my brother-in-law, who's Frank Short, cannot speak highly of me. Absolutely. They're great pals. And he says he's just the soundest bloke ever.
16: Have you ever met him?
17: Can
16: you tell us?
17: I haven't ever met him. I was very close to his standing beside him once at an event. That's it, though.
16: Wow.
17: But yeah,
4: I'm still reading from Kira, as in Kira's your Martin Short. In what way would I resemble Martin Short?
17: Sorry, go
4: tell
17: on.
4: Us about the documentary.
16: Isn't that really sweet, like him, and brings such joy, right? So this is basically, it's what you've seen always from Netflix, and Netflix are really good at doing this, at getting the person involved to tell their own story. And now, because of the era that we're in, there is so much footage that you can get. There's stuff when he started in Canada, right through to Only Murders in the Building. There's also interviews with a lot of Hollywood people, and you don't realise how many Hollywood people he's actually really good friends with. So, like, he started out in the time of Catherine O'Hara, Eugene Levy, John Candy, Dan Aykroyd. He's also really best friends with Steven Spielberg and Tom Hanks. And you see home video footage of all of them taking holidays together. You also get them doing pieces to camera. There's a really bittersweet moment, a few moments actually, because Catherine O'Hara's involved in this. And she died earlier on this year. And she's actually doing her interview with him sitting next to her. And it's really lovely. This film is dedicated to Catherine O'Hara and his daughter Catherine, who also died earlier this year.
17: Yeah, he's had a lot of tragedy in his life.
16: From the age of 12 to 20, he lost his older brother, his mother, and his father. Later on in life, he lost the love of his life as well. His wife, Nancy, died in her 50s to cancer. He's lost his daughter recently. And how this man can still be so joyful, it's just like, it's almost like that grief, not that he ever wished that grief on himself, but what he said is that grief also almost taught him how to live. And he has this joyness about him. And
17: life is a gift. Choose every day with joy and laughter.
16: Yeah.
17: It's a brilliant philosophy.
4: As easy to do. It's not. Just to be slightly spanner in the works, and I'm nothing against Martin Short, but I'm always slightly ambivalent about the kind of the documentary that the person themselves is involved in, because I often think
17: you're thinking like the David Beckham one, for example.
4: All of them. There's been so many of them now that particularly Netflix seem to do them, and the people are involved, and because of that, it's not a fully now. Obviously, you get the inner workings of them because they share stuff with you, and the home videos and all of that. You wouldn't have it otherwise, probably. But also, it's not fully objective, is it?
16: It's not, and that's not why you're watching these. Like, next week, I will tell you now, we will be talking all about the Kylie docuseries that releases next week. So Kylie has her docuseries, and we'll be saying the same thing.
4: Yeah.
16: But you do get a level of vulnerability that you don't get in any interviews that they do, and access.
17: Is it faux vulnerability, though? That's the question, I suppose.
4: I guess that's what do you know what I mean? If you're curating your own story, it's the story you want the world to see.
17: No, actually, with Martin Short, I don't think you're going to get that.
16: You're not. And do you know what?
17: Not so sure about Kylie, though.
16: Stop. We will talk about that next week. But with Martin Short as well, this is what I loved as well. You see his inner workings, but it's almost as much about his wife as it is about him, because his wife, all of their friends loved Nancy as much as they loved Marty. And you can see the love, the genuine love they had for each other. This is just, it's beautiful. It's an hour and 41 minutes. It's not all grief. There is sadness in there, and he doesn't hide that sadness. But like Tom Hanks said about him, Marty operates at the speed of joy. and you could actually feel that coming through. So this is a really feel-good documentary.
4: Yeah, and every now and then we absolutely need a feel-good documentary.
15: Yeah, we
4: totally do. Dave, what have you got for us?
18: Right, well, I'm going to take all your joy,
4: crush it,
18: put it in a box, and scare the living daylights out of you with a film called Obsession, which starts in cinemas this weekend. And this is best described as a be careful what you wish for romantic horror. So basically, Bear's a music store employee. He's a hopeless romantic in love with his co-worker and childhood friend, Nikki. It's not really happening. He's just really bad at kind of talking to her. So he gets this thing called the One Wish Willow, which is like this, in this, he goes into this, I suppose, a woo-woo shop, I suppose, how you describe it. And he finds this gift and you crack it and make a wish. He makes the wish, I wish that she loved me the most in the world forever type stuff. And that's literally what happens. And from there on, be careful what you wish for is the catchphrase. This is one of the darkest, most insane things I've seen. I'm a huge horror fan. And I mean, at the screening of this one, we were losing our little minds because it goes in directions you will never believe.
4: So I'm guessing that Nikki, the person who, the one, becomes obsessed with him.
18: She becomes obsessed, but then, and so then...
4: This is not a spoiler.
18: She's absolutely obsessed with him, but everything, about his text messages, but it gets to a degree of, it goes pure horror. His friends, if he's talking to a girl, suddenly that girl is now in danger. And it is, but it's just done in such a clever way. And there's moments where in the bedroom he wakes up and she's just creaking in the corner going, I like to watch you. You're like, oh my God.
4: So be careful what you wish for,
18: is amazing. The guy Curry Baker is his first film. He wrote it. He's a name to watch.
4: It's a good premise.
18: But I cannot recommend. We watched it with a gang of
4: so it's
18: students.
4: A romantic horror. Is it funny?
18: It is really funny, but also terrifying funny. So as in, that's so terrifying you're laughing. And that's why if you like, I would recommend a date movie. Yes, if you're confident in your date, that is, because everybody in the cinema is going to be losing their mind at the same time.
17: But you could end up in your date's lap, basically.
18: But you could,
17: to sheer fear.
4: This might not be the worst. Mm-hmm. Apparently horrors and thrillers are good to go on a first date with, much more so than rom-coms, because horrors and thrillers create trauma bonds in people that they view them with, and that is a good thing when you're on a date, whereas rom-coms don't really do that.
18: I mean, like roller coasters, and this is a roller coaster, so you get in the roller coaster and you go and you just share.
16: Fatal Attraction? This sounds a bit like Fatal Attraction.
18: Fatal Attraction did not go to the... This goes to pure horror levels, and I mean, it's just mad stuff. Goodness. And I cannot recommend it enough. I loved it so much.
15: Serena, what else you got for us?
16: I'm going to give you young adult romantic drama comedy stuff that I shouldn't love but I was absolutely obsessed with myself. It's on Prime Video now. Hockey's having a moment. We had heated rivalry.
17: By hockey you mean ice hockey?
16: Ice. Is there there's field hockey as well.
17: In America they call it hockey. Here it's ice hockey.
16: It's like soccer and football.
4: Yeah.
16: So this is ice hockey. We had heated rivalry and that was phenomenal. Is this heated rivalry levels? No. But will it be a success? I think it will be. This was really successful in the book world, wasn't it? Yeah. In the young adult book world. It's basically about it's set in a college in Canada, two students. One is Garrett. Gareth is a ice hockey player, and then there's Hannah Wellesley Wells, and she is a musician who's not as rich as Gareth, is there on a scholarship. They take a class together. He's not doing really well. He says to her, I'll make you a deal. You tutor me and I will help you get the guy that you really want to go on a date with. So it starts like that. I wonder what will happen, Kira. What do you think will happen?
4: They're going to get together. This is like Bridgerton. I get it. I've seen this plot several times in different settings.
16: Yes. So it plays all the tropes, right? But I can't help it.
4: I'm not knocking it necessarily.
16: No. And see, this is the thing. Now, look, the first episode, you are going to have to endure the first episode to enjoy the next seven, because the first episode, I was just like, oh, God, it's so corny. Like, it's beyond cheesy and corny. Yeah, but then...
17: You're not really selling it to me, Serena, I've got to say.
16: I don't think it's going to be for you, Shane. I was hooked by the end. They did something at the end of episode one that I was like, I'm coming back for episode two because I want to know what happens. And then I was in, I was hooked. I love that the creator of this said that it's not just about the ice hockey. It's about celebrating the college years and coming of age and the friendships that you make at college. And that's what it is, because it's not just about the two leads who are great. It's also about the supporting network of friends. And I just really enjoyed it. And if you do enjoy it, you can be very excited to know that season two, the next eight episodes already. Have already been written and they're ready to start shooting. So Prime Video hope that this will be like the summer I turned pretty. A great success.
4: I can see you having to watch this, Shane, with Evie, and I can see this actually happening. Yeah,
16: it's very steamy.
17: Yeah,
16: it's very sexy.
17: It sounds a bit steamier than The Summer I Turned Pretty.
16: Very much steamy. And like, this is
4: Maybe not you.
16: This is
4: maybe Ev.
16: It's made for the female gaze as well. Like, there's a lot of topless shots of males. And I have to say,
17: I feel quite objectified by this, I have to say.
16: They are, but you should. You should. And there's a lot of full frontal nudity as well.
4: Okay, so I'm there.
16: That's not necessarily necessary, but you know.
4: Dave, what do you got?
18: I don't know where to go next. Okay, I'm going to prove that I can do joy as well as horror. Once We Were Punks is an Irish indie documentary. This is in cinemas, and it's set in the world of punk rock and Cavan. Okay, so there's your set piece. Four lads in the 80s from Ballyborough in Cavan, dreaming big. Like, in the 80s, who wasn't in a band? Come on, we all were. So basically, they're a band called the Panic Merchants, setting their sights on world domination. They have a blast, but in fairness, they're a bit crap. It all falls apart.
4: Is it a mockumentary?
18: No, it's real. It's real. So then what happens is 25 years later, two of them meet up at a funeral and decide, let's get back together in their 50s. So there, one lad's in Australia, one's in America, and two lads are still living down in Cavan. So they come back together and reform as the Sons of Southern Ulster. And start writing this absolutely, like, you can see them trying to relearn, get their heads around, we're back in a band here now and we're learning songs and writing. They've always kind of written songs, especially the lead guy. And it's fascinating to watch these, like, their families are interviewed and they're like, oh, we're really supportive. You can see in their eyes, they're saying, is this a midlife crisis? Is this ahead of us all? And but they really pull it together. I kind of compare them to A House, kind of meets one of those new bands like Yard Act, where it's like talk rock. And some of the lines, there's some really interesting political side stories I won't give away. That's like, oh my God, this is like, what's happening here? And then there's another really sad, tragic kind of, there's a, you know, a guy trying to overcome an illness. That's kind of, but he still wants to play. And it's beautiful to watch.
4: A limited release?
18: It's a limited release. So it's Friday and Friday. So it's staggered over 2 weeks. It will be everywhere in Ireland. I know the IFI are doing a Q&A next Friday. But it's just to watch them. And sorry, the main goal of the documentary is them getting to Whelan's to play Whelan's. And it's just watching them get to Whelan's. And I think, oh, well, our families will turn up at least, like, but other than 25 people, this is but just the struggles. And as
17: go
18: I said,
17: on, tell us, does it end in triumph?
18: It ends, it's just beautiful to
17: you. Yeah,
18: it's, and I, when
4: I
18: you're
4: like
18: watching,
4: the sound,
18: I
4: like the sound,
18: you're kind of watching
4: too.
18: It going, oh, I don't really know, you know, your man's like, the way he's kind of shouting the words, and you're like, oh, there's that's a bit, but then when you see it performed, you're like, that is quite
4: but you
18: fantastic.
4: Also, there is something in and I know this is a documentary as opposed to fiction or what have you, but you know, the way that the idea of the full Monty, that the idea yeah. of hapless lads from the middle of nowhere who decide to try and achieve this small dream. We all kind of get invested in that story, don't we? There's
18: like
4: something
18: I'm
4: in it.
18: Personally attached to this, not because I was involved in it, it's because I was in a band in the 80s, and the idea of me getting all those guys back. The difference here is
4: you're not
18: these
4: wrong,
18: guys,
4: we were all in a band in
18: these
4: the 80s.
18: Guys got it back. They literally did what you'd kind of go, and you kind of, because you do get hazy memories of what it was like, and you kind of go, oh, they're the Aaron Whelans now. And it's like, oh my God, can you imagine 30 years later in your mid 50s?
4: I like it.
18: Doing that. And so I have just written, if you simply dare to dream, no matter what age you are, this is the cure for you. It's okay. Just a beautiful thing.
17: Okay, I like the sound.
4: Warm and fuzzy.
17: Serena, Rivals.
16: Yeah, if you want.
4: I am looking
17: Kira
4: forward to
17: this. Kira is very excited
4: about
17: this.
4: I've only been talking for this last 10, 15 minutes to get to this point.
16: So you loved season one?
4: I loved season one so much that I went out and bought the books to
16: you
4: reread them.
16: Not.
4: And I haven't read them since the 80s, but they're coming on holidays.
16: Oh, you are hilarious.
4: I love it.
16: Well, season two, I've only seen three. They only made three episodes available. If you love season one, you know what you're in for, right? It's set in the 80s. Its backdrop is there's two rival media companies fighting for rights over, I think it's the what? There's some sporting
4: the
16: rights
4: ITN
16: that they want.
4: ITN franchise for the southeast of England.
16: You are really into
4: yeah.
16: it. Okay, so that's what they're fighting for. But it's not about that. It's about the deception.
4: No, it's not about that.
16: It's about the scandal, the cheating, who's doing who, when it's
4: everyone's just... doing everyone.
16: Yes, and there's a lot of that. Do you remember when Bridgerton came back for season two? One of the complaints was, there's not enough sex.
4: Yeah.
16: You're not going to complain about
4: Rivals took that on board.
16: Yeah, and David Tennant, can we have... Look, the whole cast is amazing. Like, Danny Dyer is...
4: Love Danny Dyer.
16: He is fabulous in this, isn't he?
4: Love Danny Dyer.
16: That big teddy bear that you just want to hug in this. But David Tennant does deception and vindictiveness.
4: He's really, really good in it.
16: Yeah.
4: Yeah.
16: And, do you know, we've got Victoria Smurfit as well.
4: Also excellent in it.
16: Sorry, I've forgotten the...
18: Aiden Turner.
16: Yes, Aiden Turner. He plays Declan.
17: How could you forget Aiden Turner?
16: I know, that was really bad because I was so fixated on Declan.
17: That's what Kira spoke about when she came back from having seen
4: I just said he's such a fine actor.
16: He is. He is. In
17: but
16: all
17: the emphasis on fine.
4: He's very fine.
16: But do you know what?
4: They more all objectifying.
16: Look like, they all look like they're having fun and so into the moment.
4: I was at a thing where Victoria Smurfit was talking about Rivals and she... literally said, you know, the way we all look like we're having fun, there's a reason for that, because we're having so much fun. And I do kind of believe it. I'd say it was a hoot.
16: Could you imagine getting to, like, your job is getting to dress up, go back to the 80s and just, and there's no, you can say and do whatever you
17: like.
16: Sounds
17: like there's more dressing down than dressing up from what I heard about it.
16: A lot of dressing down.
4: it's just a big romp in every way. Yeah. A big playful romp.
16: There's 12 episodes, but they're doing, I think, they're spreading them out. So you've got three this week that comes out tomorrow, and then every Friday you will get a new episode. And they've dedicated episode one to Dame Jilly Cooper.
4: Yeah.
16: Because she passed
4: away.
16: She
4: was in season, she played a cameo in season one.
16: Yeah.
4: Yeah. Yeah. Look, I'm so looking forward to
16: Disney Plus.
4: I have seen the first episode, but that's all I've seen. I haven't seen any of this, but I'm going there.
16: I'm going in. Yeah, you'll really
4: deep
16: enjoy
4: deep diving.
16: Yeah. And do you know what I love? It's not just about the dressing down. It is all of that deception and its vindictiveness, and it's so well done.
4: Thank you both so much to you. As ever, Dave O'Callaghan of the Here and Back Again podcast and Serena Bellissimo, entertainment journalist.
17: That is our lot for today. Kieran and I will be back tomorrow, Friday, from 4 o'clock. Do stay tuned for two off the ball. Tuara, Augustoga Boogie.
4: Have a great evening, guys.
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31: So the Scottish Premiership looked at the Premier League's VAR drama and said, hold my beer, after Celtic beat Motherwell to set up a great finale this weekend. We're going to be joined by Kevin Kilbane on tonight's show to discuss. We've also got Shane Ryan with us to break down the first round at the USPGA. And Thursday nights and Off the Ball mean the great Richie Hogan live in studio. That's all coming up after the news.
19: 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This is News Talk.
32: It's 7 o'clock. I'm Lindsay Dolan. Good evening. SIPTU and Unite Trade Unions have agreed to stand down a planned 48-hour strike by frontline ambulance staff next week. The unions attended exploratory talks at the Labour Court this afternoon. However, a work to rule by ambulance staff, which began on Monday, remains in place, along with plans for a 72-hour work stoppage later this month. SIPTU ambulance sector organiser John McCamley says the Labour Court has asked unions not to proceed with next week's strike action.
33: Yes, there will be talks directly with the HSE. We're hoping that these detailed talks reach a resolution to this. We are optimistic that we can do so. But obviously, as we said, we've agreed to stand down that particular action next week, but we remain that the other action is in place.
32: The number of eviction notices issued in February nearly doubled compared to that time last year ahead of new rental rules coming into effect. More than 3,000 tenants received notices of termination that month, up 44% on the same period in 2025. That was ahead of controversial rental reforms which came into effect on the 1st of March. RTB research officer Brian Galway says the trend slowed after the introduction of those changes.
34: This is the first update covering the period around significant rental law changes from the 1st of March, and it shows stabilisation and growth in the sector. So although notices of termination has increased, peaking in February, they did begin to fall in March, suggesting the market is now responding positively to the new rules.
32: Ryanair claims plans to upgrade parts of Dublin Airport are a waste of over 5 billion euro. The airline is describing the CapEx plan as gobbledygook, full of unwanted and unnecessary facilities. The proposals include updates to lounges and car parks, maintenance costs and sustainability measures. Ryanair CEO Michael O'Leary said the plans will result in zero growth and will only double costs for airlines.
35: We would like to grow in Dublin. We're taking delivery of 300 aircraft over the next decade. We would like to put 20 or 30 of those aircraft here in Ireland if we could, but we have no intention of adding one aircraft or one additional flight here if charges double from 10 to 20 euro, from 10 to 20 euros per passenger or 20 to 40 euros per departing passenger.
32: And that's it for now. More in an hour.
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32: dry for most tonight with long clear spells and just a few isolated showers, staying cool with lows of 2 to 5 degrees. 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
31: Good evening, you're very welcome along to Thursday night's Off the Ball. It's Owen here with you till 10 o'clock tonight. Coming up, we're going to be joined by Shane Ryan of Golf Weekly fame to tell us what's going on at Aronimink in the US PGA. The big story maybe early doors is Jordan Spieth. Could he potentially be on the verge of completing the Grand Slam? Recent form would suggest no, but his first round form would suggest maybe. From 8 o'clock, we've got Richie Hogan live in studio, as we always do on Thursday nights here on Off the Ball. You can get your messages in now for Richie. Any questions? And then from 9 to 10, Kevin Kilbane is going to join us to talk about the VAR drama last night, maybe a little bit on last Sunday. We're going to talk a lot about Spygate. We'll talk about the FA Cup as well. It is Manchester City versus Chelsea in the Cup Final at Wembley this Saturday afternoon. Our number is 0879 180 180. If you do want to get in touch, Dan Pitcher will be bringing you the news round momentarily. Hello, Dan.
2: Good evening again.
31: Ben Symes, on the eve of the biggest day of his life, is here. Hello, Ben.
4: Owen, how are you?
31: I'll come to that in just a moment. John Duggan, how are you getting on?
5: Owen, Ben and Daniel, very good evening.
31: So Ben, you're doing two big things tomorrow. You know, part A of your job is to bring Vinnie Perth safely back to the confines of Oriel Park. Part B is you're doing your first ever commentary on national radio, but let's forget about that. Bringing Vinnie Perth back to Oriel Park tomorrow, how do you feel about that?
4: There's a lot of pressure, isn't there?
31: A lot of pressure.
4: Yeah, the text went out to Vinnie last week, and I think just before he said everything, I said, okay, he was talking to Mick McCarthy, obviously our co-worker, and he said, Mick, deep breath. And then he said, I have not been back since I emptied out my desk in 2021, 2022, when he was brought back into the club to 2021 to save them from relegation. I'm really looking forward to this. I would like to think that Vinny's going to get a great reception from fans at Dundalk, and they would have nothing but nice things to say to him and nice memories of it. Like, he's the last manager to win the Premier Division with Dundalk. When he came in the second stint, you know, he left kind of under weird circumstances the first time when the new owners came in, and then they begged him to come back in, and he saved them from relegation, which was, I think, is quite glossed over how good a job he did in that second term. I'd like to think there'll be no ill will from any Dundalk fans at all. I think Vinny was a bit worried about that. I don't think it's...
5: He never really left them in, like, bad shape. Like, he left them in a good position both times.
4: Yeah, exactly that. And that's kind of the way I was looking at things. But yeah, I gave him a little text this afternoon just to make sure that that he's ready and looking forward to it. We might get down there early and see if we can do some stuff around the place before we get going with the commentary.
31: Yeah, that would be great. It's an APIM kickoff tomorrow evening, by the way. Dundalk versus Shamrock Rovers. And as you've heard there, Ben Symes on commentary alongside Vinnie Perth. So very best of luck with that, Ben.
5: Enjoy, Ben.
31: You've been keeping a close eye on what's happening at Aronimink today, just watching Scotty Scheffler here taking a few practice swings. This is going to be a big evening for him potentially, because the scoring hasn't been outrageous. This could be the sort of day where he tees off now and potentially rips up the field. What are you feeling?
5: I remember Justin Rose winning at this track a few years ago when it was a PGA Tour course, and it's a classic American parkland course. You know, you need to be good with your approach shots from your second shot. It does suit players that are good off the tee and can drive it far, but it's all about your approach shots and putting yourself in the right position on the greens, which are difficult. So 3 under par is where what we have, 4 players at the moment tied on 3 under par, and obviously the story from our perspective, you always start with Rory, don't you? And Rory is at the moment, he is 3 over par, so he's 6 shots off the lead. And
31: the toe affecting him?
5: I don't know about that. I think maybe it's a rust issue. I think that you just can't expect him to turn up at every major and win one. Just come off back-to-back wins of the Masters, 6 major championships now. And he won the PGA twice, but he hasn't won it in 12 years. And I'm just looking at his stats here. 3 over par, 1 hole to play for his round. He's had 4 bogeys in his last 5 holes. Off the tee, 104th. Approach, 74th. Around the green, 98th. Tee to green, 93rd. Putting, 79th. It only says one word to me, and that's rust.
31: Okay.
5: He was saying yesterday that since they moved this championship to this time of year, he hasn't done well.
31: Yes.
5: Versus when it used to be, what, in August? Yeah, correct. Mm. When he won at Kiowa and Valhalla. Mm. And it was the last major of the year. So it is a bit of a strange championship. It's funny, the last 10 PGAs have been won by American players because they're generally playing these kind of parkland golf tournaments most of the time. Rory, Padraig Harrington and Martin Kaymer are the only Europeans to have won it since 1930 when Tommy Armour won.
2: It's mad.
5: And he became an American citizen. Ultimately, he was born in Scotland, though. So it's not been a happy hunting ground for European golfers. The last English golfer to win was 1919, Jim Barnes, who I know is going to roll off everybody's tongue. you've had marquee winners. I mean, in the last 10 years, I think the cream has come to the top. Scottie Scheffler, the world number one, won it last year. But you've also had players that would be very good golfers, but not Hall of Fame inductees. I'm thinking of Sean McKeel, Rich Beam, Jeff Sluman, that you wouldn't roll off the tongue again as PGA Championship winners. There's 98 of the top 100 in the world are in here. And anybody who really has a lifetime week can win a major championship. We've seen that in the players I've just named. What is interesting for me is that Bryson DeChambeau has had a mare. He's 6 over par and in the clubhouse already. You'd have to say his championship might be over. With all these things, it's not about sometimes who can win it on the first couple of days, but it's who can lose it. And John Rahm as well has had only a reasonable start to the tournament. But I'm interested to see Xander Schauffele, if that's the way you pronounce his name, a former winner of the tournament on 200 par. I think he's made a nice start of the past champions.
2: Yeah, first round of 68 for him, and that brilliant three ball of Scheffler, Fitzpatrick and Justin Rose have all dissected the first gigantic fairway there at Aronimink, so it could be a good evening's golf. Thoughts on Jordan Spieth, John? Any inkling of hope that this might be the week he completes the Grand Slam?
5: Well, the thing about it is, it's what, 2015 since he won a major? No, 2017. I was actually there in Birkdale when he won the Open. Yeah, 2017. So that's what, 9 years? And the thing about it is, if you're 9 years outside the major circle and you can't win tournaments, he won the Heritage a couple of years ago, but that's the worry that you might be able to put it together for 2 rounds, 3 rounds, 3.5 rounds. Can you put it together for 4 rounds? Watching Jordan Spieth over the last few years, sometimes his long game is really good. Sometimes his putting is really good. But that X factor thing that he had when he burst onto the scene is not there as much as it was. And that would make me surprised if he won this week. But it is interesting that he is. We all talk about Rory in the career Grand Slam. Spieth has had it going for years, but just because it's the PGA, not the Masters, it's been kind of hidden as a narrative.
4: John, can I ask you your opinions on the championship as a whole? Because I have great memories of the PGA Championship, and like you mentioned, maybe winners who are not going to be Hall of Fame golfers. I always remember Jason Duffner's win, and these kind of golfers who can get their one time major.
5: Jimmy Walker.
4: I always think of that when I think of the PGA Championship. Is it kind of held at a level a little bit below the other three for that reason?
5: I think it is, because originally it was a match play tournament until the 50s. So when you think about it, three of the four majors are played in the United States. One of them is utterly unique. One of them has always been seen as brutally tough, the US Open. And it has felt for many years that the PGA has been US Open light. Even the courses they go to have been former US Open courses a lot of the time. So therefore, is it just too similar to the US Open, but just a little bit easier? But that said, the winners of the tournament in the last few years, like Brooks Koepka, Scottie Scheffler, Rory, Justin Thomas, have all been top players. Xander Schauffele, who I've just mentioned. So I think if you ask Lee Westwood, or Luke Donald, or Colin Montgomery, or any of these golfers, how much they'd love to win a PGA Championship, they'd bite your hand off, obviously. And we had Padraig winning it, as I said, after 78 years, the first person born in Europe to win a PGA Championship. And that tournament itself with Garcia was one of the battles for the ages.
2: Rory has a bogey the last really poor putt up the hill. He's going to finish on 4 over for his first round, and that is not a good start for the back-to-back Masters champion.
5: But it's interesting, Ben. I mean, if you were to pick audience, one, would you want to win the PGA ahead of the other three? You'd probably say no, wouldn't you? But,
4: no, not hope.
2: No, of course not. It's four consecutive bogeys to finish out his round for McIlroy. 5 bogeys in his last 6, although there's a birdie in there as well. So that is a pretty disastrous back nine from McIlroy. He would have taken a steady enough round going into Friday's play. John, just before we get into the news round, I mean, all the talk about last night's sporting action, certainly when it comes to the football show later, is going to be around Motherwell and the VAR controversy there against Celtic. Your eyes were firmly fixated on the under-20s hurling.
5: Well, I obviously my father was from Clare, so I just do have a Clare leaning to this. And I was watching the Clare-Tipperary Munster under-20 hurling final on TG Carr last night. I just thought it was fantastic. It was a game full of jeopardy, went to extra time, went to penalties. And look what it's done for the promotion of Gaelic Games, the ESPN mentioning Mark Sheedy's save there today. I was grateful I could watch it. You can see TG Carr's press release today, over 100,000 people watched that game across all their platforms. I was thinking to myself as well, why can't the GA give senior championship games to TG Carr? You got 40 championship matches going to GA Plus, a streaming subscription service. And Like, I'm thinking about all the games that TG Carr do during the year. They do the club championships, they do the leagues, they do the ladies' football championship. And I'm sure if they would be interested, that they would love to maybe do some of these games. And look, I know the GAA will make the argument at the moment that you have nobody else in town apart from RTE who can do championship matches, and therefore there's a finite amount that RTE can do, and therefore, I mean, we might have to create a paywall service. And also we need to create as much revenue as possible to give back to the units of the association. But I'm just wondering to myself, you've an incredible match between Tipperary and Clare at Munster Under 20 hurling final last night on TG Cahir, which does the clubs, does the leagues, does the ladies. And you have a senior hurling championship match on Saturday night that's not on terrestrial television between Tipperary and Clare. That does not make much sense to me. You carry Donegal next week, the repeat of the All-Ireland final, once again behind a paywall. And I'm just wondering, do we need a rethink here when it comes to the showcasing of our best matches? Because a lot of the shoulder games throughout the year are put on TG Cahir, and they do a great job of it. And it just doesn't seem to make sense to me that some of the key matches that volunteers will want to see throughout the year are not on terrestrial TV at the most important time of the year for the senior championship.
31: Yeah, but in general, you're kind of pro the fact that some games should be behind a subscription service? That's a no?
5: Maybe no, it's a no. As I said, there's two arguments here, right? There's the argument that there's no other game in town apart from RTE. You can only show a finite amount of games. And I think there is another game in town. I think TG Cahir could be the other game in town because they show so many other matches from underage to club to league to ladies football. The second thing of the question would be the monetization of it. The GAA would argue that they put 83 cents in every euro back into the association that they receive every year in terms of revenue. The success story of the GAA when it comes to revenue is off the scale. It's insane. It's 55 million, just over 55 million 10 years ago, 2015, 142 million last year. So I'm thinking to myself, they've done an incredible job in terms of sponsorships and gate receipts and redesigning the championships and getting people in the doors. And obviously Croke Park is delivering a lot of revenue as well. How much is enough money to give back into the association? Do you maybe need to cut your cloth a bit to bring it back a bit and say, you know what, we can't spend as much money in inter-county teams? I think it's more important for volunteers, for elderly people in Kerry or Donegal, for example, to be able to watch a really important match like that next week on a terrestrial service because it's such a big game. Because they might not have good broadband, they might not have access to a streaming service. And I don't think when you're looking at 55 to 142 million over a decade, how much more is it worth to put these games, some of these really important games, behind a paywall? What difference does it really make in terms of how much money the GAA is making?
31: I think actually a situation that would please most punters out there is that if there were all those blue ribbon games that were actually earmarked for free to air, and then the GAA fan who wants to watch, take Offaly Kilkenny for example, it wasn't televised anywhere last week, if they want to watch that, then that would be the one on the subscription service. But then maybe the subscription service isn't able to offer its high quality production value as a result of not having that many subscriptions because they don't have any other good games. So that in itself is a little part of the debate. But I think, like, if people disagree on this the whole time, I think the argument is very valid. Should the GAA be different to the Premier League or the NFL or the other organisations that constantly get mentioned as organisations that require you to pay your money to watch them?
5: What is the GAA supposed to be about as an amateur voluntary body? It's about the magic of the games. It's about the volunteers. It's about, obviously, revenue generation to give back to the association. But ultimately, it is meant to be a non-profit. And the balance of that is something I think is worth having a conversation about. It does not make sense to me to watch a Munster Under-20 hurling championship final between Clare and Tipperary last night and see a fantastic, the best of Irish life. And then on Saturday evening this week, that you have Tipperary against Clare in the Munster Round Robin, the All-Ireland champions. We saw the game last year in Ennis, which was crucial in terms of almost determining where the Liam McCarthy Cup would go when the All-Ireland champions were beaten in their own backyard, didn't get out of the Round Robin. Tipperary go on to win the All-Ireland. If Clare beat Tipperary on Saturday, it'll have a big impact on the Munster Senior Hurling Championship. It's behind a paywall. I do think there needs to be a rethink about that.
31: But what about the Ulster Final? Clash with the Ulster Final. You can only air one on TV.
5: Is it not Saturday night?
31: Limerick Waterford is the Munster game then on GAA Plus on Sunday. So it's the other way around, which in itself is a huge game. There are clashes in the condensed season.
5: Well, that's the back to the condensed season again. But you're telling me that if TG Cahir didn't have the chance to show those matches, that they would turn it down?
2: if they were offered it, yeah. Of course they'd show them, yeah.
5: So, they show so many matches already, and they show the matches which they do a fantastic service for the people. I don't know what Ben and Daniel think about
0: it. Let's not forget that there's Virgin Media on this as well. I mean, they're not obviously like Virgin in terms of soccer. They've lost their European coverage for next season. You know, there's possibility of maybe getting, you know, another sport onto their schedule.
2: Mm. Yeah, and they try to get involved in the latest rights conversation, and they couldn't quite meet the demands of what was on the table for Virgin, so they couldn't quite go all the way through that.
5: And also, how beneficial culturally would it be for Kenny Reid, Donegal, repeated the All-Ireland final last year, to be showcased with the Irish language as commentary?
0: Mm, true.
2: Yeah, it was for the league final, and I mean,
5: this is a bigger game.
2: That was a terrible outcome. I think people would be like, they'd be looking into like the omen of Kerry versus Donegal broadcast, Oscuelga once again. Surely Donegal will go back to back in such a scenario. Our number is 0879 180 180. If you want to send us a WhatsApp message, Dermot Keane has been in touch to say, "I hope there's a good distance between Ben the Hammer and JD the Spurs Man, with relegation looming for one of them."
5: We'll be hammer.
4: I am hammer. Jesus,
2: we'll be keeping a close eye on them, Dermot, as the evening unfolds. Dan Pitcher, bring us up to speed. What is happening in the world of sport?
0: So we'll start with soccer, and the Republic of Ireland internationals Lucy Quinn and Lily Ag look set to leave Birmingham City this summer. The club have reportedly decided not to renew their contracts. Quinn departs the newly crowned WSL2 champions after making 160 appearances since joining from Tottenham in 2021. Ag has endured a hugely difficult spell with injury, suffering a rupture to Achilles tendon after recently returning from an ACL injury layoff. Both players obviously now searching for new clubs ahead of the next season.
2: Okay, Arne Slot has been out talking about his future.
0: Yes, Arne Slot fully expects to remain in charge at Anfield next season despite growing speculation over his future. Pressure has mounted on the Dutchman after Liverpool failed to seriously challenge for the Premier League title this campaign. Reports linking the former Liverpool midfielder Xabi Alonso with a return to the club have added to uncertainty surrounding Slot's position. But Slot insists that he is part of Liverpool's plans and says that he is involved in discussions over potential new signings.
10: I have every reason to believe I'm the Liverpool manager next season. First of all, I'm contracted to this club. And second of all, from all the talks we are having. That is my take on it. But as you said, if you don't have the best season, especially if you compare it with last season, if you compare it with other season, maybe you have a different debate. But if you compare it with last season, this has definitely not been a great season. Then it's also normal that criticism comes.
2: We've also heard from Mikel Arteta today.
0: Yes, and potentially positive news surrounding Jurrien Timber. The Arsenal manager is saying that he could return before the end of the season as he continues his recovery from a groin injury. The defender has missed recent matches, with Arsenal also dealing with the loss of Ben White through a long-term knee problem. Arteta says that Timber has improved in recent days and is working hard to be fit for the closing weeks of the campaign, including the Champions League final against Paris Saint-Germain.
11: He wanted to be very close to the team. He's progressed a little bit in the last few days. He's feeling better. We're going to try to get him fit and available as quick as possible. But let's see. Obviously, he's been out now for a while, unfortunately. He's such an important player for us. We all know that. And he's doing everything that he possibly can to help the team in any capacity. And we know his leadership, his quality, and how much the team needs him. And he's trying everything that he can.
2: And you can bring us the latest from Chelsea.
0: Yes, their interim boss, Callum McFarlane, says that Pedro Neto, Alejandro Garnacho, and the goalkeeper, Robert Sanchez, are all pushing to start in Saturday's FA Cup final after returning to training this week. Neto and Garnacho missed Chelsea's last two matches. Sanchez has recovered from the head injury he suffered against Nottingham Forest earlier this month. McFarlane also confirmed the captain, Reece James, has come through recent appearances, though he'll have to continue his recovery. Off the pitch, though, speculation continues over who'll become Chelsea's new manager. I mentioned Xabi Alonso. He's been mentioned for that position. McFarlane, though, wasn't going to be drawn on the next man in the door at Stamford Bridge.
12: Yeah, there's a lot of names linked with the job. It's not really my place to say who's going to get it, who should get it, who's a good manager, who's not a good manager. My job is to prepare the team for Saturday, and that's all I'll be focusing on. Yeah, it's tough when you have a game midweek and you have a triple game week. It's tough. We've had a lot of them this year, but we're focused on ourselves. We're focused on how we prepare. We're playing against an excellent side and an excellent coach, so we need to be at our best, irrelevant if they've had a triple game week or not. So that's what we're focused on. I'm confident that we'll get a similar level of performance we got at Liverpool.
2: I haven't heard anyone other than fantasy football managers refer to the phrase triple game week.
0: Yeah, that was a new one on me today.
5: One of us.
2: Yeah, one of us, Callum McFarland, give him the job. Gary Neville then, what's going on?
0: Yeah, this is an interesting one. The former Manchester United defender again being linked with a move into politics amid growing uncertainty over Andy Burnham's future as the mayor of Greater Manchester. Burnham has been tipped as a possible contender to run to Westminster if the Labour leadership battle emerges, with speculation that he could seek a parliamentary seat, though that has revived suggestions that Neville could be lined up as a potential Labour candidate for the Manchester mayor should Burnham step aside. Neville is a long-time Labour supporter, campaigned publicly for the party during the last general election. The former England international has never indicated publicly, though, that he wanted to run for office, but some months ago he spoke to us on Off the Ball.
3: To be fair, if you think about it logically, the deal that I've just done with Global for the overlap, the commitments that I've made with Declan to Cancelo and to Salford City, you can't go and be in politics and do the things that I'm doing and have committed to for the next 5, 6, 7 years. So it's impossible for me to go into politics. So that I'd have to basically give up the things that I love. I mean, Keir Starmer got criticised, well, he gets criticised a lot, but he got criticised heavily for going watching Arsenal, if you remember, earlier on in the season. I will never have someone tell me that I can't go and watch my team play football at the weekend.
2: Yeah.
0: No. And that was then. Who knows what the now is?
2: I don't know. It seems that he's having a pretty successful moment in his career right now, Gary Neville. The money sloshing around in terms of what his company is buying in terms of media would suggest this is a guy who is on the way to becoming a billionaire. Like, is that outrageous? I know he's worth a couple of hundred million. I think maybe he is really unbelievably altruistic and wants to give back to the nation and give up his business interests. I think this would be a bad career move if he were to do this.
4: I think it's a bad career move. I'm also not sure how comfortable I am with the fact the guy who'd be replacing Andy Burnham as the mayor of the city would be a guy who's got millions of investment interests in the city as it is. I think Andy Burnham leaving and going to Westminster is a pretty good thing when you compare it to some of the other people who might take over the Labour leadership, but I don't know then why you'd pivot to what would, you know, do we even know what's Gary Neville's policies? What's Gary Neville's thoughts on anything? We don't know.
5: He's definitely not a Tory.
4: No. That's all about we know.
0: Yeah.
4: All that we do and can say categorically as a fact is that if he was to become the Labour mayor, he would have millions of business interests in the city, which we know that Andy Burnham doesn't have. I just think it's a mental move. I also think it's a mental move on Labour's behalf. It would be on his behalf too.
5: Surely it's not going to happen.
2: No, I'm not sure.
5: If it was a presidential system like the United States, maybe you could see something like that happening, but not in a... he just get bored to tears.
2: I'm willing...
5: and also, but politics has become quite like football. It's, you know, it's Starmer's out, Burnham's in, Truss, Sunak, Johnson, it's the coverage of it has turned into now football coverage.
2: I think we can take him at his word from the clip that we played from Off the Ball Breakfast. I'm willing to trust him on that anyway, that this might not be a runner. A couple of more interesting football stories here. Give us the Premier League Awards nominations.
0: Yeah, three Arsenal players are among the nominees for the Premier League's Player of the Year. Defender Gabriel, goalkeeper David Raya and midfielder Declan Rice represent the leaders, while Manchester City forwards Erling Haaland and Anthony Semenyo are among their rivals for the prize. Bosses, though, up for Manager of the Year, Keith Andrews, Brentford's boss, of course, Manchester United's Michael Carrick, along with Regis Labrie of Sunderland is up for the running there as well.
2: Any chance Keith Andrews wins this?
4: Feels like an honour to sit in the seat that he literally would have sat in while he looked at the whoever was hosting Off the Ball at the time. I think there is. Why not? He's won, I was looking at the record earlier, he's 14 wins, 13 losses. When Keith Andrews went into the job last year, this was a sure thing for relegation, according to many of the experts.
0: Everybody wrote
4: the so-called experts in England.
0: Yeah.
4: Why not? I think Antonio Raiola probably has a shout up there as well if Bournemouth finish in the Champions League. Like, with all due respect to Mikel Arteta, he does have one of the best squads in the Premier League. And I think it's probably, I don't want to say about time that he gets it over the line with Arsenal. But I do think the achievement of doing that compared to if Keith Andrews is going to get Brentford into European football, I think that's a whole different ball game altogether.
5: Can I ask you about all your emotions at the moment? Because I've gone from resigned to okay, maybe. And how are you at the moment?
31: Like in general, like in life, like how are you feeling on this Thursday evening?
5: You want to go for some beers later? Because you're an Arsenal fan and you're a West Ham.
31: That's never been mentioned on the radio before, John. You just outed me.
5: Has it not?
31: No, I'm joking. It consistently gets mentioned. I try and rein it in, John. That's the whole point of this. Look at things a little bit too closely. I often get pelters online for not defending the club enough, which I always find amusing. But I guess you kind of have a bit of a dissonance when it comes to these situations, which, to be fair, what kind of ruins the fan aspect of it. But I mean, first world problems and all of that. I just don't really think it's worth kind of getting too emotionally invested in something that is quite a partisan thing.
4: I could see the look in your eye there when I was saying that the magnitude of Arteta's achievement. I could see that raging look saying that, oh, what do you mean this Arsenal winning the league wouldn't be on the same magnitude? That's John's question. Yeah, it's not great, is it, when your club looks predestined to end up in the Championship? I think that Spurs results against Leeds, though, just gave me a little bit of glimmer of hope again. Yeah. And the fact that West Ham play before Spurs,

0: Yes, the championship playoff. Look, the EFL are hoping that it takes place, but there is to be a hearing next week. Into that, all they're saying is that it's to take place next week. They are hoping that it goes ahead, but basically are just warning that there could be changes. Obviously, this relates to the spy gate between Southampton, spying on Middlesbrough's training session. But EFL confident that it's going to go ahead.
1: Yeah. So there was a statement released today by the EFL, and they said that the disciplinary commission hearing is going to take place on or before Tuesday the 19th of May. So you read that, you think to yourself, God, this is a little bit vague, but the date remains under discussion and it's expected to be confirmed shortly. And then they're going to issue its decision as soon as possible following all the relevant submissions being considered, etc., etc. As you mentioned there, Dan, the EFL, this is quoting from their statement, continues to plan on the basis that the championship playoff final will take place as scheduled on Saturday the 23rd of May. Which does kind of leave it up in the air as to, oh, so this is not a concrete thing. You are currently and continuing to plan on that basis. So that feels like a movable feast. Supporters should, however, be aware that the outcome of the disciplinary proceedings may yet result in changes to the fixture, i.e., I don't know, Middlesbrough versus Hull, or could it even be the fixture not happening? Could it be sort of an automatic? Does it void the fixture, or does it void the previous fixture?
0: That presents.
2: And Hull go straight up. Is that what happens there?
1: Everything's on the table here. But the way you avoid a logistical nightmare is give them a pretty hefty fine, and everybody forget about this. But I'm not sure if that's punitive enough.
2: That's like, do you really? I don't know if this is enough. Like the fact that it's happened before, for it to happen again, and the punishment was so poor the last time. It's nothing. The financial rewards of getting up to the Premier League offset any type of financial penalty that you would get for this.
0: Just taking a go, yeah.
2: I do think, like, there's two sides of me. There's part of me going that you need to come down hard in Southampton. There's also part of me going Middlesbrough kind of, you know, pining for that spot in the final because of it is a bit like you had 46 games in the season to get it. They were in second for a lot of the season. I don't know. I just don't think you can pull a playoff final based on this.
1: Well, one of the main reasons why I think Southampton might be screwed is because of the Bielsa scenario and the fact that they did literally write a rule after 2019 saying that clubs cannot observe or attempt to observe another club's training session within 72 hours of a scheduled match. So they wrote the rule for this exact reason. And the previous one was a 200k fine on Bielsa's Leeds in 2019. I just have a feeling that this could go a different way and it could be a competitive punishment. Now, that could also be whatever happens next season, whatever league you're playing in, you will start with a 10-point deduction, and that might well be the Premier League. So let's see what happens. It's a fascinating one. Dan, we're nearly out of time, but do you want to just give us the Munster and Ulster URC teams?
0: Yeah, Jack Crowley returns to the Munster starting team for Saturday night's massive URC clash with the Lions at Thomond Park. He comes in at out half and one of five changes to the side. Craig Casey captaining Munster at home for the very first time. Sean O'Brien, Niall Scannell, Jack O'Donoghue and Brian Gleeson also start. Scannell and John Ryan both included in the matchday squad and could make their final appearances at Thomond Park before retiring at the end of the season. Meanwhile, Ulster have named two academy players in their starting squad for tomorrow night's key meeting with Glasgow Warriors in Belfast. Bryn Ward starts number 8, while William de Klerk comes in at midfield alongside the returning James Hume, with Rob Herring also back from injury. Though in a further blow for Ulster, they will be without Ian Henderson for the Challenge Cup final. He's been handed a 3-game suspension for the red card he picked up playing against the Stormers last week.
1: Dan Pitcher, thank you very much for tonight's news round. 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We've got a late sub and Gary Murphy jumping in after the break to talk golf. Before that, it's time for the Cash Machine.
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0: Welcome back to Thursday night's Off the Ball, and the first round of the USPGA Championship is in progress at Aronimink Golf Course. The lead is held by four golfers at the moment, all on three under par. You've got Hisatsune, you've got Minwoo Lee, you've got Steven Yeager, and you've got Aldrich Potgieter, all on three under. So after rounds of 67, all of them in the clubhouse. Disappointing day so far for the Irish. Tom McKibben, Padraig Harrington and Rory McIlroy all carded rounds of 74. Particularly disappointing for Rory, having bogeyed his last four holes this evening. Shane Lowry bogeyed the first. He's three through. He's one over. Scotty Scheffler has just teed off. He's at level par so far. In terms of other top line pieces of information today, Bryson DeChambeau, six over par after carding a 76. Much better from Jordan Spieth. He carded a first round 69 to leave him on one under going into Friday. Very happy to say that Gary Murphy is with us on the line to discuss. Gary, how are you getting on?
11: I'm very well. And off?
0: All good, all good. So talk to us first of all about the course in Aronimink. How's it playing today? It was getting a little bit lambasted on social media over the past couple of days when people saw the photograph of the big wide fairway on one, and people leapt to conclusions about how difficult or otherwise the course might actually play.
11: I think it's changed, really. I think they all thought it was going to be wide open. Everyone was going to hit fairways and the greens would be the only defence. It was a little softer this morning, so they weren't as quick as they had been in practice. But I do think a lot of struggle to kind of find the fairways to set themselves up. You know, there's been some unusual scores. Rory is a huge surprise. But I think the course is, you know, forward leading. The course has held up really well. And it's proven quite a challenge.
0: Yeah, like the Rory card is crazy, really. Bogey's the first. He's started on the 10th and then birdied the 11th. And then it's kind of par all the way until his last few holes, where, as I say, he bogeyed the last four consecutively, bogeyed five out of the last six holes, and there's a birdie thrown in there on the fifth hole for a good measure as well. That's sort of tournament expectation-altering stuff in those final four holes for McIlroy.
11: It is, because when I was watching, I didn't see his last few holes live, but I was following the scores, and I thought, yeah, it's kind of steady. you know, nearly a bit like his first round last week. And if he can just nick, you know, one, maybe a two under out of it, very good day. Now, I wouldn't say he's blown himself out of the tournament, but it is very close to it at this stage, because it's going to warm up and dry out for the weekend. So it's hard to see, you know, really, I don't know. I wouldn't say if you're not in the first couple of pages, you're out of it, but it's hard to see someone charging as conditions get firmer and faster. But it's a definite string of holes for him. And literally, he's way behind the eight ball. He's, what, tied 118th or something. So that wasn't a nice spread this morning. I don't think anyone foresaw that, really.
0: The interrupted preparations coming into his first round, did that dampen your expectations of what he might actually be able to achieve this week?
11: No, not at all. It's, you know, it's what is little toenail. I mean, when there's majors online, I think you can put up with a dodgy toenail, really. I think, you know, if it was big toe and it was infected and something like that, that might make a difference. But golf-wise and footwork-wise, little toe is, you know, strap it up and get on with it. I don't think that's any factor in it. I just think he seemed a little... You know, even his opening tee shot this morning, like he seemed a little out of it. And it's a hard game of golf. There's no denying that. I think the portions they have on the greens, you know, if you're getting the wrong side, you saw that with DeChambeau, like he was just the wrong side all the time. And it's just a really hard game of golf. I think they've set the course up very fair. If you play well, you can get it. But if you don't, you're going to struggle.
0: When you're looking at him and he's a little bit off it in those first couple of holes, what are you looking for from Rory? Is it as simple as if he's missing fairways, he's just not on his game in round one? Or is there something more to it? Because obviously he was missing fairways early doors at Augusta this year, and he was managing to shoot himself right up that leaderboard.
11: It's Augusta's such a different test because right. There's no rough. Yeah. And you can still manage your way, you know, back into play. Even the, like, his second shot in the first, he's, you know, he's just topped it along the ground, basically. So that's how difficult some of the lies can be. I think they were trying to guess at the start of the week that the rough was a lot more playable. Now, they had a little bit of rain this morning, so whether that's made a huge difference, I'm not quite sure. But I think it's good that you've got wide fairways and you're going to really get rewarded if you hit them, and you're going to get punished if you're not, because it's not like it's a US Open where it's single file and nearly impossible for everyone to hit fairways. So there's a big opportunity for guys. Even like the distance is a huge advantage. Like Spieth still hits the ball a pretty good distance, but he was hitting two and three clubs more into some of these holes than Rahm and McIlroy were. So I think it's a fair test. And, you know, there's a lot of surprise names at the top, or surprise names, should it stay like that come Sunday, trying to win a major. So I don't know, maybe with all the hype that we were given around the top players, maybe we're going to get a bit of a shock this week. Because, you know, in the last, I think, 10 or 11 years, it's only been the world number one or two that's won this tournament. So maybe this is going to be like a JJ Spawn major or something like that. We're going to get a new kid on the block.
0: Yeah, and is there anything in those new names, Potgieter, Jaeger, Hisatsune, to name that three alongside Minwoo Lee, anything in that trio that you can tell us, or that is there any pedigree there, Gary, that might suggest there's more to come from them over the course of the weekend?
11: Well, the Japanese guy is making this transition from DP World Tour onto the PGA Tour, finding his feet, been very comfortable. He's won around Le Golf National. So if you can win around there, you can definitely play. Potgieter is interesting in, he's probably one of the longest guys out there. He's young and precocious. He does have some issues around the greens. You can putt if you miss these greens. So that part of his game mightn't be called into question massively, but he hits the ball a ferocious distance. He's young. He mightn't fear it. He's exciting. Minwoo Lee is playing very good golf this season on the PGA Tour. He has a bit of an X factor to him with his game, with his distance. If he can have a solid week in the greens, I think he could be hard to beat.
0: And Stephen Jaeger, what's the expectation on him? Is he the one most likely to fall away?
11: Not necessarily. He won around Torrey Pines a couple of years ago, which is a big test. He's a kind of German-American who's been established on the PGA Tour for years. Obviously wouldn't be of a similar ilk to JJ Spohn, but would be a kind of guy that's had a really solid career. So stepping up to win a major would be a lot. But yeah, he's added a lot of length to his game. The only worry with him was he putted his eyes out today. Can you do that for 4 days? I'm not quite sure.
0: Okay, so that's your leading quartet. It's hard not to be drawn to Jordan Spieth at this stage of the tournament. I know it's ridiculous to suggest that he can go and sustain this over the course of the weekend, because we've been here before with Spieth over the last 9 years, and we know not to get our hopes up. But this is the missing one. This is the career Grand Slam. Were he to pull it off this week, anything in that first round, Gary, that makes you believe?
11: Yes, it's a bit of the Rory McIlroy of, you know, when is he going to do it? When is he going to do it? He might take a little bit of solace from what McIlroy's achieved the last kind of 15 months or so. I think he looked very controlled today. I think his driving, which has massively improved in recent times, I think that could be a strength for him this week. He should be able to get in the fairway. It's just his putter. If he can somehow reignite, you know, that those old feels that he had, he definitely can. There's no reason why he can't. And it's just that I think that added concentration for him might help him a little bit. I don't think it'll be as dramatic as McIlroy around Augusta last year. But yeah, it's a great story. Like, it'll be the main storyline, you know, come the weekend, if he's in contention to win that Grand Slam. But yeah, I mean, he's a great champion. You know, he's obviously not the powerhouse that he once was, but he's a huge amount in his locker if he does happen to come down the stretch. And he's, you know, he's Seve-like when he wins. There's going to be a bit of drama with him, so he just has this ability to pull off some incredible shots when he needs to. So hopefully, it's probably the first time I was ever a bit awestruck doing commentary. I had his game in Royal St. George's in 21. It was the first time I'd really been that up close to him. And he's got a charisma about his feet, so I'd love to see him do it.
0: Yeah, he hasn't finished in the top 25 in each of his past six starts at the PGA Championship. Didn't even make the cut last year. So not only has he failed to win trying at this tournament, he just had a pretty miserable time of it in the last half a decade.
11: Oh, he certainly has. There's no denying that, you know, if you look back to him when he, you know, his first 5 or 6 years, he was phenomenal, and he's gone through it. You know, he's got 3 kids now. It's not, you know, we still kind of look at him thinking that he's the precocious young kid, which obviously he's not. He's 32. He's been around a long time, but who knows? Like, he still has a huge desire to achieve, and that's the most important thing for any of these guys that have, you know, lost a bit of their magic. I thought he looked very comfortable with Rory and Ram today. It was a good draw for him. It would have really, you know, focused. You know, it's a big draw, I think, day one. So he looked very comfortable. There's obviously a long way to go. What Scotty's going to do this evening, we don't know. But obviously, with looking like McIlroy's out of it, it's kind of Scheffler time, really. So whatever Jordan Spieth does, he's going to have to. I kind of thought at the start of the week, whoever finishes past Rory and Scotty, there's your winner. So, you know, it's a big ask for Spieth, but hopefully there's a little bit of a sprinkle of stardust with him this weekend.
0: Dermot's been in touch to ask, who's Gary's pick for winning the PGA now, and what does he think the winning score will be after some of the, in quotation marks, experts saying the winning score will be 20 under come Sunday evening? Also, does he think if Brooks can get his putting sorted out that he could win his third PGA title and fifth major?
11: That's the big question that he has to try and answer. I mean, his ball striking, even today, he played phenomenally well. He doesn't look the same beast on the greens. A bit like Spieth, really. Spieth was more of a deadweight putter, but Brooks Koepka was very much a firm pace putter. He's lost his mojo on the greens. Fionn and Nathan and I actually chatted to him in the K Club last year, the Irish Open, and, you know, he alluded to the fact that he's lost his way on the greens. He's going through lots of different putters, but he's hitting the ball that well. If conditions do get really tough, I think at the moment you're probably looking at 10-12 under par, really, if it does dry out, maybe even less. So his ball striking will help him, but he's going to have to put a lot better if he's going to win. To answer the other part of the question, Batia and Minwuli were my kind of outsiders alongside Tyrrell Hatton at the start of the week. Tyrrell has had a slow start. So they're going okay, but I would like to see, it'd be nice to see a new name come through. I think Scheffler has been in phenomenal form. I can't see him being out of the mix. I couldn't see Rory out of the mix, but obviously he had a bad start today. But Minwuli and Batia were my outsiders.
0: Yeah, well, we'll put a fork in Rory in 24 hours time. Let's see what he does tomorrow. Yeah. He wouldn't be particularly surprised if he came roaring back. Like, it's, I don't know, it feels like one of the big questions that people want answered at the moment is, will we get, you know, a Sunday where the final pairing is Scheffler and Rory? And there's no way of answering that question, because they could both be absolutely in the hunt and not be one and two going into a Sunday. But I think maybe that's what people want to see ASAP while they're both at the apex of their career.
11: Oh, there's no doubt about it. We got it at Ryder Cup last year, and that was cool. And there was only one shot between them. It's never happened in a major yet. It kind of happened at Augusta, but obviously in a roundabout way. But yeah, certainly final group. That would be, I don't think it's going to happen this week.
0: No.
11: Maybe we might have to wait to Shinnecock or Birkdale. But yeah, I do think, you know, everyone's trying to create a rivalry between the two. Scheffler said there is none. You know, he tries to prepare and gave a bit of a bland answer, but certainly, when you have a one and two player in the world, you want to see them at some stage have a crack off one number.
0: Yeah, it'd be amazing. Just on Bryson, six over, as I mentioned, he's in the clubhouse with a round of 76. Any surprises there with the magnitude of how he's underperformed today? There's always a sense that he might just recapture his best major form one day at one of these big tournaments, but it doesn't seem overly likely at the moment.
11: Yeah, he was most unusual this morning. He looked very out of sorts going to the first tee. I don't know if you saw it. It was like the commentator was chatting. It was like his entourage. You had a guy, you know, holding a big overcoat for him to keep him warm walking to the first tee. I don't know whether it was a bit of product placement for some new merch for Liv, but seeing as the stalls will probably be closing shortly. But I don't know, his body language was most unusual on the first hole. He almost looked like he was disinterested, really. And he never got going at all. He was miles out from the very start. And I don't know, maybe he's not fit. He was talking about his shoulder. But he didn't look himself starting out today. So maybe there's something else going on there.
0: Is he just disinterested at the moment? Like, is his side hustle so successful and so interesting and stimulating to him that the game itself, not to say it's completely gone, but like he's just lost that 1 or 2% of devotion to winning major championships, that it just seems patently obvious when he's on the course alongside guys whose most important moment in their life is this weekend?
11: That's a good question. I think that might be, if that were to be the case at the moment, I undoubtedly think it'll be a short-term thing. Whereas, you know, the live situation is unusual for all of them. You know, it's easy just to talk about the money, but the reality is those guys are playing on a tour, which is probably going to cease to exist at the end of the year. That's a strange dynamic. Doesn't matter who you are. And maybe he's just at the moment thinking, what's this all about? And it's easy to go, oh, I'll just do a bit of YouTube and whatnot. He will definitely come back to being keen and back into interested in winning majors and winning tournaments. I don't know, he just surprised me today. It almost looked like he didn't even want to be there, because that golf course should be pretty tailor-made for him. And he didn't perform at all today or seem like there was anything in there. You know, just seemed way off it from the very start. And even like the last shot he hit on the range before he went out, he never even looked around to see where the ball had gone or what was going on. Just give me the coat. And he had 2 minutes from the range to get to the first. It was just seemed most unusual.
0: Okay.
11: For him, for a guy who, you know, you know, has gone, tried so many different things to improve and get the most out of himself. So maybe he's just a little off at the moment.
0: John Rahm is at 1-under, by the way, speaking of Liv. And just to mention Brooks's score, because we were talking about him earlier, he's 1-under as well. So that's pretty much a rundown of the main runners and riders. We're not even finished round one. So lots of good early stuff there, Gary. Thanks a million for hopping in there and chatting to us late notice. Appreciate it.
11: Pleasure. Not at all. Anytime.
0: Cheers. Take a quick break.
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24: Every GAA season, cameras follow teams on the pitch. But on the sideline is another team. One that's passed on what they learned yesterday to shape those on the pitch today. 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Because playing it forward isn't just about lifting cups, but lifting a team. 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AIB. 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
25: A very good night from the newsroom. SIPTU and the Unite Trade Unions have agreed to stand down a planned 48-hour strike by frontline ambulance staff next week. The unions attended exploratory talks at the Labour Court this afternoon. However, a work to rule by ambulance staff, which began on Monday, remains in place, along with plans for a 72-hour work stoppage later this month. SIPTU ambulance sector organiser John McCamley said the Labour Court had asked unions not to proceed with next week's strike action.
26: Yes, there will be talks directly with the HSE. We're hoping that these detailed talks will reach a resolution to this. We are optimistic that we can do so. But obviously, as we said, we've agreed to stand down that particular action next week, but we remain that the other action is in place.
25: The number of eviction notices issued in February nearly doubled compared to that the same time last year ahead of new rental rules coming into effect. More than 3,000 tenants received notices of termination that month, up 44% on the same period in 2025. That was ahead of controversial rental reforms which came into effect on the 1st of March. RTB research officer Brian Galway says the trend slowed after the introduction of those changes.
27: This is the first update covering the period around significant rental lodging changes from the 1st of March, and it shows stabilisation and growth in the sector. So although notices of termination has increased, peaking in February, they did begin to fall in March, suggesting the market is now responding positively to the new rules.
25: Ryanair say plans to upgrade parts of Dublin Airport are a waste of over 5 billion euro. The airline is describing the CapEx plan as gobbledygook and full of unwanted and unnecessary facilities. Ryanair CEO Michael O'Leary said the plans will result in zero growth and will only double costs for airlines.
28: We would like to grow in Dublin. We're taking delivery of 300 aircraft over the next decade. We would like to put 20 or 30 of those aircraft here in Ireland if we could, but we have no intention of adding one aircraft or one additional flight here if charges double from 10 to 20 euro, from 10 to 20 euros per passenger or 20 to 40 euros per departing passenger.
25: And people are being warned to think before you tap following an increase in overcharging scams. Bank of Ireland is reporting an uplift in cases where people are being caught out by significantly higher amounts being entered at the point of payment. That's it for now. More in an hour.
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25: Dry for most tonight with long clear spells and just a few isolated showers, staying cool with lows of 2 to 5 degrees. 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
0: You're welcome back. We're facing into another big weekend in the Old Ireland Hurling Championship. So on Saturday, you've got round four of the Munster Championship getting up and running. That's going to be Tipperary versus Clare at Semple Stadium with throw-in at 7 p.m. The other game in Munster this weekend is on Sunday. It's Limerick against Waterford at the Gaelic Grounds at 3 p.m. Then there are three games on Saturday in the Leinster Championship. It's Galway against Dublin at Pier Stadium, Kilkenny versus Kildare at Nolan Park at 6 p.m. and then Offaly versus Wexford also at 6 p.m. at Glenesk O'Connor Park. Very happy to say, as always, on a Thursday evening, Richie Hogan is live with us in studio. Richie, how are you keeping?
13: I'm good, Sean. Great to be back.
0: Let's focus on the positives first of all before we get to Kilkenny, which was top of the agenda until the Under-20 Hurling Championship came along last night and mowed us all down with the joyful exuberance that can only come along from the Under-20 Hurling Championship.
13: Yeah, it's magnificent when you think about it. You know, Clare are such passionate hurling people as well. Start of success for a long period of time, and then, you know, the Gerlach Nan era comes and the whole thing takes off, and this, like, it means a huge amount of them to amount to them to win anything. I remember I was 2009, I was playing against Clare when they won their first under 21 All-Ireland, and the celebrations that time were massive. And the same last night, like, it was incredible. Like, the save, wow. Stuff I've dreamed, really, for a 20-year-old kid.
0: Yeah, it really was. Mark Sheedy, it's an incredible moment. So this is 2:24 to 2:24. Clare win 4-3 on penalties. And if you missed it, Mark Sheedy is the goalkeeper who not only saved three penalties in the shootout, he scored a penalty as well. So an incredible story within a story. But then last night, this also grew legs stateside. So I'm not sure how familiar you are with the programming of ESPN, but every day they do their top 10 sports moments of the day on SportsCenter. And generally speaking, it's an amazing home run in Major League Baseball, or it's LeBron scoring a triple-double in the NBA, or whatever the case may be. It is proper world-class American sports. And on one or two occasions, I believe in the past there have been Irish entries to this, and maybe even Gaelic Games entries, but I don't think one has ever got to number one. And Mark Sheedy is the first one. So we have this clip here. Have a look at this, and have a try on those cans there, and have a listen to the US commentary on this.
14: We head to Ireland for hurling. This is not something you see very often. Penalty shots and extra time. Mark Sheedy with an insane save right here. I don't know how he does this. Clare, they go on to win this 4-3 on penalties, but I mean
0: it's a good breakdown of what happened, right?
13: Yeah. Oh, it's epic. It's epic.
0: It's the second most watched international moment for hurling over the past couple of days. Another moment from hurling ultimated onto ESPN over the past couple of days. Have a look.
14: We head to Ireland for hurling. This is not something you see very often. Penalty shots and extra time. Mark Sheedy with an insane save right here. I don't know how he does this. Clare, they go on to win this 4-3 on penalties.
0: For our radio listeners, we just played the clip of Richie Hogan making his amazing catch on GAA Plus. The clip that went around the world.
13: Don't know if it went around the world, but it certainly came to me multiple times. Yeah, one of those Cork lads tried to take me out. But,
0: was it a deliberate effort?
13: I think it was, but yeah, you come at the king, you best not miss.
0: break it down for us, because we missed a little bit of it on camera initially when it happens. What's the angle on the catch and all that?
13: But it's not like It is actually crazy what we do with the, and I of course don't read the notes before I go in, so I should have known that we were in the middle of the pitch for part of it. And it's always risky when you go into the middle of the field. They're doing their warm up, and they could be doing anything. At times we set up when they do their little five-a-side games, and we set up right behind the goal, like we could get absolutely clean. But this was, I think they were doing like a, you know, they were in trees and they were rifling the ball at each other. And I was actually just looking at Owen Cadigan speaking as he was speaking, and the ball just came over his head. So, yeah, it was easy, really.
0: Is it kind of like spidey senses stuff where, like, if there's a slitter anywhere in your vicinity, you just have a sixth sense and out goes the arm?
13: Well, if it's going to hit you in the face, you react a hell of a lot quicker. But
0: where would it have gone if you didn't catch it?
13: I think it was going to hit Davey Burke, but I wasn't taking any chances because I was quite close to him. But yeah, I just kind of half caught it out of the corner of my eye.
0: Needs to be faster, Cork.
13: Absolutely, yeah. I'd have no idea who struck it, but
0: we'll try and find out answers to that. We'll do a bit of digging.
13: Yeah.
0: Find out who the culprit might be. We'll come back to that game. We'll come back to Cork and Waterford. But I do want to start with what happened with Kilkenny last week and the draw with Offaly. This could have been a win either way. This could have been much worse for Kilkenny. It could have been an Offaly win. By the same token, it could have been a narrative where Kilkenny dug out a famous one-point win against Offaly either. So it could have gone either way in the closing stages of the match. Are you subscribing to the alarm bells theory at this point, that this now shows, allied to the heavy defeat suffered by Galway, that this is a worrying moment for Kilkenny hurling?
13: No, like, I'll have to run it back, but I think I predicted something like this. Not that I didn't predict the result, right? But I certainly wasn't seeing the walkover that some people were talking about, for two reasons. The Wexford result was, you know, there was two games for Kilkenny. There was the Galway game and the Wexford game. The Wexford game coming on the back of the Galway game, getting that reaction, and Wexford being just not the same Wexford that we have seen over the last 10 years. So to say Kilkenny are back because they hammered Wexford down in Nolan Park, you know, it just doesn't add up. You have to have a level of consistency over a period of time before you can really say, yeah, we're solid and we're back. And Offaly are much stronger than people give them credit for. That's the reality of it. They got a draw against Dublin and were desperately unlucky to get a draw there. You know, they really should have won that game. And Tullamore would have a much better crowd this time than the one I saw in the Dublin game. Kilkenny coming to town, you know, it's a massive, massive day for all of those Offaly players. Whereas, you know, from a Kilkenny perspective, there might have been an element of, this is the next game, the next on the journey, we're trying to win this one and move on to the next. And then look, like, let's be honest, things couldn't have gone much worse from a free taking perspective between TJ and Keane. The two of them, excellent free takers. TJ, greatest free taker of all time, right? And just had one of those freak off days that he has once every 50 games or every 100 games. And I think they missed like 7 frees in total between the two of them. So I'm not saying, you know, ifs don't win anything, but that obviously didn't help. And Kilkenny didn't have the same drive and determination that they might have had against Wexford and Nolan Park too. But, you know, Offaly are good. You know, great chance of qualifying now.
0: Is the fact that a team doesn't have 10 out of 10 drive and determination in every single championship game a sign that they're not going to win the All-Ireland? Or can you actually have these peaks and troughs of motivation?
13: I don't know, to be honest. Like, was it 2 or 3 years ago they drew with Carlo? I think that was two years ago they drew with Carlo. And they got to an All-Ireland semi-final within a pocket of ball of beating Clare, and should have, you know, and should have is obviously an imaginary thing, but, you know, very close to beating the All-Ireland champions, the eventual All-Ireland champions that time. So we have had that in us over the last couple of seasons. There hasn't been a year since the Leinster round robin was introduced. There hasn't been a year where Kilkenny have won every single Leinster round robin game. And for a team that has won 6 Leinster championships in a row and have won multiple Leinster championships during that time, that is quite unusual. Not the result they wanted, not detrimental, but does put them under a bit of pressure. Now, look, they should be beating Kildare, even with the injuries that they've picked up along the way, and with some guys maybe not going through the best of form. And then it's, you know, a championship, a full, proper, old-school championship game, like a Leinster semi-final against Dublin. You know, winner takes all and the loser probably goes out.
0: So is the story from last week actually Offaly rather than...
13: Yeah, of course it is. Like, and it's great because they came up 2 years ago and, you know, some people are having this conversation around Kildare now with, oh, can we do more to promote these counties, and they might go up, yo-yo up and yo-yo back down. But, you know, Offaly have not just managed to stay up last year, but are progressing now where they have probably surpassed Wexford. So now it's Wexford battling with Kildare for that, to try and stay up. And I expect them to get better and to get stronger. I have said before, and I'll say it again, that they can't just be dependent on that one magnificent under 20 team that came through, even though they came through over a period of time. They can't be dependent on just one group. Their under 20s this year were shockingly bad. Kilkenny wiped the floor with them. I think they beat them by well over 30 points. So they'll need to bring through a handful more teams to start competing beyond Leinster. Even if you look at the Wexford team that competed very well in Leinster over a period of 5 or 6 years with Lee Chin, Matt O'Hanlon, etc., Conor MacDonald, all these guys, they won 3 under 21 Leinster championships in a row. Now, they didn't win in All-Ireland, but they had a consistent stream of players coming through. And that was only enough to get one Leinster title over the line. So if Offaly have major ambitions, they need to keep rowing in behind that, keep developing players, keep adding them to it, having the right guys in charge. But, it's not as easy as just produce one team and all of a sudden they start winning stuff for you.
0: Okay, so there's maybe a little bit of a journey to go on here, but not a whole pile of, like, say, there's not a whole conveyor belt of more players coming through behind their great underage teams of their last couple of years that's going to push them onto greater heights automatically.
13: Well, sorry, I never said there wasn't, but there will need to be, is what I'm saying.
0: Okay, yeah.
13: They will need to have good minor teams over the next couple of years to drive on, because you're going to lose some of these players, some through injury, some through lack of form, some just don't actually develop. But you'll need to filter through some really good, talented players underneath it to supplement that particular team. I don't know of any team, even the Clare team that won multiple under 21 All-Irelands seem to be unbeatable. That team still only won one All-Ireland. Some of them managed to get a second one 10 years later, the best handful of those. But, you know, the championship is so competitive, teams are so good that you need a steady stream of consistent teams coming through.
0: So what Kilkenny are facing this week then in Kildare? I think a lot of messages were going around at halftime in that Kildare-Galway game last week. Get GAA Plus on now. This could be a historic upset.
13: Yeah.
0: And Galway, I suppose, allied by the win, but also with a bit of a rude awakening in that first half, decided to turn it on and kill it as a contest after the third quarter, let's say.
13: Well, there was a breeze, right? And everything that Kildare hit went over the bar. I mentioned this before in the preview, before the game, because we covered it on GAA Plus, you know. Kildare have some magnificent players and they're very well coached, they're very well structured. A lot of investment gone into the team, a lot of investment gone into Kildare hurling over a period of time. The clubs take it very serious, which is great. And they've had a steady stream of not just good management, but really good coaching over a period of 6 or 7 years with David Herity, who's gone on to greater things with Tipperary, and now with Brian Dowling, who's, you know, brilliant coaching path within Kilkenny with Camogie and Kieran's College and a couple of clubs in there as well. So they're also very, very fit. Very, very intense in terms of the intensity in which they play. And it's just about getting more experience at that higher level. And Galway obviously came being a couple of fractions off. They rested Jason Rabbit and Aaron Nyland. And Galway kind of have that in them a little bit every now and again to kind of take the foot off the pedal and for it to kind of get away from them. But within 10, 15 minutes of the second half, with that breeze and the goals that went in, you could see actually Galway were just going to see it out in the end. But there's no way they should have been. They were 12 points down at one stage coming up to the halftime mark, and they went in at 10 down at halftime. But and Kildare were well worth their lead. But you know, Galway shouldn't be letting that happen.
0: Okay, so the pecking order in Leinster probably hasn't changed the whole pile. There might have been an opportunity for Kilkenny to give people a little bit of that.
13: Pecking orders are bullshit, really. Like, aren't they?
0: Are they?
13: Ah, sure they are.
0: Like, I mean, league, I mean, the pecking order is quite important. If you're not in the top three in the pecking order, you are out.
13: Okay, right. You're talking about the table. Fine. but, you know,
0: pecking order might inform the table is all I'm saying.
13: Yeah, but we're picking all Ireland pecking orders. And you know, the first week I was in here, you were talking to me about Tipperary with how are they going to be recognised as a great team when they win two in a row, and now they're fighting for their lives to try and get out of the championship. So
0: not a great show.
13: So no, I've made enough enemies in Tipperary now, but I want to be able to go home at some stage.
0: The pecking hasn't changed.
13: The hypothetical pecking order. Galway are the most impressive team in Leinster, for sure. Kilkenny are struggling, but certainly not out of it. I was at a corporate Kilkenny event during the week, and very prominent Galway journalist was tipping Kilkenny to win the Leinster Championship because he's had such scar tissue of Kilkenny and Croke Park. So they're all very weary down there, but look, currently it's Galway's to lose, I think.
0: Okay, fair enough. On to Munster then, as we saw, you were showing your own skills in Waterford versus Cork. It's a strange one out this weekend, because we were just talking off air about the relative permutations, that there could be a world where this kind of shuts down the whole Munster Championship in terms of drama this weekend, but that's not to say that the games aren't going to be dramatic on Saturday and Sunday.
13: Yeah, and look, sometimes the run of the draw dictates maybe how the last kind of couple of games go. Sometimes it's brilliant, it all goes down to the wire, and every team is in with a chance coming into the last round, and you know, somebody unexpected gets knocked out. And sometimes, like last year, Limerick played Clare in what was a nothing game. Obviously every team still has a chance. It doesn't seem likely that Waterford are going to beat Limerick. And similarly, you know, if Clare beat Tipperary, it's more or less all over for both Tip and Waterford. And that kind of settles it, which is ironic in the sense that Clare have been maybe the least impressive of the Munster teams, or certainly haven't hit the expectations that people would have had. Like, they were very, very poor against Limerick. And yes, they beat Waterford, but that was an evenly contested game, I believe. I think, and they came out on top. Fine, they deserved their win there. But I'd say of all of the teams, they've probably shown the least of what they're capable of. Yet, if they beat Tipperary and Thurles, which they often do, you know, they're true.
0: You suspect that the winner of this game goes through.
13: Sorry.
0: I know Tip beat Clare, there's only a 1-point gap between them, so of course it still leaves.
13: Sorry, no, I didn't say the winner of the game. I think if Clare beat Tip, it's settled.
0: No, I know that.
13: Yeah.
0: But what I'm saying in response to that is that whoever does win this game, I think you could predict that they will, in fact, qualify from this group. I think it's a game of such importance.
13: Yes. So if Tip win,
0: Tip would move to 3
13: Look,
0: points.
13: Look, if Tip win, Waterford, you know, you're oh no, oh Jesus. Sure, Clare still have a chance. Clare could beat Cork in the final game, so it's not necessarily settled, because Cork mightn't have anything to play for in the last game. So Clare could, you know, like Clare
0: could
13: beat Limerick quite easily.
0: Sure, it could be Clare over Cork.
13: Yeah, so that would put Clare on 4, Tip on 3, Tip mightn't necessarily beat Limerick, who Limerick will have something to play for. So not necessarily settled, but Tipper under pressure. You know, two really important games that I think they have to get something out of.
0: There have been big concerns about this Clare team in their first couple of games in terms of what they're conceding. I know they had a load of chances in that first half against Limerick to put up a bit of a score and do what they did to Waterford, i.e. win the game just with a brilliant attack and just racking up a big score on the scoreboard. How did they all of a sudden turn this around to stop this Tip attack?
13: It's easier said than done, because I've seen the Tipperary attack in action. They were very, very impressive in the first half against Waterford. Yes, they didn't get going in the second half, but you can see how they can pick you off. Jake Morris, magnificent carrier of the ball, magnificent ball winner at centre forward, and himself and Andrew Ormond and others really good at picking off scores. And last year, down in Ennis, they ripped Clare apart in the full back line. What can Clare do to stem that? I'm not 100% sure, because maybe they bring back John Conlon and put him in at six. But certainly, there's a massive hole in their defence. And not that Conor Cleary isn't a good full back, he is, but he's not necessarily a minder of the square. He's a man marker. Like, he will be hanging out of whoever the full forward is, trying to nullify him. But in terms of, let's say, what a Hugh Lawler might do on the edge of the square, or what a Ronan Maher or Pádraig Maher might do on the edge of the square, in terms of not just holding, not just winning the battle with your man and stopping and blocking him, but also manning the centre, organising things in a similar fashion to what you mentioned about William O'Donoghue with Limerick. I think they're probably missing a little bit of that, and maybe if John Conlon comes back in, he might anchor down the centre in the same way that Liam Rush might do for, or has done for Dublin. So maybe that's what they need. Like, Niall O'Farrell at centre back, good young player, good stick man, you know, but maybe their style at the moment is they're chasing their men everywhere they go. Nobody's actually holding. They're man marking, they're running up the field. And I'm not against that style of play, but if you're not protecting something behind you and you're not able to stem the tide of the opposition's forward line, then you might have to revert a little bit.
0: It feels that the Conlon thing just makes sense. It's a really, really obvious thing to do at this point. Like, there's no chance that the Clare man marking just finds its flow all of a sudden at the weekend. There's probably enough evidence to suggest that they're vulnerable on a man-to-man level.
13: Yeah, and you wouldn't know, because every game does take a life of its own, right? I would say that we're judging a team then against Limerick, so maybe Clare aren't as far off as we might think. Maybe Limerick are just so far ahead and so potent in their attack that they're able to pick you off, they're able to cut through the middle, they're able to dominate all areas of the field, and maybe they make very good teams look very poor. But this will certainly test Clare. And look, I mean, these are the games. These really are the games. And we talk about some of the great players in Clare, and rightly so. And we talk about some potentially great players in Tipperary, because they've a bit to do yet. They're all quite young, but certainly players who are among the best young players in the country. But this is actually where great players, great leaders step up. It's all on the line for both of these teams. It's all right doing it in National League games. It's all right doing it in the first round of Munster Championships when you're at home and the weather is nice. But, like, this is knockout stuff, really. They must produce. And Clare's big players, I think, must produce for them if they're to win.
0: It does kind of feel like irresistible force versus a movable object in that very thing that you talk about there in terms of big game players. It was a thing that was attributed to Tip when they won the All-Ireland last year, and the very same thing was attributed to Clare the previous year when they won the All-Ireland. When it comes to Kelly, Conlon, O'Donnell, Duggan, and then for Tip last year, the McGraths probably stepped up in terms of the iconic player who is so sort of almost like a magnet to Liam McCarthy when it comes to the biggest days in Croke Park. So they all can't win this weekend.
13: They all can't win, but, like, isn't that what makes it so great? You know, some of them will produce. on the biggest day. And very often you'll find that the really, really great players will produce when the need is biggest.
0: So that is Tip versus Clare. We'll come back to that in a moment. There's just one text in from Johnny Hollywood in Nantucket, Massachusetts, who's saying that Nicky Quaid's save / block versus Cork in 2018 got to number one in Sports Illustrated's Save of the Week.

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0: all on one under. You've got Scotty Scheffler there on one over after four holes. Patrick Harrington, Tommy Gibbon and Rory McIlroy all on four over par. Rory bogeyed his last four holes consecutively to take him above par. And yeah, pretty nightmarish end to his first round. So we'll keep you up to speed on everything that happens there as the evening progresses. Richie Hogan is in studio with us talking hurling. We should talk a little bit about Limerick. You had their game against Waterford this weekend at the Gaelic grounds. Is there any selection headache for John Kiely in terms of bringing Gillan and Lynch back? Hardly. They go straight back in, right?
1: Who knows? Stranger things have happened. Tom Morrissey looked a little sluggish when he came back. Now, I believe he's a really important player to Limerick. But who knows? Like, he might just feel like... Sometimes it can feel good as a manager to go into a game knowing you've, off the back of a really strong win against, you know, really strong Clare team, and now you have Lynch and Gillan ready to come back. And I often felt, even going back to my own time with Kilkenny, I often felt that Brian Cody used to take that approach sometimes as well, that going into a team that mightn't look as strong as it could have had, but the bench was outrageously strong, you know.

0: you might have a couple of players who are maybe didn't perform recently, or maybe missed out, or coming back from injury or whatever. But having three or four really, really marquee players on the bench to bring in when you need them can make a difference. So who knows? Who knows what he'll do?
1: This is the process of developing depth, is when the manager may actually have a decision to make. And it's probably the process of realizing you have that depth when the decision might actually be maybe Lynch and Galland don't automatically come back into this team. And that seems to be one of the big talking points around Limerick this year. Like after the Cork game, one of the big questions was, where is Limerick's depth at now? Mm-hmm. If they continue to go without Galland and Lynch, this time by choice, and they get the job done against Waterford this weekend, it's a pretty sound answer to the depth question.
0: Yeah, and look, I can't see them going without Galland. Like, Galland has...
1: He kind of needs minutes though as well.
0: Yeah, and he's been in incredible form this season as well. So, you know, I can't see them going out Galland. Depends on what his opinion is on whether they can, you know, whether having Keane Lynch on the bench and bringing him in might be a better option or not. And also there is the factor that, like, if you're trying to be an authentic manager, and if you hear John Kiely speak after games, he never mentions the team, he never mentions players, he always mentions what we used to call the panel, but he refers to it as the group, and he says the group is what's most important and all of this sort of stuff, and I completely agree with him, and that's fine. But in order to be authentic about that, when a member from the group, the so-called group, does the business on the field, you don't just, you know, someone doesn't just come and walk him back in and say, oh, well, this guy has to play or that guy has to play. You know, I think that can be really empowering from a player's point of view. If you're listening to this in training, you're always listening to it, and you're like, look, the guys who produce the goods, they will be given a chance, and when they're given a chance, we trust in them, and all this sort of stuff, which is very, very positive. But then if you go back on that and say, ah, well, yeah, I know I said that, but, you know, these two guys, they have to play. So I know you did really well the last day, whoever that might be, but no, these guys have to play because of their names. So maybe he won't do it.
1: And is the group judging it on how they all played in the last match? Or say if Lynch and Galland have suddenly trained the house down in the last 2 weeks, would the person who makes way, if they didn't train as well as the two lads, be like, fair enough, listen, you've done brilliantly away from the glaring eyes of the public?
0: It's very hard. It's very hard to, certainly in this day and age, where the gap between games is not four, there could be a justification for that if the gap is 4 or 5 weeks. But I don't think, if you produce the goods in the game, like really produce the goods in the game, not go out there and hold your own and do a good job for the team, that's very admirable. But like, if you're going out and putting in a performance on the pitch that justifies you playing again, you know, you might have picked up a slight little knock, you might be able to train properly, or like, you know, every training session doesn't go your way, like you're not going to knock the lights out. But I think if you've played particularly well in the previous game, I think you've earned your spot before someone else try, you know, I think you've earned your spot, and it's up to someone else to try and knock you out of it.
1: Was there anyone in your team that really was too big to drop, even if Cody was going out telling the public and probably telling ye, listen, everybody's droppable, and if you're out of the team and somebody plays well enough to keep the jersey, it's very much his jersey. Was there anybody who that didn't 100% apply to?
0: I don't think so, to be honest. Like Shefflin, maybe. Like the free, I do believe the free taker is probably exempt from that, right? So Shefflin would have been, you know, and I don't want to say exempt, right? But there's so much more to consider when you drop the free taker and the goalkeeper. So like, we've often had loads of times where, you know, there's always great battles between David Herity and Owen Murphy, between PJ Ryan and James McGarry. Like if one goalkeeper is in brilliant form in a period coming up to a game and he's pulling off outrageous saves, doesn't really matter, he still can't play unless the other guy has really made a mess of the previous game. But you don't just change your goalkeeper for no reason. And similarly, your free taker, you know, if your free taker is not in the best of form, you don't just, you know, you're taking away probably half of your score. So I think they're probably the ones that are exempt, that were exempt. Henry Shefflin for a period, you know, TJ Reid when he became the free taker in 2014 or whatever, you know, very rarely left off the team, whereas prior to that he was, you know, he was rotated in and out trying to battle for his place, and form was more important. But I think those decisions for those particular positions are harder.
1: How much sympathy did he have for Waterford last week in terms of the lads who came off injured, particularly Stephen Bennett having to go off so early and how close they came? I'm not sure. Is sympathy a word in your vocabulary?
0: Yeah,
1: when it comes
0: yeah,
1: to
0: no. Like, of course I do. Like, they battled really, really well. They played really, really well. They gave it everything. I have huge sympathy for them. Ian Kenny went off after 20 minutes. Earlett Daly went off after maybe 25. Mark Fitzgerald black carded before the end of the game, and wrongly so in my opinion. And Stephen Bennett gone all before halftime. You know, talk about not being able to catch a break. So yeah, your heart to go out to Waterford. They battled so hard. They were, you know, they were really, really strong. But it's a ruthless championship. So and they've had a few chances. But I do, yeah, I do feel sorry for them. Of course, I do.
1: Yeah, was it the
0: that doesn't mean I believe that they should be thrown back into the championship at some later stage. I rule that out too, but I do, of course, I do feel sorry for
1: yeah, it's I'm sure it's been happening over the last couple of days, and if not, then next week is usually the time of the year when you can count on Waterford getting a backdoor into the championship conversation to come back up, which would totally devalue why we love these games.
0: Yeah, plus they're still in it, Owen. You're writing them off. Like, if they do beat Limerick, they still have a chance. So, like, what, you know, what do we want? Like, do we, yeah.
1: They could beat Limerick and also not qualify, which
0: yes,
1: is...
0: Yes, of course. Yeah. But there's four games and it's the best three to qualify.
1: How much of a chance are you giving them?
0: I'm not giving them a huge chance. The run of games didn't suit them either. So they happen to be playing Limerick. While it's Waterford's last game, it's Limerick's third game. So if it was reversed, they might have got a chance where Limerick might have already been qualified, etc. So sometimes the run of games catches you. So massive challenge. However, Dublin with 14 men last year beat Limerick, deservedly so. Can Waterford beat Limerick down in the Gaelic grounds? And sorry, this wasn't a Limerick team that was out of form last year either. Yes, they were pipped in the Munster final, but very narrowly so on penalties. But can Waterford beat Limerick, even in spite of all the injuries? Of course they can. It's highly unlikely, but yes, it's possible.
1: Limerick are still playing with a little bit of that memory of the Dublin game in the back of their minds. Like, I'd be very surprised if... I'd be very surprised if that's not a big part of... Maybe not even a big part, but maybe a part of what's motivating them this year, or focusing them.
0: I don't know. Like, sure, didn't we say the same thing last year with that Cork defeat in an All-Ireland semi-final is, you know, what's keeping them going and motivating them? And I don't know if that really works, to be honest.
1: Focus though, things can work to focus you. Motivate maybe is a different thing. So if I were to reframe, that.
0: But how long are you going to be able to keep that focus? You know, it might, and we've seen with, you look at Kilkenny getting hammered against Galway in the first round, so focused against Wexford, reversed a little bit against Offaly. Like, how long does that last? Can you sustain that from game to game to game? I think it's more of a process of being always on and not needing to be defeated to be highly motivated or inspired to win. It's about setting standards for yourself, pushing people to meet those standards, even when you win, if those standards slip, that you're constantly bringing it up and constantly problem solving and constantly pushing each other in training so that the games almost become easy. I think that's a much more reliable approach than, you know, relying on anger and hurt and memories from the previous year.
1: Are you seeing a greater drive and maybe even a greater level from Limerick this year?
0: I wouldn't say I am particularly. What I am, the most glaringly obvious thing for Limerick this year is the younger players who are driving it. It's Shane O'Brien at full forward. It's Aidan O'Connor, you know, contributing with the free taking, but also with some beautiful striking from play as well. Who else is in there? Adam English, of course, who's had a couple of really good years, and Cathal O'Neill leading the charge in a few games as well. Those guys are driving it, which makes carrying the load a little bit easier for the likes of Hegarty, especially. Like, how long are they going to... Like, they can't keep relying on Hegarty to win high balls and take it to the opposition. He's been doing it for years. So to have other players who are driving that so that the older players can, you know, row in behind it, I think that's massive for a team. And Limerick didn't have that for a period of time. And it looks like they're those four in particular, maybe a few more, they're just, you know, they're really taking leadership roles, and that's making the difference for me.
1: Just one last thing I wanted to ask you about, and it's going back to Cork again, and it's an important question when it comes to their All-Ireland credentials, but the couple of injuries that they suffered in the game previous to the Waterford game, the Limerick game, and how much of a factor that's going to have on their season going forward in terms of fullback and centre-back. Centre-back's going to be less of a problem as the year goes on, but when you see Damian Cahillan going in for Ciarán Joyce at fullback, for the injured Ciarán Joyce at fullback, how much of a drop-off is there in terms of concerning you about their All-Ireland credentials?
0: Having seen them play without those players against Waterford, not conceding a goal, Damian Cahillan was excellent. Very tight, very sticky. Sometimes as a defender, he has this kind of almost like a swashbuckling type style. You know, he gets the ball and he bursts out through players, and you know, as a defender, he's bursting out in front, and he's, you know, incredibly intense, and you feel like maybe that bit of calmness that the two Downies bring, for example, or that Rob Downey would have brought in around the centre, that mightn't be there. But like, I wouldn't have put Ciarán Joyce as a fullback at all. I would have said it wouldn't have occurred to me to put him there in the first place, and he was very good when he was there. So I'm sure they have other options that they can put in that we wouldn't even think about. So Ben O'Connor would see this in training, because Ciarán Joyce was magnificent when he went in fullback, and I wouldn't have seen that coming at all. At centre back, Tim O'Mahony played there the last day. He plays there with his club, has played there with Cork before. I personally wouldn't be playing them there again. Not that he's not a good centre back, he is a very good centre back, but I think he's a brilliant asset in the middle of the field. And himself and Tommy O'Connell have a great partnership there. And I wouldn't be upsetting that. I'd be trying something different rather than pulling him out of midfield, because I love his energy and, you know, he's physical, he's a big man, he can take a couple of long range scores. And I just don't see him sitting as a centre back. I don't see that as being a good option. Rob Downey, I believe, will be back at some point. Not too sure when that might be. But what I'd be doing if I was Ben O'Connor is I wouldn't be trying to fill gaps. I think you have to assume that these guys are gone fully and you're trying to find a really good centre back. Now, what he did the last is he moved so much stuff around, moved this guy into this space and that guy into another space, upsetting almost the whole team, rather than, you know, like Fitzgibbon went back out to midfield, having done really well in the half forward line. I'd be reversing some of those and just filling the positions with whoever you think the next best person is, with maybe with the exception of centre back, because it's a very pivotal position.
1: Right. So Cork's spot in the pecking order hasn't changed too much.
0: In your imaginary pecking order, they're at the very top. Yeah.
1: Richie Hogan, great stuff. Thanks a million for joining us.
0: Thanks, Owen.
1: Enjoy the weekend. We'll take a quick break, and when we come back, we've got big breaking news about Katie McCabe.
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1: Now then, breaking news coming out of Arsenal. Katie McCabe will leave the club when her contract expires at the end of this season. So it's obviously been one of the great Irish football careers in England. Champions League winner last year, over 300 appearances for the club. So big news. It had seemed in the last couple of days that there might be a future for her at Arsenal. So this is interesting on a multitude of levels. Ben is back with us in studio and our producer Emma Carroll has popped in as well. Emma, heartbreaking news.
12: The WSL Superfund. I'm not heartbreaking news for me, but for a lot of Arsenal fans, from the look of Twitter, they're quite angry with the club for the announcement coming today and not pre their last game last night. So she didn't get Emirates goodbye along with Bette Mead, Victoria Pilova and Kadena as well, all got a big send-off after the game last night. So everybody, I think, thought if Katie was going, it would have been announced before that.
1: Did something change today?
12: Like, you kind of thought after the game there was a lot of tears from Katie. I don't know if you've seen the videos on social media. She was very emotional. So it looked like maybe she wouldn't be staying, but like, it's just so bizarre timing.
1: Yeah, okay, that's mad really, because you'd maybe give them a bit of a break if there was a big send-off a week ago, but for this to come literally the day after that actually happens at the club is quite mad. What's in the mix here? Because like when this story first started to bubble along during the season, you start to think, is this actually McCabe agitating for a move? Is she going to get paid better? Is she going to have a better opportunity to move elsewhere, maybe to a different league? What's on the table here for McCabe?
12: Like, you feel it must be a club decision. 10 years at the club, maybe she does want to try new things, but like Arsenal have been linked with Ona Batie coming in from Barcelona. So if that goes true, and they also extended Steph Catley's contract as well, they've got Taylor Hines, they've got Emily Fox, so they've got a lot of depth in that position already. Man City were obviously linked with her a couple of weeks ago, then that looked to go dead. Obviously, we know Michelle Kang is a massive fan, so London City could be a destination, although I'd be surprised if it's London City. Maybe it's Lyon.
1: Right.
12: Although London City have also been linked with Alexia Putellas, so maybe they're going to go big in the summer. You never know.
1: I see Tim Stillman reporting that McCabe was offered a deal which was still up for discussion recently, and that's why the announcement couldn't be made ahead of the Everton game. So maybe it's not unreasonable to suggest that perhaps she was offered a deal that wasn't to her satisfaction. As a 30-year-old player, maybe they saw her as a depreciating asset. I don't know. I'm just speculating here, but maybe that's a reason for the last couple of days. What do you make of all of this?
13: I think it's mental. I think not giving her a send-off is absolutely insane. And I get, obviously, this contract situation that comes into it, but to know, to announce it like 24 hours after the game, like it's not like you would have been somewhat aware of the decision last night. I also think, for someone who, like, I think it's 305 appearances for Arsenal, She has won quite literally every trophy possible that you can win at Arsenal. She won the Champions League, she won the WSL title, she won the FA Cup, she won the FIFA Champions Cup last year as well. So to not give that type of player the send-off she deserves, and you know, I'm lucky enough to cover the women's national team here in Ireland, and every time you get a chance to speak to Katie, you realise she is a bona fide superstar. And Arsenal fans, I think, realise what they've had with Katie over the last 10 years. And they are well within their rights to be fuming that they're not going to give her the send-off that she deserves at the Emirates. I think whatever is next for Katie, she deserves what that move to hopefully another top-level Champions League club in Europe, and whatever, you know, contract that may come with that.
12: I think she's
13: well within her rights to deserve it.
12: She is a club legend. All I can hope for is maybe she's going to visit her new club on Saturday at Anfield. Maybe the Fatty and Denise O'Sullivan will have a word in the ear, and she pops up as a... Well, stays in a red jersey, I suppose.
1: Sounds like City, though, doesn't it?
12: But City is probably the place, Champions League qualified team. So, yeah, perhaps them.
1: Interesting. Looking through social media now, a lot of Arsenal fans not happy with how this has been handled over the past 24 hours, I think it's fair to say. I don't think it's just green-tinted spectacles reading those tweets. The lack of a send-off, I think, is definitely going to be the big story here. Ben, Emma, thanks a million for popping in to break that down. So Katie McCabe leaving Arsenal at the end of the season. Now, back to Gaelic Games, and this week's football power rankings are out, and you can listen to the full episode in the Off The Ball GAA feed. The power rankings and Off The Ball are with Harvey Norman, official stats sponsor of the GAA. And here's a clip of Tommy, Mick and Matthew discussing this week's Harvey Norman stat of the week, which is David Clifford overtaking Gooch Cooper to move third in the all-time goal scoring list.
14: David Clifford had just scored his 24th championship goal. He overtakes Colm Cooper on the list to a 23 goals, and he's now third in the all-time list. Any idea who's first and second?
15: For championship goals or Kerry?
14: Championship goals, all-time.
15: Bomber?
14: He's a teammate of Bombers.
15: Mikey Sheehy?
14: No, you're both wrong. Mikey Sheehy is second on the list with 29 championship goals.
15: Number one. Give me a second now.
14: Number one. Gillian O'Connor has 34 championship goals.
16: Of course you forget, yeah.
14: David Clifford's championship goals, just to give you a rundown of them. 8 last season.
16: Yeah, he scored a rake.
14: He got 8 goals in the first year of the new rules. And maybe that's a sign of things to come. And he's got 2 and 2 games so far this year. So I just think, and you just see the manner in which a goal is more than a goal. Like a block is more than a block, okay? These moments that happen in games, they're energy shifters, they're momentum swingers. And when Clifford buries a goal, it's worth more than 3 points. I know it was a 4-point goal, we tried it for a while. He celebrates it. And that just totally settled down Kerry at the weekend. The way he takes it around, takes on the double hop from Tony Brosnan's hand pass. He soaks in Daniel O'Mahony. He, you know, invites the contact. He bruises by him. He sells a little dummy hop on the solo. And then bang, back in the net. And there must be no better feeling than scoring a championship goal as a Kerry footballer.
1: And you can hear the full episode of this week's Power Rankings in the Off The Ball GAA feed now. After 9 o'clock, we'll bring you the news, and then Kevin Kilbane is on the line for the football show.
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17: Every GAA season, cameras follow teams on the pitch. But on the sideline is another team. One that's passed on what they learned yesterday to shape those on the pitch today. 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Because playing it forward isn't just about lifting cups, but lifting a team. And behind every county are those who lift us all. AIB, proud sponsor of the GAA All-Ireland Senior Football Championship. 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
23: A very good night from the newsroom. Sinn Féin holds a narrow lead in the first opinion poll for the Dublin Central by-election. The Irish Times and TG Carr Ipsos B&A poll has Gerry Hutch in third place. Our political correspondent Sean Defoe has more.
24: This poll shows Sinn Féin's Janice Boylan leading on 21%, followed by Daniel Ennis of the Social Democrats on 18%. Gerry the Monk Hutch is polling in third place at 14%, just ahead of Fine Gael's Ray McAdam. With all other candidates in single digits, it appears to be a straight shootout between Sinn Féin and the Sock Dems, with polling on transfers finding Ennis more likely to pick up votes as other candidates are eliminated. With a relatively high margin of error at 4%, there's still the chance for change heading into the final week of campaigning, but with at least 56% of the vote leaning left-wing, it gives an indication of how this will play out. It's a particularly bad poll for Fianna Fáil, with candidate John Stevens attracting just 4% of the vote, which would be the party's worst ever by-election result. 659 people were interviewed for this poll between the 7th and the 12th of May.
23: SIPTU and the Unite Trade Unions have agreed to stand down a planned 48-hour strike by frontline ambulance staff next week. The unions attended exploratory talks at the Labour Court this afternoon. However, a work-to-rule by ambulance staff, which began on Monday, remains in place, along with plans for a 72-hour work stoppage later this month. SIPTU ambulance sector organiser John McCamley says the Labour Court has asked unions not to proceed with next week's strike action.
25: Yes, there will be talks directly with the HSE. We're hoping that these detailed talks reach a resolution to this. We are optimistic that we can do so. But obviously, as we said, we've agreed to stand down that particular action next week, but we remain that the other action is in place.
23: TDs have heard the country's national debt could hit €250 billion in the next 5 years. The NTMA informed the Public Accounts Committee this afternoon of the ballooning figure. Taoiseach and Finance Minister Simon Harris said it's an important warning.
26: It is serious. Our economy is going well. Our country is in a relatively good place economically. But that can never be taken for granted. When the NTMA, about 35 years ago, I think the NTMA was talking about debt levels in the tens of billions of euro. We still have a significant national debt in Ireland. And every time you go into Dáil Éireann, everybody has ideas on how to spend more money.
23: That's it for now. More in an hour.
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23: Dry for most tonight with long clear spells and just a few isolated showers, staying cool with lows of 2 to 5 degrees. 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
1: Right then, what a week it was in the world of football. We had the biggest VAR decision the game has ever seen on Sunday, according to many. We had the worst VAR decision ever on Wednesday, according to many, specifically Gary Lineker. And of course, we have a cheating scandal that may yet decide who is going to be playing Premier League football next season. Kevin Kilbane, how the hell are you?
29: I'm very good. Oh, and what a week, eh? We've spoken so often the last month or two, haven't we? The last 3 or 4 months. It's not been a great season, you know. But the last few weeks, this is why we love it, eh? The drama of it all, north and south of the border in England and all this Spygate stuff. It's brilliant stuff.
1: Well, I would actually argue, Kev, this is properly in keeping with what the season has been. Because while there is an argument to be made about the quality of football not being vintage from a Premier League standpoint, I think narrative-wise, this has been the greatest season ever. The only thing that's missing from a complete neutral at this point is that the Arsenal bottle job would actually have been complete. Because it did look 2 or 3 weeks ago that that was going to be one of the main narratives going into the end of the season. Similarly with Tottenham Hotspur. If you had a situation where Arsenal failed to win the Premier League and Spurs got relegated, I don't think many people could argue with it being the most significant season narrative-wise that we've seen in quite some time in the Premier League. And you can leave your football and the quality of football to one side in that argument.
29: Yeah, that's a fair point. The one thing I love about you, Owen, is you wear your heart on the sleeve. And it clearly, as an Arsenal man, you think it's the greatest season that's ever walked in. I've sat in that studio with Nathan Murphy, who's the biggest closet Liverpool fan ever. He never told anybody for 10 years he was a Liverpool fan because he couldn't admit it. Dave McIntyre would never admit who he was supporting. All these lads would never admit. At least I can look at you. I can look you in the eye with sincerity and you'll tell me who you are, Owen. That's the one thing about you. But honestly, Owen, I think looking at it, I mean, it's been a phenomenal week in many different ways. It may be you're right in saying that it has been in keeping with the way that the season's gone. We spoke probably about a month ago last, didn't we? Or a few weeks ago, at least anyway. Now we were talking, look, it looks as though Arsenal may have run its course. I didn't fancy them to beat Atletico in that Champions League semi-final. I just felt as though that Atletico, and they got the job done, and I think there's something beautiful about getting the job done. I don't follow Kenny Cunningham's lead of the Champions League semi-final last week being the worst game ever, or, you know, because it lacked any quality defending. I'm not on that level, but I do see the beauty in seeing games through and having to do a job and being professional and using all these terms and quotes. So I think from Arsenal's point of view, I think they'll feel as though it's been a great season. And with what happened at West Ham was quite fitting from their point of view, with everything that they've done this season in terms of, you know, grappling in the box and how many fouls. You know, I've seen the show this week. I've listened to the show this week, Owen, and all the commentary around it was Declan Rice was grappling somebody and everyone was fighting each other. But it maybe is a bit fitting, Owen. You've probably got a point there, actually, in how this season has gone and how it's unravelling right now. Just in terms of everything, I just think the season in general, not just in England, in the Premier League, Scotland, obviously, Champions League, the way that's gone, what a clash that Champions League final is going to be in terms of how both sides have played across the season.
1: It's looking increasingly likely now that Hill Dickinson is going to be the graveyard for Manchester City this season. Now, of course, two massive games still to come for both sides, and Arsenal have Burnley and then they have Palace away. But you'd be more confident about them winning those two games than he would have been about them winning the West Ham game a week ago if we were to preview that match. So it's looking likely, very likely, that Arsenal are going to do it. And Everton the Kingmakers, really, that was the key fixture in hindsight, Kev.
29: Yeah, it was. It was probably the one place where the stumble could have happened. And even, I mean, if you were saying it 5 months ago, getting to this position, we probably would have thought, well, Everton have not been great at home. They've not really been able to make the Hill Dickinson the home yet. But there has been a bit of a turnaround, I feel. Everton, to me, look like they are moving places, and I'm not saying they're certainly not going to be contenders next year, but I definitely feel it's a team on the up that's going to be more competitive next year than they are this year. And that was a tough game for them anyway, looking at it, and Everton probably felt they should have deserved to win the game. So it could turn out like that. I'm not so sure just yet it's going to be as clear as maybe we'll all make out. And I think all Arsenal fans, again, how many times have I spoke to you in the last 2 months, Owen, and you know, Sky cameras nowhere to go when Arsenal are playing, the edginess around the games that they've been playing. So, look, you expect them to be, with the circumstances that Arsenal have got, you obviously Burnley relegated, you expect that to be no problem, which it may or it should be. That's the way that I would look at that. And Palace playing in a European final a few days after that next fixture. So you expect Palace to make a lot of changes. So it does seem clear. But It's more on Arsenal than anything else. That's the way that I would look at it. It's not necessarily on the teams that they're actually going to face.
1: You were keeping a close eye on Manchester City last night, and they're really keeping the pressure on. The lineup was a pretty big nod to this weekend in the FA Cup final against Chelsea. Yeah. But you'd have to say there were more than one or two individuals in that team who put their hand up for Sunday. Like, maybe there's a twist in the tail for Phil Foden in terms of his individual season, because he started so well, has fizzled out dramatically as the season has gone on, and then last night put in his best performance in a number of months.
29: Yeah, I'd agree with that. I thought Foden was excellent. I think the one thing for him across the season is he has been a little bit inconsistent. He hasn't been able to reach the levels or get anywhere near the levels that he's been for a number of years. And that's probably been down to a lot of the changes that's been made there at City. The identity of City has changed a little bit. Something we spoke about, Owen, that there has been a little bit of a change of style. I feel as though they have been a little bit more direct this season than they've ever been under Pep Guardiola anyway. There was a couple of quality assists in there. If you look at the goals last night that City scored, you were marvelling more at the passes that were being played through for the goals to be scored than the other being from Cherki, aside of those two from Foden. Real quality players. And you look at Foden, I think he maybe feels as though, look, I'm coming into form at the right time, certainly in a World Cup year, but it's probably unlikely he's going to make that England squad for the World Cup. So maybe he comes back a better player off the back of that for next season, or in finishing the season the way that he's doing, has the off season, and we may see a better Phil Foden next year with the break that he's undoubtedly, I feel at this stage, going to get.
1: Yeah, Manchester City fans would be delighted if Phil Foden didn't go to the World Cup this year, I suspect, and then he comes back in full fitness ahead of next season. So, like, looking at that team that they started last night, it was actually quite hard to figure out before kickoff what way they were actually going to set up. Yeah. So it was Reina Nouri who ended up playing much more advanced in the end, wasn't it, with Kvaratskhelia and Nunes as the fullbacks. But then you also had Savinho, Semenyo, Marmoush, Silva and Foden in the team. So it was an unbelievably attacking 11.
29: Yeah, I was exactly the same when you saw it. I probably only saw the team about 10 minutes before the game, Owen, and I was the same as you. You were looking at it, the lineup was put up, and you're looking at it thinking, he's probably not going to play there and things like this, because you were trying to guess and the lineup, when you're broadcasting around the game and you get the 11 and you're not too sure of how they're going to line up and you're kind of guessing positions. With Guardiola, you kind of, there is curveballs thrown in because you never quite know where certain players are going to play, and you're guessing until you get 5 minutes into the game. And it was pretty much like that last night. It was almost as if Guardiola had just gone, look, just go and play now, lads. Just go and enjoy the season. Go and enjoy these last few games of the year. And let's see how we go with the amount of attacking players. Because there was so much, you know, movement in the final third anyway, and that's the way that Guardiola has played, and that's the way that we've all seen his side progressing over the last few years. But you're not necessarily seeing players that's nailed down to one position, particularly in the 10 area where you have, I know, like Cherki and has played so well this season, but you never necessarily see he's basically locked down to one position. And Foden, the way that he played last night, he is playing freer. And then you've got Semenyo, and he's doing the things that he's been doing. You've got Doku this season that's been doing the things that he's been doing. Certainly since Christmas anyway, when you look at all those players, it is a freedom that Guardiola has almost just gone and play, lads. And that may work in the favour, certainly for the FA Cup final this weekend. I think everybody would probably expect them to win, but Chelsea have got the quality to do it. But I think overall, City are just that side that are maybe play with that unpredictability, and that is, I think that's the beauty of them a little bit as well.
1: The key thing for Saturday is that they don't know if Rodri's going to be fit. That, like, you look at that Pep team last night and think to yourself, that'll be a magnificent way to line up on FIFA, like, great attacking talent all around the pitch, but in a cup final, Rodri could literally be the winning or losing of this final against, look, an admittedly very, very talented Chelsea side. They may not have shown much of it this season, but they're more than capable of beating a Rodri-less City.
29: Yeah, and that midfield duo potentially could be as good as anything in the world, couldn't they, with Caicedo and Fernandes? When you've got those two in there, they've not necessarily showed it consistently as a pairing across the year, but in a one-off game you couldn't rule out those two just dominating the midfield and taking Chelsea over the line. So, but I don't know, Owen, what you felt watching Rodri this year. I know that I felt watching him that the injury problems that he's had since the Euros a couple of years ago, he quality undoubtedly, but there is something, like, he looks restricted in his movement. He doesn't look as free. He looks a little bit stiff when you see him. So that's the way that I viewed it. Again, watching from afar, and I've not seen the narrative that's gone around Rodri and how they've viewed him this season. But watching him, just quality, as I said, undoubtedly, when you watch him, you can see the little subtle passes that he makes to open a game up. He's not a sideways and backward merchant. He's got so many different, ways that he plays, and he can stretch a game with long passes, the short 10-yard forward passes is what he brings to the game. But it doesn't look to me like he's covering the ground like he was maybe 2 years ago. And you would hope, potentially this year for him, I know the World Cup could be a major distraction for him and Manchester City again, but he looks to me like he needs another month or so off, 2 months off to get himself fully fit to take him for the rest of his career. Now, whether that's going to be at City or not, we don't know, but it to me, it looks like Rodri isn't the player that he actually once was.
1: Yeah, like he's only 29 at this stage, Kev, so there is definitely another burst in him if he's managed right, but if he's anyway close to fit, he's going to be in North America this summer. There's no question about that. So
29: definitely, just added to that, Owen, at 29, when you mention his age, you only need to look at Toni Kroos, you need to look at Luka Modric, you need to look at, prior to that, Andrea Pirlo, players that are in similar ilk to him. Probably were playing the best football over 30. So he absolutely fits into that category that could actually go on and have the rest. I mean, he's been outstanding absolutely for his career to date, but he could actually get better. He could actually look better in different teams because of his age profile and the way that he plays.
1: Do you think Pep Guardiola is more likely or less likely to stay at Manchester City next season if they manage to win the Premier League in the next 2 weeks?
29: Oh, I don't know, that's a good question. Owen. Jeez, you're throwing one at me there, aren't you? It seemed 6 months ago like that this was the swan song. This was the bus parade. You know, the last 6 months, it seemed that way, and now you're hearing various things. He's going to dictate it on his terms, of course. He's do what he wants to do. Invariably, he's earned that right, hasn't he? Perhaps if they won it, if they didn't win it, Owen, he might think, look, I've got the players here, the way that we've gone since Christmas, we can be even better next year. And I think, as I said before, there's been a certain change in how Guardiola's team's played. So winning it might be the one to say, thanks very much, I've done the job here now, and on I go, because I've done all I can with this side, and now it's time for somebody else. I don't know, most elite sports people, elite coaches, managers, whatever you want to say, they always have that defiance in them that if something hasn't gone quite right for them, they'll always feel as though they can change it and they can improve on it the next year. So that would what lead me to that suggestion. That's the only thing that I think he's more likely to stay if they were to lose the title.
1: Yeah. So if they were to win the title, then it's a situation where he becomes satiated and actually says, good luck, thank you for having me, and that's his swan song?
29: Possibly. You probably know a lot more than me. You're way more knowledgeable than me. You're reading a lot more than I would be, Owen. You're looking at it just from a purely emotional side of it, and there's nothing else for him to achieve there at Man City, is it? I think we all know that. Maybe another Champions League to enhance his legacy could be something that he'd want to target. But they did look way off it this year, certainly in the first half of the season, didn't they? And they didn't get going, as I said, until Christmas anyway. And that was largely down to a change in style a little bit to an extent. So maybe next season it could be something that he could target more so than the Premier League to finish off, to another Champions League, just to, you know, go with the several Premier League titles that he's already won. I think that there's nothing really he can do to enhance his legacy there at City.
1: He's nominated for Manager of the Season alongside Andoni Iraola, Mikel Arteta, yeah, Michael Carrick, yeah, Regis Libris, and Keith Andrews.
29: An old boy, yeah. That's good to know, isn't it? It's good to see. It's great to see, actually. Great to see. Delighted with what he's done, Keith. You know, he was in with us a lot, Owen, wasn't he, over the years? And we knew, you know, it was great to be around Keith. he was always trying to push boundaries, even when we were broadcasting with him, wasn't he? When we were doing the things that we were doing in Off the Ball, when I was working with him at Virgin as well. You always felt there was another level for him to go to, a next step. He always saw coaching as the career path that he wanted to take, and he was trying to touch every base along the way that he could and try to learn in different ways. So I'm not surprised, honestly not surprised. Some might argue that he was quite fortunate to get such a high profile job, given the fact is that in first team coaching, actually in that head role, he hadn't had the experience. But I think that the football is being ran differently now. The way that the whole system's being run, it's, you know, Keith is so intuitive. He's very, as a people person, you're not going to get many better than Keith, are you? I think we all know that from working with him, from knowing him personally. And ultimately, that's what modern head coaching is about. It's the stubbornness, the a coach being aloof along the way and not necessarily communicating well with players and things like this, and standoffish. I don't feel as though that is the way that modern coaching and management is. It's definitely moved away from that. The game has entirely changed so quickly in 15-20 years. It's changed entirely. So Keith is very fitting in with a modern day coaching system. And I said, I'm delighted for him because I've known him a long time. And I just hope he has more success there. And I hope he can continue what he's done over the next few years.
1: There's obviously never been an Irishman who's won Premier League Manager of the Season. I don't know why.
29: Do you think you'll get it, Owen? What do you think? Well, it looks like he's going to be Arteta, doesn't it, at this stage?
1: Arteta.
29: Champions League final. He's in the driving seat. When is it? The decision is not before the end of the season, is it, surely?
1: I don't think so. I'm not 1,000,000% sure on that one. But even if we were to hand it out now, I don't know why my gut is saying Andoni Iraola. Like, it feels like Arteta versus Iraola, but
29: yeah.
1: It kind of feels like a sort of a last, like, third quarter, fourth quarter of the season burst from Bournemouth and Iraola themselves. But then again, Brentford are only 4 points off Bournemouth.
29: Look, the way you look at it, though, Owen, look at the business that Brentford did last year in selling the best players and having a bit of a rebuild. Keith has had to oversee that rebuild across the summer, new players coming in, and many expected Brentford to be relegated. There was a lot of people saying that this could be the time that Brentford go back down. And to do what he's done, if you look at it, say Iraola, there's something that's been established there at Bournemouth. It was a lot more, it seemed on the outside looking in, it seemed a lot more stable than Keith Andrews going into Brentford. I know there was a structure in place and everything that goes with it, but how many times have you seen a coach, when there's been a lot of sales, going into a job, and all of a sudden September, October time comes around, they're only 5 to 10 games into the job and then they're done. And Keith was under a bit of pressure, don't forget, at the start of the season as well. They did have that inconsistent start. They never really got fully going, and probably until October. I know I can't remember, but I always remember at the start of the season there was a little bit of pressure on him to the job that he was doing, and maybe even people questioning that was he the right guy for reasons that I said before. So for him to overcome all that, to keep his cool, to keep his composure, and then go on to the next level and take the team the way that it's gone for him there, it's extraordinary. It is. And the one thing with Keith is, Keith won't rest on the fact is that Brentford have done so well this season. He won't rest on that. He'll expect them to go on again. And that's the demands from up above his head, absolutely. But he will instill that in the players. And it's great to see that, you know, our best Irish players, we know that in Kelleher and Collins, they're playing a pivotal role for Keith being in there. So we have got a bit of an Irish-eyed view on it, but it's rightly so. We have to give credit where credit's due and say what a phenomenal job he's actually done.
1: It gets announced on Tuesday, the 26th of May, so a couple of days after the season concludes. It's worth pointing out, I mean, how amazing a job both of these teams have done this season. Like, both Bournemouth and Brentford made a significant profit on last season's transfer dealings. Like, to make, even just on transfer fees, to be making a profit and to be improving in the Premier League is kind of wild. And I know Brentford literally bought one of their players off Bournemouth, their biggest signing last year in Utara. But in terms of the players that they lost, just to jog people's memories, people will be well aware of this, but Mbeumo, Wissa, Norgaard, Mark Flecken left last year as well. And then you look at Bournemouth and the players that they lost last year. Semenyo, the obvious one, mid-season. Zabarni, Housen, Kirkez, Autara to Brentford as well. They've both done an amazing job, really. Yeah. But Iraola has had experience in the Premier League as a manager. Keith Andrews in year one. I don't know, Kev, you're talking me into making the case here. If it's not going to be Arteta, and it's going to be after the season ends, if Arsenal do let this slip, I think let Keith Andrews pave the way to Premier League manager of the season.
29: Yeah, I'm with you. No, you know, when you read the names out from Bournemouth that they've sold, you kind of take it to go, they were up against it as well. But it's that point that Keith was never in that position before. He'd never been a head coach at that level before. So that makes it all the more remarkable that he's had to deal with a lot coming in. And again, when new players are coming in and everyone's, I know he was in the club and I know he was around the club and coaching in the system, but it's a totally different position being the head coach, manager or whatever, of a group of players and actually befriending a lot of them, trying to get everybody on side. He's done the groundwork as being an assistant. He's done everything to get to know the players personally. But then when you throw in on top of that all these new players and he's got to deal with so many different aspects of the role, you could legitimately say that Keith Andrews has done a better job than Arteta, Guardiola or whatever at that level, because of the level that he's working at and what he's had to do. So look, I don't think it's going to happen, but I think for him to be in the frame is a tremendous honour for him, and he should be proud of himself.
1: Yeah, absolutely. Michael Carrick on the list as well, which is testament to the work that he has done this year at Manchester United, in fairness. And we've seen reports this week from The Athletic that Berada and Wilcox have made their conclusion that Michael Carrick is the man to lead Manchester United forward, and they're going to tell Jim Ratcliffe about this decision. Right call for you, Kev?
29: Well, I mean, I said it to you before, Owen. I think United will leave themselves open if they decide that this is always going to be a short-term fix, because what else could he have done? What else would Michael Carrick have done to prove that he's... Look, it may be something, it may be another Ole Gunnar Solskjaer. We may be sat here in 6 months and people will be saying, look, I told you so, it shouldn't have been that, he shouldn't have got the job. But in terms of you doing everything in the correct manner, doing, getting it right on and off the field, which Carrick has done. I think he's conducted himself very well. He's got the team performing. He's raised levels. Expectations now for next season, going into the next year, are probably as good as they've been in the last 10 years as a Man United supporter, because I think that there's a lot more clarity on the team. There's a lot more clarity on the coaching staff. I feel as though that maybe the supporters can relate a little bit more to Carrick than recent managers that have gone before him. I don't understand how they can really go anywhere else, because if it goes wrong quickly, they're leaving themselves open. And they can always say, if it does go wrong on the Carrick more so than somebody else, well, this is what we had to do. You guys wanted him. You guys got what you wanted. You got Champions League football again. You got a team that was more competitive. So I feel as though that is the right option. Now, again, in my own head, I'm saying it, and I know that, is he experienced enough to really take that club onto the next level and seriously go onto the next level of competing? This is how it's going to unfold, and this is where we're going to look at. And I could look back to this. You could maybe play this in 6 months or whatever and say, there is doubt in my mind. There is, and there will always be doubt in my mind, because it's much the same as I probably would say if you were talking about Keith Andrews prior to him and any other coach that's gone in with limited experience at that level. It's hard, but certainly people like Keith Andrews are booking the trend. Michael Carrick has absolutely, gone against all, or gone, beyond all expectations in what he's done there. So I don't feel as though United have got a choice. I don't feel as though that they can look anywhere else, and they shouldn't be looking anywhere else, because Carrick has done absolutely everything and more that was expected of him.
1: Yeah. At what stage will you start to suspend those doubts? Because I think we all kind of have them when we look at Michael Carrick, and the nagging feeling that this is a temporary job where everybody's kind of pulled up their socks for a short period of time. It hasn't felt permanent until now, I guess. That kind of gives us a facade of what's actually going on here in terms of how good a manager he really is. But the thing is, the truth that lies under that could absolutely be a wonderful manager. So I wonder what evidence do we need to see? Is it like, is it a title challenging team immediately next season? Is that the only way you can actually suspend that doubt?
29: Definitely improvement next year. Absolutely minimum, you would have to say, is at least finishing in the Champions League spot next season, which we know United, in fairness to them, have had a clear run at it with no FA Cup involvement, no League Cup involvement, no European involvement. So the squad in general has been able to cope.

0: the game is now. We've probably all got expectations of Man United. Certainly, people maybe of my generation and even probably your generation to an extent, Owen, of United being right up at the very top, being at the very best in world football, and they've just been so far off it for such a long time. There's a whole generation of kids now coming into the game, watching the game, that don't see Man United the way that we would have seen them 30 years ago, 25 years ago. So that's the reality of it. So it is about United being seriously competitive in 2 or 3 years and maintaining that competitiveness for 10 years, I suppose. That's where they've got to be, because Liverpool have been doing it, City have been doing it, and I suppose even Chelsea to an extent. I know they're very much up and down, it seems, season upon season, Chelsea, but United would have taken Chelsea over the last 10 years if they could have been like Chelsea, where it would have been win something one season and fall off a cliff the next. I think they've taken it. They wouldn't necessarily have looked at it 10 years ago and thought they'd have taken it, but in hindsight, they absolutely would have preferred to have been like that.
1: The one thing is that the added games are largely going to come from the Champions League. And it kind of feels that hearing the Champions League music back at Old Trafford is going to inject a new sense of life into a lot of the players, even like some of the recent signings. Like, you talk about the reputation of Manchester United when the likes of Cunha and Mbeumo join Manchester United, when Kobbie Mainoo comes through the pathway at Manchester United. They're dreaming of those sorts of nights. So I wonder actually if a lot of those players are going to go on to a different level. The problem is, are they going to be able to sign well enough to increase the squad depth? And to be fair to them, last summer was such a successful transfer window that you wouldn't back against them doing it again this summer.
0: Yeah, and you're looking for someone like Sesko to go on again, kick on again. I think since Christmas, he looked okay, he looked good. So I think he's a player that you feel as though there's more improvement to come from as well. But you're right in saying that, Owen. It's, you know, no one has a divine right. We've seen United almost fall off a cliff from the level that they were at after winning the league under Alex Ferguson. So the fall off has been maybe a reality check to a lot of teams around the world on what can actually happen to one of the greatest clubs that's around. So I think that from United's point of view, we'll see a different, we will see a different Cunha. Well, we will see different players that have come, you know, Fernandes and things like this, that it's been a long time since United have competed at that level. And a lot of these guys have never played there, which is unusual for United players. When you see United players, invariably they've come from Champions League clubs and they've been playing competitive. But a lot of the main players that we're talking around that you mentioned there, some of them have not played Champions League football before. So that's going to be an interesting aspect, as you say, and raising the games. And that's what it's about, probably, being a United player, that United players raise to the level or excel with what's expected of them when the big tests come around. And that's the only way that we're going to judge them, Owen.
1: 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Loads more to get stuck into from a mad week of football. 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
9: Welcome back to Thursday night's Off the Ball. Kevin Kilbane on the line talking football. Kev, we've barely touched on all the controversy over the past couple of days. We might get to VAR in a moment because there's been so much talk about it. There's also been a lot of talk, but less so, about the spying scandal involving Southampton and the possibility that they may actually be thrown out of this playoff final against Hull City. There is some suggestion that Middlesbrough players are keeping themselves warm, keeping themselves maybe back in a little bit of training, thinking that Southampton may actually get a competition punishment here where they won't actually be able to fulfil the final against Hull City. I've seen some suggestion that maybe the playoff final may have to be delayed a little bit while we're waiting for the independent committee to make their decision on all of this. It has been one hell of a story. Unbelievably dramatic. I didn't quite think it was going to get to this level when the first signs started to come out around the person spying on the Middlesbrough training. What's been your take on all of this?
10: Well, it immediately brought me back to the Olympics a few years ago when the women's team were, the Canadian women's team were accused of spying themselves using drones. That was actually ingrained in Canada soccer for a long time. That's the thing where we are, Owen, and it brought me back to that. It did. I remember even at the time when that came out that a lot of people have probably come out of it, certainly in Canadian soccer, even now, unscathed. It's not really something that's that people even talk about now. People have kind of forgot about it. Even at the time, people were saying here, it's nothing. It's just one of those things, isn't it? It happens everywhere. But I'd never known it before Bielsa had done it. I mean, I'm sure it'd been done. It must have been done before. I always remember playing for Ireland in, you know, we go across Europe or wherever, and day before the game, invariably, we'd always train in the stadium. So whichever manager it was, we'd work kind of on the team preparation loosely prior to the game, and you'd look up into the stand and you'd have three or four people sat up there watching, and you kind of knew then what they were doing. They were just obviously trying to look at the team shape and look at how we were going to play and things like this. So it's always gone on, but I never felt it at club level that, you know, that was ever being done. And if it had been done at those times, we would have called it out. It was absolutely cheating, and we would have probably expected teams to not. I think fine is not sufficient in this one. It isn't sufficient as a fine because, you know, if I'm looking at, again, just back in terms of Canadian soccer, Beth Priestman lost the job. I think she got a year ban over here, Owen. And there's a lot of people, because Beth Priestman was head of the women's team, or the head coach of the women's team, she was the scapegoat for it. Ultimately, yes, because she's the one that's okaying it. But there's a lot of other people involved in it. And in Canada soccer, as it's come out, had been doing it for years. This was the kind of the normal practice, flying drones over opposition teams when they were preparing for games. So it's not a new thing, I suppose, but when it does happen, our mentality, certainly from how I was brought up, is one of, It's a disgrace. You know, you've got to do more than just define within this. And you can't just accept that this is actually just part of the game and looking to gain an advantage. We're crying out for people, players or athletes that's taking performance enhancing drugs. And we're saying that they've got to be banned for 5 years, 2 years, lifetime ban. It's not enough. You've got to respect the game. You've got to actually recognize the position that you're in and the privileged position that we're in when as players or whoever it would be when you're involved in the game as coaches. So I think there's got to be a little bit of that in this, Owen, that put it into context and think it's of the level of performance enhancing. It's of the level of it's cheating. No matter which way you look at it, it is absolutely cheating. And it's got to be recognised as that it's trying to gain an advantage. So in that respect, it is performance enhancing. That's exactly what Southampton have been doing here. Regardless of whether we laugh at it, regardless of whether we're going to have a bit of crack about it, and we will, of course.
9: Yeah.
10: We've seen the videos, the boy on Sky Sports, Owen, it was like something out of Netflix, the drama that he created around it. Top class reporting, I've got to give him that.
9: Keith Downey.
10: His name now, top name. Keith Downey, fair play to Keith Downey, yeah. It was just brilliant. But I mean, you know, everyone would laugh at that when they're watching it, but you've got to understand the severity of it, that of Middlesbrough now, we understand what the playoff final is worth. We understand what getting promoted to the Premier League is worth to the teams. Middlesbrough have been out of the Premier League for a hell of a long time now, and that secures a club's legacy for probably 10 years in one promotion. That's exactly how it is. And Middlesbrough, quite rightly, they're calling for Southampton to be thrown out. Is that the most severe punishment? Is that justice? You could definitely make the argument that is absolutely justice.
9: I can't get over the salubrious surrounds of the Middlesbrough training ground as Keith Downey took us from this lovely sort of tree-lined avenue through a beautiful golf course in a country club. Like it's something out of a James Bond movie. Never mind a Netflix documentary. What this guy did, it was the rich and well-to-do surrounded this man who was standing by the tree with his phone, and then he went along the lovely little path, turned his outfit around inside in the jacks, and then tried to make an escape. It's very, very dramatic. Not only do I think we need a documentary about this guy, I think we actually need a live-action drama made about it. So I'm not sure who you would cast as the spy in it, and as Keith Downey. It'd be the biggest thing since Saipan.
10: No, this could be a classic. You could really make something dramatic out of this one, couldn't you? This could be an all-time best documentary, without a doubt. Because, I mean, you're on Netflix now and you're surfing around, though, now, and something seemed to have happened yesterday and there's a documentary coming out. The turnaround is so quick. There's probably writers, as we speak, writing this scenario out. They're writing the story as we speak. So don't be surprised that by the time the season rolls around, there is a documentary on this and we're watching something. Maybe it might be too quick, that, but if you take your time and do something special, it could be good, actually. Yeah, it could.
9: It's obviously hilarious on so many levels, but I think Southampton are screwed here, to be honest, because, look, they've already been charged.
10: What are they saying now, Owen? What's this? What are they saying? I know I saw potential punishments, but what is where's the narrative going on this, and what's the expectancy?
9: Well, the facts on it is, because you've mentioned Marcelo Bielsa and the spying scandal back in 2019. So Rule 3.4 has been in place for a good few years, where clubs have to always deal with one another in good faith. So that's the only thing that they got leads on back in 2019, and that's why they got a £200,000 fine. But since then, they actually introduced a new rule, Rule 127, which expressly prohibits any club from observing or attempting to observe another club's training session within 72 hours of a scheduled match. So they're like, the club have been charged with breaching that rule, as well as the Bielsa rule as well. So
10: right,
9: they're screwed. Like, I mean, it's written there in black and white. It's going to need.
10: Yeah.
9: I don't think a financial punishment is going to cut it. I don't think it's going to cut it for whether or not you believe in the severity of spying. Personally, I think there's a huge deal of humour with this, and how useful was it in the match? Really,
10: I have to say that, Owen. I've got to say that within it. Look, how much is it going to change? I know Middlesbrough coach said that he changed the system, and there was things he was trying to work on. And I get that. Absolutely do get that. No doubt about it. So, you know, talk about, you know, fine margins and marginal gains and everything like that. This is something that's, as I said, cheating your way to try to get around the system. And that's exactly what it is. So from a personal point of view, I'd like to think that the players have got more about them, that the players have actually, the Middlesbrough players can actually use this to, as motivation for themselves going into that game. But both playoff finals or semi-finals, sorry, I don't know if you watched them, Owen. Like I watched the two first legs and they were great in terms, there was a lot of quality lacking. It's Kenny Cunningham's dream. That's the way that we'd look at the two semi-finals. Both 0-0, very little chances in the game. Defending was good. The organisation of the defence, there was very little in the games. There was, and that's the way that playoff semi-finals usually work out. So it could come down to something marginal that was going to dictate the outcome of this game. Obviously, it went to extra time, that Southampton game. Nothing in the match again in the second leg. Again, very little chances in the match. And those margins, those little finer details that comes into it, that's the difference. And essentially, as I said before, it's cheating. You can't get away from it. That's exactly what it is. And the FA and the people that are running the game have to actually take action against this. And as you say, a £200,000 fine is not going to cut the mustard here. It absolutely isn't.
9: No, certainly not for Middlesbrough and their players. Speaking of alleged cheating, there's this conspiracy afoot in Scottish football that Celtic are getting all the breaks and the Scottish Premiership and the referees are coming together to ensure that they get yet another Scottish Premiership title. What did you make of the big call last night, Kev?
10: Well, yeah. I didn't think it was a penalty. I didn't. I thought the lad, I can't remember the boy's name who headed the ball. It was Trusty. It was underneath it, the Celtic player. I thought he nudged his arm towards the ball. When you see it, again, hyper close to it, his hand is absolutely right on the ball, but it didn't look like a penalty. I mean, that's the way that I would view it. And again, it comes back to these VAR calls. When they're asking referees to overrule things at times, we see it constantly and sometimes we're baffled by it. But the more you looked at that, I know the referee made his decision so quickly when you were watching it, Owen, the referee made his decision in less than a minute. It wasn't one of those where he's got, I know there was a lot of to and fro in prior to him going to the monitor, but once he went to the monitor, he seemed to make a decision very quickly, 20, 30 seconds, it was done, it's a penalty. But to me, when you've slowed it down, it didn't look like it. It's great for the weekend. It's great for Scottish football, the way that it's gone. And you talk about VAR in Scotland and Celtic are getting the breaks. Look, I've watched enough of Celtic over the years where I've constantly felt that they weren't getting any of the breaks. And Celtic fans will probably argue that case as well, that Scottish football was always against Celtic and they were with Rangers and things like this. But that one seemed to go to... when you look at it, In however you're going to view it and monitor it, it looked like Celtic got a break there. Yeah,
9: McInnes, the Hearts manager, rather said it's disgusting, and he has really kind of leaned into the sort of siege mentality, stroke paranoia around it all. We're up against it. We're up against everybody. We'll be ready for Saturday. So it's a real thing. Like if Derek McInnes is saying this, it's a real thing that people believe that the old firm gets all the breaks, and it's got to be something you tap into if your Hearts manager going to Parkhead.
10: Yeah, absolutely. So I said before, from the Middlesbrough perspective, something's gone against you and you've got to use it as motivation going into those games. That has to be the message from McInnes. Without trying to get them too wound up, you could start a game and you could have a yellow card within 30 seconds or 2 minutes of the game, and before you know it, the referee set a precedent and there's red cards in the first 20 minutes, the first half of the game that could hinder Hearts. If he can just try and keep the heads to an extent, but obviously keep the motivation levels high. That's the only thing he probably needs to do. Talk about this. Talk about the enormity of the game. Hearts have been great. They've been a great watch this season. And I think it has been so good for Scottish football watching it. I've watched a lot of it since Christmas, as much as I've watched Championship. And when you and I are talking, even prior to going on, Owen, and we're chatting around Premier League and we talk about it not being a vintage year. I've really enjoyed the Championship. I've really enjoyed watching it. And I've enjoyed watching Scottish football again. Invariably, I would have always tried to catch Celtic games. And tried to watch as many of those games as I can. So outside Celtic and maybe the teams that they're playing against, I wouldn't know too much around the rest of the sides outside Celtic and Scotland. Whereas this season, I've been fully tuned in for definitely the last 4 months of the season, which can only be a good thing. And I hope that Hearts can compete for a number of years now. I hope that everything with Tony Bloom, with him investing into the club now, that they're going to be serious competitors for the old firm. Because I think it will drag Aberdeen, Hibs, Motherwell, whoever, the rest of the teams that are just probably at Hearts' level, you would think, over the last 10 or 15 years, these sides now can look at Hearts as an example to think we can compete as well, and it'll make Scottish football competitive, and that's only a good thing.
9: Yeah, absolutely. So it's a 12:30 kickoff at Parkhead on Saturday, Celtic versus Hearts. Winner takes a title. It's incredible. Also, 3:00 Saturday, it's the FA Cup final, Chelsea versus Manchester City. I presume you're expecting Manchester City to win this, so instead of asking you who you think you're going to win, what comes to mind above all else when you think of FA Cup final day? It's not what it used to be, Kev, but I presume it's brimming with nostalgia when you think about this occasion.
10: Yeah, well, I think I've spoken to you before. I remember 1985, Norman Whiteside. You know, I had a soft spot. I didn't ever support United, so I've got to make that perfectly clear before I go on here. But for every Irishman, Paul McGrath was a huge hero. Paul McGrath, Kevin Moran playing in that cup final, Norman Whiteside. You know, when there's Irishmen in the team and you're watching Irishmen, it hits home to me. And seeing Norman Whiteside score the unbelievable goal in that final, I went outside as a kiddo and my brother and me in the street, and we tried to recreate Norman Whiteside's 1985 goal 1,000 times, the step over, bending it round the goalkeeper, and you know, one of them was trying to be Neville Southall in goal and the other was trying to be Norman Whiteside between me and my brother. We recreated, as I said, a million times. So they're my memories of the FA Cup, 85, 86 Merseyside Derby, remember them clearly, 87, seeing Coventry win the Cup, 88 with Wimbledon beating Liverpool, you know, all these great stories that were around the FA Cup. Wigan in 2012 winning the FA Cup. Oh, and I was at the cup final that day when Wigan Athletic won the cup. First major trophy in the history. It was amazing. Absolute amazing memories of the FA Cup. And I suppose it has lost its identity for a number of years. Premier League is king. I think everybody accepts that now in English football. But still a lot of great memories for me as a kid, because I always remember the FA Cup final there that meant so much to me as a kid.
9: Brilliant. Well, enjoy this weekend, Kev. Always great to chat to you on the show. Thanks, Billy, for joining us.
10: Thanks, Owen. Good man.
9: Kevin Kilbane there on the line. We'll take a quick break.
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9: 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Off the Ball Breakfast is back from 7:30 tomorrow morning. They're going to be on the Go Loud app and on YouTube. They're going to be joined by Armagh legend Stephen McDonald. Megan Scully will be in the hot seat here from 7 p.m. tomorrow evening, previewing the Women's Six Nations with Anna Capeless and former Scotland international Lisa Martin. We'll also have live League of Ireland commentary of Dundalk versus Shamrock Rovers with Vinnie Perth alongside Ben Symes. Tom Dunn is up next. Good night.

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6: A very good night from the newsroom. Sinn Féin hold a narrow lead in the first opinion poll for the Dublin Central by-election. The Irish Times and TG Cahir Ipsos B&A poll has Gerry Hutch in third place. Our political correspondent Sean Defoe reports.
7: This poll shows Sinn Féin's Janice Boylan leading on 21%, followed by Daniel Ennis of the Social Democrats on 18%. Gerry the Mon Clutch is polling in third place at 14, just ahead of Fine Gael's Ray McAdam. With all other candidates in single digits, it appears to be a straight shootout between Sinn Féin and the Sock Dems, with polling on transfers finding Ennis more likely to pick up votes as other candidates are eliminated. With a relatively high margin of error at 4%, there's still the chance for change heading into the final week of campaigning, but with at least 56% of the vote leaning left-wing, it gives an indication of how this will play out. It's a particularly bad poll for Fianna Fáil, with candidate John Stevens attracting just 4% of the vote, which would be the party's worst ever by-election result. 659 people were interviewed for this poll between the 7th and the 12th of May.
6: A strike by ambulance workers next Tuesday has been called off. It comes after a 24-hour work stoppage earlier this week as National Ambulance Service workers seek more pay. However, further industrial action the following week hasn't been ruled out. Waterford Regional Officer with Unite Owen Drummy says of now, further strikes are still planned.
8: It's a significant opportunity now for the HSE with regards to the impending discussion scheduled for Monday. Take good and find a resolution to this dispute. Otherwise, the planned 72-hour stoppage, which is due to commend the following week on the 26th May, will go ahead.
6: TDs have heard the country's national debt could hit €250 billion in the next 5 years. The NTMA informed the Public Accounts Committee this afternoon of the ballooning figure. Taoiseach and Finance Minister Simon Harris said it's an important warning.
9: It is serious. Our economy is going well. Our country is in a relatively good place economically, but that can never be taken for granted. When the NTMA, about 35 years ago, I think the NTMA was talking about debt levels in the tens of billions of euro, we still have a significant national debt in Ireland. And every time you go into Dáil Éireann, everybody has ideas on how to spend more money.
6: Ryanair said it won't introduce a single new plane or flight to Dublin Airport if proposed upgrades go ahead. The airline is criticising DAA's €5.6 billion capex plans, saying the only upgrade needed to increase capacity would cost less than €100 million. It claims the spending would add €20 to every passenger ticket due to a resulting increase in airline costs. That's it for now. More in an hour.
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11: Good evening, I'm Daniel Pitcher. Shane Lowry is one shot off the pace in his opening round of the US PGA Championship. He's on the turn at 2 under par. The Clareman, the only one of the Irish competing who's under, as Padraig Harrington, Tom McKibben and Rory McIlroy are 4 over par after their first rounds. Six players share top spot, including Martin Kaymer and Justin Thomas, who are still out on the course. In soccer, the Irish captain Katie McCabe will leave Arsenal at the end of the season after more than a decade in North London. The Dubliner made over 300 appearances for the Gunners, winning the Women's Super League and last season's Women's Champions League title. Chelsea interim boss Callum McFarlane says Pedro Neto, Alejandro Garnacho and goalkeeper Robert Sanchez are all pushing to start Saturday's FA Cup final after returning to training this week. Neto and Garnacho missed Chelsea's last two matches, while Sanchez has recovered from a head injury suffered against Nottingham Forest. McFarlane also confirmed the captain Reece James came through recent appearances but will continue his recovery from injury. Off the pitch, speculation continues over who will become Chelsea's next permanent manager this summer. McFarlane wasn't being drawn on that.
12: Yeah, there's a lot of names linked with the job. It's not really my place to say who's going to get it, who should get it, who's a good manager, who's not a good manager. My job is to prepare the team for Saturday, and that's all I'll be focusing on. I'm confident that we'll get a similar level of performance we've got at Liverpool.
11: And finally, in Gaelic games, the Clare goalkeeper Mark Sheedy's dramatic penalty save against Tipperary has been named the top sporting moment on ESPN SportsCentre Daily Top 10. Sheedy denied Stephen Tobin in sudden death to secure Clare's first Munster under-20 title in 12 years after a thrilling final at the Gaelic Grounds last night. The 6 Mile Bridge man also scored one of Clare's penalties in the shootout after the sides finished level following extra time. To access 3 free off-the-ball podcasts a month, sign into the Go Loud app now.
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6: Dry for most tonight with long clear spells and just a few isolated showers, staying cool with lows of 2 to 5 degrees. 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
13: You're very welcome along to tonight's show. Tom Dunn with you until midnight. And I mentioned last night in the show there was a chance, an outside chance, that we could have a special guest for you tonight. A man called Henry Norman, who in his life as a TV producer and writer has worked with Caroline Ahern. He worked with Caroline Ahern on Mrs. Merton and The Royal Family. And has also worked with Steve Coogan on those things, including Philomena. He's all of that, but he's also got this incredible stand-up. It's a stand-up show, but it's also very tender observations on modern life, which I'll explain more on. But bottom line, we managed to touch base with him today. I'll have that interview for you in a few minutes' time. Tonight he's on in Limerick, which I'm Britain. You probably missed that at 10 p.m. But tomorrow night it's The Ambassador in Dublin, which as he will tell us later, is kind of a homecoming show for Jam. So what I'm saying to you is, if you haven't made plans for tomorrow night, please try and make them and go and see this man on The Ambassador, and we'll talk to him later and you can see why you should go and see him. But I'll tell you one thing, here's the thing I've discovered in talking to him. He connects, and you know this doesn't happen often, he connects Spike Milligan, Linton Kwesi Johnson, a punk rock era poet of note, John Cooper Clarke, Pulp, yeah, Caroline Ahern, and Steve Coogan. If that was a pub quiz question, which man? You wouldn't get it, would you? You wouldn't. You would not get that. You would remain ungotten.

That is Pulp, and Something Changed and Pulp once were essentially the opening act for my guest, who's coming up in a few minutes' time, Mr. Henry Normal. So you made a bit of a slip there on John Cooper Clarke's name. That is because I don't really write out the links. I don't practice them in a small room in my house for hours before I do them, and hence when I suddenly can't remember a name like John Cooper Clarke, I suddenly call him without any kind of explanation, Johnny Cooper Clarke. My apologies to all involved. This is the Arctic Monkeys and what they did to one of his poems.

Arctic Monkeys and their musical take on John Cooper Clarke's poem, I Want to Be Yours. Wanted to play one more from the world of poetry before we go to the interview with Henry in a moment. This is Kay Tempest. The more I read about Kay, the more absolutely fascinated I am. A trans artist, and very much he these days, but many moons ago, about 10 years ago before that journey began, was in Dublin, did a session for me. I remember it to this day, because doing a session with a band is one thing, you kind of know where it's going to go, but when a poet just goes from normal chatting to you into this real intense performance mode, it's mesmerizing. So I will never forget that. I wonder if we still have it somewhere recorded. But this is from the current album. This is Kay Tempest.

0: is Kate Tempest and Stand on the Line. So a quick break and we'll be back with Henry Norman. They are such fantastic stories. He's had the most amazing career. And you can see him and Jan Burton tomorrow night in The Ambassador. And after you listen to the interview, I think you're going to want to.
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0: I mentioned last night on the show that we might get a chance to talk to the BAFTA award-winning writer and producer turned poet, Henry Normal, who has teamed up with the acclaimed Irish poet, Jan Burton, and will be appearing in The Ambassador on Friday. And I really wanted to try and talk to Henry because I think there's probably a lot of people who don't know that gig is on and will be kicking themselves afterwards when they don't get along to it. So we're going to give them every chance. Henry, how are you today?
17: Great, thanks. Thanks for having me on.
0: Thanks very much for joining us. I was reading down through your credits, Henry. It's fairly dazzling. Just on your website, when you talk about things like being involved as a co-writer with Mrs. Merton, the Royal Family, and then in your production, Gavin and Stacey and the Mighty Bosch, and it goes on and on. That is some career to look back on, Henry.
17: Yes. It's been lovely. I've been paid to sit in rooms with funny people, so it's better than having a proper job.
0: That's always the dream, isn't it? How did it start? Because I know we said producer turned poet, but you were kind of a poet to begin with, weren't you?
17: That's right. I started off as a poet. So I've gone back to my first passion. I think both poetry and comedy share a sort of... a common DNA. You're looking for a greater truth is the end of it, and you're looking for economy of words. You're looking for images and use of imagination. So there is a very much a common bond.
0: Right. And when did you start doing that?
17: Well, my mum died when I was 11, and I got very withdrawn. Used to go and hide out in the library, and I read all the poetry books. I came across a book by Spike Milligan called Small Dreams of a Scorpion, and I thought it was a funny book, but it was actually a book of serious poems, and it made me cry, and I thought, somebody that funny can make me cry. There's something beautiful about that, and it really turned me on to poetry, and I started from there.
0: Oh, that's incredible. I remember that book from school, The Small Dreams of a Scorpion, and Spike Milligan's books in general. They were sensational. But when you started taking your first steps on stage, when would that have been around?
17: That would have been in the late 70s and in Nottingham, and then I toured with Pulp in the early 80s, and I used to go on, you know, before the bands, and used to have two or three bands, and I'd sort of go in whilst they were doing the sound checks and change the equipment around, and that put me in good stead, because you've got to be quick if you're playing to an indie audience, and you know that's obviously where the name Henry Normal comes from, because my real name is actually Peter James Carroll, which is obviously very much an Irish name. It's my granddad came from Galway.
0: All right. God, yeah, Peter James Carroll actually sounds like a romantic poet's name.
17: Well, I'm told it's a cigarette, actually, in Ireland. So there you go.
0: Yes, Carroll's 100% cigarette. And gets mentioned in a song by Fontaines D.C. Yes. I'm kind of getting the impression the 70s and the 80s. Was that kind of... I know around punk rock days, there was a lot of poetry that went on, Linton Kwesi Johnston and people like that. Was it similar in the Pulp days?
17: Very much so. So, yes, you're right. The Tiller the Stockbroker, John Cooper Clarke, yeah. Linton Kwesi Johnston, Benjamin Zephaniah. It was very much a youth pop sort of vibe to it. And, you know, I was a younger man at the time, so I was part of that. And I wanted to put some energy into poetry and talk about the things that mattered to our lives. And very similar to, you know, when we were writing The Royal Family, it was about being authentic to your own background. You know, that's always, you know, you're the expert on your own background, so that's where you can do the best work.
0: Right. So was it kind of a turn away from that then when you started to write with Carolina Herron? Because that seems to have been a kind of, certainly a career-changing moment for you.
17: Well, you've got to eat.
0: Yes, you do, don't you? That always gets you in the end in this game.
17: Yeah, so I was enjoying myself doing the poetry, but the sort of money you can earn in television, and it's not a bad job. Sat in a room with Carolina Herron, Dave Gorman, and Craig Cash, and you know, thinking up funny things. And we got to meet lots of celebrities, and it was great. And at the same time, I was working with Steve Coogan, so I wrote a lot of Steve Coogan's early work, and that was great fun. So I seem to have gravitated towards all the Irish contingent in the comedy circuit. I think, you know, basically the comedy in England is written either by people from an Irish background or a Jewish background.
0: Isn't that incredible? I know every fan listening to this at the moment will want me to ask one question, and that was, what was it like working with Caroline?
17: Oh, it was absolutely brilliant, because she was unaffected by all the fame. In fact, you know, occasionally she'd say, she'd look at us and say, we've not been found out yet.
0: A lot of people say that, but they don't really mean it.
17: Yeah, but you know, we were scallies. We you know, we were there, and you know, sort of being lauded by television. And oh, but if you think about it, the Royal Family, all we were doing were writing down what his mum and dad said. That's how we started. We sat in a room, and Caroline said, "What did your dad say?" And you notice in the first episode, the dad says, "Who's been phoning Aberdeen?" Because all our dads were careful with money.
0: Yeah.
17: So I know Jan Brighton, who I'm working with on the tour. You know, she goes on about not leaving the emotion eater on.
0: Yes.
17: And it's very similar background. My dad would say the emotion eater was poisonous, and he'd say things like, I don't know, your dad said this, but he'd say things like, "Are you in this room, or are you in that room?" And I'd say, "Well, I'm in this room." And he'd say, "Well, what's the light doing on in that room?" And we just wrote all these things down. Just wrote them down. And of course, because other people's mums and dads said them, they it struck a chord.
0: Yes. That world has died. I was just thinking that this morning I got up and my daughter had left the light on in the bathroom for the night. I just thought,
17: oh, yeah.
0: We never mention it anymore. We never say. We just let it go.
17: Yes, well, you know, that's we treat our kids far better than we were treated, I think. I remember your mum and dad would say, go and play out on the motorway. you know, we don't do that anymore,
0: no,
17: do we?
0: No, go and chase the cars. Yes. Wow. No, it's better now. It definitely is. That must have been an absolutely wonderful experience. I mean, they're such talents and they're such kind of visionary people as well, aren't they? People like Caroline and Steve.
17: Yes, but Caroline was like it all the time. So
0: yeah.
17: when we were writing, the bigwigs from the BBC had come and see us, and we were on the sixth floor of the Granada building in Manchester, and they'd get a call to see us. Then when they left, they go down in the lift, and as they got out the building, Caroline would open the window and shout down, "Do a funny walk." And they would. The top class of the BBC would do a funny walk.
0: Wow.
17: It's the attitude. And Steve's brilliant, of course. Steve has got such a work ethic and attention to detail, and it was lovely. So I set up a company with Steve called Baby Cow, and we made Philomena, of course, the film that did well around the world.
0: Yeah.
17: And we made a few other great things over in Ireland. We made Moon Boy.
0: Brilliant series. Brilliant.
17: Yeah, I love that. Working with Chris, he was great. And I did a little show with Tommy Tiernan as well. So I managed to work with a few great people. And back in the day, Sean Hughes, I used to
0: call with. I remember Sean.
17: So, it's quite lovely for me coming over to Ireland now.
0: Yeah.
17: And I've never done a tour of Ireland before. So, visiting last night we was in Galway, so obviously where my granddad's from. We're doing a show in Limerick tonight, and I think it was National Limerick Week this week, wasn't it?
0: It was. there's a challenge for you.
17: Yeah, well, I've written one. Would you like it?
0: Yes, please.
17: Right, well, you see, because I'm going back to Galway, I'm feeling like the salmon, you know, that goes back to spawn.
0: Yeah.
17: And I came from Dublin on the bus. So this is me Limerick. Here we go.
0: Okay.
17: Lure of the salmon sandwich. To Galway return I ought to, swimming upstream against the water. But the Dublin bus is a lot less fuss. It makes the journey shorter.
0: Oh, man.
17: even Cleaning up a radio.
0: And worth the price of admission alone. It's funny. I went online to find out a few bits and pieces about you, and I saw that you played in Huntington on April the 10th, and I was amazed to see that the review of the

0: There could be a long, like, it's very positive, I'll say that. But,
1: I'm so relieved that it's positive.
0: If you can move your audience to write poems about it, I think you've done something right, Henry.
1: I'm going to insist on that from now on, that all reviews are in poetic form.
0: Yeah.
1: I'll insist people echo in iambic pentameter.
0: Oh, beautiful. Listen, it's the Ambassador. Where do you say it is tonight? Well, this will be going out probably too late for tonight.
1: Oh, yeah, well, it'll be limited time. But the main one is because it's Jan's home gig, and I'm really looking forward for Jan to yes. play Dublin. So that's the Ambassador, so that's Friday.
0: There's actually a poem about Jan as well. I better just give you that as well. The personal truths of womanhood were coupled with tales of childhood, with more than a nod to adulthood, never presented by Hollywood. That's pretty good too.
1: Now I'm liking that. That's
0: that's a better verse. That's going in there. That's good stuff. Henry, the best of luck with this, and thanks very much for joining us today. I'm going to leave you with, I found the theme tune to the Royal Family, the Oasis song, Half a World Away. It's a beautiful song. So I'll play that now and dedicate it to you and Jan and everyone going in tomorrow night seeing the Ambassador.
1: That's great. Thanks.

0: Oasis and Half the World Away, and that is from, that is the theme tune to one of the greatest TV shows of all time, The Royal Family, that Henry was involved in writing. Isn't that just incredible? So I only had a short time with Henry, and there was a lot to talk about, and one thing we didn't get to talk about, which I think is kind of important, so I regret that we didn't get to go there, but we were having a lot of fun in other areas, and that is really how he came back to it. So he came back to poetry and performance through, firstly there was a show on the BBC 4 in 2016, and then that was based around a show called A Normal Family, and that has been described as part stand-up, part poetry recital, and a total outpouring of love for his autistic son, Johnny. So Johnny is a huge part, and his feelings towards Johnny and his perceptions of all of that is a huge part of the show. And it is how he manages to fold what you can only call fantastically tender observations of modern life into what is a show that will make you cry and laugh at the same time. So it really is a remarkable show, and that's why I'm paying such attention to it tonight, and why I want you to go to it if you possibly can tomorrow night in the Ambassador in Dublin. That would be great. He talks of that so beautifully, and it's just something I think you will be glad you went to see him. I did get to hear the Paul McCartney album yesterday, and I see Paul is doing lots of fantastic interviews. He is on not only The Rest Is History, but also The Rest Is Entertainment. And they're the kind of people you'd like to see interviewing Paul McCartney, isn't it? So a few little observations, not much, because I think May 29th is the actual release date, so more closer to it, but little bits on Paul after this.
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0: So, as you know, Paul McCartney has a new album in about 2 weeks' time. It is once again produced by the super producer Andrew Watt. He's also performed and put together the Rolling Stones album, which we've had two tracks from so far, which are great. But McCartney is a different beast to work with, because, you know, you cannot get in the way of what McCartney brings to the table. That is the most important thing. So he plays all the instruments on the album. straight off the bat. So that's the thing. There are, listen to you, it's 14 tracks. I've circled about 7 tracks that I think are absolutely superb. Some of them very emotional, some of them very poignant. There is that question, a theme running through it, and that's a man looking back. Some of the reviews are in. The Rolling Stone have gone doolally over it, which is really unusual for them, describing it as a masterpiece of poignant memoir. So look forward to that. It seems to be, as I said, May 29th, so I will do something special for you in the week of release. One of the songs really reminded me of this song that he began with the Beatles and finished around the Ram album.

0: two tracks that have been released so far from the McCartney album, but Ringo have been the ones that have least impressed me, I have to say, so far. But there's so many other, and I've been asked by a friend of mine whose opinion I deeply value and trust to have another go at the other singles. I will do that. I will have another listen to it. I may even play it for you by the end of the show. I was just, I was trying to find, there was a song had the number 12 in it. I put in 12 to the search engine here in the studio, and it threw up this, the Fatima Mansions 12-inch remix, of which I'd say there is no difference whatsoever from the 7-inch remix, because that is the kind of band the Fatima Mansions were, of the brilliant Only Losers Take the Bus. Yeah. Dublin City Transport won't be using this for a theme tune anytime soon. Oh no.
1: I'm not stupid. I'm a man.
0: You tell them. You tell them, Cobble.

Fatima Mansions and Only Losers Take the Bus. And as I mentioned to our guest earlier, Fontaine's DC have an oblique mention. Well, it's not actually an oblique mention. They mentioned Carol's Cigarettes in one of their songs. This is that song.

song that announced the arrival into the world of Fontaine's DC. That is Boys in the Betterland from them. It is the 60th anniversary of the Pet Sounds album from the Beach Boys, and there are some wonderful box sets doing the rounds and outtakes and great pieces. The one thing I cannot understand is how nobody pays enough attention to this song, which was scheduled to be on the album, and which then, in an act of incredible kindness, Brian Wilson gave to Glen Campbell as his first ever single. Thinking Glenn had a great voice, go and have a hit with this.

0: Dan Campbell, Guess I'm Done. Why does Nolan do a Pet Sounds album with that on it, wherever it was supposed to be? Be amazing. I think I might do a top 10, as in traditional after 10 o'clock, 11 o'clock stuff.
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1: Across Ireland, this is the home of conversation that counts. 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
8: A very good night from the newsroom. A woman in her 60s has been arrested by Gardaí investigating the murder of Andrew Burns in County Donegal 18 years ago. He died at Donnyloop, Castlefin, on Tuesday, the 12th of February 2008. She was detained today in connection with the investigation and has been held at a Gardaí station in the Northwest region. Sinn Féin hold a narrow lead in the first opinion poll for the Dublin Central by-election. The Irish Times and TG Cahir Ipsos B&A poll has Gerry Hutch in third place. Our political correspondent Sean Defoe has this report.
9: This poll shows Sinn Féin's Janice Boylan leading on 21%, followed by Daniel Ennis of the Social Democrats on 18%. Gerry the Monk Hutch is polling in third place at 14, just ahead of Fine Gael's Ray McAdam. With all other candidates in single digits, it appears to be a straight shootout between Sinn Féin and the Sóc Dems, with polling on transfers finding Ennis more likely to pick up votes as other candidates are eliminated. With a relatively high margin of error at 4%, there's still the chance for change heading into the final week of campaigning, but with at least 56% of the vote leaning left-wing, it gives an indication of how this will play out. It's a particularly bad poll for Fianna Fáil, with candidate John Stevens attracting just 4% of the vote, which would be the party's worst ever by-election result. 659 people were interviewed for this poll between the 7th and the 12th of May.
8: A strike by ambulance workers next Tuesday has been called off. It comes after a 24-hour work stoppage earlier this week as National Ambulance Service workers seek more pay. Owen Drummy, Waterford Regional Officer with Unite, says of now, further strikes are still planned.
10: It's a significant opportunity now for the HSE with regards to the impending discussion scheduled for Monday. It could and find a resolution to this dispute. Otherwise, the planned 72-hour stoppage, which is due to commence the following week on the 20th May, will go ahead.
8: And Ryanair said it won't introduce a single new plane or flight to Dublin Airport if proposed upgrades go ahead. The airline is criticising DAA's €5.6 billion capex plan, saying the only upgrade needed to increase capacity would cost less than €100 million. CEO of Ryanair, Michael O'Leary, said it's a waste of money.
11: To put the spending that the DAA are planning in some kind of context, Stansted plan to spend £1.1 billion. With that, they're going to grow capacity 43% from 30 million passengers to 43 million passengers. The current capacity in Dublin is 40, they say it's about 40 million. They say under this plan, we can grow capacity to 42 million. Actually, you get to 42 million in the current facilities without any of this.
8: And that's your news for now.
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14: Good evening, I'm Daniel Pitcher. Shane Lowry is in contention on his opening round of the US PGA Championship. The Claraman is on 2 under par. A number of players, including Martin Kaymer and Justin Thomas, hold a share of the lead. All three of Rory McIlroy, Padraig Harrington and Tom McKibben had a bad start today, all of them finishing 4 over par. The Football Association of Ireland says it'll hold an EGM on Ireland's Nations League games with Israel if member clubs formally request one. At tonight's General Assembly meeting, CEO David Correll insisted the FAI intends to fulfil the fixtures because of the potential financial and sporting sanctions for forfeiting them. Bohemian FC Chief Operating Officer Daniel Lambert urged the association to reconsider, citing growing opposition from supporters, players and trade unions. Katie McCabe has said to bring the curtain down on a decade with Arsenal after the club confirmed that she'll leave this summer. The Ireland captain joined the Gunners from Shelburne in 2015 and went on to make over 300 appearances in North London. During her time at Arsenal, McCabe won the Women's Super League title and last season's Women's Champions League crown. Aston Villa boss Unai Emery says tiredness could be a factor in their recent drop in Premier League form. The Europa League finalists have won just 2 of their last 10 top flight games going into tomorrow night's visit of Liverpool. But Emery says recent results aside, they're showing they can battle on 2 fronts.
15: The best teams in the world are becoming, when they can get consistency in different competitions, being performing and being competitive. And we are doing.
14: And Ulster captain Ian Henderson has been handed a 3-match ban after his red card was upgraded following their draw with Stormers last week. The suspension means Henderson will miss next week's Challenge Cup final against Montpellier in Bilbao, as well as Ulster's clash with Glasgow Warriors tomorrow. To hear live commentary of the League of Ireland every Friday, sign into the GoLed app now.
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8: Dry for most tonight with long clear spells and just a few isolated showers, staying cool with lows of 2 to 5 degrees. 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
0: Thank you very much. You're very welcome back. Tomlin with you. I'm going to do a top 10. I was, over the last few weeks, starting to spread it over the first hour because these are the 10 great songs of the week, you know. Not all of them contemporary releases this week. Sometimes they're just there for a reason, which shall be explained in a moment. But we had such fun with Henry Normal. How are we ever going to play a top 10 during that? So this week, we have a top 10 starting after 11. And at number 10 in it, it is the Divine Comedy. Now, I could easily play My Lovely Horse, or I could easily play Songs of Love, the theme tune to Father Ted. But let's face it, they're an amazing band with an amazing back catalogue, and let's say something else from them. But I have to say, I think there's a lot of love going towards the idea of watching Father Ted over the weekend, the Song for Europe episode. From 1996, the last time we ever won Eurovision. As I keep saying, coincidence?

many magic songs to choose from. What a talented man. I've interviewed him many times and he carries that talent very, very lightly. And I remember once on one of his albums, which had a lot of string arrangements on it, and he said, I love doing them. I love just heading off to my studio at the end of the garden and just, you know, leave me alone for a long time while the work's about. As he said, I love doing the dots. And he's so good at it. This is the opening song of the Waterboys set at the moment as they tour their first ever, well, possibly not their first ever, but certainly most recent protest song.

Waterboys, and don't even have to say his name from them. Number 9 this week in her top 10. Number 8, it's Rosalía now from last year, the album, but she's currently on tour in Europe, and the reviews are just off the clock. There's an awful lot going on there. There's a lot of concepts going on with the album. There's a lot of amazing performances and a lot of brilliant ideas. So she ties it all together, and you kind of know you're seeing a show that's not like other shows and is also hugely successful. We like when those two things coincide. Critical and commercial success. That's a good one.

till you love me. I'll fuck you till you love me. Till you love me. Till you love me. 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

amazing. So Rosalia and Bergain, and that is number 8 this week in my top 10. One Place Ahead is brand new from Mick Flannery with Susan O'Neill. The album, I believe it's going to be a double album, is out at the end. Didn't think we did them anymore. That's going to be it. Well, now what am I saying? Wilco did a treble album last year. So the end of May, it'll be coming out. And then the launch, 2 nights in Vicar Street. Hot ticket. I'm sure they're both probably already sold out.

0: careful what you wish for. 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
1: Mick Flannery and Susan O'Neill and The Rebel at number 6, 7 this week. Matt's not his strongest point at 6. Casey Musgraves, Uncertain Texts, featuring Willie Nelson.

0: magic stuff. Casey Musgraves and Uncertain Texas featuring Willie Nelson. And I feel like I'm on the night before my holidays because tomorrow night we'll be in Coins in Galway, outside Galway, with Fig and Alan, the first ever shows there. And then the following night on to Clears in Kilkenny, which, I have to be completely honest, legendary as it is, I don't think I've ever played before. So really looking forward to that great weekend ahead of us. Like a little holiday it's going to be. Our top five is next.
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0: Certainly is. Now then, a little top five for us tonight of some very beautiful songs. This from David Byrne. I was just thinking what to say about David Byrne. The phrase that came to mind is that he's the ultimate modern man, a bit like David Bowie in ways, that he's been constantly reinventing himself as he goes along. At the moment, he sits as well into a nostalgic audience coming along to hear Talking Head songs as he does with a kind of Coachella audience often to hear the Talking Head songs as well, but also whatever's on his new album. So that's some gift, isn't it? And there seems to be no diminishing as well in that kind of curiosity and creativity and everything else he and his mate.

David Byrne. And who's he got with him there now again? Remind me again one more time. He has, let me see now, I have to get the mouse to hover over it. Natalie Lafourcade and the Mexican Institute of Sound. Number five this week. Number four. An incredible piece of work. Massive Attack. First new album in 10 years on the way. This then with Tom Waits.

Massive Attack with Tom Waits and Boots on the Ground. So that is number four this week. This is number three, and it is the second of three songs on the show tonight that is produced by the wonder producer Andrew Scott. So he has done the new album from the Rolling Stones. He has done the new album from Paul McCartney, and he's going to do the brand new album from Michael Stipe.

Michael Stipe and No Time for Love Like Now. I think that's brilliant, but I think it lacks just that little tiny kind of grain of something that REM brings to the table with him, which just brings it to the genius level. Maybe bits of that will be on the album. We'll have to wait and see. This is number two. It's a track I'm just mad about. It's Beth Orton from the brand new album. It's called Waiting, which is what we are doing for the brand new album.

Martin, and Waiting is number two this week, which means number one is number one again. It's the Rolling Stones and In the Stars. New video for this arrived tonight. Haven't got to see it yet. There is a cast of thousands in film. Good stuff.

0: Rolling Stones. No, I'd say there's great excitement in the Rolling Stones camp. I'd say they're running, calling each other, "We're number one in Tom Dunn's top. My God, we've arrived, lads. We've arrived." Oh, yes. What we have after the break? Do you know what? I haven't got a clue.
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0: Welcome back. So as the break was playing there, I quickly went online and had a look at the Rolling Stones video for In the Stars, and it is absolutely remarkable. They have de-aged themselves. If you remember The Irishman with Robert De Niro, which they were, you know, de-aged the actors. I have to say that was, that the video makes that look clumsy and old-fashioned and not very good. The Rolling Stones look 29 in the video, and it's them performing today, and it is absolutely remarkable. So what we have finally decided, what technology, what all of everything that happened over the last 50 years, all the moon landings and the development of computers and then software and AI, it was all just leading to one thing, and that one thing is that the Stones will be with us forever. Ever. And ever.

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1: And out of time, a thing which they will never be.
0: Out of time. So the other big story, just looking at music headlines going on, is Madonna, Shakira and BTS. They're the Korean lads. Set for the first ever World Cup final halftime show. Just want to be clear of that. So the World Cup final will be July the 19th. Okay, and it's going to be the inaugural halftime show. They've never had a halftime show before. So they say that the performance will last for 11 minutes. Will they really get Madonna, Shakira and BTS? Well, the poor players are in the dressing room waiting for it to end. They have done one before in a European match where the Chelsea one. The halftime break there, you ready for this, lads, was 22 minutes. So for those who think VAR is killing football, wait till you get into the halftime entertainments. Holy moly.

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5: A very good night from the newsroom. A woman in her 60s has been arrested by Gardaí investigating the murder of Andrew Burns in County Donegal 18 years ago. He died at Donnyloop Castle Finn on Tuesday, the 12th of February 2008. She was detained today in connection with the investigation and has been held at a Garda station in the Northwest region. 60% of eviction notices in the first quarter of the year were issued because the landlord intends to sell the property. Residential Tenancies Board research shows the first 3 months of 2026 saw the highest quarterly level of termination notices since it began tracking the data. More than 7,000 notices to quit were issued in quarter one, a 51% increase on the same time last year. The record number came ahead of significant rental reforms coming into effect. RTB research officer Brian Gowley outlines which county saw the highest number of eviction notices.
6: The highest number of notices of termination received related to tenancies in Dublin. This is the area that has the most private tenancies, so it's understandable that we would see the highest numbers of notices of termination relating to tenancies in Dublin. The second county with the second highest number of notices of termination was Cork, followed by Galway. And again, these are counties with high numbers of private tenancies.
5: Sinn Féin hold a narrow lead in the first opinion poll for the Dublin Central by-election. The Irish Times and TG Cahir Ipsos B&A poll has Gerry Hutch in third place. Our political correspondent Sean Defoe has this report.
7: This poll shows Sinn Féin's Janice Boylan leading on 21%, followed by Daniel Ennis of the Social Democrats on 18%. Gerry the Monk Hutch is polling in third place at 14, just ahead of Fine Gael's Ray McAdam. With all other candidates in single digits, it appears to be a straight shootout between Sinn Féin and the Sock Dems, with polling on transfers finding Ennis more likely to pick up votes as other candidates are eliminated. With a relatively high margin of error at 4%, there's still the chance for change heading into the final week of campaigning, but with at least 56% of the vote leaning left-wing, it gives an indication of how this will play out. It's a particularly bad poll for Fianna Fáil, with candidate John Stevens attracting just 4% of the vote, which would be the party's worst ever by-election result. 659 people were interviewed for this poll between the 7th and the 12th of May.
5: And the cast of Rivals stepped out on the red carpet for the London premiere. Season 2 of the hit series based on the late Julie Cooper's novel is out on Friday. It stars Alex Hassel, Bella McLean and Doctor Who star David Tennant. And that's your news for now.
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9: Good evening, I'm Daniel Pitcher. Shane Lowry is in contention on his opening round of the US PGA Championship. The Claraman is on 2 under par. A number of players, including Martin Kaymer and Justin Thomas, hold a share of the lead. All three of Rory McIlroy, Padraig Harrington and Tom McKibben had a bad start today, all of them finishing 4 over par. The Football Association of Ireland says it'll hold an EGM on Ireland's Nations League games with Israel if member clubs formally request one. At tonight's General Assembly meeting, CEO David Carell insisted the FAI intends to fulfil the fixtures because of the potential financial and sporting sanctions for forfeiting them. Bohemian FC Chief Operating Officer Daniel Lambert urged the association to reconsider, citing growing opposition from supporters, players and trade unions. Katie McCabe has said to bring the curtain down on a decade with Arsenal after the club confirmed that she'll leave this summer. The Ireland captain joined the Gunners from Shelburne in 2015 and went on to make over 300 appearances in North London. During her time at Arsenal, McCabe won the Women's Super League title and last season's Women's Champions League crown. Aston Villa boss Unai Emery says tiredness could be a factor in their recent drop in Premier League form. The Europa League finalists have won just two of their last 10 top flight games going into tomorrow night's visit of Liverpool. But Emery says recent results aside, they're showing they can battle on two fronts.
10: The best teams in the world are becoming, when they can get consistency in different competitions, being performing and being competitive. And we are doing.
9: And Ulster captain Ian Henderson has been handed a three-match ban after his red card was upgraded following their draw with Stormers last week. The suspension means Henderson will miss next week's Challenge Cup final against Montpellier in Bilbao, as well as Ulster's clash with Glasgow Warriors tomorrow. To hear live commentary of the League of Ireland every Friday, sign into the GoLoud app now.
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5: Dry for most tonight with long clear spells and just a few isolated showers, staying cool with lows of 2 to 5 degrees. 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
11: I'm joined now in the studio by the EU Commissioner for Democracy, Justice, the Rule of Law and Consumer Protection, Michael McGrath. Good morning to you.
12: Good morning, Claire.
11: You're very welcome. You're about a year and a half out of domestic politics now.
12: Yeah,
11: so when you see the by-elections happening, Dublin Central, Galway West, does it make you want to roll up your sleeves and get out on the canvas?
12: I had 25 years in Irish politics at local and national level. I started really young. My first election in my local town council area in Passage West in Cork was at the age of 22. So I really enjoyed it.
11: You put in your time.
12: I had fantastic experience. But I'm delighted to be where I am and to have the opportunity to shape and influence policy across 27 countries, including Ireland, and 450 million. It's an extraordinary privilege. Mm-hmm. And a year and a half in, it's been a very steep learning curve. I've thoroughly enjoyed it and got to grips with the mechanics and the workings of the different EU institutions and finding out how to actually influence and have an impact on policy.
11: We'll talk in detail about your brief, but I'm sure you keep a close eye on the headlines here, and you'll have seen that Bertie Ahern has been in hot water today and yesterday, accused in the Dáil by Paul Murphy of disgusting racism. What's your view on it? Was it that, or was it a canvasser? Particularly, we think of Bertie in this context, telling somebody on the doorstep what they wanted to hear.
12: Well, I think we all have an obligation to be very careful about what we say in the European Union. I think we can be proud of the fact overall that we do have a Charter of Fundamental Rights that applies to everybody living in the European Union. And one of those fundamental rights is non-discrimination and the importance of upholding the integrity of every human being, the decency and dignity of every human being. And I think it's important that all of us do our best every day to uphold those values, because it's when we start speaking about an entire group of people based on race or colour or ethnicity, it's a very slippery slope, and I think we have to avoid language that is divisive, that can be interpreted a certain way, even if that's not the intention. And I don't believe for a moment that Bertie Ahern is racist. I just don't believe that. I've known him a long time, but he clearly shouldn't have said what he said. Whether he actually believed it, I don't know.
11: He clarified his comments, but he hasn't apologised. Do you think that he should apologise?
12: I think it's for him. You know, it's not for me to call on somebody to apologise for what they have said. I think he has responded, but clearly it shouldn't have been said, because it does run contrary to our values. I mean, we should never shy away from having a debate about migration, and that's a debate that's happening throughout the European Union, by the way, and the EU has been responding with new policies, including a migration and asylum pact. And we also recognise that most people coming into Ireland and coming into the EU from outside are here to make a contribution, make an economic contribution, and come come through the regulated permit and visa system.
11: So there's a way to have a conversation, and I think having a conversation is perfectly legitimate,
12: but what you can't do is speak about an entire group of people based on their race, country of origin, ethnicity, and to speak of them in a disparaging manner. That is a slippery slope and is one that we really shouldn't be going down.
11: I'm interested to hear your view as well and whether you can tell us if there was any disquiet at an EU level with regard to how the Irish government solved the fuel protests issue with a spend of 750 million with a deferral of the carbon tax increase as well. Eyebrows raised or not?
12: So the European Union has been very supportive of member states in responding to the energy shock and the price increases that households and businesses have been facing. And we have made certain changes to our rule book, including easing state aid requirements, giving more flexibility to member states in relation to taxation decisions under the Energy Tax Directive. What we have said is that we encourage member states to introduce measures in a timely manner, but also in a temporary manner and where possible in a targeted manner.
11: Mm-hmm. And so it is no issue with the 750 million.
12: Well, I mean, we have been engaging with the Irish government on a bilateral basis, and the government wrote to the European Commission seeking mm-hmm. certain permissions and consent to do certain policy decisions, and the EU has been very supportive. We do make that overall point about the need for interventions to be timely, temporary and targeted, because it is important that you can find a way out of these measures eventually, and that can be difficult, and I know that from national experience.
11: Would you have done it?
12: I think the government had to respond to the price shock. I'm not going to get into the issue of the protests and the manner of them, but the government was considering certain measures, had already introduced certain excise cuts. We did that previously, as you know, a few years back when there was an energy price shock arising from the Russian invasion of Ukraine. So I think when people are under pressure, where governments have the resources to help, they should do so, but they do have to be mindful of the overall journey that we're all on within the European Union, which is one towards energy security and energy independence, because this now is twice in 4 years that the people of Europe have suffered the brunt of an energy shock that has been caused by outside forces, the Russian invasion of Ukraine and now the Israel-US war in Iran and the Strait of Hormuz. So we have to develop energy security.
11: But you could argue that deferring the increase in the carbon tax goes against that agenda of becoming less dependent on fuel from outside sources.
12: Well, the carbon tax in Ireland has been one of the most, I would say, innovative and progressive and pro-environmental measures that has been adopted in the European Union. It has been difficult to do, and it has been developed, as you know, incrementally, and the resources have been used for environmental measures, including retrofitting and supporting farmers on their journey towards decarbonisation as well. And the government has made what is a national decision. The EU does not interfere in that national decision. There are EU rules on taxation, but we have given member states leeway to do what they need to do.
11: There's
12: to support
11: some
12: households
11: there.
12: Because of the exception situation we're in. But we cannot take our eye off the ball overall, which is that we have to prevent this happening on repeat, that every few years there's an energy shock because of our dependence on fossil fuels and our dependence on external sources of energy. So we need to have a mix that is right for each member state, but ultimately that we can stand on our own 2 feet and have homegrown clean sources of energy.
11: You made the really difficult calls when you were in finance and public expenditure around what to do with taxation. And you look now at, as we come up to the budget in October, Fianna Fáil and Fine Gael seem to be at one that there should be tax cuts in Ireland. Do you think it's the right time to do that?
12: Look, these are very much domestic policy decisions that the government has to make.
11: But I'm just drawing on your expertise,
12: And it's always difficult because you have to weigh up competing demands on the taxation side and on the expenditure side. But what I am very proud of is the initiative we brought in to set up the long-term funds, because we do need to, across the European Union, get to a position where we manage the economy and we manage public finance through a long-term prism. And so when I brought forward the idea of setting up the Future Ireland Fund, the infrastructure fund, I understand that by the end of this year, of the order of 25 billion will be in those funds.
11: Yeah, but now people say there's too much money sitting there while people are really desperate, you know.
12: But isn't it a good thing that the government has the resources to respond and has been in a position to respond? Mm-hmm. And when I look across the European Union, without doubt, the scale of the response and the intervention by the Irish government is on the high side, and I think appropriately so, given the very high cost of energy here and the fact that the government has had the resources to do so.
11: Okay,
12: but that does mean that in times when you can save money and you need to be careful with money and put money away, then you should, so that you have it in times when you really need it.
11: Mm-hmm.
12: And that's why when I was Minister for Finance, working closely with Pascal Donoghue, we took that view that there was a need for long-term planning to set up a fund. It's not for a rainy day, because if you look at the long-term costs that are coming Ireland's way around demographic costs, pension costs, care costs, they're certain.
11: They will
12: for sure come.
11: Uh-huh.
12: And we know from the past that the last thing you should do in a downturn is to cut infrastructure spending.
11: Mm-hmm.
12: You actually should push against the wind increase.
11: You're not going to dip your toe in the income tax debate.
12: No, certainly
11: you're
12: not.
11: You're not going
12: no,
11: there.
12: No,
11: okay.
12: It would be completely inappropriate. It's a matter for the Irish government.
11: Let's go to your own brief then. Yeah. And the Irish Times saying this morning that you are, or are you, they ask, the big tech whisperer of the EU. And the point is also made in that article by Jack Power, that being seen to be too cosy with big tech can be a political vulnerability. Are you too cosy with them?
12: Absolutely not. I believe in dialogue, and I meet with businesses across all sectors relevant to my portfolio, but also with wider stakeholders, civil society, the media, human rights organisations on a constant basis. But I make no apologies for having ongoing dialogue with the tech sector because of my portfolio. So I'm responsible for data protection, so GDPR, international data flows, digital fairness. Later on this year, I'll be forward a Digital Fairness Act, and the tech sector are an important stakeholder.
11: Mm-hmm.
12: They should be engaged with and listened to, but I listen to a wide array of voices on a constant basis.
11: When Meta say that you're the only person that they can get traction with in the EU, it makes people wonder whose side you're on.
12: I'm on the side of the European people, and I take an oath as an EU commissioner to act in the interests of the European Union and the European citizens. And bear in mind, when we as EU commissioners hold meetings, everything is done in a transparent mm-hmm. way. Every meeting is logged. Notes are kept of meetings. I meet with a wide array of stakeholders, and the job is very transparent in that way, as it should be, because of the impact of the decisions that we make, but I make no apologies for engaging with the tech sector. Uh-huh. I do so regularly, as I do with other sectors, because of the nature of my brief, which is very much about data. It's about consumer protection. If you think about how more and more of us are doing our shopping online,
11: mm-hmm.
12: that raises consumer protection issues. You think about the role of technology when it comes to protecting the integrity of democracy and elections, the spread of disinformation. So this contact and engagement is actually crucial, so that they understand EU policy, that I can explain EU policy, what it means and what it doesn't mean, but also that they have an opportunity to set out their point of view.
11: The consensus, I think, for most people is that the tech companies have way too much power over us. Like, they're capturing our children before they leave primary school, and any attempts to regulate them seem to fall at the first hurdle. Can you commit that that is going to change? Because this week we see them over in China with Donald Trump. So it looks as though it's China, America and big tech, and the EU standing on the sideline looking on.
12: Well, I think it's important to emphasise that the EU is a world leader in digital regulation. And when I travel around the world as an EU commissioner, there is a huge amount of interest in the EU's approach to digital regulation, because the rest of the world is waking up to these very issues that the EU has been focused
11: on
12: for a number of years.
11: They're telling us to lay off.
12: Well, actually, if you look across the United States, at a state level, you have many initiatives that are focused on child protection online in particular. You have state-led initiatives to regulate big tech. So we need to get the balance right.
11: Mm-hmm.
12: Within the EU, as you know, President von der Leyen has set up an expert panel to examine the issue of child safety online. We expect that they will report back in July, and we will come to a prompt decision then about whether to propose an EU-wide legislation in the area of social media and age restrictions.
11: But very early on in this administration, JD Vance came and outlined their position on the regulation of big tech. And you'll remember that he said, you know, this is about free speech. You need to back off here. Has that position changed, do you sense?
12: Look, the United States administration is entitled to their view, but they too are grappling with the same issues that we are when it comes to the impact of technology. And technology is transformative, brings huge benefits, but you need to have guardrails. The same is true, for example, when it comes to AI.
11: They're so cozy with them, though, aren't they? Bringing 27 of them off to meet the Chinese this week.
12: That's their own business. That's the way they conduct, you know, policy making, and they travel together. That's the way they do it.
11: Mm-hmm.
12: But from the EU's point of view, we have our own approach. We have a robust system of regulation, because you do need to have safeguards in place, in particular to protect children online. So later on this year, when I bring forward the Digital Fairness Act, it will address issues like addictive design. It will address some of the unfair personalization we see, where children are being targeted with advertisements based on their profile, for example. So we're seeking to address the potential harms that have been caused to children in the online environment.
11: And that's why it's
12: so important that we do talk to everybody. And as you say, you know, many parts of the big tech sector are none too pleased with the EU. So that's, I think, significant in the context of your earlier questions.
11: What about influencer content? Do you think more needs to be done there so we're clear what is paid for and what is genuine opinion?
12: For sure. And while there is regulation in Ireland, that's not the case throughout the European Union. I think what is important is that the ordinary person, the consumer, knows if there is a commercial element to this post, if it is essentially a paid-for transaction.
11: Mm-hmm.
12: Other issues that I will be looking at include, you know, online subscription traps. We all sign up to free trial periods for different services.
11: You can't get out of them.
12: They roll on automatically into a permanent commitment. There's no obvious way of getting out of it. And sometimes you can spend a lot of time trying to navigate an exit. So making things like that much clearer, much simpler. I'm looking at issues around dynamic pricing. So in the event ticket sector, for example, we all know the high profile cases where people are queuing for hours. The ticket they thought was going to be €70 is now €400. At a minimum, I believe there should be more information and transparency to the consumer that the ticket, you know, is ranging from €70 to €400. And if you're 2 hours into a queue, I think you should know that the ticket you're queuing for is now charging, selling at €300, for example.
11: Before you get to the checkout.
12: Basic pro-consumer measures that I think we should be implementing and which fall under my responsibility as Consumer Protection Commissioner.
11: And Minister Patrick O'Donovan has said this week that he is prepared to go it alone on the ban or restrictions on social media for under 16s. Can we do that as a member state?
12: A number of member states are already doing that and have introduced or announced legislation. I do think it's better that we have an EU-wide approach to this issue, and that's why, as I've said, come the summer, midsummer, there will be a decision by the European Commission on this issue.
11: Do you have a view on it?
12: I will await the final report from the expert panel, because they will make recommendations to us. I'm not convinced how effective or how implementable a hard ban will be.
11: Mm-hmm.
12: We are trying to develop the toolbox.
11: Well, the Australian experience is that they just get, you know, under 16 just get past it.
12: Yeah, let's wait and see. And we are examining that model, and we have brought forward an EU age verification app that's now ready and complete. So one part of the question is, what is it that you want to do? And then the second part is, well, are you able to do it and how can you do it? So we have to make sure that we can answer the second part as well. But it could well be that the answer is in the area of more parental control, turning off certain settings by default, dealing with issues like infinite scrolling and so on. So we're looking at all of that. But one option is an actual age restriction. But we need to be sure that we can implement it,
11: that
12: it will actually work in practice.
11: Now, this democracy shield approach that you've launched to tackle disinformation and election interference, just for people listening, for all of us, does that mean a faster response to deep fakes, to last minute election lies, essentially?
12: So we have extensive legislation in place in the EU already to deal with these issues, and we are trying to fine-tune and hone that legislation. So we have the DSA, that's the Digital Services Act. We have the AI Act that will later on this year impose an obligation, again, that if there is AI-generated content like deepfakes, that it's labelled, because it's becoming increasingly difficult for all of us to tell the difference mm-hmm. between what's real and what's not real. So that will come into force later on this year as well. We have the GDPR. Then we're looking to strengthen the role of media. We have a European Media Freedom Act. We have an anti-slaps directive, which is about making sure that strategic lawsuits designed to silence the media are not entertained, are not countenanced. But the Democracy Shield is taking, you know, quite a wide lens to all of this. It's about making sure fundamentally that we have free and fair elections in the European Union. And later on this morning, I'll meet with the Electoral Commission, Commissioner Toucan here in Dublin to discuss their work. The holding of elections is a national matter. It's a national competence. But we do bring the electoral authorities together to help them. We are going to produce guidance on AI in elections and also bring forward a recommendation on safety in politics, as well as investing in digital literacy.
11: Okay.
12: And we have a new EU centre now, which I have set up, which is about coordinating the good work that has been done around the EU to detect where there are orchestrated and coordinated campaigns of misinformation and disinformation, yeah. because we do see increasingly the use of hybrid attacks on the European
11: Union.
12: So
11: there's that at the extreme end, but people do get concerned about overreach when they hear this, you know, and whether we're veering into policing opinions. So how do you safeguard
12: we're
11: against that?
12: Absolutely not. In fact, freedom of expression is a fundamental right of every person in the European Union, and it must be protected. And of course, there are safeguards. You can't encroach into the area of hate speech mm-hmm. or, you know, discriminating against people based on their profile and background and so on. But the right to express a strong opinion is absolutely sacrosanct and will be fully protected. So I will be ensuring that in no way does this effort encroach on that right or approach anything that looks like censorship.
11: Just before we finish, the EU presidency is coming to Ireland, of course, in July for 6 months. The commissioner says that we are ready from a security point of view. Are you satisfied with that, that Ireland is ready, that security here will be proportionate and can deal with what's coming? Because we clearly are, and it's accepted, we will be a target once this presidency arrives here.
12: Undoubtedly, it will put the focus on Ireland holding the presidency of the Council of the European Union. I do have faith in the national authorities. Bear in mind that they are working very closely with the European Union, and there is extensive coordination in the preparations and the approach for the EU presidency. I would say overall, it's a fantastic opportunity for Ireland to showcase all that is good about the country. Ireland, without question, is an example of a country that has made, you know, great gains on the back of EU membership, and many other countries look to Ireland, and I've picked that up many times over the last year and a half. Ireland is seen as an exemplar, so it's a great opportunity for Ireland to put its best foot forward and to provide leadership for the European mm-hmm. Union at a time when competitiveness, security and defence, our values such as democracy and other issues are to the fore.
11: All right, well, Commissioner McGrath, thank you very much for coming in. That's Michael McGrath.
0: 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Get more Best Bits with News Talk podcasts on the Go Loud app.
11: Well, the story gripping the football world right now is Spygate. And for those who don't know, last Thursday, Championship side Middlesbrough spotted a spy recording their training session from afar ahead of the two legs of the playoff semi-final against Southampton. Now, despite being subsequently knocked out by Southampton on Tuesday night, Middlesbrough are pursuing a case with the English Football League to have their opponents expelled from the playoff final next weekend. And yesterday, the spy at the centre of this storm was identified. Well, to chat through all of this with me, I'm joined by John Bruin of The Guardian. Hello, John.
13: Hello, Claire. Good morning. How are you?
11: This is a great story, isn't it? Hiding behind a tree with his little camera.
13: It's fantastic stuff, isn't it? Subterfuge. We English love a spy story, don't we? You know, who's the most famous Englishman? Probably James Bond. but yeah, so yes, this... Now, spying in football has gone on before. I do recall a story from the 1990 World Cup where Bobby Robson and Gary Lineker spotted a Cameroon spy was watching Gary Lineker take the penalties. Mm-hmm. So Bobby Robson advised Gary Lineker to put them in one direction, and then in the actual game, he put them in the other direction. So this, but there are rules on this now, and that follows from an incident back in 2019 when Leeds had a manager, an Argentinian manager, Marcelo Bielsa, who said that spying was quite common in Argentinian football. It happened all the time. But his he sent a missionary up to watch Derby County. This caused an enormous stink between the two clubs. There's still bad blood between them. And Leeds were fined, and then the rules were introduced that you're not allowed to watch the opposition train within 72 hours. But this young man, William Salt, an intern, not even a full-time employee.
11: Oh, he's an intern.
13: Yes.
11: William.
13: And he's interned well, he's a resourceful young man, we could say that. And he was sent up to Middlesbrough. The initial reports were that he'd used high-tech recording equipment, which, you know, produced all sorts of images, but actually he was using an iPhone. And there was talks that he'd camouflaged himself in a bush. But actually, he just changed his clothes, I think.
11: Yeah, will you talk us through that? Like, how exactly he was caught? Because that in itself is a great story.
13: Well, yeah, I believe that someone got onto him and he disappeared for a bit and then came out of a toilet and he changed his clothes. And then, of course, there is a photo of him with this iPhone. Now, the initial reports of camouflage had meant that a few Southampton fans wore camo gear during the actual game being played to mock Middlesbrough. Now, I suppose the joke's on the other side of the face right now. And the other thing is that perhaps young William Salt is not particularly resourceful because Steve Gibson, a long-time Middlesbrough owner, happens to own a hotel just near that training ground, and he went in and bought a coffee on his debit card, which of course identified him.
11: William.
13: He
11: needed some spy training before he took this job or took on this task. So what happens now? Because Middlesbrough want Southampton expelled on foot of this, don't they?
13: Yes, they do. Yeah. As a result of that, they're keeping training in the hope that this goes their way. There is a suggestion that a ruling will be made, if not today, then tomorrow, because the game's the playoff final, a game which is worth £200 million to the winning club, and even the losing club gets the gate receipts from that game, so it's pretty valuable whichever way it's played out, is next Saturday. Now, Middlesbrough to Wembley is a hell of a distance, and it's all got to be arranged. It's a real problem for the EFL, but there's so much in football these days, and I've been at the game a long time. A lot appears to get played out in the law courts, doesn't it? Mm-hmm. And high profile lawyers getting involved, and Middlesbrough's hope is that Southampton get expelled. Now, there was a

0: hear what happened.
1: Are you a cheat?
2: Thank you very much. Show some respect. Show some respect to all the officers. Thank you.
0: Show some respect. But people are entitled to ask the question and have it answered, yes. You could say. But clearly there's a lot of sensitivity around this because it's an awful lot at stake.
3: Yes, I mean, that was a report from a Northern Echo who report in the Teesside region, which was Middlesbrough from. As so often in these, Tom De Ecker, who is the Southampton manager, is the guy asked to front this out. I've spoken to Tom De Ecker myself in press conferences, and he's from an analytical background. I would say he's more the sort of professor type. He's not a statesman. We're not talking Jurgen Klopp here. Mm-hmm. You know, he is very much. He's quite slow to deliver what he says, but. He's a deep thinker on the game. The other week, we were talking to him. They were playing Derby in their final game of the season. He was talking about how the quality of the pitch at Derby and stuff, sort of stuff that you don't really get from many managers, you know, his level of analysis. Now, it appears, or the accusation is, that level of attention to detail has gone a bit too far and is breaking the rules.
0: He likes to do the analysis. He likes all of the detail. And maybe he was making sure that he got all the detail by sending poor William out to hide behind the tree. Like, the other theory here is around Southampton is that they faced a massive, or that we saw an upturn in their form during the season, leading them into the playoffs. So there'll be other clubs now checking the canteen receipts to see if Will bought coffees there.
3: Well, quite, yeah. There is an accusation that other clubs have made. No one's gone public yet with that, as far as I know. But yes, football, we hear a lot about marginal gains. In many other spheres, but and set pieces are a big part of particularly English football these days, and Southampton have had, since Tom De Ecker replaced Will Still back in November or so, have suddenly become very good at set-piece drills, went on this massive unbeaten run, actually took Pep Guardiola's Manchester City very close in an FA Cup semi-final, beat an Arsenal, and there are questions raised over how this miracle has happened, which, you know, if you'd have spoken to us 2 weeks ago, you'd have said Tom De Ecker is one of the rising stars of the coaching game. Now there are suspicions over his methods.
0: Yeah, and that's fair to have suspicions around his methods. John, thanks so much for explaining it to us. John Bruin there from The Guardian.
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0: It is time to mix music and politics. We've been hearing all week how the political end is nigh for Britain's Prime Minister Keir Starmer. It hasn't happened yet, let me tell you, but more on that later. But to make sure that we're ready for all of this, Ed Smith is here from Go Loud to bring us through some of the best goodbye songs.
5: I suggested this, I think, to your producer, Dee, on Monday. I was fully expecting that by the time I came on to talk about goodbye songs. But he's hanging on.
0: He is hanging on. For now. Until so when, I don't know.
5: We don't know. Maybe even during the segment he might go. But anyway, so goodbye songs, Claire.
0: Sad songs.
5: Sad songs, poignant songs. But you know, we all have them in our canons. Starting off 1967. I will say something controversial now for people out there. Hold on to your jambons. Because I feel that a lot of, more songs that people are willing to admit by the Beatles are not very good, right? They have what I call their children's canon.
0: You're in so much trouble.
5: Oobla-dee, oobla-da is, it's a child song. And I would count the song we're going to start with on our little trip through goodbye tunes from 1967, a non-album single. They were very good for these as well.
0: Can I just stop you there for 1 second? The WhatsApp number, if you want to respond to that, is 087-1400-106.
5: Let it be stated that they changed music forever, the greatest of all, but they have a lot of dreadful songs. Anyway, Magical Mystery Tour era, not maybe their most lauded era of music, but Paul McCartney, as was his wont, full of tunage, was sat at his piano and he said to his assistants, I'm going to say a word and you say the opposite. And he started plinking plonking onto the piano, and this happened, unfortunately. But this, actually, to kind of further the controversy on this, the A-side that was proposed for this single was going to be I Am the Walrus by John Lennon, a far superior tune. But no, McCartney won the war, much to John Lennon's fury. And out of this, we got this from 1967 from the Beatles, Hello, Goodbye.

0: nothing about music, right?
1: It's
0: catchy.
1: That's fine. That's fine it's to me. What's wrong?
2: It's fine. It's just about fine. Oobla dee oobla da to me, please. If I ever have to do a feature on this that features that song, I'm going to walk out of the studio.
0: Let's do that.
2: But the Beatles,
0: week.
2: The greatest of all time.
0: Let's do that.
2: So we're going to 1975 next. Speaking of children's songs, Paul Simon would sing a little tune to his little boy at that time, Harper, and he would sing just a rhyming tune. I think people maybe are guessing where we're going with this. A little how do you do, and he'd rhyme up these little things, and out of that came out one of the greatest songs from one of the most incredible canons of music of all time, Mr. Paul Simon's. So we're going back to 1975.
0: I'm glad you like this, because I think this is great.
2: This is wonderful, because what it is, it starts, the choruses on this versus the verses are, there's a lot of poignancy and sadness, and then it kicks into the kind of, into the chorus, and it's very jolly and kind of like, I'm grand! You're leaving. This is how you leave. So going 1975, of course, Paul Simon's brilliant. And this is very well known, of course, for the legendary Steve Gadd on drums here. His military style drums on this, which he came up with in the corridor outside the studio while he's waiting to go in. I love those stories. Anyway, this is 50 Ways to Leave Your Lover, Paul Simon.

0: All I could hear there was Steve's drums.
1: Oh, there's the drill.
0: Incredible.
1: Yeah, little military. Yeah, it feels like a little march because he's marching out the door. I think that's what they're going for there.
0: So now we're going to imagine when we hear this. This is Dolly, giving it away. Yeah. But let's imagine Andy Burnham singing this to Keir Starmer sometime tomorrow.
1: In his thick Mancunian accent. So look, the story behind this, just as fascinating and brilliant as the song, Porter Wagoner was a big deal, a big wheel in the country music TV scene. There was a lot of country music television back in the 60s and 70s in America, and he had a TV show that was hugely popular. He took on this young ingenue, 18, 19 at the time, young Dolly Parton, as he took her under his wing. They developed a relationship beyond the cameras. What was happening then is Dolly Parton was so charismatic and so brilliant that she maybe kind of started taking some of the attention, some of the shine off Porter Wagoner's cowboy boots. He didn't like it, so he actually let her go from the show. And they couldn't. She said, "Look, I can't do this anymore. We're fighting the whole time. I've outgrown you. It's time to go." She wrote this song to say goodbye to him on the same day that she wrote Jolene.
0: Oh, she's incredible.
1: So we're going back to 1974, and a little interesting fact about this is that Elvis wanted to record this and release it, but Colonel Tom Parker, being Colonel Tom Parker, wanted 50%, and Dolly went, even at that age, at that stage of her career, went, no. And she held out.
0: Could we love her anymore?
1: She held out for the Bodyguard soundtrack and has made countless millions. Anyway, she's one of the greats, and here it is from 74, Heartbreak, I Will Always Love You.

0: Can't sing along to that either.
1: I can't. She's so
0: as
1: good.
0: As per our
1: she's
0: conversation
1: greatest,
0: last week.
1: I wish her all the best in her health struggles
0: very
1: at the moment.
0: High. Okay, now, messages coming in about the Beatles.
1: No.
0: Absolutely agree.
1: Oh.
0: The Beatles' early stuff was pop rock and not very good. Another one. Thank God someone finally spoke the truth about the Beatles. They're the favourite group of people who know nothing about music but wanted to be in the cool conversation in the kitchen at the student party, says Colin.
1: What I'm saying is...
0: Clarify.
1: The Beatles have more bad songs than people are willing to admit. Their good ones are great.
0: Yes, but some
1: but
0: awful
1: there
0: stuff.
1: Are some dreadful songs on those albums.
0: Another listener went to see Paul McCartney in the RDS about 20 years ago. The only song I didn't enjoy was Oh Bloody. However,
1: I was there.
0: The elderly man in front of me was dancing his shoulders to it.
1: It's a children's song, that's fine.
0: And
1: you know, it's like Yellow Submarine and all that.
0: I was never a Wings fan, this listener goes on to say, but I thoroughly enjoyed all of the songs that he did last night, apart from Oh Bloody.
1: I'm correct.
0: Okay, let's go back then to our goodbye songs.
1: 1996.
0: And we're going really into the cheese now, aren't we?
1: We're getting into funereal songs, I think. This has been the last song played at many a funeral over the many years it has been released. Andrea Bocelli, of course, this is actually released by him as a solo record. Didn't do particularly well. He teamed up there with Sarah Brightman. There's a boxing element to the success of this story. There's a very famous and well-known German boxer by the name of Henry Maske. It was his last fight, hugely popular at home and in and around Europe. He lost the fight, unfortunately, which added to the poignancy. And he gave a little speech in the ring. It's on YouTube. It's actually quite sad. He's quite emotional. And then he kind of says, thank you very much. I have really enjoyed my time. You are very good.
0: That was a really good effort there.
1: Say danke schön. And sorry. German listeners.
0: I'm getting in so much trouble here today.
1: They swell up with the time to say goodbye. And it actually is a very beautiful moment. But look, the original version of this, the Italian, is Con te partiro. Again, I'm offending any Italian listeners now, so I apologies for that. But that means I will go with you. But it didn't have the same ring to it as time to say goodbye. So since I'm going with you, actually, do you know what? You can go off. You can go yourself. So a typical Italian play, like, no, it's okay, I'm going to come with you.
0: Totally
1: no.
0: Confused. The boxing, the Germans, the Italians.
1: I've just added a lot of context.
0: What's going on?
1: But listen, let's just listen to it and have a little tear, a quiet tear to ourselves.

0: yeah, it kind of gave birth to the popper reform at the time.
1: Would you have it at your funeral?
0: No. I'd climb out. I would claw my way out. And you know what? I know what's going to happen. You'll be there and you'll play oobly-dee-oobly-da.
1: I think I will, as the curtains close. You know?
0: You'll just hear this.
1: Bye-bye, Ed.
0: No!
1: No, he's back!
0: No!
1: Play the right song.
0: The Beatles.
1: Let him go.
0: So look, it's been nicely segued into our final goodbye song, 1997. This, for anyone that maybe feature this in their graduation, this would have been a very popular one for people leaving school. Has that kind of teen angsty feel to it. Of course, we're talking about Green Day, written by Billy Joe Armstrong. Actually, there's a bitterness to this. If you listen to hear the story here, you'll hear the bitterness then. I hope I don't ruin it for you. But Billy Joe Armstrong's girlfriend at the time was moving to Ecuador for an extended period. He was doing his best to be going, that's cool.
1: Mm-hmm.
0: I'm really happy for you. That's great. So he wrote this song and his real feelings, as is often the case really with men, he wasn't best pleased for it. He was in a right sulk about it. And he says, good riddance. I hope you have the time of your life. You know, go on, have a great time. Good riddance. I don't care. I'm fine. Clearly not, Billy. You've just written an entire song about it.
1: He didn't want to keep the relationship,
0: so
1: did he?
0: So this is what the song is based on. And this is, again, for many people out there, it's going to bring back many Leaving Cert memories as well. This is, of course, from 1997. Oh, just a little fact as well. If you hear the original recording of this, is on the album as well. He stops it twice, starts it twice, and they've left the F-bomb. He can't get the chords right at the beginning, and he goes F. And he does it again, he makes another mistake, and then he kicks into it in earnest. And decided, I think, rather nicely, to keep that in. So you hear that at the beginning. You won't hear it here, because he says the F word. But from 1997, this is Time of Your Life, Good Riddance.

0: they ever get back together, stay together? We don't know that, do we? I doubt it. Like,
1: I don't know how she would have reacted to hearing that in Ecuador when she touched down. She goes, oh, Billy wrote a song about you.
0: Don't know how I feel about this, she would think. what's the connection to Seinfeld?
1: Seinfeld, yes. Any Seinfeld fans out there will know, of course, that this was used, the series finale of Seinfeld in 1998, just a year after its release, watched by nigh on 76 million people.
0: Incredible.
1: That's when people watch television to that extent. So this has a really strong connection to one of the greatest sitcoms of all time. And I think it'll live forever. I hope I haven't ruined it for people by giving the kind of slightly small man bitterness undercurrent that gave it to us in the first place.
0: I hope I'm not going to ruin your day now with this message from a listener who says criticizing the Beatles is such a trend these days. Anyone who says they aren't great has no clue about music. Ed Smith,
1: they are great.
0: Music expert.
1: They are one of the greatest, if arguably one of the greatest, most influential bands of all time.
0: You did say
1: who
0: that.
1: Also recorded some dreadful songs.
0: You did say. You said all of that. And Margaret says, if you were a child in the 60s, hearing the Beatles kid pop on the radio was the first time you could think of radio as something other than the news. And I assume 100%. She's telling us that there was great joy there as well.
1: Absolutely, 100%. Kid pop, there you go.
0: Yeah, we might do a Beatles appreciation morning the next time you're in. Ed, thanks so much. Ed Smith from Go Loud.
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0: Well, allies of Wes Streeting, the British Health Secretary, have said he is preparing to stand down amid deep frustration with the British Prime Minister Keir Starmer's leadership, and he could mount a formal challenge for the leadership as early as today. For more on this, I'm joined on the line by LBC reporter Henry Riley, and in a moment I'll speak to Mick Lynch, trade unionist. But first, Henry, to you. Little movement this morning, apart from what we hear about Angela Rayner now being cleared by revenue. So that clears the path for her somewhat, doesn't it?
3: Yes, exactly. Everything's happening, but nothing's happening. Okay. It's very much a waiting game. It's been quite bizarre, Claire. I mean, in the period of 24 hours, we had a King's speech. We had briefing that the health secretary was about to resign. We had Nigel Farage investigated by the standards commissioner for a £5 million gift that he was given. We have had this morning Angela Rayner cleared by HMRC. It really is all happening. Ultimately, we had this briefing yesterday from Wes Streeting, right at the very moment, by the way, as the King was about to deliver the priorities of the government, of which he is a member and a leading member as health secretary. So no doubt that's gone badly with Sir Keir Starmer's camp, to put it mildly. But his spokesperson yesterday, quite curiously, saying that the Prime Minister still has full confidence in Wes Streeting. However, Claire, that is often the kiss of death, because Keir Starmer had full confidence in Lord Mandelson, full confidence in Morgan McSweeney, full confidence in the now sacked Cabinet Secretary Chris Wormald, and all three of those were sacked within a few weeks of him making those remarks. So it really is a waiting game now. People waiting for Wes Streeting to formally declare, although interesting, some of his allies on the sort of media rounds this morning now suggesting that might not necessarily happen, because they're worried that he wouldn't have the support, and that if there was to be, and the way we talk about this is quite simplistic, isn't it? But if there was to be a sort of candidate on his left, i.e. Angela Rayner, they would win. And that's the worry among some of his allies.
0: And she could well be a candidate now, couldn't she?
3: She could. And I mean, this has been a real albatross around her neck, this HMRC investigation. And despite the fact that going on, I mean, Keir Starmer did say relatively recently, even though she hadn't been cleared at that point, that he wants to see her return to the cabinet table. There's an awful lot of love in the Labour Party for Angela Rayner. The question mark around some, though, is whether that would translate to the country. And, ultimately, just to remind your listeners, the sort of bare bones of the story was that she had a £800,000 home in Brighton. She didn't declare it as her second home because she has a complex arrangement, because her son has learning difficulties. And so it was in a trust, and she didn't quite know that she had to declare it as her second home because of those complex living arrangements. Ultimately, she took it to a lawyer. The lawyer said, you actually owe £40,000 worth of council tax, which she's now paid. But ultimately, she's been cleared as well. So the path is clear for her. And speaking with The Guardian and ITV today, ruling out any sort of deal with Andy Burnham, which was much spoken about over the last few days.
0: Yeah, the smart money was on her supporting Andy Burnham. But if Andy Burnham throws his hat into the race, it slows the whole thing down potentially. And I don't see how he can enter that race if you have people who have seats and who can run. I mean, he's got a long road to go before he can say, yep, yeah, I can be leader of this party.
3: Oh, absolutely. I mean, he, as you said, he's not even an MP. And the last time he tried to be an MP was in the a recent by-election we had in his sort of broad area in Greater Manchester, in Gorton and Denton. And he wasn't even selected because he was effectively blocked from getting onto the ballot paper. And he's been away from Westminster for some time. And I think his stock has risen. I mean, some say that he abandoned the Jeremy Corbyn days. Others say that he was sort of diverting his attention elsewhere. But undeniably, his poll ratings are very good. Absolutely. Whether he really has the Midas touch that those sort of supporters of his really think, it sort of remains to be seen. But he has a high stock. But ultimately, I mean, there were sources close to Andy Burnham briefing, I mean, me and a few other outlets, that there was an MP who is willing to stand aside and let Andy Burnham take their seat. So you presume that could be on the cards, but ultimately, I mean, a by-election, you've got to wait a few months for that to even be declared, for the writ to be issued in Parliament. It's all very messy. And of course, Claire, there's no guarantee Labour would win.
0: Farage would be in like Flynn to try and sort of run the next general election in that by-election.
3: Absolutely. And I mean, previously, people have compared Manchester electorally to sort of North Korea because of the success of Andy Burnham's Labour Party there. But ultimately, there are no sure bets nowadays, as Hannah Spencer of the Green Party showed in that Gorton and Denton by-election in his backyard. So he wants to be an MP, clearly. But, I mean, it's not going to happen for a few months. And the smart money is questioning whether Keir Starmer can even stay in for a few more months.
0: Now, this guy, Al Carnes, who Sky are reporting will throw his hat into the ring, will join the leadership race. He's only been a Labour MP since 2024, a former Royal Marine. Why would he be a candidate? Or I mean, is it crazy to think that he could do well in any leadership race?
3: I mean, he's relatively unknown. There does seem to be this mild obsession with him in the Labour Parliamentary Party because ultimately I think he is the most decorated in terms of military member of parliament there is. I mean, he was a colonel, he was in the Royal Marines, he was in the war in Afghanistan, and he's, I mean, his military career is distinguished, mentioned in dispatches, military cross. I mean, I think he even sort of set off on some feats that I couldn't achieve when he was on parliamentary recess, climbing mountains for charity and all sorts. So he's certainly a very skilled, unique character, but I mean, he's relatively unchallenged. As you say, he's been the MP for Birmingham Selly Oak for not even 2 years. He wasn't even party political, we understand, before he joined the Labour Party. He was actually an advisor to three Conservative defence secretaries before that. He was the Veterans Minister. He's now the Armed Forces Minister. He does impress, don't get me wrong, when he's on the media round. People are often sort of left open mouthed and just listening. He doesn't sort of get necessarily a lot of scrutiny because he's been in a role that he's very much suited to.
0: He's shiny and new and impressive, but probably, you know, shooting for the stars a little too early, perhaps.
3: I think that's right. And I mean, his ally saying this morning that, I mean, something along the lines of if there's a sort of a gunfight, he's used to those sort of things as a military man. I mean, it's all getting slightly Game of Thrones ridiculous here, to be brutally honest, Claire.
0: It sounds like it. Henry, thanks so much for bringing us up to speed with all of that. Mick Lynch, listening to all of that, former trade unionist, of course. Hello, Mick.
4: Good morning.
0: What do you make of it all?
4: Well, it's a bit of a mess, and it has been a mess for a while. But it's more of a mess, I think, because people don't seem to have got their ducks in a row, as they say. To sort out whether they can actually get into the race. So, I mean, Henry summed it up very well there. Andy Burnham was seen as a sort of shining light of what's called the soft left in the Labour Party, but he's a bloke who's stuck in the car park while the race is about to get underway.
0: Yeah, it does feel a bit like that, doesn't it?
4: Trying to get in.
0: Yeah.
4: So it's all a bit confusing. People think that Wes Streeting should have declared by now and, you know, thrown his hand in. But the longer he waits, the less credibility he has. I'm assuming that he will go ahead with that today. If he doesn't, I think he'll have a credibility problem. But there are also other people that weren't mentioned. The Home Secretary, Shabana Mahmood, is seen as a sort of representative of sort of hardline Blue Labour. There's this new concept of Blue Labour, working class, socially conservative, but economically left-wing faction in the party. Mm-hmm. And then Ed Miliband, who was former leader a few years ago, could come into it. And, of course, Keir Starmer himself will be able to run. He'll be automatically on the ballot paper if there is a contest. And it's not, you know, it's not out of the realms of possibility that due to the voting system, which is a preference system where you pick your candidates 1, 2, 3, 4, he could pick up other preferences and come through, similar to the system in Ireland, he could come through on the second or third round. So it's all to play for. And in the meantime, somebody's got to be running the country, supposedly.
0: Well, Andy Burnham, we hear, has dropped out of a regular radio appearance that he has. He was due to appear on a radio phone-in show, as he always does. As you said, he might be in the car park or outside the nightclub still, but he must be up to something. He must be trying to pay his money to get in, because he's up to something.
4: The first thing he's got to do is get a seat. And as was mentioned, there's talk of him. He's obviously a dynamic person in the northwest of England, in the Manchester and Liverpool region. And he's well known in both of those cities. And some of those were safe Labour seats, very, very safe. But you've got to persuade somebody to stand down and give up their career as a politician on your behalf. And then Keir Starmer is in control, because he can say whether Andy Burnham can stand as a Labour candidate. And then he's got to go and win it. And the weird thing would be, all of these other candidates would have to say, I support Andy Burnham in this election, because he is the official Labour candidate.
0: Of course.
4: And then he's going to try and defeat them in a secondary election. But the feasibility of that happening over a period of 2 or 3 months is quite remote, I think. So we'll have to see how that plays out.
0: And I was watching you on Sky the other night on Cathy Newman's programme, and it seemed to me that you were agnostic over who should take over, as long as it wasn't Keir Starmer, because you believe that he hasn't defined what Labour is, that people are very confused about what the Labour stands for under him. Is that right?
4: Well, Keir Starmer stood on the one-word manifesto, as they called it, change. And what people aren't feeling is a change or an improvement. So what isn't happening in these sort of demi-hustings that people are doing now with these briefings to journalists, nobody's setting out, you know, the 5 key things they would do. What would they actually do about housing? What would they do about employment? What would they do about the economy? What would they do about public spending? Nobody's put out a mini-manifesto. And if it's just about, you know, I like this person, but I don't like that person, or he's not dynamic enough, it could be that we have a fairly stale contest, because they're all stuck with the spending limits that Labour declared before the election, which were the ones that the Tories had. And that's put them in a straitjacket of not being able to dole out the cash in certain regions or in certain sectors of the economy to make people feel better. So it could be a fairly stale debate if somebody doesn't do something radical.
0: Mick, given that Angela Rayner has been freed of the shackles of the taxman as of this morning, she seems to be that person who has that kind of energy. And if we remember her in the last campaign and in the early days of this government, before I think the tensions between her and Keir Starmer became apparent, she really sort of embodied what that change was. Do you agree?
4: Yeah, and I think many people on the left of the party and the centre of the party would support Angela Rayner. She's got a lot of appeal. Her backstory is very strong. She was a young single mother from a council estate who left school at 16 and brought herself up and came through the trade union movement as a shop steward to become a leading politician and a deputy prime minister. And she was done in, frankly, I believe, by some people inside the Labour Party who didn't like that kind of story and somebody from that background coming to the fore rather than a more familiar professional politician, even though that's what she is now. So, you know, I think that the hand of Morgan McSweeney and Mandelson were behind the leaking of that story, which ultimately the tax story, that's my belief, because that news had to come from within the Labour Party, I believe. And the same with another leading woman that was the Transport Secretary, was put out of her position from the soft left. So this has been going on for quite a while since Starmer came to power. But now that Mandelson and McSweeney aren't there, I think the shackles are off and people are able to come out and say, I'm opposed to this and I want to have a change of direction. So we'll have to see.